0: altar before him and to burn incense. Then these Levites set to work. From the Kohathites, Mahath son of Amasai and Joel son of Azariah. From the Merarites, Kish son of Abdi and Azariah son of Jehalalel. From the Gershonites, Joah son of Zimmah and Eden son of Joah. From the descendants of Elisaphan, Shimrai and Jeiel. From the descendants of Asaph, Zechariah and Mattaniah. From the descendants of Heman, Jehiel and Shemai. From the descendants of Jeduthun, Shemaiah and Uziel. When they had assembled their brothers and consecrated themselves, they went in to purify the temple of the Lord as the king had ordered, following the word of the Lord. The priests went into the sanctuary of the Lord to purify it. They brought out to the courtyard of the Lord's temple everything unclean that they had found in the temple of the Lord. The Levites took it and carried it out to the Kidron Valley. They began the consecration on the first day of the first month, and by the eighth day of the month, they reached the portico of the Lord. For 8 more days, they consecrated the temple of the Lord itself, finishing on the 16th day of the first month. Then they went in to King Hezekiah and reported, "We have purified the entire temple of the Lord, the altar of burnt offering with all its utensils, and the table for setting out the consecrated bread with all its articles. We have prepared and consecrated all the articles that King Ahaz removed in his unfaithfulness while he was king. They are now in front of the Lord's altar." Early the next morning, King Hezekiah gathered the city officials together and went up to the temple of the Lord. They brought 7 bulls, 7 rams, 7 male lambs, and 7 male goats as a sin offering for the kingdom, for the sanctuary, and for Judah. The king commanded the priests, the descendants of Aaron, to offer these on the altar of the Lord. So they slaughtered the bulls, and the priests took the blood and sprinkled it on the altar. Next they slaughtered the rams and sprinkled their blood on the altar. Then they slaughtered the lambs and sprinkled their blood on the altar. The goats for the sin offering were brought before the king and the assembly, and they laid their hands on them. The priests then slaughtered the goats and presented their blood on the altar for a sin offering to atone for all Israel, because the king had ordered the burnt offering and the sin offering for all Israel. He stationed the Levites in the temple of the Lord with cymbals, harps, and lyres in the way prescribed by David and Gad the king's seer and Nathan the prophet. This was commanded by the Lord through his prophets. So the Levites stood ready with David's instruments and the priests with their trumpets. Hezekiah gave the order to sacrifice the burnt offering on the altar. As the offering began, singing to the Lord began also, accompanied by trumpets and the instruments of David, king of Israel. The whole assembly bowed in worship while the singers sang and the trumpeters played. All this continued until the sacrifice of the burnt offering was completed. When the offerings were finished, the king and everyone present with him knelt down and worshipped. King Hezekiah and his officials ordered the Levites to praise the Lord with the words of David and of Asaph the seer. So they sang praises with gladness and bowed their heads and worshipped. Then Hezekiah said, "You have now dedicated yourselves to the Lord. Come and bring sacrifices and thank offerings to the temple of the Lord." So the assembly brought sacrifices and thank offerings, and all whose hearts were willing brought burnt offerings. The number of burnt offerings the assembly brought was 70 bulls, 100 rams, and 200 male lambs, all of them 4 burnt offerings to the Lord. The animals consecrated as sacrifices amounted to 600 bulls and 3,000 sheep and goats. The priests, however, were too few to skin all the burnt offerings, so their kinsmen, the Levites, helped them until the task was finished and until other priests had been consecrated, for the Levites had been more conscientious in consecrating themselves than the priests had been. There were burnt offerings in abundance together with the fat of the fellowship offerings and the drink offerings that accompanied the burnt offerings. So the service of the temple of the Lord was re-established. Hezekiah and all the people rejoiced at what God had brought about for his people because it was done so quickly. Chapter 30. Hezekiah sent word to all Israel and Judah and also wrote letters to Ephraim and Manasseh, inviting them to come to the temple of the Lord in Jerusalem and celebrate the Passover to the Lord, the God of Israel. The king and his officials and the whole assembly in Jerusalem decided to celebrate the Passover in the second month. They had not been able to celebrate it at the regular time because not enough priests had consecrated themselves and the people had not assembled in Jerusalem. The plan seemed right both to the king and to the whole assembly. They decided to send a proclamation throughout Israel from Beersheba to Dan, calling the people to come to Jerusalem and celebrate the Passover to the Lord, the God of Israel. It had not been celebrated in large numbers according to what was written. At the king's command, couriers went throughout Israel and Judah with letters from the king and from his officials, which read, "People of Israel, return to the Lord, the God of Abraham, Isaac, and Israel, that he may return to you who are left, who have escaped from the hand of the kings of Assyria. Do not be like your fathers and brothers who were unfaithful to the Lord, the God of their fathers, so that he made them an object of horror, as you see. Do not be stiff-necked as your fathers were. Submit to the Lord. Come to the sanctuary which he has consecrated forever. Serve the Lord your God so that his fierce anger will turn away from you. If you return to the Lord, then your brothers and your children will be shown compassion by their captors and will come back to this land. For the Lord your God is gracious and compassionate. He will not turn his face from you if you return to him." The couriers went from town to town in Ephraim and Manasseh as far as Zebulun, but the people scorned and ridiculed them. Nevertheless, some men of Asher, Manasseh, and Zebulun humbled themselves and went to Jerusalem. Also in Judah, the hand of God was on the people to give them unity of mind to carry out what the king and his officials had ordered, following the word of the Lord. A very large crowd of people assembled in Jerusalem to celebrate the Feast of Unleavened Bread in the second month. They removed the altars in Jerusalem and cleared away the incense altars and threw them into the Kidron Valley. They slaughtered the Passover lamb on the 14th day of the second month. The priests and the Levites were ashamed and consecrated themselves and brought burnt offerings to the temple of the Lord. Then they took up their regular positions as prescribed in the law of Moses, the man of God. The priests sprinkled the blood handed to them by the Levites. Since many in the crowd had not consecrated themselves, the Levites had to kill the Passover lambs for all those who were not ceremonially clean and could not consecrate their lambs to the Lord. Although most of the many people who came from Ephraim, Manasseh, Issachar, and Zebulun had not purified themselves, yet they ate the Passover contrary to what was written. But Hezekiah prayed for them, saying, "May the Lord who is good pardon everyone who sets his heart on seeking God, the Lord, the God of his fathers, even if he is not clean according to the rules of the sanctuary." And the Lord heard Hezekiah and healed the people. The Israelites who were present in Jerusalem celebrated the Feast of Unleavened Bread for 7 days with great rejoicing, while the Levites and priests sang to the Lord every day, accompanied by the Lord's instruments of praise. Hezekiah spoke encouragingly to all the Levites who showed good understanding of the service of the Lord. For the 7 days, they ate their assigned portion and offered fellowship offerings and praised the Lord, the God of their fathers. The whole assembly then agreed to celebrate the festival 7 more days. So for another 7 days, they celebrated joyfully. Hezekiah, king of Judah, provided 1,000 bulls and 7,000 sheep and goats for the assembly, and the officials provided them with 1,000 bulls and 10,000 sheep and goats. A great number of priests consecrated themselves. The entire assembly of Judah rejoiced, along with the priests and Levites, and all who had assembled from Israel, including the aliens who had come from Israel and those who lived in Judah. There was great joy in Jerusalem, for since the days of Solomon, the son of King David of Israel, there had been nothing like this in Jerusalem. The priests and the Levites stood to bless the people, and God heard them, for their prayer reached heaven, his holy dwelling place. Chapter 31. When all this had ended, the Israelites who were there went out to the towns of Judah, smashed the sacred stones, and cut down the Asherah poles. They destroyed the high places and the altars throughout Judah and Benjamin and in Ephraim and Manasseh. After they had destroyed all of them, the Israelites returned to their own towns and to their own property. Hezekiah assigned the priests and Levites to divisions, each of them according to their duties as priests or Levites, to offer burnt offerings and fellowship offerings, to minister, to give thanks, and to sing praises at the gates of the Lord's dwelling. The king contributed from his own possessions for the morning and evening burnt offerings and for the burnt offerings on the Sabbaths, new moons, and appointed feasts, as written in the law of the Lord. He ordered the people living in Jerusalem to give the portion due the priests and Levites so they could devote themselves to the law of the Lord. As soon as the order went out, the Israelites generously gave the first fruits of their grain, new wine, oil, and honey, and all that the fields produced. They brought a great amount, a tithe of everything. The men of Israel and Judah who lived in the towns of Judah also brought a tithe of their herds and flocks, and a tithe of the holy things dedicated to the Lord their God, and they piled them in heaps. They began doing this in the third month and finished in the seventh month. When Hezekiah and his officials came and saw the heaps, they praised the Lord and blessed his people Israel. Hezekiah asked the priests and Levites about the heaps, and Azariah, the chief priest from the family of Zadok, answered, "Since the people began to bring their contributions to the temple of the Lord, we have had enough to eat and plenty to spare, because the Lord has blessed his people, and this great amount is left over." Hezekiah gave orders to prepare storerooms in the temple of the Lord, and this was done. Then they faithfully brought in the contributions, tithes, and dedicated gifts. Konaniah, a Levite, was in charge of these things, and his brother Shemaiah was next in rank. Jehiel, Azariah, Nahath, Asahel, Jeremoth, Jozabad, Eliel, Ismachiah, Mahath, and Benaniah were supervisors under Konaniah and Shemaiah his brother, by appointment of King Hezekiah, and Azariah the official in charge of the temple of God. Koreh, son of Imnah, the Levite, keeper of the east gate, was in charge of the freewill offerings given to God, distributing the contributions made to the Lord and also the consecrated gifts. Eden, Menahemim, Jeshua, Shemaiah, Amariah, and Shechaniah assisted him faithfully in the towns of the priests, distributing to their fellow priests according to their divisions, old and young alike. In addition, they distributed to the males 3 years old or more whose names were in the genealogical records, all who would enter the temple of the Lord to perform the daily duties of their various tasks, according to their responsibilities and their divisions. And they distributed to the priests enrolled by their families in the genealogical records, and likewise to the Levites 20 years old or more according to their responsibilities and their divisions. They included all the little ones, the wives, and the sons and daughters of the whole community listed in these genealogical records, for they were faithful in consecrating themselves. As for the priests, the descendants of Aaron who lived on the farmlands around their towns or in any other towns, men were designated by name to distribute portions to every male among them and to all who were recorded in the genealogies of the Levites. This is what Hezekiah did throughout Judah, doing what was good and right and faithful before the Lord his God. In everything that he undertook in the service of God's temple and in obedience to the law and the commands, he sought his God and worked wholeheartedly. And so he prospered. Chapter 32. After all that Hezekiah had so faithfully done, Sennacherib, king of Assyria, came and invaded Judah. He laid siege to the fortified cities, thinking to conquer them for themselves. When Hezekiah saw that Sennacherib had come and that he intended to make war on Jerusalem, he consulted his officials and military staff about blocking off the water from the springs outside the city, and they helped him. A large force of men assembled, and they blocked all the springs and the stream that flowed through the land. "Why should the kings of Assyria come and find plenty of water?" they said. Then he worked hard repairing all the broken sections of the wall and building towers on it. He built another wall outside that one and reinforced the supporting terraces of the city of David. He also made large numbers of weapons and shields. He appointed military officers over the people and assembled them before him in the square at the city gate and encouraged them with these words: "Be strong and courageous. Do not be afraid or discouraged because of the king of Assyria and the vast army with him, for there is a greater power with us than with him. With him is only the arm of flesh, but with us is the Lord our God to help us and to fight our battles." And the people gained confidence from what Hezekiah, the king of Judah, said. Later, when Sennacherib, king of Assyria, and all his forces were laying siege to Lachish, he sent his officers to Jerusalem with this message for Hezekiah, king of Judah, and for all the people of Judah who were there. "This is what Sennacherib, king of Assyria, says: On what are you basing your confidence that you remain in Jerusalem under siege? When Hezekiah says, 'The Lord our God will save us from the hand of the king of Assyria,' he is misleading you to let you die of hunger and thirst. Did not Hezekiah himself remove this God's high places and altars, saying to Judah and Jerusalem, 'You must worship before one altar and burn sacrifices on it'? Do you not know what I and my fathers have done to all the peoples of the other lands? Were the gods of those nations ever able to deliver their land from my hand? Who of all the gods of these nations that my fathers destroyed have been able to save his people from me? How then can your God deliver you from my hand? Now, do not let Hezekiah deceive you and mislead you like this. Do not believe him, for no god of any nation or kingdom has been able to deliver his people from my hand or the hand of my fathers. How much less will your God deliver you from my hand?" Sennacherib's officers spoke further against the Lord God and against his servant Hezekiah. The king also wrote letters insulting the Lord, the God of Israel, and saying this against him: "Just as the gods of the peoples of the other lands did not rescue their people from my hand, so the God of Hezekiah will not rescue his people from my hand." Then they called out in Hebrew to the people of Jerusalem who were on the wall to terrify them and make them afraid in order to capture the city. They spoke about the God of Jerusalem as they did about the gods of other peoples of the world, the work of men's hands. King Hezekiah and the prophet Isaiah, son of Amoz, cried out in prayer to heaven about this. And the Lord sent an angel who annihilated all the fighting men and the leaders and officers in the camp of the Assyrian king. So he withdrew to his own land in disgrace. And when he went into the temple of his God, some of his sons cut him down with the sword. So the Lord saved Hezekiah and the people of Jerusalem from the hand of Sennacherib, king of Assyria, and from the hand of all others. He took care of them on every side. Many brought offerings to Jerusalem for the Lord and valuable gifts for Hezekiah, king of Judah. From then on, he was highly regarded by all the nations. In those days, Hezekiah became ill and was at the point of death. He prayed to the Lord, who answered him and gave him a miraculous sign. But Hezekiah's heart was proud, and he did not respond to the kindness shown him. Therefore, the Lord's wrath was on him and on Judah and Jerusalem. Then Hezekiah repented of the pride of his heart, as did the people of Jerusalem. Therefore, the Lord's wrath did not come upon them during the days of Hezekiah. Hezekiah had very great riches and honors, and he made treasuries for his silver and gold and for his precious stones, spices, shields, and all kinds of valuables. He also made buildings to store the harvests of grain, new wine, and oil. and he made stalls for various kinds of cattle and pens for the flocks. He built villages and acquired great numbers of flocks and herds, for God had given him very great riches. It was Hezekiah who blocked the upper outlet of the Gihon spring and channeled the water down to the west side of the city of David. He succeeded in everything he undertook. But when envoys were sent by the rulers of Babylon to ask him about the miraculous sign that had occurred in the land, God left him to test him and to know everything that was in his heart. The other events of Hezekiah's reign and his acts of devotion are written in the vision of the prophet Isaiah, son of Amoz, in the book of the kings of Judah and Israel. Hezekiah rested with his fathers and was buried on the hill where the tombs of David's descendants are. All Judah and the people of Jerusalem honored him when he died, and Manasseh his son succeeded him as king. Chapter 33. Manasseh was 12 years old when he became king, and he reigned in Jerusalem 55 years. He did evil in the eyes of the Lord, following the detestable practices of the nations the Lord had driven out before the Israelites. He rebuilt the high places his father Hezekiah had demolished. He also erected altars to the Baals and made Asherah poles. He bowed down to all the starry hosts and worshipped them. He built altars in the temple of the Lord, of which the Lord had said, "My name will remain in Jerusalem forever." In both courts of the temple of the Lord, he built altars to all the starry hosts. He sacrificed his sons in the fire in the valley of Ben-Hinnom, practiced sorcery, divination, and witchcraft, and consulted mediums and spiritists. He did much evil in the eyes of the Lord, provoking him to anger. He took the carved image he had made and put it in God's temple, of which God had said to David and to his son Solomon, "In this temple and in Jerusalem, which I have chosen out of all the tribes of Israel, I will put my name forever. I will not again make the feet of the Israelites leave the land I assigned to your forefathers, if only they will be careful to do everything I commanded them concerning all the laws, decrees, and ordinances given through Moses." But Manasseh led Judah and the people of Jerusalem astray, so that they did more evil than the nations the Lord had destroyed before the Israelites. The Lord spoke to Manasseh and his people, but they paid no attention. So the Lord brought against them the army commanders of the king of Assyria, who took Manasseh prisoner, put a hook in his nose, and bound him with bronze shackles, and took him to Babylon. In his distress, he sought the favor of the Lord his God and humbled himself greatly before the God of his fathers. And when he prayed to him, the Lord was moved by his entreaty and listened to his plea, so he brought him back to Jerusalem and to his kingdom. Then Manasseh knew that the Lord is God. Afterward, he rebuilt the outer wall of the city of David, west of the Gihon spring in the valley, as far as the entrance of the fish gate and encircling the hill of Ophel. He also made it much higher. He stationed military commanders in all the fortified cities in Judah. He got rid of the foreign gods and removed the image from the temple of the Lord, as well as all the altars he had built on the temple hill and in Jerusalem, and he threw them out of the city. Then he restored the altar of the Lord and sacrificed fellowship offerings and thank offerings on it, and told Judah to serve the Lord, the God of Israel. The people, however, continued to sacrifice at the high places, but only to the Lord their God. The other events of Manasseh's reign, including his prayer to his God, and the words the seers spoke to him in the name of the Lord, the God of Israel, are written in the annals of the kings of Israel. His prayer, and how God was moved by his entreaty, as well as all his sins and unfaithfulness, and the sites where he built high places and set up Asherah poles and idols before he humbled himself, all are written in the records of the seers. Manasseh rested with his fathers and was buried in his palace. And Amon his son succeeded him as king. Amon was 22 years old when he became king, and he reigned in Jerusalem 2 years. He did evil in the eyes of the Lord, as his father Manasseh had done. Amon worshipped and offered sacrifices to all the idols Manasseh had made. But unlike his father Manasseh, he did not humble himself before the Lord. Amon increased his guilt. Amon's officials conspired against him and assassinated him in his palace. Then the people of the land killed all who had plotted against King Amon, and they made Josiah, his son, king in his place. Chapter 34. Josiah was 8 years old when he became king, and he reigned in Jerusalem 31 years. He did what was right in the eyes of the Lord, and walked in the ways of his father David, not turning aside to the right or to the left. In the 8th year of his reign, while he was still young, he began to seek the God of his father David. In his 12th year, he began to purge Judah and Jerusalem of high places, Asherah poles, carved idols, and cast images. Under his direction, the altars of the Baals were torn down. He cut to pieces the incense altars that were above them and smashed the Asherah poles, the idols, and the images. These he broke to pieces and scattered over the graves of those who had sacrificed to them. He burned the bones of the priests on their altars, and so he purged Judah and Jerusalem. In the towns of Manasseh, Ephraim, and Simeon, as far as Naphtali, and in the ruins around them, he tore down the altars and the Asherah poles, and crushed the idols to powder, and cut to pieces all the incense altars throughout Israel. Then he went back to Jerusalem. In the 18th year of Josiah's reign, to purify the land and the temple, he sent Shaphan, son of Azaliah, and Maaseiah, the ruler of the city, with Joah, son of Joahaz, the recorder, to repair the temple of the Lord his God. They went to Hilkiah, the high priest, and gave him the money that had been brought into the temple of God, which the Levites, who were the doorkeepers, had collected from the people of Manasseh, Ephraim, and the entire remnant of Israel, and from all the people of Judah and Benjamin, and the inhabitants of Jerusalem. Then they entrusted it to the men appointed to supervise the work on the Lord's temple. These men paid the workers who repaired and restored the temple. They also gave money to the carpenters and builders to purchase dressed stone and timber for joists and beams for the buildings that the kings of Judah had allowed to fall into ruin. The men did the work faithfully. Over them to direct them were Jahath and Obadiah, Levites descended from Merari, and Zechariah and Meshullam descended from Kohath. The Levites, all who were skilled in playing musical instruments, had charge of the laborers and supervised all the workers from job to job. Some of the Levites were secretaries, scribes, and doorkeepers. While they were bringing out the money that had been taken into the temple of the Lord, Hilkiah the priest found the book of the law of the Lord that had been given through Moses. Hilkiah said to Shaphan the secretary, "I have found the book of the law in the temple of the Lord." He gave it to Shaphan. Then Shaphan took the book to the king and reported to him, "Your officials are doing everything that has been committed to them. They have paid out the money that was in the temple of the Lord and have entrusted it to the supervisors and workers." Then Shaphan the secretary informed the king, "Hilkiah the priest has given me a book." And Shaphan read from it in the presence of the king. When the king heard the words of the law, he tore his robes. He gave these orders to Hilkiah, Ahikam, son of Shaphan, Abdon, son of Micah, Shaphan the secretary, and Asaah, the king's attendant, "Go and inquire of the Lord for me and for the remnant in Israel and Judah about what is written in this book that has been found. Great is the Lord's anger that is poured out on us because our fathers have not kept the word of the Lord. They have not acted in accordance with all that is written in this book." Hilkiah and those the king had sent with him went to speak to the prophetess Huldah, who was the wife of Shallum, son of Tokhath, the son of Hasra, keeper of the wardrobe. She lived in Jerusalem in the second district. She said to them, "This is what the Lord, the God of Israel, says. Tell the man who sent you to me, this is what the Lord says. I am going to bring disaster on this place and its people, all the curses written in the book that has been read in the presence of the king of Judah, because they have forsaken me and burned incense to other gods and provoked me to anger by all that their hands have made. My anger will be poured out on this place and will not be quenched. Tell the king of Judah who sent you to inquire of the Lord, this is what the Lord, the God of Israel, says concerning the words you heard. Because your heart was responsive and you humbled yourself before God when you heard what he spoke against this place and its people, and because you humbled yourself before me and tore your robes and wept in my presence, I have heard you, declares the Lord. Now I will gather you to your fathers, and you will be buried in peace. Your eyes will not see all the disaster I am going to bring on this place and on those who live here." So they took her answer back to the king. Then the king called together all the elders of Judah and Jerusalem. He went up to the temple of the Lord with the men of Judah, the people of Jerusalem, the priests and the Levites, all the people from the least to the greatest. He read in their hearing all the words of the book of the covenant which had been found in the temple of the Lord. The king stood by his pillar and renewed the covenant in the presence of the Lord, to follow the Lord and keep his commands, regulations, and decrees with all his heart and all his soul, and to obey the words of the covenant written in this book. Then he had everyone in Jerusalem and Benjamin pledge themselves to it. The people of Jerusalem did this in accordance with the covenant of God, the God of their fathers. Josiah removed all the detestable idols from all the territory belonging to the Israelites, and he had all who were present in Israel serve the Lord their God. As long as he lived, they did not fail to follow the Lord, the God of their fathers. Chapter 35. Josiah celebrated the Passover to the Lord in Jerusalem. And the Passover lamb was slaughtered on the 14th day of the first month. He appointed the priests to their duties and encouraged them in the service of the Lord's temple. He said to the Levites who instructed all Israel and who had been consecrated to the Lord, "Put the sacred ark in the temple that Solomon, son of David, king of Israel, built. It is not to be carried about on your shoulders. Now serve the Lord your God and his people Israel. Prepare yourselves by families and your divisions according to the directions written by David, king of Israel, and by his son Solomon. Stand in the holy place with a group of Levites for each subdivision of the families of your fellow countrymen, the lay people. Slaughter the Passover lambs, consecrate yourselves, and prepare the lambs for your fellow countrymen, doing what the Lord commanded through Moses." Josiah provided for all the lay people who were there a total of 30,000 sheep and goats for the Passover offerings, and also 3,000 cattle, all from the king's own possessions. His officials also contributed voluntarily to the people and the priests and Levites. Hilkiah, Zechariah, Jehiel, the administrators of God's temple, gave the priests 2,600 Passover offerings and 300 cattle. Also, Konaniah, along with Shemaiah and Nethanel, his brothers, and Hashabiah, Jehiel, and Jozabad, the leaders of the Levites, provided 5,000 Passover offerings and 500 head of cattle for the Levites. The service was arranged, and the priests stood in their places with the Levites in their divisions as the king had ordered. The Passover lambs were slaughtered, and the priests sprinkled the blood handed to them while the Levites skinned the animals. They set aside the burnt offerings to give them to the subdivisions of the families of the people to offer to the Lord, as is written in the book of Moses. They did the same with the cattle. They roasted the Passover animals over the fire as prescribed, and boiled the holy offerings in pots, cauldrons, and pans, and served them quickly to all the people. After this, they made preparations for themselves and for the priests, because the priests, the descendants of Aaron, were sacrificing the burnt offerings and the fat portions until nightfall. And so the Levites made preparations for themselves and for the Aaronic priests. The musicians, the descendants of Asaph, were in the places prescribed by David, Asaph, Heman, and Jeduthun, the king's seer. The gatekeepers at each gate did not need to leave their posts because their fellow Levites made the preparations for them. So at that time, the entire service of the Lord was carried out for the celebration of the Passover and the offering of burnt offerings on the altar of the Lord as King Josiah had ordered. The Israelites who were present celebrated the Passover at that time and observed the Feast of Unleavened Bread for 7 days. The Passover had not been observed like this in Israel since the days of the prophet Samuel, and none of the kings of Israel had ever celebrated such a Passover as did Josiah with the priests, the Levites, and all Judah and Israel who were there with the people of Jerusalem. This Passover was celebrated in the 18th year of Josiah's reign. After all this, when Josiah had set the temple in order, Necho, king of Egypt, went up to fight at Carchemish on the Euphrates, and Josiah marched out to meet him in battle. But Necho sent messengers to him, saying, "What quarrel is there between you and me, O king of Judah? It is not you I am attacking at this time, but the house with which I am at war. God has told me to hurry, so stop opposing God who is with me, or he will destroy you." Josiah, however, would not turn away from him, but disguised himself to engage him in battle. He would not listen to what Necho had said at God's command, but went to fight him on the plain of Megiddo. Archers shot King Josiah, and he told his officers, "Take me away, I am badly wounded." So they took him out of his chariot, put him in the other chariot he had, and brought him to Jerusalem, where he died. He was buried in the tombs of his fathers, and all Judah and Jerusalem mourned for him. Jeremiah composed laments for Josiah, and to this day all the men and women singers commemorate Josiah in the laments. These became a tradition in Israel and are written in the laments. The other events of Josiah's reign and his acts of devotion according to what is written in the law of the Lord, all the events from beginning to end, are written in the book of the kings of Israel and Judah. Chapter 36. And the people of the land took Jehoahaz, son of Josiah, and made him king in Jerusalem in place of his father. Jehoahaz was 23 years old when he became king, and he reigned in Jerusalem 3 months. The king of Egypt dethroned him in Jerusalem and imposed on Judah a levy of 100 talents of silver and 1 talent of gold. The king of Egypt made Eliakim, a brother of Jehoahaz, king over Judah and Jerusalem, and changed Eliakim's name to Jehoiakim. But Necho took Eliakim's brother Jehoahaz and carried him off to Egypt. Jehoiakim was 25 years old when he became king, and he reigned in Jerusalem 11 years. He did evil in the eyes of the Lord his God. Nebuchadnezzar, king of Babylon, attacked him and bound him with bronze shackles to take him to Babylon. Nebuchadnezzar also took to Babylon articles from the temple of the Lord and put them in his temple there. The other events of Jehoiakim's reign, the detestable things he did and all that was found against him, are written in the book of the kings of Israel and Judah. And Jehoiachin, his son, succeeded him as king. Jehoiachin was 18 years old when he became king, and he reigned in Jerusalem 3 months and 10 days. He did evil in the eyes of the Lord. In the spring, King Nebuchadnezzar sent for him and brought him to Babylon, together with articles of value from the temple of the Lord, and he made Jehoiachin's uncle Zedekiah king over Judah and Jerusalem. Zedekiah was 21 years old when he became king, and he reigned in Jerusalem 11 years. He did evil in the eyes of the Lord his God and did not humble himself before Jeremiah the prophet who spoke the word of the Lord. He also rebelled against King Nebuchadnezzar, who had made him take an oath in God's name. He became stiff-necked and hardened his heart and would not turn to the Lord, the God of Israel. Furthermore, all the leaders of the priests and the people became more and more unfaithful, following all the detestable practices of the nations and defiling the temple of the Lord, which he had consecrated in Jerusalem. The Lord, the God of their fathers, sent word to them through his messengers again and again, because he had pity on his people and on his dwelling place. But they mocked God's messengers, despised his words, and scoffed at his prophets until the wrath of the Lord was aroused against his people and there was no remedy. He brought up against them the king of the Babylonians, who killed their young men with the sword in the sanctuary and spared neither young man or young woman, old man or aged. God handed all of them over to Nebuchadnezzar. He carried to Babylon all the articles from the temple of God, both large and small, and the treasures of the Lord's temple and the treasures of the king and his officials. They set fire to God's temple and broke down the wall of Jerusalem. They burned all the palaces and destroyed everything of value there. He carried into exile to Babylon the remnant who escaped from the sword, and they became servants to him and his sons until the kingdom of Persia came to power. The land enjoyed its Sabbath rests. All the time of its desolation it rested, until the 70 years were completed in fulfillment of the word of the Lord spoken by Jeremiah. In the first year of Cyrus, king of Persia, in order to fulfill the word of the Lord spoken by Jeremiah, the Lord moved the heart of Cyrus, king of Persia, to make a proclamation throughout his realm and to put it in writing. This is what Cyrus, king of Persia, says. The Lord, the God of heaven, has given me all the kingdoms of the earth, and he has appointed me to build a temple for him at Jerusalem in Judah. Any one of his people among you, may the Lord his God be with him, and let him go up.
1: 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We're reading through the book of Ezra with Max MacLean.
0: Chapter 1. In the first year of Cyrus, king of Persia, in order to fulfill the word of the Lord spoken by Jeremiah, the Lord moved the heart of Cyrus, king of Persia, to make a proclamation throughout his realm and to put it in writing. This is what Cyrus, king of Persia, says. The Lord, the God of heaven, has given me all the kingdoms of the earth, and he has appointed me to build a temple for him at Jerusalem in Judah. Any one of his people among you, may his God be with him, and let him go up to Jerusalem in Judah and build the temple of the Lord, the God of Israel, the God who is in Jerusalem. And the people of any place where survivors may now be living are to provide him with silver and gold, with goods and livestock, and with freewill offerings for the temple of God in Jerusalem. Then the family heads of Judah and Benjamin, and the priests and Levites, everyone whose heart God had moved, prepared to go up and build the house of the Lord in Jerusalem. All their neighbors assisted them with articles of silver and gold, with goods and livestock, and with valuable gifts, in addition to all the freewill offerings. Moreover, King Cyrus brought out the articles belonging to the temple of the Lord, which Nebuchadnezzar had carried away from Jerusalem and had placed in the temple of his God. Cyrus, king of Persia, had them brought by Mithridath, the treasurer, who counted them out to Sheshbazzar, the prince of Judah. This was the inventory: gold dishes 30, silver dishes 1,000, Silver pans 29, gold bowls 30, matching silver bowls 410, other articles 1,000. In all, there were 5,400 articles of gold and of silver. Sheshbazzar brought all these along when the exiles came up from Babylon to Jerusalem.

372, of Shephatiah 372, of Arah 775, of Pahath Moab through the line of Jeshua and Joab 2812, of Elam 1254, of Zatu 945, of Zakai 760, of Banai 642, of Bebai 623, of Asgad 1222, of Adonikam 666, of 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345, of Sana 3630. The priests. The descendants of Jedaiah through the family of Jeshua, 973. Of Immer, 1052. Of Pashur, 1247. Of Harim, 1017. The Levites. The descendants of Jeshua and Kadmiel through the line of Hodaviah, 74. The singers. The descendants of Asaph, 128. The gatekeepers of the temple. The descendants of Shalom, Ater, Talmon, Hakub, Hatita, and Shobai, 139. The temple servants. The descendants of Zihar, Hasufa, Toboeth, Keros, Siaha,

Asna, Meunen, Nefusim, Bakbak, Hakafa, Harhur, Basloth, Mahida, Harsha, Barkos, Sisera, Tema, Naziah, and Hatifa. The descendants of the servants of Solomon, the descendants of Sotai, Hasophereth, Peruda, Ja'ala, Darkon, Gidel, Shephatah, Hatil, Pokereth, Hazabaim, and Ami. The temple servants and the descendants of the servants of Solomon, 392. The following came up from the towns of Tel Malah, Tel Hashah, Karob, Adan, Emir, but they could not show that their families were descended from Israel. The descendants of Delaiah, Tobaiah, and Nakoda, 652. And from among the priests, the descendants of Hobaiah, Hakoz, and Bezalai, a man who had married a daughter of Bezalai the Gileadite and was called by that name. These searched for their family records, but they could not find them, and so were excluded from the priesthood as unclean. The governor ordered them not to eat any of the most sacred food until there was a priest ministering with the Urim and Thummim. The whole company numbered 42,360, besides their 7,337 men servants and maid servants. They also had 200 men and women singers. They had 736 horses, 245 mules, 435 camels, and 6,720 donkeys. When they arrived at the house of the Lord in Jerusalem, some of the heads of the families gave freewill offerings toward the rebuilding of the house of God on its site. According to their ability, they gave to the treasury for this work 61,000 drachmas of gold, 5,000 miners of silver, and 100 priestly garments. The priests, the Levites, the singers, the gatekeepers, and the temple servants settled in their own towns, along with some of the other people. And the rest of the Israelites settled in their towns. Chapter 3. When the seventh month came and the Israelites had settled in their towns, the people assembled as one man in Jerusalem. Then Jeshua,

son of Jozadak, and his fellow priests, and Zerubbabel, son of Shealtiel, and his associates, began to build the altar of the God of Israel to sacrifice burnt offerings on it, in accordance with what is written in the law of Moses, the man of God. Despite their fear of the people around them, they built the altar on its foundation and sacrificed burnt offerings on it to the Lord, both the morning and evening sacrifices. Then, in accordance with what is written, they celebrated the Feast of the Tabernacles with the required number of burnt offerings prescribed for each day. After that, they presented the regular burnt offerings, the new moon sacrifices, and the sacrifices for all the appointed sacred feasts of the Lord, as well as those brought as freewill offerings to the Lord. On the first day of the seventh month, they began to offer burnt offerings to the Lord, though the foundation of the Lord's temple had not yet been laid. Then they gave money to the masons and carpenters and gave food and drink and oil to the people of Sidon and Tyre, so that they would bring cedar logs by sea from Lebanon to Joppa, as authorized by Cyrus, king of Persia. In the second month of the second year after their arrival at the house of God in Jerusalem, Zerubbabel, son of Shealtiel, Jeshua, son of Jozadak, and the rest of their brothers, the priests and the Levites and all who had returned from the captivity to Jerusalem, began the work, appointing Levites 20 years of age and older to supervise the building of the house of the Lord. Jeshua and his sons and brothers and Kadmiel and his sons, descendants of Hodaviah, and the sons of Henadad and their sons and brothers, all Levites, joined together in supervising those working on the house of God. When the builders laid the foundation of the temple of the Lord, the priests, in their vestments and with trumpets, and the Levites, the sons of Asaph, with cymbals, took their places to praise the Lord as prescribed by David, king of Israel. With praise and thanksgiving, they sang to the Lord, "He is good. His love to Israel endures forever." And all the people gave a great shout of praise to the Lord because the foundation of the house of the Lord was laid. But many of the older priests and Levites and family heads who had seen the former temple wept aloud when they saw the foundation of this temple being laid, while many others shouted for joy. No one could distinguish the sound of the shouts of joy from the sound of weeping, because the people made so much noise, and the sound was heard far away.

0: Throughout the night on TWR UK, sharing Christ, transforming love. 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
1: Chapter 4. When the enemies of Judah and Benjamin heard that the exiles were building a temple for the Lord, the God of Israel, they came to Zerubbabel and to the heads of the families and said, "Let us help you build, because like you, we seek your God and have been sacrificing to him since the time of Esarhaddon, king of Assyria, who brought us here." But Zerubbabel, Jeshua, and the rest of the heads of the families of Israel answered, "You have no part with us in building a temple to our God. We alone will build it for the Lord, the God of Israel, as King Cyrus, the king of Persia, commanded us." Then the peoples around them set out to discourage the people of Judah and make them afraid to go on building. They hired counselors to work against them and frustrate their plans during the entire reign of Cyrus, king of Persia, and down to the reign of Darius, king of Persia. At the beginning of the reign of Xerxes, they lodged an accusation against the people of Judah and Jerusalem. And in the days of Artaxerxes, king of Persia, Bishlam, Mithridath, Tabiel, and the rest of his associates wrote a letter to Artaxerxes. The letter was written in Aramaic script and in the Aramaic language. Rehum, the commanding officer, and Shimshai, the secretary, wrote a letter against Jerusalem to Artaxerxes, the king, as follows. Rehum, the commanding officer, and Shimshai, the secretary, together with the rest of their associates, the judges and officials over the men from Tripolis, Persia, Erech, and Babylon, the Elamites of Susa, and the other people whom the great and honorable Ashurbanipal deported and settled in the city of Samaria and elsewhere in Trans-Euphrates. This is a copy of the letter they sent him. To King Artaxerxes, from your servants, the men of Trans-Euphrates. The king should know that the Jews who came up to us from you have gone to Jerusalem and are rebuilding that rebellious and wicked city. They are restoring the walls and repairing the foundations. Furthermore, the king should know that if this city is built and its walls are restored, no more taxes, tribute, or duty will be paid, and the royal revenues will suffer. Now, since we are under obligation to the palace, and it is not proper for us to see the king dishonored, we are sending this message to inform the king so that a search may be made in the archives of your predecessors. In these records you will find that this city is a rebellious city, troublesome to kings and provinces, a place of rebellion from ancient times. That is why this city was destroyed. We inform the king that if this city is built and its walls are restored, you will be left with nothing in Trans-Euphrates. The king sent this reply to Rehum, the commanding officer, Shimshai, the secretary, and the rest of their associates living in Samaria and elsewhere in Trans-Euphrates. Greetings. The letter you sent us has been read and translated in my presence. I issued an order, and a search was made. And it was found that this city has a long history of revolt against kings and has been a place of rebellion and sedition. Jerusalem has had powerful kings ruling over the whole of Trans-Euphrates, and taxes, tribute, and duty were paid to them. Now issue an order to these men to stop work so that this city will not be rebuilt until I so order. Be careful not to neglect this matter. Why let this threat grow to the detriment of the royal interests?" As soon as the copy of the letter of King Artaxerxes was read to Rehum and Shimshai, the secretary, and their associates, they went immediately to the Jews in Jerusalem and compelled them by force to stop. Thus the work on the house of God in Jerusalem came to a standstill until the second year of the reign of Darius, king of Persia. Chapter 5. Now Haggai the prophet and Zechariah the prophet, a descendant of Iddo, prophesied to the Jews in Judah and Jerusalem in the name of the God of Israel who was over them. Then Zerubbabel, son of Shealtiel, and Jeshua, son of Jozadak, set to work to rebuild the house of God in Jerusalem. And the prophets of God were with them, helping them. At that time, Tatenai, governor of Trans-Euphrates, and Shethar-Bozenai and their associates went to them and asked, "Who authorized you to rebuild this temple and restore this structure?" They also asked, "What are the names of the men constructing this building?" But the eye of their God was watching over the elders of the Jews, and they were not stopped until a report could go to Darius and his written reply be received. This is a copy of the letter that Tattenai, governor of the Trans-Euphrates, and Shethar-Boznai and their associates, the officials of Trans-Euphrates, sent to King Darius. The report they sent him read as follows. To King Darius, cordial greetings. And the king should know that we went to the district of Judah, to the temple of the great God. The people are building it with large stones and placing the timbers in the walls. The work is being carried on with diligence and is making rapid progress under their direction. We questioned the elders and asked them, who authorized you to rebuild this temple and restore the structure? We also asked them their names so that we could write down the names of their leaders for your information. This is the answer they gave us. We are the servants of the God of heaven and earth. And we are rebuilding the temple that was built many years ago, one that a great king of Israel built and finished. But because our fathers angered the God of heaven, he handed them over to Nebuchadnezzar, the Chaldean king of Babylon, who destroyed this temple and deported the people to Babylon. However, in the first year of Cyrus, king of Babylon, King Cyrus issued a decree to rebuild this house of God. He even removed from the temple of Babylon the gold and silver articles of the house of God which Nebuchadnezzar had taken from the temple in Jerusalem and brought to the temple in Babylon. Then King Cyrus gave them to a man named Sheshbazzar, whom he had appointed governor, and he told him, take these articles and go and deposit them in the temple in Jerusalem and rebuild the house of God on its site. So this Sheshbazzar came and laid the foundations of the house of God in Jerusalem. From that day to the present, it has been under construction, but is not yet finished. Now, if it pleases the king, let a search be made in the royal archives of Babylon to see if King Cyrus did in fact issue a decree to rebuild this house of God in Jerusalem. Then let the king send us his decision in this matter. Chapter 6. King Darius then issued an order, and they searched in the archives stored in the treasury at Babylon. A scroll was found in the citadel of Ecbatana, in the province of Media, and this was written on it. Memorandum. In the first year of King Cyrus, the king issued a decree concerning the temple of God in Jerusalem. Let the temple be rebuilt as a place to present sacrifices, and let its foundations be laid. It is to be 90 feet high and 90 feet wide, with three courses of large stones and one of timbers. The costs are to be paid by the royal treasury. Also the gold and silver articles of the house of God, which Nebuchadnezzar took from the temple in Jerusalem and brought to Babylon, are to be returned to their places in the temple in Jerusalem. They are to be deposited in the house of God. Now then, Tattenai, governor of Trans-Euphrates, and Shethar-Boznai, and you, their fellow officials of that province, stay away from there. Do not interfere with the work on this temple of God. Let the governor of the Jews and the Jewish elders rebuild this house of God on its site. Moreover, I hereby decree what you are to do for these elders of the Jews in the construction of this house of God. The expenses of these men are to be fully paid out of the royal treasury from the revenues of Trans-Euphrates, so that the work will not stop. Whatever is needed, young bulls, rams, male lambs for burnt offerings to the God of heaven, and wheat, salt, wine, and oil, as requested by the priests in Jerusalem, must be given them daily without fail, so that they may offer sacrifices pleasing to the God of heaven and pray for the well-being of the king and his sons. Furthermore, I decree that if anyone changes this edict, a beam is to be pulled from his house, and he is to be lifted up and impaled on it. And for this crime, his house is to be made a pile of rubble. May God, who has caused his name to dwell there, overthrow any king or people who lifts a hand to change this decree, or to destroy this temple in Jerusalem. I, Darius, have decreed it. Let it be carried out with diligence. Then, because of the decree King Darius had sent, to Tenai, governor of Trans-Euphrates, and Shethar-Boznai and their associates carried it out with diligence. So the elders of the Jews continued to build and prosper under the preaching of Haggai the prophet and Zechariah, a descendant of Iddo. They finished building the temple according to the command of the God of Israel and the decrees of Cyrus, Darius, and Artaxerxes, kings of Persia. The temple was completed on the third day of the month Adar, in the sixth year of the reign of King Darius. Then the people of Israel, the priests, the Levites, and the rest of the exiles celebrated the dedication of the house of God with joy. For the dedication of this house of God, they offered 100 bulls, 200 rams, 400 male lambs, and as a sin offering for all Israel, 12 male goats, one for each of the tribes of Israel. And they installed the priests in their divisions and the Levites in their groups for the service of God at Jerusalem, according to what is written in the book of Moses. On the 14th day of the first month, the exiles celebrated the Passover. The priests and Levites had purified themselves and were all ceremonially clean. The Levites slaughtered the Passover lamb for all the exiles, for their brothers, the priest, and for themselves. So the Israelites who had returned from the exile ate it together with all who had separated themselves from the unclean practices of their Gentile neighbors in order to seek the Lord, the God of Israel. For 7 days they celebrated with joy the Feast of Unleavened Bread, because the Lord had filled them with joy by changing the attitude of the king of Assyria, so that he assisted them in the work on the house of God, the God of Israel. Chapter 7. After these things, during the reign of Artaxerxes, king of Persia, Ezra, son of Seraiah, the son of Azariah, the son of Hilkiah, the son of Shalom, the son of Zadok, the son of Ahitub, the son of Amariah, the son of Azariah, the son of Mariath, the son of Zerahiah, the son of Uzai, the son of Bukai, the son of Abishua, the son of Phinehas, the son of Eleazar, the son of Aaron, the chief priests. This Ezra came up from Babylon. He was a teacher well versed in the law of Moses, which the Lord, the God of Israel, had given. The king had granted him everything he asked, for the hand of the Lord his God was on him. Some of the Israelites, including priests, Levites, singers, gatekeepers, and temple servants, also came up to Jerusalem in the 7th year of King Artaxerxes. Ezra arrived in Jerusalem in the 5th month of the 7th year of the king. He had begun his journey from Babylon on the 1st day of the 1st month, and he arrived in Jerusalem on the 1st day of the 5th month, for the gracious hand of his God was on him. For Ezra had devoted himself to the study and observance of the law of the Lord, and to teaching its decrees and laws in Israel. This is a copy of the letter King Artaxerxes had given to Ezra, the priest and teacher, a man learned in matters concerning the commands and decrees of the Lord for Israel. Artaxerxes, King of Kings, to Ezra, the priest, a teacher of the law of the God of heaven. Greetings. Now I decree that any of the Israelites in my kingdom, including priests and Levites, who wish to go to Jerusalem with you, may go. You are sent by the king and his 7 advisors to inquire about Judah and Jerusalem with regard to the law of your God, which is in your hand. Moreover, you are to take with you the silver and gold that the king and his advisers have freely given to the God of Israel, whose dwelling is in Jerusalem. Together with all the silver and gold you may obtain from the province of Babylon, as well as the freewill offerings of the people and priests for the temple of their God in Jerusalem. With this money be sure to buy bulls, rams, and male lambs, together with their grain offerings and drink offerings, and sacrifice them on the altar of the temple of your God in Jerusalem. You and your brother Jews may then do whatever seems best with the rest of the silver and gold in accordance with the will of your God. Deliver to the God of Jerusalem all the articles entrusted to you for worship in the temple of your God, and anything else needed for the temple of your God that you may have occasion to supply, you may provide from the royal treasury. Now I, King Artaxerxes, order all the treasurers of Trans-Euphrates to provide with diligence whatever Ezra the priest, a teacher of the law of the God of heaven, may ask of you, up to 100 talents of silver, 100 cores of wheat, 100 baths of wine, 100 baths of olive oil, and salt without limit. Whatever the God of heaven has prescribed, let it be done with diligence for the temple of the God of heaven. Why should there be wrath against the realm of the king and of his sons? You are also to know that you have no authority to impose taxes, tribute, or duty on any of the priests, Levites, singers, gatekeepers, temple servants, or other workers at this house of God. And you, Ezra, in accordance with the wisdom of your God, which you possess, appoint magistrates and judges to administer justice to all the people of Trans-Euphrates, all who know the laws of your God. And you are to teach any who do not know them. Whoever does not obey the law of your God and the law of the king must surely be punished by death, banishment, confiscation of property, or imprisonment. Praise be to the Lord, the God of our fathers, who has put it into the king's heart to bring honor to the house of the Lord in Jerusalem in this way, and who has extended his good favor to me before the king and his advisers and all the king's powerful officials, because the hand of the Lord my God was on me, I took courage and gathered leading men from Israel to go up with me. Chapter 8. These are the family heads and those registered with them who came up with me from Babylon during the reign of King Artaxerxes. Of the descendants of Phinehas, Gershom. Of the descendants of Ithamar, Daniel. Of the descendants of David, Hattush. Of the descendants of Shechaniah. Of the descendants of Parosh, Zechariah. And with him were registered 150 men. Of the descendants of Pahath Moab, Elihonai, son of Zerahiah. And with him 200 men. Of the descendants of Zatu, Shechaniah, son of Jahaziel, and with him 300 men. Of the descendants of Adin, Ebed, son of Jonathan, and with him 50 men. Of the descendants of Elam, Jeshahiah, son of Athaliah, and with him 70 men. Of the descendants of Shephatiah, Zebadiah, son of Michael, and with him 80 men. Of the descendants of Joab, Obadiah, son of Jehiel, and with him 218 men. Of the descendants of Bani, Shelemith, son of Josiphiah, and with him 160 men. Of the descendants of Bebai, Zechariah, son of Bebai, and with him 28 men. Of the descendants of Azgad, Johanan, son of Hakatan, and with him 110 men. Of the descendants of Adonikam, the last ones, whose names were Eliphelet, Jeuel, and Shemaiah, and with them 60 men. Of the descendants of Bigvai, Uthai, and Zakur, and with them 70 men. I assembled them at the canal that flows toward Ahava, and we camped there 3 days. When I checked among the people and the priests, I found no Levites there. So I summoned Eleazar, Ariel, Shemaiah, El-Nathan, Jarib, El-Nathan, Nathan, Zechariah, and Meshullam, who were leaders, and Jehoiarib, and El-Nathan, who were men of learning, and I sent them to Edo, the leader in Cassiphia. I told them what to say to Edo and his kinsmen, and the temple servants in Cassiphia, so that they might bring attendance to us for the house of our God. Because the gracious hand of our God was on us, they brought to Sherebiah a capable man from the descendants of Malai, son of Levi, the son of Israel, and Sherebiah's sons and brothers, 18 men, and Hashabiah, together with Jeshahiah, from the descendants of Merari and his brothers and nephews, 20 men. They also brought 220 of the temple servants, a body that David and the officials had established to assist the Levites. All were registered by name. There by the Ahava Canal, I proclaimed a fast so that we might humble ourselves before our God and ask him for a safe journey for us and our children with all our possessions. I was ashamed to ask the king for soldiers and horsemen to protect us from enemies on the road, because we had told the king, the gracious hand of our God is on everyone who looks to him. but his great anger is against all who forsake him. So we fasted and petitioned our God about this, and he answered our prayer. Then I set apart 12 of the leading priests, together with Sherebiah, Hashabiah, and 10 of their brothers, and I weighed out to them the offering of silver and gold and the articles that the king, his advisers, his officials, and all Israel present there had donated for the house of our God. I weighed out to them 650 talents of silver, silver articles weighing 100 talents, 100 talents of gold, 20 bowls of gold valued at 1,000 darics, and 2 fine articles of polished bronze as precious as gold. I said to them, "You as well as these articles are consecrated to the Lord. The silver and gold are a freewill offering to the Lord, the God of your fathers. Guard them carefully until you weigh them out in the chambers of the house of the Lord in Jerusalem before the leading priests and the Levites and the family heads of Israel." Then the priests and Levites received the silver and gold and sacred articles that had been weighed out to be taken to the house of our God in Jerusalem. On the 12th day of the first month, we set out from the Ahava Canal to go to Jerusalem. The hand of our God was on us, and he protected us from enemies and bandits along the way. So we arrived in Jerusalem, where we rested 3 days. On the 4th day, in the house of our God, we weighed out the silver and gold and the sacred articles in the hands of Meramoth, son of Uriah, the priest. Eleazar, son of Phinehas, was with him, and so were the Levites, Jozabad, son of Jeshua, and Noadiah, son of Binui. Everything was accounted for by number and weight, and the entire weight was recorded at that time. Then the exiles who had returned from captivity sacrificed burnt offerings to the God of Israel, 12 bulls for all Israel, 96 rams, 77 male lambs, and as a sin offering, 12 male goats. All this was a burnt offering to the Lord. They also delivered the king's orders to the royal satraps and to the governors of Trans-Euphrates, who then gave assistance to the people and to the house of God. Chapter 9. After these things had been done, the leaders came to me and said, "The people of Israel, including the priests and the Levites, have not kept themselves separate from the neighboring peoples with their detestable practices like those of the Canaanites, Hittites, Perizzites, Jebusites, Ammonites, Moabites, Egyptians, and Amorites. They have taken some of their daughters as wives for themselves and their sons and have mingled the holy race with the peoples around them. And the leaders and officials have led the way in this unfaithfulness." When I heard this, I tore my tunic and cloak, pulled hair from my head and beard, and sat down appalled. Then everyone who trembled at the words of the God of Israel gathered around me because of this unfaithfulness of the exiles, and I sat there appalled until the evening sacrifice. Then at the evening sacrifice, I rose from my self-abasement with my tunic and a cloak torn, and fell on my knees with my hands spread out to the Lord my God, and prayed, "O my God, I am too ashamed and disgraced to lift up my face to you, my God, because our sins are higher than our heads, and our guilt has reached to the heavens. From the days of our forefathers until now, our guilt has been great. Because of our sins, we and our kings and our priests have been subjected to the sword and captivity, to pillage and humiliation at the hand of foreign kings, as it is today. But now, for a brief moment, the Lord our God has been gracious in leaving us a remnant and giving us a firm place in his sanctuary. And so our God gives light to our eyes and a little relief in our bondage. Though we are slaves, our God has not deserted us in our bondage. He has shown us kindness in the sight of the kings of Persia. He has granted us new life to rebuild the house of our God and repair its ruins, and he has given us a wall of protection in Judah and Jerusalem. But now, O our God, what can we say after this? For we have disregarded the commands you gave through your servants and prophets when you said, 'The land you are entering to possess is a land polluted by the corruption of its people. By their detestable practices, they have filled it with their impurity from one end to the other. Therefore, do not give your daughters in marriage to their sons or take their daughters for your sons. Do not seek a treaty of friendship with them at any time, that you may be strong and eat the good things of the land and leave it to your children as an everlasting inheritance. What has happened to us is a result of our evil deeds and our great guilt, and yet, our God, you have punished us less than our sins have deserved and have given us a remnant like this. Shall we again break your commands and intermarry with the people who commit such detestable practices? Would you not be angry enough with us to destroy us, leaving us no remnant or survivor? O Lord God of Israel, you are righteous. We are left this day as a remnant. Here we are before you in our guilt, though because of it not one of us can stand in your presence. Chapter 10. While Ezra was praying and confessing and weeping and throwing himself down before the house of God, a large crowd of Israelites, men and women and children, gathered around them. They too wept bitterly. Then Shechaniah, son of Jehiel, one of the descendants of Elam, said to Ezra, "We have been unfaithful to our God by marrying foreign women from the peoples around us. But in spite of this, there is still hope for Israel. Now let us make a covenant before our God to send away all these women and their children, in accordance with the counsel of my Lord and of those who fear the commands of our God. Let it be done according to the law. Rise up, this matter is in your hands. We will support you, so take courage and do it." So Ezra rose up and put the leading priests and Levites and all Israel under oath to do what had been suggested, and they took the oath. Then Ezra withdrew from before the house of God and went to the room of Jehohanan, son of Eliashib. While he was there, he ate no food and drank no water because he continued to mourn over the unfaithfulness of the exiles. A proclamation was then issued throughout Judah and Jerusalem for all the exiles to assemble in Jerusalem. Anyone who failed to appear within 3 days would forfeit all his property in accordance with the decision of the officials and elders, and would himself be expelled from the assembly of the exiles. Within the 3 days, all the men of Judah and Benjamin had gathered in Jerusalem, and on the 20th day of the 9th month, all the people were sitting in the square before the house of God, greatly distressed by the occasion and because of the rain. Then Ezra the priest stood up and said to them, "You have been unfaithful. You have married foreign women, adding to Israel's guilt. Now make confession to the Lord, the God of your fathers, and do his will. Separate yourselves from the peoples around you and from your foreign wives." The whole assembly responded with a loud voice, "You are right. We must do as you say. But there are many people here, and it is the rainy season, so we cannot stand outside. Besides, this matter cannot be taken care of in a day or two, because we have sinned greatly in this thing. Let our officials act for the whole assembly. Then let everyone in our towns who has married a foreign woman come at a set time, along with the elders and judges of each town, until the fierce anger of our God in this matter is turned away from us. Only Jonathan, son of Asahel, and Jaaziah, son of Tikva, supported by Meshullam and Shabbethai the Levite, opposed this." So the exiles did as was proposed. Ezra the priest selected men who were family heads, one from each family division, and all of them designated by name. On the first day of the 10th month, they sat down to investigate the cases. And by the first day of the 1st month, they finished dealing with all the men who had married foreign women. Among the descendants of the priests, the following had married foreign women. From the descendants of Jeshua, son of Jozadak, and his brothers Maaseiah, Eleazar, Jarib, and Gedaliah, they all gave their hands in pledge to put away their wives, and for their guilt they each presented a ram from the flock as a guilt offering. From the descendants of Emir, Hanani and Zebadiah. From the descendants of Harim, Maaseiah, Elijah, Shemaiah, Jehiel, and Uzziah. From the descendants of Pashur, Elioenaiah, Maaseiah, Ishmael, Nethanel, Jozabad, and Elasa. Among the Levites, Jozabad, Shemaiah, Keliah, that is Kalita, Pethahiah, Judah, and Eliezer. From the singers, Eliashib. From the gatekeepers, Shalom, Telem, and Uri. And among the other Israelites, from the descendants of Parosh, Ramaiah, Izaiah, Malchijah, Mijamin, Eliezer, Malchijah, and Benaiah. From the descendants of Elam, Mataniah, Zechariah, Jehiel, Abdi, Jeremoth, and Elijah. From the descendants of Zatu, Elioenaiah, Eliashib, Mataniah, Jeremoth, Zabad, and Azazah. From the descendants of Bebaiah, Jehohanan, Hananiah, Zabbai, and Athlai. From the descendants of Benai, Meshullam, Maluk, Adaiah, Jashub, Sheol, and Jeremoth. From the descendants of Pahath-Moab, Adna, Kalal, Benaiah, Measiah, Mataniah, Bezalel, Binui, and Manasseh. From the descendants of Harim, Eliezer, Shijah, Malchijah, Shemaiah, Shimeon, Benjamin, Malak, and Shemariah. From the descendants of Hashem, Mataniah, Matata, Sabad, Eliphelet, Jeremiah, Manasseh, and Shimei. From the descendants of Benai, Maddei, Amram, Uel, Benaiah, Bedadiah, Keluai, Vaniah, Meramoth, Eliashib, Mataniah, Matani, and Jasu. From the descendants of Binui, Shammai, Shelemiah, Nathan, Adaiah, Machnadabiah, Shashai, Sherai, Azarel, Shelemiah, Shemariah, Shalom, Amariah, and Joseph. From the descendants of Nebo, Jael, Mattathiah, Zabad, Zabina, Jaddai, Joel, and Benaniah. All these had married foreign women, and some of them had children by these wives.
0: This is TWR UK. We're reading through the book of Nehemiah with Max MacLean.
1: Chapter 1. The words of Nehemiah, son of Hakaliah. In the month of Kislev, in the 20th year, while I was in the citadel of Susa, Hanani, one of my brothers, came from Judah with some other men, and I questioned them about the Jewish remnant that survived the exile, and also about Jerusalem. They said to me, "Those who survived the exile and are back in the province are in great trouble and disgrace. The wall of Jerusalem is broken down, and its gates have been burned with fire." When I heard these things, I sat down and wept. For some days I mourned and fasted and prayed before the God of heaven. Then I said, "O Lord, God of heaven, the great and awesome God who keeps his covenant of love with those who love him and obey his commands, let your ear be attentive and your eyes open to hear the prayer your servant is praying before you day and night for your servants, the people of Israel. I confess the sins we Israelites, including myself and my father's house, have committed against you. We have acted very wickedly toward you. We have not obeyed the commands, decrees, and laws you gave your servant Moses. Remember the instructions you gave your servant Moses, saying, 'If you are unfaithful, I will scatter you among the nations. But if you return to me and obey my commands, then even if your exiled people are at the farthest horizon, I will gather them from there and bring them to the place I have chosen as a dwelling for my name. They are your servants and your people whom you redeemed by your great strength and your mighty hand. O Lord, let your ear be attentive to the prayer of this your servant, and to the prayer of your servants who delight in revering your name. Give your servant success today by granting him favor in the presence of this man." I was cupbearer to the king. Chapter 2. In the month of Nisan, in the 20th year of King Artaxerxes, when wine was brought before him, I took the wine and gave it to the king. I had not been sad in his presence before, so the king asked me, "Why does your face look so sad when you are not ill? This can be nothing but sadness of heart." I was very much afraid, but I said to the king, "May the king live forever. Why should my face not look sad when the city where my fathers were buried lies in ruins and its gates have been destroyed by fire?" The king said to me, "What is it you want?" Then I prayed to the God of heaven and I answered the king, "If it pleases the king and if your servant has found favor in his sight, let him send me to the city in Judah where my fathers are buried so that I can rebuild it." Then the king, with the queen sitting beside him, asked me, "How long will your journey take, and when will you get back?" It pleased the king to send me, so I set a time. I also said to him, "If it pleases the king, may I have letters to the governors of Trans-Euphrates so that they will provide me safe conduct until I arrive in Judah? And may I have a letter to Asaph, keeper of the king's forest, so he will give me timber to make beams for the gates of the citadel by the temple and for the city wall and for the residence I will occupy." And because the gracious hand of my God was upon me, the king granted my request. So I went to the governors of Trans-Euphrates and gave them the king's letters. The king had also sent army officers and cavalry with me. When Sanballat the Horonite and Tobiah the Ammonite official heard about this, they were very much disturbed that someone had come to promote the welfare of the Israelites. I went to Jerusalem, and after staying there 3 days, I set out during the night with a few men. I had not told anyone what my God had put in my heart to do for Jerusalem. There were no mounts with me except the one I was riding on. By night I went out through the valley gate, toward the jackal well and the dung gate, examining the walls of Jerusalem which had been broken down and its gates, which had been destroyed by fire. Then I moved toward the fountain gate and the king's pool, but there was not enough room for my mount to get through, so I went up the valley by night examining the wall. Finally I turned back and re-entered through the valley gate. The officials did not know where I had gone or what I was doing, because as yet I had said nothing to the Jews or the priests or nobles or officials or any others who had been doing the work. Then I said to them, "You see the trouble we are in. Jerusalem lies in ruins, and its gates have been burned with fire. Come, let us rebuild the wall of Jerusalem, and we will no longer be in disgrace." I also told them about the gracious hand of my God upon me, and what the king had said to me. They replied, "Let us start rebuilding." So they began this good work. But when Sanballat the Horonite, Tobiah the Ammonite official, and Geshem the Arab heard about it, they mocked and ridiculed us. "What is this you are doing?" they asked. "Are you rebelling against the king?" I answered them by saying, "The God of heaven will give us success. We, his servants, will start rebuilding, but as for you, you have no share in Jerusalem or any claim or historic right to it." Chapter 3. Eliashib the high priest and his fellow priests went to work and rebuilt the sheep gate. They dedicated it and set its doors in place, building as far as the Tower of the Hundred, which they dedicated, and as far as the Tower of Hananel. The men of Jericho built the adjoining section, and Zakur, son of Imri, built next to them. The fish gate was rebuilt by the sons of Hasenaah. They laid its beams and put its doors and bolts and bars in place. Meremeth, son of Urah, the son of Hakoz, repaired the next section. Next to him, Meshullam, son of Barakah, the son of Mejezebel, made repairs, and next to him, Zadok, son of Baana, also made repairs. The next section was repaired by the men of Tekoa, but their nobles would not put their shoulders to the work under their supervisors. The Jeshanah Gate was repaired by Jehoiada, son of Paseah, and Meshullam, son of Besadiah. They laid its beams and put its doors and bolts and bars in place. Next to them, repairs were made by men from Gibeon and Mizpah, Melatai of Gibeon and Jadon of Meronoth, places under the authority of the governor of Trans-Euphrates. Uziel, son of Harahiah, one of the goldsmiths, repaired the next section, and Hananiah, one of the perfume makers, made repairs next to that. They restored Jerusalem as far as the broad wall. Rephaiah, son of Hur, ruler of a half-district of Jerusalem, repaired the next section. Adjoining this, Jedaiah, son of Haramoth, made repairs opposite his house, and Hattush, son of Hashabniah, made repairs next to him. Malchijah, son of Harim, and Hashub, son of Pahath-Moab, repaired another section and the Tower of the Ovens. Shalom, son of Haloesh, ruler of a half-district of Jerusalem, repaired the next section with the help of his daughters. The Valley Gate was repaired by Hanun and the residents of Zanoah. They rebuilt it and put its doors and bolts and bars in place. They also repaired 500 yards of the wall as far as the Dung Gate. The Dung Gate was repaired by Malchijah, son of Rechab, ruler of the district of Beth Hakerem. He rebuilt it and put its doors and bolts and bars in place. The Fountain Gate was repaired by Shalun, son of Kol-Hosea, ruler of the district of Mizpah. He rebuilt it, roofing it over and putting its doors and bolts and bars in place. He also repaired the wall of the Pool of Siloam by the king's garden as far as the steps going down from the city of David. Beyond him, Nehemiah, son of Azbuk, ruler of a half-district of Beth-Azur, made repairs to a point opposite the tombs of David, as far as the artificial pool and the house of the heroes. Next to him, the repairs were made by the Levites under Rehum, son of Bani. Beside him, Hashabiah, ruler of half the district of Keilah, carried out repairs for his district. Next to him, the repairs were made by their countrymen under Binui, son of Henadad, ruler of the other half district of Keilah. Next to him, Ezra, son of Jeshua, ruler of Mizpah, repaired another section from a point facing the ascent to the armory as far as the angle. Next to him, Baruch, son of Zabai, zealously repaired another section from the angle to the entrance of the house of Eliashib, the high priest. Next to him, Meremoth, son of Uriah, the son of Hakaz, repaired another section from the entrance of Eliashib's house to the end of it. The repairs next to him were made by the priests from the surrounding region. Beyond them, Benjamin and Hashab made repairs in front of their house, and next to them, Azariah, son of Maaseiah, son of Ananiah, made repairs beside his house. Next to him, Binui, son of Henadad, repaired another section from Azariah's house to the angle and the corner, and Palal, son of Uzai, worked opposite the angle and tower projecting from the upper palace near the court of the guard. Next to him, Pedaiah, son of Parosh, and the temple servants living on the hill of Ophel, made repairs up to a point opposite the water gate toward the east and the projecting tower. Next to them, the men of Tekoa repaired another section from the great projecting tower to the wall of Ophel. Above the horse gate, the priest made repairs, each in front of his own house. Next to them, Zadok, son of Amir, made repairs opposite his house. Next to him, Shemaiah, son of Shechaniah, the guard at the east gate, made repairs. Next to him, Hananiah, son of Shelemiah, and Hanan, the sixth son of Zalaf, repaired another section. Next to them, Meshullam, son of Berechiah, made repairs opposite his living quarters. Next to him, Malchijah, one of the goldsmiths, made repairs as far as the house of the temple servants and the merchants, opposite the inspection gate, and as far as the room above the corner, and between the room above the corner and the sheep gate, the goldsmiths and merchants made repairs. Chapter 4. When Sanballat heard that we were rebuilding the wall, he became angry and was greatly incensed. He ridiculed the Jews, and in the presence of his associates in the army of Samaria, he said, "What are those feeble Jews doing? Will they restore their wall? Will they offer sacrifices? Will they finish in a day? Can they bring the stones back to life from those heaps of rubble, burned as they are? Tobiah the Ammonite, who was at his side, said, "What are they building? If even a fox climbed up on it, he would break down their wall of stones." Hear us, O our God, for we are despised. Turn their insults back on their own heads. Give them over as plunder in the land of captivity. Do not cover up their guilt or blot out their sins from your sight, for they have thrown insults in the face of the builders. So we rebuilt the wall till all of it reached half its height, for the people worked with all their heart. But when Sanballat, Tobiah, the Arabs, the Ammonites, and the men of Ashdod heard that the repairs to Jerusalem's walls had gone ahead and that the gaps were being closed, they were very angry. They all plotted together to come and fight against Jerusalem and stir up trouble against it. But we prayed to our God and posted a guard day and night to meet this threat. Meanwhile, the people in Judah said, "The strength of the laborers is giving out. There is so much rubble that we cannot rebuild the wall." Also, our enemies said, "Before they know it or see us, we will be right there among them and will kill them and put an end to the work." Then the Jews who lived near them came and told us 10 times over, "Wherever you turn, they will attack us." Therefore, I stationed some of the people behind the lowest points of the wall at the exposed places, posting them by families, with their swords, spears, and bows. After I looked things over, I stood up and said to the nobles, the officials, and the rest of the people, "Do not be afraid of them. Remember the Lord, who is great and awesome, and fight for your brothers, your sons and your daughters, your wives and your homes." When our enemies heard that we were aware of their plot and that God had frustrated it, we all returned to the wall, each to his own work. From that day on, half of my men did the work, while the other half were equipped with spears, shields, bows, and armor. The officers posted themselves behind all the people of Judah who were building the wall. Those who carried materials did their work with one hand and held a weapon in the other. And each of the builders wore his sword at his side as he worked. But the man who sounded the trumpet stayed with me. Then I said to the nobles, the officials, and the rest of the people, "The work is extensive and spread out, and we are wide.

great outcry against their Jewish brothers. Some were saying, "We and our sons and our daughters are numerous. In order for us to eat and stay alive, we must get grain." Others were saying, "We are mortgaging our fields, our vineyards, and our homes to get grain during the famine." Still others were saying, "We have had to borrow money to pay the king's taxes on our fields and vineyards. Although we are of the same flesh and blood as our countrymen, and though our sons are as good as theirs, yet we have to subject our sons and daughters to slavery. Some of our daughters have already been enslaved, but we are powerless because our fields and our vineyards belong to others." When I heard their outcry and these charges, I was very angry. I pondered them in my mind and then accused the nobles and officials. I told them, "You are exacting usury from your own countrymen." So I called together a large meeting to deal with them and said, "As far as possible, we have bought back our Jewish brothers who were sold to the Gentiles. Now you are selling your brothers, only for them to be sold back to us." They kept quiet because they could find nothing to say. So I continued, "What you are doing is not right. Shouldn't you walk in the fear of our God to avoid the reproach of our Gentile enemies? I and my brothers and my men are also lending the people money and grain, but let the exacting of usury stop. Give back to them immediately their fields, vineyards, olive groves, and houses, and also the usury you are charging them, the hundredth part of the money, grain, new wine, and oil." "We will give it back," they said, "and we will not demand anything more from them. We will do as you say." Then I summoned the priests and made the nobles and officials take an oath to do what they had promised. I also shook out the folds of my robe and said, "In this way, may God shake out of his house and possessions every man who does not keep this promise. So may such a man be shaken out and emptied." At this the whole assembly said, "Amen," and praised the Lord. And the people did as they had promised. Moreover, from the 20th year of King Artaxerxes, when I was appointed to be their governor in the land of Judah, until his 32nd year, 12 years, neither I nor my brothers ate the food allotted to the governor. But the earlier governors, those preceding me, placed a heavy burden on the people and took 40 shekels of silver from them in addition to food and wine. Their assistants also lorded it over the people. But out of reverence for God, I did not act like that. Instead, I devoted myself to the work on this wall. All my men were assembled there for the work. We did not acquire any land. Furthermore, 150 Jews and officials ate at my table, as well as those who came to us from the surrounding nations. Each day, one ox, 6 choice sheep, and some poultry were prepared for me, and every 10 days an abundant supply of wine of all kinds. In spite of all this, I never demanded the food allotted to the governor, because the demands were heavy on these people. Remember me with favor, O my God, for all I have done for these people. Chapter 6. When word came to Sanballat, Tobiah, Geshem the Arab, and the rest of our enemies that I had rebuilt the wall and not a gap was left in it, though up to that time I had not set the doors and the gates, Sanballat and Geshem sent me this message: "Come, let us meet together in one of the villages on the plain of Ono." But they were scheming to harm me, so I sent messengers to them with this reply: "I am carrying on a great project and cannot go down. Why should the work stop while I leave it and go down to you?" 4 times they sent me the same message, and each time I gave them the same answer. Then the 5th time, Sanballat sent his aide to me with the same message, and in his hand was an unsealed letter in which was written, "It is reported among the nations, and Geshem says it's true, that you and the Jews are plotting to revolt, and therefore you are building the wall. Moreover, according to these reports, you are about to become their king and have even appointed prophets to make this proclamation about you in Jerusalem. There is a king in Judah. Now this report will get back to the king. So come, let us confer together." I sent him this reply: "Nothing like what you are saying is happening. You are just making it up out of your head. They're all trying to frighten us, thinking their hands will get too weak for the work and it will not be completed.
But I pray.

Hey, Death, now strengthen my hands. One day I went to the house of Shemaiah, son of Delaiah, the son of Mehetabel, who was shut in at his house. He said, "Let us meet in the house of God, inside the temple, and let us close the temple doors, because men are coming to kill you. By night they are coming to kill you." But I said, "Should a man like me run away? Or should one like me go into the temple to save his life? I will not go." I realized that God had not sent him, but that he had prophesied against me because Tobiah and Sanballat had hired him. He had been hired to intimidate me so that I would commit a sin by doing this, and then they would give me a bad name to discredit me. Remember Tobiah and Sanballat, O my God, because of what they have done. Remember also the prophetess Noadiah and the rest of the prophets who have been trying to intimidate me. So the wall was completed on the 25th of Elul in 52 days. When all of our enemies heard about this, all the surrounding nations were afraid and lost their self-confidence because they realized that this work had been done with the help of our God. Also in those days, the nobles of Judah were sending many letters to Tobiah, and replies from Tobiah kept coming to them. For many in Judah were under oath to him, since he was son-in-law to Shechaniah, son of Arah, and his son Jehohanan had married the daughter of Meshullam, son of Berechiah. Moreover, they kept reporting to me his good deeds and then telling him what I said, and Tobiah sent letters to intimidate me.

0: Max McLean, taking you through the night here on TWR UK. This is TWR UK. We're reading through the book of Nehemiah with Max McLean.
1: Chapter 7. After the wall had been rebuilt and I had set the doors in place, the gatekeepers and the singers and the Levites were appointed. I put in charge of Jerusalem my brother Hananiah, along with Hananiah, the commander of the citadel, because he was a man of integrity and feared God more than most men do. I said to them, "The gates of Jerusalem are not to be opened until the sun is hot. While the gatekeepers are still on duty, have them shut the doors and bar them. Also appoint residents of Jerusalem as guards, some at their posts and some near their own houses." Now the city was large and spacious, but there were few people in it, and the houses had not yet been rebuilt. So my God put it into my heart to assemble the nobles, the officials, and the common people for registration by families. I found the genealogical record of those who had been the first to return. This is what I found written there. These are the people of the province who came up from the captivity of the exiles whom Nebuchadnezzar, king of Babylon, had taken captive. They returned to Jerusalem and Judah, each to his own town, in company with Zerubbabel, Jeshua, Nehemiah, Azariah, Raamiah, Nehemani, Mordecai, Bilshan, Mispereth, Bigvai, Nahum, and Baana. The list of men of Israel. The descendants of Parosh, 2,172, of Shephatiah, 372, of Arah, 652, of Pahath-Moab, through the line of Jeshua and Joab, 2,818, of Elam, 1,254, of Zatu, 845, of Zakai, 760, of Benui, 648, of Babai, 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The priests. The descendants of Jedi through the family of Jeshua, 973, of Emer, 1,052, of Pashur, 1,247, of Harim, 1,017. The Levites, the descendants of Jeshua through Kadmiel, through the line of Hodaviah, 74. The singers, the ascendants of Asaph, 148. The gatekeepers, the descendants of Shalom, Ater, Talmon, Akub, Hatatan, Shobai, 138. The temple servants, the descendants of Zihar, Hasapha, Tobaoth, Kerasia, Padan, Lebana, Hagaba, Shalmai, Hanan, Gidel, Gahar, Reiah, Rezin, Nekoda, Gazam, Uzzah, Paseah, Besai, Meunim, Nephosin, Bakbuk, Hakafa, Hahur, Basluth, Mehida, Harsha, Barkos, Sesera, Tema, Neziah, and Hatifa. The descendants of the servants of Solomon, the descendants of Sotai, Sophereth, Perida, Ja'alah, Darkon, Gidel, Shephatiah, Hatil, Pokereth, Hazabaim, and Amon. The temple servants and the descendants of the servants of Solomon, 392. The following came up from the towns of Tel-Malah, Tel-Harsha, Kerob, Adan, and Emir, but they could not show that their families were descended from Israel. The descendants of Delaiah, Tobiah, and Nekoda, 642. And from among the priests, the descendants of Hobaiah, Hakoz, and Barzillai, a man who had married a daughter of Barzillai, the Gileadite, and was called by that name. These searched for their family records, but they could not find them, and so they were excluded from the priesthood as unclean. The governor therefore ordered them not to eat any of the most sacred food until there should be a priest ministering with the Urim and the Thummim. The whole company numbered 42,360 besides their 7,337 men servants and maid servants, and they also had 245 men and women singers. There were 736 horses, 245 mules, 435 camels, and 6,720 donkeys. Some of the heads of the families contributed to the work. The governor gave to the treasury 1,000 drachmas of gold, 50 bulls, and 530 garments for priests. Some of the heads of the families gave to the treasury for the work 20,000 drachmas of gold and 2,200 minas of silver. The total given by the rest of the people was 20,000 drachmas of gold, 2,000 minas of silver, and 67 garments for priests. The priests, the Levites, the gatekeepers, the singers, and the temple servants, along with certain of the people and the rest of the Israelites, settled in their own towns. Chapter 8. When the seventh month came and the Israelites had settled in their towns, all the people assembled as one man in the square before the water gate. They told Ezra the scribe to bring out the book of the law of Moses, which the Lord had commanded for Israel. So on the first day of the seventh month, Ezra the priest brought the law before the assembly, which was made up of men and women and all who were able to understand. He read it aloud from daybreak until noon as he faced the square before the water gate in the presence of the men, women, and others who could understand. And all the people listened attentively to the book of the law. Ezra the scribe stood on a high wooden platform built for the occasion. Beside him on his right stood Mattathiah, Shema, Ananiah, Uriah, Hilkiah, and Maaseiah. And on his left were Pedadiah, Mishael, Malchijah, Hashum, Hashbadanah, Zechariah, and Meshullam. Ezra opened the book. All the people could see him because he was standing above them, and as he opened it, the people all stood up. Ezra praised the Lord, the great God, and all the people lifted their hands and responded, "Amen, amen." Then they bowed down and worshipped the Lord with their faces to the ground. The Levites, Jeshua, Bani, Sherebiah, Jamin, Akab, Shebathai, Hodiah, Maaseiah, Kelita, Azariah, Jozabad, Hanan, and Pelaiah instructed the people in the law while the people were standing there. They read from the book of the law of God, making it clear and giving the meaning so that the people could understand what was being read. Then Nehemiah the governor, Ezra the priest and scribe, and the Levites who were instructing the people said to them all, "This day is sacred to the Lord your God. Do not mourn or weep." For all the people had been weeping as they listened to the words of the law. Nehemiah said, "Go and enjoy choice food and sweet drinks, and send some to those who have nothing prepared. This day is sacred to our Lord. Do not grieve, for the joy of the Lord is your strength." The Levites calmed all the people, saying, "Be still, for this is a sacred day. Do not grieve." Then all the people went away to eat and drink, to send portions of food and to celebrate with great joy, because they now understood the words that had been made known to them. On the second day of the month, the heads of all the families, along with the priests and the Levites, gathered around Ezra the scribe to give attention to the words of the law. They found written in the law, which the Lord had commanded through Moses, that the Israelites were to live in booths during the feast of the seventh month, and that they should proclaim this word and spread it throughout their towns and in Jerusalem. "Go out into the hill country and bring back branches from olive and wild olive trees, and from myrtles, palms, and shade trees to make booths, as it is written." So the people went out and brought back branches and built themselves booths on their own roofs, in their courtyards, in the courts of the house of God, and in the square by the water gate and the one by the gate of Ephraim. The whole company that had returned from exile built booths and lived in them. From the days of Joshua son of Nun until that day, the Israelites had not celebrated it like this, and their joy was very great. Day after day, from the first day to the last, Ezra read from the book of the law of God. They celebrated the feast for 7 days, and on the eighth day, in accordance with the regulation, there was an assembly. Chapter 9. On the 24th day of the same month, the Israelites gathered together, fasting and wearing sackcloth and having dust on their heads. Those of Israelite descent had separated themselves from all foreigners. They stood in their places and confessed their sins and the wickedness of their fathers. They stood where they were and read from the book of the law of the Lord their God for a quarter of the day, and spent another quarter in confession and worshiping the Lord their God. Standing on the stairs were the Levites, Jeshua, Bani, Kadmiel, Shabaniah, Bunai, Sherebiah, Bani, and Canani, who called with loud voices to the Lord their God. And the Levites, Jeshua, Kadmiel, Bani, Hashabniah, Sherebiah, Hodiah, Shebnaiah, and Pethahiah said, "Stand up and praise the Lord your God, who is from everlasting to everlasting. Blessed be your glorious name, and may it be exalted above all blessing and praise. You alone are the Lord. You made the heavens, even the highest heavens, and all their starry host, the earth and all that is on it, the seas and all that is in them. You give life to everything, and the multitudes of heaven worship you. You are the Lord God who chose Abram and brought him out of Ur of the Chaldeans and named him Abraham. You found his heart faithful to you, and you made a covenant with him to give to his descendants the land of the Canaanites, Hittites, Amorites, Perizzites, Jebusites, and Girgashites. You have kept your promise because you are righteous. You saw the suffering of our forefathers in Egypt. You heard their cry at the Red Sea. You sent miraculous signs and wonders against Pharaoh, against all his officials, and all the people of his land, for you knew how arrogantly the Egyptians treated them. You made a name for yourself, which remains to this day. You divided the sea before them so that they passed through it on dry ground, but you hurled their pursuer into the depths like a stone into mighty waters. By day you led them with a pillar of cloud, and by night with a pillar of fire, to give them light on the way they were to take. You came down on Mount Sinai. You spoke to them from heaven. You gave them regulations and laws that are just and right, and decrees and commands that are good. You made known to them your holy Sabbath and gave them commands, decrees, and laws through your servant Moses. In their hunger you gave them bread from heaven, and in their thirst you brought them water from the rock. You told them to go in and take possession of the land you had sworn with uplifted hand to give them. But they, our forefathers, became arrogant and stiff-necked, and did not obey your commands. They refused to listen and failed to remember the miracles you performed among them. They became stiff-necked, and in their rebellion appointed a leader in order to return to their slavery. But you are a forgiving God, gracious and compassionate, slow to anger and abounding in love. Therefore you did not desert them, even when they cast for themselves an image of a calf and said, 'This is your God, who brought you up out of Egypt,' or when they committed awful blasphemies. Because of your great compassion, you did not abandon them in the desert. By day the pillar of cloud did not cease to guide them on their path, nor the pillar of fire by night to shine on the way they were to take. You gave your good spirit to instruct them. You did not withhold your manna from their mouths, and you gave them water for their thirst. For 40 years you sustained them in the desert. They lacked nothing. Their clothes did not wear out, nor did their feet become swollen. You gave them kingdoms and nations, allotting to them even the remotest frontiers. They took over the country of Sihon, king of Heshbon, and the country of Og, king of Bashan. You made their sons as numerous as the stars in the sky, and you brought them into the land that you told their fathers to enter and possess. Their sons went in and took possession of the land. You subdued before them the Canaanites who lived in the land. You handed the Canaanites over to them along with their kings and the peoples of the land to deal with them as they pleased. They captured fortified cities and fertile land. They took possession of houses filled with all kinds of good things, wells already dug, vineyards, olive groves, and fruit trees in abundance. They ate to the full and were well nourished. They reveled in your great goodness. But they were disobedient and rebelled against you. They put your law behind their backs. They killed your prophets who had admonished them in order to turn them back to you. They committed awful blasphemies. So you handed them over to their enemies who oppressed them. But when they were oppressed, they cried out to you. From heaven you heard them, and in your great compassion you gave them deliverers who rescued them from the hand of their enemies. But as soon as they were at rest, they again did what was evil in your sight. Then you abandoned them to the hand of their enemies so that they ruled over them. And when they cried out to you again, you heard from heaven, and in your compassion you delivered them time after time. You warned them to return to your law, but they became arrogant and disobeyed your commands. They sinned against your ordinances by which a man will live if he obeys them. Stubbornly they turned their backs on you, became stiff-necked, and refused to listen. For many years you were patient with them. By your spirit you admonished them through your prophets. Yet they paid no attention, so you handed them over to the neighboring peoples. But in your great mercy you did not put an end to them or abandon them. For you are a gracious and merciful God. Now, therefore, O our God, the great and mighty and awesome God, who keeps his covenant of love, do not let all this hardship seem trifling in your eyes, the hardship that has come upon us, upon our kings and leaders, upon our priests and prophets, upon our fathers and all your people, from the days of the kings of Assyria until today. In all that has happened to us, you have been just. You have acted faithfully while we did wrong. Our kings, our leaders, our priests, and our fathers did not follow your law. They did not pay attention to your commands or the warnings you gave them. Even while they were in their kingdom, enjoying your great goodness to them in the spacious and fertile land you gave them, they did not serve you or turn from their evil ways. But see, we are slaves today, slaves in the land you gave our forefathers so they could eat its fruit and the other good things it produces. Because of our sins, its abundant harvest goes to the kings you have placed over us. They rule over our bodies and our cattle as they please. We are in great distress. In view of all this, we are making a binding agreement, putting it in writing, and our leaders, our Levites and our priests, are affixing their seals to it. Chapter 10. Those who sealed it were Nehemiah the governor, the son of Hakaliah, Zedekiah, Zerahiah, Azariah, Jeremiah, Pashur, Amariah, Malchijah, Hattush, Shabaniah, Malak, Harim, Meremoth, Obadiah, Daniel, Ginnathan, Baruch, Meshullam, Abijah, Mijamin, Maaziah, Bilgai, and Shemaiah. These were the priests, the Levites, Jeshua, son of Azaniah, Binui of the sons of Henadad, Kadmuel, and their associates, Shebaniah, Hodiah, Kalita, Pelaiah, Hanan, Mikah, Rehob, Hashabiah, Zakur, Sherebiah, Shebaniah, Hodiah, Bani, and Beninu. The leaders of the people, Parosh, Pahath Moab, Elam, Zatu, Bani, Bunai, Asgad, Bebai, Adonijah, Bigvai, Adin, Ater, Hezekiah, Azur, Hodiah, Hashum, Bezai, Harith, Anathoth, Nebai, Magpiash, Meshullam, Hazir, Meshezebel, Zadok, Jadua, Pelatiah, Hanan, Anaiah, Hoshea, Hananiah, Hashub, Halahesh, Pilha, Shobek, Rehom, Hashabna, Maasiah, Ahiah, Hanan, Anan, Melech, Harim, and Baana. The rest of the people, priests, Levites, gatekeepers, singers, temple servants, and all who separated themselves from their neighboring peoples for the sake of the law of God, together with their wives and all their sons and daughters who are able to understand, all these now join their brothers, the nobles, and bind themselves with a curse and an oath to follow the law of God given through Moses, the servant of God, and to obey carefully all the commands, regulations, and decrees of the Lord our Lord. We promise not to give our daughters in marriage to the peoples around us or take their daughters for our sons. When the neighboring peoples bring merchandise or grain to sell on the Sabbath, we will not buy from them on the Sabbath or on any holy day. Every seventh year we will forego working the land and will cancel all debts. We assume the responsibility for carrying out the commands to give a third of a shekel each year for the service of the house of our God, for the bread set out on the table, for the regular grain offerings and burnt offerings, for the offerings of the Sabbaths, new moon festivals and appointed feasts, for the holy offerings, for sin offerings to make atonement for Israel, and for all the duties of the house of our God. We, the priests, the Levites, and the people, have cast lots to determine when each of our families is to bring to the house of our God at set times each year a contribution of wood to burn on the altar of the Lord our God, as it is written in the law. We also assume responsibility for bringing to the house of the Lord each year the first fruits of our crops and of every fruit tree. As it is also written in the law, we will bring the firstborn of our sons and of our cattle, of our herds and of our flocks to the house of our God, to the priests ministering there. Moreover, we will bring to the storerooms of the house of our God, to the priest, the first of our ground meal, of our grain offerings, of the fruit of all our trees, and of our new wine and oil. And we will bring a tithe of our crops to the Levites, for it is the Levites who collect the tithes in all the towns where we work. A priest descended from Aaron is to accompany the Levites when they receive the tithes, and the Levites are to bring a tenth of the tithes up to the house of our God, to the storerooms of the treasury. The people of Israel, including the Levites, are to bring their contributions of grain, new wine, and oil to the storerooms where the articles for the sanctuary are kept, and where the ministering priests, the gatekeepers, and the singers stay. We will not neglect the house of our God. Chapter 11. Now the leaders of the people settled in Jerusalem, and the rest of the people cast lots to bring one out of every 10 to live in Jerusalem, the holy city, while the remaining 9 were to stay in their own towns. The people commended all the men who volunteered to live in Jerusalem. These were the provincial leaders who settled in Jerusalem. Now some Israelites, priests, Levites, temple servants, and descendants of Solomon's servants lived in the towns of Judah, each on his own property in the various towns, while other people from both Judah and Benjamin lived in Jerusalem. From the descendants of Judah, Athaiah, son of Uzziah, the son of Zechariah, the son of Amariah, the son of Shephatiah, the son of Mahalalel, a descendant of Perez, and Maaseiah, son of Baruch, the son of Kol-Hose, the son of Hazaiah, the son of Adadiah, the son of Joarib, the son of Zechariah, a descendant of Shelah. The descendants of Perez who lived in Jerusalem totaled 468 able men. From the descendants of Benjamin, Salu, son of Meshullam, the son of Joed, the son of Pedadiah, the son of Kolaiah, the son of Maaseiah, the son of Ithiel, the son of Jeshaiah, and his followers, Gabbai and Salai, 928 men. Joel, son of Zichri, was their chief officer, and Judah, son of Hasanuah, was over the second district of the city. From the priests, Jedaiah, the son of Joiarib, Jachin, Seraiah, son of Hilkiah, the son of Meshullam, the son of Zadok, the son of Merayath, the son of Ahitub, supervisor in the house of God, and their associates who carried on work for the temple, 822 men. Adadiah, son of Jeroham, the son of Pelaiah, the son of Amzai, the son of Zechariah, the son of Pashur, the son of Milchijah, and his associates who were heads of families, 242 men. Amasiah, son of Azarel, the son of Azai, the son of Meshelemeth, the son of Immer, and his associates who were able men, 128. Their chief officer was Zabdiel, son of Hagidolim. From the Levites, Shemaiah, son of Hashab, the son of Azrikam, the son of Hashabah, the son of Bunai, Shabbathai and Jozabad, two of the heads of the Levites who had charge of the outside work of the house of God, Mattaniah, son of Micah, the son of Zabdi, the son of Asaph, the director who led in thanksgiving and prayer, Bakbukiah, second among his associates, and Abda, son of Shammua, the son of Galal, the son of Jeduthun, the Levites, in the holy city, totaled 284. The gatekeepers, Akub, Talmon, and their associates, who kept watch at the gates, 172 men. The rest of the Israelites, with the priests and Levites, were in all the towns of Judah, each on his ancestral property. The temple servants lived on the hill of Ophel, and Zihar and Gishpah were in charge of them. The chief officer of the Levites in Jerusalem was Uzai, son of Benai, the son of Hashbaiah, the son of Mattaniah, the son of Micah. Uzai was one of Asaph's descendants, who were the singers responsible for the service of the house of God. The singers were under the king's orders, which regulated their daily activity. Pethahiah, son of Meshezabel, one of the descendants of Zerah, son of Judah, was the king's agent in all affairs relating to the people. As for the villages with their fields, some of the people of Judah lived in Kiriath Arba and its surrounding settlements, in Dibon and its settlements, in Jekabziel and its villages, in Jeshua, in Malada, in Beth-Pelet, in Hazer-Shual, in Beersheba and its settlements, in Ziklag, in Mekana and its settlements, in En-Rimon, in Zora, in Jarmuth, in Zanoah, Adullam and their villages, in Lachish and its fields, and in Azekah and its settlements. So they were living all the way from Beersheba to the valley of Hinnom. The descendants of the Benjamites from Geba lived in Michmash, Aijah, Bethel and its settlements, in Anathoth, Nob and Ananiah, in Hazor, Ramah, Gitaim, in Hadid, Zeboim, and Nebalet, in Lod and Ono, and in the Valley of the Craftsmen. Some of the divisions of the Levites of Judah settled in Benjamin. Chapter 12. These were the priests and Levites who returned with Zerubbabel, son of Shealtiel, and with Jeshua, Seraiah, Jeremiah, Ezra, Amariah, Malak, Hattush, Shechaniah, Rehum, Meremoth, Edo, Ginnathan, Abijah, Mijamin, Moadiah, Bilgah, Shemaiah, Joiarib, Jedidiah, Salu, Amak, Hilkiah, and Jedidiah. These were the leaders of the priests and their associates in the days of Jeshua. The Levites were Jeshua, Binui, Kadmiel, Sherebiah, Judah, and also Mattaniah, who together with his associates was in charge of the songs of thanksgiving. Bakbukai and Unai, their associates, stood opposite them in the services. Jeshua was the father of Jehoiakim, Jehoiakim the father of Eliashib, Eliashib the father of Joiada, Joiada the father of Jonathan, and Jonathan the father of Jaddua. In the days of Joiakim, these were the heads of the priestly families. Of Seraiah's family, Merariah. Of Jeremiah's, Hananiah. Of Ezra's, Meshullam. Of Amariah's, Jehohanan. Of Malak's, Jonathan. Of Shechaniah's, Joseph. Of Harim's, Adna. Of Meremoth's, Hilkiah of Edo's, Zechariah of Genethon's, Meshullam of Abijah's, Zichri of Miniamin's, and of Moadiah's, Piltai of Bilgah's, Shammuah's of Shemaiah's, Jehonathan of Joiarib's, Mattaniah of Jedidiah's, Uzai of Salu's, Kalai of Amok's, Eber of Hilkiah's, Hashabiah of Jedidiah's, Nethanel. The family heads of the Levites in the days of Eliashib, Joiada, Johanan, and Jaddua, as well as those of the priests, were recorded in the reign of Darius the Persian. The family heads among the descendants of Levi up to the time of Johanan, son of Eliashib, were recorded in the Book of the Annals. And the leaders of the Levites were Hashabiah, Sherebiah, Jeshua, son of Kadmiel, and their associates, who stood opposite them to give praise and thanksgiving, one section responding to the other, as prescribed by David, the man of God. Mattaniah, Bakbukiah, Obadiah, Meshullam, Talmud, and Akkub were gatekeepers who guarded the storerooms at the gates. They served in the days of Jehoiakim, son of Jeshua, the son of Josadak, and in the days of Nehemiah the governor, and Ezra the priest and scribe. At the dedication of the wall of Jerusalem, the Levites were sought out from where they lived and were brought to Jerusalem to celebrate joyfully the dedication with songs of thanksgiving and with the music of cymbals, harps, and lyres. The singers also were brought together from the region around Jerusalem, from the villages of the Netophathites, from Beth Gilgal, and from the area of Geba and Azmaveth, for the singers had built villages for themselves around Jerusalem. When the priests and Levites had purified themselves ceremonially, they purified the people, the gates, and the wall. I had the leaders of Judah go up on top of the wall. I also assigned two large choirs to give thanks. One was to proceed on top of the wall to the right toward the dung gate. Hoshaiah and half the leaders of Judah followed them, along with Azariah, Ezra, Meshullam, Judah, Benjamin, Shemaiah, Jeremiah, as well as some priests with trumpets, and also Zechariah, son of Jonathan, the son of Shemaiah, the son of Mattaniah, the son of Micaiah, the son of Zakur, the son of Asaph, and his associates Shemaiah, Azarel, Milaliah, Gilaliah, Maiah, Nethanel, Judah, and Hanani, with musical instruments prescribed by David, the man of God. Ezra the scribe led the procession. At the fountain gate they continued directly up the steps of the city of David on the ascent to the wall and passed above the house of David to the water gate on the east. The second choir proceeded in the opposite direction. I followed them on top of the wall together with half the people, past the Tower of the Ovens to the broad wall, over the Gate of Ephraim, the Jeshana Gate, the Fish Gate, the Tower of Hananel, and the Tower of the Hundred, as far as the Sheep Gate. At the Gate of the Guard they stopped. The two choirs that gave thanks then took their places in the house of God. So did I, together with half the officials as well as the priest, Eliakim, Maaseiah, Miniamin, Micaiah, Elioenaiah, Zechariah, Hananiah with their trumpets, and also Maaseiah, Shemaiah, Eleasar, Uzai, Jehohanan, Milkijah, Elam, and Ezer. The choirs sang under the direction of Jezreiah, and on that day they offered great sacrifices, rejoicing because God had given them great joy. The women and children also rejoiced. The sound of rejoicing in Jerusalem could be heard far away. At that time, men were appointed to be in charge of the storerooms for the contributions, first fruits, and tithes. From the fields around the towns, they were to bring into the storerooms the portions required by the law for the priest and the Levites, for Judah was pleased with the ministering priest and Levites. They performed the service of their God and the service of purification, as did also the singers and gatekeepers, according to the commands of David and his son Solomon. For long ago, in the days of David and Asaph, there had been directors for the singers and for the songs of praise and thanksgiving to God. So in the days of Zerubbabel and of Nehemiah, all Israel contributed the daily portions for the singers and gatekeepers. They also set aside the portion for the other Levites, and the Levites set aside the portion for the descendants of Aaron. Chapter 13. On that day the book of Moses was read aloud in the hearing of the people, and there it was found written that no Ammonite or Moabite should ever be admitted into the assembly of God, because they had not met the Israelites with food and water, but had hired Balaam to call a curse down on them. Our God, however, turned the curse into a blessing. When the people heard this law, they excluded from Israel all who were of foreign descent. Before this, Eliashib the priest had been put in charge of the storerooms of the house of our God. He was closely associated with Tobiah, and he had provided him with a large room formerly used to store the grain offerings and incense and temple articles, and also the tithes of grain, new wine, and oil prescribed for the Levites, singers, and gatekeepers, as well as the contributions for the priests. But while all this was going on, I was not in Jerusalem, for in the 32nd year of Artaxerxes, king of Babylon, I had returned to the king. Sometime later I asked his permission and came back to Jerusalem. Here I learned about the evil thing Eliashib had done in providing Tobiah a room in the courts of the house of God. I was greatly displeased, and threw all Tobiah's household goods out of the room. I gave orders to purify the rooms, and then I put back into them the equipment of the house of God with the grain offerings and the incense. I also learned that the portions assigned to the Levites had not been given to them, and that all the Levites and singers responsible for the service had gone back to their own fields. So I rebuked the officials and asked them, "Why is the house of God neglected?" Then I called them together and stationed them at their posts. All Judah brought the tithes of grain, new wine, and oil into the storerooms. I put Shelemiah the priest, Zadok the scribe, and a Levite named Pedaiah in charge of the storerooms, and made Hanan son of Zakur, the son of Mattaniah, their assistant, because these men were considered trustworthy. They were made responsible for distributing the supplies to their brothers. Remember me for this, O my God, and do not blot out what I have so faithfully done for the house of my God and its services. In those days I saw men in Judah treading wine presses on the Sabbath, and bringing in grain and loading it on donkeys, together with wine, grapes, figs, and all other kinds of loads. And they were bringing all this into Jerusalem on the Sabbath. Therefore I warned them against selling food on that day. Men from Tyre who lived in Jerusalem were bringing in fish and all kinds of merchandise, and selling them in Jerusalem on the Sabbath to the people of Judah. I rebuked the nobles of Judah and said to them, "What is this wicked thing you are doing, desecrating the Sabbath day? Didn't your forefathers do the same thing, so that our God brought all this calamity upon us and upon this city? Now you are stirring up more wrath against Israel by desecrating the Sabbath." When evening shadows fell on the gates of Jerusalem before the Sabbath, I ordered the doors to be shut and not opened until the Sabbath was over. I stationed some of my own men at the gates so that no load could be brought in on the Sabbath day. Once or twice, the merchants and sellers of all kinds of goods spent the night outside Jerusalem. But I warned them and said, "Why do you spend the night by the wall? If you do this again, I will lay hands on you." From that time on, they no longer came on the Sabbath. Then I commanded the Levites to purify themselves and go and guard the gates in order to keep the Sabbath day holy. Remember me for this also, O my God, and show mercy to me according to your great love. Moreover, in those days I saw men of Judah who had married women from Ashdod, Ammon, and Moab. Half of their children spoke the language of Ashdod or the language of one of the other peoples, and did not know how to speak the language of Judah. I rebuked them and called curses down on them. I beat some of the men and pulled out their hair. I made them take an oath in God's name and said, You are not to give your daughters in marriage to their sons, nor are you to take their daughters in marriage for your sons or for yourselves. Was it not because of marriages like these that Solomon, king of Israel, sinned? Among the many nations there was no king like him. He was loved by his God, and God made him king over all Israel, but even he was led into sin by foreign women. Must we hear now that you two are doing all this terrible wickedness and are being unfaithful to our God by marrying foreign women? One of the sons of Joiada, son of Eliashib, the high priest, was son-in-law to Sanballat the Horonite, and I drove him away from me. Remember them, O my God, because they defiled the priestly office and the covenant of the priesthood and of the Levites. So I purified the priests and the Levites of everything foreign and assigned them duties, each to his own task. I also made provisions for contributions of wood at designated times and for the first fruits. Remember me with favor, O my God.
0: This is TWR UK. We're reading through the book of Esther with Max MacLean.
1: Chapter 1. This is what happened during the time of Xerxes. The Xerxes who ruled over 127 provinces stretching from India to Kush. At that time, King Xerxes reigned from his royal throne in the citadel of Susa. And in the third year of his reign, he gave a banquet for all his nobles and officials. The military leaders of Persia and Media, the princes and the nobles of the provinces were present. For a full 180 days, he displayed the vast wealth of his kingdom and the splendor and glory of his majesty. When these days were over, the king gave a banquet lasting 7 days in the enclosed garden of the king's palace for all the people from the least to the greatest who were in the citadel of Susa. The garden had hangings of white and blue linen, fastened with cords of white linen and purple material to silver rings on marble pillars. There were couches of gold and silver on a mosaic pavement of porphyry, marble, mother of pearl, and other costly stones. Wine was served in goblets of gold, each one different from the other, and the royal wine was abundant in keeping with the king's liberality. By the king's command, each guest was allowed to drink in his own way, for the king instructed all the wine stewards to serve each man what he wished. Queen Vashti also gave a banquet for the women in the royal palace of King Xerxes. On the seventh day, when King Xerxes was in high spirits from wine, he commanded the 7 eunuchs who served him, Mehuman, Abistha, Habona, Bigtha, Abagtha, Zithar, and Carcass, to bring before him a Queen Vashti, wearing her royal crown, in order to display her beauty to the people and nobles, for she was lovely to look at. But when the attendants delivered the king's command, Queen Vashti refused to come. Then the king became furious and burned with anger. Since it was customary for the king to consult experts in matters of law and justice, he spoke with the wise men who understood the times and were closest to the king, Karshena, Shethar, Admatha, Tarshish, Meres, Mersenna, and Memucan, the 7 nobles of Persia and Media, who had special access to the king and were highest in the kingdom. According to the law, what must be done to Queen Vashti? He asked. She has not obeyed the command of King Xerxes that the eunuchs have taken to her. Then Memucan replied in the presence of the king and the nobles, Queen Vashti has done wrong, not only against the king, but also against all the nobles and the peoples of all the provinces of King Xerxes. For the queen's conduct will become known to all the women, and so they will despise their husbands and say, King Xerxes commanded Queen Vashti to be brought before him, but she would not come. This very day the Persian and Median women of the nobility who have heard about the queen's conduct will respond to all the king's nobles in the same way. There will be no end of disrespect and discord. Therefore, if it pleases the king, let him issue a royal decree, and let it be written in the laws of Persia and Media, which cannot be repealed, that Vashti is never again to enter the presence of King Xerxes. Also, let the king give her royal position to someone else who is better than she. Then, when the king's edict is proclaimed throughout all this vast realm, all the women will respect their husbands, from the least to the greatest. The king and his nobles were pleased with this advice, so the king did as Memucan proposed. He sent dispatches to all parts of the kingdom, to each province in its own script, and to each people in its own language, proclaiming in each people's tongue that every man should be ruler over his own household. Chapter 2. Later, when the anger of King Xerxes had subsided, he remembered Vashti and what she had done and what he had decreed about her. Then the king's personal attendants proposed, "Let a search be made for beautiful young virgins for the king. Let the king appoint commissioners in every province of his realm to bring all these beautiful girls into the harem at the citadel of Susa. Let them be placed under the care of Hegai, the king's eunuch, who is in charge of the women, and let beauty treatments be given to them. Then let the girl who pleases the king be queen instead of Vashti." This advice appealed to the king, and he followed it. Now there was in the citadel of Susa a Jew of the tribe of Benjamin named Mordecai, son of Jair, the son of Shimei, the son of Kish, who had been carried into exile from Jerusalem by Nebuchadnezzar, king of Babylon, among those taken captive with Jehoiachin, king of Judah. Mordecai had a cousin named Hadassah, whom he had brought up because she had neither father nor mother. This girl, who was also known as Esther, was lovely in form and features, and Mordecai had taken her as his own daughter when her father and mother died. When the king's order and edict had been proclaimed, and many girls were brought to the citadel of Susa and put under the care of Hegai, Esther also was taken to the king's palace and entrusted to Hegai, who had charge of the harem. The girl pleased him and won his favor. Immediately he provided her with her beauty treatments and special food. He assigned to her 7 maids, selected from the king's palace, and moved her and her maids into the best place in the harem. Esther had not revealed her nationality and family background because Mordecai had forbidden her to do so. Every day he walked back and forth near the courtyard of the harem to find out how Esther was and what was happening to her. Before a girl's turn came to go into King Xerxes, she had a complete 12 months of beauty treatments prescribed for the women, 6 months with oil of myrrh and 6 with perfumes and cosmetics, and this is how she would go to the king. Anything she

residence in the 10th month, the month of Tebeth, in the 7th year of his reign. Now the king was attracted to Esther more than to any of the other women, and she won his favor and approval more than any of the other virgins. So he set a royal crown on her head and made her queen instead of Vashti. And the king gave a great banquet, Esther's banquet, for all his nobles and officials. He proclaimed a holiday throughout the provinces and distributed gifts with royal liberality. When the virgins were assembled a second time, Mordecai was sitting at the king's gate. But Esther had kept secret her family background and nationality, just as Mordecai had told her to do, for she continued to follow Mordecai's instructions, as she had done when he was bringing her up. During the time Mordecai was sitting at the king's gate, Bigthana and Teresh, two of the king's officers who guarded the doorway, became angry and conspired to assassinate King Xerxes. But Mordecai found out about the plot and told Queen Esther, who in turn reported to the king, giving credit to Mordecai. And when the report was investigated and found to be true, the two officials were hanged on a gallows. All this was recorded in the Book of the Annals, in the presence of the king. Chapter 3. After these events, King Xerxes honored Haman, son of Hammedatha, the Agagite, elevating him and giving him a seat of honor higher than that of all the other nobles. All the royal officials at the king's gate knelt down and paid honor to Haman, for the king had commanded this concerning him. But Mordecai would not kneel down or pay him honor. Then the royal officials at the king's gate asked Mordecai, "Why do you disobey the king's command?" Day after day they spoke to him, but he refused to comply. Therefore they told Haman about it to see whether Mordecai's behavior would be tolerated, for he had told them he was a Jew. When Haman saw that Mordecai would not kneel down or pay him honor, he was enraged. Yet having learned who Mordecai's people were, he scorned the idea of killing only Mordecai. Instead, Haman looked for a way to destroy all Mordecai's people, the Jews, throughout the whole kingdom of Xerxes. In the 12th year of King Xerxes, in the first month, the month of Nisan, they cast the pur, that is, the lot, in the presence of Haman to select a day and month. And the lot fell on the 12th month, the month of Adar. Then Haman said to King Xerxes, "There is a certain people dispersed and scattered among the peoples in all the provinces of your kingdom, whose customs are different from those of all the other people, and who do not obey the king's laws. It is not in the king's best interest to tolerate them. If it pleases the king, let a decree be issued to destroy them. And I will put 10,000 talents of silver into the royal treasury for the men who carry out this business." So the king took his signet ring from his finger and gave it to Haman, son of Hammedatha, the Agagite, the enemy of the Jews. "Keep the money," the king said to Haman, "and do with the people as you please." Then on the 13th day of the first month, the royal secretaries were summoned. They wrote out in the script of each province and in the language of each people all Haman's orders to the kings, satraps, the governors of the various provinces, and the nobles of the various peoples. These were written in the name of King Xerxes himself and sealed with his own ring. Dispatches were sent by courier to all the king's provinces with the order to destroy, kill, and annihilate all the Jews, young and old, women and little children, on a single day, the 13th day of the 12th month, the month of Adar, and to plunder their goods. A copy of the text of the edict was to be issued as law in every province and made known to the people of every nationality

they would be ready for that day. Spurred on by the king's command, the couriers went out, and the edict was issued in the citadel of Susa. The king and Haman sat down to drink, but the city of Susa was bewildered. Chapter 4. When Mordecai learned of all that had been done, he tore his clothes, put on sackcloth and ashes, and went out into the city, wailing loudly and bitterly. But he went only as far as the king's gate, because no one clothed in sackcloth was allowed to enter it. In every province to which the edict and order of the king came, there was great mourning among the Jews, with fasting, weeping, and wailing. Many lay in sackcloth and ashes. When Esther's maids and eunuchs came and told her about Mordecai, she was in great distress. She sent clothes for him to put on instead of his sackcloth, but he would not accept them. Then Esther summoned Hatak, one of the king's eunuchs, assigned to attend her, and ordered him to find out what was troubling Mordecai and why. So Hatak went out to Mordecai in the open square of the city in front of the king's gate. Mordecai told him everything that had happened to him, including the exact amount of money Haman had promised to pay into the royal treasury for the destruction of the Jews. He also gave him a copy of the text of the edict for their annihilation, which had been published in Susa, to show to Esther and explain it to her, and told him to urge her to go into the king's presence to beg for mercy and plead with him for her people. Hatak went back and reported to Esther what Mordecai had said. Then she instructed him to say to Mordecai, "All the king's officials and the people of the royal provinces know that for any man or woman who approaches the king in the inner court without being summoned, the king has but one law, that he be put to death. The only exception to this is for the king to extend the gold scepter to him and spare his life. But 30 days have passed since I was called to go to the king." When Esther's words were reported to Mordecai, he sent back this answer: "Do not think that because you are in the king's house, you alone of all the Jews will escape. For if you remain silent at this time, relief and deliverance for the Jews will arise from another place. But you and your father's family will perish. And who knows but that you have come to royal position for such a time as this?" Then Esther sent this reply to Mordecai: "Go. Gather together all the Jews who are in Susa and fast for me. Do not eat or drink for 3 days, night or day. I and my maids will fast as you do. When this is done, I will go to the king, even though it is against the law. And if I perish, I perish." So Mordecai went away and carried out all of Esther's instructions.

0: Tonight on TWR UK with Max McLean. This is TWR UK. 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
1: Chapter 5. On the third day, Esther put on her royal robes and stood in the inner court of the palace in front of the king's hall. The king was sitting on his royal throne in the hall facing the entrance. When he saw Queen Esther standing in the court, he was pleased with her and held out to her the gold scepter that was in his hand. So Esther approached and touched the tip of the scepter. Then the king asked, "What is it, Queen Esther? What is your request? Even up to half the kingdom it will be given you." "If it pleases the king," replied Esther, "let the king, together with Haman, come today to a banquet I have prepared for him." "Bring Haman at once," the king said, "so that we may do what Esther asks." So the king and Haman went to the banquet Esther had prepared. As they were drinking wine, the king again asked Esther, "Now, what is your petition? It will be given you. And what is your request? Even up to half the kingdom, it will be granted." Esther replied, "My petition and my request is this. If the king regards me with favor, and if it pleases the king to grant my petition and fulfill my request, let the king and Haman come tomorrow to the banquet I will prepare for them. Then I will answer the king's question." Haman went out that day happy and in high spirits. But when he saw Mordecai at the king's gate and observed that he neither rose nor showed fear in his presence, he was filled with rage against Mordecai. Nevertheless, Haman restrained himself and went home, calling together his friends and Zeresh, his wife. Haman boasted to them about his vast wealth, his many sons, and all the ways the king had honored him, and how he had elevated him above the other nobles and officials. "And that's not all," Haman added. "I'm the only person Queen Esther invited to accompany the king to the banquet she gave. And she has invited me along with the king tomorrow. But all this gives me no satisfaction as long as I see that Jew, Mordecai, sitting at the king's gate." His wife Zeresh and all his friends said to him, "Have a gallows built 75 feet high, and ask the king in the morning to have Mordecai hanged on it. Then go with the king to the dinner and be happy." This suggestion delighted Haman, and he had the gallows built. Chapter 6. That night the king could not sleep. So he ordered the book of the Chronicles, the record of his reign, to be brought in and read to him. It was found recorded there that Mordecai had exposed Bigthana and Teresh, two of the king's officers who guarded the doorway, who had conspired to assassinate King Xerxes. "What honor and recognition has Mordecai received for this?" the king asked. "Nothing has been done for him," his attendants answered. The king said, "Who is in the court?" Now Haman had just entered the outer court of the palace to speak to the king about hanging Mordecai on the gallows he had erected for him. His attendants answered, "Haman is standing in the court." "Bring him in," the king ordered. When Haman entered, the king asked him, "What should be done for the man the king delights to honor?" Now Haman thought to himself, "Who is there that the king would rather honor than me?" So he answered the king, "For the man the king delights to honor, have them bring a royal robe the king has worn and a horse the king has ridden, one with a royal crest placed on its head. Then let the robe and horse be entrusted to one of the king's most noble princes. Let them robe the man the king delights to honor, and lead him on the horse through the city streets, proclaiming before him, 'This is what is done for the man the king delights to honor.'" "Go at once," the king commanded Haman. "Get the robe and the horse and do just as you have suggested, for Mordecai the Jew, who sits at the king's gate, do not neglect anything you have recommended." So Haman got the robe and the horse. He robed Mordecai and led him on horseback through the city streets, proclaiming before him, "This is what is done for the man the king delights to honor." Afterward, Mordecai returned to the king's gate. But Haman rushed home with his head covered in grief and told Zeresh, his wife, and all his friends everything that had happened to him. His advisors and his wife Zeresh said to him, "Since Mordecai, before whom your downfall has started, is of Jewish origin, you cannot stand against him. You will surely come to ruin." For they were still talking with him. The king's eunuchs arrived and hurried Haman away to the banquet Esther had prepared. Chapter 7. So the king and Haman went to dine with Queen Esther, and as they were drinking wine on that second day, the king again asked, "Queen Esther, what is your petition? It will be given you. What is your request? Even up to half the kingdom, it will be granted." Then Queen Esther answered, "If I have found favor with you, O king, and if it pleases your majesty, grant me my life, this is my petition, and spare my people, this is my request. For I and my people have been sold for destruction and slaughter and annihilation. If we had merely been sold as male and female slaves, I would have kept quiet, because no such distress would justify disturbing the king." King Xerxes asked Queen Esther, "Who is he? Where is the man who has dared to do such a thing?" Esther said, "The adversary and enemy is this vile Haman." Then Haman was terrified before the king and queen. The king got up in a rage, left his wine, and went out into the palace garden. But Haman, realizing that the king had already decided his fate, stayed behind to beg Queen Esther for his life. Just as the king returned from the palace garden to the banquet hall, Haman was falling on the couch where Esther was reclining. The king exclaimed, "Will he even molest the queen while she is with me in the house?" As soon as the word left the king's mouth, they covered Haman's face. Then Harbona, one of the eunuchs attending the king, said, "A gallows 75 feet high stands by Haman's house. He had it made for Mordecai, who spoke up to help the king." The king said, "Hang him on it." So they hanged Haman on the gallows he had prepared for Mordecai. Then the king's fury subsided. Chapter 8. That same day, King Xerxes gave Queen Esther the estate of Haman, the enemy of the Jews. And Mordecai came into the presence of the king, for Esther had told how he was related to her. The king took off his signet ring, which he had reclaimed from Haman, and presented it to Mordecai, and Esther appointed him over Haman's estate. Esther again pleaded with the king, falling at his feet and weeping. She begged him to put an end to the evil plan of Haman the Agagite, which he had devised against the Jews. Then the king extended the gold scepter to Esther, and she rose and stood before him. "If it pleases the king," she said, "and if he regards me with favor and thinks it the right thing to do, and if he is pleased with me, let an order be written overruling the dispatches that Haman, son of Hammedatha, the Agagite, devised and wrote to destroy the Jews in all the king's provinces. For how can I bear to see disaster fall on my people? How can I bear to see the destruction of my family?" King Xerxes replied to Queen Esther and to Mordecai the Jew, "Because Haman attacked the Jews, I have given his estate to Esther, and they have hanged him on the gallows. Now, write another decree in the king's name in behalf of the Jews as seems best to you, and seal it with the king's signet ring. For no document written in the king's name and sealed with his ring can be revoked." At once the royal secretaries were summoned on the 23rd day of the third month, the month of Sivan. They wrote out all Mordecai's orders to the Jews and to the satraps, governors, and nobles of the 127 provinces stretching from India to Kush. These orders were written in the script of each province and the language of each people, and also to the Jews in their own script and language. Mordecai wrote in the name of King Xerxes, sealed the dispatches with the king's signet ring, and sent them by mounted couriers who rode fast horses especially bred for the king. The king's edict granted the Jews in every city the right to assemble and protect themselves, to destroy, kill, and annihilate any armed force of any nationality or province that might attack them and their women and children, and to plunder the property of their enemies. The day appointed for the Jews to do this in all the provinces of King Xerxes was the 13th day of the 12th month, the month of Adar. A copy of the text of the edict was to be issued as law in every province and made known to the people of every nationality, so that the Jews would be ready on that day to avenge themselves on their enemies. The couriers, riding the royal horses, raced out, spurred on by the king's command, and the edict was also issued in the citadel of Susa. Mordecai left the king's presence wearing royal garments of blue and white, a large crown of gold, and a purple robe of fine linen. And the city of Susa held a joyous celebration. For the Jews, it was a time of happiness and joy, gladness and honor. In every province and in every city, wherever the edict of the king went, there was joy and gladness among the Jews, with feasting and celebrating. And many people of other nationalities became Jews because fear of the Jews had seized them. Chapter 9. On the 13th day of the 12th month, the month of Adar, the edict commanded by the king was to be carried out. On this day, the enemies of the Jews had hoped to overpower them, but now the tables were turned, and the Jews got the upper hand over those who hated them. The Jews assembled in their cities and in all the provinces of King Xerxes to attack those seeking their destruction. No one could stand against them because the people of all the other nationalities were afraid of them, and all the nobles of the provinces, the satraps, the governors, and the king's administrators helped the Jews because fear of Mordecai had seized them. Mordecai was prominent in the palace. His reputation spread throughout the provinces, and he became more and more powerful. The Jews struck down all their enemies with the sword, killing and destroying them, and they did what they pleased to those who hated them. In the citadel of Susa, the Jews killed and destroyed 500 men. They also killed Parshandatha, Dalphon, Aspatha, Paratha, Adalia, Aradatha, Parmashta, Arisai, Aridai, and Vaisatha, the 10 sons of Haman, son of Hammedatha, the enemy of the Jews. But they did not lay their hands on the plunder. The number of those slain in the citadel of Susa was reported to the king that same day. The king said to Queen Esther, "The Jews have killed and destroyed 500 men and the 10 sons of Haman in the citadel of Susa. What have they done in the rest of the king's provinces? Now what is your petition? It will be given you. What is your request? It will also be granted." "If it pleases the king," Esther answered, "give the Jews in Susa permission to carry out this day's edict tomorrow also, and let Haman's 10 sons be hanged on gallows." So the king commanded that this be done. An edict was issued in Susa, and they hanged the 10 sons of Haman. The Jews in Susa came together on the 14th day of the month of Adar, and they put to death in Susa 300 men. But they did not lay their hands on the plunder. Meanwhile, the remainder of the Jews who were in the king's provinces also assembled to protect themselves and get relief from their enemies. They killed 75,000 of them, but did not lay their hands on the plunder. This happened on the 13th day of the month of Adar, and on the 14th they rested and made it a day of feasting and joy. The Jews in Susa, however, had assembled on the 13th and 14th, and then on the 15th they rested and made it a day of feasting and joy. That is why rural Jews, those living in villages, observe the 14th of the month of Adar as a day of joy and feasting, a day for giving presents to each other. Mordecai recorded these events, and he sent letters to all the Jews throughout the provinces of King Xerxes, near and far, to have them celebrate annually the 14th and 15th days of the month of Adar as the time when the Jews got relief from their enemies, and as the month when their sorrow was turned into joy and their mourning into a day of celebration. He wrote them to observe the days as days of feasting and joy and giving presents of food to one another and gifts to the poor. So the Jews agreed to continue the celebration they had begun, doing what Mordecai had written to them. For Haman, son of Hammedatha, the Agagite, the enemy of all the Jews, had plotted against the Jews to destroy them, and had cast the pur, that is the lot, for their ruin and destruction. But when the plot came to the king's attention, he issued written orders that the evil scheme Haman had devised against the Jews should come back onto his own head, and that he and his sons should be hanged on the gallows. Therefore these days were called Purim, from the word pur. Because of everything written in this letter, and because of what they had seen and what had happened to them, the Jews took it upon themselves to establish the custom that they and their descendants and all who joined them should without fail observe these 2 days every year in the way prescribed and at the time appointed. These days should be remembered and observed in every generation, by every family, and in every province, and in every city. And these days of Purim should never cease to be celebrated by the Jews, nor should the memory of them die out among their descendants. So Queen Esther, daughter of Abihail, along with Mordecai the Jew, wrote with full authority to confirm this second letter concerning Purim. And Mordecai sent letters to all the Jews in the 127 provinces of the kingdom of Xerxes, words of goodwill and assurance, to establish these days of Purim at their designated times, as Mordecai the Jew and Queen Esther had decreed for them, and as they had established for themselves and their descendants in regard to their times of fasting and lamentation. Esther's decree confirmed these regulations about Purim, and it was written down in the records. Chapter 10. King Xerxes imposed a tribute throughout the empire to its distant shores. And all his acts of power and might, together with a full account of the greatness of Mordecai to which the king had raised him, are they not written in the book of the annals of the kings of Media and Persia? Mordecai the Jew was second in rank to King Xerxes, preeminent among the Jews, and held in high esteem by his many fellow Jews because he worked for the good of his people and spoke up for the welfare of all the Jews.
0: This is TWR UK. We're reading through the book of Job with Max MacLean.
1: Chapter 1. In the land of Uz, there lived a man whose name was Job. This man was blameless and upright. He feared God and shunned evil. He had 7 sons and 3 daughters, and he owned 7,000 sheep, 3,000 camels, 500 yoke of oxen, and 500 donkeys, and had a large number of servants. He was the greatest man among all the people of the East. His sons used to take turns holding feasts in their homes, and they would invite their 3 sisters to eat and drink with them. When a period of feasting had run its course, Job would send and have them purified. Early in the morning, he would sacrifice a burnt offering for each of them, thinking, "Perhaps my children have sinned and cursed God in their hearts." This was Job's regular custom. One day, the angels came to present themselves before the Lord, and Satan also came with them. The Lord said to Satan, "Where have you come from?" Satan answered the Lord, "From roaming through the earth and going back and forth in it." Then the Lord said to Satan, "Have you considered my servant Job? There is no one on earth like him. He is blameless and upright, a man who fears God and shuns evil. Does Job fear God for nothing?" Satan replied, "Have you not put a hedge around him and his household and everything he has? You have blessed the work of his hands so that his flocks and herds are spread throughout the land. But stretch out your hand and strike everything he has, and he will surely curse you to your face." The Lord said to Satan, "Very well then. Everything he has is in your hands. But on the man himself do not lay a finger." Then Satan went out from the presence of the Lord. One day when Job's sons and daughters were fasting and drinking wine at the oldest brother's house, a messenger came to Job and said, "The oxen were plowing and the donkeys were grazing nearby, and the Sabaeans attacked and carried them off. They put the servants to the sword, and I am the only one who has escaped to tell you." While he was still speaking, another messenger came and said, "The fire of God fell from the sky and burned up the sheep and the servants, and I am the only one who has escaped to tell you." While he was still speaking, another messenger came and said, "The Chaldeans formed three raiding parties and swept down on your camels and carried them off. They put the servants to the sword, and I'm the only one who has escaped to tell you." While he was still speaking, yet another messenger came and said, "Your sons and daughters were feasting and drinking wine at the oldest brother's house, when suddenly a mighty wind swept in from the desert and struck the four corners of the house. It collapsed on them, and they are dead, and I'm the only one who has escaped to tell you." At this, Job got up and tore his robe and shaved his head. Then he fell to the ground in worship and said, "Naked I came from my mother's womb, and naked I will depart. The Lord gave, and the Lord has taken away. May the name of the Lord be praised." In all this, Job did not sin by charging God with wrongdoing. Chapter 2. On another day, the angels came to present themselves before the Lord, and Satan also came with them to present himself before him. And the Lord said to Satan, "Where have you come from?" Satan answered the Lord, "From roaming through the earth and going back and forth in it." Then the Lord said to Satan, "Have you considered my servant Job? There is no one on earth like him. He is blameless and upright, a man who fears God and shuns evil. And he still maintains his integrity, though you incited me against him to ruin him without any reason." "Skin for skin," Satan replied. "A man will give all he has for his own life, but stretch out your hand and strike his flesh and bones, and he will surely curse you to your face." The Lord said to Satan, "Very well then, he is in your hands. But you must spare his life." So Satan went out from the presence of the Lord and afflicted Job with painful sores from the soles of his feet to the top of his head. Then Job took a piece of broken pottery and scraped himself with it as he sat among the ashes. His wife said to him, "Are you still holding on to your integrity? Curse God and die." He replied, "You are talking like a foolish woman. Shall we accept good from God and not trouble?" In all this, Job did not sin in what he said. When Job's three friends, Eliphaz the Temanite, Bildad the Shuhite, and Zophar the Naamathite, heard all about the troubles that had come upon him, they set out from their homes and met together by agreement to go and sympathize with him and comfort him. When they saw him from a distance, they could hardly recognize him. They began to weep aloud, and they tore their robes and sprinkled dust on their heads. Then they sat on the ground with him for 7 days and seven nights. No one said a word to him because they saw how great his suffering was. Chapter 3. After this, Job opened his mouth and cursed the day of his birth. He said, "May the day of my birth perish, and the night it was said, 'A boy is born.' That day may it turn to darkness. May God above not care about it. May no light shine upon it. May darkness and deep shadow claim it once more. May a cloud settle over it. May blackness overwhelm its light. That night may thick darkness seize it. May it not be included among the days of the year, nor be entered in any of the months. May that night be barren. May no shout of joy be heard in it. May those who curse days curse that day, those who are ready to rouse Leviathan. May its morning stars become dark. May it wait for daylight in vain and not see the first rays of dawn. For it did not shut the doors of the womb on me to hide trouble from my eyes. Why did I not perish at birth and die as I came from the womb? Why were there knees to receive me and breasts that I might be nursed? For now I would be lying down in peace. I would be asleep and at rest with kings and counselors of the earth who built for themselves places now lying in ruins, with rulers who had gold, who filled their houses with silver. Or why was I not hidden in the ground like a stillborn child, like an infant who never saw the light of day? There the wicked cease from turmoil, and there the weary are at rest. Captives also enjoy their ease. They no longer hear the slave drivers shout. The small and the great are there, and the slave is freed from his master. Why is light given to those in misery, and life to the bitter of soul? To those who long for death that does not come, who search for it more than for hidden treasure, who are filled with gladness and rejoice when they reach the grave? Why is life given to a man whose way is hidden, whom God has hedged in? For sighing comes to me instead of food. My groans pour out like water. What I feared has come upon me. What I dreaded has happened to me. I have no peace, no quietness. I have no rest, but only turmoil." Chapter 4. Then Eliphaz the Temanite replied, "If someone ventures a word with you, will you be impatient? But who can keep from speaking? Think how you have instructed many, how you have strengthened feeble hands. Your words have supported those who stumble. You have strengthened faltering knees. But now trouble comes to you, and you are discouraged. It strikes you, and you are dismayed. Should not your piety be your confidence and your blameless ways your hope? Consider now, who, being innocent, has ever perished? Where were the upright ever destroyed? As I have observed, those who plow evil and those who sow trouble reap it. At the breath of God, they are destroyed. At the blast of his anger, they perish. The lions may roar and growl, yet the teeth of the great lions are broken. The lion perishes for lack of prey, and the cubs of the lioness are scattered. A word was secretly brought to me. My ears caught a whisper of it. Amid disquieting dreams in the night, when deep sleep falls on men, fear and trembling seized me and made all my bones shake. A spirit glided past my face, and the hair on my body stood on end. It stopped, but I could not tell what it was. A form stood before my eyes, and I heard a hushed voice. Can a mortal be more righteous than God? Can a man be more pure than his Maker? If God places no trust in his servants, if he charges his angels with error, how much more those who live in houses of clay, whose foundations are in the dust, who are crushed more readily than a moth? Between dawn and dusk, they are broken to pieces. Unnoticed, they perish forever. Are not the cords of their tent pulled up so that they die without wisdom?" Chapter 5. "Call if you will, but who will answer you? To which of the holy ones will you turn? Resentment kills a fool, and envy slays the simple. I myself have seen a fool taking root, but suddenly his house was cursed. His children are far from safety, crushed in court without a defender. The hungry consume his harvest, taking it even from among thorns, and the thirsty pant after his wealth. For hardship does not spring from the soil, nor does trouble sprout from the ground. Yet man is born to trouble, as surely as sparks fly upward. But if it were I would appeal to God. I would lay my cause before him. He performs wonders that cannot be fathomed, miracles that cannot be counted. He bestows rain on the earth. He sends water upon the countryside. The lowly he sets on high, and those who mourn are lifted to safety. He thwarts the plans of the crafty, so that their hands achieve no success. He catches the wise in their craftiness, and the schemes of the wily are swept away. Darkness comes upon them in the daytime. At noon they grope as in the night. He saves the needy from the sword in their mouth. He saves them from the clutches of the powerful, so the poor have hope, and injustice shuts its mouth. Blessed is the man whom God corrects. So do not despise the discipline of the Almighty, for he wounds, but he also binds up. He injures, but his hands also heal. From 6 calamities he will rescue you. In 7, no harm will befall you. In famine he will ransom you from death, and in battle from the stroke of the sword. You will be protected from the lash of the tongue, and need not fear when destruction comes. You will laugh at destruction and famine, and need not fear the beasts of the earth. For you will have a covenant with the stones of the field, and the wild animals will be at peace with you. You will know that your tent is secure. You will take stock of your property and find nothing missing. You will know that your children will be many and your descendants like the grass of the earth. You will come to the grave in full vigor like sheaves gathered in season. We have examined this, and it is true. So hear it and apply it to yourself. Chapter 6. Then Job replied, "If only my anguish could be weighed, and all my misery be placed on the scales, it would surely outweigh the sand of the seas. No wonder my words have been impetuous. The arrows of the Almighty are in me. My spirit drinks in their poison. God's terrors are marshaled against me. Does a wild donkey bray when it has grass, or an ox bellow when it has fodder? Is tasteless food eaten without salt, or is there flavor in the white of an egg? I refuse to touch it. Such food makes me ill. Oh, that I might have my request, that God would grant what I hope for, that God would be willing to crush me, to let loose his hand and cut me off. Then I would still have this consolation, my joy in unrelenting pain, that I had not denied the words of the Holy One. What strength do I have that I should still hope? What prospects that I should be patient? Do I have the strength of stone? Is my flesh bronze? Do I have any power to help myself now that success has been driven from me? A despairing man should have the devotion of his friends, even though he forsakes the fear of the Almighty. But my brothers are as undependable as intermittent streams, as the streams that overflow when darkened by thawing ice and swollen with melting snow, but that cease to flow in the dry season and in the heat vanish from their channels. Caravans turn aside from their routes. They go up into the wasteland and perish. The caravans of Tamar look for water. The traveling merchants of Sheba look in hope. They are distressed because they had been confident. They arrived there only to be disappointed. Now you too have proved to be of no help. You see something dreadful and are afraid. Have I ever said, 'Give something on my behalf, pay a ransom for me from your wealth, deliver me from the hand of the enemy, ransom me from the clutches of the ruthless'? Teach me and I will be quiet. Show me where I have been wrong. How painful are honest words. But what do your arguments prove? Do you mean to correct what I say and treat the words of a despairing man as wind? You would even cast lots for the fatherless and barter away your friend. But now be so kind as to look at me. Would I lie to your face? Relent, do not be unjust. Reconsider, for my integrity is at stake. Is there any wickedness on my lips? Can my mouth not discern malice? Chapter 7. Does not man have hard service on earth? Are not his days like those of a hired man, like a slave longing for the evening shadows, or a hired man waiting eagerly for his wages? So I have been allotted months of futility, and nights of misery have been assigned to me. When I lie down, I think, how long before I get up? The night drags on, and I toss till dawn. My body is clothed with worms and scabs. My skin is broken and festering. My days are swifter than a weaver's shuttle, and they come to an end without hope. Remember, O God, that my life is but a breath. My eyes will never see happiness again. The eye that now sees me will see me no longer. You will look for me, but I will be no more. As a cloud vanishes and is gone, so he who goes down to the grave does not return. He will never come to his house again. His place will know him no more. Therefore, I will not keep silent. I will speak out in the anguish of my spirit. I will complain in the bitterness of my soul. Am I the sea or the monster of the deep that you put me under guard? When I think my bed will comfort me and my couch will ease my complaint, even then you frighten me with dreams and terrify me with visions, so that I prefer strangling and death rather than this body of mine. I despise my life. I would not live forever. Let me alone. My days have no meaning. What is man that you make so much of him, that you give him so much attention, that you examine him every morning and test him every moment? Will you never look away from me or let me alone even for an instant? If I have sinned, what have I done to you, O watcher of men? Why have you made me your target? Have I become a burden to you? Why do you not pardon my offenses and forgive my sins? For I will soon lie down in the dust. You will search for me, but I will be no more. Chapter 8. Then Bildad the Shumite replied, how long will you say such things? Your words are a blustering wind. Does God pervert justice? Does the Almighty pervert what is right? When your children sinned against him, he gave them over to the penalty of their sin. But if you will look to God and plead with the Almighty, if you are pure and upright, even now he will rouse himself on your behalf and restore you to your rightful place. Your beginnings will seem humble. So prosperous will your future be. Ask the former generations and find out what their fathers learned. For we were born only yesterday and know nothing, and our days on earth are but a shadow. Will they not instruct you and tell you? Will they not bring forth words from their understanding? Can papyrus grow tall where there is no marsh? Can reeds thrive without water? While still growing and uncut, they wither more quickly than grass. Such is the destiny of all who forget God. So perishes the hope of the godless. What he trusts in is fragile. What he relies on is a spider's web. He leans on his web, but he gives way. He clings to it, but it does not hold. He is like a well-watered plant in the sunshine, spreading its shoots over the garden. It entwines its roots around a pile of rocks and looks for a place among the stones. But when it is torn from its spot, that place disowns it and says, I never saw you. Surely its life withers away, and from the soil other plants grow. Surely God does not reject a blameless man or strengthen the hands of evildoers. He will yet fill your mouth with laughter and your lips with shouts of joy. Your enemies will be clothed in shame, and the tents of the wicked will be no more. Chapter 9. Then Job replied, indeed, I know that this is true. But how can a mortal be righteous before God? Though one wished to dispute with him, he could not answer him one time out of a thousand. His wisdom is profound, his power is vast. Who has resisted him and come out unscathed? He moves mountains without their knowing it and overturns them in his anger. He shakes the earth from its place and makes its pillars tremble. He speaks to the sun and it does not shine. He seals off the light of the stars. He alone stretches out the heavens and treads on the waves of the sea. He is the maker of the Bear and Orion, the Pleiades and the constellations of the south. He performs wonders that cannot be fathomed, miracles that cannot be counted. When he passes me, I cannot see him. When he goes by, I cannot perceive him. If he snatches away, who can stop him? Who can say to him, "What are you doing?" God does not restrain his anger. Even the cohorts of Rahab cowered at his feet. How then can I dispute with him? How can I find words to argue with him? Though I were innocent, I could not answer him. I could only plead with my judge for mercy. Even if I summoned him and he responded, I do not believe he would give me a hearing. He would crush me with a storm and multiply my wounds for no reason. He would not let me regain my breath, but would overwhelm me with misery. If it is a matter of strength, he is mighty. If it is a matter of justice, who will summon him? Even if I were innocent, my mouth would condemn me. If I were blameless, it would pronounce me guilty. Although I am blameless, I have no concern for myself. I despise my own life. It is all the same. That is why I say he destroys both the blameless and the wicked. When a scourge brings sudden death, he mocks the despair of the innocent. When a land falls into the hands of the wicked, he blindfolds its judges. If it is not he, then who is it? My days are swifter than a runner. They fly away without a glimpse of joy. They skim past like boats of papyrus, like eagles swooping down on their prey. If I say, I will forget my complaint, I will change my expression and smile. I still dread all my sufferings, for I know you will not hold me innocent. Since I am already found guilty, why should I struggle in vain? Even if I washed myself with soap and my hands with washing soda, you would plunge me into a slime pit so that even my clothes would detest me. He is not a man like me that I might answer him, that we might confront each other in court. If only there were someone to arbitrate between us, to lay his hand upon us both. Someone to remove God's rod from me so that his terror would frighten me no more. Then I would speak up without fear of him. But as it now stands with me, I cannot. Chapter 10. I loathe my very life. Therefore, I will give free rein to my complaint and speak out in the bitterness of my soul. I will say to God, "Do not condemn me, but tell me what charges you have against me. Does it please you to oppress me, to spurn the work of your hands, while you smile on the schemes of the wicked? Do you have eyes of flesh? Do you see as mortal sees? Are your days like those of a mortal, or your years like those of a man, that you must search out my faults and probe after my sin? Though you know that I am not guilty, and that no one can rescue me from your hand. Your hands shaped me and made me. Will you now turn and destroy me? Remember that you molded me like clay. Will you now turn me to dust again? Did you not pour me out like milk and curdle me like cheese? Clothe me with skin and flesh and knit me together with bones and sinews? You gave me life and showed me kindness, and in your providence watched over my spirit. But this is what you concealed in your heart. And I know that this was in your mind. If I sinned, you would be watching me and would not let my offense go unpunished. If I'm guilty, woe to me. Even if I'm innocent, I cannot lift my head, for I am full of shame and drowned in my affliction. If I hold my head high, you stalk me like a lion, and again display your awesome power against me. You bring new witnesses against me and increase your anger toward me. Your forces come against me, wave upon wave. Why then did you bring me out of the womb? I wish I had died before any eye saw me. If only I had never come into being, or had been carried straight from the womb to the grave. Are not my few days almost over? Turn away from me so I can have a moment's joy before I go to the place of no return, to the land of gloom and deep shadow, to the land of deepest night, of deep shadow and disorder, where even the light is like darkness. Chapter 11. Then Sophar the Namathite replied, "Are all these words to go unanswered? Is this talker to be vindicated? Will your idle talk reduce men to silence? Will no one rebuke you when you mock? You say to God, 'My beliefs are flawless and I am pure in your sight.' Oh, how I wish that God would speak, that he would open his lips against you and disclose to you the secrets of wisdom. For true wisdom has two sides. Know this. God has even forgotten some of your sin. Can you fathom the mysteries of God? Can you probe the limits of the Almighty? They are higher than the heavens. What can you do? They are deeper than the depths of the grave. What can you know? Their measure is longer than the earth and wider than the sea. If he comes along and confines you in prison and convenes a court, who can oppose him? Surely he recognizes deceitful men, and when he sees evil, does he not take note? But a witless man can no more become wise than a wild donkey's colt can be born a man. Yet if you devote your heart to him and stretch out your hands to him, if you put away the sin that is in your hand and allow no evil to dwell in your tent, then you will lift up your face without shame. You will stand firm and without fear. You will surely forget your trouble, recalling it only as waters gone by. Life will be brighter than noonday, and darkness will become like morning. You will be secure because there is hope. You will look about you and take your rest in safety. You will lie down with no one to make you afraid, and many will court your favor. But the eyes of the wicked will fail, and escape will elude them. Their hope will become a dying gasp." Chapter 12. Then Job replied, "Doubtless you are the people, and wisdom will die with you. But I have a mind as well as you. I'm not inferior to you who does not know all these things. I have become a laughingstock to my friends, though I called upon God and he answered, a mere laughingstock, though righteous and blameless. Men at ease have contempt for misfortune as the fate of those whose feet are slipping. The tents of marauders are undisturbed, and those who provoke God are secure. Those who carry their God in their hands. But ask the animals, and they will teach you. Or the birds of the air, and they will tell you. Or speak to the earth, and it will teach you. Or let the fish in the sea inform you. Which of all these does not know that the hand of the Lord has done this? In his hand is the life of every creature, and the breath of all mankind. Does not the ear test words as the tongue tastes food? Is not wisdom found among the aged? Does not long life bring understanding? To God belong wisdom and power. Counsel and understanding are his. What he tears down cannot be rebuilt. The man he imprisons cannot be released. If he holds back the waters, there is drought. If he lets them loose, they devastate the land. To him belong strength and victory. Both deceived and deceiver are his. He leads counselors away stripped and makes fools of judges. He takes off the shackles put on by kings and ties a loincloth around their waist. He leads priests away stripped and overthrows men long established. He silences the lips of trusted advisors and takes away the discernment of elders.

ears have heard and understood it. What you know, I also know. I am not inferior to you. But I desire to speak to the Almighty and to argue my case with God. You, however, smear me with lies. You are worthless physicians, all of you. If only you would be altogether silent. For you, that would be wisdom. Hear now my argument. Listen to the plea of my lips. Will you speak wickedly on God's behalf? Will you speak deceitfully for him? Will you show him partiality? Will you argue the case for God? Would it turn out well if he examined you? Could you deceive him as you might deceive men? He would surely rebuke you if you secretly showed partiality. Would not his splendor terrify you? Would not the dread of him fall on you? Your maxims are proverbs of ashes. Your defenses are defenses of clay. Keep silent and let me speak. Then let come to me what may. Why do I put myself in jeopardy and take my life in my hands? Though he slay me, yet will I hope in him. I will surely defend my ways to his face. Indeed, this will turn out for my deliverance, for no godless man would dare come before him. Listen carefully to my words. Let your ears take in what I say. Now that I have prepared my case, I know I will be vindicated. Can anyone bring charges against me? If so, I will be silent and die. Only grant me these two things, O God, that I will not hide from you. Withdraw your hand far from me and stop frightening me with your terrors. Then summon me and I will answer, or let me speak and you reply. How many wrongs and sins have I committed? Show me my offense and my sin. Why do you hide your face and consider me your enemy? Will you torment a wind-blown leaf? Will you chase after dry chaff? For you write down bitter things against me and make me inherit the sins of my youth. You fasten my feet in shackles. You keep close watch on all my paths by putting marks on the soles of my feet. So man wastes away like something rotten, like a garment eaten by moths. Chapter 14. Man born of woman is of a few days and full of trouble. He springs up like a flower and withers away. Like a fleeting shadow, he does not endure. Do you fix your eyes on such a one? Will you bring him before you for judgment? Who can bring what is pure from the impure? No one. Man's days are determined. You have decreed the number of his months and have set limits he cannot exceed. So look away from him and let him alone till he has put in his time like a hired man. At least there is hope for a tree. If it is cut down, it will sprout again, and its new shoots will not fail. Its roots may grow old in the ground and its stump die in the soil. Yet at the scent of water, it will bud and put forth shoots like a plant. But man dies and is laid low. He breathes his last and is no more. As water disappears from the sea, or a riverbed becomes parched and dry, so man lies down and does not rise. Till the heavens are no more, men will not awake or be roused from their sleep. If only you would hide me in the grave and conceal me till your anger has passed. If only you would set me a time and then remember me. If a man dies, will he live again? All the days of my hard service, I will wait for my renewal to come. You will call, and I will answer you. You will long for the creature your hands have made. Surely then you will count my steps, but not keep track of my sin. My offenses will be sealed up in a bag. You will cover over my sin. But as a mountain erodes and crumbles, and as a rock is moved from its place, as water wears away stones and torrents wash away the soil, so you destroy man's hope. You overpower him once for all and he is gone. You change his countenance and send him away. If his sons are honored, he does not know it. If they are brought low, he does not see it. He feels but the pain of his own body and mourns only for himself. Chapter 15. Then Eliphaz the Temanite replied, "Would a wise man answer with empty notions or fill his belly with the hot east wind
Would he argue with useless words?

with speeches that have no value? But you even undermine piety and hinder devotion to God. Your sin prompts your mouth. You adopt the tongue of the crafty. Your own mouth condemns you, not mine. Your own lips testify against you. Are you the first man ever born? Were you brought forth before the hills? Do you listen in on God's counsel? Do you limit wisdom to yourself? What do you know that we do not know? What insights do you have that we do not have? The gray-haired and the aged are on our side, men even older than your father. Are God's consolations not enough for you, words spoken gently to you? Why has your heart carried you away, and why do your eyes flash, so that you vent your rage against God, pour out such words from your mouth? What is man that he could be pure, or one born of woman that he could be righteous? If God places no trust in his holy ones, if even the heavens are not pure in his eyes, how much less man who is vile and corrupt, who drinks up evil like water? Listen to me and I will explain to you. Let me tell you what I have seen, what wise men have declared, hiding nothing received from their fathers, to whom alone the land was given when no alien passed among them. All his days the wicked man suffers torment, the ruthless through all the years stored up for him. Terrifying sounds fill his ears when all seems well, marauders attack him. He despairs of escaping the darkness, he is marked for the sword. He wanders about, food for vultures, he knows the day of darkness is at hand. Distress and anguish fill him with terror, they overwhelm him like a king poised to attack, because he shakes his fist at God and vaunts himself against the Almighty, defiantly charging against him with a thick, strong shield. Though his face is covered with fat and his waist bulges with flesh, he will inhabit ruined towns and houses where no one lives, houses crumbling to rubble. He will no longer be rich, and his wealth will not endure, nor will his possessions spread over the land. He will not escape the darkness. A flame will wither his shoots, and the breath of God's mouth will carry him away. Let him not deceive himself by trusting what is worthless, for he will get nothing in return. Before his time, he will be paid in full, and his branches will not flourish. He will be like a vine stripped of its unripe grapes, like an olive tree shedding its blossoms. For the company of the godless will be barren, and fire will consume the tents of those who love bribes. They conceive trouble and give birth to evil. Their womb fashions deceit.

0: out the night on TWR UK, speaking hope to the world. 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
1: Chapter 16. Then Job replied, I have heard many things like these. Miserable comforters are you all? Will your long-winded speeches never end? What ails you that you keep on arguing? I also could speak like you if you were in my place. I could make fine speeches against you and shake my head at you. But my mouth would encourage you. Comfort from my lips would bring you relief. Yet if I speak, my pain is not relieved. And if I refrain, it does not go away. Surely, O God, you have worn me out. You have devastated my entire household. You have bound me, and it has become a witness. My gauntness rises up and testifies against me. God assails me and tears me in his anger and gnashes his teeth at me. My opponent fastens on me his piercing eyes. Men open their mouths to jeer at me. They strike my cheek in scorn and unite together against me. God has turned me over to evil men and thrown me into the clutches of the wicked. All was well with me, but he shattered me. He seized me by the neck and crushed me. He has made me his target. His archers surround me. Without pity, he pierces my kidneys and spills my gall on the ground. Again and again, he bursts upon me. He rushes at me like a warrior. I have sewed sackcloth over my skin and buried my brow in the dust. My face is red with weeping. Deep shadows wring my eyes. Yet my hands have been free of violence, and my prayer is pure. O earth, do not cover my blood. May my cry never be laid to rest. Even now my witness is in heaven. My advocate is on high. My intercessor is my friend. As my eyes pour out tears to God, on behalf of a man who pleads with God as a man pleads for his friend. Only a few years will pass before I go on the journey of no return. Chapter 17. My spirit is broken, my days are cut short, the grave awaits me. Surely mockers surround me, my eyes must dwell on their hostility. Give me, O God, the pledge you demand. Who else will put up security for me? You have closed their minds to understanding, therefore you will not let them triumph. If a man denounces his friends for reward, the eyes of his children will fail. God has made me a byword to everyone, a man in whose face people spit. My eyes have grown dim with grief, my whole frame is but a shadow. Upright men are appalled at this. The innocent are aroused against the ungodly. Nevertheless, the righteous will hold to their ways, and those with clean hands will grow stronger. But come on, all of you, try again. I will not find a wise man among you. My days have passed, my plans are shattered, and so are the desires of my heart. These men turn night into day. In the face of darkness they say, light is near. If the only home I hope for is the grave, if I spread out my bed in darkness, if I say to corruption, you are my father, and to the worm, my mother or my sister, where then is my hope? Who can see any hope for me? Will it go down to the gates of death? Will we descend together into the dust? Chapter 18. Then Bildad the Shuhamite replied, when will you end these speeches? Be sensible, and then we can talk. Why are we regarded as cattle and considered stupid in your sight? You who tear yourself to pieces in your anger, is the earth to be abandoned for your sake? Or must the rocks be moved from their place? The lamp of the wicked is snuffed out. The flame of his fire stops burning. The light in his tent becomes dark. The lamp beside him goes out. The vigor of his step is weakened. His own schemes throw him down. His feet thrust him into a net, and he wanders into its mesh. A trap seizes him by the heel. A snare holds him fast. A noose is hidden for him on the ground. A trap lies in his path. Terrors startle him on every side and dog his every step. Calamity is hungry for him. Disaster is ready for him when he falls. It eats away parts of his skin. Death's firstborn devours his limbs. He is torn from the security of his tent and marched off to the king of terrors. Fire resides in his tent, burning. Sulfur is scattered over his dwelling. His roots dry up below and his branches wither above. The memory of him perishes from the earth. He has no name in the land. He is driven from light into darkness and is banished from the world. He has no offspring or descendants among his people, no survivor where once he lived. Men of the West are appalled at his fate. Men of the East are seized with horror. Surely such is the dwelling of an evil man. Such is the place of one who knows not God. Chapter 19. Then Job replied, "How long will you torment me and crush me with words? 10 times now you have reproached me. Shamelessly you attack me. If it is true that I have gone astray, my error remains my concern alone. If indeed you would exalt yourselves above me and use my humiliation against me, then know that God has wronged me and drawn his net around me. Though I cry, I've been wronged, I get no response. Though I call for help, there is no justice. He has blocked my way so I cannot pass. He has shrouded my paths in darkness. He has stripped me of my honor and removed the crown from my head. He tears me down on every side till I am gone. He uproots my hope like a tree. His anger burns against me. He counts me among his enemies. His troops advance in force. They build a siege ramp against me and encamp around my tent. He has alienated my brothers from me. My acquaintances are completely estranged from me. My kinsmen have gone away, my friends have forgotten me, my guests and my maidservants count me a stranger, they look upon me as an alien. I summon my servant, but he does not answer, though I beg him with my own mouth. My breath is offensive to my wife, I am loathsome to my own brother, even the little boys scorn me when I appear, they ridicule me. All my intimate friends detest me. Those I love have turned against me. I am nothing but skin and bones. I have escaped with only the skin of my teeth. Have pity on me, my friends. Have pity, for the hand of God has struck me. Why do you pursue me as God does? Will you never get enough of my flesh? Oh, that my words were recorded, that they were written on a scroll, that they were inscribed with an iron tool on lead, or engraved in rock forever. I know that my Redeemer lives, and that in the end he will stand upon the earth. And after my skin has been destroyed, yet in my flesh I will see God. I myself will see him with my own eyes, I and not another. How my heart yearns within me. If you say, how we will hound him, since the root of trouble lies in him, you should fear the sword yourselves. For wrath will bring punishment by the sword, and then you will know that there is judgment. Chapter 20. Then Zophar the Naamathite replied, "My troubled thoughts prompt me to answer because I am greatly disturbed. I hear a rebuke that dishonors me, and my understanding inspires me to reply. Surely you know how it has been from old, ever since man was placed on the earth, that the mirth of the wicked is brief, and the joy of the godless lasts but a moment. Though his pride reaches to heavens, and his head touches the clouds, he will perish forever like his own dung. Those who have seen him will say, 'Where is he?' Like a dream he flies away, no more to be found, banished like a vision of the night. The eye that saw him will not see him again. His place will look on him no more. His children must make amends to the poor. His own hands must give back his wealth. The youthful vigor that fills his bones will lie with him in the dust. Though evil is sweet in his mouth and he hides it under his tongue, though he cannot bear to let it go and keeps it in his mouth, yet his food will turn sour in his stomach. It will become the venom of serpents within him. He will spit out the riches he swallowed. God will make his stomach vomit them up. He will suck the poison of serpents. The fangs of an adder will kill him. He will not enjoy the streams, the rivers flowing with honey and cream. What he toiled for, he must give back uneaten. He will not enjoy the profit from his trading. For he has oppressed the poor and left them destitute. He has seized houses he did not build. Surely he will have no respite from his craving. He cannot save himself by his treasure. Nothing is left for him to devour. His prosperity will not endure. In the midst of his plenty, distress will overtake him. The full force of misery will come upon him. When he has filled his belly, God will vent his burning anger against him and rain down his blows upon him. Though he flees from an iron weapon, a bronze-tipped arrow pierces him. He pulls it out of his back, the gleaming point out of his liver. Terrors will come over him. Total darkness lies in wait for his treasures. Fire unfanned will consume him and devour what is left in his tent. The heavens will expose his guilt. The earth will rise up against him. A flood will carry off his house, rushing waters on the day of God's wrath. Such is the fate God allots the wicked, the heritage appointed for them by God. Chapter 21. Then Job replied, "Listen carefully to my words. Let this be the consolation you give me. Bear with me while I speak, and after I have spoken, mock on. Is my complaint directed to man? Why should I not be impatient? Look at me and be astonished. Clap your hand over your mouth. When I think about this, I am terrified. Trembling seizes my body. Why do the wicked live on, growing old and increasing in power? They see their children established around them, their offspring before their eyes. Their homes are safe and free from fear. The rod of God is not upon them. Their bulls never fail to breed. Their cows calve and do not miscarry. They send forth their children as a flock. Their little ones dance about. They sing to the music of tambourine and harp. They make merry to the sound of the flute. They spend their years in prosperity and go down to the grave in peace. Yet they say to God, 'Leave us alone. We have no desire to know your ways. Who is the Almighty that we should serve him? What would we gain by praying to him?' But their prosperity is not in their own hands. So I stand aloof from the counsel of the wicked. Yet how often is the lamp of the wicked snuffed out? How often does calamity come upon them? The fate God allots in his anger. How often are they like straw before the wind, like chaff swept away by a gale? It is said, 'God stores up a man's punishment for his sons. Let him repay the man himself, so that he will know it. Let his own eyes see his destruction. Let him drink of the wrath of the Almighty. For what does he care about the family he leaves behind when his allotted months come to an end? Can anyone teach knowledge to God since he judges even the highest? One man dies in full vigor, completely secure and at ease, his body well nourished, his bones rich with marrow. Another man dies in bitterness of soul, never having enjoyed anything good. Side by side they lie in the dust, and worms cover them both. I know full well what you are thinking, the schemes by which you would wrong me. You say, "Where now is the great man's house, the tents where wicked men lived?" Have you never questioned those who travel? Have you paid no regard to their accounts, that the evil man is spared from the day of calamity, that he is delivered from the day of wrath? Who denounces his conduct to his face? Who repays him for what he has done? He is carried to the grave, and watch is kept over his tomb. The soil in the valley is sweet to him. All men follow after him, and a countless throng goes before him. So how can you console me with your nonsense? Nothing is left of your answers but falsehood." Chapter 22. Then Eliphaz the Temanite replied, "Can a man be of benefit to God? Can even a wise man benefit him? What pleasure would it give the Almighty if you were righteous? What would he gain if your ways were blameless? Is it for your piety that he rebukes you and brings charges against you? Is not your wickedness great? Are not your sins endless? You demanded security from your brothers for no reason. You stripped men of their clothing, leaving them naked. You gave no water to the weary, and you withheld food from the hungry, though you were a powerful man owning land, an honored man living on it. And you sent widows away empty-handed and broke the strength of the fatherless. That is why snares are all around you, why sudden peril terrifies you, why it is so dark you cannot see, and why a flood of water covers you. Is not God in the heights of heaven? And see how lofty are the highest stars? Yet you say, what does God know? Does he judge through such darkness? Thick clouds veil him so he does not see us as he goes about in the vaulted heavens? Will you keep to the old path that evil men have trod? They were carried off before their time, their foundations washed away by a flood. They said to God, leave us alone. What can the Almighty do to us? Yet it was he who filled their houses with good things, so I stand aloof from the counsel of the wicked. The righteous see their ruin and rejoice. The innocent mock them, saying, surely our foes are destroyed and fire devours their wealth. Submit to God and be at peace with him. In this way prosperity will come to you. Accept instruction from his mouth and lay up his words in your heart. If you return to the Almighty, you will be restored. If you remove wickedness far from your tent and assign your nuggets to the dust, your gold of Ophir to the rocks in the ravines, then the Almighty will be your gold, the choicest silver for you. Surely then you will find delight in the Almighty and will lift up your face to God. You will pray to him and he will hear you, and you will fulfill your vows. What you decide on will be done, and light will shine on your ways. When men are brought low and you say, lift them up, then he will save the downcast. He will deliver even one who is not innocent, who will be delivered through the cleanness of your hands. Chapter 23. Then Job replied, even today my complaint is bitter. His hand is heavy in spite of my groaning. If only I knew where to find him, if only I could go to his dwelling. I would state my case before him and fill my mouth with arguments. I would find out what he would answer me and consider what he would say. Would he oppose me with great power? No, he would not press charges against me. There, an upright man could present his case before him, and I would be delivered forever from my judge. But if I go to the east, he is not there. If I go to the west, I do not find him. When he is at work in the north, I do not see him. When he turns to the south, I catch no glimpse of him. But he knows the way that I take. When he has tested me, I will come forth as gold. My feet have closely followed his steps. I have kept to his way without turning aside. I have not departed from the commands of his lips. I have treasured the words of his mouth more than my daily bread. But he stands alone. And who can oppose him? He does whatever he pleases. He carries out his decree against me, and many such plans he still has in store. That is why I am terrified before him. When I think of all this, I fear him. God has made my heart faint. The Almighty has terrified me. Yet I am not silenced by the darkness, by the thick darkness that covers my face. Chapter 24. Why does the Almighty not set times for judgment? Why must those who know him look in vain for such days? Men move boundary stones, they pasture flocks they have stolen, they drive away the orphan's donkey and take the widow's ox in pledge. They thrust the needy from the path and force all the poor of the land into hiding. Like wild donkeys in the desert, the poor go about their labor of foraging food. The wasteland provides food for their children. They gather fodder in the fields and glean in the vineyards of the wicked. Lacking clothes, they spend the night naked. They have nothing to cover themselves in the cold. They are drenched by mountain rains and hug the rocks for lack of shelter. The fatherless child is snatched from the breast. The infant of the poor is seized for a debt. Lacking clothes, they go about naked. They carry the sheaves, but still go hungry. They crush olives among the terraces. They tread the wine presses, yet suffer thirst. The groans of the dying rise from the city, and the souls of the wounded cry out for help. But God charges no one with wrongdoing. There are those who rebel against the light, who do not know its ways or stay in its paths. When daylight is gone, the murderer rises up and kills the poor and needy. In the night he steals forth like a thief. The eye of the adulterer watches for dusk. He thinks, no eye will see me. And he keeps his face concealed. In the dark men break into houses, but by day they shut themselves in. They want nothing to do with the light. For all of them, deep darkness is their mourning. They make friends with the terrors of darkness, yet they are foam on the surface of the water. Their portion of the land is cursed, so that no one goes to the vineyards. As heat and drought snatch away the melted snow, so the grave snatches away those who have sinned. The womb forgets them, the worm feasts on them. Evil men are no longer remembered, but are broken like a tree. They prey on the barren and childless woman, and to the widow show no kindness, but God drags away the mighty by his power. Though they become established, they have no assurance of life. He may let them rest in a feeling of security, but his eyes are on their ways. For a little while they are exalted, and then they are gone. They are brought low and gathered up like all others. They are cut off like heads of grain. If this is not so, who can prove me false and reduce my words to nothing? Chapter 25. Then Bildad the Shuhite replied, "Dominion and awe belong to God. He establishes order in the heights of heaven. Can his forces be numbered? Upon whom does his light not rise? How then can a man be righteous before God? How can one born of woman be pure? If even the moon is not bright and the stars are not pure in his eyes, how much less man who is but a maggot, a son of man who is only a worm?" Chapter 26. Then Job replied, "How you have helped the powerless, how you have saved the arm that is feeble. What advice you have offered to one without wisdom, and what great insight you have displayed. Who has helped you utter these words, and whose spirit spoke from your mouth? The dead are in deep anguish, those beneath the waters and all that live in them. Death is naked before God, destruction lies uncovered. He spreads out the northern skies over empty space. He suspends the earth over nothing. He wraps up the waters in his clouds, yet the clouds do not burst under their weight. He covers the face of the full moon, spreading his clouds over it. He marks out the horizon on the face of the waters for a boundary between light and darkness. The pillars of the heavens quake aghast at his rebuke. By his power he churned up the sea. By his wisdom he cut Rahab to pieces. By his breath the skies became fair. His hand pierced the gliding serpent. And these are but the outer fringe of his works. How faint the whisper we hear of him. Who then can understand the thunder of his power?" Chapter 27. And Job continued his discourse. "As surely as God lives, who has denied me justice? The Almighty, who has made me taste bitterness of soul? As long as I live, I have life within me. The breath of God in my nostrils, my lips will not speak wickedness, and my tongue will utter no deceit. I will never admit you are in the right. Till I die, I will not deny my integrity. I will maintain my righteousness and never let go of it. My conscience will not reproach me as long as I live. May my enemies be like the wicked, my adversaries like the unjust. For what hope has the godless when he is cut off, when God takes away his life? Does God listen to his cry when distress comes upon him? Will he find delight in the Almighty? Will he call upon God at all times? I will teach you about the power of God. The ways of the Almighty I will not conceal. You've all seen this yourselves. Why then this meaningless talk? Here is the fate God allots to the wicked, the heritage a ruthless man receives from the Almighty. However many his children, their fate is the sword. His offspring will never have enough to eat. The plague will bury those who survive him, and their widows will not weep for them. Though he heaps up silver like dust and clothes like piles of clay, what he lays up the righteous will wear, and the innocent will divide his silver. The house he builds is like a moth's cocoon, like a hut made by a watchman. He lies down wealthy, but he will do so no more. When he opens his eyes, all is gone. Terrors overtake him like a flood. A tempest snatches him away in the night. The east wind carries him off and he is gone. It sweeps him out of his place. It hurls itself against him without mercy as he flees headlong from its power. It claps its hands in derision and hisses him out of his place. Chapter 28. There is a mine for silver, in a place where gold is refined. Iron is taken from the earth, and copper is smelted from ore. Man puts an end to the darkness. He searches the farthest recesses for ore in the blackest darkness. Far from where people dwell, he cuts a shaft in places forgotten by the foot of man. Far from men, he dangles and sways. The earth from which food comes is transformed below as by fire. Sapphire comes from its rocks, and its dust contains nuggets of gold. No bird of prey knows that hidden path. No falcon's eye has seen it. Proud beasts do not set foot on it, and no lion prowls there. Man's hand assaults the flinty rock and lays bare the roots of the mountains. He tunnels through the rock. His eyes see all its treasures. He searches the sources of the rivers and brings hidden things to light. But where can wisdom be found? Where does understanding dwell? Man does not comprehend its worth. It cannot be found in the land of the living. The deep says, it is not in me. The sea says, it is not with me. It cannot be bought with the finest gold, nor can its price be weighed in silver. It cannot be bought with the gold of Ophir, with precious onyx or sapphires. Neither gold nor crystal can compare with it, nor can it be had for jewels of gold. Coral and jasper are not worthy of mention. The price of wisdom is beyond rubies. The topaz of Kush cannot compare with it. It cannot be bought with pure gold. Where then does wisdom come from? Where does understanding dwell? It is hidden from the eyes of every living thing, concealed even from the birds of the air. Destruction and death say, only a rumor of it has reached our ears. God understands the way to it, and he alone knows where it dwells, for he views the ends of the earth and sees everything under the heavens. When he established the force of the wind and measured out the waters, when he made a decree for the rain and a path for the thunderstorm, then he looked at wisdom and appraised it. He confirmed it and tested it, and he said to man, "The fear of the Lord, that is wisdom. And to shun evil is understanding." Chapter 29. Job continued his discourse. How I long for the months gone by, for the days when God watched over me, when his lamp shone upon my head and by his light I walked through darkness. Oh, for the days when I was in my prime, when God's intimate friendship blessed my house, when the Almighty was still with me and my children were around me, when my path was drenched with cream and the rock poured out for me streams of olive oil. When I went to the gate of the city and took my seat in the public square, the young men saw me and stepped aside and the old men rose to their feet. The chief men refrained from speaking and covered their mouths with their hands. The voices of the nobles were hushed, their tongues stuck to the roof of their mouths. Whoever heard me spoke well of me, and those who saw me commended me, because I rescued the poor who cried for me and the fatherless who had none to assist me. The man who was dying blessed me. I made the widow's heart sing. I put on righteousness as my clothing. Justice was my robe and my turban. I was eyes to the blind and feet to the lame. I was a father to the needy. I took up the case of the stranger. I broke the fangs of the wicked and snatched the victims from their teeth. I thought, I will die in my own house. My days as numerous as the grains of sand. My roots will reach to the water, and the dew will lie all night on my branches. My glory will remain fresh in me, the bow ever new in my hand. Men listened to me expectantly, waiting in silence for my counsel. After I had spoken, they spoke no more. My words fell gently on their ears. They waited for me as for showers and drank in my words as the spring rain. When I smiled at them, they scarcely believed it. The light of my face was precious to them. I chose the way for them and sat as their chief. I dwelt as a king among his troops. I was like one who comforts mourners. Chapter 30. But now they mocked me. men younger than I, whose fathers I would have disdained to put with my sheepdogs. Of what use was the strength of their hands to me, since their vigor had gone from them? Haggard from want and hunger, they roamed the parched land in desolate wastelands at night. In the brush they gathered salt herbs, and their food was the root of the broom tree. They were banished from their fellow men, shouted at as if they were thieves. They were forced to live in the dry stream beds, among the rocks and in holes in the ground. They brayed among the bushes and huddled in the undergrowth. A base and nameless brood, they were driven out of the land. And now their sons mock me in song. I have become a byword among them. They detest me and keep their distance. They do not hesitate to spit in my face. Now that God has unstrung my bow and afflicted me, they throw off restraint in my presence. On my right the tribe attacks. They lay snares for my feet. They build their siege ramps against me. They break up my road. They succeed in destroying me without anyone's helping them. They advance as through a gaping breach. Amid the ruins they come rolling in. Terrors overwhelm me. My dignity is driven away as by the wind. My safety vanishes like a cloud. And now my life ebbs away. Days of suffering grip me. Night pierces my bones. My gnawing pains never rest. In his great power, God becomes like clothing to me. He binds me like the neck of my garment. He throws me into the mud, and I am reduced to dust and ashes. I cry out to you, O God, but you do not answer. I stand up, but you merely look at me. You turn on me ruthlessly. With the might of your hand, you attack me. You snatch me up and drive me before the wind. You toss me about in the storm. I know you will bring me down to death, to the place appointed for all the living. Surely no one lays a hand on a broken man when he cries for help in his distress. Have I not wept for those in trouble? Has not my soul grieved for the poor? Yet when I hoped for good, evil came. When I looked for light, then came darkness. The churning inside me never stops. Days of suffering confront me. I go about blackened, but not by the sun. I stand up in the assembly and cry for help. I have become a brother of jackals, a companion of owls. My skin grows black and peels. My body burns with fever. My harp is tuned to mourning, and my flute to the sound of wailing. Chapter 31. I made a covenant with my eyes not to look lustfully at a girl. For what is man's lot from God above, his heritage from the Almighty on high? Is it not ruin for the wicked, disaster for those who do wrong? Does he not see my ways and count my every step? If I have walked in falsehood, or my foot has hurried after deceit, let God weigh me in honest scales, and he will know that I am blameless. If my steps have turned from the path, if my heart has been led by my eyes, or if my hands have been defiled, then may others eat what I have sown, and may my crops be uprooted. If my heart has been enticed by a woman, or if I have lurked at my neighbor's door, then may my wife grind another man's grain, and may other men sleep with her. For that would have been shameful, a sin to be judged. It is a fire that burns to destruction. It would have uprooted my harvest. If I have denied justice to my menservants and maidservants when they had a grievance against me, what will I do when God confronts me? What will I answer when called to account? Did not he who made me in the womb make them? Did not the same one form us both within our mothers? If I have denied the desires of the poor, or let the eyes of the widow grow weary, if I have kept my bread to myself, not sharing it with the fatherless, but from my youth I reared him as would a father, and from my birth I guided the widow, if I have seen anyone perishing for lack of clothing, or a needy man without a garment, and his heart did not bless me for warming him with the fleece from my sheep, if I have raised my hand against the fatherless, knowing that I had influence in court, then let my arm fall from the shoulder. Let it be broken off at the joint. For I dreaded destruction from God, and for fear of his splendor I could not do such things. If I have put my trust in gold or said to pure gold, you are my security. If I have rejoiced over my great wealth, the fortune my hands had gained. If I had regarded the sun and its radiance or the moon moving in splendor so that my heart was secretly enticed and my hand offered them a kiss of homage. Then these also would be sins to be judged, for I would have been unfaithful to God on high. If I have rejoiced at my enemy's misfortune or gloated over the trouble that came to him, I have not allowed my mouth to sin by invoking a curse against his life. If the men of my household have never said, who has not had his fill of Job's meat? But no stranger had to spend the night in the street, for my door was always open to the traveler. If I have concealed my sin as men do, by hiding my guilt in my heart, because I so feared the crowd and so dreaded the contempt of the clans, that I kept silent and would not go outside. Oh, that I had someone to hear me. I sign now my defense. Let the Almighty answer me. Let my accuser put his indictment in writing. Surely I would wear it on my shoulder. I would put it on like a crown. I would give him an account of my every step. Like a prince, I would approach him. If my land cries out against me and all its furrows are wet with tears, if I have devoured its yield without payment or broken the spirit of its tenants, then let briars come up instead of wheat and weeds instead of barley. The words of Job are ended. Chapter 32. So these three men stopped answering Job because he was righteous in his own eyes. But Elihu, son of Barachel, the Buzite, of the family of Ram, became very angry with Job for justifying himself rather than God. He was also angry with the three friends because they had found no way to refute Job and yet had condemned him. Now Elihu had waited before speaking to Job because they were older than he, but when he saw that the three men had nothing more to say, his anger was aroused. So Elihu, son of Barachel, the Buzite, said, I am young in years, and you are old. That is why I was fearful, not daring to tell you what I know. I thought, age should speak, advanced years should teach wisdom. But it is the spirit in a man, the breath of the Almighty, that gives him understanding. It is not only the old who are wise, not only the aged who understand what is right. Therefore I say, listen to me. I too will tell you what I know. I waited while you spoke. I listened to your reasoning. While you were searching for words, I gave you my full attention. But not one of you has proved Job wrong. None of you has answered his arguments. Do not say, we have found wisdom. Let God refute him, not man. But Job has not marshaled his words against me, and I will not answer him with your arguments. They are dismayed and have no more to say. Words have failed them. Must I wait now that they are silent, now that they stand there with no reply? I too will have my say, I too will tell what I know. For I am full of words, and the spirit within me compels me. Inside I am like bottled up wine, like new wine skins ready to burst. I must speak and find relief, I must open my lips and reply. I will show partiality to no one, nor will I flatter any man. For if I were skilled in flattery, my Maker would soon take me away. Chapter 33. But now, Job, listen to my words. Pay attention to everything I say. I'm about to open my mouth. My words are on the tip of my tongue. My words come from an upright heart. My lips sincerely speak what I know. The Spirit of God has made me. The breath of the Almighty gives me life. Answer me then if you can. Prepare yourself and confront me. I am just like you before God. I too have been taken from clay. No fear of me should alarm you, nor should my hand be heavy upon you. But you have said in my hearing, I heard the very words, I am pure and without sin. I am clean and free from guilt. Yet God has found fault with me. He considers me his enemy. He fastens my feet in shackles. He keeps close watch on all my paths. But I tell you, in this you are not right, for God is greater than man. Why do you complain to him that he answers none of man's words? For God does speak, now one way, now another, though men may not perceive it. In a dream, in a vision of the night, when deep sleep falls on men as they slumber in their beds, he may speak in their ears and terrify them with warnings, to turn man from wrongdoing and keep him from pride, to preserve his soul from the pit, his life from perishing by the sword. Or a man may be chastened on a bed of pain with constant distress in his bones, so that his very being finds food repulsive and his soul loathes the choicest meal. His flesh wastes away to nothing, and his bones, once hidden, now stick out. His soul draws near to the pit, and his life to the messengers of death. Yet if there is an angel on his side, as a mediator, one out of a thousand to tell a man what is right for him, to be gracious to him and say, spare him from going down to the pit. I have found a ransom for him. Then his flesh is renewed like a child's. It is restored as in the days of his youth. He prays to God and finds favor with him. He sees God's face and shouts for joy. He is restored by God to his righteous state. Then he comes to men and says, I sinned and perverted what was right, but I did not get what I deserved. He redeemed my soul from going down to the pit, and I will live to enjoy the light. God does all these things to a man twice, even three times, to turn back his soul from the pit, that the light of life may shine on him. Pay attention, Job, and listen to me. Be silent, and I will speak. If you have anything to say, answer me. Speak up, for I want you to be cleared. But if not, then listen to me. Be silent, and I will teach you wisdom. Chapter 34. Then Elihu said, hear my words, you wise men. Listen to me, you men of learning. For the ear tests words as the tongue tastes food. Let us discern for ourselves what is right. Let us learn together what is good. Job says, I am innocent, but God denies me justice. Although I am right, I am considered a liar. Although I am guiltless, his arrow inflicts an incurable wound. What man is like Job, who drinks scorn like water? He keeps company with evildoers. He associates with wicked men, for he says, it profits a man nothing when he tries to please God. So listen to me, you men of understanding. Far be it from God to do evil, for the Almighty to do wrong. He repays a man for what he has done. He brings upon him what his conduct deserves. It is unthinkable that God would do wrong, that the Almighty would pervert justice, who appointed him over the earth, who put him in charge of the whole world. If it were his intention and he withdrew his spirit and breath, all mankind would perish together and man would return to the dust. If you have understanding, hear this. Listen to what I say. Can he who hates justice govern? Will you condemn the just and mighty one? Is he not the one who says to kings, you are worthless, and to nobles, you are wicked, who shows no partiality to princes and does not favor the rich over the poor? For they are all the work of his hands. They die in an instant in the middle of the night. The people are shaken and they pass away. The mighty are removed without human hand. His eyes are on the ways of men. He sees their every step. There is no dark place, no deep shadow where evildoers can hide. God has no need to examine men further that they should come before him for judgment. Without inquiry, he shatters the mighty and sets up others in their place. Because he takes note of their deeds, he overthrows them in the night and they are crushed. He punishes them for their wickedness where everyone can see them because they turned from following him and had no regard for any of his ways. They caused the cry of the poor to come before him so that he heard the cry of the needy. But if he remains silent, who can condemn him? If he hides his face, who can see him? Yet he is over man and nation alike, to keep a godless man from ruling, from laying snares for the people. Suppose a man says to God, I am guilty, but will offend no more. Teach me what I cannot see. If I have done wrong, I will not do so again. Should God then reward you on your terms, when you refuse to repent? You must decide, not I, so tell me what you know. Men of understanding declare, wise men who hear me say to me, Job speaks without knowledge, his words lack insight. Oh, that Job might be tested to the utmost for answering like a wicked man. To his sin he adds rebellion, Scornfully, he claps his hands among us and multiplies his words against God. Chapter 35. Then Elihu said, "Do you think this is just? You say, 'I will be cleared by God.' Yet you ask him, 'What profit is it to me, and what do I gain by not sinning?' I would like to reply to you and to your friends with you. Look up at the heavens and see, gaze at the clouds so high above you. If you sin, how does that affect him? If your sins are many, what does that do to him? If you are righteous, what do you give to him? Or what does he receive from your hand? Your wickedness affects only a man like yourself, and your righteousness only the sons of men. Men cry out under a load of oppression. They plead for relief from the arm of the powerful. But no one says, 'Where is God my Maker, who gives songs in the night, who teaches more to us than to the beast of the earth, and makes us wiser than the birds of the air?' He does not answer when men cry out because of the arrogance of the wicked. Indeed, God does not listen to their empty plea. The Almighty pays no attention to it. How much less then will he listen when you say that you do not see him, that your case is before him and you must wait for him, and further that his anger never punishes and he does not take the least notice of wickedness?" So Job opens his mouth with empty talk. Without knowledge, he multiplies words. Chapter 36. Elihu continued, "Bear with me a little longer, and I will show you that there is more to be said in God's behalf. I get my knowledge from afar. I will ascribe justice to my Maker. Be assured that my words are not false. One perfect in knowledge is with you. God is mighty, but does not despise men. He is mighty and firm in his purpose. He does not keep the wicked alive, but gives the afflicted their rights. He does not take his eyes off the righteous. He enthrones them with kings and exalts them forever. But if men are bound in chains, held fast by cords of affliction, he tells them what they have done, that they have sinned arrogantly. He makes them listen to correction and commands them to repent of their evil. If they obey and serve him, they will spend the rest of their days in prosperity and their years in contentment. But if they do not listen, they will perish by the sword and die without knowledge. The godless in heart harbor resentment. Even when he fetters them, they do not cry for help. They die in their youth among male prostitutes of the shrines. But those who suffer, he delivers in their suffering. He speaks to them in their affliction. He is wooing you from the jaws of distress to a spacious place free from restriction, to the comfort of your table laden with choice food. But now you are laden with the judgment due the wicked. Judgment and justice have taken hold of you. Be careful that no one entices you by riches. Do not let a large bribe turn you aside. Would your wealth or even all your mighty efforts sustain you so you would not be in distress? Do not long for the night to drag people away from their homes. Beware of turning to evil, which you seem to prefer to affliction. God is exalted in his power. Who is a teacher like him? Who has prescribed his ways for him or said to him, 'You have done wrong'? Remember to extol his work, which men have praised in song. All mankind has seen it. Men gaze on it from afar. How great is God beyond our understanding! The number of his years is past finding out. He draws up the drops of water, which distill as rain to the streams. The clouds pour down their moisture and abundant showers fall on mankind. Who can understand how he spreads out the clouds, how he thunders from his pavilion? See how he scatters his lightning about him, bathing the depths of the sea. This is the way he governs the nations and provides food in abundance. He fills his hands with lightning and commands it to strike its mark. His thunder announces the coming storm. Even the cattle make known its approach." Chapter 37. "At this my heart pounds and leaps from its place. Listen, listen to the roar of his voice, to the rumbling that comes from his mouth. He unleashes his lightning beneath the whole heaven and sends it to the ends of the earth. After that comes the sound of his roar. He thunders with his majestic voice. When his voice resounds, he holds nothing back. God's voice thunders in marvelous ways.

or to water his earth and show his love. Listen to this, Job. Stop and consider God's wonders. Do you know how God controls the clouds and makes his lightning flash? Do you know how the clouds hang poised, those wonders of him who is perfect in knowledge? You who swelter in your clothes when the land lies hushed under the south wind, can you join him in spreading out the skies, hard as a mirror of cast bronze? Tell us what we should say to him. We cannot drop our case because of our darkness. Should he be told that I want to speak? Would any man ask to be swallowed up? Now no one can look at the sun, bright as it is in the skies, after the wind has swept them clean. Out of the north he comes in golden splendor. God comes in awesome majesty. The Almighty is beyond our reach and exalted in power. In his justice and great righteousness he does not oppress. Therefore men revere him, for does he not have regard for all the wise in heart? Chapter 38. Then the Lord answered Job out of the storm. He said, "Who is this that darkens my counsel with words without knowledge? Brace yourself like a man. I will question you, and you shall answer me. Where were you when I laid the earth's foundation? Tell me if you understand. Who marked off its dimensions? Surely you know. Who stretched a measuring line across it? On what were its footings set? Or who laid its cornerstone while the morning stars sang together and all the angels shouted for joy? Who shut up the sea behind doors when it burst forth from the womb? When I made the clouds its garment and wrapped it in thick darkness, when I fixed limits for it and set its doors and bars in place, when I said, 'This far you may come and no farther, here is where your proud waves halt.' Have you ever given orders to the morning or shown the dawn its place, that it might take the earth by the edges and shake the wicked out of it? The earth takes shape like clay under a seal. Its features stand out like those of a garment. The wicked are denied their light, and their upraised arm is broken. Have you journeyed to the springs of the sea or walked in the recesses of the deep? Have the gates of death been shown to you? Have you seen the gates of the shadow of death? Have you comprehended the vast expanses of the earth? Tell me if you know all this. What is the way to the abode of light? And where does darkness reside? Can you take them to their places? Do you know the paths to their dwellings? Surely you know, for you were already born. You have lived so many years. Have you entered the storehouses of the snow or seen the storehouses of the hail, which I reserve for times of trouble, for days of war and battle? What is the way to the place where the lightning is dispersed, or the place where the east winds are scattered over the earth? Who cuts a channel for the torrents of rain and a path for the thunderstorm to water a land where no man lives, a desert with no one in it, to satisfy a desolate wasteland and make it sprout with grass? Does the rain have a father? Who fathers the drops of dew? From whose womb comes the ice? Who gives birth to the frost from the heavens? When the waters become hard as stone, when the surface of the deep is frozen, can you bind the beautiful Pleiades? Can you loose the cords of Orion? Can you bring forth the constellations in their seasons, or lead out the bear with its cubs? Do you know the laws of the heavens? Can you set up God's dominion over the earth? Can you raise your voice to the clouds and cover yourself with a flood of water? Do you send the lightning bolts on their way? Do they report to you, 'Here we are'? Who endowed the heart with wisdom, or gave understanding to the mind? Who has the wisdom to count the clouds? Who can tip over the water jars of the heavens when the dust becomes hard and the clods of the earth stick together? Do you hunt the prey for the lioness and satisfy the hunger of the lions when they crouch in their den?

or lie in wait in a thicket? Who provides food for the raven when its young cry out to God and wander about for lack of food? Chapter 39. Do you know when the mountain goats give birth? Do you watch when the doe bears her fawn? Do you count the months till they bear? Do you know the time they give birth? They crouch down and bring forth their young. Their labor pains are ended. Their young thrive and grow strong in the wilds. They leave and do not return. Who let the wild donkey go free? Who untied his ropes? I gave him the wasteland as his home, the salt flats as his habitat. He laughs at the commotion in the town. He does not hear a driver's shout. He ranges the hills for his pasture and searches for any green thing. Will the wild ox consent to serve you? Will he stay by your manger at night? Can you hold him to the furrow with a harness? Will he till the valleys behind you? Will you rely on him for his great strength? Will you leave your heavy work to him? Can you trust him to bring in your grain and gather it to your threshing floor? The wings of the ostrich flap joyfully, but they cannot compare with the pinions and feathers of the stork. She lays her eggs on the ground and lets them warm in the sand, unmindful that a foot may crush them, that some wild animal may trample them. She treats her young harshly as if they were not hers. She cares not that her labor was in vain, for God does not endow her with wisdom or give her a share of good sense. Yet when she spreads her feathers to run, she laughs at horse and rider. Do you give the horse his strength or clothe his neck with a flowing mane? Do you make him leap like a locust, striking terror with his proud snorting? He paws fiercely, rejoicing in his strength, and charges into the fray. He laughs at fear, afraid of nothing. He does not shy away from the sword. The quiver rattles against his side along with the flashing spear and lance. In frenzied excitement, he eats up the ground. He cannot stand still when the trumpet sounds. At the blast of the trumpet, he snorts, aha! He catches the scent of battle from afar, the shout of commanders and the battle cry. Does the hawk take flight by your wisdom and spread his wings toward the south? Does the eagle soar at your command and build his nest on high? He dwells on a cliff and stays there at night. A rocky crag is his stronghold. From there he seeks out his food, his eyes detected from afar. His young ones feast on blood, and where the slain are, there he is.

0: Hybrid News Broadcasting exists to teach the Bible through media, and they've been doing that for 70 years. Here's one of their programmes. It's called Word Alive. They needed a spiritual resurrection, a powerful move of the Holy Spirit to bring them out of despair, to call them home back to the land that God was supplying for them.
1: The final section of Ezekiel comes as welcome relief after so many chapters of judgment. What has been hinted at numerous times is now fully explained, as God promises the restoration of Israel. It's an amazing promise, but the timescale is not quite what the Israelites had presumed. On this weekend's programme, we'll learn about the shepherd, his land, and his sheep. This is Word Alive with me, your host, Mel Dixie, and Bible teacher, Tom Ward. We're in our fourth and final message in the series, Present Judgment, Future Restoration, looking at the Old Testament prophetic book of Ezekiel. If you have a Bible, we'll be starting in chapter 34, and I'll be back to read a few passages shortly. But for now, here's Tom.
2: Thanks very much, Mel. This really has been a whistle-stop tour of the book of Ezekiel. It's like visiting London for the first time and trying to see all the sights, trying to see all the landmarks in 4 hours. You're just not going to be able to do it justice. You're not going to be able to see everything that you need to see. So there's much more to say from this amazing prophetic book. But I did in this series just want to do a bird's eye view so you can get a flavour of this book. So far, we've seen in the first three chapters, Ezekiel called. Then from chapter 4 to chapter 24, we saw Judah judged. And then last week, we saw from chapter 25 to chapter 32, the nations judged. Today, we're going to see hope proclaimed. We have had many chapters of doom and gloom, many chapters of judgment and punishment and correction upon God's people and punishment upon the nations who mocked Israel and Judah for the way God was treating them. And now God turns to the hope that is to come. The phrase that comes to my mind is the only Latin phrase that I know, post tenebros lux, which basically translated means after darkness, light. There is light at the end of the tunnel. Things are going to be different. God is going to intervene and God is going to make the change. It's important to remember that God punished Israel for their sin. It was a right judgment. They had given themselves over to idolatry, which had led to brutality and all kinds of wickedness and evil. It was right for God to judge. And now God is going to restore Israel for his name. It comes up time and time again in the book of Ezekiel that people will know that Yahweh is the Lord, but also he will restore them for his name. Remember that in the Bible, people's name is not just how you refer to somebody, but actually sums up all their character, who they are and what they're about. So for God to say, I'm going to restore Israel for my name, is to say that God is a covenant keeper. Even though Israel and Judah are covenant breakers, God keeps his side of the covenant. We looked at this previously, that Israel had agreed to the terms of the covenant. Blessings for obedience, curses for disobedience. But even though they had broken the covenant, God will restore them, and God never breaks his covenant. Like a father disciplining his child, it's not like God leaves the children abandoned. They are still his children, and he will welcome them back. Another illustration would be that of a shepherd and his sheep. And in fact, we see this specifically in a couple of chapters that I'd like to focus in on today. In chapter 34, we see the shepherd. In chapter 36, we see his land. And chapter 37, we see his sheep. Now, there are many more chapters to cover. And in a few previous programs, I've tried to give a few details about every chapter. Today, I decided it would be better use of our time to focus in on these three chapters, which really encapsulate all that these last chapters say. So chapter 34, the shepherd. Now, this chapter begins with God condemning the shepherds of Israel. Here he's talking about the kings and the leaders. And basically, God says, look, you were bad shepherds. You didn't care for the flock. You abused them. You were selfish. You were self-indulgent. And so God says, I'm going to step in and be the true shepherd that you need. I will be the good shepherd. Let's hear verse 11 to verse 16 of Ezekiel 34.
1: For this is what the sovereign Lord says. I myself will search for my sheep and look after them. As a shepherd looks after his scattered flock when he is with them, so will I look after my sheep. I will rescue them from all the places where they were scattered on a day of clouds and darkness. I will bring them out from the nations and gather them from the countries, and I will bring them into their own land. I will pasture them on the mountains of Israel, in the ravines and in all the settlements in the land. I will tend them in a good pasture, and the mountain heights of Israel will be their grazing land. There they will lie down in good grazing land, and there they will feed in a rich pasture on the mountains of Israel. I myself will tend my sheep and make them lie down, declares the sovereign Lord. I will search for the lost and bring back the strays. I will bind up the injured and strengthen the weak, but the sleek and the strong I will destroy. I will shepherd the flock with justice.
2: Don't you love those verses? I will shepherd the flock with justice. This is contrasting God as the good shepherd versus the bad shepherds who have not cared for the people. As the good shepherd, God is going to find straying sheep. He's going to rescue the lost. He's going to feed and tend to his people, with particular attention given to the weak amongst them. I don't know, as you heard those verses, whether any other scriptures came to mind. Verse 15, I myself will tend my sheep and make them lie down. Well, my mind went straight to Psalm 23, possibly the most famous chapter in all of the Bible. The Lord is my shepherd, I lack nothing. He makes me lie down in green pastures. He leads me beside quiet waters. He refreshes my soul. This psalm written by King David, but you see the theme. God loves to describe himself like a shepherd, a good shepherd, a shepherd who cares, a shepherd who protects, a shepherd who guides. But my mind didn't just go backwards in the Bible, it also went forwards. Verse 11, for this is what the sovereign Lord says, I myself will search for my sheep. Second half of verse 12, so I will look after my sheep, I'll rescue them from all the places where they were scattered on a day of clouds and darkness. These verses reminded me of the parable of the lost sheep that Jesus told in Luke chapter 15, verses 4, 5 and 6. Suppose one of you has 100 sheep and loses one of them. Doesn't he leave the 99 in the open country and go after the lost sheep until he finds it? And when he finds it, he joyfully puts it on his shoulders and goes home. Jesus told this parable to describe what he was like. He was that shepherd looking for the lost sheep. And then Jesus makes it even more explicit in John chapter 10, verse 11. Jesus said, I am the good shepherd. The good shepherd lays down his life for the sheep. And verse 14, I am the good shepherd. I know my sheep and my sheep know me. The characteristics of a shepherd are shown in God the Father, but also in God the Son as well. And as we look at this promise of restoration at the end of Ezekiel, it also points us forward to the good shepherd who shows his dedication and his love for his sheep by laying down his life. I've said it before and I'll say it again, that Jesus is the hero of the entire Bible, from Genesis to Revelation. Even in a difficult book like Ezekiel, and amongst chapters that at times can seem almost impenetrable, we see the light of Jesus Christ, the good shepherd. So we've seen the shepherd, and then in chapter 36, we see his land. And Mel's going to read verse 8 to verse 12.
1: But you, mountains of Israel, will produce branches and fruit for my people Israel, for they will soon come home. I am concerned for you, and will look on you with favour. You will be ploughed and sown, and I will cause many people to live on you. Yes, all of Israel. The towns will be inhabited and the ruins rebuilt. I will increase the number of people and animals living on you, and they will be fruitful and become numerous. I will settle people on you as in the past, and will make you prosper more than before. Then you will know that I am the Lord. I will cause people, my people Israel, to live on you. They will possess you, and you will be their inheritance. You will never again deprive them of their children.
2: So in chapter 6, Ezekiel had prophesied against the land. It's a strange idea. How can the land be held responsible? But really, it's illustrative of the people and the sin that they have committed there. Remember that this is the land that God had brought them into. This is the land that God had chosen for them, and God's desire was that this land would be holy. You know, when Moses went up on the mountainside and before the burning bush, he had to take his sandals off because it was holy ground. The idea was that the whole of the promised land was to be holy, basically meaning that all of the actions of the people would be just and right. But in fact, as we know, they'd given way to idolatry and they had sinned in thought, word and deed. And so in a sense, they had defiled the land. The land should have been holy, but in fact, all that they did on it was the opposite of that. So God had given Ezekiel a word to prophesy against it. The land would be left barren. The land would be a wasteland. It would be destroyed. But now some 30 chapters later, God says that the land, his land, is going to be restored. I found this quote by commentator John Taylor really helpful. Let me read it. He says this: to those who feel that this is altogether too materialistic a concept of God and too constricting for the God of the whole earth, the enlightened Israelite would probably answer that it is no more unreasonable than that the God of all time should declare one day in seven as his own, and that the God of all nature should claim a tenth of its produce for himself. Authority over the whole is witnessed to by the surrender of the part. So the Hebrews regarded the actual land where they lived, the mountains, the valleys, the plains, and the rivers, as a kind of God's acre in the world, and its welfare was intimately bound up with the welfare of God's people who lived in it. End quote. It really is beautiful language. I love this idea of God as the shepherd who doesn't just look after the sheep, but he looks after the land as well. In verse 9, God says, I am concerned for you. In verse 11, God promises to make the land more prosperous than it was before. Here you see the grace and the favor and the faithfulness of our God. We can't forget how important the land was for Israel and for Judah. To have no land was to be homeless, was to be constantly wanderers, was to be exiles in a foreign land. And God is going to bring his people back, but not to a place that will remain desolate or destroyed. It's a productive land. It's a prosperous land that God is going to bless. This is because Yahweh is a covenant-keeping God. So we've seen the shepherd, his land, and then finally, his sheep. And here I'd like to look at Ezekiel chapter 37, one of my favorite passages in the whole of the Bible. And Mel's going to read the first 14 verses for us.
1: The hand of the Lord was on me, and he brought me out by the Spirit of the Lord and set me in the middle of a valley. It was full of bones. He led me to and fro among them, and I saw a great many bones on the floor of the valley, bones that were very dry. He asked me, Son of man, can these bones live? I said, Sovereign Lord, you alone know. Then he said to me, Prophesy to these bones, and say to them, Dry bones, hear the word of the Lord. This is what the Sovereign Lord says to these bones. I will make breath enter you, and you will come to life. I will attach tendons to you, and make flesh come upon you and cover you with skin. I will put breath in you, and you will come to life. Then you will know that I am the Lord. So I prophesied as I was commanded, and as I was prophesying, there was a noise, a rattling sound, and the bones came together, bone to bone. I looked, and tendons and flesh appeared on them, and skin covered them, but there was no breath in them. Then he said to me, Prophesy to the breath, prophesy, son of man, and say to it, This is what the Sovereign Lord says. Come, breath, from the four winds, and breathe into these slain, that they may live. So I prophesied as he commanded me, and breath entered them. They came to life and stood up on their feet, a vast army. Then he said to me, Son of man, these bones are the people of Israel. They say, Our bones are dried up and our hope is gone. We are cut off. Therefore prophesy and say to them, This is what the Sovereign Lord says. My people, I am going to open your graves and bring you up from them. I will bring you back to the land of Israel. Then you, my people, will know that I am the Lord, when I open your graves and bring you up from them. I will put my spirit in you, and you will live, and I will settle you in your own land. Then you will know that I, the Lord, have spoken, and I have done it, declares the Lord.
2: Amazing stuff. Now, of all the weird and wacky things that the prophet Ezekiel has been asked to do over these chapters, this must have seemed to be the most pointless. Ezekiel has cut off his hair with a sword. He's eaten food over cow dung. He's lain on his side for almost a year. And when his wife died, he was instructed not to mourn. He has preached many messages to people who aren't listening. But remember, back in chapter 2, God had said that was what was going to happen. I'm sending you to the Israelites, to a rebellious nation that has rebelled against me. The people to whom I'm sending you are obstinate and stubborn. Say to them, this is what the Sovereign Lord says, and whether they listen or fail to listen, for they are a rebellious people, they will know that a prophet has been among them. But at least through all those weird object lessons and those preaching messages that seem to fall on deaf ears, at least he had an audience. Here, Ezekiel is prophesying. He's declaring the word of the Lord to a graveyard full of scattered bones. As director of Good News Broadcasting, I get the privilege of travelling around various parts of the country and preaching. So I get to look people in the face almost weekly as I'm sharing a word from the Bible. And I've got to be honest, sometimes people look angry. And afterwards, I'll maybe go and chat to them. And it turns out they actually really appreciated my message, but the angry face was basically just their listening face. Sometimes people look distracted. And I remember a woman came up to me just a few weeks ago and apologised that she'd been on her phone, but she said, I haven't got very good eyesight, and so I like to use a Bible app where I can make the font of the scripture you're speaking from much bigger. Sometimes people look distracted, but maybe they're not. Sometimes people seem to not listen. And then I'll talk to them and they'll ask me a question about what I said, which shows that they really were listening. But other times, people look angry and they are angry. Sometimes people look distracted and they are distracted. Sometimes people look like they're not listening and they aren't listening. And sometimes people fall asleep. I can think of a church I visited not too long ago where it was really warm, but it was quite an old building and the windows were all quite high up, so you couldn't really open them. But as I looked out to the congregation, I could see people fighting sleep, trying to stay awake, but I saw three or four people nod off before I got to my second point. The point is, it's a privilege being a preacher. And just like Ezekiel was told that the response of the people wasn't down to him, the response of people I preach to is not ultimately down to me. But sometimes I can preach and feel frustrated at the response. Just imagine being Ezekiel. You don't even have any live bodies there. He preaches in a graveyard. Ezekiel speaks the word of the Lord to dry bones. In verse 11, God tells Ezekiel that these bones, these dry bones, are the people of Israel. They say, our bones are dried up and our hope is gone. We are cut off. So although Ezekiel is preaching in a graveyard, these bones are representing people. And clearly it seems like a futile situation because God asks the prophet, son of man, can these bones live? Let's be honest, nothing from the dozens of chapters and multiple years of prophesying that have come before this would have given Ezekiel the slightest inkling that if these bones represented the people of Israel, that reconstruction and resurrection were possible. But he obeys the Lord and prophesies to them anyway. This is what the Sovereign Lord says to these bones, I will make breath enter you and you will come to life. It's an amazing promise of restoration from God who, despite Israel's rebellion, is calling them back into relationship. The wilderness years of exile are going to come to an end and new life is springing up. And this new life comes through the breath of God. The Hebrew word is ruah. It's used over 40 times in the book of Ezekiel and 9 times alone in Ezekiel chapter 37. The word ruah means wind, spirit, or breath. But it's pretty clear here that this is the Holy Spirit. Remember, God did something similar to this in Genesis 2, verse 7. Then the Lord God formed a man from the dust of the ground and breathed into his nostrils the ruah, the breath of life, and the man became a living being. So the Israelites were in despair. They thought that all their hope was gone. And this passage shows us that they didn't just need a word from God, they needed an intervention. They were so hard-hearted, so deaf to God's instruction and God's correction, They needed a spiritual resurrection, a powerful move of the Holy Spirit to bring them out of despair, to call them home back to the land that God was supplying for them. So God promises he will breathe life on them. It is God's life-giving spirit that he will pour on them. And this spirit is going to change them. And here, I need to mention that this restoration of Israel has a kind of present and future fulfillment. Chapter 40 to 47 of Ezekiel is detailing a new temple. The thing with this temple, though, is it doesn't seem like a normal temple. It's on the top of a hill, but also it seems to have a river running through it or underneath it. How do we explain this? Well, it seems that this really is talking about a heavenly temple in some sense. And some of these descriptive words used in Ezekiel, we actually find in Revelation, talking about the end times when Jesus Christ returns. So when we look at the end of Ezekiel, we should see some of these things not fulfilled until the future. I think we see another example of that back in chapter 36. Let me read verse 25 to 27. I will sprinkle clean water on you and you will be clean. I will cleanse you from all your impurities and all your idols. I will give you a new heart and put a new spirit within you. I will remove from you your heart of stone and give you a heart of flesh. And I will put my spirit in you and move you to follow my decrees and be careful to keep my laws. Most Bible commentators would suggest that this is a future promise that wasn't fulfilled at the time that the Israelites were brought back into the land. It's talking here of the same thing that Ezekiel's contemporary Jeremiah talked of in his book. The days are coming, declares the Lord, when I'll make a new covenant with the people of Israel and with the people of Judah. It will not be like the covenant I made with their ancestors when I took them by the hand and led them out of Egypt because they broke my covenant, though I was a husband to them, declares the Lord. This is the covenant that I will make with the people of Israel after that time, declares the Lord. I'll put my law in their minds and write it on their hearts. I will be their God and they will be my people. These prophecies seem to be talking of a time in the future, and they point to Jesus Christ, who founded a new covenant in his blood, who came and laid down his life for your sin and my sin so that we could be reconciled to God, so that we can know God. So some of these final chapters in Ezekiel are about a future fulfillment, but it didn't mean that there wasn't a present reality of restoration, and there was. God had sent his people into exile for 70 years, and they would be brought back. But God promises to gather them again in the land, but says, look to the future. There's an even better covenant coming. There's an even better day coming. And as I was preparing, I saw a real link between Ezekiel chapter 37 and a passage in John chapter 20. The disciples there have just been through the despair of Jesus Christ's death. The one they thought was the Messiah has died. Their hope was dried up and gone. But God raised Jesus Christ to new life, resurrection. And so when Jesus appeared to his disciples, he breathed on them and said, receive the Holy Spirit. Just as God had breathed on Adam in Genesis 2 verse 7, just as God had breathed on the bones in Ezekiel chapter 37, Jesus, the good shepherd, breathes on his disciples, his sheep, for them to receive the Holy Spirit. And this is where I want to end as we think about an application from these amazing verses. If you are a Christian, let me remind you that you are indwelt by the Ruah of God, the Holy Spirit. But God, in his mercy and favor, continues to breathe his Spirit on his people even today. So I want to speak to you today if you're somebody who feels dried up. If you think of your spiritual life, do you feel it looks like a graveyard? Let me speak life over that situation and say God wants to breathe the Holy Spirit on you again. God wants to spiritually revive you, spiritually refresh you, spiritually reinvigorate you, spiritually reconstruct you, spiritually resuscitate you to bring you new life where you feel dry and weary and joyless and afraid and frustrated, full of doubt and full of fear. Let the Lord breathe on you today. Does your relationship with the Lord seem stale and formulaic? Does your Bible reading seem pointless and perfunctory? Are you wrestling with doubt? Are you struggling in sin? Are you finding it hard to have hope for the future? Turn to the Lord today. ask God to breathe on you his life-giving spirit. Son of man, can these bones live? Can you spiritually live again? Can you be revived and refreshed to live for Jesus Christ today? Yes, you can. Lord, breathe life on us, we pray.
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2: I have a friend who had a beard for years, and one morning he decided to shave it off. After he did that, he went to wake up his little girl, who was still asleep. When he did, she looked at him and started crying. She said, "Oh, Daddy, put it back." He told me later that at that moment, if he could have, he would have put it back. Problem is that there are some things that are not easily put back. If you're in a place like that, it's called regret. And if you're a believer, cut it out. Maybe you aren't supposed to put it back. And by not being able to put it back, God is asking you to trust Him. Trusting God with things you can't fix. Great idea. I'm Steve Brown. You think about that. Share what you just heard with a friend. Go to youthinkaboutthat.com.
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4: Life is full of turmoil, and often that turmoil breeds fear in our hearts. And instead of stopping, we just kind of go with the fear. Well, it's time to stop and know that God is God. Hi, I'm Bernie Dimet, and thank you so much for joining me again on Christianity Works. Today we're continuing with the next message in this series called Do Not Be Afraid. And we're going to unlock a powerful secret for eliminating the fear in your life. And please do stay tuned, because in just a few minutes I'll be telling you about the powerful prayer that could be coming your way to help you through whatever you happen to be dealing with in your life just at the moment. This week is the third message in a series of programs that I've called Do Not Be Afraid. Fear is an incredibly powerful force for two reasons. Well, firstly, it's a natural response. When something happens to threaten us or our loved ones or our possessions, fear grips us. In a sense, it's a human response. But the more we go through that, the more we experience fear, the more for many people they learn the habit of fear. In other words, fear becomes more and more the normal response. There's an alternative, of course, to learn how to deal with fear, to master fear with each new experience. But most people, instead of growing through fearful experiences, actually they go down and down and down into a bondage of fear. And life is full of fear and worry. So many people spend so much of their lives worrying about this, that or the other. Do you think I'm overestimating, do you? Do you think I'm overstating the problem, perhaps? Recently, during the global economic crisis, it was interesting to watch how it was reported. Even the TV reporters and the newspaper reporters were fearful. You could see it in their faces on TV. You could hear it in their voices on the radio. You could see it in the headlines on the front page of the newspaper. The worst global financial crisis in decades. Banks on the brink. Governments shore up banks. Sure, it was international. The banks were at risk, but here in Australia at least, we were blessed by a very solid banking system. But if you listen to the media and the government and the banks, oh, it was terrible and they needed to be propped up. And the more they reported fearfully, the more fearful we all became and the worse the world economy became. So you see, fear is a downward spiral. Fear is about a loss of confidence. On the TV news, one well-known crisis counselling service reported a dramatic increase in the numbers of people experiencing not only stress, but in fact mental illness through the fear of losing their homes, up from just a handful each year to several hundred per week. Now, we generally don't cope well with fear. When we're afraid, we start thinking irrationally. Fear truly grips us. We see all the fearful things and let our imaginations run away with those, and we forget to take stock of our assets, the things that we actually have, the things that are on our side. And so what these four programs are about in this series, Do Not Be Afraid, is kind of giving us an opportunity by looking at what God says in His Word, an opportunity to relearn our response to fear. So what we have to do, instead of resorting to panic, resting in the sovereignty of God. And so today, I just want to look at one psalm, Psalm 46, which is all about that very thing. Let's read just the first few verses together. God is our refuge and strength, a very present help in trouble. Therefore, we will not fear, though the earth should change, though the mountains shake in the heart of the sea, though its waters roar and foam, though the mountains tremble with its tumult. It's a good start. God is our refuge and our strength, a very present help in time of trouble. And really, it's only in time of trouble that we're afraid. It's only in those disastrous times that we're gripped with fear and doom and gloom. When the world's against us, when people are against us, when the economy's against us. And now look at the picture that the psalmist paints. I want you to understand something about the Hebrew culture, which is the culture that the psalmist was writing into. They love picture language, and this language evokes real emotion. Psalm 46, verses 2 and 3. Though the earth should change, though the mountains shake in the heart of the sea, though its waters roar and foam, though the mountains tremble with its tumult. Ever been in an earthquake? I have, just a small one. Actually, it was some years ago now when my wife Jack and I were on our honeymoon on the South Island of New Zealand. One of the most beautiful and picturesque places on the planet, truly. And we were staying at a bed and breakfast on a sheep farm. We were having breakfast in this old country kitchen with a few other couples in this beautiful place. Big old blue and white plates on display on the sideboard, and the bacon and eggs was cooking away. You looked out the window and there were green fields and white sheep and snow-capped mountains in the background. It was all good. Life couldn't have been better. We didn't have a care in the world. Then all of a sudden, the ground shook. Man, did it shake. There was this immediate sense of panic. And that's the picture the psalmist is painting here. Though the earth should change, the mountains shake in the heart of the sea, the waters roar and foam, the mountains tremble with tumult. See, the Hebrews, they weren't a seafaring nation. The notion of foaming waters and mountains falling into the ocean was absolutely horrific to them. And it's when our life gets shaken to the core like that, that fear grips us. It's not until then that we have a deep need to hear God's word in our hearts. Do not be afraid. When we look like losing our homes in a financial crisis, we're shaken to the core. When a loved one is dying, we're shaken to the core. When we discover that the child we love is addicted to drugs or injured in an accident or whatever it is. When the mountains collapse into the roaring, foaming sea and the earth beneath our very feet shakes, then we need something. Then we need an antidote to our fear. Listen to these few verses again. Listen, let the words sink in. There is a river, verse 4, Psalm 46, there is a river whose streams make glad the city of God, the holy habitation of the Most High. God is in the midst of that city. It shall not be moved. God will help it when the morning dawns. The nations are in uproar. The kingdoms totter. He utters his voice and the earth melts. The Lord of hosts is with us. The God of Jacob is our refuge. See, this is the solution to the problem. God is our refuge. God is our strength. God is our very present help in time of trouble. In other words, He is right here when we need Him. No ifs, no buts, right here. The problem is, we can find that so hard to believe. It's so counterintuitive. It's so impossible. How can God possibly make a difference in the middle of my fear? Well... I'm Bernie Diamond, and you're listening to Christianity Works. Just as we take this short break, I'd like to remind you that if you have a prayer need, we would absolutely love to pray for you. Because the only sort of prayer that the Bible teaches about is the sort that has powerful results. Just let that sink in. The only sort of prayer the Bible teaches about is the sort that has powerful results. So if you'd like us to pray with you, in fact, if you'd like our whole prayer community to pray with you, stop by online at powerfulprayer.org to share your prayer request. It's completely confidential. Your name won't be displayed. And in fact, while you're there, perhaps you could also pray for one or two others and leave them a word or two of encouragement. You can be such a mighty blessing to so many others by supporting them in this way. The Bible says that the prayer of the righteous is powerful and effective. So please, let us pray for you and with you, and let's just see what God does, how he intervenes, how he chooses to bless you. That web address again is powerfulprayer.org. All right, let's head back into God's Word to see what else he has for us today. In the days when this psalm was written, nations often invaded other nations. It's just the way it was, and of course, little's changed in this world. There are still somewhere between 40 and 50 wars raging in this world today, here and now. I just had an email from one of our staff in Africa who's having difficulties getting the program CDs through to a couple of news stations who want to air them because of the fighting that's going on around in those areas. Back when this psalm was written, what the people did is they fortified their cities. They built walls around them to protect them from invading armies. They built defences and towers so the cities were safe. And they were often sited strategically on hilltops or with natural obstacles around to make them much harder to attack. In fact, those walls were often so strong that they were impenetrable, and so armies who wanted to attack them would lay siege to them. Sieges could last weeks, months, years. The idea was to starve them out of that impenetrable citadel. We read about one such siege. If you have a Bible, open it at 2 Kings in the Old Testament, chapter 6, verse 25. Let's just read about a siege for a moment. As the siege continued, famine in Samaria became so great that a donkey's head was sold for 80 shekels of silver and 1/4 of a cab of dove's dung for 5 shekels of silver. Now, as the king of Israel was walking on the city wall, a woman cried out to him, "Help me, my lord, king." He said, "No, let the Lord help you. How can I help you, from the threshing floor or from the wine press?" But then the king asked her, "What is your complaint?" And she answered, "This woman said to me, 'Give up your son, we will eat him today, and we will eat my son tomorrow.' So we cooked my son and ate him. The next day I said to her, 'Give up your son, and we will eat him.' But she has hidden her son." When the king heard the words of the woman, he tore at his clothes. Desperate stuff, isn't it? Imagine mothers eating their children, and the king has no hope. And you see, when there's an army ready to strike you down, when we feel like we're under siege, as these people of Samaria were in their citadel, it's not enough to have a safe place to flee. We need to have food and water, joy and peace in that place. You see, these Samaritans were under siege. They were in a safe place, but they were dying of starvation. They had no hope, no joy, no peace. So many people in fear, they retreat to what they think is a safe place. Well, they think it is. They cut other people off. They withdraw. They build defences. They close off the rest of the world. And yet this is such a miserable, fearful place. People live for years under siege of fear like that. And it ruins their lives. So come the next 4 verses of this psalm. We looked at them just before the break. We're going to look at them again now. They tell us about a place of refuge and strength that is quite different. Have a listen again, Psalm 46, beginning at verse 4. Remember, the psalmist has just talked about, you know, the mountains falling into the sea and the seas foaming and this fearful thing happening. Have a listen to his answer again. "But there is a river whose streams make glad the city of God, the holy habitation of the Most High. God is in the midst of that city, and it shall not be moved. God will help it when the morning dawns. The nations are in uproar, the kingdoms totter. He utters his voice, and the earth melts. The Lord of hosts is with us. The God of Jacob is our refuge. See, this city, this citadel, is not just safe, but it's glad. There is a river whose streams make glad the city of God. A citadel, God's protection, but also God's blessing in that place. Rivers of holy water, something that Jesus talked about in John chapter 7, verse 38. The Holy Spirit flowing into us and out of us. Here, God talks about his river of his Spirit and his joy and his peace flowing into our place of refuge when we take refuge in him. It's not only safe, but glad, because God himself is in the midst of that city, in the midst of this place, and it shall not be moved. It is rock solid. Psalm 46 verse 1 says, God is our refuge and our strength, a very present help in trouble. You know something? The worst time when we're afraid is nighttime. Have you ever noticed that? The sleepless nights, tossing and turning and things churning around in our minds and descending into this dark pit of fear, deeper, deeper into the abyss of fear. And that's why here in verse 5, God will help when the morning dawns. You know that sick feeling of fear in our stomachs when we're petrified of what will happen to us? This isn't just for fruitcakes or losers or people who will never succeed. This is for all of us. We all go through times of fear, and God wants us to hear his words, do not be afraid. There is such a sharp contrasting picture here between the mountains collapsing into a roaring, fearsome sea, between the earth shaking, and on the other hand, this rock-solid city, the city of God, into which flows the river of God's gladness, in which God himself dwells with us. The nations are in an uproar. The kingdoms are tottering. But he utters his voice and the earth melts. The Lord of hosts is with us. The God of Jacob is our refuge. The nations may well be in an uproar. There may well be wars raging. The world economic system may well be in meltdown. But when God speaks, the earth melts. God is with us. He is our refuge. How does God speak? Through his word. When is God speaking? Right now. God is our refuge and strength, a very present help in trouble. Therefore, we will not fear, though the earth should change, though the mountains shake in the heart of the sea, though its waters roar and foam, though the mountains tremble with its tumult. There is a river whose streams make glad the city of God, the holy habitation of the Most High. God is in the midst of the city, and it shall not be moved. God will help it when the morning dawns. The nations are in an uproar. The kingdoms totter. He utters his voice and the earth melts. The Lord of hosts is with us. The God of Jacob is our refuge. Problem is, how do we believe that? How do we get a handle on that? How do we experience that? How can we dwell in that city of safety and gladness? Come on. How?
5: 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It's simply amazing how powerfully the Spirit of God can move through even just a short video message. I guess we shouldn't be surprised. After all, the Word of God is alive and active. Amen? So I'd love to encourage you too to live your life in victory. Again, the web address of our YouTube channel is ChristianityWorks.tv. Now let's head straight back into the Word of God, because honestly, He's always up to something good in our lives. Let me ask you that same question again. The question is, how do we believe in this city of gladness? How do we get a handle on that? How do we experience that? Well, God gives us the answer in the last four verses of this psalm. Let's take a look together. Psalm 46, verses 8 to 11. Come, behold the works of the Lord. See what desolations He has brought on the earth. He makes wars to cease to the end of the earth. He breaks the bow and shatters the spear. He burns the shields with fire. Be still and know that I am God. I am exalted among the nations. I am exalted in the earth. The Lord of hosts is with us. The God of Jacob is our refuge. When it comes to fear, we have short memories. We go through something scary and God shows up and somehow it all works out fine. Perhaps we remember to say, thank you, God. Often we don't. And then things calm down again. They go along just brilliantly for a while. And then the next storm hits and it's raging and we're afraid and fearful and life's a mess and we're running around like chooks with our heads cut off and we're living through some excruciatingly debilitating, immobilizing fear. Fear that comes when the ground moves beneath our feet. And we forget. We forget to look back and remember all the times that God showed up and brought us through those storms before. And even if we don't have many of those to look back on, let's say, worst case, we have none of those to look back on. Let's assume that you and I have just this moment come to faith in Jesus Christ. Just this moment put our lives in His hands. We've not experienced enough to look back on where we know that He showed up. Without doubt, He stepped in and saved us. We forget to look back on the God of the Bible and see how many times He stepped in to help His people. We do. It's what He does. And that's what the psalmist is reminding us here in these words. Psalm 46 verses 8 and 9. Come, behold the works of the Lord and see what desolations He has brought on the earth. He makes wars to cease to the end of the earth. He breaks the bow and shatters the spear and burns the shields with fire. God's saying, don't you realize this is what I do? I protect my people. I make sure that it all works out. Get a handle on this. But God, how? How can I get a handle on this? You don't understand. I've got all this pain happening. I've got all this fear happening. People are after me. My finances are in a mess. My loved ones are sick. My emotions are on a roller coaster. The mountains are falling into the sea. The sea's angry and foaming and the ground's shaking and the nations are raging. How do I get a handle on this? Here's the answer. Here it is. Right here in God's Word, listen to it, remember it, and let the Spirit of God write it on your heart. Psalm 46, verse 10. Be still and know that I am God, for I am exalted among the nations, I am exalted in the earth. It sounds so simple, be still and just know. But you know something? When we're afraid, often the last thing we do is to get still before God. Even when we're praying, we rant on and we don't shut up for long enough to hear Him speak. Over and over and over again, I've had to learn this one. I'm like you. This doesn't come naturally. It's something I've had to learn when I'm traveling through fearful places and situations and times more than ever. Those are the times to take the time to get still before the Lord. Not just once, not just twice. Every morning, every time fear grips our hearts, just to draw away for a few minutes and just rest and say, Lord, just speak to me. Just witness Your Spirit to me. Just give me Your peace. Lord, I'm here. I'm afraid. I just need to get still before You. I want to open a few simple passages. Passages that God

Romans chapter 8, verse 31. If God is for us, who can be against us? When we get still before God and we let those two scriptures ring out in our heart, watch out, devil. Watch out, fear. Because they're going to go away. When we just get still and focus on God and wait day after day, wait. Because of what Psalm 46 tells me is the reality of God's gladness and his power and his protection that is so far above my circumstances. What Philippians chapter 4 tells me, that I can do all things through him who strengthens me. What Romans chapter 8 verse 31 tells me, that if God is for me, who can be against me? See, God's word promises us this. And then it tells me just to sit still and wait. And you know what happens when I do that? I experience the confidence that I need to make it through. Not self-confidence, God-confidence. I get a handle on the great unseen reality, God himself. His power flows into me and through me. His peace guards my heart and mind. And all of a sudden, the panic goes away. All of a sudden, the fear is replaced with faith. All of a sudden, I have the clarity to think through the problem and to face the realities and to do what I have to do and to trust in God for the things I can't do. Oh, and let me tell you, 10 minutes later, half an hour later, half a day later, the panic wants to come back. The fear wants to come back. And when they come knocking on the door of my heart, I get still with God again. I go back to him again. I wait on him, expecting and waiting. That's what it means to live in that city and to drink of the streams of that river that make glad the city of God. We need to drink him in, his presence, his spirit, his word, and then a peace that surpasses all understanding guards our hearts and minds in Christ Jesus. Be still and know that I am God. Christianity Works is to see your life powerfully transformed as you draw ever closer to Jesus in a rich, dynamic relationship with him. 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It's only available for a limited time, so don't miss out. With all my heart, I know that Jesus wants to have a powerful impact on your life to help you be all he made you to be. So go on, head across to ChristianityWorks.com and be blessed. I'm Bernie Diamond, and I'll catch you again same time next week with another message of God's love, God's grace, and God's power for each one of us in Jesus Christ.

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0: Several programs in the Cebuano language via FM stations across the country. For the last decade, TWR Canada has been partnering with the Christian and Missionary Alliance Churches of the Philippines to equip local churches through the Discipleship Essentials program. This has been providing structured teaching, training and mentoring tools to help both leaders and everyday believers grow in their faith and understand God's word. Through this partnership, pastors, leaders and other Christians are being trained to disciple others through small groups, creating a sustainable model for multiplication. This has now grown into a national movement with approximately 8,000 meetings in both urban and rural communities. In October 2025, Discipleship Essentials expanded through partnerships with Bible schools and local churches, equipping over 100 new leaders through training and workshops. One leader shared that through DE, members of their congregation have moved beyond simply attending church to actively discipling others, strengthening relationships, mentoring new believers, and helping their communities to grow in faith. Discipleship Essentials is also being integrated into theological education and outreach efforts, including ministry in Muslim background communities across the Philippines. This content has also been adapted for Sunday school, sermons and devotionals, enabling deeper spiritual growth. Of course, there are also many seekers in the Philippines being blessed by programs like The Prophets, The Way of Righteousness and other TWR series, and it is amazing how many go on to share the good news and disciple others. Julieta from the Bontoc Mountain province is a prime example. Julieta told us that she experienced profound loneliness and suffering after her husband left her. Then one morning she fell to the floor and was rushed to hospital. Julieta could barely see or hear or move, but she says things changed when her child turned on the radio. The Women of Hope program had just started to air and, curious, Julieta kept listening. Julieta says that after 5 days of listening to Women of Hope, her heart and mind were moved to pray, and she turned to God. She cried out, "Whatever plans you have for me, if I die, take me now so that I won't suffer any longer. But if you still have a plan for me, let me stand and I will walk." Julieta says that she kept on and, little by little, she was able to stand and walk. Julieta then surrendered her life to the Lord, and all after one turn of a radio dial. Julieta cites the character of Jesus as what she now truly hopes for, that others will experience his love, his goodness, and his eternal sacrifice on Calvary's cross. She now calls others to surrender their lives to him, knowing that he alone can save. Julieta's incredible story and now her Christian witness reminds us of the words of Psalm 97, where it says, "He preserves the souls of his saints. He delivers them out of the hand of the wicked. Light is sown for the righteous and gladness for the upright in heart. Rejoice in the Lord, you righteous, and give thanks at the remembrance of his holy name."
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2: Welcome to A Christian Response with me, Dave Piper, on TWR UK. In this series, we're taking a look at how Christians are responding to some of the major issues in communities across the UK and around the world. We're finding out what motivates people to stand up for those in poverty, to tackle human trafficking, and to champion those in the latter years of their lives, amongst many other issues. We're speaking to church leaders, charity staff, experts and volunteers to get a grasp of the numerous problems in our communities that can be fixed by prayer, practical action, and political intervention. We're taking lessons from Scripture about how we, as followers of Christ, should respond to those around us. If you'd like to get in touch to share your thoughts on anything you hear this week on the programme, then please do feel free to email us. The email address is studio@twr.org.uk. That's studio@twr.org.uk. This week we're taking a look at community and our neighbourhoods and a Christian response to our neighbourhoods. And we're joined by Rebecca Brattle, the founder and CEO of Houses of Light, which was formerly known as the Neighbourhood Prayer Network. Rebecca, I wonder what your thoughts are as we start to talk about neighbourhoods and community as to why, to Christians, neighbourhoods actually matter.
3: Well, I think that we all live in streets with people, and that, you know, everywhere we live, we've got people from all around the world. We've got people from all walks of life, and every single problem that is facing this nation is happening on a street level. So even if there was, say, a flooding in one part of the country, there is probably going to be somebody who knows somebody in that area of the country living on your street or has a connection with it. So I think that personally, I don't think there's any way better or anywhere better to start than your street, because nobody can tell you that you can't speak to your neighbour about Jesus. Nobody can tell you, in our case, we've got a cross up in our window. We're privileged in this country that we're able to do that, but I can put a cross in my window and no one can tell me that I can't do that. Now, if you're in a workplace, sometimes it's a little bit more difficult with work-based politics, but, you know, just living your life and literally being a light that shines. Jesus says in Matthew 5, verse 13 to 16, that we are the light of the world. So we need to be a light that shines in our street. So I think it's the only way to be sure of reaching everybody.
2: And does this in many ways reflect the practices of Jesus and the disciples, the early church as well? Because they weren't called to just up sticks and move to their own little ghetto where they were away from everyone else who didn't believe what they believed.
3: Yeah, I mean, the early stages of Jesus' ministry was in, I always get the name slightly wrong, I think it's Capernaum, isn't it? But, you know, a lot of the initial part of Jesus' ministry was actually in the hometown of Capernaum. And it was actually having meeting in houses, like the miracle of the gentleman who was put through the roof happened in someone's house. They made a hole in someone's roof, didn't they? And often Jesus would say, let me come and eat at your home. And people would say, you know, this Zacchaeus, you know, the short guy, because I'm really short. I like that story. Jesus said, I want to meet in your home. So there's a lot of ministry that happened in homes. Peter's mother-in-law had a fever, and Jesus healed Peter's mother-in-law in the home. He wasn't on the street necessarily. So I think that, you know, I think that in the early church as well, we look at Acts 2. It talks about how the early Christians devoted themselves to the teachings and to the breaking of bread, and they met in people's homes, giving it to each other as they had need. You know, the early church was actually in homes. And again, if you look at Paul, he actually preached from a home. So I think homes are a massive key to, that's where you share food, that's where you share relationship, that's where life happens, isn't it? Everything that we go through, where we sleep, where we eat, what we watch on TV, entertainment, it all happens in homes. So, yeah, I would say it's a significant part of our faith, actually, in what happens in our homes.
2: And we do keep hearing, don't we, reports of how few of us know our neighbours, how few of us talk to anyone in our neighbourhood, in our community, on a weekly basis or a daily basis. Do you think there's potentially a link between the fact that we are becoming more isolated on our streets and the fact that the nation itself feels to many people a more dangerous place to be?
3: I think it is, and I'll give you an example on my own street. When I first moved into my street, I'll be honest, I moved to Wales because I felt that was the best thing for my son and for my husband. My husband's Welsh. I'm from Manchester, and I really was homesick for Manchester, and it felt quite a strange place. And then over time, we started to get to know one of our neighbours, And now it feels really safe because I know where he lives and he knows where we live, and we've actually become such good friends. He's almost like part of a family, to be honest. But last year I went and knocked on 72 homes. You know, we gave him a little Christmas card. We gave him a little bag of chocolate and a can of Coke and an invitation to our home and an invitation to get to actually take part in a charitable activity. We're basically trying to fill some boxes for some kids in care who have left the care system but have not yet transitioned into living independently. And you know what? I had 16 people who I didn't know in my home. They were lovely people. The conversations I had on the door, it was so lovely. And I remember thinking, most people, the vast majority of them, they're good people. But I think we watch the news and we hear these horror stories on the news. And I think it really does make us think, oh, everyone's dangerous. And I think we have to be sensible. I do think we have to be very careful. I think I've got a child. You know, I'm not going to let my child go into neighbours' homes without me. I think we have to be sensible. We have to be wise. But I do think that the vast majority of people that I've met on my street are lovely, and it's made me feel really happy to live where I live. And it feels like I'm living in a much safer place just because I've met these people.
2: And of course, there's things that people of all faiths and none can do to make their street, make their community feel more like community, to get to know people, build relationships. But you yourselves are Houses of Light, formerly the Neighbourhood Prayer Network, with that very distinctive Christian angle on all of this. I wonder if you can tell us a little bit about how that ministry got started.
3: Well, it's a bit of a complicated story. So I'll start right back when I was 8 or 9. I'm actually 47 now, so we're going back quite a few years. But I was actually living in Crumpsall. Many of you will be aware of the synagogue attack that took place in Crumpsall. My street was actually where I grew up, a street away from that. I grew up living with Muslims on one side, Jewish people on the other side, very, very mixed area. But when I was 8 or 9, I remember looking out of the window and thinking, oh my gosh, there is such little community here. This is an 8-year-old child's way of thinking. I was looking at the odd light in some houses. There was very few cars in those days where I lived anyway. And you really could be forgiven for thinking that it was a ghost town. You know, people were just not interacting. And I remember thinking, you know, my grandma, her name's, she's passed away a few years ago now, but Edna Clapham, she used to say strange things to me like, oh, I really miss the war. And I was like, Grandma, why do you miss the war? Oh, no, I don't miss the fighting, but I do miss the community. You know, she said, but in the wartime, there was this wartime community spirit that was there where people used to help each other out. If you needed sugar, you'd just go to your neighbour and ask for it. And, you know, everyone knew everybody and it felt safer. So she was lamenting the loss of that community. And this was in the 80s. And I think it's, in many respects, with social media, with us all being virtual these days, I think it's even worse today. But I remember literally looking out of a window and thinking, oh, you know, my grandma's right. And I heard this, I wouldn't say it's an audible voice, but just this deep sense that God was speaking to me, which as an adult now who understands theology a bit more, I understand that that was the Holy Spirit whispering to me, saying, I'm going to use you in the future to change this. So after all, by the time I was 14, for various reasons that I don't fully understand myself, I did become an atheist for 5 years. And then I eventually came back to God, which is another story. You'd have to take up a whole program for that story. But when I did come back to God, not long after an Alpha course in 2004, where I really knew that Jesus had died for me, I remember God reminding me of this moment when I was eight or nine. And I got really excited where I kept seeing houses everywhere in my mind. And I just felt, you know, that God wants everyone to know about him. So I suppose that was the first thing. And I thought, if you're going to do anything, there's no point doing anything in Christianity without prayer. You know, any project that we do is pointless unless you're doing it in prayer. So I thought, oh, let's get every street prayed for. And I've always intended it to be an avenue for genuinely loving people, genuinely bringing people back into community. But actually, our true community is with God. So the ministry of what is now Houses of Light, that was Neighbourhood Prayer Network, was to pray for your neighbour, care for your neighbour, share Jesus with your neighbour. And I think we launched in on the 29th of September in 2012 at the National Day of Prayer and Worship in Wembley Stadium. I'm not a massive fan of public speaking, but somehow God got me through that 2 minutes. Don't remember much about it except that I couldn't have done it without God. People started signing up from that. I wasn't expecting anyone to sign. Well, I expected a few people to sign up, but within a day we had 500 people. We were shocked. And then it just grew from there. So, you know, I can't say that everyone who signed up, you know, all those years ago are the same people praying for their neighbours on the streets now. But over time, people have moved and things like that. But we do know that because we keep getting stories coming in, we do know that people are doing this. So in late last year, though, we just felt we had to pause because we felt God had something new to say to us. So we actually went into a deep time of prayer, and we really felt that this 2025 was the year of reset. And part of that reset was to change our name to More, because we felt God was really calling us to be more visible. I think in the previous few years, we've kind of been a bit hidden. And I think we've encouraged people in a respect to kind of be a little bit hidden, you know, just to pray silently behind doors and as people ask questions, answer questions about faith, but, you know, love your neighbour as the scriptures tell us to. But in more recent times, we feel that God's calling us to be more visible, not just us, but all Christians everywhere. And so Houses of Light was born so that we can be a light in dark places. We can be a light in the difficulties that people are facing on the streets. And we can only do that by praying. That's the priority. You have to pray. That's the foundation. Caring, that's the two greatest commandments. Love God, love people. And then I believe if you love people, you will share Jesus with them. I don't think there's any greater gift you can give your neighbour than knowing that Jesus loves them the way that he does. So that's in a nutshell, was.
2: And it's really interesting getting people to sign up and join in and be part of it, because you could argue, couldn't you, that all of us, if we're living our lives properly for Christ, we ought to be loving our neighbour, we ought to be praying for our street. Is it important, though, to have that encouragement of knowing not just that there are some other people doing it out there, but even the details of which streets are being covered in prayer?
3: I think it is, because I think it's strategic. I think that, you know, because one of the things we have noticed, because we've got a little map on our website, there are areas, some of it because it's farmland, because of course people don't live on farmland, but there's definitely areas where this has taken off more and areas where it hasn't. If people are looking at that, you know, those who are perhaps more strategic in Christian thinkers, maybe those are the places that need a little bit more mission into them. So I think there is something in that. But there's a massive confidence, I think, that comes from knowing that there are other Christians in your area. Because I think, unfortunately, a lot of us go to our churches, and obviously we see our Christian friends from church there. But we don't always recognise when we're in workplaces where it can sometimes feel like we're the only Christian. You know, that there are so many other people out there. You know, most of us, you know, can feel quite isolated. And some more than others, you know, there will be people here who work in a workplace where there's tons of Christians. I work in the NHS. And actually, faith is not a massive part of conversation at work. So sometimes knowing that there are other people out there, it just fills us with a bit more confidence to keep going. And I think there's power in that as well, of knowing that you're together, that you're all doing something together. And one of the things that does happen is when people share their stories. I was on a call a couple of weeks ago with one of the activists in our network. This is a grandma who I thought I was bold. You know, she basically decides to pray to God that she can bless a family. She knocks on the doors. And she says to God before she goes out, I don't want to leave these homes before I bless the whole family. And she stands at a door, calls the whole family to the door and prays a blessing over them. And I'm like, wow. And this is someone, you know, who's a lot older than me. Another lady who was of a similar age literally has given out prayer request cards twice a year to the people on her street. People started coming to the church, and now that has caught the imagination of her church. So they've been doing it in a significant area of Blackpool. And this is like somebody who's a lot older with some health issues. I've been blown away, actually, by some of these stories. And they do encourage you, because in light of that, that's making me be a little bit more bowl this year on my street, you know, what I'm going to do. So I think that this massive encouragement is a scripture, isn't it? Iron sharpens iron. And I think sometimes we just need the encouragement to keep going sometimes.
2: And it's interesting, Rebecca, to hear about that church catching the vision from that one person's work, because we can do things on our own, can't we, or as part of a parachurch group. But surely God's plan is for us to be in that fellowship, in that local church, and all of us catching vision from each other in that sense.
3: Yeah, I agree with that. I think that I do believe in the church gathered and the church scattered. So I think a lot of our Sunday meetings, or actually there are now churches meeting on other days of the week as well, and that's to be welcomed. But I think often that is like the gathering of church is a place to get enthusiastic, is a place to be fed, is a place to get encouragement, is a place to get prayer, is a place to be discipled. But actually, we don't spend most of our time in church. We actually spend most of our time living on a street, working in our workplaces, going to schools, shopping in shopping centres. You know, so I think that what Houses of Light really represents, if I'm honest, is you know, when Jesus came to earth in the incarnation of a human being, we as Christians, I believe, are meant to be, you know, I think in the Message version of the Bible, it says Jesus moved into the neighbourhood. And I think that, you know, actually we are to be that salt and light of Jesus in our neighbourhood, living different lives and being a magnet for people in the community who will never set foot in many cases over threshold of a church. But they will meet us and they will see something different in us if we're genuinely followers of Jesus, not just a decision, but we are a disciple where we're actually following Jesus' teachings. They'll see something different about us. They'll ask the questions, and that's the place where we're going to meet people and people will get to know Jesus.
2: And we're aware that there's various things that happen in church calendars in all denominations, things like Christmas and Easter, of course, but other seasonal things as well. Is that something we can latch on to when we're looking at being salt and light in our community? Can we almost build in different events, as it were, throughout the year for prayer, for reaching out to our neighbours?
3: Well, I think so. We actually have a menu of ideas on our website. Our website's housesoflight.net. And if you go to, you can click on prayer or care or share, and there's a little menu of what you can do across the whole year. So we do try to follow what's going on in the Christian calendar. But equally, you know, so for example, if it's like the big lunch, which is a secular event, we would encourage our members, look, why not? Why not do a big lunch in your house, in your park? If you want to do it bigger or smaller, it's up to you. But join in with something that's already happening. You know, when it's Easter, of course, you want people to be invited their neighbours to the Easter services. The same with Christmas, if there's carol concerts. And Chris singles are very, very popular with non-Christians. They love the candlelight carols. You know, so you can invite people into things that are already happening. But, you know, for example, in September, there's the Macmillan Coffee Mornings. So we would encourage our members to use what is already there, do a Macmillan Coffee Morning, either in your own home, or if one of your neighbours or a business locally is putting one on, join in with that so that you can meet other neighbours, so that you are part of what's already going on. So I don't think a lot of what we do is about reinventing the wheel. I think it's actually harnessing what is there, And kind of like just put doing it with a focus on getting to know neighbours, loving neighbours, praying for neighbours. So when it's election time, for example, we say to our members who sign up to our newsletter, do you know what, even if you don't like the politician that's just been elected, write them a congratulations letter. You know, politicians get such a lot of abuse. Wouldn't it be amazing if every Christian in the country would you know, when their MP or councillor gets elected, whether they like them or not, or what we stand for, sent them a thank you letter and I want you to know I'm praying for you. What a witness that would be when all these politicians are getting is online abuse all the time. So, you know, so we do try to, what we're trying to do in Houses of Light is we're trying to funnel anything that's going on nationally to a street level, because actually that's where we all are. And sometimes there are bigger initiatives happening and we can feel a bit helpless, like, what can I do? But everybody can do something, just something small on their street. And one of our biggest things is about loneliness. So, for example, we would encourage people to look out for those people on the street who have nobody going to visit them. You just don't ever see them leave the home. We would, again, encourage two people together, not just do it on your own. We would encourage you to befriend that person. And we have a testimony from one of our former trustees. You know, she's not a former trustee because she doesn't like us anymore, but she did her term with us, and her name was Jean Dobson. She was one of the first people to literally get to know her lonely neighbour, and they became like family. And yes, at the end of her life, because sadly she did, this lady that they befriended did eventually pass away. Just before she died, she broke bread with her neighbours and she gave her life to Jesus. So, you know, I think it's very practical, but ultimately we shouldn't, as Christians, be in a place where we've got someone on our streets where nobody is spending any time with that person. I don't think God's happy about that. I don't think we should be happy about that. And it's a massive opportunity for all of us to reach out to the most lonely in society.
2: And ultimately, is it fair to say that this is really taking a look at fixing society in the same way that God looks to fix society? Because salvation comes to us as individuals. It's our walk with Jesus on a personal level, isn't it? And this sounds to me very similar, of breaking it down to that really local level.
3: Yeah, and I think the thing is that, you know, I honestly, I'll give you another example. If you look on our website again, there's like a map, and you can put in this. We've linked it to the Police UK website. Police UK website, you can literally put in your postcode, and you can pray. You can see every crime that, they're not going to tell you what exactly happened, but the rough label of what that crime was on your street. Now, we were at this at one of our conferences years ago, and we thought, oh, well, oh, Rachel's one of our volunteers, Rachel Fowler-Tewo, and, oh, let's plug in her street to see what crimes were on her street. And it was a really bad example because she'd been praying for the area. There was hardly any crime at all. And it was like, it was a testimony, actually, that she had been praying. We have quite a number of people who have said that as they have prayed for their street, the crime has gone down. It's very hard to prove, but, you know, you can look at that website and stuff. So I think that, you know, the crimes do happen on your street. And I can't pray for knife crime across the whole of the nation and believe that it's going to end tomorrow. I'm sorry, but I don't have that faith. But I do have faith that there won't be a knife crime on my street if I pray for it. So everything you can think of, whether that's human trafficking, which is happening on streets in plain view, you know, and actually human trafficking is happening in our streets under our noses because we don't know our neighbours. That would not be able to happen if we did know our neighbours. But basically, yes, I do believe that if people, in answer to your original question, if people are following the teachings of Jesus, if they are genuinely praying with love, not with their own agenda, but genuinely asking for God's kingdom to come on their street as it is in heaven, I do believe that it is a massive vehicle for societal transformation. And actually, I think that we've proven over the last few years, throwing money at problems doesn't always work. You know, but I think if each of us do our little bit on our own in our corner of wherever we're living, I think that adds up. So can you imagine if every Christian took it upon themselves to take spiritual responsibility for their street and they were really genuinely seeking to see God's kingdom on their street? I think we could transform this nation overnight. I genuinely believe that.
2: Rebecca, I love that idea of us taking spiritual responsibility for our streets, because we can often see our mission being to speak, to go out, to reach out, to be salt and light. And yet that is so true, isn't it? That yes, God has put church leaders in positions of responsibility for their flock, but equally he's given us responsibility at the very least, surely, for praying for where we live.
3: Yeah, absolutely. And I do think that as I said before, I think the church is wonderful. I love the local church in all its different colours and fabrics and, you know, a whole variety of Christian denominations. I don't believe any one denomination has got it perfectly right, but I think if you put us all together, but we can't be everywhere. You know, the church leader can't be in the community, but the people that attend that church can. And I think that, can you imagine the power of everybody sharing God's love with those who are rejected and those who are struggling with things. So, you know, there's a story, I went to another church who were not actually, in fairness, this was somebody who was not connected with us, but actually somebody on a street, a Christian, was someone was giving a testimony about how they had an alcohol problem, and their Christian neighbour, this was part of their testimony in the church, had gone round, even when they were drunk, and they'd prayed for them, they'd stuck with them, and that person sober now, and, you know, is now following Jesus. But it takes some guts sometimes to reach out to people who are very, very different from ourselves. And it's not always comfortable, is it, to meet up with people who are living lifestyles that are very different. But sometimes we are the only people, we are the only Christians that they may ever meet. And sometimes it's not even about speaking, is it? Sometimes actions speak louder than words. I love that phrase. Someone once said, you may be the only Bible that someone reads. So, you know, we are representatives, we are ambassadors on our street. Or as Lisa, who I think you know, Lisa Hutt would say, you know, we are the first responders sometimes on our streets to some people who are in trouble. So, yeah.
2: Rebecca, just finally, how can we find out more about Houses of Light and potentially even sign up ourselves to be part of it?
3: So housesoflight.net, www.housesoflight.net, that's the website, which we've just been revamping over the last few months. And if you sign up, you will get a newsletter every Friday. There is a WhatsApp group, but that WhatsApp group you're not automatically added to. It's a double opt-in, so we invite you to it once you decide you want to be part of it. And the reason we do that is we do respect the privacy of our members, so that's we do like to keep that nice for you. If you sign up to us, the newsletters themselves, what we do throughout every Friday, we have a little prayer request, a little suggestion of how we can reach out to your neighbours, even some suggestions of how you might share faith. So, for example, I think 2 weeks ago we said, ask your neighbour if you've ever seen God's Not Dead 2 or God's Not Dead, you know, the movie, because actually people like movies and it's a great talking point. You know, they can watch it and then you can have a chat about it. So we're looking for things that everybody can do, not just for evangelists or the intercessors or the pastoral people among us. We're looking for something that we can all do. So we do give you a little guidance if you want it. We also produce lots of resources, which we do for free as online guides. So we've done, last year we did Through the Lens of Your Street, a 40-day prayer guide. Again, we usually combine that with actions. So we do have a lot of resources for you. We've got prayer request cards, prints as well, that you can take that design and print it locally. And then obviously we love to hear your ideas. So if you've got any ideas and you think you can do things better, we listen to our members and we do actually consider them and we try and put those into action too.
2: Rebecca Brattle from Houses of Light, thank you for joining us this week.
3: Thank you.
2: And that's all we've got time for on this week's episode of A Christian Response. I'm Dave Piper and it's been a pleasure to have your company over the past half hour as we've taken a closer look at how Christians are responding and can respond to the major issues in life. 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

0: and welcome to the Cape and Ray programme here on TWR UK with me, Amy Oakley. We're continuing our series with Rob Whittaker, looking through the book of 1 John, and today's episode covers sin and our confession to Christ. Here's today's episode.
1: First thing he says is, if a Christian sins, we have a paraclete, an advocate. He says that in verse of chapter 2 and verse 1. If anyone does sin, we have, and then this little expression is actually a paraphrase, one who speaks to the Father on our behalf. For those of you who were here in winter school, you remember when we were looking at the person and work of the Holy Spirit, we saw that one of the words that's used to describe the Holy Spirit is the word parakletos. Anybody from winter school remember what that word literally means, if you break the word down? Brilliant, absolutely right, fantastic. Para means alongside. Parallel lines are lines that lay alongside each other. You call somebody, parakletos, somebody called alongside. And in the Gospel of John, parakletos is applied to the person and work of the Holy Spirit. It's one of the titles of the Holy Spirit. It might say in your Bible, the encourager or the comforter. But here, the same word is applied to the Lord Jesus. We have a parakletos, Jesus Christ. Now, when we looked at that word parakletos, talking about the work of the Holy Spirit, we used a picture. And we said, let's imagine that one morning, you're fast asleep in bed when on the door, what's that? You're kind of half awake. Before you get downstairs, the door has been punched in. The police have arrived. They kind of handcuff you. They take you off to prison. And then 2 days later, you're in court. And you're standing as the accused. You have to give your name and address. And then the charges are brought against you. And person after person after person after person starts saying things about you that are true. This is what they really think inside. This is stuff they do in secret. This is stuff that nobody else knows, but I'm going to tell you about them. And everything they're saying is absolutely true, and you're just dying as all the eyes are switching between the witnesses and then you, and then back to the witnesses. And you feel, wow, this is a nightmare. And then somebody stands up, and you breathe a sigh of relief, because this is not only your attorney, your barrister, it is also your best friend who's highly trained in the law. And they stand up and they say, everything that you just heard is absolutely true. But now let me give you the inner story. Let me tell you why they do the things they do. Let me explain to you the struggles that they have to overcome them. Let me give you the other side of the coin. The title for a barrister who stood up and in a legal court spoke up on your behalf is this word, parakletos. And so John is saying, hey guys, don't sin. But if anybody does sin, we have an advocate, a barrister, somebody brilliant in the law, who's going to speak up on our defense. And that person is the Lord Jesus Christ, who is seated at the right hand of the Father. That's beautiful. I wonder if you've ever thought that the Lord Jesus is speaking up on your behalf to his Father. Because he knows you better than you know you. And he knows why you do the things you do. And he understands the struggles that you have. And he's on your side. He's biased towards you. That's not the only thing that John says about the Lord Jesus. He also says in verse 2 of chapter 2, one who speaks to the Father in our defense, Jesus Christ, the righteous one, the one who is absolutely in a right relationship with God and acceptable to God and pure and all the other things that we looked at about Jesus. And he says he is the atoning sacrifice for our sins. Now, I'm not going to go into this because it would blow your minds. But that little word that's translated atoning sacrifice is an absolutely beautiful word. And it has so many different meanings. But we'll just take perhaps the most profound, but also the simplest meaning of that word. It means somebody who has already died on your behalf. Somebody who's already paid the penalty for all the stuff that you and I do. He is the propitiation for our sins. He's the one who's already paid the cost of the stuff that we've done. And then John says something which is absolutely incredible. He says, and not for ours only, but also for the sins of the whole world. So with the greatest respect, whatever you are struggling with as a Christian, however you've blown it, however many times you've blown it, you are not the one person who Jesus didn't die for. You know, my sin is so bad, my failure is so repeated, I'm so ashamed, I can't get round this, I'm not even sure if God hears my prayers. For whose sins did Jesus die? The sins of everybody. And so the kind of foundation that John is laying is, I'm writing to you and encouraging you to stay well away from sin because it's toxic. But if anybody sins, we have an advocate and we have an atoning sacrifice, and his name is Jesus. So what I want us to look at now is to get embarrassingly practical. You know, what do you do when you get drunk again? What do you do when you use again? What do you do when you're into the pornography again? What do you do when you blow it in the area that you know about you and perhaps nobody else knows about you? Well, this is why I described 1 John 1 verse 9 as a life support system. Something that will keep us operational in an environment designed to kill us. You remember the guys on the moon? Without their life support system, they would die in a microsecond. And this verse is so encouraging. If we confess our sins, he is faithful and just, will forgive us our sins, and will cleanse us from all unrighteousness. Let me just point out, first of all, this is not a gospel tract that we're reading. 1 John 1 9 is not for non-Christians. It's not saying, well, you have to come to Jesus and ask him to forgive you and go to the cross and then you become a new person. It's not on about that. He's writing to Christians. And he's saying, if we confess our sins, he's including himself. We is different than you. John's saying, hey, I mess up as well. And here's what I do when I mess up. So let me ask some very practical questions. First question, when do we confess our sins? Talking about sinning as a Christian. And I want to suggest that we are wary and cautious of a massive danger. And the danger is of sleeping clean and living dirty. I don't know if this has ever been your experience. But let's imagine you get up one day and you don't feel too great. And it's just, you don't feel too great because of what you're into the night before. And you kind of stagger into the day and you're driving to work and somebody cuts you off on the motorway. So to quote Paul McGee, you give them an 11, you remember? And you feel bad about that, but you just drive to work and there's somebody at work who you don't like them and they don't like you. And they say something and you're in your office and it's all churning around inside of you. And your mind's not anywhere else. It keeps going back to, I just like to stick one on that clown. And then you get home and it's been a lousy day, so you just get sat in front of the TV and you're watching the TV till 1 o'clock in the morning and watching some stuff you shouldn't be watching. And you just feel so lousy. You've been picking up dirt all the way through the day. And so just before you go to bed, you kneel down at the side of your bed, or maybe when you're in bed and you come to the Lord and you admit your sins and you ask him to cleanse you, and he does cleanse you. What's happened? You've lived dirty and slept clean. You've waited till the end of the day to come and ask the Lord to cleanse you. I want to suggest that we ought to confess our sin as soon as we are aware of it. I know we haven't looked at what confess means yet and who we confess. We're just looking at when for the moment. That as soon as I'm aware of it, whether it's aloud or just in the quietness of my own heart, I confess it to Jesus. One guy I listened to speaking talked about spiritual breathing. He said, you don't stand at the front of a day and take an enormous breath, so you become like, you know, a barrage balloon or something. You breathe in all this oxygen, and then on the basis of that one breath in, you kind of make it through the day. Most of us wouldn't make it past about a minute. What we do when we're breathing is we breathe out. And when we breathe out, we're breathing out all sorts of stuff that's not that helpful. Then we breathe in oxygen, then we breathe out, then we breathe in. And this gentleman was encouraging us to practice spiritual breathing. That as soon as we're aware as a Christian, we've messed up, we've had a thought, we've said something, we've done something, that we breathe it out to God and then we breathe in his forgiveness and his cleansing. So, it's interesting actually, 1 John 1 verse 7, the second part of the verse, 1 John 1 verse 7, he says, the blood of Jesus his Son purifies us from all sin. And that's a present tense. His blood is, in an ongoing sense, purifying us from all sin. You know, as blood goes around the body, the blood is carrying oxygen to all the parts of the body. It's bringing health and healing and stuff we need. It's also carrying stuff away. The blood of the Lord Jesus is constantly, in an ongoing way, dealing with our sin. It's not just a once-off forever in terms of when I became a Christian. So, second question. Let me just have a look at when I confess my sin and now distinguish between three things that lots of Christians don't know the difference between. I want to distinguish between the conviction of the Holy Spirit, the accusation of Satan, and the condemnation of my own heart. Right? Each of those things are mentioned in the Scriptures. They are very different, and yet they can be confused. So it's come up again in a minute. So let's go back to the first one. The conviction of the Holy Spirit. John 16 verse 8 talks about the Holy Spirit convicting of sin. I don't know if you've ever experienced that, where God's Spirit speaks to you crystal clear and puts his finger on something and says to you, you need to sort this out. You and I need to have this as top priority. What does the conviction of the Holy Spirit feel like? Well, I've put some words down in my notes. I've put words like specific. When the Holy Spirit convicts us, it is specific. It is about a particular thing. Here's the second thing, it is in a climate of hope. It does not make you feel like throwing yourself in the river. That's not the Holy Spirit. It doesn't make you feel, you know, I'm useless, I'm worthless, I'm no good, I knew I'd never make it as a Christian. In fact, I'm not even sure if I am a Christian. Oh, this is just useless. That's not the Holy Spirit. That's not how Jesus dealt with people. You know, I mentioned somewhere, I don't know whether it's to an individual yesterday or whether it was to you all guys, I'm just kind of confused about where I said what, but we were talking about the name that his enemies gave him. They gave him the name which they thought was an insult. They called Jesus the friend of sinners. The friend of sinners. Now, I would bet $1 million that there are some of you here who do not think that applies to you. You think, Rob, you do not know what I'm struggling with. You have no idea the stuff that's going on inside of me. And the idea that Jesus would be my friend is just a joke. Because if you knew how polluted and the stuff that I'm into and the stuff that I'm trying to get out of, and I don't even know half the time if I want to get out of it. Listen, Jesus is your friend. I promise you. His friendship does not depend on your performance. His friend does not depend on what you do. He chooses to be your friend, whether you like it or not. That's absolutely beautiful. And so thousands of people flocked to Jesus. So do you think he made them feel lousy and rotten and terrible when they were around him? No. It is the love of Jesus that leads us to want to change, not the big stick that's going to bash us into the floor. So the conviction of the Holy Spirit is specific. It is always in a climate of hope. Listen to this. It's often unexpected. Jesus often puts his finger on what you would not think he would put his finger on. You say, Rob, you don't know me. I know the biggest problem in my life. The biggest problem in my life is X, whatever X is, fill in the missing bit. Have you ever thought that X might be the symptom of your biggest problem? It might not actually be your biggest problem. That's why when I speak to people, I speak to people in my office, or I speak to people just, you know, in church or something. Many of them think they know what their biggest problem is, and often the biggest problem is something completely different that they're not even aware of. I remember years and years and years ago being in a church when we were having communion. And I don't know about you, but I do not find communion easy most of the time. I'm kind of looking for this dramatic supernatural encounter with God. Most of the time it doesn't happen, and I'm sitting there and wondering what I'm supposed to be doing. And especially if somebody's preached on one thing and then the guy doing communion has taken us off down somewhere else, and what I'm supposed to be doing here. And I'm sitting there on the front row. This was in a church called Gold Hill Baptist Church. And they were singing beautiful songs of worship to God. I was enjoying the songs, and I looked up, and behind the little podium were some tapestries or embroidered things or fastened on the wall that I'm guessing people in the church had done. And one of them was a description, or representation rather, of Jesus as the Good Shepherd. And he is holding to his shoulder and to his heart this little lamb. And it was beautiful as I looked at it. And I just kept looking at it and wasn't really taking much notice of anything else that was going on. And then it was as though the Lord said to me, Rob, you don't love Barbara like that. Barbara's my wife. You're not tender towards her. You're not giving her the benefit of the doubt when she messes up. And that was not, it didn't cause me to kind of fall on the floor and roll around and beat my fists on the floor. It was just, yeah, you're right. Yeah. Lord, I wasn't even aware of that. And I'm very, very sorry about that. And so when the communion came around, it was now I'm talking to the Lord and encountering him. But if you'd have asked me to list 10 things that I was failing in, that wouldn't have even appeared. See, Jesus wants to work on the areas he wants to work on in our lives. And that may be very different than the area we think. That's the conviction of the Holy Spirit. It is radically different than the accusation of Satan. In Revelation 12:10, John, who's writing, says, "Then I heard a loud voice in heaven say, Now have come the salvation and the power and the kingdom of our God and the authority of his Christ. For the accuser of our brothers, who accuses them before our God day and night, has been hurled down." Let me give you some words to describe the accusation of Satan. It is often specific, just like the conviction of the Holy Spirit. Just like when you were standing in the court in that illustration we used a moment ago, that the things that people are saying about you are absolutely true. They're absolutely on the money. So it is often specific, but it is hugely negative in a climate of despair. It just drags us down and makes us want to throw the towel in and, I can't, this is hopeless. There's no way out of this. This is just checkmate.

somebody who's on the other side. And please don't go off on this and get lost by it. Sorry about that. Forgot to turn it off again. Somebody ringing our doorbell. There you go. The word Satan is actually used of God in the Old Testament. In one place, he is called the Satan of sin. He's the adversary of sin. So the word Satan really means against. And then the word is applied to the being who heads up all the forces of darkness, the Satan. In the book of Job, the Satan, the adversary, comes into the presence of God and starts making statements about Job that are sort of true, but exaggerated, and not taking into account all sorts of other things about Job. And he's accusing, he's the accuser of the brethren. Notice what it says in Revelation, who accuses them before God day and night. But then in the rest of the book of Job, when we come back into the space-time continuum, who is it who voices the accusations of Satan into the ears of Job? It is his religious friends. Have you ever thought that not everything that religious people say is coming from the heart of God? Even though they may be well-meaning, and they're coming to try and, you know, well, this is God's word to you, and they say something to you, and it absolutely wipes you out. For some of you here, the biggest challenge for you at Cape and Ray is recognizing that not everything that religious people have said to you came from God. And especially if you were brought up in a very, very conservative church, there'll be lots of programs running deep inside of you that have accusation and criticism, and you can't, and I don't believe, and how can you, and all of that stuff is churning around inside of you, making you feel lousy, and you think, well, this is God speaking to me. My suggestion is, it's nothing like God speaking to you. It's the accusation of the enemy that's been programmed into you by well-meaning religious people who are nothing like Jesus in the way they relate to people who are struggling. Then, finally, the condemnation of our own heart. And John talks about this in chapter 3 and verse 19. This then is how we know that we belong to the truth, and how we set our hearts at rest in his presence whenever our hearts condemn us. Because God is greater than our hearts, and he knows everything. Dear friends, if our hearts don't condemn us, we have confidence before God. What does a condemning heart feel like? It is often vague. It is often free-floating. In other words, it'll latch on to just about anything. See, you looked at that. See, you looked at that advert. See, you thought that. See, and it's this hellish voice going on most of the time that's dragging us down and down and down and down and down. And it is very different from the conviction of one who looks into our heart and calls us his dearly beloved little boy or little girl. We just need to talk about this. And he says it with kindness and grace and hope. If you're struggling with stuff and it's just crushing you and it's just filling your mind, that is not from God. It is not from God. It's either from the enemy or it's from your own. But Rob, it's wrong. Okay, yeah. Me setting off without signalling and stuff was wrong. Absolutely. I'm not ripping up the book. I'm just saying that all of us are a screw-up. All of us are messed up. Every one of us. You say, well, you don't know me, pal. But no, but you don't know the person sitting next to you. You don't know their story. Are you aware of the fact that Jesus was a lot more concerned about the religious Pharisees than he was about the prostitutes? Hello? You know, if we have a hit list of sins, maybe the thing that you think's right at the top of the list, from God's point of view, is right down at the bottom of the list. And there's other people.

0: people here you don't know about, and they've got the, you know, the cape and ray walk and the Bible and all the rest of it. But I tell you, there's stuff inside of them that wouldn't register in an evangelical church that God is sick and tired of. So, when do I confess? When the Lord points something out to me, and he'll do it gently and kindly and lovingly. How do I confess? Well, let me just have a look at a few things. First of all, confession involves, number one, admitting something. The Greek word for confession, if you break it down, literally means to call by the same name as. So if you were just studying Greek and you hadn't learnt this word in a vocabulary list and you looked at it, you'd say, oh, this word means that you're saying something and you're calling it by the same name as what? As God calls it. So first of all, I have to, if we confess our sins, confess means I don't go all religious. I actually admit something to God and call it by the name he calls it. So let me just be dead vulnerable, right? When I used to struggle with pornography, what am I confessing to God? What am I actually going to say to him? Lord, I've got a dirty mind. Well, Lord, I'm sorry. Well, or am I going to say, Lord, I have been disloyal to my wife. I've been disloyal to my children and my friends. And when I started confessing that, calling it that, it's disloyalty to people I've made a commitment to, suddenly I realised, yeah, and that's what's serious about it. Now there's other stuff as well, I realise. So ask God to help you to realise the essence of what you're doing, what's wrong. Not just using some word, oh Lord, I told a lie. No, why did I tell a lie? Why did I lie? Lord, please forgive me because I didn't trust you in that situation. And so I embellished the facts. It's calling it by the name God calls it and recognising the heart of it.
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1: Welcome to Newsdesk on TWR UK. I'm Dave Piper, and over the next 2 hours, James Mamet-Follard, Amy Oakley and I will be delving into the major news from the last week. As we go through the first hour of Newsdesk, we'll be discussing poverty and debt in the UK, online age verification, and how Christians can respond to increasing fears of the escalation of major conflict. Then, after 9 o'clock, we'll be hearing from Ben Bailey from the Mission to Seafarers as he tells us what life is like for mariners trapped in the Strait of Hormuz.
2: It's been an incredibly difficult and frightening time for the seafarers who have found themselves trapped in the Strait of Hormuz. At its highest peak, there was around 20,000 seafarers who were stuck on board vessels. That number has come down now to around 6,000. But you're quite right. It's a very unstable time. It's a very uncertain time, and the seafarers don't know what's going to happen next.
1: And we'll hear more from Ben Bailey after 9 o'clock. Now let's start this week's Newsdesk reflecting on the new Prime Minister's first week in office. Labour's Andy Burnham has become the nation's seventh Prime Minister in 10 years and spent much of the week assembling his new cabinet. Earlier in the week, I spoke to Shona Haslam, Chief Executive of Logos Scotland, to get her thoughts on the role of UK Christians during this transitional time.
3: Christians have a really important role in this transition period. It's vital that Christians are watching what's happening with the cabinet and praying for those cabinet members. Politics isn't a vacuum. If Christians aren't there, then other people will be there. And so we have to be involved in the process. We have to be watching the process. We have to care about the process. And I know that that's hard when you've had seven prime ministers in 10 years and it's all happening again. And it feels like a little bit of a kind of revolving door of prime ministers. But we are called to pray for our leaders, to pray for our government, and to think Christianly about the issues that are coming up in our country that will be on Andy Burnham's desk this morning.
1: Do you think our denominations have distinct roles to play as well across the UK? Because, of course, yes, he's being appointed Prime Minister in London. A lot of it's going to be about Westminster. But the devolved nations of the UK are also surely key to any solutions to these societal-wide problems that he'll be addressing.
3: Yeah, and we're watching very closely what happens to this, specifically in Scotland. Labour had a really bad election result in Scotland. They're hoping for a great deal of change to boost their numbers. Andy Burnham is talking about devolving a lot more power to the nations. We've heard talk this morning about releasing more oil and gas in the northeast, which have huge implications for that area for mayors in towns like Glasgow. We need to look really carefully at what this is happening and what that means for local democracy and how Christians are getting involved locally. As more power devolves to our regions and towns, the churches within those towns have a greater responsibility and a greater role to reach out to those decision makers who have real power and money to be able to change things in their own communities.
1: Is that somewhere where churches can actually do things a bit differently to how politics is normally done? Because we've got very different looking governments in various parts of the UK with very different party political ideologies. But churches across our nation, to coin a phrase, should be singing from the same hymn sheet to an extent when it comes to actually looking out for the most vulnerable people.
3: Yeah, on the big issues, that's certainly true. But locally, politicians want local stories and they want to understand what's happening in their own localities. And churches have a real kind of role to play in that. The issues in Scotland or the issues in my rural town of Peebles are going to be different from the issues in Glasgow or Manchester or London. And rural communities and urban communities have different issues and different solutions to problems as well. And so politicians really have to listen to that. They have to understand that. And in a rural community like I live, where you've got a local church with local people, they have a real kind of link with the local community. They know what's going on. They know who the vulnerable people are within their community. And they have ways of tackling that. So churches have a key role to play in reaching out to our politicians and helping them to understand what's happening in our local communities.
1: And does that really highlight the need for national governments and local authorities to work together as well, because it's very hard to get a real good picture of what's going on if you're just focusing on those national level issues.
3: Yeah, absolutely, definitely, and I think churches and local communities have got a real role to play in that. So, I'm in favour of devolution. I think devolution is a good thing. It'll be interesting to see how it works, because nobody wants more politicians. And that's something that I think everybody would agree on. We don't want more politics than we've got at the moment. But we want more people in our local communities who have decision-making powers and who are able to make decisions for our local communities. And churches can have a key role to play in feeding into that.
1: I'm aware, even as we talk about devolution and the nations of the UK, I'm based in Manchester, you're based up in Scotland, in Peebles. We're not talking about Northern Ireland, we're not talking about Wales, but again, they will have urban-rural divides, very specific issues that need to be covered by politicians. How important a part do you think the media plays in all of that? Is there a very grave danger that in covering the first few days, weeks, months of Andy Burnham's prime ministership, they will just devolve to being London-centric?
3: Yeah, there is a danger of that, and Andy Burnham talked a lot about number 10 of the North. When I look at a map, I think Manchester's in the middle, but I know there's a bit of a discussion about that. But he does seem committed to not being London-centric. We'll see how that works out, because obviously, as a Prime Minister, when you greet dignitaries from other countries, traditionally, it's always been at number 10, and we know that big black door behind them. Most of the media is based in London, all the political correspondents. And so it's going to be interesting how the media react if he is going to have a number 10 in the North, and what that means for the media and how they're going to report that. So I think we're in for a time of change in British politics. It'll be interesting to see how that develops over the next 6 to 12 months, whether a number 10 in the North is going to be practically possible. And we'll be interested to see how all of that develops, definitely.
1: Shona, just finally, as Christians, do you think it's important that we don't either put all our eggs in one basket and think that the new Prime Minister and the new Cabinet and the new direction of travel is somehow going to fix the entirety of society? But on the other hand, if we're not pro-Andy Burnham, we don't just go into a slough of despond because Andy Burnham's Prime Minister. Should we be looking to something higher for our hope for the future?
3: Yeah, absolutely. And as Christians, we do have hope. I was always described as a hopeful realist, in that I kind of knew everything was going wrong, but I'd hope for the future. And I think that's kind of where we need to be. We need to have a very realistic view of where we are and who we have as our leaders, and understand what's going on then. But know that our hope lies in something higher, and that God does have a plan, and we are part of that plan. And I think that's the most important thing to hold on to in these times.
1: Shona Haslam from Logos, Scotland. Conservative leader Kemi Badenoch criticised Andy Burnham for not laying out his plans for government in the House of Commons before he became Prime Minister. But Badenoch said she would work with him to cut the welfare bill. Liberal Democrat leader Sir Ed Davey urged Mr Burnham to engage with other parties to solve the social care crisis. Staying with politics on TWR Newsdesk, the new Secretary of State for Northern Ireland has been setting out his priorities. Speaking to the BBC, Sir Chris Bryant said that the job was daunting and carried phenomenal responsibility. He said he was focused on ensuring Stormont functioned effectively, on getting the Troubles legacy legislation through, and on making sure youngsters in Northern Ireland had economic opportunities. I spoke to David Smith, head of the Evangelical Alliance Northern Ireland, to see what he made of Sir Chris Bryant's comments.
4: We've had quite a number of Secretary of States in recent years in Northern Ireland. So I think the speculation amongst many political commentators was that Hilary Benn was perhaps likely to maintain his role to see the legacy legislation through passage in Westminster. So I think it was a bit of a surprise for Chris Bryant himself and for a few others that there was a change in this position. But he comes into the role with a lot of experience. He's been an MP for a long time. He has an interesting history as a Church of England minister in his past, which could be helpful in terms of understanding faith and Northern Ireland. He may not agree with some of the political parties here, and he's made some comments in the past around that. So it will be interesting to see how he transitions into this role. But we're really looking forward to working with him. And I think he has prioritised, and he said about his priority being the passage of this legacy legislation, which is a very sensitive piece of legislation about how we address victims and survivors from the trouble. So I think many people will be encouraged that that will be one of his major priorities at this time.
1: And he said that he wants to make sure it passes in a way that works for everyone in Northern Ireland. Is it going to be important that he does get the goodwill and the buy-in from across the communities in Northern Ireland?
4: Yes, absolutely. This bill, a piece of legislation, was initiated several years ago now under the former government, the Conservative government. That was not a popular piece of legislation, and was actually every political party in Northern Ireland disagreed with that. And as your listeners may know, it's unusual for all the political parties in Northern Ireland to agree on something, but they all agreed that this wasn't the right approach. So it was retracted and revised, and the current bill has been very carefully managed by civil servants, by politicians, and I think he is right to approach this sensitively and to put this as one of his priorities for the moment, because many victims and survivors are ageing. They are living with injuries and trauma, and many of them may now well be in their 70s, 80s, or even older. So this is a really important and urgent piece of legislation, and it's important to get it right. So it needs to happen quickly, but also sensitively, so that there is a real balancing act and a job of political skill to get this through with the consensus of the victims groups and politicians in Northern Ireland.
1: David, Sir Chris has also said that he wants to focus on ensuring there is a functioning executive in Stormont, because in recent years that's not always been the case, has it?
4: That's right. We currently do have an executive made up of four political parties who are working together, with one significant party in opposition and a few smaller parties. So for your listeners across GB, this effectively would be like having Labour, Conservative, Lib Dems and Greens all in government together and having to agree everything before legislation can pass through the House. And that's a tricky job, as you can imagine. So it does explain why there have been difficulties in legislating and in governance in Northern Ireland. We have a mandatory coalition where parties have to work together rather than a voluntary coalition where they can choose to work together. We have this because of the peace process in 1998, the Good Friday Agreement, and it was really important, but many more people are now questioning, is it time for reform? So at the moment we do have an executive, and we'll be having elections next year for a new executive, but we, over the past 25 years, that has risen and fallen and has collapsed at times because of disagreement and mistrust. So, yeah, it's a tricky context in which to do governance and politics.
1: And that must have put quite some strain on communities and on Christians and churches trying to help communities as well during those periods when there wasn't a functioning executive.
4: Yeah, so what happened during those periods is governance went back to Westminster, and that wasn't politically popular with many people in Northern Ireland. They felt more distanced from decision-making and from government, and many churches did and do step into the gaps across the UK between government and communities, and that's a really important mediating space, the space where we care for the vulnerable, those who fall between the cracks often, and we speak up on issues of justice and for the vulnerable and those who have no voices for themselves. So yes, this was a challenging time, and it is a challenging time when that happens, but I think churches have a lot of credibility in their local communities here because they're seen to be stepping in the gaps and they're seen to be speaking up on issues that really matter.
1: The final priority, which Sir Chris said he wants to focus on, is to make sure that young people and their families in Northern Ireland have an economic future in Northern Ireland. Is that an aspiration that you think churches across Northern Ireland would actually welcome?
4: Yeah, I think we want to see the flourishing and the prosperity, not just in economic terms, in spiritual terms, in relational terms, and in everyday life of our communities. And we want to see the peace, the prosperity, the flourishing of our communities. And so churches are made up of business people, of civil servants, of entrepreneurs, of all kinds of people who work and don't work, who are elderly, who are children. But we do have a special concern for young people, and we share many of the concerns that the government would have about a generation of young people, many of whom are not in employment or in training or in education at the moment. And many churches are, you know, obviously run youth programs, try to help with young people's spiritual health, their mental health, their physical health, and football teams, and all kinds of things. So I can definitely see the challenge that the Secretary of State identifies and would like to address. And I think many churches would be encouraging of that. We want to see hope and futures for our young people, for them to be able to remain and be part of the communities that they are growing up in, and not always have to maybe go to England or travel somewhere else to find work.
1: Just finally, David, how important is it for Christians to be praying for Northern Ireland, for the churches, the communities, the politicians, whatever their political stance? You mentioned the wealth of political parties that are involved in the actual executive. How important is it that we pray that God's will would be done in Northern Ireland?
4: Yeah, absolutely. I mean, the Evangelical Alliance are apolitical. We're not beholden or supportive of any particular party. I'm sure your listeners will know that. But we absolutely encourage people to be praying for our leaders. This is a really challenging time. As we know, there's been political upheaval. We're living in a technological change of profound scale and speed that we're all trying to get our heads around. Life is changing in extraordinary ways, and we really do want to be encouraging Christians across these islands to be praying for our government. Please do pray for us in Northern Ireland. We are still holding this tension with dealing with the past and trying to plan and prepare for the future. Please do be praying for our politicians, our leaders, and for churches here who are on the ground trying to serve.
1: David Smith from the Evangelical Alliance, Northern Ireland. The new Prime Minister has signalled a desire to give people breathing space from the cost of living crisis. The charity Christians Against Poverty wants Andy Burnham to commit to tackling poverty and debt, saying that would offer hope to those struggling the most. James Mimet-Fullard spoke to Juliet Flack from CAP to find out what pressures the communities they serve have been facing.
5: Yes, yeah, so our local CAP workers who are working in partnership with CAP, so working through churches and communities across the UK, see every day the real challenges that brothers and sisters in their community are facing. It's a situation where at the moment people have used up all their savings. People have gone and borrowed from friends and family. They are in this point of a real kind of crisis, but also a lack of resilience. We can be helping people with their immediate needs. We could be providing those emergency food vouchers and fuel vouchers, which we do. But it's realising that people have gone so long with financial kind of poverty, but also often with isolation and loneliness as well, to add to the complexities of their lives.
6: And many families are still facing what CAP describe as impossible choices. What does that actually look like in real terms for some of those that you help?
5: Yes, yeah, so around half of our clients at CAP who are coming to CAP for free SCA authorised and regulated debt advice, around half of them have what we refer to as a deficit budget, which means that their income from wages and social security isn't high enough to cover the costs of essentials. And this is essentials like energy bills, water bills, council tax, food. There isn't extravagance there. This is based on the government's own standard financial statement. So this is half of our clients, even with the all of our amazing trained debt advisors working through their budget line by line, their budget just doesn't balance. So it means they're having to make, as I say, these impossible choices. It means that they're having to go without often parents are going without food to make sure that their children have enough to eat. It means people are having to borrow money from friends and family to be able to pay for their water bill. It means that people are having to really strip back on all the basics. At the moment, we're not having to turn the heating on in over this warm summer period, but that will be a fear going into winter again, because people are going without in every forms of their life, even if that has a detrimental impact on their health and well-being.
6: Cap's statement to the new Prime Minister quoted the biblical call to defend the rights of the poor and needy. How does that shape the way you approach your work at CAP?
5: Yeah, so it's at Christians Against Poverty, we practically work in partnership with churches. So we really see the value of those churches rooted in communities across the UK, and the role that Christians play in being able to be the hands and feet to practically provide that support to help transform lives across the UK with the services that we provide. But it's more than that as well. We offer the opportunity for our 30,000 supporters to also pray into issues as well as kind of support the work that we do financially. So there's a real sense of being that practical Christian action, but also being really led by prayer and the biblical mandate that we have as Christians to try and see as much of a heavenly place on earth as we can. We have a mission to see an end to UK poverty. So, yeah, we're continuing to strive towards that and see the role that Christians play in that. So we do pray for decision makers, pray for politicians who are stepping into, especially these new ministers and new prime ministers stepping into these new positions of power for them, and pray for that wisdom and that guidance. But as Christians, we'll also be practically supporting them, providing information and insights as they help make and shape this country in the years to come as well.
6: When you support some of your clients in what they're going through, do you sometimes notice a link between financial poverty and spiritual poverty?
5: Yes, there's definitely really difficult situations that people have been in, and there's known links between money and mental health challenges. So financial difficulty can really put so many strains on people emotionally, but also that can have a spiritual impact as well. If people have felt isolated, so haven't been able to go to their place of worship, or have never been exposed to the wonderful welcoming community that church can provide as well. So there is this role that that our local CAP workers, our amazing frontline team, do to not only provide that support, but also make sure that everyone knows that they're loved, that they have an option to be prayed for, and also that our clients feel they're welcomed into a church community. And that's been beautiful to see people not only become free from debt and learn money management skills or find a job for our job clubs, but also feel welcomed into their church. And so many have come to faith. We've had so many faith-filled moments where people have wanted to step fully into the Christian faith and be baptized or christened or welcomed in whatever that expression of their Christian faith is. So it has been beautiful to see that, yes, there is sometimes this link between financial poverty and spiritual poverty, but at CAP we're able to be able to fulfill and support both.
1: Juliette Flack from Christians Against Poverty speaking to James Mabon-Fullard. Just before 9 o'clock, we'll be hearing from Graham Daniels from Christians in Sport as we reflect on Spain beating Argentina to win the Men's Football World Cup last weekend.
7: Well, let's take the game first. It was the game I think all the pundits expected, Argentina being as destructive as possible of Spain's players, and then hoping they might get a winner late on by via Messi. On this occasion, it didn't work for them. So it was a pretty dull game to watch, I'm afraid.
1: And we'll hear more from Graeme Daniels later. But first, fears are building around the world of major conflict escalations. Iran and its neighbouring countries are facing daily airstrikes. Commercial vessels are coming under attack. Russia and Ukraine have increased their missile and drone strikes. Israel continues to fight in Gaza and Lebanon. Here in the UK, former Defence Secretary John Healey has been appointed as Chancellor. Healey resigned from his previous cabinet role, claiming not enough money was being spent to ensure Britain's safety. I spoke to John Stevens, National Director of the Fellowship of Independent Evangelical Churches, to see if he thought people needed to feel safe from external threats.
8: Well, I mean, absolutely, and I think you're right. There are an increasing number of threats that are being faced in the world right at this very moment. Having said that, in comparison with other periods of history, like during the period of the Cold War, where there were hot conflicts in Vietnam, in lots of places in Africa, in the Middle East, actually there's probably slightly less conflict going on at the moment than there has been in previous periods. So we shouldn't see this as unique. But of course, it's a natural human desire. We want to enjoy peace and security. That is our longing. And actually, I think biblically, one of the key roles of government is to protect people and to bring them that peace and security. God has raised up government in order to restrain sin. War and conflict is one of the consequences of sin. It seems to me that it is one of the right roles of government to provide defence and protection for people. So, yes, I think there is an increase of conflict risk. I think there's a natural desire to want to feel safe. I wonder if we feel less safe at the moment because of the way that conflict around the world is beamed into our homes every day on the news or through social media. So we're much more aware of what's going on, very often at a great distance from us. So we perhaps feel a less rational sense of insecurity than maybe some of our forebears did in times when there was even greater war and conflict.
1: We've had a lot of talk in the press in recent months about our defence readiness, preparedness, about defence spending. In fact, the new Chancellor under Andy Burnham resigned as Defence Secretary because he said he wasn't being given enough money to properly protect the UK going forward. Do you think we are taking a turn towards the militaristic in our society, in the media, in how we talk about these things?
8: Well, I think there certainly is a greater concern about defence, and it seems that defence has to respond to the challenges of the world. So after the Cold War, there was a very significant reduction in defence expenditure because the threats were less. It's not really surprising that at the moment, with greater threat in the world, with the sort of active aggression of Russia, with the rise of China, with the increasing reluctance of the USA to subsidise effectively the protection and defence of Europe, our own government has to take greater responsibility for defence. So I think it's not quite the rise of militarism. It's maybe a response to the reality of the world and that first responsibility of government to provide protection for the people. Nobody particularly wants to spend on defence. They would prefer to spend on other things which bring greater comforts and benefits, but it is a first responsibility of government. Now, of course, sometimes governments can become militaristic. They're interested in competing with others, defeating others. They have an imperialist ambition. That's very different from calibrating a right level of defence to protect the nation.
1: Just to dodge down a little rabbit hole that's kind of parallel to this then, John, can we have that same divide in our own responses, in our own minds? Can we as individuals and as Christians at times have a genuine desire to defend our traditions, our history, our culture? And can that at times go into almost a militaristic, we want to impose that on other people?
8: Yes, absolutely. And I think as Christians, we can easily fall into that danger. We can become imperialist. We can seek to compel others to live in the way that we think that they should. It seems to me that the Christian message is basically a call to repent and believe in Jesus, to make a voluntary choice to do that. And in the past, whether it be in periods of forced conversion, whether it be periods of crusades, whether it be the use of state power to compel religious belief and religious adherence, Christians have wrongly used power and used state power to try to compel Christian behaviour and Christian belief. Generally, that has ended in disaster, intolerance, mistreatment and persecution. And it's not the way of Jesus. Jesus taught the way of peace. His sort of message was of calling people to repentance and belief, to look ahead to the coming kingdom of God, to be ready for the wrath to come, to receive the salvation that he offers so that we might enter into his eternal kingdom. And it's a fundamental mistake when Christians fail to see that that is their primary task and their primary mission. Jesus told us that the world would see wars and rumours of wars until the very time when he returns to establish his kingdom. That's part and parcel of living in a fallen world. But we have essentially a different ministry, a different agenda as we proclaim the good news of the kingdom.
1: John, if we as Christians respond to the state of the world today, the state of our society, either by living in daily fear of what's coming next, or by, as we mentioned, having that imperial mindset of we have to enforce Christianity because that's the only way we can be safe and secure in our country, does that come, do you think, from looking ahead to the future, but not far enough ahead, as you mentioned there, to that ultimate end that God is aiming for?
8: I think it does, and it comes ultimately from a fundamental lack of faith in God and his purposes and what he is going to accomplish. So yes, we need to keep our eyes very firmly fixed on the future eternal hope of the kingdom that Jesus is going to bring about. We need to listen to Jesus' promises. He promises that he will bring us safely into that kingdom. He calls us, therefore, not to be anxious, but to trust in him and to pray. The Lord's Prayer is a prayer for that ultimate coming of the kingdom and for God's care and support of us as our loving Heavenly Father as we await for that kingdom to come. So absolutely, I think we need to keep our eyes focused on the ultimate hope that Jesus promises. Of course, that means that we're not unconcerned about things in this world. So we need to be concerned that our government is acting wisely and justly, and that part of that is that it provides proper defence, and particularly in a democratic context where we have the opportunity to vote and influence policy. That's also appropriate for us as Christians. But we only do that in a subsidiary sense, not in an ultimate sense, because we know that our ultimate hope is only rooted in the kingdom that Jesus is going to bring about.
1: And obviously, John, Christians across the board would argue, wouldn't they, that the main way we can bring peace in our communities and to people around us is by sharing the gospel message. But is there also that subsidiary sense of we can be almost peacemakers with a small p in our communities?
8: Yeah, absolutely. We are to love our neighbours, love our enemies. We are to be seeking peace. We're to be seeking the good of the city in which God has placed us. So that ought to be part of our work. But again, we shouldn't lose the priority of Christian mission, which is our work of peacemaking, is ultimately about bringing people into peace and relationship with God. The good news of the gospel is that our sins can be forgiven, our alienation from God can be ended, and we can be brought into a relationship with him that is a relationship of peace. And as we're brought into relationship with God, we're brought into relationship with fellow believers. They become brothers and sisters in Christ, even if they're from very different backgrounds, very different ethnicities, very different personalities. So the peacemaking that the church does is unique. It is bringing people together in unity in the Lord Jesus. And there ought to be a depth of peace in the life of the church, which is very different from what the world is able to offer. That's actually why it's tragically sad when there are disagreements, divisions, fallings out amongst those who are the people of Jesus, because the church and its unity and peace ought to be the demonstration of the truth of the gospel. So yes, there's a sense in which we work for peace in our communities. We want to be those who seek peace, who don't undermine peace. But at the same time, we recognise that the fullness of God's peace only begins to break into this world in the community of the church.
1: John Stevens from the Fellowship of Independent Evangelical Churches. This is Newsdesk on TWR UK. France has become the first European nation to ban children under the age of 15 from using social media. Earlier this week, I joined James May McFullard on the Daily News Review to discuss the story. I got a conversation underway. It's a flagship policy of the French President Emmanuel Macron and will likely be one of the last major policies enacted before he leaves office. Macron wants this new law to take effect in time for the new school year, but a review will need to take place first to see if it's in line with the nation's constitution. As well as banning under-15s from using social media sites, the law also bans the use of mobile phones in schools, although there are exemptions to allow students to access online encyclopedias or educational or scientific directories. Politicians from the left-wing France Unbowed party opposed the new law, questioning its constitutionality, claiming it would be unenforceable, and raising concerns over its impact on online anonymity. France's health watchdog has said that half of 12 to 17-year-olds spend between 2 and 5 hours a day on their smartphones.
6: This is a topic that's still being debated here in the UK. Many of you will know that the government under Sir Keir Starmer proposed something similar to what's been discussed and passed in France. Those proposals aimed to establish a new normal for future generations, driving a cultural shift and advancing the government's wider mission to give every child the best possible start in life. Following the model adopted in Australia, the UK intends to apply the ban to user platforms designed for social interaction and driven by algorithms. That would include services such as Snapchat, TikTok, YouTube, Instagram, Facebook and X. Messaging platforms like WhatsApp and Signal are not expected to fall within the scope of that ban. To address the scale of the challenge and strengthen protections, ministers plan to go further than just a blanket ban. They say they want to bring in world-leading restrictions on harmful functions, including live streaming and stranger contact with children. Now, I should just say that we do, of course, have a new Prime Minister now, so it's not yet clear whether that ban will go ahead or whether it will be tweaked by Andy Burnham's team, I guess. Time will tell. Dave, whenever these stories are focused on, we often hear children and teens expressing concerns that if they're banned from social media, they'll lose their communities overnight. How important do you think it is for us to make sure that our young people have communities that aren't online?
1: Well, I wonder if we can take this away from just children and look at all of us, because adults today are very likely to be engrossed in the online world too and to have those similar fears of missing out if our social media access is taken away from us. Even in our churches, many leadership teams have made the decision to keep up or even advance their online communities that we actually developed as a better-than-nothing-at-all coping mechanism during COVID. Some churches, and I personally applaud them for this, have realised that human nature means we can and need to be forced back to spending the time and effort to meet in person. And they've intentionally got rid of their Zoom, YouTube and online ways of, in inverted commas, meeting. But others have gone the opposite direction. They've got regular prayer meetings, they've got discipleship sessions that are purely online. Now, don't get me wrong, online ways of communicating are vital for those who are housebound, those who are unable to get out to meet people in the real world. But for the rest of us, I think there is a grave risk that we will default to online if we can, because it's easier. A conversation I had earlier with James Maidment-Follard. This is Newsdesk on TWR UK. Christian charity CARE has challenged Ofcom's claim that two-thirds of the UK's biggest pornography sites are using highly effective age assurance controls. Ofcom published the figures ahead of the first anniversary of the Online Safety Act. But CARE's own review found only 44% of the most used sites were complying with the law. Amy Oakley spoke to Tim Cairns from CARE to find out more about their research.
9: We didn't know Ofcom were doing their review, but we carried out ours in anticipation of that 24th of July anniversary. We actually didn't really know what the results were going to be. We went in with a very open mind. And we actually completed our survey the day Ofcom put theirs out. And given our review periods were quite similar, it did surprise us that Ofcom was saying, you know, two-thirds of websites were compliant, when it was pretty clear to us 44 met highly effective age verification as is set down in Ofcom's own code of practice and Ofcom's own guidance. And there were then we saw like 70 websites, so including those 44, 70 websites in the top 100 had made attempts to put in highly effective age verification, but 27 of those sites fell down because they allow you to see explicit content, which Ofcom says you cannot allow, but they show explicit content before the age verification process started.
10: So what is the penalty for sites that don't put in age verification?
9: Well, look, Ofcom can fine sites, and the fines can be huge. We've seen fines that have been in the millions of pounds. The difficulty is, and this is something Ofcom are being guarded with and not giving information on, they do issue these fines, but we're not 100% sure how much of these fines are collected, because a lot of these websites are outside of the UK. So some of the biggest sites are in Canada, some of the biggest sites are held in Eastern Europe. What's more effective actually is not fining these sites. What we need to see is Ofcom using business disruption orders under the Online Safety Act to have these sites blocked in the UK. It is possible for a court order to be issued that would stop internet service providers, that's Sky, BT, whoever you get your internet from. An order could be served on them to say, shut these websites off. That, you know, in the UK, these websites cannot be accessed by people in the UK because these websites do not comply with the law. They're illegal websites. I think that would be much more effective for Ofcom to do.
10: While the Online Safety Act was being drawn up, many people raised concerns about the number of children that were stumbling across pornographic content. Is that still happening even now?
9: It obviously is, because if you only have 44 of the top 100 websites last week that have highly effective age verification in place, then that is a difficulty, because that means there's whatever, that's 56 websites where kids can just access and see pornography as they could have done before this law came in. So, look, I think in fairness to Ofcom, they've made a good start. You know, this is just a year into the process, and we've had, whatever it is, 25 years of unregulated pornography on the internet. So we're starting to see change slowly but surely. But I think Ofcom need to get a little tougher. It's been a year now. There's no excuse for these top 100 websites not to have these processes in place. It's very easy. There's a multiplicity of companies that offer very good, highly effective age assurance that these websites can easily put on their platform at the point of entry before anybody sees anything or before anybody clicks on anything, and they have chosen not to do so. Ofcom needs to get tough and say, if you choose not to do that, we're going to have your website blocked.
10: How secure are these age verification checks? Are CARE satisfied with the level of checks that people would have to go through to access that kind of content?
9: It's a great question. I know there's been a lot of nervousness around this for some people. But look, you know, if you were on pornographic websites before age verification came in, if you think pornographic websites weren't tracking you, weren't tracking what you're watching, even if you didn't have an account, you are crackers. They were tracking everything about you, everything that you saw, because their business model needs to push to you more extreme content to keep you on their website. So they were tracking your IP address already. So what we've got now with age verification is with the most reputable providers, which are freely available for these adult sites to use, those providers do not store your image. Those providers do not communicate your image or anything about you to the website. This is a process that happens completely divorced from those websites. You're taken to a different area, to a different space of the internet, where a picture is very quickly taken, your age is estimated, and then you're sent back to the main site. I have to say, I was part of the team that was doing the age verification, and the most outrageous thing I found on it was that a couple of these sites estimated me as being 61, and I'm only 52. So I think a bit of work at the gym's needed, Amy, for me.
10: Well, do you think it will ever be possible for children to be completely safe online? The government are doing so much to try and ensure that there is safety for children online with the Online Safety Act and now the social media ban. Do you think it's ever going to be possible for children to be completely safe?
9: Well, we can't make the park completely safe for kids, can we? I mean, you know, I've already revealed my age, and we didn't have the internet when I was a kid. We went down to the park and there was problems there, whether it was safety around equipment that you would have been using, or whether it was possible danger from adults that you didn't know. We could never make the park 100% safe. We're never going to be able to make the internet 100% safe either. But there are things that we can do. You can make swings safer. You can put different stuff on the surface below the swing to make a fall less impactful. Well, we can do the same sort of things in the internet as well. We can mitigate risk. risk. That's what this is about. And we've always been mitigating risk. We can't make things, anything in life, 100% safe, but we can mitigate that. Now, we're only at the start of this mitigation process. And actually, I think what's going to make the internet safer is when more countries around the world start to do this. Look, the Australia went first, and they've been kind of pilloried a bit in the press, and I think unfairly, because the first country that goes and does this, they need other countries to follow. Now we see the UK's following, Canada's considering, some states in the United States of America are starting to follow. I think as we start to see these protections being put in place across the globe, across the Western world, that's when we'll start to see things getting very safe for kids. But we're in the early days, and we've got to keep pushing to make sure the internet is as safe as it can be for kids. It's about mitigating that risk.
1: Tim Cairns from CARE speaking to Amy Oakley. Tim claimed their review period was similar to Ofcom's, but Ofcom particularly focused on the 6 months to February of this year. CARE's review was carried out this month. Ofcom said in a statement, age checks are being deployed at an unprecedented scale, ensuring the UK is at the forefront of global efforts to make online experiences safer for children, but the job is not done. As the UK prepares to introduce a social media ban for under 16s, more action from the tech industry is needed. They added, Google and Bing have agreed to work with Ofcom and other relevant stakeholders to explore practical solutions to address discoverability of porn services without protections via search engines. This is Newsdesk on TWR UK. A prolonged marine heatwave broke records in June. Sea surface temperatures globally, apart from at the poles, have been at their highest ever recorded levels. I spoke to Professor Merrick Schrokos from the National Oceanography Centre at Southampton to find out if marine heatwaves were becoming more common.
11: Well, they will become more common. I mean, we haven't had a huge number, but they are becoming more common. And predictions would be that they will become more common as the planet warms, just like heat waves on land will become more common. So, yes, so they are becoming more common. I don't think the evidence is perhaps as clear as on land, but we've got fewer observations in the oceans and it takes longer to be sure of what's changing. But, yes, I think the land is heating up, the oceans are heating up. It's sort of inevitable.
1: Whereas, of course, with the land temperatures, we're used to the idea that when the jet stream changes and the winds come from a different part of the world, we can get hotter or cooler temperatures. Is there something similar going on with the oceans? Is it the wind or is it more actually what the oceans themselves are doing?
11: Well, it's more that you're just heating the water, basically. I mean, water's very good at absorbing heat. I mean, one of the reasons that this planet is not overheated because of global warming is because the oceans have absorbed 90% roughly of the excess heat that's generated by the carbon dioxide in the atmosphere. So the oceans are really good at absorbing heat because water's got a high thermal capacity. So basically, you're just warming the water. I mean, it's nothing particularly subtle. I mean, currents obviously have some effect as well, but it's largely you're just heating the ocean.
1: And what difference does it make when it's a few degrees above the record temperatures for the water? Because we're talking about 5 degrees above normal. We've had a few years ago, we had about 2 or 3 degrees above normal. Is there a major difference between those?
11: Well, it depends on the species in the area that's affected. So basically, most species are temperature sensitive. I mean, not all, but many of the species in the ocean, right from plankton through to fish and mammals as well, so like whales. So, yeah, it does make a difference. It depends where the temperatures have risen, what species are inhabiting that part of the ocean. So it's not a straightforward question to answer. But, yes, increasing the temperature of the water will have an effect on the ecology, and that will vary from place to place as to how severe it is. In some places in the world where temperatures are already high, the ocean temperatures are naturally higher anyway, you get a secondary effect, which is you get deoxygenation, and so the warmer waters hold less oxygen, and also the waters are more stratified. They've been heated at the surface, so they're lighter, and so they don't mix very well, so they can't get oxygen down into the ocean. So not so much a problem around the UK at the moment, but in certainly other parts of the world, there are what are known as dead zones, where there's not enough oxygen for larger fish and mammals to survive. They have to go to different parts of the ocean to get enough oxygen to breathe, just like we need oxygen.
1: And, of course, when we look at the coastlines of the UK, if we look at those warmer sea temperatures, Does that mean we would potentially see certain types of fish not really coming to our shores anymore, other sorts of predators maybe from warmer waters coming towards our coasts?
11: Certainly, in terms of some fish like cod, for example, are sensitive to temperature, and there's some evidence that if the temperatures were to keep rising, the cod in our waters would move away from, would move north where the waters are cooler. And we've also got evidence that octopuses, certain species of octopuses, are appearing in our waters which prefer warmer waters. And at the bottom of the food chain, the phytoplankton, there's evidence of species that used to live further south, say the Bay of Biscay or maybe even further south, appearing in UK waters. So as the waters warm, the ecology is being changed because of the temperature affecting all the different levels of the, all the trophic levels in the ecosystem. So, yeah, there is an impact. Quite how that will work out is difficult to say because everything's interacting with everything else. So, you know, some species might, you know, if the phytoplankton change and they fish eat the phytoplankton, if they're happy with a new type of phytoplankton, that might not make a lot of difference. It depends how sensitive they are to the various details of the ecology as to what the impact will be. But certainly, overall, at the moment, warmer water species are moving north and colder water species are also moving north to get to cooler water. So as a general trend, that's what one would expect to happen, although the details may vary from place to place.
1: And of course, even for those of us who are just using the coastlines as a holiday, a day out at the beach, that can have an impact, can't it? Because some of these warmer water creatures that might be coming up here are not particularly nice ones to stand on or to brush up against.
11: There's some sharks that have been seen further north, but I don't think we're not like in Australia, we're not in danger of shark attacks imminently or anything like that. I think there might be some species of men of war and so on, jellyfish that might be moving north. I'm not an expert on that, so I don't really know what's happening in that area. But certainly, again, those species can be temperature dependent, so you might get jellyfish that are perhaps less pleasant to be around in our waters in due course. I'm not sure that's a big issue at the moment.

0: for our latitude, if you compare us to places like North America or Russia, sort of similar latitudes. So, yes, there is a constant exchange of heat between the atmosphere and the ocean. The question is what the balance is. So far, most of the heat's been going into the ocean, but it can also come out of the ocean. So, you know, should the circulation change? Should the atmospheric circulations change so that the places where heat is coming out get bigger? Yeah, there are all sorts of possible effects. So, yes, we sort of have been using the ocean effectively as a buffer for the heat, but it won't necessarily always stay that way. It might feed heat back into the system.
1: Just finally then, do you think that as Christians there's almost two sides to this coin as we look at what's happening with our oceans? Because on the one hand, what an amazing system, what an amazing ecosystem as well. And do you think we should be actually reflecting on the nature of our Creator when we look in depth at it? But on the flip side of that coin, does it actually show us how fragile this planet is that the Bible tells us God has made us stewards of?
0: Well, I think there's beauty to be seen in the oceans in terms of the life. I mean, if you've ever gone snorkeling on a coral reef or something, that's very beautiful. There are all sorts of other beautiful things like huge whales and so on, if you've done whale watching. So I think there's a lot of creation to appreciate in the oceans and also to thank God for. I think also we do need to look after it. I think looking after the oceans is a trickier problem because most of it is outside jurisdiction of any country. So it's what's known as the open seas. And while there is law of the sea and there's been the new biodiversity agreement recently reached, lots of people go out and use the bigger ocean in not very good ways in terms of trawling and disposing of stuff in the ocean in all sorts of ways. And we're not looking after the oceans particularly well. And also, obviously, with climate change, we're not dealing with the climate change problem, which is also affecting the ocean. Because it's not just the oceans are heating, and there's also the deoxygenation I've talked about, but also with the excess carbon dioxide in the atmosphere, that's making the oceans more acidic, which is also attracting life. So in the end, we have to deal with a climate problem, and that problem means, well, it definitely means cutting carbon dioxide emissions so that we get away from heating the planet, making the oceans more acidic and so on. So, yeah, I think there is a challenge there for us as Christians to look after the creation God's given us. I mean, not just for Christians, obviously, for everybody.
1: Professor Merrick Shrocos from the National Oceanography Centre at Southampton. This is Newsdesk on TWR UK. At the start of this week, Spain celebrated winning the FIFA World Cup. The tournament itself proved controversial, from the dynamic pricing used for tickets to the treatment of some players and coaching staff trying to get into the USA. And behaviour on the pitch was also under the spotlight, with concerns over the consistency of the refereeing. The morning after the final between Spain and Argentina, Amy Oakley spoke to Graham Daniels from Christians in Sport to see what he made of the match and the spectacle around it.
2: Well, let's take the game first. It was the game I think all the pundits expected, Argentina being as destructive as possible of Spain's players and then hoping they might get a winner late on via Messi. On this occasion, it didn't work for them. So it was a pretty dull game to watch, I'm afraid.
3: Oh, the World Cup hasn't been without controversy, and Argentina's players didn't take the loss very well. What did you make of their reaction?
2: Yeah, I think that's really sad. And for players, I didn't play. I played at normal club level, so I have no experience of that kind of pressure. But it was fascinating to watch the pundits, both on ITV and BBC, people who've played in international football, expressing their disappointment that players couldn't handle themselves with dignity. Everybody's heartbroken when you lose, especially in that sort of game, obviously. But there was a disdain, wasn't there, about Argentinian behaviour. I think Messi was the exception. I mean, he went and shook everybody's hand as a gentleman, but for the most part, it was pretty unacceptable.
3: And were you impressed with Spain's performance throughout the tournament? Do you think it was well-deserved?
2: Yes, I do. I mean, if you can only let one goal in a whole tournament, which is what they did, they conceded one goal, which is pretty remarkable, isn't it? And it looks like they're the best team in the world. They're European champions, Olympic champions and world champions. So that's pretty exceptional. Look, the most exciting part probably after the depressing aspect of losing the semi-final for England was watching Spanish and English players get in a huddle, six Christian players getting in a huddle, praying together post-match. For me,

0: watching that kind of a, we saw it a few times, but watching that at the World Cup final shows a massive cultural shift for the gospel in sport, particularly in football.
1: Yeah, I'd like to talk about Saturday's match as England beat Spain in the third place playoffs, winning 6-4. Did you enjoy that more relaxed approach the teams had to that match?
0: Yes, and for a professional player, that game would have been almost like a pre-season friendly. I mean, it's quite remarkable, isn't it? You're playing for third place. Those England players will have a bronze medal, which they'll keep for the rest of their lives, the only medal from a World Cup other than 66. But you could see the whole thing was as if it was a fun game down at the rec, because in the minds of the players, they're all out of the final. The only thing was, France were shockingly hopeless in the first half. I mean, they weren't on the, down the local rec. They were on the beach, weren't they? So I should think they got quite a rocket at half-time. Yeah, and it was a super... I mean, it was everything the final wasn't it, really? You know, the way they smiled, they laughed, they played, they enjoyed themselves. But there was no pressure. It was a lovely game to watch.
1: Yeah, some of the English and French players joined together to pray after the match. And you've mentioned before about the prayers going on after the games. Have you been encouraged by the way that players have been expressing their faith throughout the tournament?
0: Yes, it's probably the most thrilling period in professional football, certainly in the history of Christians in sport. When we look back over 50 years, probably for 40 of those years, it'd be very hard for people to profess faith in public, and not a great number of people doing so. So to watch all of the Premier League these days, and to watch the World Cup, and to see the confident expression of following Jesus at this elite level of football is, for any Christian, obviously the most thrilling thing in the world. I think, Amy, it'll be a new challenge for those working with Christian footballers now. For a long time, perhaps for most of history, it's been a challenge for anyone to profess their faith in public. Now, the risks are depth of Christian relationships. How well do I know Christ? How am I growing in discipleship? Because there'll be a nice risk, a new risk, a different risk, that people will adopt professions of faith almost in a superstitious way. The famous player does it, so I'll do it. So it's a nice problem to face, but it will be a different challenge for those of us working with these boys and women in the women's game. But it's a problem you take all day long. It's not a problem. It's a wonderful, wonderful thing to see the Lord Jesus drawing people to himself, unashamedly professing him in public. Beautiful.
2: Graham Daniels from Christians in Sport speaking to Amy Oakley. Now, in a few minutes on TWR News Desk, we'll be hearing from Ben Bailey from the Mission to Seafarers as he tells us what life is like for mariners trapped in the Strait of Hormuz.
3: It's been an incredibly difficult and frightening time for the seafarers who have found themselves trapped in the Strait of Hormuz. At its highest peak, there was around 20,000 seafarers who were stuck on board vessels. That number has come down now to around 6,000. But you're quite right. It's a very unstable time. It's a very uncertain time, and the seafarers don't know what's going to happen next. As you rightly highlight, a couple of seafarers very sadly lost their lives yesterday in the attacks on those vessels. But since the war began, a further 15 seafarers have died as a result of the war that is currently raging in that part of the world. So it remains an incredibly unstable and uncertain times. Seafarers are, though, extraordinarily resilient people, and the Mission to Seafarers has been providing a lot of mental health support, pastoral and spiritual counselling to them, and assisting them wherever possible. But it remains that, you know, there are ever-changing pictures and circumstances going on, and people just don't know what's going to happen from one day to the next, unfortunately.
2: And we'll hear more from Ben Bailey shortly. Also still to come on News Desk, we'll be speaking to Christian Aid about a falling global hunger, hearing some good news about the state of the Amazon rainforest in Brazil, and finding out more about the progress of a potential vaccine for the strain of Ebola behind the current outbreak in the Democratic Republic of Congo. But first, the new Prime Minister, Andy Burnham, spent his first week in office shaping his top team and setting out his priorities. His first major policy move, announced at the start of the week, was the scrapping of VAT on household electricity bills from the 1st of October. James May McFullard spoke to James Mildred from CARE to get his thoughts on how the new government team could impact Christians across the UK. James asked Mr. Mildred what he made of the idea that Andy Burnham was offering hope and what that promise of hope could look like in terms of public policy.
4: Well, I mean, I think before you even get to public policy, I think Andy Burnham has a huge job to do to restore basic trust in politics itself. I think often when people think about politics, they think of personalities. They fall into the trap of thinking that individual politicians can be a messiah-like figure that can save everything. You know, because Burnham has come in, he's better at comms than Starmer was. The temptation is to think this guy's got all the answers. And the truth is, he's a human being like any one of us. He's made in God's image. He's got intrinsic value and dignity, but he's also flawed because we all are. He's a flawed masterpiece in that sense. And so we have to pray as Christians that the God-given qualities and gifts that he has will be deployed for the benefit of the most vulnerable. But we also have to recognize that he won't get everything right. And when it comes to politics, what makes politics work is when people believe politicians, when they make promises and they stick to them. So step number one for Andy Burnham is if you make a promise through your very clever and sophisticated comms and this act of, you know, I'm just a Northerner, humble Northerner here to represent the people of Makerfield and so on. Well, make sure that you stick to your promises. And moving beyond that, the goal has to be a prioritizing of the needs of the most vulnerable in our society. And from a Christian perspective, that means looking at the value of life from conception right the way through to life's natural end. It means making sure that where appropriate, the government is stepping in and using its powers to benefit the most vulnerable in our communities. So I want to see him tackling the issue of social care. I'm pleased that he's talking about that. I also want to see him tackle the cost of living. I'm pleased to see him talking about that. But look at the social fabric of our country. Where do we need to invest? Where do we need to sort things out? We need to look at strengthening families and strengthening marriage. And these government proposals around making marriage possible on a boat or in a field or just wherever, you don't even have to say any legal words, you can just do it. On the one hand, I want to say removing barriers to marriage is a good thing. On the other hand, there still needs to be something sacred and profound about marriages that takes place because marriage is ultimately from God. And so I want to see Burnham investing in family life because when we strengthen families, that's how we strengthen social cohesion. So he needs to improve politics and he needs to keep his word and he needs to invest in families. And there's a number of innovative ways that he could do that if he was willing to show real political courage.
5: I've been having a look round some of the various newspapers today and some of the reporting on Andy Burnham. And of course, you get some who are excited about the prospect of an Andy Burnham premiership. You've got some who are sceptical. I've already seen, James, my first headline, which suggests he might not last until May. I wonder if you can talk to our listeners who are frustrated by the political process. It seems like we have a revolving door in Downing Street with politicians coming and going as often as we have hot meals at the moment. Do you think we'll ever find a politician now who will be in it for the long term? Is the way our politics works, have we abandoned that kind of politics now for short-termism?
4: Yeah, and I think you have to be very careful when we look at the chaos in our politics. And we naturally, all of us have a natural tendency to blame other people because that's what sin has done to us, because it's turned us inwards, because it's given us a higher view of ourselves than we should have when it comes to our moral virtue. We immediately think it's everyone else's fault. Our politics is more divided. The collapsing of the two-party system is clear for all to see. The rise of Reform, Lib Dems doing well in the last election, the rise of the Green Party, particularly in the local election results just recently. And I also think that that is connected to the British voting public. We are less clear about what we want. We are more divided than we have been. I mean, there was polling recently showing that as many as 40% of voting adults are likely to change their mind about who to vote for. So the old allegiances have kind of disappeared. And that creates a bit of a vacuum. But I also think we're a society, we're at an age where we want things immediately. We want things now. So that desire is for us to have our cake and be able to eat it. We want excellent public services. We want huge investment in defense. We want good schools. We want to make sure our children can get the benefits of a private education, but without having to pay for it. We want to make sure we can get a doctor's appointment whenever we want it. We can't stand the idea that we're going to have to give more and more money to the National Health Service, but at the same time, we want a National Health Service. And so what we've lost is the ability to recognize that there are always trade-offs in politics, that if you want one thing, that means something else has to stop. And politician after politician, successive generations, I think have failed to make the argument and to persuade the public that that is not how a sustainable politics can work. So we'll only ever see long-term politics and long-term politicians if they are willing to do the difficult choices and accept the risks that come with that. And the key, if you're going to do that, is you've got to communicate. I mean, an old translation of the Bible has a verse in Proverbs that says, without a vision, the people perish. And there is something to that. We need to hear our political leaders making not just statements of fact. Anyone can do that. I want to hear them making arguments, explain why we're doing things. Let's talk about morality. Let's talk about philosophy. Let's talk about the kind of the stuff that goes on beneath all of that. That's what I want to see. So I think Andy Burnham, he has a huge responsibility, a huge mandate. And I want to be very, very careful as a Christian and follower of Jesus, not to place too much expectation on him, not to abandon and give up on politics, because I'm called to be salt and light in this world. I'm called to be a voice for the voiceless. But at the same time, I want to advocate and speak for a better politics, a politics where there is more cross-party collaboration. What they've achieved on something like Ukraine, wouldn't it be amazing if they did the same on social care? Wouldn't it be amazing if they did the same on education and healthcare and that kind of thing? I want to see that. And I also want to see the society and British people, British voters, recognising that we are as much a part of the problem as our political class.
5: James, just as we bring this interview to a close, here we are on day one of Burnham's premiership. You're a Christian advocacy group. You campaign on numerous issues. I think the one that's most likely to be in the headlines over the next couple of years, once again, will be something like assisted dying. At what point do you hope, as a group, that you can perhaps get a meeting with Andy Burnham to talk a little bit about some of these issues, to talk about the moral implications of what he does? How does that work in practice?
4: Well, the truth is that successive prime ministers are not exactly always sort of opening their door to let lots and lots of Christian advocacy groups in. Be very careful about Christian leaders claiming they've had meetings in Number 10. It's nearly always because there's a general invitation to meet with the faith community and there might be a sort of 5-minute conversation. Far, far more effective is to remember how our political system works. We engage with our local MP. They represent us in Parliament. So that's step one. Step two is, as an organisation, CARE is committed to speaking up for people. So everything we do is with the people that we're advocating for in mind. And we will continue to work with our friends and our allies on a wide range of causes, from ending demand when it comes to prostitution and shifting the burden away from those selling sex to those who are buying it, recognizing that the vast majority in prostitution are exploited and are not there because they want to be, speaking up for unborn babies, and all around the maternity scandal that has dogged our hospitals, to create a safer place where women can have children and all the blessings that come with that. We'll continue to speak up around assisted suicide as well. I regret that Andy Burnham's changed his mind on that. So the way this works is, when you get an opportunity, maybe it's a reception in Downing Street, or maybe there's a visit that you happen to be at, a church visit, and Mr. Burnham comes, you take your 5 minutes and you speak on behalf of those you represent. That's what CARE has been doing for 40 plus years. We'll continue to do it. And of course, the great thing is that because we have God on our side, he's able to do immeasurably more than all we ask or imagine. So something I come back to time and time again in politics is, no matter who the prime minister is, no matter the challenges we face as a country, the great thing is there is always hope. God is able to do so much more than we ask or imagine. And that's the spirit which I want to bring to my prayers for Mr. Burnham, for the cabinet, over the coming weeks.
2: James Mildred from CARE speaking to James Maymont-Fallard. This is News Desk on TWR UK. I'm Dave Piper. The USA and Saudi Arabia have signed a controversial deal this week that will allow the Gulf state to develop a nuclear program. It commits America and Saudi to working together for several decades and has provoked criticism from some lawmakers in Washington. I joined James Maybert-Fillard on the Daily News Review earlier this week to discuss what we knew about the deal. I got our conversation underway. It's absolutely vital as we start, James, to clarify this is a deal to develop a civilian nuclear power station program. The US Energy Department confirmed it was a peaceful nuclear cooperation agreement that would allow American companies to enter the energy market in Saudi Arabia. A bilateral safeguards agreement was also apparently signed alongside this deal. The US Energy Department said, together, these two agreements lay the legal foundation for a decades-long, multi-billion dollar partnership that advances several priority economic and strategic objectives, including nuclear non-proliferation. Now, the actual text of this deal hasn't been made public, so we're going on hearsay to a degree here, but US media reports claim the deal could allow Saudi to enrich its own uranium in the future, producing its own fuel for a US-built nuclear power plant in the Gulf state. Interestingly, enriching its own uranium is what has caused a lot of the tension between Iran and the USA in recent decades, contributing, of course, to the current war between those two nations.
5: Some nuclear experts and former Israeli officials from the country that remains Washington's closest ally in the Middle East have raised concerns about where this agreement could ultimately lead. Their worry is that the plan might open a path for Saudi Arabia to develop a nuclear weapon. Many analysts say that outcome would likely take decades and face significant resistance from the international community, but the possibility is being taken seriously. Rosemary Kellenick, who directs the Middle East program at the US-based think tank Defense Priorities, says that it would be quite shocking if the deal allowed Saudi Arabia to build facilities to enrich uranium. She points out that the United States has never permitted another nation to enrich nuclear fuel on its own soil. Her concern is that once a country can produce its own fuel, it becomes a far greater risk for developing nuclear weapons. So, Dave, that's the situation. That's where we're at with this story. How have various US politicians responded to all of this?
2: Well, US Secretary of State Marco Rubio has tried to reassure critics of the deal, telling reporters, the US is not going to reach any agreement with any country in the world that leads to the risk of proliferation. But Edward Markey, a Democratic senator from Massachusetts, accused US President Donald Trump and Marco Rubio of hypocrisy and recklessness. He said, they are allowing Saudi Arabia, a belligerent and authoritarian nation, to develop nuclear weapons technologies while starting a war with Iran under the guise of preventing an Iranian nuclear bomb. In 2018, Saudi Arabia's Crown Prince, Mohammed bin Salman, told CBS News his nation was not trying to develop a nuclear weapon. But he added at the time, and I quote, without a doubt, if Iran developed a nuclear bomb, we will follow suit as soon as possible. Saudi Arabia has lobbied successive US presidents for a deal, particularly trying to persuade America to help it develop the capacity to enrich its own fuel. A conversation I had earlier with James Maybert-Fillard. This is Newsdesk on TWR UK. I'm Dave Piper. Commercial shipping is coming under attack in the Gulf as Iran and the USA continue to lock horns over control of the Strait of Hormuz. Several vessels have been hit by Iranian missiles with at least two deaths, and the USA has targeted vessels it says were heading for Iranian ports. The US military has also been bombing targets across Iran, whilst Iran has launched missiles and drones towards US bases in nearby countries. I spoke to Ben Bailey, Director of Programme at the Mission to Seafarers, to find out how concerning the last several months have been for seafarers.
3: It's been an incredibly difficult and frightening time for the seafarers who have found themselves trapped in the Strait of Hormuz. At its highest peak, there was around 20,000 seafarers who were stuck on board vessels. That number has come down now to around 6,000. But you're quite right. It's a very unstable time. It's a very uncertain time, and the seafarers don't know what's going to happen next. As you rightly highlight, a couple of seafarers very sadly lost their lives yesterday in the attacks on those vessels. But since the war began, a further 15 seafarers have died as a result of the war that is currently raging in that part of the world. So it remains an incredibly unstable and uncertain times. Seafarers are, though, extraordinarily resilient people, and the Mission to Seafarers has been providing a lot of mental health support, pastoral and spiritual counselling to them, and assisting them wherever possible. But it remains that, you know, there are ever-changing pictures and circumstances going on, and people just don't know what's going to happen from one day to the next, unfortunately.
2: And that uncertainty, has that exacerbated this problem? Because if the strait was absolutely, completely closed for the foreseeable future, everyone could just avoid it. But there have been dribs and drabs of ships being let through, and it must be very difficult for the shipping companies themselves, but also for the crews to know exactly what's going on.
3: Absolutely. And also there isn't a, you know, it's not just a case of, you know, somebody opens the gate and the light turns green and everybody starts to move out. There are a number of mines in the region which would need to be cleared and made safe before shipping can move. There's also very much an environmental impact. So the vessels which have remained stationary since the war began, they will have a lot of environmental detritus which has attached themselves to the hull, particularly barnacles, etc. All of that will need to be cleaned off before those ships can safely proceed. But we were talking to a colleague of mine was talking to a seafarer on board a vessel just last week, and he was saying that, you know, we just cannot move, because if we go forward, we know that there are mines in the region, and so that will, you know, presents risk. But equally, we have got lots and lots of vessels behind us, so we can't move there because there is a potential collision risk. So in his words, they are sitting ducks. And so, yeah, I think the industry and seafarers particularly would like some certainty so that they know what they can plan and prepare for. Certainly off the coast of the UAE, where I spend much of my time with my colleagues there, food and water has been going out to those ships and has been provided. Even some shipping companies have been able to facilitate crew change. But there has been no denying that more wider, further afield, we have seen a growing number of seafarers who have had issues with food rations, and indeed there have been a number of seafarer abandonments happening in the region, which of course cause us a great deal of concern for the mental health and the well-being of those men and women on board those ships.
2: And what does it do to their families back at home to know that they are stuck there for who knows how long?
3: Yeah, it's a very sort of different situation this time around. So when we sort of, you can't really compare it like for like, but something as big as this, say the COVID-19 pandemic, we had a situation where, you know, a huge number of vessels suddenly had the internet put on board. There was suddenly, you know, 5G transmitters being put on board. And so people could keep in touch much more regularly with their family. And so we're now in a situation where, you know, because there is that enhanced and increased connectivity, seafarers' families are contacting their seafarers, their loved ones, whilst they are stuck in the straits. And also they are seeing what's happening in real time in the same way that we all are through our news and television channels. So it puts a huge amount of pressure on those families and on the seafarers, because, you know, as the same seafarer was saying to us only last week, you know, at the same time I'm having to worry about what's going on whilst I'm on board the ship and whether, you know, the situation will deteriorate whilst I'm here. But also I've got to try and do my best to reassure my family to make, you know, to give them hope and to not let them worry as much as they naturally will want to do so. But there is no denying that there is a huge pressure on the families. You know, there are wages that need to be, you know, paid out, mortgages need to be paid for, school fees, etc. You know, all of that has to happen. And for one seafarer's wage, particularly in the Philippines, where many seafarers come from, that wage will be supporting up to 14 members of their extended family. So there is a huge sort of wider economic impact that salary will be having on their their loved ones. And of course, if that's not able to get there quickly, if it's not able to get there easily, then, you know, we're driving further families into poverty and into difficulty.
2: Ben, in all of this, how are organisations like Mission to Seafarers able to help, able to provide some level of hope to these people?
3: The Mission to Seafarers operates in 200 ports across 50 countries, but in the Middle East and South Asia region, we operate in Bahrain, in the UAE, and in Jordan. So where possible, we are continuing to visit seafarers on board their ships, particularly when they're in ports, and we're providing mental health information, we're providing pastoral support. There has been an increase in the number of seafarers requesting services of prayer on board their ships, and so our teams are very happy to provide that. We also work through multi-faith agencies. So if there are seafarers of other faiths or indeed even other denominations, then we are able to facilitate those services for them or take them to their places of worship. We're also providing a huge amount of remote support to seafarers. So where they are able to keep in touch with us via WhatsApp or via our crew help service, then again, we are providing as much sort of moral and kind of pastoral support as we possibly can. And of course, for those seafarers who find themselves abandoned, and we have been dealing with 50 cases in the last couple of weeks of seafarers who have been left quite literally without food, without water, without oil for their generators. We have been providing weekly supplies of provisions to those vessels, whilst also lobbying for their salaries and for their repatriation. So we're trying to do as much as we possibly can, whilst also ensuring that our own teams remain as safe as they possibly can do, and are providing as much as we can, whilst also supporting the wider industry.
2: Ben, just finally, as well as Christians in the UK praying for peace, praying for a just and fair resolution to this situation, is it also important, would you say, that our churches are speaking up on behalf of seafarers wherever we can?
3: Absolutely. You know, we have just this last Sunday celebrated Sea Sunday, where the church globally has come together to give thanks for the lives and the sacrifices that seafarers make so often. You know, they spend up to a year away from their family and friends and their loved ones in order to keep our world fueled and fed. And so it is absolutely an opportunity for the church not only to remember them, and as you say, not only to pray for the wisdom of leaders, for the safety of seafarers, for the safety of navigation, and ultimately for world peace, but also to use our collective voice to ensure that seafarers who are so often forgotten by politicians and by the world at large are remembered, and that, you know, we use our collective voice to raise their plight and to raise their concerns and to push for change and wherever we can.
2: Ben Daly from the Mission to Seafarers. This is Newsdesk on TWR UK. I'm Dave Piper. Just before 10 o'clock, we'll be hearing from Les Moyer from Word and Worship Trust as the news broke this week that the songwriter Brian Dirksen had died.
6: Brian had an incredible gift of taking an ancient truth and presenting it in a contemporary way. And his songs had themes, very strong themes. Faithful One, Come Now Is the Time. You know, the songs kicked off with a strong theme and built around that. But what was amazing to me was this thing, even with Faithful One, where the song was over 30 years old, but when COVID kicked in a few years ago, Faithful One became almost like the song of hope that people went back to. So his songs were lasting and not just for a short while. Brian was committed to truth in song. We say songs of substance. So all his songs were really strong theology in the songs, and also declaring who God is. And so that is unchanging and that is timeless. These songs will last, but also he has mentored so many people. And I was so thankful that before he passed, Brian was able to complete a 20 hours of video teaching on songwriting. And I think that will also be a lasting legacy.
2: And we'll hear more from Les Moyer later. But first, the co-founder of a technology startup that was hacked by an AI model has said that the incident should be a wake-up call for the whole industry. Thomas Wolfe from Hugging Face has been speaking out after his company was targeted by a rogue agent that was being tested by OpenAI. I joined James Maybert-Fullard in the studio on Thursday to discuss the news. I've got a conversation underway. OpenAI, the company that owns ChatGPT, said it was testing an AI agent in a controlled environment. Now, agents are programs that, once instructed, can operate autonomously and unsupervised to try to complete their assigned tasks. And some from various companies have proven to be pretty ruthless at achieving their goals in the past. But the concern here is that the AI agent managed to escape from its supposedly controlled environment, access the open internet, locate and then hack into another company's product. OpenAI said this was unprecedented and that they're now conducting a joint investigation with the other company, called Hugging Face, to try to find out how it happened and develop safeguards against it happening again. The UK's AI Security Institute has also taken note of the incident and is working with OpenAI and other AI labs to try and improve safety. The government's urging UK organisations to increase their cyber defences, taking steps such as enrolling in the government-backed Cyber Essentials certification scheme.
5: Thomas Wolfe is the CEO of Hugging Face, and he said this kind of breach, where OpenAI's own advanced models escaped a secure test environment and launched a cyber attack, is exactly the sort of threat that companies should now expect. He warned that this will be one of the most common types of cyber attacks that we see, but that many firms still don't realise that the game has changed. He explained that his company, Hugging Face, initially had no idea where the attack was coming from when unusual activity appeared in mid-July, but the company managed to contain that breach. In a very short period, their network was hit by around 17,000 attacks from different IP addresses. Now, Wolf has stressed that this attack was very different from the usual cyber threats that they face, and said OpenAI quickly informed them that its models were responsible. He has described the incident as a warning to the wider sector, urging companies to strengthen their cybersecurity defences as AI agents become capable of acting autonomously. Dave, how do we get the balance right with AI? On the one hand, it's an incredibly useful tool, but there also appear to be some real dangers associated with it. How can we respond effectively as Christians?
2: I'm not an expert on AI, so I really can't give any meaningful answer to that question, James, but there are experienced, talented Christians out there who are trying to do so. I'd recommend Mal Fletcher's Futures Forum website, 2030 Plus. You can find that at 2030plus.com. He and his team look into the ethics of modern tech from a Christian perspective. Also, the AI Christian Partnership has just brought out a booklet to help churches discuss the pros and cons of AI and whether they actually want to be using it, and if so, to what extent. You can find the booklet on their website, which is aichristian.org. On a personal level, though, I wonder if concerns over AI should actually raise a larger spiritual concern, because how much of our time are we spending on our devices and online, meeting and communicating virtually? And how would it benefit our local church community if we spent more of that time physically together? A discussion I had with James Maybert-Fullard earlier this week. This is Newsdesk on TWR UK. I'm Dave Piper. Global hunger has fallen for the third year in a row, but one in three people worldwide still can't afford a healthy diet. That's according to an annual report by five UN agencies. I spoke to Sarah Mathewson, Global Influencing Lead at Christian Aid, to see if she thought it was good news that global hunger has decreased overall.
7: I mean, that sounds like good news, doesn't it? But actually, you have to take that as one indicator among many to see the real picture. And yes, you know, as we know, malnutrition is going up. So even if people are filling their bellies and ostensibly not hungry anymore, actually, we know that people's bodies aren't really being nourished and are, in a sense, still hungry. So, I mean, I was living in Senegal until quite recently, and you see that people are just eating a dish of rice maybe once or twice a day. Often it's quite oily rice. It means that people aren't people are feeling full, so they're not hungry, but because they're just eating rice all the time, all kinds of illnesses are on the rise, diabetes, cancer. They're just missing out on anything with greater nutritional value, like that diversity of vegetables that they need, protein. And this is going to cause all kinds of other problems and obviously just, you know, keep them in that hungry place.
2: Does this affect people at both ends of life as well? Obviously, some of the diseases you're talking about there could potentially shorten lives, but does it affect child development too?
7: Yeah, of course. Yeah. I mean, obviously, if someone isn't well nourished, then they're less able to focus on their education. Brain development, physical development isn't the same. We know so much more now about the impacts of early nutrition on adult development and thriving as well as childhood. So yeah, I mean, it's a huge concern and one that we have to address really holistically.
2: It might sound odd to people to think that not just here in the developed world, but in countries where people are subsistence farming as well, that fruit and vegetables can be beyond the means of most people. Is that something that really does need to be tackled at governmental levels, do you think?
7: Yes, definitely, because these are political choices and political realities that governments in poorer countries are having to contend with. We do a lot of work on the issues of economic justice at Christian Aid, so looking at the economic rules that shape our world. And one thing that we know is that more money is flowing from the global south, those poorer developing countries, to the global north, the richer industrialized countries, than the other way around. And why is that? You know, that is debt repayments, that is tax evasion. We know that there is an enormous amount of money flowing out of the global south that should be kept in the global south because of these forms of economic exploitation. So what we're trying to do is change the rules, change the economic rules surrounding debt and tax, for example, to make sure that governments have more revenues to meet the needs of their citizens. If they're not able to provide the agricultural subsidies that they need to feed their population, and they're focusing on exporting all the vegetables for sales elsewhere, that's a huge problem. It's going to really leave their own citizens underserved. So we want to change the rules around debt and encourage a lot of debt relief. We want to end austerity programs that a lot of these countries are operating under. About 81 countries around the world are forced into austerity measures where they're having to cut lots of basic goods and services to their own citizens in order to reservice all this debt. We're trying to change the rules around taxation so that governments are getting more money to meet their citizens' urgent needs. And then they also need money to be able to contend with the realities of climate crisis, to respond, to adapt to the kind of things that they're seeing. We all need this around the world, but countries that are already dealing with much hotter temperatures than we've had here are facing the worst impacts.
2: Is it also important to be working at the macro level as well, to be working in communities and with partners in local areas of these countries?
7: Yes, absolutely. And Christian Aid's programs are all over the world. So because of our unique way of working, we often work through churches and faith networks. We have this great proximity to communities and with, you know, people, faith leaders who are trusted and respected and have a lot of influence and legitimacy in people's lives. So we work very closely with civil society partners, including faith groups, and we work to implement programs that help people deal with these realities. So, for example, in Kenya, we have lots of kitchen garden programs where women are growing vegetables in even in city slums. They're able to access healthy food. So, you know, we are dealing with, you know, the very practical realities of people needing help, but we're also trying to change the structures that that drive those problems in the first place.
2: You mentioned working with trusted partners on the ground. Is that important? Because in countries where people are at the extremes of poverty, it must take a lot of courage, a lot of bravery to try doing something different, because if it doesn't work, then that could be an end for you and your family potentially.
7: Yeah, absolutely. And we're also seeing a rise in the number of repressive governments and a lack of that space for civil society, for NGOs, for local organisations and for faith actors to speak out about the needs that the population is facing. So it's really important that we have funds and support structures to go and back them up and support the initiatives that they are trying to take. So yes, we always work through partners and we try and work with lots of faith leaders as well to make sure that we've got really that we're really embedded in those communities and led by their needs and priorities and the solutions that they're trying to create.
2: Sarah, overall, are you optimistic for the future of helping people escape from the poverty trap, or do you think it is on a downwards trajectory?
7: It is really hard to stay optimistic, isn't it, when we see all the things happening around the world and all the crises we're facing. So I have to be honest, I definitely feel worried about the future. But at the same time, when I see how many people are fighting to preserve things, extraordinarily resilient, and they are hopeful and optimistic and still working so hard amid enormous challenges and obstacles, it makes me feel ashamed of my pessimism. I think it is so awe-inspiring to see people who just keep on fighting for what they believe in and doing it with values of love and dignity and hope and equality. So yes, I feel optimistic when I turn towards those examples and when I remember what we're all really here for, which is to help one another. And I see so many examples of that in my work that's what I have to choose to focus on.
2: Sarah Mathewson from Christian Aid. This is Newsdesk on TWR UK. I'm Dave Piper. Brazil has seen its smallest area of Amazon rainforest burned since records began in 1985. President Lula da Silva pledged to protect the Amazon when he ran for office 4 years ago. In 2024, a record 15.8 million hectares of land was burned as a result of human activity, extreme climate conditions, and forest fires. But last year, the area burned dropped to just 3.1 million hectares. I spoke to Ben Niblett, climate campaign coordinator with Quakers in Britain, to get his response to that news.
8: It's very good news. So the Amazon is often called the lungs of the world. It's the place where more than anywhere else in the world, carbon dioxide gets absorbed. The dangerous greenhouse gas gets taken out of the atmosphere. There are other forests, there are other carbon sinks that do that, but the Amazon is the biggest, and most of the Amazon is in Brazil. So it's absolutely wonderful news. It's the biggest thing Brazil can do on behalf of itself and the rest of us to be doing this. And I know people in Brazil have been campaigning this for years, for decades. So when I saw this, I was absolutely delighted, and I hope they can keep on doing it. So that's the good half of the news, and let's not forget that, because we need all the good news we can find. But yes, at the same time, we expect this year to get hotter as El Nino arrives. That usually means that there's more rain in the south of the US and the south of Latin America, but less in the Amazon. And that's dangerous, because as the Amazon gets drier and hotter, it's more likely to have more fires. And it's very bad news for Brazil's agriculture as well. So it'll be hard to be a farmer or to go fishing in Brazil. And that makes food prices more expensive. And Brazil's still a country where lots of people are struggling to get by. It's not the world's poorest country by any means, but there's still a lot of poverty there. So it's bad news for that. And that knocks on to the rest of the world, because Brazil's a huge agricultural exporter. And if there's less food coming from there, there'll be less in most other places too.
2: And what about the people who still live in the Amazon rainforest in Brazil? Because here in the UK, for instance, we have wildfires currently burning just up north of Manchester, where TWR UK is based. But is it a bit of a different situation there? They've got people who don't necessarily have that much support or that much linkage with the government, with the authorities, with the rest of the country in that sense.
8: Yes, and it's been a very dangerous place over the last few decades, really. And that's one of the things that's improved in recent years as the authorities work harder to protect indigenous people and to stop illegal loggers coming in and chopping down the trees and illegal miners coming in and clearing the land for mining, land which indigenous people have always lived in and have always looked after. They're not the ones causing the damage, but they're often the ones suffering from it as their homes and their livelihoods get damaged, and often being physically attacked by sometimes other very poor people just desperate for some land, but often much bigger, more organized groups than that. And I've met indigenous people from Brazil at the climate talks, the annual COPs, and they are so impressive because it's hard for them to get there. And they are so determined to get their voices across. Sometimes their government is keen to speak to them and work together. Sometimes they're there in opposition to their government and their government makes it hard for them to arrive, but they make it. And amongst, if you can imagine a COP with all the world's countries there, delegates from everywhere, of every ethnicity, it's the indigenous people who stand out the most because they're wearing headdresses of and they look amazing and you can see them at a very great distance. So they make a splash there, and they need to, because their whole existence is under threat.
2: And of course we had a recent COP actually in Brazil itself, didn't we? And that combined with this good news of the record low hectares that have been burnt in the last year in the rainforest there, will that give some momentum, do you think, to Brazil encouraging the rest of the world to do better in their attempts to look after the planet?
8: Yes, I think so. I mean, Brazil isn't perfect. So as well as doing a much better job protecting the rainforest, and their electricity supply is very clean. Nearly all of it's from renewables now, which is wonderful too. So the government there are doing a good job in lots of ways, but they've also just agreed to chop down a bit more of the Amazon to drill for oil in it. So they are a long way from perfect. But yes, as different COP hosts go, they're one of the ones that made me more optimistic. And I hope we can take that momentum forward. Earlier this year, there was a new process. So as the COP talks, trying to reach an agreement with all the world's countries is hard work, with the likes of Russia or Saudi Arabia, countries that don't really want to move very fast to tackle the climate emergency. Several countries, and Brazil was a big part of this, and Britain was part too, agreed to have a set of talks where the ones who are willing to do more get together and work out how do we have a global transition away from fossil fuels. And that conference happened for the first time early this year in Colombia at a place called Santa Marta. And the second one is going to happen in the Pacific early next year and be co-hosted by Tuvalu, one of the world's tiniest island countries, and Ireland. And I live much closer to Ireland than Tuvalu, and I've already started working with Quakers in Ireland and others there to help influence their government to make that conference a useful thing that then gives the COP an extra push. But we'll also be working as Quakers in Britain. We'll be pushing our own government here, and Ed Miliband, we now know, is going to be the Foreign Secretary, and we expect he'll be closely involved in that. We'll be asking him to go further at those talks, and in particular to go on agreeing how do we get off fossil fuels as quickly as possible, but also how do we keep our promises that the world's rich countries made a long time ago now to help the world's poorest countries cope with the impact of climate change. How did they develop and get rich, but cleaner than the way we did it? And how do they cope with the loss and the damage of the things that it's now too late to prevent? And it's interesting there, because all the way back in 2009, it was Ed Miliband who first committed Britain to play paying our fair share of climate finance. And now he's the minister back in charge of that budget. So we are hopeful about it and we'll be pushing him hard.
2: Ben Niblett from Quakers in Britain. This is Newsdesk on TWR UK. I'm Dave Piper. A potential Ebola vaccine will begin clinical trials in the UK. Four different groups around the world are trying to find a vaccine against the strain of the disease currently spreading across the Democratic Republic of Congo. Phase 1 trials will be carried out by the University of Oxford on 50 healthy UK volunteers. I spoke to Professor John Bryant, Professor Emeritus at the University of Exeter's School of Biosciences, to get his thoughts on the speed with which the vaccine groups have been working.
9: Well, it's interesting. The one that has got the permission to conduct clinical trials, as it were, worked up or invented the what they call the plug-and-play system before the COVID epidemic, and had indeed trialled it in a very limited way with a different strain of Ebola and with influenza. So essentially, they have a system where they've got a carrier for the gene, which I think is a harmless virus, and they can plug the appropriate gene into that virus, and the gene will then allow the cells to produce the antigen, and then your immune system will start to work. So, but the whole system is set up so that they can use any particular gene from any particular virus that they need to do and just plug and play. Literally, there's a kind of plug it into the virus, into this harmless virus, and in it goes. So I wasn't surprised to hear that they had managed to do this in fairly quick time because the system had been ready to go.
2: Can you tell us a bit more about what this first trial will actually be, what it'll be trying to work out, and what further hoops there are to jump through before we might potentially have something viable that could actually be taken to the countries affected by this Ebola strain?
9: Well, I guess they'll be looking at two things. They'll be comparing the people who've received the vaccine with people who've received a placebo to see whether there are any unpleasant or difficult or even dangerous effects on the recipient's health. So in other words, we're trying to make sure that the vaccine is safe. But I also suspect that they'll be looking to see whether the vaccine is effective in that antigen, i.e. what we're trying to get the system to produce, the antigen is actually being produced in those people. So two things. Will it actually produce the right antigen? And secondly, will it be okay and safe to do so?
2: When we look at the groups developing these, obviously there's scientists, there's researchers, there's people with expertise and knowledge. There's also pharmaceutical companies involved as well. How important is collaboration at this stage of developing new vaccines?
9: Well, it costs money. This molecular genetics research is expensive. You know, I speak as somebody who did molecular genetics research in my own career. It is expensive sort of work. And so they will need some sort of funding. And obviously some of that can come from the appropriate research bodies, medical research councils and so on. But in the end, I think if they're going to work that up to the sort of scale that you will need to protect a population, then you need some funding behind you, and that's where the pharmaceutical companies have to come in.
2: Now, hopefully and prayerfully, these vaccines being developed by the four different groups will prove effective and safe and be able to be produced and distributed. Will there be a need for public health campaigns around this? Because we've commented in the past, haven't we, that there has been a growth in vaccine denial, in anti-vax sort of mentalities around the world in recent years.
9: Yes, I mean, I don't know what it's like in the Democratic Republic of Congo. I haven't got any information on vaccine denial. But obviously, in a country where many, many people are seriously ill and dying, you would expect then that anything that would alleviate that might be welcome. But I haven't got any data on vaccine acceptance or denial from these sort of countries, unfortunately. I hope vaccine denial does not occur.
2: And is there another strand to the public information that's needed in any country that has such an awful disease as Ebola? And that is public information about actually infection control, how to go about our lives safely or as safely as we can when there are these highly infectious diseases around.
9: Well, I think in wherever you are in the world in a pandemic, whether we're in, the global north or in the global south, I think obviously information transfer is very, very important. The public health messages, and it's very hard to know, very hard to compare somewhere like Equatorial Africa with Northern Europe, and how easy is it to spread a message right across the population that enables the people to take appropriate steps? And again, I don't know what the situation would be in the DR.

0: started to commentate on the new genetic medicines that diseases which are prevalent in the global north often attract attention and money. And I suspect that if Ebola had been endemic in France, Britain, Germany, there would have been a vaccine for it scores of years ago, although it wouldn't have been one of the new genetic vaccines. And I think there is this huge inequality in medical provision between the rich countries and the countries that are poorer. And it's something that, as I say, I've been noticing in particular over the last 10 or 15 years, but it's been hanging around in the background. In my mind, that there is an inequality, and part of the problem is getting the right level of production facilities for things like vaccines in the countries where they're most desperately needed, rather than having to rely on stuff that's made somewhere else and bring it in, and that would be a big step to upgrade, the pharmaceutical facilities in the appropriate countries. I don't know how you set about doing it, but you know, that's just a thought of mine. And as Christians, we should be very, very aware, I think, that you know God's children in poorer countries have less access to good medicine than we do here in the global north.
1: Do you think that's something, obviously this is for a minority of Christians, but for those Christians who are called into positions of authority, positions of power, positions high up in pharmaceutical companies or high up in the world of science and research, is that something for them to bear in mind, do you think?
0: I think so. I mean, I would think so. I mean, Bill Gates, for all his faults, I think had it in mind too with his foundation in working on malaria and other diseases that were endemic more in the tropics than in rather rich USA. So I think some people are aware of this and they are wanting to address it. But the other thing I would say is that for all this talk about these diseases, it's very important to talk about them. Nevertheless, in terms of numbers, the biggest killer is still hunger. It's quite extraordinary. The biggest killer is still hunger.
1: Professor John Bryant from the University of Exeter's School of Biosciences. Now, as we approach the end of News Desk for this week, Canadian worship leader Brian Dirksen has died at the age of 60 after a short battle with cancer. Dirksen, known for worship songs including Refiner's Fire and Come, Now is the Time to Worship, only revealed his stage 4 diagnosis last Saturday. Tributes have poured in from worship leaders around the world, many praising the legacy of a man whose music shaped their faith. James May McFullard spoke to Christian music industry insider Les Moyer to find out what made Brian's songwriting so influential across the globe.
2: Brian had an incredible gift of taking an ancient truth and presenting it in a contemporary way. And his songs have very strong themes. You know, Faithful One, Come Now is the Time. You know, the songs kicked off with a strong theme and built around that. But what was amazing to me, James, was this thing, even with Faithful One, where the song was over 30 years old. But when COVID kicked in, a few years ago, Faithful One became almost like the song of hope that people went back to. So his songs were lasting and not just for a short while.
3: Many of our listeners will know Brian from his song, Come Now is the Time to Worship. Am I right in saying, Les, that song came about after he went on a prayer walk?
2: That's right, yeah. Brian and Joyce and her family moved to London, and Brian was walking the streets of London praying for the nation. Then, I mean, God gave him the beginning of that song.
3: As we mentioned in our introduction, Brian only revealed his diagnosis on Saturday. You're deeply embedded in the worship community. How has that community responded to the suddenness of Brian's passing?
2: Yeah, people are shocked and sad. But again, just so grateful for Brian's life and his influence here. You know, he poured his life out into so many songwriters and worship leaders and was an amazing father, you know, to especially in the Vineyard movement. You know, when he came over to England in 97, you know, he started to gather the Vineyard songwriters and they came together.

0: and made the albums, recorded the albums Come Now Is the Time and also Hungry. And the songs from those, both those albums just resonated with the global church. And, yeah, and became soundtrack to what God was doing.
1: I've read many tributes over the past day or so describing Brian as someone whose music went on to shape their own faith journey. What do you think his legacy will be for future generations of worship leaders and songwriters?
0: I mean, Brian was committed to truth in song. We say songs of substance. So all his songs were really strong theology in the songs, and also declaring who God is. And so that is unchanging and that is timeless. So, and these songs will last, but also he has mentored so many people, James, in terms of teaching. And I was so thankful that before he passed, Brian was able to complete 20 hours of video teaching on songwriting. And I think that will also be a lasting legacy.
1: For Christians listening to this program today who have sung Brian's songs for years, what would you most like them to remember about the man behind the music?
0: Brian was not self-promoting. Yet he was always promoting God and promoting others. And so he, you know, he was all about singing about who God is and amplifying God. And so he magnified God. He magnified God in his songs and through his life.
2: Les Moyer from Word and Worship speaking to James Maymont-Follard. And that does bring us to an end of Newsdesk for this week. If you'd like to share your thoughts on any of the topics we've covered, then do get in touch. You can email studio@twr.org.uk.
1: Welcome to The Supplement, where today we'll be looking into three very different worlds, each raising a vital question about what it means to live faithfully in suffering, in discipleship, and in the pursuit of justice and freedom. We'll begin today with Tiffany Stein, a pastor and writer whose new book, Mourning God, confronts a form of grief many Christians experience but rarely articulate, the moment when loss doesn't just break the heart, but unsettles our understanding of who God is. After the death of her son David, Tiffany found herself navigating a spiritual landscape marked by silence, anger, and disorientation. Her book opens a space for honest lament and a hope that doesn't pretend or minimize. We then turn to Alistair Chalmers, whose book Living for Jesus asks a different but equally pressing question. What does everyday faithfulness actually look like? It's actually written especially for young people returning home after the intensity of Christian summer camps, and it's a practical guide to help them sustain conviction and clarity when life becomes ordinary again, when routines, pressures, and distractions threaten to pull us away from those commitments we may have made. And finally, we hear from Dan Chung. His book, A Hard Freedom, takes us beyond one of the world's most closed borders and into the lives of North Koreans who have risked everything to escape. Drawing on years of work with the NGO Crossing Borders, Dan reveals the hidden reality behind the headlines, the trauma, discrimination, and long road to healing that many refugees face even after reaching safety. Together, these conversations invite us to consider how faith is lived out in the real world, in sorrow, in formation, and in the pursuit of freedom. Thank you so much for being with us on today's episode of The Supplement. We're going to start today by talking to Tiffany Stein. She's with us now on the line. She's a writer and author of a new remarkable book that's called Mourning God. It's a work that speaks into one of the most hidden experiences in the Christian life, the kind of grief that doesn't just break our hearts, but unsettles our understanding of who God is. After the loss of her son David, Tiffany found herself in a place where many believers recognize, but they rarely name it, a spiritual disorientation where God feels distant, silent, maybe even unfamiliar. Mourning God traces that journey with honesty, courage, giving language to the questions, the anger, and the confusion that often accompany deep loss. It's a book for anyone who has ever feared that doubt might push them outside the bounds of faith, and for those walking alongside someone in sorrow, helping us understand what genuine presence actually looks like. Tiffany is with us today to share her story, to explore the theology of lament, and to reflect on how hope can be true and grounded without becoming cheap. Tiffany, thank you so much for joining us on the program today.
3: Thank you for having me, James. It's a joy to meet you.
1: It is really great to have you on the program. You write in your book that grief is never just about what we've lost. It's also about the God we thought we knew. When did that realization come to you in your own story?
3: Yes. So real briefly, the story is, it was 2018. My husband Jason and I were expecting our first child. We found out a few weeks before he was born that he had a heart abnormality. And as no infant surgery is easy, but as far as infant surgeries go, it was supposed to be pretty typically routine. He would have it and then live a normal life. But when David was born, it pretty quickly became apparent that his heart was not a candidate for surgery, and we were working towards a heart transplant. David lived all 53 days of his life in the NICU and ultimately needed a heart and a lung transplant, and that's just not possible in someone so young. And during those 53 days, I very keenly felt the presence of God. My husband and I were both pastors of a large church in Dallas, Texas, in the States, and our church community had lovingly walked with us so well. I could probably tell you hundreds of what felt like divine miracles of how God very uniquely broke through the circumstances and reminded us very tangibly of his love. I felt carried through the funeral and through a month or two after. And then it's as if I woke up one day and it felt like God had picked up his presence and left. And that really kind of began an unraveling and entering into a dark night of the soul, because I knew God. I had walked with him very closely for 20 years. I had gone to Bible college, to seminary. I was a pastor. I thought I knew God, and I had reasoned, I understand that there is sin and evil and brokenness and infants die. But what I could not understand was why God would remove his felt presence from me. And it felt like I was walking through the valley of the shadow of death and that there was no one with me. It felt like I was crying out for help or comfort or peace or direction, and that he was not there. Or if he was, he was unanswering and silent. And that for me began kind of the double grief, not just of losing David, but the unraveling, the losing of the God I thought I knew. And to me, that was a greater grief, because if God was not good, if he was not the God of the Bible that I believed him to be, then working through the grief was pointless, and all of it really was pointless and meaningless. So that was the beginning of that grief journey.
1: What did this spiritual disorientation feel like in your day-to-day life, especially as you're trying to navigate church, your personal life? What did it look like in practice?
3: Yes. So it kind of in spiritual formation language, it's considered like dark night of the soul. So for some people, it feels like darkness. For me, metaphorically, it felt like being dropped in the Sahara Desert. It felt like there was just blinding beige everywhere. And if you imagine yourself like in a desert, it's hot. The sun is beating down on you. You're looking for water. You're looking for direction. You're looking for life, for signposts of anything. And I desperately wanted a guide. I wanted to know which way to go. Was there an end point? But it was just nothingness as far as I looked. And so very practically, it looked like the things that I had done before to sit with the Lord, quote unquote, were not working. And I think it's helpful to define omnipresence, like God is present, he is everywhere, but his manifest presence, his felt presence, comes and goes. For whatever reason, he does not always feel close. And so I'm not saying God wasn't with me, I just didn't sense him. And so things I had done previously, Bible study, prayer, listening to worship songs, journaling, none of those seemed to to usher me into the presence of God. I wasn't feeling his direction. I wasn't feeling his comfort. It very much felt like I was alone and that no help was coming. And that was a very despairing feeling on top of the heavy grief already.
1: Many people would describe themselves as feeling privately abandoned by God in their suffering, but they would probably be afraid to admit it. What helped you to find the courage to talk honestly about this?
3: Yes. Well, part of it was my vocation. I mean, if I stand on a stage before hundreds of women at Bible study and preach the goodness of God, I, in all integrity, want to be able to say that that is true in the good times and the hard times. I was also very keenly aware that our church was grieving with us, and also it had sent some members also spiraling, because in their minds, if God didn't answer with a yes prayer of healing for two people in ministry for their son, what does that mean for me? And I very much did not want to be a part of anyone else's faith unraveling. And I felt a keen sense as a shepherd to walk out before them, and also for myself, that this is lament. This is a dark night of the soul. This is part of the Christian spiritual life, but this is not all there is. And so I wanted to very keenly model for them that. And if I'm honest, probably knowing that I was being watched and needed was a big motivator in getting out of bed each day. I also, quite frankly, needed it to be true, because if God is not good and sovereign and in control, then all of life is meaningless. And so that was a motivating factor also in working through the grief and trying to seek God. And then I would say I was uniquely blessed with a very strong church community, friends and family that supported us, and that, don't get me wrong, I had to do a lot of coaching on like what to say and what not to say and what's helpful and not helpful, but they were willing to sit, the safe inner people were willing to sit with me in the uncomfortable questions. And that was a gift. But obviously you have to use discernment. Who are your safe people that you can honestly process with, and who wouldn't understand? And honestly, they're not going to know how to bear your grief well. And so you just keep them at a distance. But it was a stretching process. I'm by nature a very private, introverted person, and the entire process was lived very publicly. And that was a bit of dying to self, because I really didn't want people to know the depth of my struggle.
1: You talk in the book about, if I remember correctly, you use the phrase quick fix theology. You challenge that idea, and also the whole idea of Christian cliches as well. What cliches and bits of quick fix theology do you think are most damaging for people who are going through grief?
3: I think probably there were two. One is everything happens for a reason. And I think that most of these come from a good place. Most of the people that say these things genuinely want to provide a bit of solace, of comfort, of hope. They don't want to see you grieving. But I think ultimately it also speaks to their uncomfortability with watching someone else in pain, because if sin and brokenness can invade their life and they're not in control, then sin and brokenness can invade their life. And despite their best efforts, their life can fall apart. So we try to lob these things at others that we think will be helpful, but is not. So with everything happens for a reason, the theology behind it is that, well, you don't understand, but God gave this to you, willed it to you for a greater purpose. I had people say things like, but look, you know, in the sharing of your testimony, other people came to faith and their faith was strengthened. And I say yes and amen and praise God. But my son didn't need to die for that to happen. You know, God could have used another way. And so actually, I think when we do that, we're subconsciously attributing evil to God. We're saying God desired death or cancer or divorce or whatever it is. And God does bring good from evil, and he can bring beauty from ashes, but he doesn't desire that. So that was not helpful. And then I think things like saying, you know, yes, it hurts now, but isn't God good? And David is in heaven, and he is rejoicing, and he is not suffering. And what that does is it tells the mourner, whether it be the loss of a loved one, of a relationship, of a health, you know, of health, of identity, whatever, that they don't have permission to lament. It's like saying, okay, well, you lost something, but get over it, because God is good and he is still worthy of praise. And what we forget in grief is that both are true. God is good and someone is deeply hurting. And to say, yes, your son died, but aren't you rejoicing that X, Y, and Z happened, almost adds another layer of burden or shame to them, saying that they shouldn't be grieving and that they should be worshiping. And that's just, quite frankly, not what we see in the Bible. Jesus wept. And that gives me great hope that we can express the full range of emotions before our God, and that he is not afraid of them and, in fact, welcomes them.
1: Tiffany, you talk in your book about how you had a degree of confidence about who God is, and that doesn't change the certainty of who he is. In the midst of your grief, how did that sustain you?
3: Yes. Obviously I had a past relationship with the Lord. I still had a relationship with him. I think what people sometimes fail to realize is that to ask hard questions of the Lord is actually a degree of faith, because you're saying, hey, we have a relationship and this is worth working through. I want to know who you truly are. I want to know who I am in you. And so based on that past trust, although I didn't feel it in the moment, and yes, feelings are helpful, they are indicators, but they are not truth tellers, I began praying the promises of God. And these are not promises of like, I will get another child, I will be wealthy, I will be healthy. These are promises that God has said according to his character. And one prayer that I particularly began praying is Psalm 27:13-14. And it says, I remain confident of this. I will see the goodness of the Lord in the land of the living. Wait for the Lord. Be strong. Let your heart take courage and wait for the Lord. And it still gets me to this day, because I was not confident. It did not feel true. But my whole thing was, God, if you are true, if you are trustworthy, then you will show me your goodness, not just when you return and make all things new and every sad thing comes untrue, but you will show me your goodness today in the land of the living. And so I very tangibly began praying every day, multiple times a day, Lord, would you show me your goodness today? And it was not a bright, blinding light where he's like, here is my goodness shining down on you. But it was a very gradual, almost like when you wake up in the morning and your eyes are slowly opening, where I began to see patterns of his goodness, and that increased my ability to trust him. And my belief in the certainty of his goodness, regardless of my circumstances.
1: I think you've partially answered my next question, but I want to ask it anyway, because I'm really curious to hear what you've got to say, because you talk in the book about mourning the God you thought you knew. What does it look like to meet God again on the other side of that morning?
3: That's a great question, James. You know, I think it's actually continually ongoing, because all of us walk through trials, suffering, grief of various kinds. And what I found in this particular season of undoing is that the Lord very graciously met me there. And it felt like I had been broken into 1,000 pieces. And it's like Jesus was with me and sifting through them. And he's saying, okay, this piece, this is untrue of me. You picked this up somewhere. This is untrue of me. This piece is untrue of you. And it felt like He was putting me together again and stripping me of some of the false beliefs and ideologies I had picked up about him and revealing a more accurate picture of him. Of course, none of us this side of heaven will ever have a fully accurate picture of God. But I'd say in the refining and the stripping and the pruning, I actually came to a more expansive view of God. I came to better understand the tension of joy and sorrow, that life holds both. It's not either or. And that somehow God is big enough and good enough to both hold the death of my son and to be good, loving, and holy, that both are true and that they are not in contradiction, because he did definitively do something on the cross, and he will definitively defeat evil. Well, evil has been defeated, but put away evil and death and sorrow and pain and mourning once and for all when he returns. And so I think the best way to describe it is that I am more comfortable with the mystery of God because I feel like I have encountered his expansiveness. And I don't mean that in a throwaway way. I'm a fourth grade teacher, so I get the strange little questions like, can God make a rock so big that he couldn't, you know, pick it up? And I don't mean it in a trite, just throw it in the mystery box, but in a way of, I think I had a fairly Tiffany-sized view of God. It was fairly black and white. He had cleanly defined edges, and I knew what to expect of him. And realizing the mystery, the largeness, the infiniteness of God, that he can somehow hold both and still be good and true, was a great comfort to me, that I do not have to have every point of logic worked out for me to worship him and for faith to exist.
1: Well, Tiffany Stein, it has been an absolute pleasure to have you on the program today. Tiffany's book is called Morning God. Tiffany, thank you for being here.
3: Thank you, James. It's a joy.
1: This is The Supplement on TWR UK. Next up, we're looking at a moment many young Christians will know well. That surge of passion and clarity that comes from a week at a summer camp and the crash that can follow when you get home. The commitments felt so strong, the worship so alive, the sense of God so close, and then real life returns. School, family, pressure, distraction. The question becomes how to hold on to what God seemed to be doing when the intensity fades. Alistair Chalmers has written a book that speaks directly into that experience. It's called Living for Jesus, and it's a practical guide for young people learning how to navigate the highs of Christian camps and the realities that greet them afterwards. It's about taking that renewed enthusiasm for Christ and grounding it in everyday faithfulness, in the small, unseen choices that shape who we become long after the campfire is out. Alistair Chalmers, thank you so much for being with us on the programme today. Living for Jesus, it's a very straightforward title, isn't it? But I think behind it sits a huge topic. What gap in Christian discipleship were you trying to address when you wrote this book?
4: So the gap I was trying to address is when you have teenagers or young people who go off to summer camp or go off to big Christian events or conferences or even a youth event at church. And because those things are often very much geared to teenagers, they can have a kind of spiritual high when they're there, which is wonderful. They have experiences, they meet with God, and they feel great. But then often, if they're at camp, for example, they can go back to smaller churches with a smaller youth group, and they can often get discouraged. And sometimes they can doubt whether their experience was even real. They can doubt whether their faith was real or whether that was just a kind of camp buzz. So I guess I'm trying to address the post-camp fatigue almost that many teenagers go through. And my reason for that was because I remember going through that as a teenager myself, coming back off of big camps and conferences. And as a pastor, I see it in teenagers as well. So, my desire is to help teenagers know how to live for Jesus in the everyday life that they have.
1: And I know that you're aiming it particularly at teenagers. I think this is probably true of a lot of adults that go to places like Spring Harvest or Word Alive or whatever the version of that is now. How important is it for us to remember when we're at those places that they're not actually the reality of day-to-day church experience?
4: Very important. I guess what you don't want to do is you don't want to demonize those spiritual highs, because they're great. It's good to have those experiences. Good to be filled with passion and enthusiasm when you're there. But what you don't want is for people to lose their love for the local church, because the same things that you have in those big conferences, the fellowship, the worship of God as you gather with other people and sing his praises, the teaching of God's word, all of those things happen in the local church. They just look slightly different. And so what you want to do is you want to help people have a greater view of the bride of Christ and see how wonderful the church is. And you don't want them to lose that enthusiasm, but actually you want to almost harness that enthusiasm and say, it's great that you're so enthusiastic off the back of this conference or whatever it is. Continue in that, because that same thing is happening in your local church. It just looks slightly different, but it is just as exciting and you should be just as passionate about it.
1: So in your book, how do you harness the enthusiasm? What kind of things do you encourage teenagers to think about when they return home from something like, I don't know, the Keswick Convention or something like that?
4: So what I tried to do in the book is walk through different Bible characters and some of the highs and lows in their life. Because as we think about, take for example, a Keswick, you go away to Keswick and you're in that kind of spiritual high, things are going well. It's very easy in that moment to be a Christian because you're surrounded by other Christians. So I've taken some of the Bible characters and looked at moments in their lives where things are going well, and to see how they live out their faith in God in that moment. But then I also bring it into the times in their lives where they're not going well. So each of the Bible characters that I walk through, so I walk through David, Esther, Job, Peter, Mary and Martha, and just think through some of the highs and lows to help teenagers see that the Bible isn't full of perfect people who always had everything sorted. Because we don't want to give teenagers the illusion that you have to have all the answers and that everything needs to be dandy all the time. But that they can live the Christian life in the day-to-day thick of exams, of stresses at school, and all these other things. Yeah.
1: I used to know a few young people who back in the day went to Soul Survivor, and they would come back on a spiritual high. And actually, a number of them lost their faith because they couldn't find that same experience of Soul Survivor within our church congregation. What advice would you give youth leaders who are in the process of sending young people, I know Soul Survivor doesn't exist anymore, but to a camp like that? What advice would you give them for how they handle that before the young people go?
4: All about preparation, right? So, I mean, I was in the exact same situation. So a few years ago, a friend of mine, and it was Soul Survivor. He'd been to Soul Survivor. We grew up in the church together. And he called me up and said, Alistair, I don't think I'm a Christian anymore. I was like, well, why? He was like, well, I was at Soul Survivor and I didn't feel anything. People around me were feeling all these kind of feelings and caught up in everything, but I just wasn't feeling it. So surely that means I'm not a Christian. And I was like, well, I'm a pastor and I don't wake up every day feeling like I'm a Christian. So I think particularly to youth leaders, as they're thinking of preparing the teenagers that they serve in their local church, I would encourage them to prepare them to think about where their identity is based. Our identity as Christians is based in Christ. It is not based in our feelings. It's not based in our emotions. And it's not based in our experiences either. Now, you don't want to say those things are bad. Emotions are not bad. God has given us them for a reason. But we need to make sure that our understanding of the gospel, our understanding of the Bible, our understanding of who we are in Christ is rooted in truth, not experience and not feeling. Because feelings come and go. One moment you can feel super happy as you're surrounded by thousands of other people and you can feel like you don't have a care in the world. But then the next minute you're at home, you've got the pressures of everyday life, and it seems that continuing in the Christian faith just seems impossible. And it's the truth of who God is, what he has done for you, and who he has made you in Christ that will sustain you. And so preparing teenagers for that before they go to these kind of camps or events would be massively helpful. But then I think also on the other side of it is when they come home, is harnessing that passion that they've got and putting it into the local church. So they're so passionate about, maybe they were away at camp and they were so passionate about the teaching that they were getting or the fellowship that they were having with other people at camp, and just kind of saying, well, you can still have that in the local church. You can still do the things you're doing at camp in the local church. You can serve in the local church, and you can bring a sense of that wonder that you have as you've just come off the back of this conference or event, and you can bring it to your local church, and that will enthuse others and that will make them more passionate to serve, and it will encourage them and bless them as they seek to live for Jesus as well.
1: So this is, I guess, one challenge that many young people will be facing as they head into the summer festival series. I wonder, though, what do you think are some of the other challenges that are out there at the moment? We live in a society that's increasingly sceptical of Christianity, yet on the other hand, we're hearing about how young people are becoming more and more interested in spirituality. So with that atmosphere in mind, what do you think are the major challenges facing our teens at the moment?
4: There are so many challenges they face. I think peer pressure is a big one. So wanting to kind of be part of the in crowd, wanting to follow what different people are doing. I think trying to fit in is a big one for them. I think one of the ways we can help teenagers to work through any challenge they face really is creating a space for them to feel open and able to ask their questions and to make sure they know that they're doing that within a safe space where they're not going to be judged for their questions, their doubts maybe. They don't mean that they're not Christians. It means that they're just wrestling with God's word and how it applies to their life.
1: I'm really grateful that you've taken the time out to join us on the program today. What does it mean for you, Alistair, to live for Jesus on a day-to-day basis?
4: It means to give him my best that I possibly can, not out of a sense of duty, but out of a sense of thankfulness for what he has done for me in Christ. So I live for Jesus because he lived for me. I live for Jesus because he died for me. And I live for Jesus because he rose for me. And that practically what that looks like for me as a pastor, it means I care for the people he's put under my care, together with my fellow elders here at Fernie Hill Evangelical Church in Edinburgh. And I seek to live obediently as I can to Scripture with the help of the Holy Spirit, which is a daily struggle. But it is the life that we have been called to as God's people. And I think that this every Christian has the same prayer that Jesus had in John 17, that God would be glorified in what we do. And so waking up every day thinking, God, how are you going to use me today? Please let me walk in your will and let me serve you to the best of my ability.
1: Alistair Chalmers, it's been really nice to have you on the program today. Thank you for being here.
4: Thank you.
1: This is The Supplement on TWR UK. For our final conversation today, we're going behind one of the world's most sealed borders and into the lives of those who've risked everything to escape it. Over the past two decades, more than 33,000 North Koreans have reached South Korea. To the outside world, their journey looks like a story of rescue and relief, but the reality is far more complex. After surviving famine, surveillance, indoctrination, and a 6,000-mile underground railroad through China and Southeast Asia, many refugees arrive in a land of freedom, only to find themselves trapped by trauma, depression, and deep social discrimination. They're safe, but they're not free. In his new book, A Hard Freedom, Dan Chung brings us face to face with the human cost of escape and the long, difficult road that follows. Drawing on years of work with the NGO Crossing Borders, he shares the story of men, women and children still carrying the weight of a lifetime lived under fear. It's a rare, unfiltered look at what happens after the headlines fade and what the future might hold for North Korea and its people. Dan Chung is with us now. Dan, hi. It's really nice to have you on the program today.
5: Thanks, James. Thanks for inviting me.
1: You've worked closely with North Korean refugees for years. When you think of the 33,000 people who've made it to South Korea, what's the single biggest misconception the outside world has about their lives after escape?
5: Yeah, I think the biggest misconception is that once you reach freedom, that everything is going to be okay. Now, that might be physically true from the outside. The many threats that they encounter from their time in North Korea, from their time in China, from their perilous escape from in the Underground Railroad, that is all dramatically gone. But what remains are echoes of that journey, and they have to fight a new battle within their mind.
1: Let's go right back to the start of the journey then. When somebody takes what I imagine must be an incredibly difficult decision to flee from North Korea to get to South Korea, you've mentioned the Underground Railroad. What does the journey look like? What kind of things do they experience on the journey?
5: On the Underground Railroad from North Korea? So the first thing is, from the time that they're born, they're already traumatized. North Korea has a system of repression. It's supposed to be a free country, it's supposed to be a country that is equal. Communism is supposed to be a great equalizer for the people in that country, but it is anything but. They have this system called Songbun, which classifies people in over 51 categories. And there are three major categories. The people at the top, the people who are kind of in the middle, and the people at the bottom. And the people at the bottom obviously are treated the worst. They are the furthest away from the capital city. They're not allowed even in to their own capital city. Their opportunities are scarce, and their resources, especially during the famine in the 1990s, were all but cut off. And so from that very moment, especially for those who are on the very outside of their society, people who are deemed unworthy by the regime because their ancestors were unsympathetic or perceived to be unsympathetic to their founder, Kim Il-sung, they are cut off. But even for the people at the top, there is a great paranoia there. At any moment, anyone without any proof could turn someone in to the North Korean government for any perceived reason against the regime, and they will be interrogated. And during that interrogation, it is absolutely brutal. And then there are the prison camps. It's the sort of gun to the head of every citizen who lives in North Korea. So from the very beginning, from the time that they are born, they are traumatized. They are living in absolute fear. I've spoken to people who have witnessed, as children, they were made to watch public executions as an example to those who would dare do anything against the regime. And that's how they live. When they escape the country, about 70% of all North Koreans are women. The men are usually tied up in the military and they're more closely watched. So most of them are women, 70%, and 80% of those women about have been sold in China. China has had the one child policy, and that has caused a dramatic skewing of the gender ratio in China. There are many more men than women. And because of that, these women who come into the country with no human rights, it is actually legal, according to my sources on the ground in China, to murder a North Korean refugee. And so with that, they come in completely unprotected, extremely valuable to Chinese society, and many of them get sold. And so to escape that, you have to take this, what they call the Underground Railroad. Some call it the modern day Underground Railroad. It is a network of paid brokers, basically mercenaries, who are paid to escort these people out of China. Their only interest is profit, and many of them take advantage of these women as well on their way out of China. And when they finally reach freedom, they have to, or when they're about to reach freedom out of China, they have to run through Laos or Vietnam. And it is about 100 miles under rough conditions, very rough terrain, elevation gains and losses. And finally, they reach Thailand and they reach freedom.
1: At what point in the journey would they meet somebody from your organization?
5: So we work with the women, usually, who have escaped. And most of them have been sold. So it's after the point of sale. Many of the refugees are duped before they even cross into China through a network of traffickers. People are paid on the other side to guarantee jobs on the other side, money, food, or whatever they need. And when they cross, they're taken to this house or these houses where they're prepped for sale. And so it is virtually impossible to stop that process. So we intervene by finding these pockets of places where these women have been sold. And we have people on the ground there, pastors, who are willing to help them with anything that they need. And most of all, to share the hope of Christ with them.
1: I want to talk about that in a bit more detail, about the work that you do to share the hope of Christ. A good friend of mine, his name is Timothy Cho, and many years ago he escaped from North Korea. And when he tells his story, one of the things that he's keen to point out is that when he first came across a pastor, he was deeply distrustful of them because of everything that they've been taught in North Korea about the Christian faith. How on earth do you and the pastors that you work with try to overcome that? That must be a really difficult job.
5: Yeah, in North Korea, they are taught that Christians are basically monsters. American Christians especially are baby-eating monsters. So they're told that missionaries or Christian workers in China will make you eat glass. And so to overcome that, you know, a lot of them, we catch them after they've made the realization that they've been lied to. So after that, it's fair play and fair game for us to come in and to tell them what we believe is the truth. But early on in our work, we would find people who had just crossed over. And my friend Mike, who started the organization, would sit in a room with them, and they would literally cower in fear in the other side of the room until we turned on the TV. It's like a scene in a movie. We would literally turn on the TV and show them that they'd been lied to. You know, North Koreans, they are taught that, they were taught that the world is a terrible place to live. And even during the famine, the worst time where the government basically collapsed, they were told that, yes, we know that it's difficult here, but everywhere else is much worse. And so all we had to do is flip on a TV and give them a few days, a few hours, and they find out pretty soon that they'd been lied to.
1: What's it like for you, Dan, doing this work? Mm-hmm. I imagine it must be quite sobering. You must hear some awful stories. You must come across some people who've been through some incredible trauma. How do you deal with that as a Christian, and how do you process all of that?
5: That's a great question. I mean, okay, the first thing is that this might sound irreverent, but we laugh a lot as an organization. We have to. One refugee who was sent to the prison camps told us that he had never laughed so hard than when he was in a prison camp. And I think it's a survival mechanism. And so, you know, we never make fun of any of the refugees, of course, and we never make fun of their situations. But we think it's very important to be pretty lighthearted behind closed doors as we operate day to day. We have to laugh. Personally, I am very involved in my church, and I find a lot of solace in that. I have a lot of hobbies that I have to make sure that I attend to, because I could go so deep into these stories. And in reviewing all of the material that we've amassed over the past 23 years now, for my book, it was very dark. It was like a compressed period of reviewing this trauma. And although I didn't live it, but the stories were so vivid, it was very dark for me as well. And I just found it so important that I stayed connected to the body of Christ. I had to.
1: If you've just joined us today, our guest is Dan Chung. He's the author of the new book, A Hard Freedom. So, Dan, you've talked a little bit about the escape. You've talked about the moment that you come face to face with them. You've talked about the moment that you put on the television to show them that what they've been told in North Korea isn't true. Let's talk about the moment now where they have to head out to work in South Korea. Because one of the things you talk about in your book is that for North Koreans, for many North Koreans, they face a huge amount of discrimination. Can you tell us about that? What kind of things do they experience?
5: Yeah. It's very subtle. Racism often is very subtle. You know, just to give you some context, I'm here in South Korea now. You know, when I talk to my family around my age, who grew up in the 80s and 90s, they were trained by the South Korean government to look out for North Korean spies. In fact, there's a hotline in South Korea where anyone could report supposed spies in the country. And so there was great suspicion, and for good reason. I mean, there were many incidents where North Korean spies came into the country and did do harm. There's constant paranoia because North Korea is 100 miles away from Seoul, its biggest city. And it's always making threats that, you know, we're going to turn you into a sea of fire. And so very understandably, these people have grown up not having the best impression of North Korea and North Koreans. And so with that, you know, I don't think people overtly believe that North Koreans are bad people now. There are, you know, many TV shows that have really depicted them in such a great light. But it's in the background. And so, you know, the refugees, one refugee that I spoke with said that she had a job in a factory, and when it was revealed that she was North Korean, everything and everyone around her sort of changed, and she felt like they were looking at her differently. She felt like they were treating her differently. And even the fact that they know, South Koreans know that North Korea is the way it is today, lacking in food, and they're very poor. The pity, though well-meaning at times, especially when they walk into a church, is not a way for the church to welcome someone into a community. You could pity someone, sure, but if you see them as a complete person and pity and a sorrow for what they've been through is one thing, but a lot of North Koreans tell me that that is sort of the primary emotion by which they're addressed. And how could you ever form a friendship that way? And so they are overwhelmingly, I would say, from the people that I've met, feel like outsiders here in South Korea.
1: Dan, we've talked in our introduction today about how over the past two decades, more than 33,000 North Koreans have reached South Korea. I believe the population of North Korea at the moment, we believe it's around about 26 million. I pray quite regularly whenever I hear from my friend Timothy, who is originally from North Korea, or I hear from an organization like Open Doors, I pray for the nation of North Korea, that one day it may become open again. But I've heard you talking today about some of the challenges that face those who come out of North Korea and are left with all kinds of different types of trauma with what they've been through. If North Korea were to open tomorrow, what challenges would the whole world face in supporting 26 million traumatized citizens?
5: Well, I think your question presupposes that we need freedom in order for the gospel to flourish in North Korea. I believe that God can do it without Open Doors and without the world. You know, there are rumors that the church, even today in North Korea, is flourishing, and there's an explosion of people who have come to faith in Jesus Christ through the underground church, even though that is a capital crime by which you will be punished severely, sent to their worst prison camps where you'll have no hope of escaping. We know a lot about the prison camp system in North Korea, but we don't know anything about the prison camp system which addresses Christians, because no one escapes. And yet there are rumors by credible organizations like Voice of the Martyrs that the church and the gospel is spreading. So that's one thing. I think that the Lord can do it, and I don't know how, but the Lord can do it. And so if the doors were to open, I would say that it is very important for us not to just give money. That's obviously the first step, but what the South Korean government and has done a phenomenal job of doing here in South Korea with the refugees is make sure that there's some money for them. For example, someone coming into South Korea today would get about $5,000 to $20,000 to start a new life. There's housing subsidies, there's job training. But the focus was really always on jobs. And, you know, counselors working in the system have told me that they were encouraged even in, you know, psychological sessions to focus on getting them jobs. It became like a job counseling session after a while. And so I know that North Korea is in dire need of resources. That is true. But it goes so much deeper than that. First of all, they need the hope of Jesus Christ. They have been serving this terrible God man, I would call him. Kim Il-sung is still, even though he died in the 90s, he is still the eternal president of North Korea. He is fickle. He can turn on you at any moment. And so what I believe they need is someone better and someone who will give them grace and show them grace. And I truly believe that trauma care is absolutely necessary for these people. Even though they didn't step into China, they will not have, if the door is open today, stepped into China and have been sold.

0: and the many people that you work with on a day-to-day basis?
1: You know, like I said, I truly believe that the Lord can heal them. I would hope that they get to determine their own fate, that the sham of their government will have taught them that they can't really trust and empower people to that degree. And I would hope, just very humanly speaking, in my very limited knowledge, that they would have some self-determination in their government as well.
0: As we begin to bring this interview to a close, Dan, I wonder if you can just perhaps share a story with us of one of the refugees that you've met. I appreciate you've met many. Is there a particular story right now that sticks in your mind of somebody who you've met who has now come to love and serve Christ?
1: Yeah. I tell a story in my book about a woman I call Margaret. She had a family of five during the famine, three children, and during that famine, which happened in the mid from 1995 to 1998, she watched as her family died in front of her, and she always told the story of her last remaining family member, her son, who was wasting away in her arms, and he asked his mom for a bowl of rice before he died. And she had nothing to offer to buy that bowl of rice except the shirt on her back. And she literally said, "Son, I will sell my shirt to get you your bowl of rice." And he smiled. He played with the button on her shirt and he passed away. And from that point on, she knew that she had nothing to lose. She had already lost everything. And so she went to China. She was older, so she was not sold as a forced bride, as so many have. She was sold to a pig farm where she had to carry buckets of water day and night, day after day, up and down a hill to tend to the pigs, so much so that her back gave out and she permanently had a hump on her back. She walked in a permanent L shape. And then she asked for her captors to release her because she was no good to them. And so they did, but they sold her again to an old Chinese man, which is when we met her. We shared the love of Christ with her and her whole life changed. From that moment on, she dedicated her life to serving other North Koreans in our network. She would call them, she would encourage them, and she would ask how they're doing. She would give them her money that we gave her. And unfortunately, she contracted cancer in 2018, and she never escaped, and she died. And our missionaries were there at her funeral. She was nameless to the Chinese government. It was as if nothing happened. But she knew that she had a greater citizenship, and she had all the joy in the world. Everyone that I've brought over to China over the years who met her just unanimously said that she was the greatest person that they've ever met. And she had nothing. And, you know, in the world standards, she accomplished nothing. And yet, what is greatness, right? What is greatness? And all of these things that I will do in my life, writing a book and all of that, no, the greatest is the least. And she understood that. She understood that. And I think that's why everyone said that she was one of the greatest people that they've ever

0: met. And so, yeah, I mean, I think her story reminds me that not to get too big for my britches. And it reminds me that the greatest thing I could do is serve and serve others, love the Lord and serve others. And that's what we're called to.
1: Well, Dan Chung, thank you so much for being with us on the program today. I hope you agree with me. That interview was incredibly moving. He tells many, many more stories like that in his book, A Hard Freedom, which is available now. Earlier on the program, we also heard from Alistair Chalmers. He's written a book called Living for Jesus, which is a practical guide for young people learning how to navigate the highs of camp and the realities that greet them afterwards. And we heard from Tiffany Stein, author of the book Morning God. 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
3: Whether or not Scotland becomes an independent country must be a matter for the people who live here.
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5: Congratulate absolutely everybody involved in securing the biggest Conservative majority since the 1980s.
6: Welcome to the Political Exchange with me, Dave Piper, on TWR UK. This week on the programme, we'll be looking at how Christians can respond to the growing fears of conflict in our world, and we'll be asking whether the new Prime Minister will be able to govern for all parts of the UK. But first, let's turn our attention to artificial intelligence, because the AI Christian Partnership is concerned churches could fall prey to silent adoption, with the use of AI seeping into their lives without proper discussion and planning. The AI Christian Partnership has issued a handbook of guidelines discussing the ethics of AI and exploring the benefits and the costs of using it, alongside practical ideas for good day-to-day use. I spoke to Chris Goswami, founder of the AI Christian Partnership, to find out how prevalent artificial intelligence already is in Christian circles.
7: That's really interesting. How prevalent is AI? Is AI already in our churches? I think there's two different audiences when I talk to people. One audience is kind of terrified and fearful and wants nothing to do with it, or just feels it's completely wrong. But the other audience actually is using it, and I would say silently adopting AI. So using AI for taking meeting notes, for example, using AI for sending out, for writing the weekly newsletter, and using AI to plan things. So, you know, plan a sermon series for me, or take my sermon and plan some small group discussion questions from it. Overall, Dave, I think there are four spaces in church where AI is entering. One is the pulpit, so AI potentially being used to write liturgy, to write prayers. The second one is wider ministry, so AI used to take meeting notes, for example, in church meetings, or to help write a policy or a risk assessment. The third area is AI in the back office, so using communications and administration. And then the fourth area is AI in the congregation. Now, that's important because even if you as a church leader or volunteer or minister are not using AI, people in our congregations are. And they will also have questions on the theology, the ethics. Is this a good thing? And we need to be in a position to answer those. So I think the answer to your question is, it is being used in church sporadically by some people a lot, by some people a little, but we all need to understand this. So whether we're going to use it, we use it intentionally for the right reasons. And if we're not going to use it, we can articulate why.
6: Now, as well as
8: knowing how to answer questions, how to talk about the theology and the ethics of this. If AI is simply speeding things up and making things easier for us to carry out our jobs and roles, whatever they are within the church, then why don't we just crack on and use it?
7: Well, I think there are benefits and risks to cracking on and using it. Benefits are kind of most people know what they are, that it makes things a lot quicker. It can give us ideas. It can write in ways that it can articulate things in clear, polished ways that a lot of us struggle with. It can do tasks for us that we outsource to it. So that's a good reason for cracking on with it in ministry as well. But why don't we just crack on with it? So there are two types of risks with AI for Christians. One is a set of risks that we all know about, I think, which is AI makes stuff up, it gets stuff wrong, you know, it can form relationships with you. These are specific risks that the world is talking about, AI companions, for example. But there's another set of concerns, I would say, for Christians. So specifically faith-related concerns. And that doesn't mean we don't use it, but it means we need to use it well. So examples of faith-related concerns would be, for example, do we lose a sense of the Holy Spirit? You know, if AI writes my prayers for, if it helps me write my prayers, that might be okay. But eventually, if it writes my prayers, is the Holy Spirit in that? And at what point do I even stop asking the question? Because I've got so used to it that there's a creeping dependence. That's one type of risk. Another type of risk for Christians is I think there is value for Christians in the struggle to do something. That when I write a sermon, it takes quite many hours. But I feel in that struggle, God meets me in that struggle. Somebody said to me the other day, I was doing some teaching on AI at a theological college, and they said, wasn't it interesting on the Emmaus Road when Jesus met two disciples post-resurrection, and he walked with them for several hours. It must have been several hours. And they had all this wrong. Jesus was dead and he was going to do this. And why didn't he do it? And isn't it disappointing? Jesus didn't just say, here's the answer. It's easy. I can tell you right now, here I am. For some reason, for Jesus, there was reason to leave those, to allow those people to struggle, to wrestle with their doubts. It was only later in the breaking of the bread that Jesus made himself know. So we have to take this seriously. It's part of spiritual formation. It's sometimes we struggle to write a prayer, to say a prayer. And actually, that's not a bad thing. You know, I'm not saying we should always struggle, but I'm saying we need to carefully work out what we're going to hand over to you and what we're not. So we shouldn't just crack on and use it. We should use it intentionally and well.
8: And you've published these guidelines. How can they help us to actually get to grips with how to use AI well in a faith setting?
7: So the guidelines are freely available at aichristian.org. No registration even needed. So, you know, download them, give them to your church leader, your church volunteers, church ministers. And they go through the benefits and costs of AI, as I've just said, but more expanded. They also go through the ethics, but at a high level. So it's not an ethical treatise like the Pope's encyclical, which is brilliant, but it is 88 pages of ethics. So this is two pages of ethics, you know, talking about transparency, accountability, caring for creation. And then there's the guidelines. And then lastly, there's a church statement that you can write on AI, a template we've given you, which is much easier than a policy. The main bit is the guidelines. So perhaps if I just give you examples of, you know, one or two guidelines that are in there. So, for example, there's a guideline about how to ask questions. If we ask questions in a closed way, AI, because it is always flattering us, it's relentlessly affirmative, as the document says, it tries to give us what it thinks we want. So if I was to say, did Paul really write the letter to the Philippians from prison? It'll probably give me all the arguments why Paul did write a letter to the Philippians from a prison in Rome, right? But if I say, give me the likely possible locations from which Paul wrote to the Philippians and the arguments for each, it's much more likely to give me a even treatment of the different arguments. And this is important because as Christians, we tend to fall into our own beliefs more and more. You know, those of us who are very conservative tend to become more and more conservative. Those who are very liberal tend to become more and more liberal, I think, because we listen to ourselves and listen to people like ourselves. And then another guideline, for example, could be you treat AI not as an expert, but as a sounding board, a sparring partner. Remember, what it gives you back is just an opinion. And this opinion might be good, it might be not so good, it might be completely wrong. But what I found, Dave, for example, is when I ask AI to help me with a problem, sometimes it gives me a really poor response. But seeing the poor response helps me work out what a good solution looks like. That can be treated as a sparring partner, a sounding board. You can disagree with it. And I'm going to give you one more third guideline. There's eight in there. And the third one is don't use AI. So sometimes don't use AI. Now, Microsoft and Harvard Business School put out a report just a couple of months ago talking about companies who are advanced using AI at an advanced level. And they've said that 43% of professionals in these companies at some point deliberately do not use AI, even though they are experts at using it. Their company is expert at using it. They deliberately don't use it because they know they need to keep their skills sharp. They don't want to outsource their brains. They don't want their skills to atrophy. If that's true, if the secular world has seen that, how much more so for us as Christians when we claim to depend on the Holy Spirit and on wisdom? So sometimes don't use AI. So there's a word for that now actually out there called friction maxing. Friction maxing is where you create friction by using an analog instead of a digital approach. So, for example, using a paper map or an A to Z, which I'm sure you'll remember, rather than Google Maps, or writing with a pen and paper instead of typing to a keyboard, or thinking, I'm going to do this problem myself, even though I know AI can do it. So that's three examples of guidelines in there for churches and Christians.
8: Chris, just finally, as we approach the end of this interview, broadening this out to wider society, there's been a lot of talk at quite high level across the world about the need for ethics and an ethical framework for the adoption of AI, not particularly for how individuals use it, but for how governments, how countries, how international bodies use it as well. Yes. Are we too late, do you think? Is there still time to put in place proper ethical frameworks for AI?
7: I think there has to be time. There is an arms race, a literal arms race with AI, where people are using lethal autonomous weapons, but an arms race in terms of Silicon Valley versus the Chinese, how quickly can we get to super intelligent AI? And when people are in a race, they tend to overlook boundaries and they tend to take unnecessary risks and put concerns to one side. But because of the world we live in, you almost need this to make people come to the table and talk about ethics and guidelines. So my prayer and my hope and my expectation actually is that the world is starting to realize this stuff actually can be wonderful and brilliant. It can cure all types of awful diseases, but it could also, in the limit, destroy civilizations. AI can devise a new COVID type bug, for example. So we have to get to the table and talk about ways of using this well. So I think the answer is you almost need that race and that frenzy, kind of feeding frenzy that's out there, people rushing to AI to make people and governments realize, okay, as they did in the 50s, I think, or the 60s with the nuclear arms race, it had to get to a point, sadly, until people said, Cuban Missile Crisis, actually, you know, we don't want to destroy everything. Similarly, in the, I think, 1980s, with the use of CFCs destroying the ozone layer, because of the way we are as humans, it had to get to a point where there was a great big hole in the ozone layer to people to get together and say, let's come up with a protocol to fix this. And that has largely recovered now. So I am optimistic, but I think because of human nature, you almost need this, these dangerous things on the horizon to make us all and politicians and leaders realize we have to talk about this and get some ethics and guidelines in place.
8: Chris Goswami, founder of the AI Christian Partnership. This is The Political Exchange on TWR UK. I'm Dave Piper. In a few minutes, we'll be asking whether the new Prime Minister will be able to govern for all parts of the UK. But first, we're turning our attention to fears around the world of major conflict escalations. New fronts have been threatened by the Houthi in the Iran war. The USA has been hitting Iran hard with airstrikes as Tehran continues to launch retaliatory strikes on neighbouring Gulf states. Russia and Ukraine have increased their missile and drone strikes on each other. Here in the UK, the former Defence Secretary, John Healey, has become Chancellor. Healey resigned from his previous cabinet role, claiming not enough money was being spent on defence to ensure the UK's own safety. I spoke to John Stevens, National Director of the Fellowship of Independent Evangelical Churches, to see if he thought people needed to feel safe from external threats.
9: Well, I mean, absolutely, and I think you're right. There are an increasing number of threats that are being faced in the world right at this very moment. Having said that, in comparison with other periods of history, like during the period of the Cold War, where there were hot conflicts in Vietnam, in lots of places in Africa, in the Middle East, actually there's probably slightly less conflict going on at the moment than there has been in previous periods. So we shouldn't see this as unique. But of course, it's a natural human desire. We want to enjoy peace and security. That is our longing. And actually, I think biblically, one of the key roles of government is to protect people and to bring them that peace and security. God has raised up government in order to restrain sin. War and conflict is one of the consequences of sin. It seems to me that it is one of the right roles of government to provide defence and protection for people. So, yes, I think there is an increase of conflict risk. I think there's a natural desire to want to feel safe. I wonder if we feel less safe at the moment because of the way that conflict around the world is beamed into our homes every day on the news or through social media. So we're much more aware of what's going on, very often at a great distance from us. So we perhaps feel a less rational sense of insecurity than maybe some of our forebears did in times when there was even greater war and conflict.
8: We've had a lot of talk in the press in recent months about our defence readiness, preparedness, about defence spending. In fact, the new Chancellor under Andy Burnham resigned as Defence Secretary because he said he wasn't being given enough money to properly protect the UK going forward. Do you think we are taking a turn towards the militaristic in our society, in the media, in how we talk about these things?
9: Well, I think there certainly is a greater concern about defence, and it seems that defence has to respond to the challenges of the world. So after the Cold War, there was a very significant reduction in defence expenditure because the threats were less. It's not really surprising that at the moment, with greater threat in the world, with the sort of active aggression of Russia, with the rise of China, with the increasing reluctance of the USA to subsidise effectively the protection and defence of Europe, our own government has to take greater responsibility for defence. So I think it's not quite the rise of militarism. It's maybe a response to the reality of the world and that first responsibility of government to provide protection for the people. Nobody particularly wants to spend on defence. They would prefer to spend on other things which bring greater comforts and benefits, but it is a first responsibility of government. Now, of course, sometimes governments can become militaristic. They're interested in competing with others, defeating others. They have an imperialist ambition. That's very different from calibrating a right level of defence to protect the nation.
8: Just to dodge down a little rabbit hole that's kind of parallel to this then, John, can we have that same divide in our own responses, in our own minds? Can we as individuals and as Christians at times have a genuine desire to defend our traditions, our history, our culture? And can that at times go into almost a militaristic, we want to impose that on other people?
9: Yes, absolutely. And I think as Christians, we can easily fall into that danger. We can become imperialist. We can seek to compel others to live in the way that we think that they should. It seems to me that the Christian message is basically a call to repent and believe in Jesus, to make a voluntary choice to do that. And in the past, whether it be in periods of forced conversion, whether it be periods of crusades, whether it be the use of state power to compel religious belief and religious adherence, Christians have wrongly used power and used state power to try to compel Christian behaviour and Christian belief. Generally, that has ended in disaster, intolerance, mistreatment and persecution. And it's not the way of Jesus. Jesus taught the way of peace. His sort of message was of calling people to repentance and belief, to look ahead to the coming kingdom of God, to be ready for the wrath to come, to receive the salvation that he offers, so that we might enter into his eternal kingdom. And it's a fundamental mistake when Christians fail to see that that is their primary task and their primary mission. Jesus told us that the world would see wars and rumours of wars until the very time when he returns to establish his kingdom. That's part and parcel of living in a fallen world. But we have essentially a different ministry, a different agenda, as we proclaim the good news of the kingdom.
8: John, if we as Christians respond to the state of the world today, the state of our society, either by living in daily fear of what's coming next, or by, as you mentioned, having that imperial mindset of we have to enforce Christianity because that's the only way we can be safe and secure in our country, does that come, do you think, from looking ahead to the future, but not far enough ahead, as you mentioned there, to that ultimate end that God is aiming for?
9: I think it does, and it comes ultimately from a fundamental lack of faith in God and his purposes and what he is going to accomplish. So yes, we need to keep our eyes very firmly fixed on the future eternal hope of the kingdom that Jesus is going to bring about. We need to listen to Jesus' promises. He promises that he will bring us safely into that kingdom. He calls us, therefore, not to be anxious, but to trust in him and to pray. The Lord's Prayer is a prayer for that ultimate coming of the kingdom and for God's care and support of us as our loving Heavenly Father as we await for that kingdom to come. So absolutely, I think we need to keep our eyes focused on the ultimate hope that Jesus promises. Of course, that means that we're not unconcerned about things in this world. So we need to be concerned that our government is acting wisely and justly, and that part of that is that it provides proper defence, and particularly in a democratic context where we have the opportunity to vote and influence policy. That's also appropriate for us as Christians. But we only do that in a subsidiary sense, not in an ultimate sense, because we know that our ultimate hope is only rooted in the kingdom that Jesus is going to bring about.
8: And obviously, John, Christians across the board would argue, wouldn't they, that the main way we can bring peace in our communities and to people around us is by sharing the gospel message. But is there also that subsidiary sense of we can be almost peacemakers with a small p in our communities?
9: Yeah, absolutely. We are to love our neighbours, love our enemies. We are to be seeking peace. We're to be seeking the good of the city in which God has placed us. So that ought to be part of our work. But again, we shouldn't lose the priority of Christian mission, which is our work of peacemaking, is ultimately about bringing people into peace and relationship with God. The good news of the gospel is that our sins can be forgiven, our alienation from God can be ended, and we can be brought into a relationship with him that is a relationship of peace. And as we're brought into relationship with God, we're brought into relationship with fellow believers. They become brothers and sisters in Christ, even if they're from very different backgrounds, very different ethnicities, very different personalities. So the peacemaking that the church does is unique. It is bringing people together in unity in the Lord Jesus. And there ought to be a depth of peace in the life of the church, which is very different from what the world is able to offer. That's actually why it's tragically sad when there are disagreements, divisions, fallings out amongst those who are the people of Jesus, because the church and its unity and peace ought to be the demonstration of the truth of the gospel. So yes, there's a sense in which we work for peace in our communities. We want to be those who seek peace, who don't undermine peace. But at the same time, we recognise that the fullness of God's peace only begins to break into this world in the community of the church.
8: John Stevens from the Fellowship of Independent Evangelical Churches. Now, as we approach an end of the political exchange, the UK has a new Prime Minister. Labour's Andy Burnham replaced Sir Keir Starmer in Number 10 on Monday, becoming the nation's seventh Prime Minister in just 10 years. I spoke to Shona Haslam, Chief Executive of Logos Scotland, to get her thoughts on the role of Christians around the UK during this transitional time.
10: Christians have a really important role in this transition period. It's vital that Christians are watching what's happening with the cabinet and praying for those cabinet members. Politics isn't a vacuum. If Christians aren't there, then other people will be there. And so we have to be involved in the process. We have to be watching the process. We have to care about the process. And I know that that's hard when you've had 7 prime ministers in 10 years and it's all happening again. And it feels like a little bit of a kind of revolving door of prime ministers. But we are called to pray for our leaders, to pray for our government, and to think Christianly about the issues that are coming up in our country that will be on Andy Burnham's desk this morning.
8: Do you think our denominations have distinct roles to play as well across the UK? Because, of course, yes, he's being appointed Prime Minister in London. A lot of it's going to be about Westminster. But the devolved nations of the UK are also surely key to any solutions to these societal-wide problems that he'll be addressing.
10: Yeah, and we're watching very closely what happens to this, specifically in Scotland. Labour had a really bad election result in Scotland. They're hoping for a great deal of change to boost their numbers. Andy Burnham is talking about devolving a lot more power to the nations. We've heard talk this morning about releasing more oil and gas in the northeast, which have huge implications for that area, for mayors in towns like Glasgow. And so, yeah, we need to look really carefully at what this is happening and what that means for local democracy and how Christians are getting involved locally. As more power devolves to our regions and towns, the churches within those towns have a greater responsibility and a greater role to reach out to those decision makers who have real power and money to be able to change things in their own communities.
8: Is that somewhere where churches can actually do things a bit differently to how politics is normally done? Because we've got very different looking governments in various parts of the UK with very different party political ideologies. But churches across our nation, to coin a phrase, should be singing from the same hymn sheet to an extent when it comes to actually looking out for the most vulnerable people.
10: Yeah, on the big issues, that's certainly true. But locally, politicians want local stories and they want to understand what's happening in their own localities. And churches have a real kind of role to play in that. The issues in Scotland or the issues in my rural town of Peebles are going to be different from the issues in Glasgow or Manchester or London. And rural communities and urban communities have different issues and different solutions to problems as well. And so politicians really have to listen to that. They have to understand that. And in a rural community like I live, where you've got a local church with local people, they have a real kind of link with the local community. They know what's going on. They know who the vulnerable people are within their community. And they have ways of tackling that. So churches have a key role to play in reaching out to our politicians and helping them to understand what's happening in our local communities.
8: And does that really highlight the need for national governments and local authorities to work together as well? Because it's very hard to get a real good picture of what's going on if you're just focusing on those national level issues.
10: Yeah, absolutely, definitely. And I think churches and local communities have got a real role to play in that. So, I'm in favour of devolution. I think devolution is a good thing. It'll be interesting to see how it works because nobody wants more politicians. And that's something that I think everybody would agree on. We don't want more politics than we've got at the moment. But we want more people in our local communities who have decision-making powers and who are able to make decisions for our local communities. And churches can have a key role to play in feeding into that.
8: I'm aware, even as we talk about devolution and the nations of the UK, I'm based in Manchester, you're based up in Scotland, in Peebles. We're not talking about Northern Ireland, we're not talking about Wales, but again, they will have urban-rural divides, very specific issues that need to be covered by politicians. How important a part do you think the media plays in all of that? Is there a very grave danger that in covering the first few days, weeks, months of Andy Burnham's prime ministership, they will just devolve to being London-centric?
10: Yeah, there is a danger of that. And Andy Burnham talked a lot about number 10 of the North. When I look at a map, I think Manchester's in the middle, but I know there's a bit of a discussion about that. But he does seem committed to not being London-centric. We'll see how that works out, because obviously as a prime minister, when you greet, dignitaries from other countries that traditionally, it's always been at number 10, and we know that big black door behind them. Most of the media is based in London, all the political correspondents. And so it's going to be interesting how the media react if he is going to have a number 10 in the north and what that means for the media and how they're going to report that. So I think we're in for a time of change in British politics. It'll be interesting to see how that develops over the next 6 to 12 months, whether a number 10 in the north is going to be practically possible. And it'll be interesting to see how that, all of that develops, definitely.
8: Shona, just finally, as Christians, do you think it's important that we don't either put all our eggs in one basket and think that the new Prime Minister and the new Cabinet and the new direction of travel is somehow going to fix the entirety of society? But on the other hand, if we're not pro-Andy Burnham, we don't just go into a slough of despond because Andy Burnham's Prime Minister. Should we be looking to something higher for our hope for the future?
10: Yeah, absolutely. And as Christians, we do have hope. I was always described as a hopeful realist, in that I kind of knew everything was going wrong, but I'd hope for the future. And I think that's kind of where we need to be. We need to have a very realistic view of where we are and who we have as our leaders and understand what's going on then. But know that our hope lies in something higher and that God does have a plan and we are part of that plan. And I think that's the most important thing to hold on to in these times.
8: Shona Haslam from Logos, Scotland. Before Andy Burnham became Prime Minister, Conservative leader Kemi Badenoch criticised him for not laying out his plans for government in the House of Commons. But Badenoch said she would work with him to cut the welfare bill. Liberal Democrats leader Saed Davey called on Mr Burnham to engage with other parties to solve the social care crisis. And that does bring us to an end of the Political Exchange for another week. I'm Dave Piper, and it's been a pleasure to have your company for the last half hour. If you'd like to get in touch to share your thoughts, you can email us studio@twr.org.uk. That's studio@twr.org.uk.
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1: Hello and welcome to News Desk Lite here on TWR UK. I'm James Maidment-Follard, and today I'm joined in the studio by Dave Piper from our news team. He's going to be helping us to talk about some of the stories that caught our attention over the past week. In a moment, we're going to focus on a couple of the stories that have done the rounds this week, with Andy Burnham taking office in 10 Downing Street. We'll also be talking about a study that is beginning to question whether the iPhone may be responsible for a fall in America's birth rate. That's caused quite some debate, especially in the United States. We'll also talk about the World Cup, which came to an end last weekend. Spain won that tournament. England came third after a staggering 6-4 win against France. And we'll spend some time talking about Ofcom, and we'll find out why a Christian advocacy group has cast doubt on Ofcom's claims that the majority of pornographic websites are providing highly effective age verification procedures. As you can hear, we've got a lot to talk about. Dave is with me now. Dave, we're going to start by talking about the new Prime Minister, Andy Burnham. He's unveiled a £2 cap for single bus fares in England. This is part of his plans to tackle the cost of living crisis. What has he said about that policy?
8: Well, Mr Burnham has actually said that his top team will lead what he's calling a cost of living government. And as you say, begun by reintroducing this £2 fare cap for single tickets in England, that originally, of course, was brought in under the previous Conservative government. In January of 2025, under Labour, most parts of England outside of London and Greater Manchester increased that cap to £3. Now, from January of next year, it'll drop again to £2 for most. The Prime Minister said, "Good, affordable transport links are essential. No one should be priced out of those and left behind. But for too long, people have said that cheaper transport isn't an option. I don't accept that. I've done it before, and I'll do it again now. A £2 cap on bus fares for millions across the country. Lower fares will help people get to where they need to, giving them breathing space to help with the cost of living."
1: Meanwhile, this week, the Joseph Rowntree Foundation have said that 2/3 of low-income families say they're struggling to buy essentials such as heating, food and clothes. The charity's latest figures suggest the cost of living crisis is still tightening its grip, with a record 62% of low-income households unable to afford at least one essential item in the past 6 months. That amounts to around 7.4 million families, an increase on last year, and nearly half of those surveyed say that they've skipped meals or reduced portion sizes to cope. The new Prime Minister, Andy Burnham, says he'll outline plans to give people some breathing space this autumn, including a VAT cut on electricity bills. GRF's chief economist Chris Belfield argues the government must go further, calling for action on rental costs, energy prices and the level of universal credit. A government spokesperson says progress is being made. They've pointed to rising household incomes, falling food bank use and new measures such as a higher national minimum wage. Dave, whilst all of these conversations have been happening this week, I also noticed that Christians Against Poverty have offered Andy Burnham some advice as he tries to get to grips with being Prime Minister. What have they said?
8: Well, firstly, it is important to point out, as CAP have in their statement, that they're not politically partisan. They're praying for all politicians, in government and in opposition, to receive God's wisdom, compassion and strength. CAP's urging the new Prime Minister to commit to tackling unmanageable debt and poverty. In their statement, the charity said, "We acknowledge it's a big problem that requires big solutions, but commitment and collaboration to tackling poverty from the new Prime Minister would be a real boost of hope to many." Back in May, CAP released a report to mark their 30th anniversary, and their data showed that since 1996, there has been a 3% drop in the number of people in the UK living in poverty. But the number living in very deep poverty has risen by 14%. It means 6.8 million Brits are now struggling to survive with household incomes that are 59% or more below the poverty line.
1: OK, let's move on to our next story. As I mentioned earlier, this one has caused some debate in the United States. I came across this story this week on the Christian Today news website. They've been reporting on research which questions whether iPhones may be responsible for a fall in America's birth rate. That sounds like a crazy claim, Dave. Can you tell us a bit more about this research?
8: Well, I can, but just a declaration of interest in the first instance. I don't have a smartphone, iPhone or Android. I have a dumb phone, which I can play Snake on. But that being said, it is important to say that this research is a working paper. In other words, it's a draft report. It's been put out to the wider research community to alert it to the work that's been done and to get views and opinions before it's put forward for peer review and publication. So quite early stage research in the publication process. What they think they might have detected is that early smartphone adoption could be responsible for between a third and just over a half of the overall decline in fertility in the USA between 2007 and 2011. Now, that's a huge claim, obviously, and we'll have to wait for the peer review process to see whether it holds up. What is known is that in the USA, the general fertility rate has dropped by 22% since 2007, with no single economic factor responsible for that. Economist Caitlin K. Myers from Middlebury College and her stepson, Ezekiel Hooper, have been trying to assess through their research whether the spread of the smartphone could be part of the reason for a major shift in adults' priorities.
1: Now, as I've mentioned, the findings have prompted debate amongst Americans, but also the experts have all been weighing in on their opinions on this too. An epidemiologist who works for the UCLA, Alison Gemmell, told CNN that while smartphones may have shaped relationships, they did so alongside wider shifts in housing, education, work and social life. And a sociologist, Sarah Hayford, has questioned whether a device launched in 2007 can actually explain a trend that stretches back decades. She's pointed instead to things like a greater access to long-acting contraception during that same period of time. So there are a lot of questions still hanging over that research. It'll be interesting to follow it over the next few months and years. Dave, of course, this story is all about the family. As Christians, should we do more to celebrate all families? And by that, I mean those with kids, those without children, even our church families.
8: I do wonder if, James, in the current 21st century Britain we live in, we should actually put more of a focus on that last example of family, the church family. I personally think, generally speaking, society has got much better at celebrating and supporting families of all sorts of different types in the last 40 years or so. When I was growing up, there was a lot less compassion around in public, for instance, for single-parent families, a lot less societal acceptance of adoption. The unmarried and those without children, in my part of the country anyway, were thought of a lot more judgmentally than they seem to be now. Of course, not all celebration is good, because families that are broken, that includes many that look perfect on the outside, actually need God's help to be fixed. But coming back to our church family, in many cases, you can be left wondering, is it even accurate to call them family? Are we acting as family, or more like groups of individuals who gather together over a shared interest in faith?
1: Okay, let's move on to our next story. Dave, this one's painful for me. I call myself an England fan. The World Cup didn't really end that well for us. We ended up in third place. I'll talk more about that in a moment. But the eventual victors were Spain. They won after a 1-0 victory over Argentina. Dave, the World Cup final, which took place last Sunday, has been described as a World Cup final like never before. What was so different about it?
8: Well, I wonder if I can, James, start by pointing out some of the biggest differences with the tournament as a whole, because the number of countries represented rose from 32 last time to 48. So, of course, that means more matches and more money generated by TV rights and ticket sales. Some at FIFA want to expand again next time to 64 teams. Secondly, the first finals to be hosted across three different countries and some pretty brutal time zone differences for us here in the UK. And thirdly, multiple rule changes, including time limits on taking throw-ins and the mandatory use of 2 hydration breaks per match. One rule, however, seemed to be just downright ignored for the final because the halftime break took 27 minutes. That's almost double the permitted time, and it allowed for a US Super Bowl-style halftime show. They've got Madonna, Coldplay, Justin Bieber all making an appearance. The Hollywood actor Tom Cruise gave a speech before the match. And, of course, security really ramped up because President Donald Trump was attending, the Secret Service taking over security of that final.
1: Now, no one really normally cares about the third place playoff, which took place on the Saturday night. But in that game, England beat France by 6-4. That's a staggering result. It does mean that England delivered their best World Cup finish since 1966. Bukayo Saka scored a hat-trick and Jude Bellingham scored a record-breaking 7th goal of the tournament. But I don't think the lasting image in that game was the scoreline. It came after the final whistle. 7 players, Saka, Gehi and Eze from England, joined by France's Upa, Meccano, Lacroix, Mateta and Chalobah, formed a small circle on the pitch, arms around shoulders, heads bowed. They prayed together at the end of the game, at the end of a long, bruising World Cup campaign. For me, it was a simple act of gratitude and hope shared by a group of men who just spent 90 minutes battling each other on the football pitch. And for Saka, one of the England players who took part in that, he's spoken openly about the frustration of being benched during key matches. And that closing prayer seemed to carry particular weight for him, a moment to give thanks and to hand over both joy and disappointment to God. Christians in Sport actually responded to all of this. They told Premier Christian Radio earlier this week that they hope that scenes like this will continue into the Premier League season, noting that 3/4 of England's professional squads now include Christian players. Dave, do you think we can learn anything from the way these young players are practicing their faith in the public sphere?
8: It's interesting, isn't it? Because we've got the infamous Hand of God incident from that other World Cup. I wonder if this will go down in the history books as the Huddle of Hope. I wonder if I can rephrase your question, James, because I think it might help us get to grips with what they did. Can we learn anything from the way these footballers are open about their faith in the workplace? Because that's where they were, in the matches, at the training camps, when they were travelling with a team. For us, it's a major spectacle, it's a celebration of sport, but for them, it's work. And I think it can be much harder to consistently think, speak and act in ways that we know please God all day, every day, around our colleagues. All we see is the tip of the iceberg on the pitch. We don't see the way Christian elite sports people act out the principles of their faith on a daily basis. For me, that consistency, that faithfulness, even in small interactions between colleagues, is actually far more impressive than a public prayer huddle on a pitch or a T-shirt with a Jesus slogan on it.
1: Dave, we've got time to focus on one final story. A Christian advocacy group this week has cast doubt on Ofcom's claims that the majority of pornographic websites are providing highly effective age verification procedures. Can you tell us a bit more about this?
8: Well, this comes from the Online Safety Act, which introduced a legal requirement for pornographic sites to enforce age restrictions. Nearly a year after that law, Ofcom has said 66 of the 100 most used porn websites in the UK meet that law's requirements. Ofcom says they've got highly effective age verification. That's where care begs to differ. They claim, according to their own research, only 44 of those sites have highly effective measures. And they claim of the top 10 websites, only half actually meet the requirements of the law.
1: Dave, in a society that encourages people to engage with highly sexualized content, how do you think Christians can lead by example?
8: It is a really important question, isn't it? Because as Christians, we do need to be setting the moral and ethical tone of the debate in our nation. Because if we're not setting it, who will be? And will they be setting it based on biblical values that please and honour God? I think it's probably fair to say that though our society is very highly sexualized, it's also increasingly a prudish society. There can be a massive contradiction between what society says it's okay to display and what society says it's okay to say or think. The rights of the individual are considered sacred at times, but those rights can be immediately trampled into the dust when society takes offence. I believe the Bible can solve the dilemma because we're not called to conform to the moral standards of this or any specific society. Our rights and responsibilities are not based on the social consensus of the day. Rather, the Bible shows us how to see all people as God's creation, and how to see all forms of lust as demeaning and wrong. To adapt a much-used political phrase, I wonder if Christians are called to be tough on highly sexualized content and tough on the causes of highly sexualized content.
1: Well, Dave Piper, thank you very much for being with us. That's all we've got time for on today's edition of Newsdesk Lite. If you'd like to listen to our sister programme, Newsdesk, then you can do that when you sign on to our website at twr.org.uk/newsdesk. You can also hear our latest Newsdesk podcast on the TWR UK YouTube channel. Just look about there. We've got a whole host of podcasts on there that you might be interested in. We'll be back at the same time next weekend.
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1: Thomas grew up practicing religion, surrounded by rituals and traditions of his family's Christian faith. Sundays meant church services where he sat among others listening to the sermons and taking part in the familiar routine without ever going deeper into the meaning of what he was hearing. Welcome to Everyman Global. I'm James Maidment-Fullard.
8: And I'm Dave Piper. More of Thomas's story in just a moment. Today's programme is titled Having a Spiritual Growth Plan. We'll be discussing the importance of having a plan that leads you into a more intimate relationship with Jesus. We open today by telling you about Thomas and his traditional religious practices and how they had little impact on the way he lived. As Thomas grew older, nothing really changed. He found comfort in his faith, but didn't actively do anything to learn more or go deeper. He never really thought about what it truly meant to be a follower of Christ. He never had anyone tell him how to grow spiritually. If there was a plan to grow spiritually, he had never heard of one.
1: So life went on without too many things happening in Thomas's spiritual journey. He was sure to do good deeds when he felt like it and tried to be kind to others, yet his relationship with God remained shallow. He admired those with fervent dedication to Jesus, but felt their commitment was something he couldn't do, and he certainly didn't know how. In later years, sitting in the same pew as he always sat in at his church, Thomas felt a sense of longing. He sensed his need to grow his relationship with God and to explore it more deeply, but he still didn't know a clear path to follow. Instead, he continued to go along with the occasional spiritual moments that came his way, never really knowing how to grow his faith or fully understand what it meant to follow Jesus.
8: Does Thomas' story sound a little like your story? Do you know how to grow your relationship with Jesus Christ? Do you have a spiritual growth plan? If not, you'll find the old saying is true. If you aim for nothing, you'll most assuredly hit it every time. The good news is, the Bible has a spiritual growth plan for all of us. Listen to how the Apostle Paul coaches Timothy on how to grow in his faith. 1 Timothy 4, verses 15 and 16. Be diligent in these matters. Give yourself wholly to them, so that everyone may see your progress. Watch your life and doctrine closely. In these verses, there are action words to grow our faith. Be diligent. Give yourself wholly. People will see progress. Watch your life and watch your doctrine. In other words, be careful about how you live and know what the Bible says so you'll know how to live. Be encouraged. You don't have to make up a spiritual growth plan all by yourself. God's word supplies what we need.
1: We're going to look at five action steps to help you form a plan that will give you a process for growing in Christ. These steps come from the book of Romans, chapter 12, and were developed by Pastor Chip Ingram. Though we won't read the whole chapter, I encourage you to do so sometime soon. Our five action steps begin with, number one, you must be surrendered to God. Romans 12, verse 1. Therefore, I urge you, brothers, in view of God's mercy, to offer your bodies as living sacrifices, holy and pleasing to God. This is your spiritual act of worship. Jesus told us that being surrendered to him isn't a one-time occurrence. In Luke 9, verse 23, he said, if anyone would come after me, he must deny himself and take up his cross daily and follow me. We must daily surrender our heart, mouth, ears, eyes, all our thoughts and actions to God. That means we must be extra careful about what movies we see, what we read, the music we listen to, what websites we visit, perhaps what we say to people and why we say it. Our first action step for your spiritual growth plan is being surrendered to God.
8: The next action step is, number two, we need to be separate from the world. Romans 12, verse 2, do not conform any longer to the pattern of this world, but be transformed by the renewing of your mind. Then you'll be able to test and approve what God's will is, his good, pleasing and perfect will. How would you describe the pattern of the world? Isn't it mostly about everyone in one way or another being selfish? People seeking what they want, being self-centered. Go back to the beginning, Adam and Eve. Satan approached Eve and said, this is a paraphrase, think of yourself, you can be like God. You too can be a God. Selfishness is seen for the first time in Genesis 3, verse 7, after eating the fruit. Then the eyes of both of them were opened, and they realized they were naked. They looked at themselves and not those things outside themselves.
1: The first part of our Romans 12, verse 2 verse is about not being selfish, the pattern of the world, while the second part is to be transformed by the renewing of your mind. Jesus is our example of how we do this. In Luke 4, when Satan tempted Jesus in the desert, he used the same approach as he did with Adam and Eve when he said, paraphrase, you're hungry, think of yourself and make the stones into bread, eat. But different than Adam and Eve, when Jesus was tempted to be selfish, what did he do? He used the word of God to deflect Satan's temptation. Jesus' heart and mind were filled with God's truth and purpose. If we're to be separate from the world, living like Jesus, we'll need God's word in our heart. The world says, look out for number one, but God's word says, transform your mind from I, me, my thinking to his way, his truth, his life thinking. That battle begins in the mind, and it's only won when God's word is your thought life. Then, the last part of that verse tells us the huge benefit to God's word transforming your mind. When you're not thinking of I, me, my, and you've got God's word as your thought process, then you'll be able to test and approve what God's will is, his good, pleasing, and perfect will. If there's one thing we all want in our lives, it's God's good, pleasing, and perfect will. Our second action step for your spiritual growth plan is being separate from the world.
8: Now we come to action step three for making a spiritual growth plan. Number three, sober in self-assessment. Romans 12 verses 3 and 4, do not think of yourself more highly than you ought, but rather think of yourself with sober judgment, in accordance with the measure of faith God has given you. It's vital you know your strengths and weaknesses. Notice it says, in accordance with the measure of faith God has given you. This isn't just about believing in Jesus. It's about understanding what the Bible says about who we are because of your faith. It's about knowing how God has given you special gifts and has a plan for your life. It's like the first few chapters of Ephesians that explain how we should see ourselves as loved and part of God's family. God has a purpose for every family member. Philippians 2 verses 3 and 4 say, "Do nothing out of selfish ambition or vain conceit, but in humility consider others better than ourselves. Each of you should look not only to your own interests, but also to the interests of others." We're to think of ourselves in the context of others. Let's ask ourselves, who can I reach with the gospel? Who can I serve? Who needs my help? What gift has God given me that I am to give away to others?

0: confused. With each call, he heard a different excuse as to why that person couldn't come and help him. No wonder he was confused. His Christian friends were saying one thing with their mouths and another with their lives. Are you who you say you are? Do you do what you say you will do? 1 John 3 verse 18 says, "Dear children, let us not love with words or tongue, but with actions and in truth." The world is watching, and Jesus told us that the world will know that you are my disciples if you love one another. That's in John 13 verse 35. Our fourth action step for making a spiritual growth plan is serving in love.
1: Now, number five of our action steps is, number five, supernaturally responding to evil. Romans 12, verse 14 says something very hard to do. Bless those who persecute you. Bless and do not curse. In her book, Tramp for the Lord, Corrie Ten Boom tells the story of how after she'd been teaching in post-World War II Germany in 1947, she was approached by one of the cruelest former Ravensbrück camp guards. She'd been in that camp and had been subjected to awful things because of this man. She was in a church in Munich and had just spoken a message about God's forgiveness. After the service, this former Ravensbrück camp guard approached her. Here are her own words. The former guard speaks first. "You mentioned Ravensbrück in your talk. I was a guard in there." Corrie thinks to herself, "No, he did not remember me, but I had to do it. I knew that. The message that God forgives has a prior condition, that we forgive those who have injured us." The former guard continues, "But since that time, I've become a Christian. I know that God has forgiven me for the cruel things I did there, but I would like to hear it from your lips as well. Fraulein," his hand came out, "will you forgive me?" And I stood there, I whose sins had every day to be forgiven, and could not. My sister Betsy had died in that place. Could he erase her slow, terrible death simply for the asking? It could not have been many seconds that he stood there, hand held out, but to me it seemed hours as I wrestled with the most difficult thing I'd ever had to do. For I had to do it. I knew that. The message that God forgives has a prior condition, that we forgive those who have injured us. If you do not forgive men their trespasses, Jesus says, neither will your Father in heaven forgive your trespasses. And still I stood there, with the coldness clutching my heart. But forgiveness is not an emotion. I knew that too. Forgiveness is an act of the will, and the will can function regardless of the temperature of the heart. "Jesus, help me," I prayed silently. "I can lift my hand. I can do that much. You supply the feeling." And so, woodenly, mechanically, I thrust my hand into the one stretched out to me. And as I did, an incredible thing took place. The current started in my shoulder, raced down my arm, sprang into our joined hands. And then this healing warmth seemed to flood my whole being, bringing tears to my eyes. "I forgive you, brother," I cried, "with all my heart." For a long moment we grasped each other's hands, the former guard and the former prisoner. I had never known God's love so intensely as I did then.
0: That's a powerful story. Forgiving someone doesn't necessarily mean that you become friends again, or that your hurt or pain goes away, or that the other person's wrongdoing isn't still wrong. What it does mean is that you decide to no longer hold that against them. Your willingness to forgive is what God would ask of you. The power to forgive will only come from Him. We are to supernaturally respond to evil.
1: As we begin to wrap up today's program, we must emphasize making and following a spiritual growth plan requires Christ living in you in such an obvious way that it influences everyone around you. And it's not something you can do under your own power. You must be surrendered to God, separate from the world but still influence others with love, sober in self-assessment, serving in sincere love, and supernaturally responding to evil.
0: Following a spiritual growth plan is a daily process. It will take time. God will be patient with you as you go through this process, so be patient with yourself. If you continue to allow the Spirit of God to change you in these ways, you will change and impact the world around you for Jesus.

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3: Freedom means different things to different people. To an American, it may be the ability to do whatever he wants. To the slave, it would be having no master. And to the Christian, it's, well, what should freedom mean to a follower of Christ?

0: Welcome to the Bible Study Hour, a radio and internet broadcast with Dr. James Boyce, preparing you to think and act biblically. What freedom is not is the ability to do whatever we want, whenever we want to do it. Freedom in Christ is a much weightier matter. Stay with us now as Dr. Boyce ties a believer's freedom in Christ to his testimony as a Christian and the destiny for which he has been created.
1: Most people, when they talk about freedom, probably have in mind the ability to do anything we want to do. If I have freedom, I should be able to do anything I want to do. If in some area that's restricted, so I can't do what I want to do, then in that area at least I'm not free. The difficulty with that, of course, is that life is filled with things just like that. If I take it into my head to sit down in the first seat of the third pew on the right-hand side of the church, and somebody else at the same moment takes it into their head to sit in the first seat of the third pew on the right-hand side of the church, one of us is not going to have freedom where that particular desire is concerned, if freedom means being free or having the ability to do anything I want to do. When we begin to talk along those lines, people often say, well, freedom, yes, but always limited by the desire of the other person. Somebody has said the freedom to swing my arm ends at the point at which your nose begins. But you see, if that's the case, then it makes nonsense of our definition, because as soon as you begin to talk about restrictions, a restriction where your nose begins, or a restriction where somebody else's desire overlaps with my desire, you no longer have freedom in that original sense of the word. And even apart from other people, it's obvious that we don't have freedom. Many of us would like to be free to be a lot smarter than we are, but we're just not. Some who engage in athletic events would like to have the freedom to do considerably better than they do, but they just don't have that ability, and so they don't have the freedom either. If we're going to talk about freedom in any meaningful sense, and above all in any spiritual sense, quite evident that we got to have another definition of it. Some years ago, in one of the Philadelphia conferences on Reformed theology, Roger Nicole had the subject of freedom and law. And in connection with that particular address, this great theologian defined freedom in this way. It is the ability to attain our destiny, or it's the ability to live up to that which God has created us to do. And his point was that as creatures made in the image of God and made for the purposes of God, freedom is to be found for us not in doing whatever we may like to do, particularly in our sinful state, because when we do that, we produce in ourselves something that is similar to the derailment or the death of the fish. But rather, our freedom is to be found in fulfilling the destiny for which God has created us, which, as we say in the first question of the Westminster Shorter Catechism, is to glorify God and enjoy Him forever. Now, I give that illustration to the passage to which we come now, because here is a place in Paul's letter to the Corinthians where he picks up this matter of doubtful things once again. It's interesting that in this portion of the letter, Paul comes back to these subjects more than once. He's already dealt with the essential question of this food that's been offered to idols in chapter 8. He dealt with it rather comprehensively there. And yet, when we come to this latter portion of chapter 10, we find him picking it up again. I suppose, in one sense, that's because so many of the problems we have as Christians are found in this area. There are certainly things in the Word of God that are explicit, where the Word of God speaks clearly, and the question there is not what we should do, but whether we're going to do it. We can never approach Christianity as if, because we are set free in Christ, we're free to do absolutely anything at all, anything that is contrary to the revealed law of God, the moral law of God, is just intolerable in Christianity and in the sight of God. We just can't do that. We can't live in sin openly and willfully and call ourselves Christians. Yet there are areas where we are legitimately confused, and again, these problems come back to haunt us in the Christian life. We think at one period in our lives that we've solved them. We say, well, there's something I have wrestled with, and I have come out on this side, and I've decided that that's what I'm going to do. And yet later on in our life, circumstances change, and because this is not an area that is spoken of clearly in the law of God, we find ourselves wondering if that was really right, and maybe because of the different circumstances, we should approach it in another way. And is perhaps because of that, I don't know, but that may be one of the reasons. It's perhaps because of that that Paul deals with this again and again. Now, when we deal with these doubtful areas, it's very clear to recognize that we're not dealing with law. As I said, there are areas where we are dealing with law. I heard of a man who is a professing Christian who's living with a woman to whom he's not married. And when he was confronted by this by one of the elders of the church, replied by quoting 1 Corinthians 10:23, everything is permissible. It's obviously not what the text is teaching. That sort of thing is fornication. It's condemned elsewhere in the Word of God. It is inconsistent behavior for the Christian. But as I say, there are areas that are doubtful, and when Paul begins to talk about these areas, he makes very clear that in these areas we are not dealing with the revealed moral law of God. You can't go back to the Ten Commandments and say, well, here is a law that pertains to that particular situation, and regardless of how I feel about it, regardless of the circumstances, because that law stands written in the Word of God, that's the answer to my problem and I must do it. When we deal in these areas, says Paul, we must not begin by setting down a list of moral standards which are going to be required by Christians concerning the conduct of other Christians in all places. That's what he means when he says in verse 23, everything is permissible. If this is not something that violates the moral law of God, the conscience of the individual must not be bound in this area. We saw when we talked about this matter of food how Paul dealt with it. He said it's a matter of indifference because what you eat is not what defiles you. It's what comes out of the heart of man. It's what the Lord Jesus Christ said. And an idol is nothing, and therefore when food is offered to an idol and then is offered for sale again, this is just a matter of indifference so far as the life of a Christian is concerned. You can eat or you cannot eat. It just doesn't matter. Everything in this area is permissible. And yet as we saw, he goes on to develop a second principle. And the second principle begins to narrow it down a little bit. Paul says everything is permissible. That is, everything that is not explicit in the law of God. But, he says, not everything is beneficial. And he's thinking primarily about the individual himself when he says that. Oh, there are many things you can do, Paul says. Nothing in the Word of God that says you can't, but that doesn't mean that everything you can do is going to help you, either physically or intellectually or in your spiritual life. I don't know anything in the Word of God that sets a limit on how much you can eat at dinner, but you know perfectly well that if you eat and eat and eat and eat at dinner and you keep that up for very long, pretty soon you're going to destroy your health. And the same thing is true in other areas. So Paul says, while it is true, as long as we're dealing in this area that all things are permissible, let's remember that not everything is going to benefit you. So if you have that in mind, here is a point at which some of the options that you may have legally begin to narrow down. Then he says, thirdly, and this is the same thing he said earlier in chapter 8 and repeats now in the 23rd verse of 1 Corinthians 10. Not everything is constructive, and here he has in mind the other person. Not everything is beneficial for me, but not everything is constructive for the other person either. Very clear that's what he's talking about here because he follows it by saying nobody should seek his own good but the good of others. In other words, there's lots of things I can do that God does not condemn. And many of those things that God does not condemn do not necessarily hurt me. But, says Paul, sometimes some of those things that you're otherwise free to do hurt another person. And at that point you have to say, What am I around here for? Am I here simply to indulge myself, to do everything that's all right for me? Or am I here with a certain spiritual responsibility to those who are my brothers and my sisters in the Lord? Now, I don't think that means that an individual Christian has to be bound by every silly thing that might pass through some other Christian's head. A lot of silly things have passed through Christians' head down through the course of the centuries, and there are a lot of silly Christians around today. There are things that you may be able to do and which may not harm you, but may be very harmful in the life of someone else, someone that God has put you in contact with, or what is even more serious, someone for whom God has given you a particular responsibility. There are things that parents ought not to do for the sake of their children. There are things that officers in the church ought not to do for the sake of those who were in the church, and so on. And so Paul says, when you talk about freedom, you have to begin to understand it in spiritual terms, and you must recognize that our freedom, while it is true freedom to function in these areas, is restricted somewhat for the sake of our own well-being and also that of others. So, whether you eat or drink or whatever you do, and he would say also, whether you don't eat and don't drink or whatever you don't do, do it all for the glory of God. And then he ties it into what he said before, because he says if you do that, you're not going to cause anyone else to stumble. That brings me back to the point of my introduction when I said, what are we destined to do? How do we find our freedom in terms of our ability to do that for which God has created us? That which God has created us to do is to glorify Him and to enjoy Him forever. And so our freedom comes in the ultimate analysis, in that fourth point that Paul states so brilliantly. Whatever you do, it doesn't make any difference what it is. Whatever you do, make sure you do it for the glory of God. And if you do it for the glory of God, then it follows, as the Westminster Shorter Catechism says, that you will enjoy God and all the joys that He imparts to men and women. Now, I suppose at that point there are people who would suppose that Paul makes an entire break in his thought. Because in the 11th chapter, which follows this, he begins to talk about the relationship of men to women within the Church of Jesus Christ and also in marriage. He introduces a number of puzzling things, and people would say, well, that's just something different entirely. I don't think it is. I think Paul, although he is certainly responding to concerns that had been brought to him by the Christians in Corinth, is nevertheless linking these two, because he's saying that in the relationships of life, in relationships in particular between men and women in the church and in marriage, there are the same kind of restrictions that apply in this area of our freedom. You could put it like this: before God and in spiritual things, men are created equal in all respects, so that it is absolutely the case that no woman has to submit to any man. But if within marriage she becomes the wife of a certain man, then there is an area of submission to which she willingly commits herself, which is, as Paul spells it out here, a reflection of that order that we find in the universe. What Paul is talking about here is spiritual order. Because in the third verse, as he introduces the whole subject, he says, I want you to realize that the head of every man is Christ, and the head of the woman is the man, and the head of Christ is God. In other words, Jesus the Son is submitted in the economy of salvation to God the Father, which does not make him unequal to the Father. Christian theology speaks of the Trinity, in which each member of the Trinity is equal to the other, entitled to equal honor and equal glory. And yet within the functioning of the Trinity, there is what theologians call a functional submission of Christ to the Father and the Holy Spirit to both the Father and the Son. Paul says, within that analogy, there is something similar to the relationship of men and women within the Church of Jesus Christ. Now, this is a puzzling section. Charles Hodge, a great Princeton theologian, the one that did the masterful three-volume theology and has what I consider today to be still the best commentary on 1 Corinthians comes to this point and says, with unusual humility, this is certainly a puzzling matter upon which the theologians are not entirely agreed. I don't think things have changed since that time. When Paul talks, as he does in the first large paragraph of chapter 11, about women covering their head, and if they fail to cover their head, especially in worship, they dishonor their head and so forth, that is puzzling. And when he talks in the second paragraph of the length of women's hair and the fact that it should be long and that men's hair should be short, that is puzzling. But then I want you to notice that just in case those two items by themselves are not puzzling enough, the Apostle Paul puts this into a context in which he says, not as I speak these things, I speak them to you as an apostle of Jesus Christ, therefore with divine authority, and therefore whether you understand them or not, they're in the law of God, they're something to be obeyed. Paul says quite the contrary. Paul doesn't say, I'm speaking these things to you by revelation, and you may not understand them because certain things belong to us, but the hidden things to our God, and this is one of those hidden things. Paul doesn't say that at all. Paul says in verse 14, doesn't even nature teach you that this is the way things ought to be? In other words, he says you don't need an apostle. You don't need a preacher. You don't need a Bible. All you have to do is look around about you to see that this is true. And as I say, if the first two aren't puzzling enough, that certainly increases the difficulty. Well, let me explain what I think is going on here. When Paul talks about head coverings, he's talking about a recognition of authority. And when he talks about that being true in nature, I think he's pointing to something which, in a strange way, we do recognize. I realize, as I say this, that there are people who would challenge it. There are people who would say, well, natural perhaps, but not universally so. What is true for us in our culture might well be different somewhere else. And I recognize that that is true. Many of the so-called differences between men and women that we say perhaps are natural are not necessarily natural, but may very well be cultural. And therefore, in many cases, ought to be challenged. But what Paul is saying here is that although there are cultural differences, there are nevertheless built-in differences, so that men are not women and women are not men, and that's a good thing because that's the way God made it. And then he refers to this matter of hair coverings, which is puzzling, and also the matter of hair. Now, I don't know if this is a full answer to this, but I had this on my mind this week as I was puzzling over this matter of covering your hair. Women generally don't cover their hair in church anymore. Now, I don't know whether that is 100% cultural. It may well be. But it is a fact. That is the way we do it. And it may, in a certain sense, illustrate the kind of thing which Paul obviously observed to a much greater extent in the culture of his day. He was saying that there is a certain sense in which intrinsically we recognize in different ways the authority that God has set over us within the Church of Jesus Christ. The second thing he talks about is this matter of hair, and this too has been puzzling. You say a man's hair should be short. The question is, short in relationship to what? In relationship to Abraham Lincoln? His hair was pretty long. In relationship to the Beatles? Their hair was long. Is that what the reference point of Scripture is when Paul speaks as he does in this passage? Well, obviously that's not the case. When Paul says that a man's hair should be short, he's saying that it should be short in relationship to what? To the length of women's hair. And when he says that a woman's hair should be long, he's saying that a woman's hair should be long in relationship to what? To man's hair. Have you noticed that back in the 60s, when the men were growing their hair real long, it was hanging down to their shoulders, did you notice what happened to women's hair? Well, women's hair got longer. If the men were going to grow their hair down to their shoulders, the women were going to grow their hair down to their hips. Back in the decade before that, when Audrey Hepburn was so popular as an actress and introduced the Audrey Hepburn look where the hair was cropped real short to the head, what happened back then to the style of men's hair? Well, men's hair got even shorter. That was the age of the crew cut. What Paul is saying is this: there are times in which, in culture, people will try to deny the distinctions that God has built into things. But try as they like, there are differences, and they are from God. And because they are from God and are therefore good, they are differences that should be maintained. Nobody can say on the basis of this, well, then, we don't have any need for one another. Because Paul says, no, no, quite the contrary is the case. In the Lord, he says, woman is not independent of man, nor is man independent of woman. Then he spells it out using little illustration. Again, from nature, the way things happen. For as woman came from man, he's referring to the creation, Eve being made from Adam, so also man is born of woman. He's referring to the natural process of birth. He's saying, you see, again, in the nature of things, God, though he does teach differences which have their reflection in the matter of authority within the Church of Jesus Christ, God nevertheless also teaches a mutual interdependence. And what he's saying there is equally important, namely that women need men and men need women. And it's a sad case. It's a falling away from what God intends when a woman says, well, I have had it with men. That's an unfortunate thing. And if a man says, well, I don't have anything to do with women, I'm just going to hang around with the boys, that's an unfortunate thing too, because God has made us in such a way that we need each other. What does all of this have to do with freedom? Well, simply this. Freedom, as I said at the beginning, is the ability to live in a way that fulfills our destiny, that for which God made us. And the problem, you see, is that in ourselves, none of us have that ability. The problem is that we're sinners, and sin keeps us from doing what we ought to do, and which apart from sin we would be able to do. And so that which within the sexes should be a matter of mutual harmony and beauty becomes what we call the battle of the sexes. And that which in the area of eating and drinking and dealing with doubtful things should be an area in which we are able willingly and joyously to glorify God instead becomes an area in which Christians wrestle miserably with how much they can get away with without at some point perhaps somehow transgressing God's moral law. And you see, Jesus spoke of himself as the one who gives freedom. It's the freedom that comes in the gospel. And he spoke of the word of God as that which gives freedom. He said to the people of his day, you shall know the truth, and the truth shall make you free. The truth of God is what we find in passages like these. Passages that tell us that we'll be free not when we say to ourselves, I must be able to do what I want to do and do it now and at all times. But instead, in which we say, I want above all things to have God glorified in my life.
0: 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I'm Mark Daniels. Thanks for listening in. It's hard to fathom that something as solemn and moving as the Lord's Supper could draw controversy. Yet in Paul's day, it did just that. And in our day, through differing interpretations of its meaning and purposes, the table still draws dissension. Join Dr. James Boyce as he takes a deeper look into the meaning and purpose of this foundational institution of our faith. That's next time on The Bible Study Hour, preparing you to think and act biblically.
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6: I think this summer Best Up broadcast might just be what a parent needs to hear, because you're in the middle of the struggle. 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
7: No. Really, Chris, I did not, honestly. I grew up in a small town. And mom and dad were both Christians, went to church, Sunday morning, Sunday night, and Wednesday night. And the kids in the neighborhood played with each other together outside, after we'd done our homework. And, life was not really traumatic for me growing up in these teenage years. Now, raising my teenage son was traumatic, okay? And we might talk about that some today. It was a different world. And today's even a different world. So I'm excited about this book, and I'm excited about our conversation today.
6: I don't think I've ever asked you this question. I know Jennifer wants to hear this too. Did you start driving when you were a teenager?
7: Yes, when I was 16.
6: 16.
7: So in North Carolina, you could get a license when you were 16. And my dad, you taught me how to drive, and I started driving at 16.
6: What was your first car?
7: Oh, well, let's see. I think my first car, I can't even remember. It was a little Chevrolet Coupe. I don't know what year it was, but yeah.
6: Dr. Jennifer Thomas is with us. Jennifer, have you ever asked Gary that question? Is this new information for you too?
5: Yeah, that's a new one on me. Yeah, I'm trying to figure out how that might tie in with his love language. And it hasn't come to me yet.
6: Well, that his dad taught him to drive, and then your son Derek, did you teach Derek to drive then, Gary?
7: I did. Yeah. And Derek ended up having 3 wrecks, like in the first 2 years of driving. And they weren't serious, accidents, but, little minor scrape-ups.
6: Yeah.
5: Well, that's rough. If the driving training goes well, then you've got quality time together there in the car.
7: That's true. That's true. Sometimes with my dad, it wasn't quality time because he was saying, put on your brakes. Turn on your signal. Yeah.
6: Dr. Jennifer Thomas, you've just heard her. She's a motivational speaker. She specializes in the 5 love languages and communication. She's a business consultant and psychologist and co-author with Dr. Chapman of the 5 apology languages. She has a doctoral degree in clinical psychology from the University of Maryland, as well as a BA in psychology and religion from the University of Virginia. You can find out more about her at buildingrelationships.us and the featured resource. We're very excited about A Teen's Guide to Conflict, How to Deal with Drama, Manage Anger, and Make Things Right. Just go to buildingrelationships.us. Okay, so let's talk about the need for a book like this. Why did you two decide to tackle this subject? Jennifer, you first.
5: All right. Well, we jumped into it because we know that life can feel overwhelming, and conflict often leaves you feeling hurt, angry, alone, or all three of those. But with the right tools, anyone can navigate tough situations and build stronger and more meaningful connections. And what we wanted to do was to give people the tools to be able to reestablish communication when things have gone off the rails, to be able to create a passable road again, to be able to talk to that other person that they aren't getting along with, whether it's a peer or an adult, some important coach, parent, or teacher in their lives. We want for people to be keeping the road of communication open.
7: Yeah, and you know, Chris, having written a book on anger and remembering my own experience with my son, my teenage son, and the anger situations that we had, which we can talk about later, and knowing that so many teenagers today do have a sense of anger. I mean, that's just one part of course, relationships. But also the fact that Dr. Thomas and I wrote this book on apologizing, because I really believe teenagers need to learn how to apologize. And I hope parents know how to apologize to their children, because parents are not perfect either. And so that was a part of my sense of, yes, we need to write this book.
6: Yeah. And that whole apology thing, oh, that we can get into that in a little bit. I just want to be clear, though, this really is a book for teenagers to read, but parents can also be involved. Is that right, Gary?
7: Yeah, I think we wrote it to the teenager, so it's directly focused on the teenager. But I would encourage parents to read it as well, because it will give you an opportunity to discuss these issues. You know, you could even say to the teenager, why don't you read the first chapter and I'll read the first chapter, and on Saturday we'll just take some time and talk about what can we learn from that. You know, it can help a parent with communication, talking about issues that they know they need to talk about but maybe don't quite know when and how to do it.
6: Yeah, and that will give Dr. Thomas a quality time that you were talking about earlier. Right?
5: That's right. Yeah, for parents and their kids to sit down and talk together. And as a psychologist, I want to add, for some kids, it's not comfortable to talk face to face. So maybe it's going and doing something parallel with them. It could be walking, could be going, doing an activity like skeet shooting or something out in the woods, go hiking together. For some kids, if you have trouble getting them to open up, especially when there's conflict involved, it's best to let them be looking out at the world and not looking at you, looking at them.
6: And that brings up the question of conflict. Is like, I run from conflict. I don't like conflict. But at the same time, I see, if I look back at my life, some of my greatest growth spurts have been because there's been conflict in my life. So conflict is not all bad, is it, Dr. Thomas?
5: That's right. When we hear conflict, most of us have negative connotations. And a lot of us, like you said, avoid conflict. We want to head for the hills when it happens. But so for those people, conflict equals bad. But sometimes that's not true. And we talk about this in the book. Some conflicts are negative and hurtful, but some are healthy. Sometimes there's conflict that really needs to happen, and it's going to end up bringing us to a better place. Maybe it's greater honesty. Maybe there's a change that needs to happen. And if we don't walk through the conflict, then things are just going to stay stuck like they are. And that actually can lead to a toxic situation.
7: Conflict is inevitable in human relationships, because we're individuals. You know, we all are individuals. We have different thoughts and different feelings. And obviously there are conflicts between parents and their teenager, as well as the teen has conflicts at school, you know, with relationships there. But for a teenager to begin to think along the lines of how do we process conflict, and how do we listen to the other person, et cetera, et cetera, et cetera, and how to apologize when we need to. I mean, this is a huge area for a teenager to be reflecting upon at this stage of life.
6: The first part of the subtitle is How to Deal with Drama. And when I hear that word drama, I have in my head what I think you mean. But let's find out, what exactly do you mean by drama, and why do teens get caught up in it so easily? Dr. Thomas?
5: You know, welcome to life. It's unscripted. It's full of conflict. And for this book, we were thinking about how much life is like drama, and it's also like improv. Hopefully there's some comedy in it as well. It's not scripted. And so we use that as an analogy throughout the book. Instead of chapters, we have acts. And we talk about different scenes that teenagers can encounter and how to go through those situations. We give practical examples of how to not escalate conflict, but be willing to listen to the other side, hear them out, let them know that you understand what they've said, and then hopefully you'll get your turn.
8: 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Our guest today is Dr. Jennifer Thomas, co-author of the book, A Teen's Guide to Conflict. 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Again, go to buildingrelationships.us. Well, coming up, Gary's anger over his son's actions. 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
8: 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That resource is the book by our host, Dr. Gary Chapman, and our guest, Dr. Jennifer Thomas. It's titled, A Teen's Guide to Conflict, How to Deal with Drama, Manage Anger, and Make Things Right. Just go to buildingrelationships.us.
6: One of the big areas of drama and of conflict is social media. And I want to go deep into this because I think it's such a huge area for conflict for teens who are then acting out in anger. So what do you suggest for teens and parents as far as social media goes? Gary, you first.
7: Well, you know, we could talk for hours about this, because social media, there's many, many positive things there, but obviously there can be very negative things for teenagers and for parents. And I think a huge area of conflict, when you have teenagers who start acting out, you know, in anger on social media, you know, spilling out, saying words that they wouldn't say if they were standing in front of the person, but talking about people, putting people down, you know, all that kind of thing is just a small part of what goes on and how technology has, you know, can put your thoughts out there. And once you said all that stuff and put it out there, it's out there, you know. And so helping teenagers come to think their way through, you know, what they're saying themselves to other teenagers or about teachers or anything else, that we need to be very, very careful what we're saying and what we're putting out there on social media. That's a part of it.
5: We need for kids to learn that the record will stand of what they've posted, the kind of pictures that they've shared, whether they were holding a cup of alcohol or dancing on tables. Those kind of things don't go away. I remember I was with some other parents, and one of them told their child, if you wouldn't paint it on the side of our house, please don't put it out on the internet. And so we want them to learn that idea that it really is public. And I think it's hard for teenagers to grasp. If they're in their room with the bedroom door closed, they feel like they've got privacy. Also, I want to talk about a book that Gary Chapman wrote with Arlene Pelican that is also really helpful on this topic. It's the one called Screen Kids, 5 Relational Skills Every Child Needs in a Tech-Driven World. And they wrote that because they do feel that burden to help give everyone who deals with kids or helps kids the tools they need to help them not get in over their heads on social media and on the internet in general.
7: Parents need to be having conversations with their teenagers, because many teenagers do not yet have the skill of starting conversations with real people. You know, face-to-face conversations. And this is a part of life. And so learning how to do that with teachers, with fellow students, you know, with parents and other adults, having some guidelines. Of course, guidelines need to be established much earlier than the teenage years, parents, in terms of, you know, what a child can be doing, how much time they spend on that and so forth. But if we've made some guidelines before they get to be teenagers, of course, it's a lot easier than trying to impose some boundaries when they are teenagers. But I do think that open discussions about the positives, because there's a lot of positives about the internet and so forth. Let's be positive. No, let's not be negative, but let's also say we need some guidelines.
6: Yes. But that's where that comes into all of our discussion here today, I think, is going to touch on this in some way. How does the parent walk that thin line of not stepping over the boundary so that you're making the decision for the teenager and allowing them to go through the cognitive, you know, ability to make a mistake or to say something that they wish they hadn't so that then they learn? Dr. Thomas, that's a tough thing for a parent to do, isn't it?
5: Yeah, you're right. We don't want to be controlling parents. We don't want to be helicopter parents. But we do need to gauge, is this something that my child can work through and learn from on their own? Or are there going to be really big consequences? And so do they need my help? And what we say is the starting point is to ask them. To be sitting down, having conversations about what are you struggling with? Do you need my input on this? I'll give you an example. I have three kids, but only one is still a teenager. And Russell had played on the baseball team at his high school for 3 years, and then he got a job. And he really liked his job. And he came to us and said, you know what? I really hate to let the coach down. But I think my senior year, I'm going to just work my job and I'm not going to play on the baseball team again. And we said, okay, you know, we support you. Whatever you want to do, we'll help you. And what do you need in order to navigate this with your coach, who, by the way, was also his calculus teacher? And he said, oh, you know, I guess I'll just talk to him between classes. And we would check in with him at night, and he was putting it off until it really, you know, it needed to happen. And so we asked him, can you do it tomorrow? Or do you need for us to help you have this conversation with the coach? We could start with an email. We could draft it together. But Russell ended up bringing it up with the teacher that next day. And it was awkward, you know, which is part of life. The coach wanted him and was disappointed, as we expected he might be. But Russell got a chance to, you know, stand by his guns and to say, you know, I really wish the team well and I'll come and cheer when I'm free. But that can be hard. That's one of the things we're talking about in A Teen's Guide to Conflict is how can you say the hard things but do it in a way that's respectful or looking at it from the other side's point of view. You know, I'm glad in a way that Russell had that challenge to work through, because now he's off at college and he's going to have to let other people down sometimes too. And I'm hoping he's going to do that when there's peer pressure wanting him to do something he shouldn't. I hope he'll brush off that practice he got of saying no.
6: Hmm. Was there any part of that that was hard for you that you wanted to see him keep playing?
5: It was a little bit difficult for me, but more of the burden of being on the team falls on me. I've got to, you know, help with they want to have the team fed before the game, and you got to put all the games in the family calendar, right? Guess who was disappointed? JT, my husband, who's also very sentimental. He said, oh my goodness, no spring baseball games with him. I don't know if I'm ready to let that go a year early. But we had those conversations on our own and elected not to really share the pros or the cons with Russell, because he needed to make his own decision.
6: Yeah.
7: Yeah. And I think that's super, super important, you know, to let teenagers make their decisions. Now, obviously, if they're going to do something unlawful or immoral or that sort of thing, you know, we're going to do everything we can to help them not make those kind of decisions. But I think even there, we have to let them suffer the consequences if they make a poor decision. But this was a personal thing, you know, with him. And I could see that, you know, as a father, if he's been playing baseball, you enjoyed that, you know. But it's
5: right.
7: It's his decision. Either one is a fine decision. Either one is, you know, there's nothing wrong with either way. So, but that's a good example.
6: That's Dr. Gary Chapman. Dr. Jennifer Thomas is joining us. They have written A Teen's Guide to Conflict, How to Deal with Drama, Manage Anger, and Make Things Right. You find out more at buildingrelationships.us. Let us transition to anger, because that is such an important issue, not only for teenagers, but also for parents. How do you help a teenager with anger when you have anger issues, Gary?
7: Well, that's what happened to me, Chris, when I had a teenage son. Maybe this is a good place to tell that story, because I don't know. He was 13. I think it was 13. And he and I got into an argument one night, and I was yelling at him, and he was yelling at me. And, I mean, I was saying some harsh things, and he was saying some harsh things. And in the middle of that argument, he walked out of his room. We were in his room, and he walked out of his room and walked out the front door and slammed the door. And when he did, I woke up, and I thought, oh, God, what have I done? Because I knew, you know, here I am yelling at him. I'm an adult. I'm his father, you know. I just, I wept, you know, and Carolyn came in, and she said, Gary, that was not your fault. I heard that whole conversation. He started it. He's got to learn how to respect you, et cetera, et cetera, et cetera, you know. But it's kind of hard to, you know, console somebody when they know they were wrong, and I knew I was wrong. And so I just got on my knees and poured my heart out to God, you know, and apologized to God. I said, Lord, I thought I was further along than this. I'm yelling at my son that I love. And, you know, and the dog barked even on that one. And so.
5: Yes, sorry about that.
7: That's okay. It's real life. But anyway, when he did come back in, I said, Derek, could you come in here, son? And I just poured my heart out to him, you know, and apologized to him. And then he said, Dad, he said, that was not your fault. He said, I started that, and I should not have been yelling at you. And he said, when I was walking up the road, I asked God to forgive me, and I'd like to ask you to forgive me. And I said, well, I'll forgive you if you forgive me. We hugged each other and cried, you know. Then I said, Derek, why don't we try to learn how to handle our anger without yelling? I said, well, let's just try this. The next time you feel angry at me, you just say, Dad, I'm angry. Can we talk? And I'll just sit down and listen to you. And we'll try to learn how to talk our way through anger rather than yelling our way through anger. And I said, if I'm angry with you, I'll just say, Derek, I'm angry. Can we talk? And that was a huge step in our relationship. You know, we really did learn how to talk to each other rather than yell. I've sometimes said that was one of the saddest nights in my life because of what I did. But one of the happiest nights of my life because my son just demonstrated to me he knew how to apologize. And I knew someday he'd be married. And he would need to apologize because he wouldn't be a perfect husband, you know.
6: I hear emotion in your voice, Gary. When you told that story, you were right back there in that in that house by when he was 13, weren't you?
7: Yep. I remember it. And I share it because I think a lot of parents, you know, have yelled at their children and said hurtful things to their children. And some of them have not apologized, you know, and they have barrier between themselves and their teenagers because they haven't apologized. So, yeah.
6: I think that what you're pointing out is the truth that a parent, in order to be a good parent, you don't have to be a perfect parent. In fact, you want to show some of those, you know, the struggles that you have in your own life so that your kids see how you deal with them. Can you, Jennifer, can you unpack what happened there with Gary and his son?
5: Yeah, I mean, I love that example because there's a lot of humility in it, which is what God calls us to be, is humble. But if we have pride in our spirit, it can make it really hard. And so we encourage people, whenever you need to apologize, whenever you perceive that barrier between yourself and another person, it's so important to be willing to look at your own part in it, to be willing to look at that log in your own eye, to refer to scripture. And then in that, to be willing to go quickly to the other person. I like that the two of them didn't let it fester for a long time, because that's where we see broken relationships between parents and their children, or even their adult children when they're older. And for me, that is one of the most sad and heartbreaking things that I experience in my work as a counselor and as a coach. Because there's just such a helpless feeling that can come with it. And then I love that their story had a happy ending, where Gary modeled how to apologize and set Derek up for success with that skill.
6: Yeah. But there are teens, and I was one of them. I think, you know, growing up in the church, I thought, well, if you are a Christian, you're not supposed to be angry, and you're supposed to be a peacemaker. And so what happened was something would happen and I'd stuff it. I'd just press it down and keep that to myself. And you know what happens with that? It bubbles over. So Gary, talk to the teenager that might be listening about a biblical way to manage their anger without just stuffing it down.
7: Well, you know, the Bible is very clear. Anger is not a sin. You're right. A lot of Christians think it's a sin, but the Bible says about God, God is angry every day with the wicked. Anything God experiences is not a sin. But the Bible does say, when you're angry, don't sin. It's easy to sin when you're angry, and we often do sin when we're angry. So I think the very first step in handling anger is to admit that you're angry. And that's why I said to my son, you know, if you feel angry, just say to me, Dad, I'm angry. Can we talk? Because you don't need to stuff it. You need to talk about it. And if you stuff it, it'll show up in your behavior, you know, later on. And it also creates an emotional barrier between you and the other person, whether it's your parent or whether it's some friend of yours. So I think admitting that you're angry and just go to the person in a kind way and said, you know, I just want to share something with you. I'm really struggling. I'm really feeling angry. And maybe I misunderstood you, but I heard you say this, da-da-da-da-da-da-da, and I just felt angry. Did I misunderstand you, you know? And give the other teenager a chance to respond to you. And I can tell you, not many teenagers have learned this lesson that I just shared. They haven't done that. They tend to either respond to anger with anger. You know, if somebody yells at you, you yell at them, or they tend to stuff it like you did. I mean, that's the more common thing. And that's why I think this book is going to help a lot of teenagers realize how to respond to their anger in a positive way. They don't have to feel guilty about it, but how do you respond to it and learn how to do it in a positive way?
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6: I want to know why it's so important for teens to learn to make things right when they've hurt someone or have been hurt themselves. And how do you do that?
5: Yeah, so here we're talking about the skill of apologizing. That's what needs to happen when someone has been hurt or offended, because it creates an obstacle between us and the other person. And if it keeps happening, it's like bricks in a wall. It's going to build up until we can't communicate with each other at all. And the concept that Gary Chapman and I developed a few years ago is called the five apology languages. And it goes hand in hand with the five love languages. And the concept is really simple, and we share it in A Teen's Guide to Conflict. We talk about that what one person wants to hear in an apology may not be the same as what someone else wants to hear in an apology. And so we need to put ourselves in the shoes of the recipient and figure out, have I said what they need to hear? And this could be a real challenge, because we grew up with different parents and different teachers who gave us the script for what really counts in an apology. And I see it often where people will say, for example, a married couple might say, well, my mom accepted I'm sorry when I apologized to her. But guess what? The other person's parents would respond to I'm sorry by saying, well, sorry isn't enough. Mm-hmm. You have to give me some action. I want you to fix it or make it right, or I want to

0: happen. If that could have happened with thousands of teenagers, their parents could discuss this whole thing of apologizing and how to apologize and learning how to speak all five of these languages. It would help so many relationships. So I think this is a real big part of this book, is teaching teenagers and letting them learn how to apologize. And again, as parents, we have to set an example as well. Our model is the most powerful lesson we can do. So we study this, learn it ourselves, and then learn how to share it with our teenager, and they're reading about it themselves. You can have great conversations about this topic.
1: Yeah. If you're the offender, it's like you got to figure this out and how to amend that. But what if you're the one who has been offended? Your feelings have been hurt. There's been some kind of conflict or anger toward you, and you feel bad about that as a teenager. I think a lot of, you know, again, I'll go back to the whole stuffing thing. There were times when I didn't have any idea what I felt. And someone would say, well, you're angry. I'm not angry. You know, no, there's something. So can a parent, Dr. Thomas, help a teen identify what is really going on, what they're really feeling down there?
2: Yes. I want to underscore what Dr. Chapman said about anger, that it's not a sin to feel angry. Actually, that's a God-given gift that helps us to recognize when something's wrong. And so if we teach that, that's a starting point with our teenagers, for them to be willing to acknowledge that they even have anger. Another tool that I like to use is to talk about how anger and sadness can be two sides of the same coin. And sometimes it's easier for a person to talk about their sadness or for other people to talk about their anger. And so I would shift the conversation towards whichever one seems to fit them and their situation.
1: Yes.
0: And I think taking the initiative, Chris, to go to that person, if you've been hurt and you're feeling angry by another teenager or by your parents or anybody, you know, you lovingly confront them. And I say lovingly. You don't go with a hard, you know, harsh words. You just say, Mom or John, if something were bothering me, would this be a good time to talk to you about it? And, well, they're dying to hear it now, you know. And so exactly. They'll probably say, well, yeah, it'll be a good time. And you say, well, you know, when you da-da-da-da-da-da-da, here's what I just felt like that was so wrong. It just hurt me deeply. And I just want to share it with you because I value our friendship. Imagine teenagers learning how to talk to each other like this. I mean, this is huge. And but we're teaching them a skill that is going to – they're going to need this as long as they live.
1: Yes.
0: You know, because people are going to hurt them. And so we need to learn how to lovingly, you know, bring it up to our parents or to anyone else. And a lot of parents haven't learned how to do this yet. But good relationships require that we lovingly confront people. If they don't come to us and apologize, we lovingly confront them. And if we do, chances are, and we do it in the right way, they want to hear. And they say, oh, I'm so sorry. I didn't really mean that. And sometimes they explain it to us and we realize, oh, okay, I guess I just misunderstood that.
1: Right. Some of my most moist eye moments with our own kids, and we have nine of them, so there's been a lot of conflict through the years. Yeah, that many kids. But some of the best moments as a parent is when I will hear one of the kids say to another, especially when they were teenagers, you know, what you said there really hurt me. Instead of just saying, well, that's the way she always is, or he always acts that way, and I know he's going to respond with this. It was a risk, but they took the step to move toward that other sibling and said, here's what happened, and this is how I felt at that. And a lot of, 9 times out of 10, the other sibling has responded, oh, well, exactly what you just said, Gary. Oh, I didn't realize. I didn't mean that. Here, let me explain that, you know, and there's this, you know, they didn't necessarily embrace and hug after every one of those, but there was understanding and they moved toward each other rather than staying, you know, way far apart. That's the goal, isn't it, Dr. Thomas?
2: Yeah, Chris, I love that example because you're talking about people going ahead and taking the risk and saying, this was a problem for me. I didn't like how this went down. And one piece that I might add to this is we talk in A Teen's Guide to Conflict about the challenge of assumptions. And that could be a problem if we're offended

0: at someone and we assume that we know why they did what they did, or if we even assume that they agreed about what happened. And so my advice is for people to say, this is what I remember went down last weekend or last week or whenever it was. Do you remember it the same way? Or was it different in your view? And then that way, if we move on to the confrontation, we're not going to be backstepping to agree or disagree about what happened. We can do that up front. And it's all about ideally being brave enough to address when we have conflict with people, and hopefully for both sides to extend an olive branch of peace.
1: Before we take a break, can both of you share a practical tool or a step from the book that teens can start using right now as they listen when a conflict comes into their life? Gary, you first.
2: I think I would say if you can, as a teenager, say, I want to have good relationships with people, my parents as well as my friends. And so anytime that I misunderstand somebody or something they say or do hurts me, I'm going to learn how to say to them, can I share with you something that's bothering me? Would this be a good time to talk about it? And if so, then say, well, here's what happened. And or at least here's what I heard. And maybe I misunderstood this, but I want to share it because I value our relationship and I don't want anything to get between us. You know, that something like that to me is one of the first steps they can make is say, I want to learn how to do this. It takes courage to do it, to be sure. But you're going to find it's going to be a lifesaver in terms of your relationships with your parents or with fellow teenagers.
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1: Dr. Thomas, there's something you deal with in the book called ghosting. And for the parents who don't understand it, teens probably know exactly what you're talking about. What is ghosting and why is it a problem?
0: Yeah, so ghosting is when we just disappear on someone. We don't respond to them. And the problem is that they don't know, well, did she not get my message? Is this phone number no longer good for her? Should I keep trying? You know, it's just a big question mark. It's the opposite of clear and direct communication. And as a recipient of ghosting, which I have received, unfortunately, I can say it's frustrating. It's also very confusing. You're not sure, well, should I keep trying or should I not? And it raises a lot of questions for me when I go through that of, did I do something wrong? How can I make it better? And so I think it's really respectful in our friendships and also as we grow up and we're in work relationships to just let a person know if you don't like what's happening and you don't want to talk to them rather than simply disappearing.
1: But you can understand why they would do that, right, Gary?
2: Yeah, I think yes, because all of us, and especially teenagers, remember, teenagers are still in the process of growing up, you know. But the more they can learn about these things, the easier it's going to be when they get to be adults. But yes, even for adults, if you heard something, you saw something and it hurt you or you felt like it was wrong, the other person did, or maybe they called you, you know, after they had done something and you think, oh, I'm not going to mess with that right now. And you don't respond to them if it's a phone call or if it's a text or something. We need to recognize if we're going to have relationships, we've got to be open to each other. We've got to share with each other. If we're hurting, we've got to share. If we've been hurt, we've got to share. and we want to learn how to do that. If you can learn that as a teenager, you're setting yourself up for one of the most positive skills in having good human relationships, because everybody is going to experience hurt from time to time, and from time to time we're going to hurt somebody. Sometimes it's not intentional. But if we learn how to acknowledge our own failures and to apologize for our own failures, and then learn how to lovingly confront those who hurt us, we're going to have good relationships. It's absolutely necessary. You're not going to have positive relationships. You'll have a whole string of broken relationships if you don't learn how to do these two things.
1: Oh, it's so important. And you mentioned something just a minute ago, texting, because I have, you know, kids are a flurry of texts that go through with the family and everything. It's like, I can't even keep up with it. It's very easy to miscommunicate with all of the technology that we have, especially with texting. You talk about that, Dr. Thomas. Go ahead.
0: Yeah, this is one of the points that I'm always trying to make with people, is our communication really suffers when it's through printed or typed matter. What we need is to be able to read their body language and hear their tone of voice, because often that will soften the message. Another problem with typing to each other is we can't realize, oh, this isn't landing well. They're getting upset. Look, if it's really bad, maybe they're starting to cry or their face is getting red with anger. And so if we were there in person, we would stop. But if we've typed out a message, they're going to keep reading it until they get to the end of what we've written. And it may simply be way too much, too strong a dose of truth for them. And it may also be that we wrote what we shouldn't have. Maybe we wrote it in anger and it's not the truth of how we really feel about them and how much we really care about our relationship. And so anger can mean danger. You know, it's only one letter away, and we don't want to be texting those messages. I'm going to give an example here of my own parenting. So I realized in watching my daughter Lydia that she and her friends were texting back and forth all the time. And she would also text with me. And especially once she got her driver's license, I remember one Saturday she was out shopping and she was texting me about something that she wanted for me to buy for her. And I hadn't approved that particular purchase. And so our texting became a little stilted because I wasn't giving her what she wanted. I wasn't saying yes. And so I could tell she was getting a little frustrated and I wasn't sure how to respond. And I realized in that moment, oh, this is probably what she does with her friends too. When there's conflict, because you're already texting with each other, it's like you stay in that same mode. And I thought, if I want her to reach out to a friend and say, wait a minute, I value our relationship too much to argue with you this way, let's go meet for coffee, I'm going to have to show her how to shift gears. And so that one Saturday, I just texted back to her, Lydia, this is going into conflict, and so we're going to need to talk it over. So you can call me on your cell phone, or you can come home and we'll talk it over. But I'm finished with this text thread.
1: Wow. Listen, Mom, Dad, did you hear that? But because the goal is not to, you know, say no to her or get your way as the parent. The goal is to communicate clearly and to be respectful of the teenager, right?
0: That's right. And I use a rule of thumb that texting is good for communication when it's positive or neutral. But when it's no longer positive, maybe we're in neutral, but it's heading negative, then that's when I want for everyone to stop and think about, uh-oh, I'm crossing over into negative territory. My tone of voice is really going to matter. I need to speak to them at least over the telephone or preferably face-to-face.
1: Yeah. Gary, real quickly before we end here, you connect conflict resolution with your faith. How does having a relationship with Jesus change the way you approach fights and arguments and misunderstandings as a teen?
2: Well, I think when we have a personal relationship with Christ and we take the Bible seriously, And we sin with our anger, because the warning of the Bible is don't sin, you know, when you're angry. And we do, it will lead us, because of our relationship with God, it will lead us to go apologize to the person. And I think it makes all the difference. So non-Christians don't have that concept. You know, they don't have a relationship with God. They don't necessarily have, you know, in scriptures, they don't know what the scriptures say. But the principle is true, and if you're not a Christian, you're not ever going to be perfect. If you're going to have good relationships, you have to learn how to apologize, and you have to learn how to lovingly go to the person who has hurt you if they don't come to you. And always, I think, doing that is going to set you up to have positive relationships.
1: Yeah. Dr. Thomas, before we end here today, I want you to talk to the teenager who's listening right now. Maybe their parents said, you got to listen to this. And if they are, we understand that. But the teenager feels overwhelmed because they've got a lot of conflict in their life, got a lot of drama. There's anger there. What do you want to say to that teenager?
0: Well, I want to say, think about when you need to bring in your helpers. Often teenagers will keep things to themselves, or they'll just take it to their friends. But I want for you as a teenager to think about my advice, which is do not keep secrets about dangerous problems, whether it's your problem or your friend's problem. If it's dangerous, then that's a time when it's important for you to talk to a parent, teacher, coach, counselor, pastor, or someone else. And to that teenager, I would say as well, if you're just completely overwhelmed, then that can be dangerous, because, you know, we're concerned about people having suicidal thoughts and actions. There is help out there, and no one has to be alone.
2: Well, Dr. Thomas, I want to thank you for the energy you spent with me in putting this book together, and also for being with us today on Building Relationships. And I want to say to all those who are listening, whether it's parents or teenagers, if you're a parent, I hope you'll get this book and give it to your teenager. Ideally, I hope you'll read it with your teenager. Each of you read the chapter separately, sit down and ask, what can we learn from this chapter? This can be a wonderful growth experience for you.
0: Well, thanks for bringing me in on this, and it was a pleasure to be able to write the book with you. And Dr. Chapman, I really love your book dedication on this title. It's to every teen who would like to make the world a better place by building healthy relationships. May it be so.
1: Well, I say a hearty amen to that. And if you want to know more about this excellent resource for your teenager, go to buildingrelationships.us. You'll see the book by Dr. Chapman and Dr. Jennifer Thomas, A Teen's Guide to Conflict, How to Deal with Drama, Manage Anger, and Make Things Right. Just go to buildingrelationships.us. Next week, our Summer Best Of series continues with a poignant conversation about heaven as our home. 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
5: Only God could have used my story in that way.
6: The moment you step into faith may be the moment healing begins. Hi, I'm Mark Gothier with Crew and Making Your Life Count. Grace from Grace and Max says God can use even your hardest story to help someone else feel seen and understood.
5: Stepping into the obedience of what I knew the Lord was telling me to do, and I really did not want to do it. Like, I did not want to be vulnerable. I did not want to be open. I did not want to talk about this. And I did. And after the show, there was just a line of people just coming up and saying, like, hey, I've been through that too, and I'm really struggling. And story after story of these people coming up to me and just saying, hey, like, you have no idea, like, how much that meant to me. Like, you have no idea that I needed to hear that. And it was one of those things where it's like, only God could have done that.
6: When Grace chose vulnerability over silence, people began opening up about their own struggles. And it reminded her that bringing pain into the light often reveals just how many others are carrying the same burden.
5: When we're able to be vulnerable and bring things into the light, that's when we can see how not alone we really are. my biggest encouragement would be to go to therapy, but something that's one small step, because that might feel like a big leap to reach out and get that resource, but one small step would be to go outside and feel the sun on your face, because that really does help truly. Or even like to make your bed if going outside feels like too much, or to brush your teeth, or to take a shower. Like, there's so many small things that you can do to help your body in this moment, and you can choose whichever one feels the most palatable.
6: Healing often starts with one small step, so reach out and talk to someone. Let the light in, and remember, you are never as alone as you think. Learn more at crew.org/life.
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8: 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You want to spend the rest of our lives? And then kids enter, and before you know it, the high demands of raising children and the needs that a small child has that literally will die on its own without attention from the mother, before you know it, your marriage becomes about the primacy of taking care of this child, and your subject is now, we're not a married couple, we're a married couple in the business of raising children. The words there are Brian Berry, a pastor, an author, a husband, and a father. 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So is his wife, Kathy, and their daughter, Becca, and their daughter, Christy, did some grad work there, too, as well. If you want to learn more about the educational opportunities available to you through Azusa Pacific, highly recommend you go to their website, apu.edu. 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And now, here's Jim. Welcome to Homeward. I'm Jim Burns. Today we're talking about tips for protecting your marriage and your family from a busy life. Who does not need that? Brian Berry, a good friend of mine, is with us. He's the Generation Ministries pastor at Journey Community Church in San Diego area. It's a great church, by the way, with some of my really good friends involved in it, too. He's an author. He's a blogger. He's a 20-year veteran of youth ministry. Brian and his wife, Shannon, make their home in the San Diego area, and they have 5 kids. Welcome to the broadcast.
9: Thank you.
8: I've been waiting for this for a long time.
9: Yeah, we have. It's been a couple of years, actually.
8: I can remember reading your book, As for Me and My Crazy House, and then learning to protect your heart, marriage, and family from a busy life. And I just went, I love this book.
9: Thanks.
8: I remember telling you that.
9: It was really fun.
8: I loved it. You know, I think one of the biggest issues with marriages, and I think one of the biggest issues with the family, is this breathless pace in which we live our lives. And I think we sometimes underplay the fact that, you know, what could be a good marriage is now a business marriage because, you know, we're so strained because we hardly ever spend any time together. We're sort of together, but we're not really connecting.
9: Yeah, absolutely. It's super easy, I think, for a marriage to become about raising kids or to become about just going through the motions of daily life. I call it roommate mode, where you just end up paying bills, getting groceries, doing things together. Before you know it, you don't have a marriage. What you have is what you just said. You have a business that sort of involves raising children and getting the groceries and the electricity paid.
8: Yeah. You know, I was thinking about this. I was writing my book called Creating an Intimate Marriage, and I remember reading an article about somebody in New York who, I mean, these were amazing people. I mean, never missed their kids' soccer games, dance recitals. They taught Bible study. One was in the worship band. But they said at the very end of the article, it was in the New York Times, said that phenomenal people, but when they would go to bed, usually too late, they were 6 inches apart, but miles apart relationally.
9: Yeah, absolutely. I think it's super easy for marriages to get that way. And never intentionally. Nobody intends for that to happen. But a marriage that just goes about, I think, the normal pace and the normal expectations and the normal relational patterns that we have in our culture just naturally drifts. It doesn't move us to intimacy. It doesn't move us to really having a great marriage. It just moves us to what is normal. And normal is not necessarily good anymore.
8: Well, you're exactly right. And sometimes we settle for that, but yet there's a deep yearning in our heart. Now, in your book, and by the way, like I said, I really like your book, As for Me and My Crazy House. And I love it because I think
9: my house is crazy, for sure.
8: I think, well, 5 kids.
9: Right.
8: What can you say? Plus you.
10: I've known you for long enough to know that, you know,
9: two teens,
10: there you go.
9: And then the preteen, and then the youngins.
10: Right, and then the father. But the interesting side to it is when we talk about, you know, protecting our marriage and our family, one of the things that you say, and I love this phrase, you said the best gift we can give our marriage is a healthy self.
11: Right.
10: So you weren't talking about working on your marriage. You're saying work on yourself.
9: Yeah, my wife and I actually go away twice a year for some time together, and we do it once in November for her birthday and once in June for our anniversary, or June-ish, because I'm in youth ministry, and that means that occasionally my anniversary falls on summer camp, which
10: summer
9: that's
10: camp,
9: not
10: I remember
9: great.
10: That. You wrote about it in the book.
9: Right. So we end up finding specific time, and at this retreat I was at, I felt like the Lord had really given me this, and so Shannon and I sat down, and I had to kind of back off it, actually, at the beginning, because when I began to unload at dinner, we always go to one fancy dinner, and we're at this one really nice dinner, and I bring notes, which that's really romantic, you know, and I tell my wife, I said,
10: at the fancy dinner you bring the notes?
9: Yeah.
10: Yeah, that wouldn't work in my life. I'll say that much.
9: So I thought I busted out this small note, and I said, I feel like the Lord has given me these three statements. And the first was that the best gift we can give our marriage is a healthy self. And it sounds like you need to get yourself cleaned up. And because I began to ask my wife, hey, what do we need to do to help you be healthy? And I was asking myself the same question. What do I need to do to help me to be healthy? And my observation has been that I will, as a loving, caring, even a Christ follower, will try definitely to help my kids in whatever their needs are, to help my marriage, to help ministry people, or whatever your demands are, work, family, friends, neighbor asked me for something. And if in that slot of time I had something that was slated that seems to have a tinge of selfishness, it's just taking care of me, reading, exercise, a nap.
10: Right.
9: And somebody wants to interrupt that, I won't tell my kids, no, I can't help you because I got to take a nap. I'll sacrifice the nap to help them. And in the end, I end up with less sleep. I end up less energy. I snap quicker. And I had to really come to the realization that not taking care of me was wounding people around me.
10: Yeah, exactly. And I think we do that, especially, you know, you involved in ministry. I think that happens with people definitely who are involved in ministry. They're, you know, they're trying to do it all. One of my mentors, his name is Gary Smalley. You'd know Gary Smalley. And Gary Smalley calls this self-care.
9: Right.
10: And that sounds selfish.
9: Yeah.
10: You know, well, I'm going to take a nap because I'll be better off for my kids or with my spouse or whatever. But what I hear you saying is no, if you don't take care of yourself, obviously it's not a 24/7 selfish. You can go selfish,
9: right.
10: But most people aren't that way. They just need to move a little bit of doing self-care. I call it self-leadership, putting some energy into your own.
9: Yeah. I call it as selfish as this sounds, I'll call it me time.
10: Yeah, I like
9: and
10: that.
9: You need me time. You need a percentage of your life taking care of you. If you're a first responder, for example, and you're a firefighter or you are a lifeguard. In fact, if you've ever taken a lifeguard class, they teach you in lifeguard training. They run with that cool buoy, you know, that looks awesome in Baywatch. Right. When they do that, because they throw that buoy at someone who's drowning, because a drowning person will grab onto anything and everything just to stay alive. They're in starvation mode. And in those cases, we teach our first responders, you better watch out for yourself or you'll end up drowned.
10: Yeah.
9: You'll end up drowning. And so you don't want to end up drowning with this individual. So the healthy thing for you to do is to make sure that you position yourself to save a life, not lose yours while trying to save theirs.
10: And, you know, many people, I think, have lost their marriages, sometimes lost their kids because they were so busy doing important things that they missed one of the key issues is that they were very unhealthy people themselves.
9: Right. And then we blame others for that unhealth. Sure. We blame the demand of our life, the busyness of our marriage, the dysfunction of someone else.
10: Right.
9: And instead of stopping and saying, in order to deal with all of that around me, I need a level of stability and I can't pass that off to anyone else.
10: Right. No, you know, if you point a finger at, you know, your spouse, there are three fingers pointing back at you.
9: Right.
10: And so many times, again, we want to blame our spouse for all of our problems.
9: Right.
10: You know, my daughter said something. She said, you know, she's recently married. And she said, you know, life is hard, Dad, and marriage is kind of hard at times. But she goes, I at first was kind of saying anything that was hard, I was blaming her husband's name is Steve. I was blaming Steve for everything that was hard. And I realized, wait, some of this stuff was hard before I was married to Steve, too.
9: Right.
10: She goes, I need to make sure that I'm taking care of my own soul. She quoted something to me that I've said many times. Untended fires soon become nothing but a pile of ashes.
9: Right.
10: So I think what's happening is what I hear you saying is no, take care of your soul. It's okay. Give us permission to do that.
9: Right. I heard a speaker recently say that when you don't do that, you don't have your own best interest in mind. And that, again, that sounds a little bit selfish, but when you understand
10: I like that
9: taking care of you, Like, why wouldn't I? That's the kind of the odd thing, is that why would I allow myself to get such an unhealthy place? And this, when Shannon and I were having this discussion, it sounds like, when you're talking to the other person, it sounds like you're the problem. And the truth of the matter is, no, it's the two of us both need to accept. I have this phrase that two broken people don't make a beautiful mosaic. We like to think about that. You know, you compliment me, we bring our best. No. Two broken people make a mess. And so the healthier contribution I make to my marriage and the healthier contribution my wife makes to the marriage, the healthier marriage we have. And so when I bring dysfunction to the table, that gets in the soup and it creates a mess. And so in that case, when we think of it that way, taking care of you is actually a beautiful gift to your marriage, such that I bring health and life. And when my wife is down, she can depend on that strength and vice versa. But the goal is for both of us to champion the best, not fix each other's problems, you know, and blame the other person or make excuses for why it is that my own soul has not been tended to.
10: Yeah, that's great. Great input. We're going to take a break here in a moment, but just to reiterate it, the fact is you're saying the best gift you can give your marriage is a healthy self, and it's not selfish. It's actually really good. Two wounded people, you know, do make a mess, and yet so many of us come to our marriages wounded thinking that the other person is going to heal us or make us whole or whatever, and that's just not the case.
9: Yeah, we love to tout that. We even found these phrases, my better half.
10: Right.
9: You know, things like that. We love this idea that God's going to bring us someone who's going to make up for all of our shortcomings.
10: Right.
9: And it's just, it's unbiblical, and it's not what I think a healthy marriage is made of. A healthy marriage is made of two healthy people, and that individual responsibility to take care of yourself is yours and yours alone.
10: Yeah, that's great input. Talk about why family vacations are important. What we're seeing in America today is that the amount of family vacations are decreasing, the amount of time,
9: yeah,
10: and people are even working on their vacations.
9: Yeah.
10: And what we see in Europe is they're increasing.
9: 2 years ago, when I did that evaluation, these five principles came out of my life.
10: Yes.
9: One of the things that I realized at that point was that my children were in the next decade all going to turn 18.
10: Yeah.
9: Now, that was a mile marker for me. And I stopped and said, okay, what's going to happen in the next decade of my life? I'm now 2 years into it. One of the decisions I made was this. I said, when I get to the end of 10 years from now, 8 years now, and you say to me, Brian, how much vacation do you have on the docks? The answer will be none. I'm going to take every vacation day allotted to me, and I'm going to pour in investment, because the bottom line is, I'm not actually trying to be a fabulous youth pastor or a writer or an author or whatever above an investor in my primary relationships.
10: Right.
9: If I die with a healthy marriage and a family that's put together, then and a bunch of work undone on my desk, I mean, who's really going to look at me and go, what a loser? The relationships that really matter most, the things that I care deeply about, I have to invest in. And so for me, family vacations are an exercise in that. Quality time is an accident in quantity time. We get away. For me, we don't have these huge, we don't have timeshare somewhere. I don't have like a giant vacation bucket. So we camp because it's relatively inexpensive. We get away. I take 2 to 3 weeks during the summer. I take a week during spring break. I take a week during Christmas, kind of that holiday. Right now, our vacations are primarily sectioned around when our kids are off of school. And I have about 4 weeks of vacation that I can take. And so I carve those out and I do everything I can to invest in that.
10: That speaks to your kids. It speaks to your wife. It speaks to your family.
9: Great, my kids
10: great
9: love
10: input.
9: It.
10: Great input. Brian Berry with us. He's written a great book. It's called As For Me and My Crazy House, Learning to Protect Your Heart, Marriage and Family from a Busy Life. Roger's going to tell you about that right now. When we come back, I want to talk to you, Brian, about the best gift we can give our family is a healthy marriage and why that's important too. Roger?
11: Well, these are important principles, Jim, and I know that we're having a good time having a conversation here, but knowing that our listeners are tuning into this and saying, wow, this is great. 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Three basic foundational principles that every family can benefit from. 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More on this coming up in just a moment. I want to remind you that Brian's book, As For Me and My Crazy House, is up at homeward.com, and also Dr. Jim Burns' book, 10 Building Blocks for a Solid Family, also there as well. So you want to read those too and get those resources, and you can get them straight away from homeward.com.
4: TWR UK, speaking hope to the world.
10: Welcome back. I'm Jim Burns. Great conversation today. And I mean a great conversation. We were just saying this at the break how important it is. Brian Berry is with me. He's a friend of mine. Tips for protecting your marriage and family from a busy life. And oh, do we have busy lives. And we were talking about the fact that really one of the best gifts we can give our marriage is a healthy self and how important that is. But there's another phrase, Brian, that you talked about, and it says the best gift we can give our family is a healthy marriage. And a lot of times I see couples who are what I call child-focused. They're putting all their energy into
12: right.
10: their children. Obviously, you've got five kids.
12: Yep.
10: I mean, you got to put energy into the kids. But what you're saying is really, even for those kids, it's more effective, if you would, to make sure that you're working on your marriage.
12: Right, absolutely. And there is – that's actually the largest divorce is happening, the largest increase in divorce is happening among those people who end up empty nesters. And that's because they spend 20 years of their life raising their children, and then they roll over and go, who are you?
10: Right.
12: Because the very function, the only reason their marriage existed had been to raise kids. It's as if you walk an aisle, and at the end of the aisle, you say, boy, you want to have kids? And no, when you walk an aisle, you say, you want to do life together? You want to spend the rest of our lives? And then kids enter, and before you know it, the high demands of raising children and the needs that a small child has that literally will die on its own without attention from the mother.
10: Sure.
12: Before you know it, your marriage becomes about the primacy of taking care of this child, and your subject is now, we're not a married couple. We're a married couple in the business of raising children.
10: No, that's really important. And it's so easy to get sucked in, like you say. I mean, they have needs. Sometimes our spouse does have needs, but not the kind of needs that a needy child would have.
12: Right. My wife and I had to have a really tough conversation around that time where we actually had to say to our kids, like I would come home from work and I would say, hey, you have a half an hour. You guys can go play. And unless someone's bleeding or dying, don't interrupt because mom and dad right. need a few moments. We right. need some time together. We right. need to. I need to ask my wife how her day was. She needs to talk with me. We have some connections to do. And the kids don't ever give us that space. That's never made for us. We have to make that. And my wife and I have figured out that if we don't make that, our kids see us. We start getting dysfunctional. We start in the same way that looking out for each individual, like we don't, there's no way that two broken people will make a beautiful marriage. I can't take a broken marriage and expect a beautiful family to come out of that. My kids are going to bleed. They experience that brokenness. They see the dysfunction. They start oozing it themselves. They start behaving with fear and anger or concern, and they don't have rest in them. You can see it in their person. Yeah. And instead of just being worried about the things that a 10-year-old or a 15-year-old should be worried about, all of a sudden, they're concerned about the roof over their head. They're concerned about the stability of the primary relationship yeah. that they're going to for kind of concern.
10: Yeah. You know, it's interesting when you say it. I was thinking about a scripture proverb that says, the man or woman of integrity walks securely. And I'm here to also think that not only would a man or woman walk securely, but if they have an integrity in their marriage, then their children are going to be secure too.
12: Absolutely.
10: And yet, like you say, kids... You know, sometimes there's going, you guys are going on a date? We got other things to do.
12: Right.
10: You know, we don't want that half hour time.
12: Yeah.
10: We want to,
12: yeah.
10: you know, nose right. in on that. And so it takes real discipline many times.
12: Absolutely. And sometimes creative resourcing. I mean, you have to put value on that in terms of time yeah. and money and get creative with what that looks like to say, we've got to do this. We need to do yeah. this because, first of all, this is why we got married, was for this function anyway. And secondly, it is our kids need it. They absolutely thrive when their parents thrive.
10: Yeah.
12: When my kids see me, you know, necking on my wife, or when they see, yeah. when they come into the kitchen and find us connected. And I listen, for me, my wife and I don't end up connected unless I give it time.
10: Yeah.
12: I don't know. I'm assuming that's true with most marriages that you don't just, it's not hot in the kitchen all the time. You know, the reality right. is if I want that to be the case, I want my kids to run into healthy interactions with their mom right. and dad. We have to spend consistent time fostering and investing. I had to spend time pursuing my wife. I had a date or, you know, whatever. I mean, there is that reality that when I do that, it's so good for my kids. It's healthy for what I want their marriage to look like down the road. And it's really healthy for them to see us struggling and fighting to keep that value
10: That's
12: really
10: great.
12: High.
10: That's great. You know, you have that. Shannon has that. What do you say to maybe the mom, maybe
12: yeah.
10: the dad who's listening, who would love that, but they're not getting it from another spouse?
12: Right.
10: And so what do they do to try to engage in a marriage that's, you know, not going
12: yeah.
10: in that direction?
12: One of the things I found that has been most profound for me was Gary Chapman's 5 love languages.
10: Yeah.
12: That was so profound and encouraging for Shannon and I. I've seen marriages fall apart for their failure to simply understand how the other speaks love. How can I speak a language of love that they would understand and receive? So if that individual, regardless of their connection to God or not, if they just love time spent, then how can you carve out a little bit of time to fill their tank? If they love words of encouragement and they're so blessed whenever you say that, how can you make sure that when you connect, you make sure you express appreciation verbally for something they've done, whether it's writing a cool note or taking time to say, honey, tonight's dinner was amazing, or thank you so much for paying attention to this thing I cared about, and acknowledging if they love to, when people serve, then volunteering to serve the family in some way becomes a blessing. So you learn to understand what it is that your spouse really needs. If this was a college class, you would know that certain profs love certain things. They want you to participate in class, or they want, you know, a certain word used and repeated throughout your essay. And you learn to manipulate that. And I'm not saying manipulate your marriage, but you learn what it is your spouse really loves, and then you begin to fuel that. And that's how I think we get to a place of health.
10: Right. I was talking with Gary Chapman. You mentioned his book, Five Love Languages. And those are, it's a great book, one of the top books. And
12: I saw it in the airport just the other day.
10: Oh, it's incredible.
12: Still, I mean, after
10: that years ago, and it's still a bestseller, New York Times bestseller. But Chapman said, if I knew that my wife would get excited to be around me for cleaning the toilet, I would clean the toilet every day.
12: Right. Yeah, and you start doing that. In fact, I have a friend whose marriage is on the rocks, really. And the conversation with both of them have been really, I mean, if I had to summarize it all, it was clearly, you're not speaking each other's language.
10: Yes.
12: She needs words of affirmation. She said that. He's not giving her. He's mad. Yeah. And he needs some physical touch, and she's not giving it.
10: Right.
12: And they're using sex as a weapon. And the end result is the two of them are, nobody's taking the time to speak the other's language, and the thing's falling apart.
10: That's great input. The illustration that Gary uses so well, and you referred to it, is you've got a hose and you're stepping on the hose.
12: Right.
10: And when you step on the hose, all of a sudden now there, and the air is supposed to be coming through the hose, but there's no air coming through it.
12: Right.
10: So, you know, the marriage could die. All you got to do is get off the hose and start doing some of that ministry stuff. And I'm not saying every marriage is that easy to fix.
12: No.
10: It's complicated and life's complicated. But again, the truth is that I agree with you that when we work on our marriage, it has to be the primary. You got your relationship with God, your relationship with your marriage, then your children, then your vocation. But again, too many marriages move and put the child-focused stuff ahead. Obviously, you have to spend more time with your kids than you do with your spouse. But in terms of the element of time, you were talking about that.
12: Yeah.
10: But it's when you're proactive, intentional, that you really then begin to see marriages thrive, even marriages that are kind of, you know, fade.
12: Right, absolutely. And I think that's where we need to really pay specific attention and understand. You mentioned the multiple demands as well as that hose thing. I think there, and the idea that you spend more time with your kids than you do, I think that's one of the dangers in this, or the pressures, is that we think of balance and we think, oh my gosh, I have to spend a certain amount of time. That's not true. I don't think quantity time and quality time are the exact same thing.
10: I
12: think I need to make a quality investment, and that investment, whether that's into my children, it said, I heard this quote once, and it said this, that quality time is an accident in quantity time. And so there is some real beauty that you stumble onto these moments. You can't plan to take care of your marriage and plan to take care of your kids. No, you spend time with your kids. You spend time with your spouse. And those things happen as a result of that.
10: Right.
12: And so I think people that really want, in fact, we want great families. And so we begin to invest in our kids, and we, much like it is that domino you said, if I don't take care of myself, then my marriage ends up a mess because I end up blaming my spouse for all my problems. If I don't take care of my marriage, my kids' demands don't diminish, they increase, and I find myself in the business of raising children, and my marriage falls apart because I didn't tend to it thinking that the primary screaming need was the chief need, and it wasn't.
10: Wow.
12: The chief need was to take care of myself, which nobody's yelling at me to do, and then the bigger need of taking, or that then flows into the need of my marriage, taking care of my marriage, and then the needs of my family. And incidentally, down the road, you mentioned vocation. Very few people's vocation is demanding that you take care of your family. But every dysfunction in marriage and family is bleeding over into your workplace. And so whether you're working in a secular job, or in my case, if you're working in a place that's tied to theology and belief in things, they're not telling me, Brian, take care of your marriage and family. But if I don't take care of my marriage and family, I lose my job.
10: Right.
12: So even if you're working in the construction world, if things are at home a mess, it's hard to just do an honest day's work and focus on the task because you're bringing all that baggage in. So the gift we give really does flow downstream like that.
10: Great. Incredible stuff.
11: That's good input from Brian Berry here on the Homeward Broadcast, and we've reached the midpoint of today's edition of the Homeward Program. Parenting and family expert Dr. Jim Burns having a conversation with Brian about tips for protecting your marriage and family from a busy life and the busyness of life. Brian's book is called As For Me and My Crazy House, and we have it up at homeward.com, H-O-M-E-W-O-R-D. com. And Jim, this is practical information from a guy who's really in the trenches on this one. And I know a lot of people you and I are just blown away by the principles here being shared.
10: Incredible conversation as you think about it. And it's simple. You know, I kind of hit my head and say it's simple, but yet life together is complicated. We've been talking about tips for protecting your marriage and family from a busy life. Brian Berry is our guest. As Brian was talking, I was thinking about this. There's a scripture that's in Proverbs that says, guard your heart. And says, guard your heart above all else, for it determines the course of your life. And many times, if I'm going to ask anybody, you know, what are your priorities? They're going to say the right priorities, but sometimes we don't guard our heart. And guarding our heart doesn't mean that we're going to have infidelity. Guarding our heart is going to mean that sometimes we don't take the first things first, our relationship with God and our relationship with our spouse, and connect. And then, as he was saying, the family falls apart. So, you know, today's lesson for me is guard your heart above all else, for it determines the course of your life.
11: Absolutely. And Jim, one of the issues that you've talked about on the Homeward Broadcast that is a new initiative for us here at Homeward is the 1% initiative. And it's something that you and Doug Fields have constructed. 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And of course, your heart, I know, is for kids, but also it's for marriages and for husbands and wives to grow stronger, too. I encourage, if you're listening right now and just hearing about the 1% initiative for the first time, go to homeward.com. 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More from Jim Burns in just a moment as Homeward continues.
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12: The tyranny of the urgent is just always louder than my priorities. Now I'm here. Ignoring a problem doesn't solve a problem, but problems can't all get equal time at equal places. Now I'm there. Balance has become less about equal weight and equal spaces, equal plate spinning and all that jazz, so much as it has, is there movement of the pendulum?

0: words there from pastor and author Brian Berry to kick off the second half of the Homeward broadcast. And so welcome to the program if you're just tuning in. Welcome back if you were with us through the break. 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Now here's the second half of our conversation and Dr. Jim Burns. Welcome to Homeward. I'm Jim Burns. Very happy to have you with us today, and actually very happy to have Brian Berry back with us. Tips for protecting your marriage and family from a busy life. He's written a great book called As for Me and My Crazy House, Learning to Protect Your Heart, Marriage, and Family from a Busy Life, and just enjoyed the conversation that we've been having. Brian Berry is the Generation Ministries pastor at Journey Community Church in the San Diego area. By the way, it's a great church if you happen to be in that area. He's an author. He's a blogger. He's a 20-year veteran of youth ministry, incredibly articulate. I just enjoy spending time with him, and really I consider him a friend. He's written another book called Criticism Bites, and he is married to his wonderful wife, Shannon. They make their home in the San Diego area with five kids. Great to have you back with us.
1: Thanks. It's an honor to be here.
0: So as we're talking about our life and our marriages, you put a lot of energy into the fact that, you know, if you're going to have a healthy marriage, you got to have a healthy you.
1: Right.
0: And then if you're going to have a healthy family, you got to have a healthy marriage.
1: Yeah.
0: And there was a time in a season in your life where you had some self-evaluation. You'd kind of discovered five principles of life. I thought the principles were so key that maybe we could spend a little bit of time helping us understand what the principles that guide your life and really in a self-evaluation saying, you know, I can do better.
1: Yeah. My wife and I spend some time each year getting away. And when we do, we ask these three questions now have become a pattern as a result of some of these convictions. One is how are you? Then how's our family, or how's our marriage, and how's our family? How are you? How are we? And how's our family?
0: That's good.
1: And so when I'm asking, how am I have to carve space out for that. I can't ask that and evaluate that without some real estate. And so I went at this one point into a room where I had this big, huge white wall, and I began to unload some things. And through the conclusions of all that I put on this wall, I began to process, and I came with these five conclusions. One is this, that I got to please God, not people. That you mentioned criticism bites. That's pretty much the foundation of that. I tend so hard to please my family, please my kids, please my marriage, my wife, please the demands of culture, be successful, whatever. I have all these things that drive me, and then I find myself very distant from the person I really wanted to become. And so I've had to discipline that. A second one is this: take care of my soul in my family before my ministry. And this fades into that so simply that it's like, look, if I'm not taking care of me, everything around me starts. I think that somehow I can give out of the depths instead of the overflow of God's work in my life. And every time I do that, eventually I hit the bottom. I can do that for a week. I can do that for an hour. I can do that for an afternoon. But if I don't actually take the time to refuel that tank, and whatever ways that is for you, that might be some people that might be surfing, somebody else that might be a bike ride, somebody else that might be a walk, somebody that might be reading. I mean, it could be any number of things that really fill your soul. But if you don't take the time to do those things, to really expressly take care of your heart, your body, your mind, your soul, your strength, like Jesus calls us, right, to love God with all of those character traits, if I don't take time to invest in those things, I don't have a shot at doing that in my marriage. A third thing was be a learner. And that concept there is just that I need to recognize that I don't hold the corner on any of this stuff. I need to go to people that I respect. I need to go to the Word. I need to go to God. I need to constantly learn. How can I improve on what it is that I do feel called to do? Which leads me to another thing.
0: Let's stop there for a second. We're at three. And I want to ask you about that, because in your book, you talked about mentoring and finding mentors.
1: Yeah.
0: And I think almost anybody who's listening today would say, we would love to have more marriage mentors, more, you know, parenting mentors or whatever.
1: Yeah.
0: How do you go about finding a mentor in terms of the learning process? I realize learning is also reading a book like yours. It's doing other things. But let's talk about the mentoring side.
1: Yeah, I think you can get mentored through a variety of things. You can get mentored through a podcast or through a radio show. You can get mentored through a book you read. But predominantly in our culture, I think we have to increase the number of face-to-face mentors. We like Facebook and Instagram and social media has allowed us a way to voyeur on one another's lives, a faux community, if you will. And I think we have to say, you know what, that's not what I really want. I don't want mentors at a distance. I want mentors right in my story. And so for me, I don't have a long list of people that I go, I look at what they do in their kids and what they do in their marriage, and I go, I like that. But that's how I find one. For me, I look and I say, okay, I see those kids, and then I look at that marriage, and I observe things, and then when I see something that I hunger for or that I like, it's not that they're perfect, but I go, that's what I'm talking about.
2: And so you spend time with them.
1: Yeah. I intentionally take them to coffee. Yeah. I have a guy who I meet with once a month because I intentionally sit down and I say, how am I doing? What are you seeing? Here's a question I've got. Great. How do you handle that?
2: Yeah, so you're really going after that. There was a guy who surprised me. He was just down the road here at Bravo Burger, guys. Who we go to Bravo Burger sometimes, he introduced me as one of their marriage mentors along with my wife. And I thought, about it four times a year, we get together with them and they come with questions.
1: Well, one of the things I think just even as a pastor that I'm trying to say is I need to be a model of that to others. And I sadly, when I look across the landscape of Christianity and want to find somebody who I feel like is doing these three things well, they take care of themselves, they take care of their marriage, and they take care of their family. Man, I have such a small list of people, even in my own sphere of influence, that I go, oh yeah, I love you as an individual, love what you do, love what you write, but as I look at your life, it's not bleeding what I'm hoping to do.
2: Exactly. But you find people, like you say, they don't have to be perfect. And some people like me, I wasn't even thinking I was this marriage mentor, but you end up going after people like that. You don't even have to sometimes tell them they're mentoring you. We're going through your five life values, which I love as we think about this. And again, you've written a great book. As for me and my crazy house, as we think about this, as Brian Berry, we're talking about tips for protecting your marriage and family from a busy life. So you've said, please God, not people, take care of your own soul and your family before your ministry, which I appreciate, and be a learner. That's kind of where I stopped and interrupted you. What's number four?
1: Be intentional about my decisions. I need to understand that nobody else can say yes and no for me. In a way that really, those decisions that I make, when I say yes to something, I by default say no to something else. When I say no to something, I leave myself open to say yes to something else. And that, when I say I have priorities, but I don't make my decisions intentionally by those priorities, they get really messed up. And so for me, whether that's taking care of, making a priority to say, I'm going to go invest some time in my own soul here, or I'm going to pour into this relationship, or I'm going to carve out space to work on this project. When I do those things, I'm trying to be fully present too to that experience. Yeah. And I think a lot of times my time gets all messed up and my day, I get to the end and I haven't really done, or I find myself not tending to a need that was a priority because the tyranny of the urgent is just always louder than my priorities. And so I have to be really intentional about saying yes.
2: So, you know, it seems like so much about marriage. You know, we want it to be spontaneous. We want it to be romantic.
1: Right.
2: We want him to do this or we want her to do that. But part of it is just intentionality.
1: Right.
2: And discipline.
1: Yeah, and that's where you gotta plan the date.
2: Right.
1: And it doesn't plan itself.
2: Right.
1: And sometimes the date, even after you've been married for a long time, you know, it is gonna end up a dud and you're like, that just wasn't what we had hoped. And you end up in a fight at the end, and that's horrible, right? But it's part of that's how beautiful.
2: But you're still doing it.
1: Yeah.
2: You know, I thought about something, Brian, when you were talking earlier, you were talking about how, you know, you just make it happen. Quality, quantity, time. And you know, Kathy and I went on our date last night. And all of a sudden, in the middle of the date, we just connected. Yeah. And I didn't want to go to the place. She wanted to go to this place.
1: Right.
2: And I was really tired. I just flew in from Phoenix. I'd spoken all for days, it seemed like. And yet it was our date.
1: Yeah.
2: And all of a sudden, in the middle of it, I became vulnerable. She became vulnerable. We had this amazing connection. So it just happened.
1: Right. My wife's love language is time spent. She loves, and in words of encouragement. Okay, time spent in words of encouragement. This last weekend, I was gone speaking at a winter camp. Took my two sons with me, and we went away. Well, while I was gone, how much of my wife's love tank's getting filled? She's getting no time spent, and she's getting not one word of affirmation because I'm busy doing the thing, right? So this time, I got wise, and I left three notes and presents, yes, that I hid in the house. And every day, I texted her and told her, hey, go look over here, and she would find something. And on the last one was on the final morning that I was coming home. I never came home to a happier wife in my life because her soul was tended to and cared for.
2: No,
1: but her comment to me was, Brian, that was so intentional. Thank you. She was so overwhelmed by the amount of care I had to put into that. That didn't happen by accident. I can't just fumble into an idea like that. That took preparation and planning, and that's how my marriage stays strong, and that's how my soul stays tended to, and that's how my family takes priority, because I spend time with my kids intentionally, putting it in my calendar. I intentionally took them away for the weekend. I intentionally do these things, and when I pay attention to the things that matter, that's best.
2: Okay. Those notes, guys, you know, we need to improve here. We need to work on this, okay? I need to do those notes. Great stuff. We're going to take a break. We'll be right back. Brian Berry with us today. We're talking about As For Me and My Crazy House. That's his book. He's also written Criticism Bites. And we'll be right back with more when we come back. One of the issues we're going to talk about is the myth of balance. Don't go away. More to come on Homeward.
3: 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And if you're just tuning in, you're enjoying a discussion Dr. Jim Burns had with pastor and author Brian Berry about tips for protecting your marriage and family from the busyness of life. And we've got Brian's book up at homeward.com, As For Me and My Crazy House. Also mentioned Dr. Jim Burns' book, 10 Building Blocks for a Solid Family. 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I mean, you set the tone at home for your kids. And that craziness and the busyness that's going on, a lot of times we think, oh, our kids are running us ragged. But quite frankly, we're the ones who can say yes or no to that. 10 Building Blocks will give you some practical ideas for how to maintain that balance. And you can learn more about ordering a copy and supporting our ministry at the same time at homeward.com.
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2: Welcome back. I'm Jim Burns. Great conversation. I just don't want to stop this conversation. My goodness, Brian Berry is with us. We're talking about tips for protecting your marriage and family from a busy life. Brian Berry is the Generation Ministries pastor at a great church in the San Diego area, Journey Community Church. If you've been listening to us, he gave a surfing illustration. By the way, for those of you who are in the South, those of you who are in the Midwest, in Canada, all around the world, but you're not near a water, surfing is these people. They're crazy. They stand up on this board, Roger, and they actually stand on it and they take a wave. I'm just teasing. Anyway, there you go. We're talking today with Brian Berry, and we've been talking about his five life values, which actually fit right into the area of marriage and family and the busy life. And we got through kind of four at until this break. Brian, your fifth one is work hard to be and do the things God has called me to do. Tell me about that.
1: Yeah, well, I think that there are things that I'm specifically called to do and things that I'm specifically not called to do. Part of that's discerning the voice of God. And some of the demands on my life just become the thing that I do, as opposed to thing I intentionally feel called to do. So maybe in your workplace, and in my case, there are certain things that are within the context of my job that I can do, but aren't necessarily what I've been called to do. And so I have to discern between those. Is it something I just have a natural ability in?
2: Right.
1: Is it something that's best for me to do? Like nobody, I can't delegate meeting with my children to anybody else. So I'm called to be

0: And we're gonna go for a bike ride and ride skateboards and stuff and hang out because I've been out of town on a conference or various thing.
1: Oh,
0: and his morning is Friday morning. But
1: you know, in this, and you've made great decisions. And as I listen to you, and as I know you, and as I've watched you interact with Shannon, you guys do a great job. But at the same time, you know, it does take balance. And you talked about in your book somebody who's a great friend of this ministry and a great friend of mine named Wayne Cadero talking about achieving balance. But then you have a chapter that's called The Myth of Balance.
0: Yeah, well, and that's one of Wayne's deals too, is that he talks about how the old world idea of having equal spinning plates or equal weight on equal things. We think of, say, work and family as two demands, or even marriage and kids or whatever. And that in order to find balance, what you have to do is spend an equal amount of time in equal things. And that's where it's a myth. It's ridiculous. The idea, sometimes you'll hear somebody say, well, did you spend 10 minutes? How much time did you spend in the bathroom today? And you spend, I don't know, a half an hour in there primping and doing whatever it was you're going to do. And how much time did you spend intentionally talking to your children? And you had a 10-minute conversation with your kids. Then they tell you that you cared three times more about your hygiene than you did about your children. And that's just ludicrous. It's ridiculous that if I spend 8 hours a day at work and an hour on a date with my wife, that I care about my work eight times more than I do my wife. And so I think we really have to push back at some of this balance stuff and say, no, that's not the deal. The deal that Wayne Cordero talks about is he talks about moving a pendulum. So he says, instead of thinking of your old world scale with a plate hanging on either side and weight shoveling around, instead, what he says is think of it in terms of more like a teeter-totter, where one person's on one side, and when the increased weight comes on one side, say the demand of a family right now is really high because maybe you're having trouble with your teen, or maybe the demand at work is really high because it's inventory time, or in my case, it's the week before Christmas. The demand is really high over there. At that point, in order to keep the thing balanced, I actually have to move the pendulum towards the weight. And for me, balance has become less about equal weight and equal spaces, equal plate spinning and all that jazz, so much as it has, is there movement of the pendulum? Am I constantly moving to a different? Workaholism is defined not as spending a lot of time at work, but spending only a lot of time at work. So ignoring a problem doesn't solve a problem, but problems can't all get equal time at equal places. So my marriage gets focused attention on our annual getaways. You know, when I take my wife away for her birthday, I say, it's all about my wife. And I turn off my phone, I shut down work. And we've actually had to move our annual, like, anniversary getaway in part because of the demands of work. Like, it's right before summer camp. And whenever I try and give my wife undivided time right there, I can't do it because I'm constantly half focused on the next thing that's coming right after this retreat. So my wife and I either move it way to the forward or way to the back. But the point in regards to balance is saying, listen, if you don't spend some time on your marriage exclusively, the thing starts to fall apart. But if all you spent time was your marriage, it's hard to pay the bills. I mean, you got to spend some time at work.
2: Right.
0: And so constant movement is how I define balance.
1: That's really practical. Now, we don't have much time left, but I want to give you a quote from your book that you wrote, and I want you to comment on it. It says, if I were given only one weapon in my arsenal on how to help Christian families to raise a child into a young adult who would love Jesus, I simply would ask the parent to spend intentional one-on-one times with their kids, period. Now, you talk about the fact, you know, some of us, our minds were blown when you said you spend time with your kids,
0: yeah,
1: all five of them, every week.
0: Yes.
1: Talk about the power of that.
0: Well, I will tell you this. When the average parent, I think, in America, if your boss said to you, hey, I need to talk with you. Most of us have a hair that goes up on the back of our head, and the question that pops into your head immediately is, what's wrong? I would venture to say that if the average dad in America went to their teen and said, hey, we need to talk, or can we go grab a cup of coffee, the child would immediately say, what'd I do wrong?
1: For me, the
0: amazing thing about investing constant, continual one-on-one conversations with my kids is that when I say, hey, let's go grab a cup of coffee, nobody gets unnerved. Everybody expects, because most of the time, we're just hanging out. We talk. I have some intentional things. My favorite question to ask my kids, and I ask it every time. If you ask any one of my kids, what's a question that dad asks all the time? It's this. Is there anything we should be talking about that we're not talking about? Now, sometimes the answer to that is, yeah, I want a skateboard. Or, yeah, my brother's bugging the heck out of me. Or, I've got this problem at school. Or sometimes the answer is nothing. Or sometimes the answer is me saying, okay, well, I have something. And I'd like to talk to you about this conversation you had with your mom or this issue that's come up. And so we have some regular patterns and we go to the same places and there are things we tend to do. And some of it's silly, but it's all relational.

0: And the beauty of that is that I really feel like I know my kids and they know me and they're not threatened by conversations. And when I do have to pull out the card of discipline or say, we got a problem, we need to deal with it, it's not the only conversation we've had. We've had weeks of conversation, hundreds of meetings, and a percentage of which were correctionary. The vast majority were not. So my kids aren't afraid of me. They're not on their heels. When I say let's get together one-on-one, they love it. And to so much so that I told you, Jake, he's mad that he hasn't had three of them and said, you owe me a day.
1: Absolutely. Good for Jake. Great conversations today. What a privilege. Time went by so fast. Thanks so much. Brian Berry with us. His book is called As for Me and My Crazy House, and Roger's going to tell you more about it in just a minute. Brian, I really appreciate you being with us today.
0: So thankful. Really, really enjoyed my conversation. Thanks for having me.
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0: Hello and welcome to Team Jesus here on TWR UK with me, Amy Follett. 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And this week's episode is called The Ark. 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Here's today's episode.
1: When I was a child, I loved skipping. So did my friends. And we chanted rhymes to keep us skipping and turning the rope in time with each other. A very common song went like this. 1, 2, 3, 4, 5, 6, 7. All good children go to heaven. Where then did the bad children go? I don't remember any of us ever wondering about that. However, the Bible has plenty to say about good and bad people. The most important thing it tells us is that there aren't any good people in the world. We're all bad, every single one of us. No one does what is right. No, not one. Jesus stated very clearly, only God is good. God created Adam and Eve to be good, like him, but the minute they disobeyed him and listened to the devil instead, they stopped being good. And they knew it. That's why they tried to hide from him. No one can hide from God. But when he asked them why they had disobeyed him, instead of saying sorry, they started making excuses. Eve blamed the devil, Adam blamed Eve, and then worst of all, told God it was his fault for giving him a wife. They made it impossible for God just to forgive them and carry on as if nothing had changed, because everything had changed. They had shown God they wanted to go their own way, not his. So they had to leave the beautiful home he had provided for them and struggled to survive by their own efforts. And that's how it's been in the world ever since. People go their own way, causing or suffering misery, always blaming someone else. And when there's no one else to blame, they blame God. It's very hard to be good, isn't it? Even when we try to be. However, it's not all bad news. God can do what we can't. He made us and he loves us, and because he knows everything from beginning to end, he already had a plan in place to make us able to be friends with him once more. And that's what the rest of the Bible is about. God's plan to save us from the mess we get ourselves into when we do things our way instead of his. It took a long, long time and began long before Jesus was born in Bethlehem. God had to make us want to be saved. We had to learn that we can't save ourselves, however hard we try, that we must come to Jesus in the end because there is no other way. So where is Jesus at the very beginning of the Bible? We've discovered already that he is God's word. He makes things happen. He's the light of the world, taking away the darkness in people's hearts and minds. Most especially, he is God's promise. The one who would come to put right everything that has gone wrong. Now we're going to discover how Jesus is the ark that saved Noah, his family and creatures of every kind from the flood that God sent to destroy all the wickedness that had overtaken the world. By then, God had given people many hundreds of years to get right with him. Instead, they got worse and worse. This made him both very sad and very angry. They were spoiling everything. The only person left who believed in God was a man called Noah. He listened to God, and so God was able to use him to show the way to escape the punishment that everyone deserved. Noah was told to build an ark, a giant-sized wooden box. God gave him the complete design, the exact measurements, and the different materials he had to use. Everything had to be exactly as God said, because it was a description of the promised one to come. All the people laughed at Noah and his warning from God. They didn't believe it. Noah wasn't perfect. Noah wasn't good. Noah didn't save anyone. But he believed God and obeyed him. And so every life shut tight inside the ark was saved. everything outside it was lost. We can't decide how to please God. God tells us how to please him. If you want to be friends with God, it has to be in his way, not ours, because when we obey him, he is pleased. Everyone knows about the ark, so no one can ever say that God doesn't love them and want them to be saved. The message has only changed in one detail. For the last 2,000 years, it has been, come to Jesus. He is our ark, our place of safety, and the only one who can make us friends with God again.
0: And that's all we've got time for on Team Jesus. Thank you for listening. 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Tune in again at the same time next week for another episode. Thank you for listening, and God bless.

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I'm Dave Piper, and in just a few minutes' time, we're getting our weekly dose of Bible-based radio drama from Commission. But before that, here's Treasure Box.

0: Hello everyone, welcome back. You know, we can't be sure exactly what time of the year you'll be listening to Treasure Box. It might be going back to school time, or getting off for the holidays time, or Christmas time, or daytime, or night time. We're just delighted that you join us whatever the time. Different times of our lives bring different challenges, don't they? While challenges can stretch us to try new things, and that's very good for us, sometimes challenges can be just that, challenging. And that applies whether you're 8 years old or 80. Now, you aren't 80 years old. Now, you aren't 80 years old, Drew, but would you agree with that?
1: Oh, I'm a long way from being 80. But you're right. I remember doing exams at school. They were certainly challenging. I wonder what the toughest thing is that you've ever done. Climbed a mountain? Jumped into the deep end of a swimming pool? Sang a solo? Or stood up to speak in front of lots and lots of people? The last two would be especially tough, as you have to do them on your own. Now, I think it's time for a song. So over to Mark and the guys.

0: Being alone in a hard place is very difficult because there's nobody with you there to encourage or to help you to keep going. There's something that you can do, though, and that is to remember the verse which Olivia has for us today. Olivia.
1: Yes, this is a verse for all those times and more. Jesus said, "I am always with you." Matthew chapter 28, verse 20. How good is that to know? Say it with me. Jesus said, "I am always with you." Matthew chapter 28, verse 20. What did Jesus say? "I am always with you." How often will he be with you? Always. And where do we find this verse? Matthew chapter 28, verse 20. Let's say it together one more time. Jesus said, "I am always with you." Matthew chapter 28, verse 20. You can find this and all of our other memory verses on our website, commissionradio.org. 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
2: Lucy Ann faces a huge challenge in today's episode of Treasures of the Snow. I wonder how he'll manage. Find out in chapter 16, An Unforgettable Night. Struggling against the swirling snow and the wind, Lucienne concentrated hard on reaching the chalet of the old man up the mountain. Reaching the door at last, he knocked.
3: "Who's there?"
2: said the old man very cautiously from within. "It's me, Lucienne." The door was flung open at once and the old man helped him inside.
3: "Lucienne, my boy," he cried, "whatever brings you here in a night like this? What has happened?"
2: Lucienne sank down on a bench to recover his breath. "You once said you had a lot of money and you would give it to someone who really needed it. I found someone who needs it, and if you would give me your money, I think that Danny Bernier's leg could be made better."
3: "How could that be?" answered the old man.
2: "There's a doctor at the hotel," explained Lucienne, "who can cure lame people and heal broken bones. But Marie says he would want a lot of money." The old man thought very hard for a minute.
3: "Well, I would give it if I was sure of the man. But how do I know he is honest? What's his name, Lucienne?"
2: "His name is Monsieur Givet. My sister says he's very famous."
3: "Monsieur Givet."
2: The old man repeated the words softly in a strange voice. Then, immediately opening a little cupboard, he took out an old sock stuffed with notes.
3: "Take it all," he said. "Give it to Monsieur Givet. Tell him it is his if he will cure the child. Tell him that it is the payment of a debt."
2: Gladly, Lucienne took the money and pushed it safely inside his shirt.
3: "Thank you very much. I'll come and tell you what happens."
2: Back into the dreadful weather he went, and then he heard the old man's voice calling to him.
3: "Lucienne!"
4: "Yes, monsieur?"
3: "Don't forget the message."
4: "No," called back Lucienne. "I'm to say it's the repayment of a debt. I won't forget. Goodbye."
3: "And don't tell him anything about me. Don't even tell him my name."
4: "I don't know your name."
3: "Well, don't tell him where I live."
4: "No, monsieur, I'll just say it's the payment of a debt. Goodbye."
2: Off he sped through the deep snow. He must go quickly, for the snow was still falling, and soon the pass would be impossible to cross. Realising he could not cross on foot, he decided to call into the cowshed and get his skis. But as he was about to lift them down, the door was flung open and his mother and Marie came in waving a lantern. Quickly, he crouched down behind the largest cow.
3: "Oh, he's not here," said his mother in a sharp, worried voice. "Oh, I believe you're right, Marie. He's got some mad idea about going to that doctor, and he'll be stumbling along that mountain road by now. Well, perhaps we could ask Monsieur Bernier to go after him." They went out hastily and Lucien jumped up. There wasn't a moment to lose. Very, very carefully he crept out from the cowshed, relit the lantern and fastened on his skis. Carefully he started off, keeping his head down because the blizzard was blinding. Down over the meadows he went, then through the deserted village, looking round worriedly in case anyone should see him. But thankfully on such a night everyone was indoors. He crossed the market square, past the dairy, over the bridge, glancing back fearfully in case Monsieur Bernier should be following. But no one was in sight. He had now reached the lowest part of the valley and must start the climb up over the pass. Putting his skis over his shoulder, he found he could walk here without much difficulty. But these were strange, dark woods which he didn't know, and if he took a wrong path, it might lead to a precipice. He climbed through the woods for 3 hours, mindful of all the dangers found on the mountains, avalanches, treacherous snowdrifts, breaking tree boughs. Up on the wild wastes of the pass at the top of the forest, Lucien knew that the wind could pick him up and whirl him over the rocks like a snowflake. He found his teeth were chattering and he was crying.
4: "Oh, I'm so frightened," he sobbed. "I can't go on. I know I'll be killed on the pass. I wish Monsieur Bernier would come."
3: And then he suddenly remembered the time when he, Annette and grandmother had sat around the stove and grandmother had talked about being afraid. "Perfect love drives out fear. If we really believe Jesus loves us perfectly, there is nothing left to be afraid of. If he loves us perfectly, he will never let anything really harm us." Lucien realised he was not alone after all. It was just as though someone stronger than the night, the wind, the terror and the darkness had suddenly come to him, taken his hand and pointed him up the mountain. "Perfect love drives out fear," he murmured to himself over and over again. It was true too, for he had stopped feeling so terribly frightened because he had stopped feeling alone. He struggled on, foot by foot, bent nearly double against the force of the wind. At times the snow was over his knees, but he kept going. One icy blast knocked him onto his back and he feared he wouldn't be able to get up again. But a little strength seemed to return and he got to his feet again. At last he found that the ground in front of him was sloping downwards and he knew that he had crossed the path and that God had certainly been guiding him. Down, down, down, through the quiet forest, across the fields, silver in the moonlight, and there was the dark town below him. Very soon he would be knocking on the door of the great hotel and then... "Oh, if Jesus really loves me perfectly," thought Lucien, "he can't have let me come all this way for nothing." And too tired to think any more, he set off across the meadows towards the town.
0: Have you ever felt really alone? Really lonely? It's not a nice feeling at all. You think, "I've nobody with me." Or, "Nobody likes me." Or, "Nobody cares about me." In their different ways, Lucien and the old man felt alone. Lucien was alone as he struggled through the blizzard. But he knew that there was hope that he would get through to the village. The old man was even more alone, because he thought that he would never have anybody close to him, anybody who would care for him. God came to both Lucien and the old man and whispered to them, "I am always with you. Do not be afraid." Lucien was encouraged by this and made it safely through. But what about the old man? Does he know that Jesus wants to stay with him and help him to get to a much better place? We'll have to wait and see. It's odd. Even when we're with other people, we can feel alone. If I'm the only Christian in my class, I can feel lonely. Or if everyone wants to do something that I know is wrong, I can feel lonely, but I might just go along with them so that I'm not left alone. It's always good if Christians can stick together and support each other. When we feel alone, Jesus says to us, "Be encouraged. I am with you, and I will never leave you alone. I will always be with you." Jesus says, "Don't be afraid that I will leave you by yourself. I'll never do that." Do you remember our memory verse? Say it with me if you can. Jesus said, "I am always with you." Matthew chapter 28, verse 20. Here's a prayer for anyone who feels all alone. Lord Jesus, you know how I feel. I would love it if you stayed with me for the rest of my life. Please stay with me when everyone else leaves me. Thank you that you really will do this. Thank you, Lord. Amen. So, till next time, goodbye from all of us. Bye-bye.
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1: 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Episode 2, Canaan Immigration.
2: Having set off from Haran, Abram and Sarai with their family and servants travelled for many miles heading due south. They were expert traders and herders, and their flocks and wealth increased as they travelled. It took about a year, but eventually they arrived in the land of Canaan, and God called a halt. He told Abram that they'd arrived in the promised land, the land he would give to Abram's descendants. What he did not say was that life would be easy.
3: Well, that's everything set up at last. The tents are pitched, the herds have plenty of pasture, and we've come to an agreement with the local chieftain.
4: I don't know where you get all your energy, Sarai.
3: Even I have to say it's good to stop for a while. Mika, do you think we've finally reached the land God has promised? It hasn't been a bad journey.
4: It's been a long journey.
3: I've visited places I never imagined, both good and bad. But this place is beautiful. What do you think, Mika?
4: Oh, Sarai, I just hope the market has some honey. I miss making those special biscuits Lot likes so much. They remind him of home, and just now he needs cheering up.
3: And we could do with some new servants.
4: Don't you think the people around here sound funny? How long do you think we will stay here for? I don't want to complain.
3: Then don't.
4: But we seem to have been on the move forever.
3: I know. I sometimes ask, but all I get is trust me from my husband. Though the last time I asked, Abram did say that we were close to the area that God has promised our family.
4: But you are still barren.
3: I've noticed. But Abram says God will look after us. The land certainly is impressive. Excellent grazing, plenty of everything. Many people are already living here too.
4: Just as well we're wealthy and can bribe our way through most situations.
3: Must be a bit odd for the Canaanites, though. Our whole tribe arriving in what was their land.
4: Can you tell me again why we're travelling? Something about Abram having lots of descendants. I mean, really, Sarai, how's that going to happen for you?
3: Always kind, aren't you, Mika? So tactful.
4: I'm sorry, Sarai. I'm just so weary with travelling.
3: Abram says...
4: Oh, Abram says. I'm so sick of hearing what Abram says.
3: Look, I understand. It's been a tough year for all of us. At times it seemed like we'd never find what we were looking for. But here we are.
4: Lot is hoping we can find the time to sort out who owns what.
3: I'm sure we will.
4: I just hope there's no trouble. There's a lot more folk already living here than I thought there would be.
3: Why, look... There's a few of the locals over there by the trees. If only we were insects, we could buzz over there and hear what they're talking about.
5: Can you believe it? Those travellers aren't moving on like we thought. They come here to our valley and their herds and eat the grass, and then they set up home like they belong here. This land is ours. What's the king thinking of?
6: Look, Mott, the land of Canaan is his. This district of Bethel is his. I heard he'd come to some sort of monetary agreement with this newcomer, Abram.
7: Fair said Ishmael. We're just the workers. The king does whatever suits him.
6: Aye, but those travellers, there's so many of them, and their leader's really rich.
5: Maybe he's bribed the local officials to let him stay.
6: Didn't I just say that? But just look at them. They speak funny. And they dress weird.
5: Have you seen inside their tents?
7: My wife was employed just yesterday to help with the cooking, and she says the inside of some of those tents is like a palace. So much stuff. Silk hangings and velvet cushions and fur for warmth. They paid her twice the going rate.
5: Because they're outsiders, it might be easy to rip them off.
7: Sammy at the market got 3 times the price for his carrots. So maybe this invasion that you're talking about won't be all bad.
5: I've heard their leader is in cahoots with this really powerful god.
6: Well, that explains something at least. But it doesn't help us. What happens when all the grass is eaten? When they take our jobs and enslave us?
5: Yeah, that leader of theirs is building an altar to his god. If he is as powerful as is claimed, what hope do we have?
7: Well, I say we give them a chance. Maybe make some money. Can't be all bad. Even though they do speak funny.
8: That's it, lads. Put the stones over there.
9: Thanks for hauling them from the quarry. It's good to get local help.
6: Just as long as we get paid, sir. Or should I call you Abram?
9: Sir, we'll be fine.
6: Okay, sir. Well, that's the largest order we've had. There's at least 3 more deliveries. Can I ask what it's for?
9: I'm building an altar to God.
6: Oh, right. Which one? He must be quite impressive, or maybe a bit scary.
9: There is only one God. He brought me here and has promised me that my descendants will inherit this land. He says my descendants will be like the stars in the sky or the grains of sand on the shore. So I'm building him an altar here to thank him for his goodness to us.
6: Sounds good. Most of the local gods around here are all take, take, take. They demand we make sacrifices. Some of them even want human sacrifices. Scary. And I've never heard one of them actually following through on any promises. In fact, I don't think they even talk much.
9: There is only one God, and... Well, let me explain in detail. God made the world, he made the stars, the sun...
3: Abram, right then, I've brought lunch for you and the workers.
4: Lamb kebabs all round.
3: I know building the altar is important, but you all need to keep up your strength. So this is the place God wants us to settle. It's so beautiful.
9: It is, for now at least. You know we'll have to move on eventually to get better grazing for the flocks, but this is the start of the promised country. Thank you, dear.
3: The local workers seem to have done a good job.
9: This is the first altar to God in the land which will be ours. They deliver the stone, but we build and sanctify the altar.
4: Now we have finished delivering food, Sarai. Could you look after some of the children for us? Some of the women want to go to the market. There's a sale on of local vegetables, especially carrots. Fresh fruit as well. Oh, and the maids are busy washing the clothes.
3: Well, I can't refuse an offer like that. Play with the little ones instead of shopping. Yes, please.
6: Whew, that's the last delivery of stones for that altar. Let's take a break and sit in the shade for a bit.
7: That foreigner, Abram, is a lucky man. A god who talks to him and provides for him, and a beautiful wife.
6: Wonder how many sons he has. Must have a whole tribe of children.
5: Did I hear him say they'll move on eventually?
6: Well, that's good.
5: Well, maybe we should try and make as much money out of them as we can before they move on.
7: It's the eventually that bothers me. What if they use up all the resources and we're left with nothing?
6: Let's not worry too much about their future. I'm all for thinking about the here and the now. And right now, my stomach can't wait to eat. Have we ever had an employer this generous, boys?
7: Right, yeah, I know.
2: Abram built an altar to God to thank him for bringing them all safely to the promised land. He made alliances with the local leaders, performed sacrifices at the altar, and his tribe settled well. Because his wealth was mainly in animals, they still moved to keep the grazing good. After a time, they found themselves in the Negev. Time passed, and although in general the tribe kept apart from the local population, there was the occasional break with tradition.
3: Right, we're all set up for the wedding. The food is ready, and the formal arrangements sealed. The priest is waiting, and the bridegroom looks just nervous enough.
4: Are you sure this is a good idea, Sarai? I mean, it's a bit odd, isn't it? Your cousin marrying one of the locals? It's not as if we're lacking good-looking men in our tribe. I think it's unwise.
3: Well, Mika, we were all a bit shocked at first. But Mary and Sammy love each other, and he has pledged to honour our God.
4: And you believe that?
3: The fathers of the young people had a long talk and settlements were made. I know it's odd that the bridegroom joins us, rather than Mary going to his family, but we can only welcome him. Look, I can see them coming along the valley, the bridegroom with his family and guests. It will be nice to meet his mother and grandma.
4: They dress funny.
3: Mind your manners, Mika. Go and ensure the servants know where the wine is whilst I welcome our guests.
10: I still can't believe our Sammy is marrying out. Marrying into that Abrams tribe, it's breaking my heart. He'll never have a settled home. We'll never get to see him.
11: Keep your voice down, Mum. Sammy is my son, and I understand.
10: I might have known you'd take his side, Nicole.
5: Well, I must say, it's a beautiful feast. So much food. They're not stinting on the wine either. Cheers. What do you think, Shapash?
7: Of course. Always showing off. Not content with trampling all over our land and taking our jobs, now they're subverting our young men with their wiles.
10: Tears have been shed over this. Not that she's not a nice enough girl, but she's not one of ours. What was wrong with his cousin? That's what I want to know.
11: Shh, Grandma. You're embarrassing us.
5: That poor girl was, well, just not right. And the dowry that we got from his bride's family, well, Sammy's set for life.
11: Abram's people are rich, but they seem to be blessed as well. That one god of theirs seems really powerful.
7: Maybe that's why Sammy has converted.
10: Converted? You just wait. What's one god got that our lot haven't? No good will come of this, you mark my words.
11: Well, I'm sorry that he has converted, but on the other hand, it means any children they have will be kept safe. No one has ever heard of Abram's God demanding that a baby be sacrificed to him. Not like Baal.
10: It'll all end in tears. Just wait.
9: I hope we've done the right thing, allowing this wedding to take place.
12: I hope God won't be angry, Abram.
9: Sometimes I wish I could be more certain of what to do. What do you think, Lot?
12: I'm concerned about us mixing too much with the locals. But you're the person whom God talks to most. So have you heard from him lately?
9: It's not an exact conversation. He talks to me, I pray to him.
12: He's brought us to the promised land, but we don't exactly own it.
9: We need to be patient.
12: Some of the family see the locals getting away with murder and wonder why we have to obey so many laws.
9: God wants us to be good. You know he'll take care of us if we obey him. And he doesn't ask us to sacrifice babies or children like some of the weirder sects around here.
12: You might have a point. But I thought this land was promised to us. I thought we would own it all by now.
9: It will belong to me and my descendants, he said.
12: And yet, Sarai remains without children.
9: I did think things might be easier for us. But our timing is not God's timing and we just have to trust him. Sometimes we have to make our own decisions and hope God shows mercy.
12: Like this wedding?
9: It was Sarai's idea that the young man join our tribe rather than marry going away to live among the unbelievers. Thus any children will be brought up believing in our God. It's one way of increasing our population. And it's not a common occurrence.
12: Well, we'd better get back to the celebrations. The wives will be wondering where we are.
2: It seemed like things were going well for Abram and Sarai, but trials were soon to follow.
1: In the story of Sarai. The part of Sarai was played by Helen Byrne, and Abram by Mark Clanny. Other parts were played by members of the Commission Radio Drama Team. The play was produced at Commission Studios in Belfast. Episode 3 is entitled The Egyptian Experience.

0: The Good Shepherd was written and directed by David Carl. The song, The Shepherd, was written by Sandy Howell and Mark Edward Lewis. Music was by Tim Hosman, and our sound designer was Eric Basil. Awes and Tales is an Insight for Living production.
1: If you want to join the conversation, then did you know you can email us, studio@twr.org.uk, or you can write to TWR UK, PO Box 606, Altrincham, WA142YS.
2: During the time of Christ, the Jews and Gentiles had no dealings with each other. But God was able to overcome this problem among Christians by using Jewish Christians to take the gospel to the Gentiles, and then using the Gentile believers to meet the material needs of the Jewish Christians in Jerusalem who were experiencing famine. Paul explains this purpose for money in 2 Corinthians chapter 8, 14, that now at this time your abundance may be a supply for their want, that their abundance also may be a supply for your want. Our generosity and willingness to give to meet the needs of other Christians is a reflection of our true spirituality. You can often tell how committed a Christian really is and where his priorities really lie by looking at his checkbook. Not long after my father accepted Jesus Christ as his Savior, he became very interested in missionary work. He was informed of a specific need for £5, and although he couldn't meet that need himself, for in those days after the Second World War, £5 was more than a week's wages, he prayed that the Lord would provide. After he had finished praying, he lay down on top of his bed, and as he lay there thinking, he heard my grandmother come up the stairs, past his door, and into her room. A short time later, he heard her come out and stop at his door. Then she came in and said, "Here, I'm sure you can use that," and put a large white £5 note into his hand. God uses the abundance of one Christian to meet the needs of others. When was the last time that God prompted you to give to the need of another Christian or Christian work? Did you obey that prompting? My name is Morris Hull, and you've been listening to Character Focus from Home Life Ministries. For more information, visit us online at www.hlm.org.
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4: Welcome to the latest episode of Faith in a Digital World here on TWR UK. Today, we'll be talking about what it means for boys to grow up in a world shaped by smartphones, social media, and constant digital noise. The digital landscape is evolving faster than any generation before them. And while we often hear about the pressures that girls face online, which we talked about last week, boys are navigating their own complex and often overlooked terrain. They're wrestling with questions of identity, belonging, masculinity, and mental health, all while trying to make sense of platforms that were never designed with their well-being in mind. The result is a generation of young men forming their sense of self in an environment that can be both empowering and deeply disorienting. To help us make sense of all of this, I'm delighted to say we'll be joined by Dave Bowden, speaker, youth specialist, and author of the book Raising Gen Alpha. Dave has spent many years working closely with young people and the adults who care for them, listening to their stories, their struggles, and their hopes. His latest book digs into what it looks like to raise boys who are resilient, grounded, and spiritually formed in a digital age. Boys who can navigate the online world without losing themselves in it. Together we'll be asking, what's really going on for boys online? How is social media shaping the men that they're becoming? And what can parents, carers, and churches do to guide them with wisdom and hope? This is a conversation about culture, character, and the future of our sons. And I think it matters more than ever. Dave Bowden, thank you so much for joining us on today's program. How would you describe the unique pressures that boys face online compared to girls?
5: In many ways, the pressures that boys face online are the same pressures that we've all faced growing up as boys over the years. So if you imagine life as a teenager, it can be easier for some of the others. We've got puberty, we've got challenges of what it means to grow up. We've got relationships, friendships. You mentioned identity, masculinity, social issues. And all of these get, the volume of those gets turned up to 11 when we live in this digital online world. Now screens have become the default means for communication with many, many young men. And, you know, the next generation, Generation Alpha, those born from 2010 onwards, they're not just growing up around screens, they're growing up completely and utterly immersed in them. And 97% of 13-year-olds have got a smartphone. And one striking stat, which I find fascinating from a recent report by the Center for Social Justice on boys and the impacts of social media, says that more boys are more likely to own a smartphone than live with their father nowadays. Well, of course, this means that the unique pressures for young men mean that more than ever, they're having to shape their identity and form their sense of self-esteem through the role models and the algorithms that they're facing online rather than those in real life. And I think that causes quite a few challenges along the way.
4: Let's go on to talk about that in a bit more detail then. There's so much there that we could talk about. Let's start by talking about some of the influencers. This is a topic that I regularly hear about in the news. Many boys online gravitate towards influencers who present extreme versions of masculinity. We've all seen reports about them. Why do you think those voices are resonating so strongly with so many young men in our world today?
5: I think there's a big issue around identity, belonging and purpose for young people in general. So when young people are searching, again, in the same way that young men always have, for answers to who am I, where do I belong and what am I here for? When they start to find a vacuum of answers in through real relationships, where they find those relationships challenging, maybe actually all us adults being on social media all the time and all us adults being on screens means that we're spending less time together in person. Maybe there's a sense of disconnection between generations. So this vacuum grows in the real world, and therefore young men gravitate more towards their online connections and online sense of curiosity. And then what happens is the algorithm starts to dictate to them what they should be seeing. So the reason why it's so prevalent and been such a challenge for young men is, in many ways, it's not just that they're the key voices they're hearing, they're the only voices. And when you only hear one thing said in one way, you start to take that as fact and start to believe that is true. Whether it's an algorithm or AI or social media or peer pressure. Again, in the past, we may have heard these things around the schoolyard. Now, young men are being bombarded with key messages day after day, screen after screen, scroll after scroll.
4: Do you think that some of these voices that are presenting an extreme version of masculinity, do you think they're trying to fill the gap that perhaps has gone missing since we've stopped talking about things like faith and meaning? Do you think they're trying to replace those things in boys' lives?
5: Maybe not intentionally, but there's absolutely, in my view, some sort of replacement going on. And it's just a vacuum, isn't it? It's the vacuum of relationships. So one of the things that in the work that I do with young people through schools is, the most powerful impact we make is by creating space for young people to engage with a trusted adult. And statistically, there's so many young people now who don't feel that they have that real life connection to make. So therefore, the voices that they're hearing online, they're often then going to be replaced by that, aren't they? They're going to start to believe that that is fact and actually think, well, there's no other alternative here. And I think it's actually, you know, where the church can so step in is to offer a powerful counterculture and a powerful counter narrative as well. But I'm sure we'll get onto that.
4: Well, I tell you what, let's get onto it now, seeing as we've started that part of the conversation. What can men like you and I, men, I'm in my 40s. I wouldn't dare guess for you, Dave, because I'm too polite.
5: I'm in my 40s too.
4: So we're right both in the middle. We're both in our 40s. What can we do to try and mentor the next generation of young men in the church?
5: I think the first thing that we have to do is to actually engage with them. And one of the statements that I always use is the secret to learning to love young people is to actually love them and to actually take an interest in them. And we had 20 teenagers in my house last night and sat around till 10 o'clock at night talking about all things from faith, identity and purpose, having the real world conversations that to provide a counter narrative to what they're seeing online. And genuinely, it starts with taking an interest and becoming curious about what's going on in young people's lives. And what we've found in our family is that when you're curious about what's going on in a teenager's life, it's such a rarity that they immediately begin to open up to you and gravitate towards you. And you then have a powerful opportunity to input positively into their life. So that's the first thing. And then I think the second thing is to provide some alternatives. So we've jumped straight into some of the challenges of being online and the voices and influence is out there that can be quite negative. But there's a huge amount of incredibly positive things that the online world holds for us. And we need to, as parents, you know, there's a difference between becoming tech avoidant and becoming like tech apathetic of thinking young people can do what they want. We need to be tech wise, and we need to teach young people to be tech wise as well, I think, as we're navigating life with them. And it means that we've got to realize that social media has a hugely social aspect to it. And maybe we should enjoy that as well. You know, gaming can be super, super incredibly positive. Yes, it has some challenges to it. There are many voices and ways of accessing incredible information, facts, inspiration, faith development, and dare we say discipleship through that algorithm. So as adults, we need to signpost young people to that. And, you know, for example, with my own children, I'm often sending clips and content to them because I know it will be consumed by them.
4: I think that's an interesting point. The gaming point, we will go on to talk about gaming in a bit more detail later on. But I remember working with a young person who I just could not get to open up to me. He clearly had some issues going on, struggling at school, on the verge of university, and I would meet up with him, and he started to open up when we were playing FIFA. Now, Dave, I'm not going to lie to you. I'm the world's worst FIFA player. I can just about manage to pass the ball, so he would regularly beat me 8 or 9-0. But he would open up to me as we played, and I think that's the key here, isn't it? Sometimes we can walk into a church full of young men who've rolled up to a youth group. They've got no Christian background at all, and that seems terrifying. But my experience is that if you're just interested in them, if you're interested in their lives, they will very, very quickly learn to respect you.
5: Absolutely. And remember, you know, when it comes to gaming is a hugely social thing now. When I was growing up, I used to play Sonic the Hedgehog. This is really going to age me now. And Sonic the Hedgehog was a game that you played on your own and you went from, you know, left of the screen to the right of the screen. And you had to, if you wanted to kind of like get addicted to it and play into the early hours, you had to pause the screen and then go off and have your dinner and come back to it. Now these young people have fully immersive, always online worlds. Players are connected to strangers around the world. They're intensely connected virtual worlds that these young people are coexisting in and moving into in many ways. And I think whereas Sonic the Hedgehog was designed with a real end point, you know, you completed it, you did it, and then you moved on. And you got excited as you saw the end credit screen. These games have no end. They are designed to suck you in and keep you there forever and a day. And, you know, that has a positive aspect to it because of the socialization and the immersion and the creativity. It also develops young people with problem-solving skills and teamwork skills, which are actually employably transferable into the real world. And genuinely, you can educate yourself through games in a very, very powerful way. But of course, it also means that it can lead to tiredness, poor focus, mood, addiction, being so focused into one thing that you forget the main thing and other things as well. So as adults, when we're often thinking about social media or gaming, I think that we bring our definition of that to the forefront. So we think games are Sonic the Hedgehog when they are not. You know, we think that social media means Facebook when it does not. So we have to be curious, not just about young people, but about the platforms and the systems that they're using in order to be able to help engage with them and be them where they're at.
4: As a parent, Dave, what advice would you give parents of boys who are beginning to get into gaming? So I hear this discussion quite a lot. Is it okay for a boy to have their gaming console and their setup in their room in private, or does it need to be in a space where they can be listened into to make sure that the people that they're talking to are okay, that they're behaving reasonably online? How have you wrestled with all of that in your own story?
5: I think it's about how you engage with your children and have the conversation. You have to have an open conversation. So there has to be clear boundaries, but there also has to be trust because, you know, Jonathan Haidt said that we have overprotected people in the real world and underprotected people in the online world. And the reality is, as soon as you enter any online space, there are no 100% safeguards. And obviously, as parents, everyone has a different view on how they safeguard their children, the different filters and settings that they can set up on games as well. And I think, you know, one of the criteria I would say is, do you know what games your young people are playing? And do you know who they're playing them with? Let's start there. Because a lot of parents I speak to cannot answer those questions. And I think it's important to then take an interest and to set boundaries and talk with your young person. So there are some things to look out for and signs to spot that if you feel your young person is becoming secretive about what they're doing online and in gaming, that can be a challenge. If you ask them who they're talking to and they don't answer you in a straight way and they waffle, then that's another sign. One of the great things for me in my house is my son, in fact, my daughter as well, that they love playing games with a group of their friends from church and school. And if I don't worry too much about who they're playing with, because I can hear them shouting at the screen and regularly engaging in that social aspect of what it means to game. But certainly, you know, who are they playing online with is really, really key. And then it comes down to asking what happens when you ask them to stop? What happens when you ask them to disengage for a while? Are they being irritable, angry, or upset? That might be a sign that maybe that another conversation is needed. Are they staying up late and being so tired that they're not meeting their other responsibilities in life, especially school? So, you know, like with like my daughter, she just turned 15, but she'll have her phone to a certain time at night and then it will come into our bedroom, you know. And again, when it comes to the prioritizing of things like homework and things like revision, that's got to all be built into the mix of gaming as well. I think if they begin to lose interest in doing other things as well and only do that, that's something where as a parent you'd want to be a flag and be a little bit concerned about. And if they start to game to not just for light relief and fun, but to escape some of the real world issues that are going on for them, there's probably a red flag there as well. So we've discussed all these things with our children over the years, and I'd encourage other parents to do the same. It's about being engaged, isn't it, and interested without being too judgmental.
4: If you've just joined us, or if you're listening while juggling something else, let me pause for a moment just to remind you where we're at in this conversation. We're talking about what it means for boys to grow up in a world that is always online, always connected, and always demanding something from them. It's a world that can be full of opportunity, yes, but also full of pressures that can quietly shape how they see themselves, how they relate to others, and what they believe it is to be a man. I'm not exploring this alone. I'm joined by Dave Bowden, speaker, youth specialist, and author of the book Raising Gen Alpha. Dave spends his days working with young people and the adults who care for them, helping families and communities understand the digital forces that are shaping this generation. His insights into how boys are forming their identity, their resilience, and their faith in a hyper-connected world are incredibly timely. If you've been following our series, you'll know that last week, we looked at the impact of the digital world on girls, the pressures, the expectations, and the unique challenges that they face online. If you'd like to catch that episode, just head over to our website at twr.org.uk/on-demand. If you've been with us so far, you'll know that today we're turning the lens towards boys, not to compare struggles but to recognise that their experiences are a little bit different and they deserve just as much thoughtful attention. So as we continue, let's keep that bigger picture in mind. This isn't just about screens or apps, but about the kind of young men that we want to raise and how we can guide them with wisdom, compassion and hope. Dave Bowden, thank you for staying with us. I'm the parent of a baby born within the past year, a baby boy. I'm very aware that at some point I will have to have these conversations with him, and I'm slightly terrified about the prospect of it. What advice would you give parents like me who are worried about having these discussions?
5: I think you need to do some research yourself, because we can't bury our heads in the digital sand when it comes to this. So I think having a basic understanding of what's going on with the social media. So, for example, with my children, there are some apps that they have and some that they won't have, and there's very clear reasons for that. We also have the capacity to be able to check their social media at any point. So if I go on and say, give me a password, I will look at the DMs and look at what's going on for them. And we've done that in the past. So preparing for what's to come, I think there's too many people who just do not take the time to educate themselves with the basic information. And they sleepwalk into digital immersion without realizing that you are still the parent and you have the boundaries. So we have a situation now where, especially post-pandemic, children are coming into schools and they are learning to swipe a screen before they're learning to, actually go onto the toilet properly. There's a statistic recently which talks about the number of children, that 1 in 10 children are coming into school and they do not know how to use a book. Now, what I mean by that is that they get a book and they open it and they start tapping it and they don't understand why it's not working like a screen. So they've so become screen defaulted that things like reading and then obviously like social, emotional, and literacy skills are so underdeveloped now because young people are being raised by screens. So we talk about screen agers a lot in my work, but also it's before they get to becoming a screen ager. So advice to parents would be, have you got a set of family values around your digital use? Are you limiting that use, or are you just doing what every other parent is doing because you think that's the way it should be? To what extent do you know what they're watching and what they're engaging with, and how much are you shaping that or just letting the algorithm do it? And then the final thing I would say is, what are you role modeling? So I know with my own kids, they will call me out on this stuff, especially this next generation, the Gen Alpha kids, because they see it. And what's been really interesting, some of the stats around Gen Alpha versus Gen Z, a lot of the Gen Alpha kids are rebelling against social media because they've seen how Gen Z have got lost in it and completely depressed by it, and it's affected their mental health so much. So they're actually positively rebelling and saying, why would we want that? Let's get outside more. So I think it's encouraging some of those healthy habits and practices. And also, I would say, as parents, creating an environment where real-world experiences still matter. Because we now have a world where kids are being raised by Alexa, they're being raised by YouTube, and increasingly being raised by AI. And even parents themselves are going to AI to answers to issues about parenting. So we're sort of removing that sense of common sense and wisdom and digitizing and making everything artificial. So we're becoming more artificially intelligent as humans before we even use artificial intelligence. So what we need to do is to really focus on the benefits and joys of what it means to be in the real world. And especially for boys, you know, young men need rites of passage. Young men need relationships. They need a sense of belonging. So where do you create that for them? Where do you hold that sense of camaraderie, that sense of fun, that sense of silliness that all young men need? Because they are being shaped by the algorithms. You know, so as a dad or as a responsible adult, as a trusted adult in a young person's life, how do you model what it means to be a healthy man by your definition? There's been a load of research done on the man box, as you've probably heard about the man box, and it's this idea of what you put in your box determines how masculine you are. And I think those kind of conversations are important to have. What are the stereotypes and assumptions that we say about what manhood is and what it means, and how are we passing those on to the next generation? Is it okay for boys to cry? You know, is it okay for boys to like certain jobs and behave in certain ways when they're considered traditionally more feminine? And I think those kind of conversations led by real positive role models, they're the key for parents and for those working with young people's lives.
4: This has been such an interesting conversation. Can we just talk about faith formation as well? How do you think we can use the online world to build up our boys to have a strong Christian faith?
5: Yeah, that's a great question. So think about AI, think about the algorithm. What it does is it constantly puts in front of young people their perception of what they believe to be true and their a picture of reality and presents a worldview. How do we as Christians do that with our children and young people? So the Old Testament talks about discipleship, doesn't it? And it talks about like when you get up and when you go to bed, write the word of God on your doorposts, you know. So how do we introduce repetition and rhythm when it comes to sharing scripture? How do we have real world in-person experience that invite young people into an experience of faith, not just to read about it? So we, in our family, when you pray regularly, when you invite young people into an experience of worship in your home, not just on a Sunday morning in a meeting, these are the kind of rhythms and rituals and rites of passage that we create for the next generation. And boys need it more than ever. And when we do that in line with our family values and our family vision, I believe that has a huge impact on the next generation. The stats are in and they are good. They say that if you're a parent or a carer, that you are still the number one influence in a boy's life. And that is way more than social media, way more than gaming, way more than teaching and schools and even peers. And unfortunately, or fortunately, way more than even church leaders. Parents are the number one influence on a young person's life. And I think sometimes we abdicate responsibility for that, or we forget that that is the truth. So we think that everything's getting broken, everything's going one way, and that we've got no say in it, so we just go with the flow of it. But when it comes to shaping and forming young men that have character, purpose, and meaning, we've got a question to ask ourselves as the church. You know, are we going to let the algorithm and AI do it for us? Or are we going to take responsibility to be those real in-person people that make a difference for the next generation?
4: I'm just thinking, Dave, when my boy becomes a teenager, so in 13 years' time, do you think you'll be worried about all this then? Do you have a sense that because of all of the negative stories about social media that are out there, all of the discussions about whether social media will be banned for people under the age of 16. Do you think the next generation, is this even going to be something that they need to deal with?
5: I think they'll be dealing with the consequences of it. And what's interesting is this Generation Alpha, we mentioned earlier, young people born from 2010, most anxious-minded generation there's ever been. But they are also leading influencers. They're young people who want to make a change and want to make a difference. And I think we will see young people leading change over the next 5 to 10 years in this area, as well as the adults. But I think that it will be almost like, you know, with climate change, how there's this sense that certainly amongst Gen Z, that they're looking at the millennials and the Gen Xers and saying, what have you done to us? You know, and trying to hold them accountable for it. I think the Gen Alpha and Gen Beta who are emerging after them will look back at us adults and they will hold a there will be a reckoning. And then they will say, how on earth did you let us get into all this stuff without actually even thinking about it? How do we sleepwalk into this society? So there will be I believe, a kind of kickback against it from, say, from your children. The question will be, have we equipped them to understand what it means to find purpose, to find meaning, and to find identity, we as Christians would believe, in our faith? And through Christ first and through what it means to be part of a church community? Or will we literally just let the algorithm dictate their definition of it? And remember that the algorithm is not there to promote your human flourishing. The algorithm is designed for one reason and one reason only, and that is to grab your attention so it can monetize your eyeballs. And I think when we teach young people that, that's when they'll start to rebel against it as well, even more.
4: So just one final question, if I may, and I didn't pre-warn you about this. I've asked a few people on this series so far this same question, and I want your immediate response. So I'm able, Dave, to take you into a room that has a big red button in it. And if I was to invite you to press the red button, and in doing so, you would wipe out all of the social media side of the digital revolution. Now, in the context of this conversation, that would include all of the social media sites. It would include gaming. It would include YouTube. So with one press of the button, I could get you to wipe it out. Would you press it?
5: I wouldn't press it. But what I would want to do is press a button that takes us back to the early stages of when all this is forming and have some real conversations about how values-based this is going to become and how we drive it towards human flourishing and not just monetization and not just politicization. But that is a very idealistic statement driven by my heart of hope for the kingdom of God. It's not a statement driven by reality, because we know that whenever a medium comes in, whether it's the printing press or artificial intelligence, it always contains the DNA of human brokenness. And I think I would love to go back and I'd love to be able to say, this is what's coming. This is how we need to shape it and form it for the benefit of all, because it has so many incredible aspects of it and can benefit the world in such a way that I don't even think we've ever tapped into, because the people that have won it and taken the reins of it do not have our best interests at heart.
4: Dave Bowden, it's been an absolutely fascinating discussion. Let me just quickly recommend Dave's book. It's called Raising Gen Alpha. Dave, thank you for being with us on the programme today.
5: Thank you.
4: Well, I hope that you've enjoyed the programme today. As we wrap up this conversation, I just want to say a huge thank you to Dave Bowden for sharing his wisdom and heart for this generation. These are huge topics that we've talked about today. Identity, resilience, faith, and the digital world our boys are growing up in. If you want to find out more about this topic, Dave's book is called Raising Gen Alpha. If you missed last week's episode on how the digital world is shaping girls, do go back and catch up. 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
6: God moves in ways that are immeasurably more than all we could ever ask, think, or imagine. 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
7: 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And by the way, all past programs are found there as well. Listen at your convenience. Let's begin. We're going to hear the story of Zach Holt. Zach was one of those people we often drive by and see who have reached rock bottom. He was a drug addict with little to hope for in his life. But then, well, you'll hear him tell the story now. But as we began talking, I asked him to describe the atmosphere of the Bristol, Virginia ministry called the Table Ministries.
6: It is a beautiful circus. It is wild. Our crowd is rowdy and messy. We are in the fray with the unhoused, with the incarcerated, with the addicted. And but amidst all of that, I see more beauty in our ministry than in any other church I've been a part of. That's so raw and real, and no one is unaware of the brokenness that they're experiencing, and no one is pretending. There's no facade. It's all just right there. And so, in a moment, I'll share more about my story, but it's beautiful how God has repurposed all of the brokenness from my past, to create space for me to build bridges to people who are now where I once was.
7: That is amazing. Most people would run the other direction. You run towards the flames here, huh?
6: Well, I do. And I think it's largely because I can resonate. I see myself in the man holding a cardboard sign because that was part of my story. I struggled for a lot of years with drug addiction, and in the course of that, ended up on the street, in and out of jail, recovery centers, homeless shelters, halfway houses. And what's beautiful is when the Lord met me in a jail cell, and didn't shame me, but embraced me, opened my eyes to both my sinfulness and this abounding love that just rocked my world. Once I was set free from all of that, I had this hunger and this yearning for people to taste and see the goodness of God. And so each of those spaces, are ministry activities for us now. So we have active ministries to the unhoused, and have incarnational expressions of gatherings in homeless shelters and halfway houses and recovery centers and all these spaces that used to represent such shame and darkness and bondage are now these outposts of kingdom activity and flourishing. And it's just wild, Wayne, how God can turn what the enemy meant against us for his good and his glory.
7: It's a story we need to hear. So I, again, appreciate you telling that to us here today, Zach. So where does it begin for you? How did God use your life to begin all this?
6: I started into drugs when I was about 13 years old. Oh. And I didn't know who I was. So I was searching for acceptance and significance. And I thought I'd found it in the crowd I was running with and the compromises that I made. And so I got wrapped up in that life. And I didn't have a deep relationship with God. He was more of like a spare tire that I would pull out in case of an emergency. But I always had this sense that God was going to use me. And when I was four, I told my mom I was going to be a catcher for the Atlanta Braves and a preacher in the off season. And I loved playing baseball, and I'd forgotten those words until my mother reminded me many, many years later. And so I think there was always a part of me that was set apart for the work that I'm doing. And when I came out on the other side of incarceration with, I was on probation, really tight leash with a court ordered program. But I just fell in love with Jesus, and every day I would sit on my mom's back porch and I would drink my coffee and I would just experience him in this visceral way that just, I would cry every single day at just how good he was and how could he possibly love me, knowing full well all the compromises, all the sin, because for so many years, I rejected his hand. I rejected his love, and I was mastered by my addiction. I was an unwilling participant at a certain point in debauchery and depravity and breaking into houses and doing things I never thought that I would do. And when he brought me out of that and opened my eyes, I dove headfirst. And one of the beautiful things that I've come to believe in my own life and see it in the lives of the men that I pour into now in our discipleship ministry is it's one thing to get to get the people out of Egypt in the book of Exodus. It's another thing to get Egypt out of the people. Yeah. And so even though I was brought out of my Egypt, I was set free from my addiction, from condemnation. The real beauty was the process of sanctification, the process of getting Egypt out of me. And so this journey I was on and still am on with Jesus, to give you another biblical story, in Daniel 3, we meet Hananiah, Azariah, and Mishael, renamed by Babylon, Shadrach, Meshach, and Abednego. And on the other side of their experience in the fiery furnace, it says that they didn't even smell like smoke. And I believe that the transformation of Christ in my life is so thorough that I have to convince people now that, yeah, I'm a felon. I was once incarcerated. I've had overdoses. I held a cardboard sign, because the transformation is so extreme. And I look back at the person I used to be, and it's just a shell. And now I get to watch the men in our discipleship ministry not just get out of Egypt, but get Egypt out of themselves, like to see them walking in the fullness of what Christ died to provide, to see them become fathers and leaders and entrepreneurs and church planters and chaplains. And the beauty for me is not as much of what we're saved from, but what we're saved for. Because he repurposes all of that brokenness to bring beauty into the world. The language we use is that we went from recreation to recreation.
3: Yeah.
6: And so much like of our lives were just about feeling good, doing what we wanted. It was all fun and games until it wasn't. It was about recreation. And God intercedes in the gospel, and God intercedes with the cross, and the words are spelled the same. But the hyphen makes all the difference, because I believe that when the cross interrupts our recreation and he shows us what true life is about, fully alive life of John 10:10, that we see that we're wired for recreation. So it's a lot of fun. I feel every day like I'm a little kid. And somebody told me years ago, Wayne, that they're like, you know, one day you're going to come off of that pink cloud and you're going to be like the rest of us. And so my prayer is, Lord, I want to stay on it.
3: Like, not yet, Lord, not yet. So with those strikes against you, though, I mean, how did you get a toehold in what you do? I mean, was there someone who came along who discipled you?
6: The first phase of my journey, I realized that I didn't know anything about myself, and I didn't know anything about God. You know, Calvin talks about how knowledge of God and knowledge of self are one and the same, that we can't really know God until we know ourselves, and we can't really know ourselves until we know God. And so I had a recovery mentor, a person whose recovery I admired. But I also had a spiritual mentor, a guide, and the man who discipled me and pointed me in the right direction. As that journey continued, discipleship became a huge part of my life, because I know that life change is, it takes deep investment. You've got to be not just invested, but involved. And today, some of the greatest discipleship I have with the men that I lead is hanging sheetrock, or, you know, going to repair one of our ladies, her porch, or just driving to Ace Hardware, or, you know, going to a concert. And it's life together, and it's the conversations that come up. I was we have squash that's grown, just blown up, and tomatoes and peppers. And so Noah came over and we were picking squash and just talking about harvest and talking, you know. And so it's just in my DNA, I think, because I was discipled well, to be able to disciple others. When I started, I felt the calling to go to seminary about 3 years in. And so I went through and got my master's of divinity. And in the process of that, part of the requirement is you have to do a supervised ministry internship. And so I signed on with a Christian church in our area. And in the midst of that assignment, we had this crazy idea. There was a local recovery center that was opening up. And we thought, well, what could it look like to plant a church that meets in the recovery center, that is led by people in recovery, trying to reach people, chasing recovery? And so that's how the Table Ministries was born, was in the midst of my internship, stepping into planting a non-traditional, incarnational expression of the local church.
8: Because they may be welcomed into a local church, but they may not feel welcomed, right?
6: Exactly. And just like in the garden, the real problem, Adam wasn't separated from God because of his sin. He was separated from God because of his shame. And so God shows up for the walk in the cool of the day. But it was Adam who ran and hid. And one of the, if not the greatest opposition that we face as men and women in recovery is shame. I believe that guilt is healthy. Guilt says I did a bad thing, but shame says I'm a bad person. And so shame is an assault on our identity. So we come into recovery with feelings of unworthiness. We compare ourselves out. We feel unwelcome. We feel unwanted, even amidst a Christian congregation, which may have their arms wide open. We battle with that shame that says, I am a bad person. So then, of course, our behavior follows our identity and all that.
8: We're getting to know Zach Holt and learning about the Table Ministries in Virginia. More with Zach coming up in a moment.
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8: My guest is Zach Holt. Zach is the founder of the Table Ministries. I want to hear all about this because this is so unique. Again, it's located in Bristol, Tennessee, Virginia. Take your pick, right? You're in that area, which is an interesting part of the country, isn't it? I mean, are you a native of that part of the world?
6: So I moved here from Richmond, Virginia, about a week after my high school graduation, with my mom and my dad and my daughter, who I had when I was 16. And we moved from the city of Richmond to Southwest Virginia. And I love the mountains. I enjoy cycling and hiking. My wife and I go camping all the time.
8: Beautiful.
6: And so I consider myself a native at this point.
8: Okay. So tell me about the Table Ministries. You mentioned the fact that it really, it's a church, isn't it?
6: Yeah. So that's how we're set up with the IRS. We meet ecclesial minimums. It's the most church that I've ever been a part of. And yet sometimes it looks the least like any church I've ever been to.
8: Why? What makes it different?
6: I think that there is such an atmosphere of acceptance. There is such a depth of authenticity. Sometimes I struggle with the facade that can feel like is present in some more traditional religious spaces. And I think I hunger and I yearn for the raw and the real, because that's exactly where I was when Jesus met me. And for me, my spiritual progress was limited for the duration of my performance and my pretending. I had to take that mask off and really expose myself to him and be vulnerable before him. I spent so many years covering with fig leaves that I almost didn't know how to live without them. You know, I just cover. And so I appreciate the spaces that we've created, whether they're in jails or nursing homes, or our main hub gathering is on Sunday nights at a local Boys and Girls

0: to see. It's beautiful, man, because they our folks, they come in with so much baggage and so much hurt, but we create a safe space for people to just let down their guard, pull up a chair, and be who they are right where they are. And something happens at the kitchen table, and Jesus ate with the people that nobody else wanted to eat with. And when we sit down with another person and say, "Hey, tell me your story," it's through through our stories, I think that we have connection with one another in a way that's really powerful and visceral. And we realize that we're all the same, kind of different, that we're all children of God. We may have different paths. We may have different housing situations or vocational situations, but once you peel some of that back and you realize that we're all restless until we find our rest in God. We're all broken until we experience the healing of Christ. And
1: We
0: our
1: all need him, whether
0: stories.
1: we realize it or not.
0: Yes, absolutely.
1: But you're not content to see them clean and sober. This goes far beyond that, doesn't it?
0: Absolutely, absolutely. One of my favorite stories is when the friends of the paralytic, they want their friend to get to Jesus so bad, but it's crowded, so they have to tear the roof off. And so often what I see in recovery work is the ceiling of a person in recovery is their self-limiting belief. And so we remove that roof and we help them to dream and to feel worthy of walking towards those dreams in the spirit. And so our discipleship ministry is unique in that our goalpost is we want to see church planters, we want to see entrepreneurs, we want to see them add value to the city, to go from being a taker to being a contributor. And so we set the milepost, we set the goalpost way out there, and we remove the roof and we walk with them with coaching and support, community partners that help them learn how to budget, help them learn how to invest, help them, learn kind of how to navigate through those pieces, mental health providers that come beside them with some of those professional services that they need. And then, of course, men who cheer for them and show up for them. And that's so rare, Wayne, because a lot of these people that we pour into, they've never had anybody say, "Look, I see this in you. I see such potential in you. Like, I want to walk with you. I really think that you can start this business. I really think that God is going to be with you as you start into seminary. I really think, that you would make a great church planter, and nobody's ever given them permission. There's always been the ceiling that's been there. And so we remove the roof and we help them dream big and then walk with them to see that fulfilled.
1: That's incredible. How do you support this ministry?
0: Yeah, so it happens a couple of different ways. As most missionaries, I'm self-supported. So I travel and speak at different congregations, share our vision, what we're doing. We have some consistent financial partners that pour in and support our big initiatives and our projects that we're working on. Our hope over the next several years is that we'll be able to create some revenue streams internally through these gifts that our guys have. Like just now, I left Mark, who's a painter, Andre, who's a certified electrician, Kenny, has his Class C carpentry, and like all these guys that are in our ministry right now. And it's like we literally have the whole team, every piece that you need, we have together. So, we really want to create revenue from within so that, we're not always in the business of asking. But I want to say related to that we use the term friend raising instead of fundraising. Because what we've seen, Wayne, is that when we build these partnerships with churches or individuals, the beauty and the value that we see on the other side, we've seen a couple of people that are not our target demographic, very affluent and yet they started coming around and seeing what God was doing, and all of a sudden it became this deep friendship. And their lives changed. They weren't expecting it. They weren't, they thought they were going to be the ones, just helping. And now it's just, so you never know what happens when you come near the fire of God is burning and just, so we love what we get to do, but that's generally how it works.
1: Okay. Find out where God is working and be a part of that, right?
0: Absolutely. Where are
1: Yeah,
0: you working?
1: sure.
0: How can I join you?
1: Yeah, that's great. All right. We

0: A couple of moments left. Can you just outline maybe one of the men's stories of a turnaround, someone who had hit rock bottom and has been involved in your in discipled through your ministry now? And just tell us a quick story, if you would.
1: So when I met Shane, Shane was homeless and he was in the park in downtown Bristol. And I asked him, I said, Shane, if God could do one big thing for you, one huge thing for you, impossible thing for you, what would it be? And he said, I have an idea, but there's no way your God can do this. He said, I haven't seen my boys in 5 years. They live in Idaho. They don't even know where I am. I want to be with my boys on a Saturday morning, and I want to wake them up with blueberry pancakes in bed. And I said, okay, let's pray. So about 2 years later, Shane makes it through our program. And then about 9 months ago, I get a call from Shane. And he's in Idaho. He calls me and he says, you'll never guess what I'm doing.
0: No.
1: He said, I'm making blueberry pancakes for my boys. Do you remember that prayer that we prayed all those years ago? And I said, I remember it like it was yesterday. And so what we see is it's not just guys getting clean. We see dads becoming fathers. We see restoration in every area of their lives, that God moves in ways that are immeasurably more than all we could ever ask, think, or imagine. I could tell stories of former gang members who have found a true family in Christ, men who were sexually abused and assaulted, who are now acting as advocates for children who have no voice and feel alone in the midst of their trauma, on and on and on, how God turns what the enemy meant to destroy them and into glory and beauty.
0: That's Zach Holt, senior pastor of the Table Ministries, which is a church totally committed to its community through offering gospel help and hope in so many ways to people who are often written off by society. 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

0: When Jesus healed a man who had been blind since birth, why didn't everyone celebrate the miracle? Today on Truth for Life Weekend, Alistair Begg examines the response of the religious leaders and considers why, so often, the same kind of opposition appears when people come to faith in Christ today.
1: I invite you to turn with me to John chapter 9. Now, we're going to read the section in chapter 9 just at one point, and then we're going to pray together. Verse 35, Jesus heard that they had thrown him out, and when he found him, he said, "Do you believe in the Son of Man?" Father, we pray that with our Bibles open and our hearts, we trust, seeking and sensitive to your truth, that the Spirit of God will be our teacher, so that both in speaking and in hearing, in understanding and in believing and in living out the gospel, that we might be enabled in everything by you, the living God. We cast ourselves completely dependent upon you in this time, in Jesus' name. Amen. Well, we come in for the fourth time to the ninth chapter of John's Gospel. And last time, we noted the formalism of the Pharisees, and we considered the fear of the parents. It actually says right there in verse 22, his parents said this because they were afraid of the Jews. The Jews were such an intimidating presence that the man's parents had determined they would fudge the question that was addressed to them, and at the same time they would pass the buck. And they said, "Why don't you ask our son, the one who had been born blind and now can see, why don't you ask him?" Verse 23, "He is of age." We come now to our third word, which we managed unsuccessfully to reach last time, and that word is faith. Faith. When we use the word faith, many things come to mind. Some of us may think that faith in the New Testament is akin to going to the hairdressers, whereby you sit in a chair and you entrust your head and your hair to somebody that you may have met or may never have met. And there is a measure of faith involved in that. You take your money to the bank and you give it to them in good faith that they will actually do what they said, look after it, and give it back to you at least the same amount, if not a wee bit more. Or you go to the pharmacist, you ask for your prescription, they fill the prescription, they put it in a little plastic thing, and you take it home to your bathroom. And I wonder if, like me, you ever think about that just before you pop the first one. You say to yourself, "What if they gave me Mr. Simpson's prescription?" And I don't know who Mr. Simpson is, nor do you. I invented him. But what if his prescription could kill me? I'm putting a tremendous amount of faith in that pharmacist, that he or she was having a good day, paying very careful attention, and making sure that the right pills went in the right little plastic bucket. Well, in some senses, that is true concerning faith in Jesus, but only in some senses. Because what the Bible says about faith is this, that it is by grace, through faith, that we are saved. And this is not our own doing. It is the gift of God. So that the very faith that a man or woman exercises in the person of the Lord Jesus is not something that they look inside and find for themselves and by themselves, but it is actually a gift from God enabling blind people to see and those who do not believe to begin to believe. And John, of all the Gospels, is very, very clear that nobody lives in a middle ground between believing and unbelieving. John chapter 3 and verse 36, you needn't turn to it, reads as follows, "Whoever believes in the Son has eternal life, but whoever rejects the Son, or doesn't believe in the Son, will not see life, for God's wrath remains on him." These are very solemn words, and they're very important words, and I mention them now because it sets the context for what we go on to consider. This man is once again, in verse 24, summoned before these religious leaders. And their process of intimidation continues. "Give glory to God," they said. "We know this man is a sinner." Now, it may be that that phrase, give glory to God, is, as the margin suggests, a solemn charge to tell the truth, which is likely. But it may also be that what they're arguing is, you should give glory to God, not to this Jesus of Nazareth, whoever he is and wherever he comes from. Give the glory to God, don't give the glory to him. Either way, they are seeking to drive this man away from his conviction. The reason that they didn't want any glory to be given to Jesus was because, by their own testimony, they knew Jesus to be an open sinner. You just need to turn back one page to chapter 8, and I'll show you why that is true. Jesus, in a quite remarkable statement, tells them that they, although they think themselves to be very secure as children of Abraham, they're really children of the devil, because the devil is a liar and they tell lies too. And then in verse 45 of John 8, he says, yet because I tell you the truth, you do not believe me. Can any of you prove me guilty of sin? If I'm telling the truth, why don't you believe me? He who belongs to God hears what God says. The reason you do not hear is that you do not belong to God. And the Jews answered him, aren't we right in saying that you're a Samaritan and demon-possessed? That's their response to Jesus. And it is in light of that that they challenge this sign, that they challenge this miracle, and they challenge the testimony of this particular individual. But if they thought they could intimidate him, they are discovering that they actually can't, that this man has a little bit of metal to him, and he is able to respond very clearly. A second time they summoned him. We know this man is a sinner, they said. And then look at his reply in verse 25. Whether he's a sinner or not, I don't know. One thing I do know, I was blind, but now I see. In other words, what he really says to them is, I don't know about what you know, but I do know what I know, and what I know is that I was once blind, but now I can see. I mean, you seem to, he says, have all these kind of inferences and all these assertions and all these observations about Jesus, and I'm listening to what you're saying, but I'm standing before you as a testimony to the fact of what has happened. I was a blind man, but now I can see. Well, that kind of irrefutable evidence is hard to face. And recognizing it, in verse 26, the Pharisees retreat to the questions that they'd been asking previously. What did he do to you? How did he open your eyes? If you look back up to verse 15, that's exactly what they had asked him before. The Pharisees had also asked him how he had received his sight. Now they're back asking the same question. Now, it may be that this is indicative of their interrogation style. If you like detective programs, and I must confess, I don't watch any of the contemporary ones. I have no interest in them. But if you give me some old ones, I can go back there with you. And some old British ones particularly. But that's just my problem. But I always enjoyed the situation where the person who was accused was taken into the white-walled room with a single table and two chairs. One for the detective and one for the accused. And then the detective would run through the questions. The man would answer the questions. The detective would stand up, walk out the door, close it, and leave the man there. Next scene, the detective returns, sits down in the chair, asks the exact same questions all over again. Gets up, walks out the door, slams the door, comes back. Next time he says, would you like a cigarette? And the guy said, yes, please. So he takes a cigarette, lights it up, asks him the exact same questions all over again. You say to yourself, what's up with this detective? Has he run out of questions? No, what he's doing is, he is repeatedly going through the same stuff in the hope that somewhere along the line, he will be able to identify an inconsistency in the man's response and thereby be able to get leverage so as to further convict him. Now, it may well be that that's what they're doing, that they're hoping that if they keep asking him to say the same thing over again, his account of what took place will actually contradict itself. Or it may be, and I think this is more likely, that the reason they ask these two questions again in verse 26 is because they've run out of steam. They have just run out of steam. There's no air left in their balloon. There is nothing left for them to say. They are confronted by this incontrovertible evidence. And standing on the side of truth, the man in verse 27 takes the offensive. We've already been through all of this. He says, I've told you this already. You didn't listen the first time. I can't believe you want me to tell you again, unless, of course, you want to become his disciples as well. Notice, incidentally, the progression in this man's thinking. Back in verse 11, when they had asked him how his eyes were opened, he said, the man they call Jesus. The man they call Jesus. In verse 17, as they press him, he says of Jesus, he is a prophet. Here in verse 27, he recognizes that Jesus is of such a stature that there are those who would become his disciples and his followers. But now, the argument or the interrogation, I don't think it's fair to call it a conversation. It was much more than that, but it has now reached the tipping point. And the man has forced his accusers to play their hand. They're going to have to show what they have in their hand. They've played the poker game of this dialogue for long enough. He's calling it, show me what you've got. And what have they got? Nothing. And so they do what always happens when the weakness of an individual's argument becomes obvious. They resort to insults. When you no longer have anything else that you can say to substantiate your claim, the chances are you're going to say something like, you're ugly and your mother dresses you funny. And at that point, the person that you are arguing with knows he or she has got you. Because you now have nothing to say that is logical or progressive or challenging, and you just, all you've got left is to start slinging insults around. And that's exactly what they did. Verse 28's graphic says that they threw their insults at him. They threw their insults at him, claiming again the high ground of their theological background. We are the disciples of Moses. We know that God spoke to Moses. But as for this fellow, this person that you're on about, we don't even know where he comes from. We haven't got a clue. Well, of course, that wasn't actually true, because Jesus had already been involved in a dialogue with them. You can turn back one page again, and I'll point it out to you. In the conversation where they're challenging the testimony of Jesus, Jesus says to them in verse 23 of John 8, you are from below, I am from above. You are of this world, I'm not of this world. I told you that you would die in your sins if you do not believe that I am the one I claim to be. You will indeed die in your sins. Who are you? They asked. Just what I've been claiming all along, Jesus replied. So there was some ironic sense in which they didn't know where he was from, but there was another very realistic sense in which they did know. And it was the very things that he said concerning his origins that offended them. And they refused to accept what he said. Leon Morris, whose commentary on John is arguably one of the finest, observes in the response of the man in verse 30 here, the man answered. He says, the man's chain of reasoning is pretty good for someone who'd been a beggar all his life and presumably a stranger to academic and forensic argument. And it is quite remarkable, isn't it? This man has got some gristle to him, doesn't he? This man has got truth on his side. This man is not in any doubt at all as to what has taken place for him. And so look at how he answers in verse 30. I'll paraphrase it for him. What he says to them is, I find this truly remarkable. Your unbelief in face of the evidence is more of a miracle than my cure. The fact that you don't believe in light of the evidence is more remarkable to me than the fact that I can actually see. Because there is a basis for my being able to see, namely an encounter with Jesus. And you have seen what Jesus has done. And you refuse to accept what your eyes tell you. That's more remarkable, he says, than the fact that I am now a seeing individual. And he jumps on the back of that, and he uses their same form of argumentation, pointing out, we know that God does not listen to sinners. In other words, what he uses is a syllogistic argument. You remember that from school, but we don't need to go there. But in other words, he starts from premise and sub-premise and conclusion. the very process that they had used back up in verse 16. This man is not from God, premise, for he doesn't keep the Sabbath, some premise. Therefore, he couldn't have done this. The exact same thing again in 16b. Others said, how can a sinner do such miraculous signs? Same argument. And what the man does is the exact same thing. He says, one, we are all agreed that God doesn't listen to sinners. Now, don't let that unsettle you if you are aware of the fact that you don't know God and you're aware of your sin. That's why it's very, very important always to understand the Bible in the context in which it is said. What is being said here is not that the thief on the cross didn't have a hope in the world of ever getting to heaven because he was a sinner hanging on a cross next to Jesus, and he asked him, Lord, will you remember me when you come into your kingdom? Did Jesus listen to the sinner? Of course he did. Did Jesus listen to Zacchaeus and his cries for change? Yes, he did. Did Jesus listen to the woman taken in adultery? Yes, he did. Well, what is being said here? What is being said here can be best understood, and I'll only give you one cross-reference. I could weigh you down with them, but I won't. It's Psalm 66 and verse 18. If I had cherished sin in my heart, the Lord would not have listened. The verse does not say, if I had sin in my heart, God wouldn't hear me. God wouldn't hear anybody then, would he? Because everyone has sin in their heart. So if sinlessness was the key to God listening, all of us would be up the creek. No, if I had cherished sin in my heart, if I was committed to my sin, then God wouldn't listen to me. He says, we know that's true. God does not listen to the impenitent. He hears the cries of the penitent, but he does not listen to those who are willful in their unbelief and in their sin. Secondly, he does listen to the godly man who does his will. He listens to those who do what God says, who are in a right relationship with him. It's a kind of Matthew 6:33 statement. Seek first the kingdom of God and his righteousness, doing of the right thing before God, and all these things will be added unto you. God does not listen to the cries of the impenitent, but he does listen to the cries of those who do his will. Thirdly, he says, no one has ever heard of opening the eyes of a man born blind. If this man were not from God, he couldn't do anything. Now, they knew that was the case because they, even in the miraculous events that we have in the Old Testament, even in the records of the things that Moses did in going before Pharaoh in Egypt and so on, there is no record of any man opening the eyes of a man born blind. And so, with a simple logic, and yet with a compelling logic, the man beats them at their own game, turns the tables on them, and says, you know, you're the ones who've been starting off with the premise, we know this, therefore that, we know this, therefore that. He says, let's do the same thing. We know that God does not listen to the cries of the impenitent. We know that God does listen to those who do his will. We know that there is no record of ever anybody having a man open a man's eyes. Therefore, he says, conclusion, deduction, if this man were not from God, he couldn't do anything. Now, let's pause there for just a moment because there's a lesson here for each of us in speaking to people concerning faith in Jesus Christ. We may think that the high point in John chapter 9 is arguably verse 25, where he says, I don't know about what you know, but I do know what I know, and that is, I know that I was once blind, but now I can see. Some of us, I think, have a real tendency to retreat to that kind of thing. Well, you can't argue me out of my experience. I know my experience. I know what happened to me. That's what happened to me. Therefore, and our friends walk away from us and say, idiot. Because they would be able to say that they've had experiences of different things in different places and so on. We have told them that we pray to the living God. They've said that they chant in the realm of Buddhism. We've said that there is peace to be found in this. They said they have never known such tranquility as they found it in that Eastern mindset. Well, then what are we going to do at that point, you see? Well, this man is convinced of his testimony. But when push comes to shove and the challenge reaches for him, he is able to step up and say, well, let's just think about this for a moment. And why don't we think about this too? And have you considered that? And do you agree that this, this, and this leads to the deduction that? So his faith was resting in the experience of what Christ had done for him to this point. And he was absolutely without any doubt concerning it. But that wasn't the beginning and the end of his argument. Now, what we discover is that they feel the sting of this. The stinging impact of truth hits them. And in verse 34, they do the only thing they've got left to do, and that is they throw him out. But you will notice they don't throw him out until they have given their own answer to the question with which the chapter began. How did the chapter begin? Well, remember, with the disciples asking Jesus, who sinned, this man or his parents, that he was born blind? The Pharisees say, we know the answer to that question. The reason you were blind is because you were steeped in sin at birth. You are a miserable sinner. That's what you are. How dare you lecture us? Don't you realize that we've gone to school for this? Don't you understand that we have the legacy, the historical background of Judaism on our side? And you, some upstart beggar from the streets here, thinks to come in and confront us. You see how the challenge of truth gets under the skin of those who know they don't know the very truth they are encountering? We are not to be surprised when our friends and neighbors want eventually to throw us out. Frankly, we ought to get thrown out a lot more than we do, many of us. And the reason we're not thrown out, the reason we're accepted, may be because we are more represented by the fear of the parents than we are represented in the faith of the man once blind. We're ready to fudge the questions. Well, I don't know about that. Oh, I'm not so sure about that. Well, maybe you could ask someone else about that. Come on, have the courage of your convictions. How dare you lecture us? You're gone. And they threw him out.
0: You're listening to Truth for Life Weekend with Alistair Begg. We'll hear more about the blind man's story next weekend. 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It was co-authored by Alistair, along with his longtime friend, pastor and theologian Sinclair Ferguson. Together, these two men explore seven unique aspects of Jesus' identity and ministry. Through their rich insights, you will come to see Jesus more clearly as our true prophet, our great high priest, our conquering king, and more. This book invites you to deepen your understanding of who Jesus is, as revealed through the full scope of Scripture. The free download also includes a companion study guide with seven lessons that correspond to each of the seven chapters in the book. You'll find the Name Above All Names ebook and study guide at truthforlife.org/name. And again, the download is free. I'm Bob Lapine. Thanks for joining us this weekend. If someone doesn't believe in Christ, is it possible that God will refuse to give them the gift of faith? Next weekend, we'll investigate the answer. The Bible teaching of Alistair Begg is furnished by Truth for Life, where the learning is for living.
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3: Well, we are just half an hour away from Bold Steps coming our way at 5 o'clock. Candid teaching from God's Word with Dr. Mark Jobe. But before that, we're joining Jim Armstrong and Matthew Pitts from Echoes International for the same commission.
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5: Hello and welcome to The Same Commission. Thank you for joining us today. This week we are going to be looking at the very key topic of how to pray purposefully for mission.
6: And we're joined today in the studio with our good friend Matt Davis. Welcome, Matt, for coming
7: on. Thank you.
5: Now, if you've had contact with Echoes for a little while, you've probably heard Mark's name in various different contexts. But if you haven't, just a little bit of a potted history of Mark. Hopefully, Mark, this actually matches up to your actual life.
7: I'll let you know.
5: But Mark and his wife, Shirley, served for over 20 years as mission partners in Zambia. And after that, they became part of Glow Europe and were at Tilsley College in Motherwell, where Mark was the principal. Now they're actually based in Northampton, and Mark continues serving with Glow in establishing stronger connections with churches across England and Wales, and that's through teaching and church revitalization work.
7: Yeah.
5: And also looking at matters of European mission and training. So an awful lot you're doing there, Mark. But you actually somehow managed to squeeze in time to then go back to Zambia on a semi-regular basis as well. So that's impressive.
7: I'd delight to go back and to share in the work that's still going on there.
6: So let's turn to our topic today. I guess every believer really is aware of the vital necessity of prayer for the Christian. But I guess just to spend a little bit more time on thinking why it's important, mm-hmm. and also why regular prayer is sometimes so elusive as well.
7: Yeah, I mean, prayer is a really vast topic, and I'm glad, as you're saying, today we're focusing particularly on prayer in the context of mission. But I think what really informs me about prayer in the general aspect is important to the comment I'll make here, really, because in understanding why it's so vital, to me, prayer is essentially communication and connection with God. We are committed to believing that we have a relationship with God, a personal relationship with God through Jesus Christ. The question is, well, how does that relationship operate? It operates through communication, and that word prayer is essentially how we relate to God. Mm-hmm. So if we grasp that it's relationship and prayer functions in that context of relationship, it is the primary means of talking with God. But I would emphasize talking with God. I see prayer very much as a two-way communication. Mm-hmm. Often I suppose juxtaposition prayer and Bible reading. We say like prayer is us talking to God and Bible reading is God talking to us. And I get that, but actually prayer is meant to be a two-way communication, mm-hmm. conversation with God. And if we see it from the angle of I'm in a relationship with God, how does that work? It works by talking. Any marriage, any relationship, if you're not talking and listening, then prayer is vital. Obviously vital, because that's how we talk with God and how God talks with us. And I think that general background is what underpins to me the value or the importance of prayer. If you've got a relationship, you've got to communicate, and prayer is how we do that. And so that sense, as has often been said, prayer is the Christian's vital breath. It is in that breathing sense. It's that relationship sense. And if we're involved in mission, so we're going to talk about prayer in mission, it's God's mission. So we need to listen to him while we talk to him. And to me, that's prayer and its crucial nature with regards mission.
5: Yeah. And so moving into that very specific topic that we're going to look at today, and prayer for mission, I was struck actually just as I was reading through the plan for today, and it led me to think of Paul's words in Colossians chapter 4, verses 2, 3 and 4. And I'm conscious that actually that's one of the first missionary prayer requests that, you know, we hear about, isn't it, in the Christian church, Paul's prayer request for his own missionary journey, and Echoes obviously picks up that principle, you know, in publishing a daily prayer guide, prayer magazine, social media, that kind of thing, and providing information for people to use in their own personal prayer for mission. But if we were to talk for a moment to you know, whoever's listening, about the rhythms, the behaviours that are helpful in taking that all that information that is accessible and these prayer requests, and actually praying for them on an individual daily basis. What advice would you give?
7: It's interesting you see Colossians as, you know, one of the first prayer requests. I get it from the angle of here's a specific request, but I would go right back to the life of Jesus, which is mission, and his relationship with prayer, or rather the role of prayer in his life, and then the early church itself, and what we know from the life of Jesus, which is really surprising as being God in human form.
5: Yeah.
7: But for him, talking to his father was normal and part of his mission. And then the early church, we notice very early on, it's bathed in prayer. It's an activity. I see it much more a breathing activity than a scheduled activity. But my big fear is if we see prayer in mission only in the scheduled and don't understand its breathing aspect, its talking aspect. Certainly my own journey in prayer has been much more in that talking, breathing, living, functioning in that talking with God and listening to God dimension. Now, how did I get there? And I do think that's where the habits, the duties, even the training it's a training that isn't so much, I think, to get you into a schedule of praying as to get you to understand how vital prayer is so that you will function with God in a partnership in which praying is natural as breathing. So how do we get there? And obviously we're specifically thinking of mission and praying for mission. I think some of I guess we're talking of personally, so maybe folk are listening and they're thinking personally, how does this work? But also I think there's a responsibility for church, and maybe we'll come to that too. But maybe just picking on the personal angle, I think information and understanding of the world of mission and the needs of mission is obviously needed, and Echoes International plays a key role in that. And I think every one of us who are serving God publicly play a role. And I'm very conscious some listening to this may be thinking, well, Mark didn't often send newsletters very regularly, and I'll confess it's a challenge to keep people updated. But without a knowledge and an understanding, then you're not going to spend time regularly in prayer for other people. And so finding out about mission, and that may, of course, come from personal connection. I think for most of us, it usually does.
6: Yeah.
7: So maybe starting with somebody you know is in mission or going into mission, just getting to know them or learn a bit about what they're doing, and then personally dedicating some time to praying for that person. And obviously, the more understanding you have of that situation and that person, then the more engaged you're going to be in praying for that person. So just as a start.
6: Yeah, I think you're right. I think personally, I was given an alarm clock by someone in my fellowship so that I can get up and pray. So I started with scheduling.
7: Yeah.
6: But it gets to a stage where it just become more a dependence and a relationship rather than actually just a time. Although Daniel did play 80 times a day, so
7: he did. And so I think we can all make excuses for our lack often of scheduling. But my observation is probably my most regular prayer, scheduled prayer, personally, in my life was actually here in Bath, interestingly, because I studied engineering here at Bath University. It was as a single person when I had complete control of my time, so to speak, and that's when I was challenged, not necessarily with an alarm clock, but to schedule, and when I can probably, in my life, that was the time when I had more longer times daily in prayer than I've ever had in the rest of my life. Yeah. Does that mean I've prayed less? I would argue no, but it was a very necessary learning habit that leads you into a deeper relationship with God where prayer becomes also part of your actual living and mission.
6: So bringing it back to mission again though, then, so what should we be praying for in mission? And this is a wider question, and you touched on the church, to get the church more involved in mission as well, to pray for mission. What are the kind of things that can be done to encourage that?
7: Well, there's the information side, or we could talk a bit more about that. That you know, people need to know what the mission needs are. I think there's another aspect of prayer which I emphasise. We've emphasised the relational aspect and the communication as we go along, but there is also the spiritual warfare dimension of prayer. And I think coming from Western cultures, a lot of us highly materialistic. And often our approach to anything, let alone mission, is very organizational, rational. You know, we can do this, that kind of attitude. And of course, from a human angle, we can. But it's actually learning and understanding that there's a spiritual dimension that is core to what's going on. That then prayer is crucial, because without that, walking with God, learning, listening, and God, and I was looking at the story in Daniel of the angel's involvement in prayer, and the way in which Daniel's praying for 21 days, no answer. And then he's told, well, actually, the angel took us 21 days to get through. Yeah. And so there's a mystery to prayer. Mm. I think for those coming from a less materialistic culture, that's obvious. And it's not surprising, I don't think, that people from the African continent, Asia, other parts of the world live and breathe prayer much more than we do. So, but it's also actually quite inspiring or challenging to recover that understanding of spiritual warfare, so that as church we can engage in that. Now, the reason why I've said that in this question is when we're praying for, I was in Zambia, so people in Britain praying for us in Zambia often don't know exactly what we're doing. Hard to keep going in regular prayer, to realize that we may not fully understand we're doing.
6: Yeah.
7: But as you're praying as a church, you are doing something in the spiritual realm, which God only knows, I think, quite literally. Mm. We will know one day. Should inspire us, encourage us to keep going in prayer as we do that as a church.
5: Yeah, and I think that's it's interesting just touching on the mystery of prayer there. And for those listening, we've had a couple of other podcasts where people have said similar things. We have a podcast that we've recorded, a second podcast with Nate Bramson, who spoke about people who felt impelled to pray for him at certain times. That's a little teaser there if you want to go and listen to that podcast as well. But I think that's really crucial. But this next question actually kind of ties into that. When you were serving as a mission partner in Zambia, particularly, what did you appreciate most about people praying for you? And obviously, there'll be a few different facets to to your appreciation of prayer partnership there.
7: Yeah, I interestingly, just off the back of what we've talked about, I think one thing Shirley and I were reflecting on, the sense of having our backs covered, So the knowledge that people were praying for us back in the 80s and 90s, communication was by airmail letter, 3-4 weeks. So it was hard, I'm sure, for people to pray for us regularly as a church and as groups, because updated information, it was difficult. That's why the point earlier, even if you don't know the detail, you pray. So it was that sense of having our backs covered. I don't like using the phrase on the front line, but in that sense, when you're at the coalface doing, you're focused forward on what you're doing, but the need for having your back covered is massive. We don't fully understand it. I think also you can feel isolated, and this may be, some would argue, a sort of socio-psychological dimension of prayer, but I do believe that's part and parcel of how God has made us. So the knowledge that people are praying for us and faithfully doing that, I mean, really faithfully doing that, as you get to hear when you eventually come back after 3 years, there is a deep encouragement and knowledge that we're not on our own, because you can feel really isolated in a particular context. And knowing that, no, you're not, as Paul says in Philippians, he talks of the Philippians as participating in the gospel with him. Distantly, far away, but they were actually, he felt, with him in the work that he was doing. So there's that encouragement and strength and that sense of having our backs covered. I think those were quite dominant and strong thoughts, because often it, unlike today, now social media, etc., internet makes it more possible, where you can say to people, well, today I'm going to be doing this, this, and this, and people are specifically praying for what you're doing. And that is a more targeted way of being blessed by people's prayer support.
6: Interesting. You spoke of social media, and I'm very conscious that sometimes when you read social media posts, it's always praying for the positive. Here's what we're doing. And I guess turning that on its head, often, or you talked about the isolation in mission, but often we need to pray for things when things are difficult. How do we do that? And I guess, how does God help us in those moments as well?
7: My mind does go to Romans 8 very, very much so, is as I think it, in one sense, addresses those deep moments. And that's maybe not often in our life we reach those points where we simply don't know what to pray in situations. And I'm not a big one for posture in prayer. I'm not that expressive, but there have been times of literally lying on the ground before God when you're in situations that are beyond your control and you can't see a way out or through, or just exhaustion of just casting ourselves on God. And the knowledge that the Holy Spirit intercedes in that sense with groans that cannot be uttered, that's not just our prayer partners on earth, but the Holy Spirit at prayer. So sometimes it's wordless prayer. It's casting ourselves on God, however we express that. Tied in with that too is the willingness to submit to the will of God, because I do think prayer is hugely valuable for us, not for God or even the situation, but actually for us. By praying, we instruct ourselves, I think Martin Luther said. And prayer does not change God, but it changes the one who prays. I think it was Kierkegaard who said. So, in those moments where we're overwhelmed, it's learning to pray like Jesus prayed. Not my will, but yours be done. And there's a huge strength and comfort. Shirley was just saying in the car coming that sense of comfort and encouragement in a God who cares and who we're talking with in such moments of real difficulty.
6: I mean, I guess that's also the power of people praying for you, not knowing the situation. Because you could be in the deepest valley.
7: Absolutely.
6: And folk are praying for you.
7: That's why to encourage churches to do the regular prayer. And I'm not trying to push the responsibility here. I have a responsibility to do that too. But I do think in participation in mission, that is the calling on the church who sends to actually be faithful in prayer. Because you don't know what situation a person will be in at any given time.
5: Yeah, it's interesting, isn't it, when you pray in tough times, how so often the Lord translates "Lord help" into something far more articulate. You know, we can't necessarily generate anything longer.
6: We mentioned sometimes prayer can be quite elusive.
7: Yeah.
6: And sometimes, I guess...
7: Regular prayer.
6: Yeah. Yeah, regular prayer can be quite elusive, especially, I suppose, when things are difficult. So why do you think that is, and how do we address that?
7: I'm not sure so much when it's difficult, because I think when it's difficult, we may be driven towards prayer, but it's being regular. And I think there are obvious distractions in life, and that's where the discipline comes in, like reading the scriptures, spending time with God. That is always going to, I'm learning as an older person, always going to be a challenge. You never quite crack that one, and so we're challenged to be self-disciplined. I think too, it can be rooted in just how valuable do you think prayer is? Do you understand what prayer is? And so there's some teaching that can help. Often that prayer is not a mechanistic duty. It's talking with your Father, seeing Jesus as your friend, with all due respect to Jesus, and seeing the Holy Spirit as a co-worker. So if we're working with the Spirit, we'll talk with him. Helping us each understand what prayer actually is and how it works may help. But often busyness and priorities, these are often being honest. And for some of us, if we're heavily task orientated, then translating prayer into a task. And I don't like to see prayer as a task.
6: No.
7: So that's a tension. I'm task orientated. I don't see prayer as a task. It's a relational thing. So I have to discipline myself to spend time in relationships. I probably have to do that in my family too. So it can be just sorting your priorities out.
6: I think also sometimes an awareness of your dependence on God.
7: Yeah.
6: And if you're not so aware of that, actually prayer can become a mechanistic, ritualistic thing.
7: Very, very true. I think a challenge I've often come back to, Jesus said, without me, you can do nothing.
6: Absolutely.
7: Now, you know, do I really believe I can do nothing?
6: Yeah.
7: The truth is, I believe I could do a lot of things, but Jesus said, you can't without me. And that to me is where prayer is. Without me means, okay, let's talk about it.
5: I'm conscious that there will be a breadth of listeners to this. Some people who will be, you know, thinking about missionary prayer in their own daily devotions in this country, support, you know, praying in support of mission partners in their church has sent, for example. But there will be those who are listening who are either heading out into cross-cultural mission, or are perhaps new in the mission field that the Lord has called them to. What advice would you give them? Maybe start with sort of practical things that they can do in terms of building a ministry that is very reliant on prayer, that has good prayer partnerships. But also, are there any perhaps encouragements or even warnings that you could give them that are about what prayer can perhaps seem like on the field? Or, you know, what are your thoughts for new mission partners?
7: And there's two sides to that. So that is your prayer partners and then your own praying in the field. So let's take the former first. This is where relationships with people and the concept of being sent by churches, by people, and actually that time, often you want to get out and get on with the work, but that time spent in people to getting to know you. I mean, Shirley and I were both hugely blessed coming from assemblies in South Wales and Central Scotland, Ayrshire areas, large number of assemblies back in the 60s, 70s, 80s. And therefore there was a wide circle of people who actually knew us or knew our families. Or when we were commended, there was a wide knowledge and opportunities to go around the different assemblies and to, you know, people got to know, and that built a huge crowd of prayers, actually, or drew into our situation a pile of people who were already probably committed to praying for mission. I recognize for particularly younger people today that may not be the situation. So you do need to spend that time. It's not about raising money and support. Obviously, I always see that as a hidden benefit of having prayer partners rather than the other way around. You know, I have givers who pray. It's having the prayer partners behind you who the Lord may move to also give. Is getting the priority right. So you've got to build those relationships really before you get on the field. It's a bit tough if you're on the field at the moment and you're a bit short on that. And that's where periods of furlough are really valuable, because you can deepen those contacts or create new ones. So building relationships with people and then communicating. And as we said earlier, there's a lot more quicker ways of communicating than there used to be. So learning the skills of good communication is really, really crucial. So that's in a sense building some strong relationships and maintaining that relationships through communication with prayer partners. On the field itself, that's where we may vary, and situations can vary

0: gifts, maybe you have, but the spiritual impact, the depth and quality that he will bring will only come through this praying and communication with the Lord.
1: We always end the podcast the same way, and to ask for prayer, and it seems kind of apt to do that today, bearing in mind the subject. So, given all we've discussed, what can we pray for you and Shirley?
0: Mm-hmm.
1: What are the kind of key things you want us to pray for?
0: Well, we're at that age and stage. In fact, technically, my wife has retired. I'm working my way towards that. I think just prayer for strength and stamina, not to grow weary in serving, or not to grow a foolish old man, as I think my grandfather reportedly prayed, and he certainly had an answer to that prayer. So praying that we won't grow foolish in our old age. I think learning to live more missionally here in Britain. I've lived most of my life in a Christian bubble. As in full-time Christian service. Yeah. I'm trying to work with local churches in this country and the challenge of living out a disciple-making life in community. Mm. I'm having to learn that as well as teach something on that. I think we're going through a lot of transitions. So prayer for transition. It's so important not just to do, but to equip and facilitate and then hand on to others. So we're just at the handing on, and handing on is never easy. So pray for grace, the willingness to get out of the way in some situations.
1: Thanks for that today.
0: Thank God.
1: Much appreciated.
2: Yeah. Thank you, Mark. You. Much appreciated.
0: Great. God bless.
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0: Welcome to Bold Steps Weekend with Mark Jobe, Senior Pastor of New Life Community Church and President of Moody Bible Institute in Chicago. I'm Wayne Shepherd. Today, we're going deeper in a powerful new series called Wise, Having Sense and Making Change. As we've been discovering, the Bible has a lot to say about finances, and strangely enough, as important as this subject is to each of us, many of us have been ignoring or simply overlooking the clear and powerful guidance God has given us on how to handle our money. 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But right now, let's join Mark Jobe for today's message.
1: Now, I've thought a lot about giving in my own life and the whole principle behind giving as well and why God wants us to give. I thought, Lord, you own a cattle on 1,000 hills. You're not limited. Everything belongs to you. Why would you want us to give? You could create wealth and resources out of nothing. You're God. Why would you want your people that oftentimes struggle to give to your things? Why is it that you want us to give when you are the owner of all? The more I study giving, the more I've realized that we give not because God needs our gift. We

0: give and are called to give because there's something that happens in us that we need to give. That when we don't give, we turn off the faucet of things that God wants to release into our lives. That when we don't give, there is something that we hinder ourselves from. That giving is not for God, that giving is for us. There's something powerful that's released when we give. And I want you to see this in these passages. Here he says in this passage, honor the Lord with your wealth, with the first fruits of all your crops. So he goes directly to giving. Now, you've heard of the first fruits before. I've talked to you about this principle, but let me just refresh your mind. God doesn't just want our giving. In every area of our life, God wants to be first and foremost. God doesn't want the leftover of your affection. He wants to be the first love in your life. God doesn't want the leftover of your time. He wants the priority of your time. God doesn't want the leftover of your worship. He wants the first of your worship. God, in fact, do you realize that the Bible, when it talks about followers of Jesus Christ, that Jesus said, unless a man leave father and brother and mother and sister, if he loves them more than me, he is not worthy to be my disciple. Those are some pretty hard words. If you love brother, sister, mother, notice he didn't say father-in-law or mother-in-law, more than me, you are not worthy to be my disciple. Because what God is saying is, I don't want you to say, come on, you say, oh, I love my brother. Oh, I love my sister. Oh, I love Connie's pizza. Oh, I love the Sox. Oh, I love the Bears. Oh, I love Walking Dead. Oh, I love whatever you may love. And then, oh, I love God. God's saying, I don't want to be one more of your things that you love in life. I don't want to be one of the multiple things that you say I have affection for. God says, I want to be far above every other love in your life. I want to be foremost, furthest, highest, number one. No comparison to my love. I want to be so high and lifted up that anything that you love equal to me, anything that you love close to me, is considered idolatry. That means that you have an idol in your life that you've placed at the same level of God. And God says, I hate idolatry. Because God doesn't want anything in life to be higher than him in your life. Hey, I want you to love your husband with all your might and soul. But if you love your husband more than God, he's an idol. Hey, I want you to love your children and be willing to give your life for them. But if you love them more than God, they're an idol. Hey, I want you to love your calling and your job and love what you do. But if you love it more than God, you have an idol. I want you to enjoy life and love food and enjoy great food. But if you love it more than God, you have an idol. Hey, I'm glad that you have a girlfriend and that she's captured your heart. I hope that it really works out. But if you love your girlfriend more than God, if she's a priority in your life, then you have an idol. And God says he will not share in his glory. God wants exclusive rights to the top place and position in your life. And so when it comes to our heart, our time, our mind, our worship, God wants number one. And when it comes to our giving, God wants the same thing. God says, hey, I'm glad you give gifts to your children. I want you to. I hope you bought your wife a Valentine's gift. That's great. I hope you give gifts on birthdays. That's awesome. I hope you're generous in giving to people. That is amazing because it flows out of a heart of generosity. But God says, even when it comes to giving, but I want first. I want number one. I don't want to have competition. I want you to give first to me above the first and the best. That's called the first fruits. And so this is what he taught the people of Israel. As soon as the harvest came out in the fields, the people of Israel were taught, you go to the fields, you harvest the best of your crop, you harvest the first of the crop, you bring it before the Lord, you wave it before the priest, before the offering, and you say, God, we give this to you. Now, we're not farmers today. So don't be coming here waving tomatoes at the altar here next tomorrow. Don't come with your tomatoes. But what we do have in our modern day society is we have paychecks. Most of us get a paycheck. If we're working legally, there's tax that's deducted. There's federal tax, state tax, we get a paycheck. The modern day equivalent to bringing our first fruits to God is that whenever you get increase or sources into your possession, that you give God first a portion to Him. That you say, God, I got an increase or I got a check, and I give you first a piece of my check to you, showing honor to you, telling you, God, that you are number one in my life. Listen to what happens to most of us. Many of us are used to giving God leftovers. That's why I encourage you, if you're going to read the Word and have your devotions, do it the first thing in the morning. Because how many of you say, well, I'm going to do it at night? Night comes and you've cleaned up after dinner, washed the dishes, put your kids to bed, watched a little news, and you are so tired. You open up your Bible, and how many of you have done this? You say, I'm so tired, Lord. I know you understand, God. Well, He understands. You're not going to get lightning from heaven. But how about not giving God the leftovers? How about giving God a time when you're wide awake? In the morning, cup of coffee, wide awake. Instead of reading the paper, I read your Word. Let you speak to me. I'm giving God the best. When He can speak to me clearly. I'm not giving God whatever's left over, but I'm giving Him the best of what I have. And you see, I think God wants that in every area of our life. God doesn't want the leftovers of what we have in any area of our life. God says, I want the first, the best. I want the priority, and let me bless the rest in your life. Love God with all your heart, and God will increase your capacity to love. Give God the first of your time, and I believe God will increase your capacity to gain time. Give God the first of your attention, and I believe God will give you better and more attention. In other words, whatever you honor God first in, I believe He gives you more to resource the rest of your life. And it's the same with our giving. Give God the first and the best, the first fruits. Go first to God. First to His name, first to His work, you give to God. That's called the first fruits principle in our giving. The other principle that's taught throughout Scripture, and I don't have a lot of time to spend on this today, but the other principle that's found is not only the first fruits principle, but it's also found in the Old Testament, before the law, during the law, after the law. It's called the tithe principle. The tithe is simply this. I take a portion of what God has given. The tithe means a tenth. I take a portion of what God has given me. I give it according to my increase, a portion back to God to say, God, you have blessed me, so I give back to you from what you have given me.
1: 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All right, now, continue with more about the principle of giving. Here again is Mark Jobe with the rest of today's lesson.
0: Because how many of you say, well, I'm going to do it at night? Night comes and you've cleaned up after dinner, washed the dishes, put your kids to bed, watched a little news, and you are so tired. You open up your Bible, and how many of you have done this? You say, I'm so tired, Lord. I know you understand, God. Well, he understands. You're not going to get lightning from heaven. But how about not giving God the leftovers? How about giving God a time when you're wide awake? In the morning, cup of coffee, wide awake. Instead of reading the paper, I read your word that you speak to me. I'm giving God the best when he can speak to me clearly. I'm not giving God whatever's left over, but I'm giving him the best of what I have. And you see, I think God wants that in every area of our life. God doesn't want the leftovers of what we have in any area of our life. God says, I want the first, the best. I want the priority, and let me bless the rest in your life. Love God with all your heart, and God will increase your capacity to love. Give God the first of your time, and I believe God will increase your capacity to gain time. Give God the first of your attention, and I believe God will give you better and more attention. In other words, whatever you honor God first in, I believe he gives you more to resource the rest of your life. And it's the same with our giving. Give God the first and the best, the first fruits. Go first to God, first to his name, first to his work. You give to God. That's called the first fruits principle in our giving. The other principle that's taught throughout scripture, and I don't have a lot of time to spend on this today, but the other principle that's found is not only the first fruits principle, but it's also found in the Old Testament, before the law, during the law, after the law. It's called the tithe principle. The tithe is simply this. I take a portion of what God has given. The tithe means a tenth. I take a portion of what God has given me. I give it according to my increase, a portion back to God to say, God, you have blessed me, so I give back to you from what you have given me. Now, the majority of people in America don't tithe. The majority of Christians in America don't tithe. The majority of Christians in America give 2.5% of their income to God. That means that out of every $100, we give $2.50. The majority of Christians in America struggle with their finances. The majority of Christians in America struggle with debt. The majority of Christians in America struggle with the same thing that the rest of society struggles with, I believe in part because we have not learned the power of giving. Listen to what it says in Malachi. This has been such a convicting passage over the years for me, because in Malachi, the prophet was challenging a group of people that had lost the favor of God. And he says to them, will a man rob God? Yet you have robbed me. But you say, in what way have we robbed you? In tithes and offerings. You are cursed with a curse, for you have robbed me, even this whole nation. There was a time in the people of Israel's time where God said, I expect you to give the tithe, but you're not giving the tithe, so I count it robbery against me. And because you're robbing me, you're living under a curse in your finances because you're robbing me. I believe the same could be said about our love towards God. God could say, I want you to love me first, but because you're not giving me the first of your love, it's affecting the way your marriage works, or it's affecting the way your relationships work, because give me the first and the best and watch how I fill you up to be able to love more. I believe when we give God the first, that he replenishes so that we have more to give to others. Amen? Some of you are saying, yeah, amen, kind of amen. I read recently that if American Christians actually tithed and gave 10%, that if the believers in America actually did practice the tithe, that we would have $165 billion more to meet needs, feed the poor, start churches, spread the gospel. $165 billion more. Someone broke it down this way. They said we would have $25 billion could relieve global hunger and starvation and deaths from preventable diseases in 5 years. $12 billion could eliminate literacy in 5 years. $15 billion could solve the world's water and sanitation issues, specifically in places where 1 billion people live on less than $1 per day. $1 billion could fully fund all the overseas missions work, and there'd be $100 to $110 billion would still be left over for additional ministry services. Think about that. I believe that one of the greatest challenges of our nation and one of the greatest challenges that we have as people when it comes to finances is understanding the power of giving. I told you this last week when I preached, but 20-some years ago, we decided as a church that we would practice. Now, there's no one in the Bible that it says we have to do this, but we just decided to do it. We decided that we want to give 10% of our whatever comes into this church away to home missions or foreign missions. So 20-some years ago, we decided that we would begin to give away to missions, to start churches, to international missions, 10% that came in. Now, has there always been needs? Oh, yeah, drive through our parking lot, there's potholes in it. But guess what? We give away 10%. There'll always be needs in the house. Last year, church-wide, not only Midway, but church-wide, we gave away to missions and starting new churches and international missions close to $400,000. Close to $400,000. Yeah. You say, Pastor, well, couldn't we use it to fix our road? Well, we could. Could we use it to fix potholes in our parking lot? Oh, we could. But I'm going to tell you something. There'll always be potholes to fix. There'll always be a faucet that's running. There'll always be improvement that's made. But never, never should we ever hold back from the power of giving, because the power of giving replenishes what we have so that we can even give more. Let me tell you what one guy, I sat down and I had lunch with a man quite a few years ago, and I'll never forget because he made such an impression when he told me this story. He told me that when he got married, him and his wife decided that they would, every year that they were married, that they would increase their giving 1%. So they started at 10%, and every year that they were married, they increased it 1 more percent. So he was an older guy, very wealthy, prosperous. I said, so how long you been married? He said, I've been married 50 years. I said, so let me do the math here. You mean you give away 60% of your income? He said, yeah, right now. And every year it's 1% more. I'm giving away 60% of my income. And he says, believe me, don't feel sorry for me. I'm living pretty well. He says, I give to get so I can give more. I thought, what a philosophy of life. I want to give so I get so I can bless even more in the name of Jesus. He made that adventure, decided to test God. And I thought, wow. Now, I'm not advocating that everybody in this auditorium decide that they give 1 extra percent a year. But I am saying this, that unless you give, unless you release, I believe that releasing, giving is the trigger that empowers our increase as well. I believe that God is looking throughout the world to see who can entrust with power, who he can entrust with love, who he can entrust with resources. And I believe if he finds someone that he can entrust with resources, that just it all stops with them, then he stops the flow of resources to that person. But when God finds someone that he can give power to, that releases that power to touch, he increases their influence. I believe when God finds someone that releases their love, he keeps loving, pouring down even more love. I believe when God finds someone that is willing to increase their influence and not use it all on themselves, that God gives more influence. And I believe with finances, it works the same way, that when God finds someone that releases their finances and blesses other people, that God says, I found someone I can pour into because I know it will not stop with them. They will release to other people as well. Amen. Let me close with this. Number 3, overflow is a result of the sum of choices you make. Overflow is a result of the sum of choices that you make. about anything that you have. You want to overflow in an area? Then you have to learn to sow seeds in that area. I've taught you this principle before. If you're here today and you have no friends and you're lonely and you say, you know what? I just don't have anybody to talk to. Then I'm going to tell you what to do. You need to sow seeds of friendship. Yeah, that's right. So the Bible is very clear about that, that we reap to the measure that we sow. And this is true in every area of life, from friendships to our spiritual maturity, and including our finances as well. I hope that this message has stirred you. I have to say that I have been teaching on the topic of money and finances for many, many years. I've had so many people come up to me and say, when I started listening to you preach on this topic, we were in debt, we were stressed out, we were fighting, married couples. But they've told me, and we're happy to say that we're debt-free, we're giving, we're saving. It takes discipline, but it's a spiritual matter.
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1: During his lifetime, Absalom had taken a pillar and erected it as a monument to himself. 2 Samuel 18, verse 18.
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1: 2 Samuel chapter 18, verses 12 through 18. But the man replied, "Even if 1,000 shekels were weighed out into my hands, I would not lay a hand on the king's son. In our hearing, the king commanded you and Abishai and Ittai, 'Protect the young man Absalom for my sake.' And if I had put my life in jeopardy, and nothing is hidden from the king, you would have kept your distance from me." Joab said, "I'm not going to wait like this for you." So he took 3 javelins in his hand and plunged them into Absalom's heart while Absalom was still alive in the oak tree. And 10 of Joab's armor bearers surrounded Absalom, struck him, and killed him. Then Joab sounded the trumpet, and the troops stopped pursuing Israel, for Joab halted them. They took Absalom, threw him into a big pit in the forest, and piled up a large heap of rocks over him. Meanwhile, all the Israelites fled to their homes. During his lifetime, Absalom had taken a pillar and erected it in the king's valley as a monument to himself, for he thought, "I have no son to carry on the memory of my name." He named the pillar after himself, and it is called Absalom's Monument to this day. Serving God, not self. The ancient Egyptian pharaoh, Rameses II, thought so much of himself that he had numerous structures built in his honor, including many monuments that captured his physical features. One, the colossal statue of Rameses II, stands 36 feet tall and weighs 83 tons in all its red granite glory. Age wasn't kind to the proud ruler, however. In fact, when he died, he was suffering from bad teeth, arthritis, and chronic heart problems. Some of his monuments might last for a while, but, like all mortals, he himself passed. Absalom, one of King David's sons, also built a monument to himself. Fueled by rage from past tragedy and selfish ambition, this younger man worked to steal the hearts of the people of Israel from his father. When Absalom attempted to pilfer the throne, however, God didn't allow him to overpower David, his anointed king, and David's fighting men. In the end, Absalom was killed for his treachery. Although his monument still stood, he died humbled and defeated. Building monuments to ourselves and serving our own pride and desires won't end well. But as we humbly serve God and love Him well, we'll find true meaning and fulfillment in His presence. Let's pray. All-powerful God, help us to reject the pull of selfish ambition and pride. Please give us the humility to serve You in love, knowing that You alone are worthy of our worship and devotion. Thank You, Lord. It's in Jesus' name we pray. Amen.
2: 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Why is living for and serving yourself an empty pursuit? What does it look like for you to humbly serve God?
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0: Welcome to Truth for Today, the Bible Explained, a Christian ministry program that endeavors to accurately teach God's Word in order to challenge, encourage, and edify listeners. Today, we continue our talks on the Book of Judges, with David Anderson speaking about the judges Tola, Jair, and Jephthah from chapters 10 and 11.
1: Previous talks have commented upon Israel's cyclical history during the period of the Judges, that of apostasy by forsaking the Lord and worshipping other gods, followed by oppression from surrounding nations, then repentance from Israel with their crying out to God for help, who raised up a deliverer to free them and to give them peace, which lasts for a number of years, until they forget the Lord again and lapse into idolatry. Gideon had brought them peace for 40 years, during which he led them into idolatry with his golden ephod. After his death, his son Abimelech forcefully and selfishly established himself as Israel's king for 3 years. But God soon brought this kingship to an end at the Tower of Thebes, as retribution for all the evil that Abimelech had done to his father's offspring. Tola. Judges chapter 10 opens. After Abimelech, there arose to save Israel Tola, the son of Puah, son of Dodo, a man of Issachar, and he lived in Shamir, in the hill country of Ephraim, and he judged Israel 23 years. Then he died and was buried at Shamir. Verses 1 and 2 ESV. This is the only information recorded about Tola other than he saved Israel. From the context of Judges, that probably means he provided a period of peaceful administration in Israel after Abimelech's disastrous rule. Jair. Verses 3-5. Record a little more information about the next judge. After Tola arose Jair, the Gileadite, who judged Israel 22 years. And he had 30 sons who rode on 30 donkeys. And they had 30 cities, called Havoth Jair, to this day, which are in the land of Gilead. And Jair died and was buried in Camon. The question arises, why do the records of Tola and Jair have so little detail about their lives? If you recall talk T1466 on Gideon's preparation, you'll remember that Jonathan Hughes introduced it by stating that Gideon was an ordinary person who was quietly living his life without there being anything remarkable to say about him. Well, I get the impression that this is also true of these two judges. But unlike Gideon, they didn't live up to their calling, and perhaps Jair was only interested in the status of his family. The facts that his 30 sons rode on 30 donkeys and had 30 cities suggest some official position within Gilead, which he regarded as more important than being a judge of Israel. Certainly the men of Gilead were left unprepared for the inevitable next Ammonite invasion. These bare facts about Tola and Jair only show that during their lifetime there was peace with the surrounding nations for some 45 years. But chapter 10 then reveals Israel's spiritual state spiralling downward and their further drift into another apostasy. The people of Israel again did what was evil in the sight of the Lord and served the Baals and the Ashtaroth, the gods of Syria, the gods of Sion, gods of Moab, the gods of Ammonites, and the gods of the Philistines. They forsook the Lord and did not serve him. So the anger of the Lord was kindled against Israel, and he sold them into the hand of the Philistines and into the hand of the Ammonites, and they crushed and oppressed the people of Israel that year. For 18 years they oppressed all the people of Israel who were beyond the Jordan in the land of the Amorites, which is in Gilead. And the Ammonites crossed the Jordan to fight also against Judah and against Benjamin and against the house of Ephraim, so that Israel was severely distressed. And the people of Israel cried out to the Lord, saying, "We have sinned against you, because we have forsaken our God and served the Baals." And the Lord said to the people of Israel, "Did I not save you from the Egyptians and from the Amorites and from the Ammonites and from the Philistines, the Sidonians also and the Amalekites and the Maonites oppressed you, and you cried out to me, and I saved you out of their hand? Yet you have forsaken me and served other gods. Therefore I will save you no more. Go and cry to the gods whom you have chosen. Let them save you in the time of your distress." And the people of Israel said to the Lord, "We have sinned. Do to us whatever seems good to you. Only please deliver us this day." So they put away the foreign gods from among them and served the Lord. And he became impatient over the misery of Israel. Then the Ammonites were called to arms, and they encamped in Gilead. And the people of Israel came together, and they encamped at Mizpah. And the people, the leaders of Gilead, said one to the other, "Who is the man who will begin to fight against the Ammonites? He shall be head over all of the inhabitants of Gilead." Verses 6 to 18. The difference with this apostasy was that the Lord recounted to Israel their previous behaviours and effectively said that he would no longer help them. They should seek help from the other gods they were worshipping. That produced a somewhat more genuine repentance from Israel and a national spiritual revival in which they put away the foreign gods from among them and served the Lord. The Lord always yearned for Israel in a similar way to Hosea chapter 11 verses 8 and 9. "My people are bent on turning away from me, and though they call out to the Most High, he shall not raise them up at all. How can I give you up, O Ephraim? How can I hand you over, O Israel? My heart recoils within me, my compassions grow warm and tender." Judges 10:16 records, "And the Lord's soul was grieved at for the misery of Israel." Chapter 11 opens with God raising up the next judge, Jephthah, whose story I will consider under 8 main points. However, Jephthah's confrontation with the men of Ephraim is in chapter 12, verses 1 to 4, and will be discussed in the next series on Judges, God willing. 1. Jephthah's family history. Chapter 11, 1 to 4. Now Jephthah the Gideonite was a mighty warrior, but he was the son of a prostitute. Gilead was his father, and Gilead's wife also bore him sons. And when his wife's sons grew up, they drove Jephthah out and said to him, "You shall not have an inheritance in our father's house, for you are the son of another woman." Then Jephthah fled from his brothers and lived in the land of Tob, and worthless fellows collected around him and went out with him. 2. Ammon's renewed oppression. Verse 4. Chapter 10, 7-9 state that the Ammonites were used by God to bring Israel back to repentance. Having occupied Gilead for some 18 years, they'd set their sights on all Israelite territory west of the River Jordan. Ammon's renewed oppression is stated in 11:4. After a time, the Ammonites made war against Israel. This renewed aggression left the region of Gilead exposed again because their eastern border was with the Ammonites. I've already indicated that Jair's neglect of duty left the Israelites totally unprepared for war. The outcome of Gilead's hastily convened elders' war council was to enlist the help of their relative Jephthah, whom they'd formerly forced into exile in Tob in the land of Syria. 3. Jephthah's recruitment by the elders of Gilead, verses 5 to 11. And when the Ammonites made war against Israel, the elders of Gilead went to bring Jephthah from the land of Tob. And they said to Jephthah, "Come and be our leader, that we may fight against the Ammonites." But Jephthah said to the elders of Gilead, "Did you not hate me and drive me out of my father's house? Why have you come to me now, when you are in distress?" And the elders of Gilead said to Jephthah, "That is why we have turned to you now, that you may go with us and fight against the Ammonites, and be our head over all the inhabitants of Gilead." Jephthah said to the elders of Gilead, "If you bring me home again to fight against the Ammonites, and the Lord gives them over to me, I will be your head." And the elders of Gilead said to Jephthah, "The Lord will be witness between us if we do not do as you say." So Jephthah went with the elders of Gilead, and the people made him head and the leader over them. And Jephthah spoke all his words before the Lord at Mizpah. Unsurprisingly, Jephthah was wary of the elders' request and agreed to return only on the condition of him being recognized as their tribal leader as well as Israel's military leader. Verse 11 states that Jephthah struck this bargain with them in the presence of the Lord at Mizpah, so that they understood what they were committing themselves to, and that it was an oath before the Lord. Mizpah was the place where Israel had assembled their fighting force for war against the Ammonite invaders. Although Jephthah seems to be motivated by self-interest and personal ambition, the Lord had brought about the situation because of his steadfast love and pity for Israel. 4. Jephthah's dialogue with the Ammonite king, verses 12-28. Then Jephthah sent messengers to the king of the Ammonites and said, "What do you have against me, that you have come to fight against my land?" And the king of the Ammonites answered the messengers of Jephthah, "Because Israel, on coming up from Egypt, took away my land from the Arnon to the Jabbok and to the Jordan. Now therefore restore it peacefully." Then Jephthah again sent messengers to the king of the Ammonites and said to him, "Thus says Jephthah, Israel did not take away the land of Moab or the land of the Ammonites, but when they came up from Egypt, Israel went through the wilderness to the Red Sea and came to Kadesh. Israel then sent messengers to the king of Edom, saying, 'Please let us pass through your land.' But the king of Edom would not listen. And they also sent to the king of Moab, but he would not consent. So Israel remained at Kadesh. Then they journeyed through the wilderness and went around the land of Edom and the land of Moab, and arrived on the east side of the land of Moab, and camped on the other side of the Arnon. but they did not enter the territory of Moab, for the Arnon was the boundary of Moab. Israel then sent messengers to Sihon, king of the Amorites, king of Heshbon, and Israel said to him, "Please let us pass through your land to our country." But Sihon did not trust Israel to pass through his territory. So Sihon gathered all the people together and encamped at Jahaz and fought with Israel. And the Lord, the God of Israel, gave Sihon and all his people into the hand of Israel, and they defeated them. So Israel took possession of all the land of the Amorites who inhabited that country. And they took possession of all the territory of the Amorites from the Arnon to Jabbok, and from the wilderness to the Jordan. Then the Lord, the God of Israel, dispossessed the Amorites from before his people Israel. And are you going to take possession of them? Will you not possess what Chemosh, your God, gives you to possess? And all that the Lord our God has dispossessed before us, we will possess. Now are you any better than Balak, the son of Zippor, king of Moab? Did he ever contend against Israel? Or did he ever go to war with them? While Israel lived in Heshbon and its villages, and in Harorah and its villages, and in all the cities that are on the banks of the Arnon, 300 years, why did you not deliver them within that time? I therefore have not sinned against you, and you do me wrong by making war on me. The Lord, the judge, decide this day between the people of Israel and the people of Ammon. But the king of the Ammonites did not listen to the words of Jephthah that he sent him. Nowadays we are all too familiar with diplomacy between nations, and the sad fact that it often fails when an aggressive power is intent on bullying and or war to achieve its objectives. This was the case when Jephthah confronted the king of Ammon with the truth of their respective histories, that Israel hadn't dispossessed them of any of their land. You can read about what Israel actually did when they travelled on the east side of Jordan before crossing to the Promised Land in Numbers chapter 21, verses 21 to 31, to verify the truthfulness of Jephthah's version of events. But the overriding issue is that God himself had allocated the nations their lands and boundaries. When the Most High divided to the nations their inheritance, when he separated the sons of Adam, he set the bounds of the people according to the number of the children of Israel. Deuteronomy 32:8. That's why God sometimes calls the land of Israel my land, whenever Israel's surrounding nations either invade or war against it. But Jephthah took a step too far when he accused the king of the Ammonites of coming to fight against my land. It wasn't Jephthah's, it was and still is God's. He only allowed Israel to possess it as long as they remained faithful to him and were thankful for it. Whenever they turned from serving him, as was repeatedly the case in the Judges, he reclaimed his sovereign rights over it. For example, in Jeremiah 16:18, "I will doubly repay their iniquity and their sin, because they have polluted my land with the carcasses of their detestable idols and have filled my inheritance with their abominations." 5. The Spirit of God comes upon Jephthah, verse 29. I leave it to you to decide whether or not Jephthah could have achieved a peaceful agreement with the king of the Ammonites. Like many episodes in scriptures, there's the overriding will of God to consider. For when the king wouldn't listen to Jephthah, immediately Judges 11:29 states, "Then the Spirit of the Lord came upon Jephthah, and he passed through Gilead and Manasseh, and passed on to Mizpah of Gilead, and from Mizpah of Gilead he passed on to the Ammonites. But Jephthah continued to be headstrong, and the law endured with the Spirit of God. He didn't exhibit any self-control, which is the last fruit of the Spirit mentioned in Galatians 5:23. 6. His rash vow, verses 30 to 31. Rather than appreciating that the Spirit had come upon him to give him victory in battle, Jephthah remained too self-confident. He thought that his skill at negotiating was such that he could also strike a deal with God. He made a vow to the Lord and said, "If you will give me the Ammonites into my hand, then whatever comes out from the doors of my house to meet me when I return in peace from the Ammonites shall be the Lord's, and I will offer it up for a burnt offering." This was no ordinary vow, and Jephthah gave no real thought to its potential consequences. But it dominates the rest of the account to such an extent that the victory over the Ammonites becomes of secondary importance. A burnt offering sounds very pious until it's defined as whatever comes out of my house. That violates the stipulation of the law in Leviticus chapter 1. Ecclesiastes 5:2 advises, "Be not rash with your mouth, nor let your heart be hasty to utter a word before God." 7. Jephthah's victory over the Ammonites, verses 32 and 33. Verses 32 and 33 detail the total success of Jephthah's military campaign. So Jephthah crossed over to the Ammonites to fight against them, and the Lord gave them into his hand, and he struck them from Haroah to the neighbourhood of Minnith, 20 cities, and as far as Kabel Kermin, with a great blow. So the Ammonites were subdued before the people of Israel. 8. The tragic consequences of Jephthah's vow, verses 34 to 40. The final part of Judges 11 tells of the devastating results of Jephthah's hasty vow. "Then Jephthah came to his home in Mizpah, and behold, his daughter came out to meet him with tambourines and with dancers. She was his only child. Besides her, he had neither son nor daughter. And as soon as he saw her, he tore his clothes and said, 'Alas, my daughter, you have brought me very low, and you have become the great cause of trouble to me. For I have opened my mouth before the Lord, and I cannot take back my vow.' And she said to him, 'My father, you have opened your mouth to the Lord. Do to me according to what has gone out of your mouth, now that the Lord has avenged you on your enemies, on the Ammonites.' So she said to her father, 'Let this thing be done for me. Leave me alone 2 months, that I may go up and down on the mountains and weep for my virginity, I and my companions.' So he said to her, 'Go.' Then he sent her away for 2 months, and she departed, she and her companions, and wept for her virginity on the mountains. And at the end of 2 months she returned to her father, who did with her according to his vow that he had made. She had never known a man, and it became a custom in Israel." I'm utterly appalled every time I read this story. Israel's triumph under Jephthah's military leadership turned immediately sour when he arrived home to celebrate it by dedicating to the Lord as a burnt offering whatever first met him out of his house. It was his only child who came out to meet him. Tragedy struck him, and the Lord humbled this man who, full of his own importance, claimed that the victory was entirely from his own capabilities. But he'd made a vow to the Lord, and he was obliged to honour it. He couldn't retract it, not even for his only daughter. His victory parade soon turned into a 2 months grieving for her virginity parade with her friends throughout the countryside. Upon returning, her father fulfilled his vow to the Lord. And this is what Israel remembered each year about Jephthah's victory over the Ammonites, for the scripture states, and it became a custom in Israel. Lessons for us from the accounts of Tola, Jair, and Jephthah. I started by pointing out that Judges 10 gives clear indications of Israel's spiritual state spiraling downward and their further drift into another apostasy. A repeated phrase in the book of Judges is, "In those days there was no king in Israel. Everyone did what was right in his own eyes." The Lord God raised them up. All three of these judges answered their calling in their own way, rather than being led only by the God's Spirit and relying upon him. This is particularly highlighted in the case of Jephthah, who became Israel's leader by his own means. Present-day Christendom is very much like the times of the judges. Rather than being guided by God's word, much is everyone

this because Jephthah is included in those heroes of faith listed in Hebrews chapter 11. Thank you for listening to this Truth for Today talk on Tola, Jair and Jephthah, talk number T1469 in the series Studies in the Book of Judges.

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If you are able, please join us at the same time next week, God willing, for another Truth for Today, the Bible Explained talk. May the God and Father of our Lord Jesus Christ bless and keep you always.

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2: Whether you've been a believer for 50 years or 50 days, this message is for you. Because I'm going to be speaking about pride. Yeah, you heard me right. Let me pronounce it correctly. Pride. Yeah. Now you understand why every one of us be touched by this issue, because I want to make a clarifying statement. The only people who do not have pride are those who have died. Every human being is created with pride. Now, we call it ego in the psychological world. Whatever the name of it is what it is. So the question is my pride out of control, or is it under the control of God, the Holy Spirit? That is the difference. It's not that somebody has pride and the other one doesn't have pride. We all have pride. Is it an unbridled pride, or is it a controlled, sanctified pride under the Holy Spirit? You see, unbridled pride, listen carefully, manifests itself in anger, jealousy, envy, and being critical of others. In fact, unbridled pride leads to lying, loneliness, and self-pity. Unbridled pride can also lead to self-loathing and constantly being self-conscious. Pride that is not under the control of the Holy Spirit is constantly asking, how do others perceive me? What impression am I making on others? How can I get people to take notice of me? And on and on and on and on. Listen to me. Pride at its deepest root is wanting to be accepted by others. But the godly, sanctified pride, recognizing the fact that I owe everything

0: to God that I am filled with gratitude and thanksgiving for the one who gave me everything. I give God the full credit for every gift I have, for every achievement, for every accomplishment. And this is not something you do once and you move on. This is something you do every day. And as I've been suggesting, first thing in the morning, day after day after day. And beloved, that's where the praise-filled life comes in. Please hear me right. Praising God is the greatest antidote to a runaway pride. Praising God is the best medicine for an out-of-control pride. Praising God is the best answer to all of the grief and the sorrow that can be created by an injured pride. Beloved, listen to me. The scripture is filled with examples of unsanctified pride. And that unsanctified pride had led to a disaster, not only for the person, but sometimes for everybody around, including nations. Nebuchadnezzar, the emperor of Babylon, he had unbridled pride and he turned into an animal. Uzziah, King Uzziah of Judah, good guy, did good things, but he allowed his pride to run wild and cause the destruction of Judah as well as his own destruction. I could go on and on and on, but this morning I want to use only two examples of two people. One had his pride under control, the other one did not. So to give you the background, biblical background to what I'm going to be talking about. King David. You remember King Saul died? King David was sworn in to office, become the king of Israel. He unified the nation, and the first executive order King David has signed was to bring the Ark of the Covenant from the Philistine land where it was, where they stole it, and to bring it back to Jerusalem. Now, the Ark is really, when you think about it, and the writers of the Lost Ark sort of popularized it, but it's really a very small box, contained the original Ten Commandments that were given by God to Moses, has the Aaron's staff, and also had a jar of manna, so to remind him of God's provision in the wilderness. Now, the Ark of the Covenant is a symbol, just like the Lord's table is a symbol. It's symbolic. And whenever the Ark was there, is a symbol of the fact that God is present in Israel. It's a symbolic thing. Does it mean when the Ark is gone, God is not present? No. But it is symbolic in their mind. It's a symbol of the presence of God. So what happened? The groups around the land of Israel saw how the Ark of the Covenant, bringing Israel victory, and they make such fuss about it, the Ark of the Covenant, the Ark of the Covenant, take it with them before they go to any war, and then they have victory. So they said, we can hijack that Ark, and we have the victory. And so when the Ark went to the land of Philistine, what happened? It wasn't a blessing, it was a curse. They were cursed by the presence of the Ark of the Covenant in their country. So they were happily want to return it. And David issued the order, it has to come. Here's what happened. In coming of the Ark of the Covenant back to Jerusalem, King David ordered a national celebration and praise of the Lord God Almighty. He wanted to praise Yahweh for all of His goodness, for all His mercy, but especially for allowing Him to have the Ark of the Covenant back. National praise of God was allowing them to bring the Ark of the Covenant back. And David appointed musicians, he appointed instrumentalists, he appointed singers to begin the celebration of publicly praise God. Publicly praise God. During the celebration, David got so carried away. I mean, really got carried away in the praising of God, in the honor of God, in blessing the name of God, that he did the unthinkable. Not the unthinkable in the eyes of everybody, it's the unthinkable in the eyes of his wife, Michael. Now let me tell you about Michael in case you've forgotten who she was. Michael, David's wife, was the daughter of Saul, King Saul. Listen to me. Michael was her father's daughter. You understand what I'm talking about. Michael inherited her father's self-centered pride. Michael inherited her father's poor, pathetic, insecure self-image. And so, what was that unthinkable that the king did? It's unthinkable in her own eyes. David got so carried away in the praise of God. David was so exuberant in the praising of God. David got so excited in the praising of God. King David took off his royal robe. Tossed it out, probably. Before Yahweh. In the praise of Yahweh. And he danced before the Lord with all his might. Now, if you turn with me in your Bibles to 2 Samuel chapter 6, verse 14. Here's what it says. 2 Samuel 6:14. David danced before the Lord with all, can you say all? All his might. Well, what does that mean? What does that mean, dance before the Lord with all his might? David has forgotten who he is now that he's king. He's forgotten. He really didn't, but you understand. And he's forgotten who's watching, that everybody's looking at him. He danced before the Lord as if he's all alone with God. David was so overwhelmed with the goodness of God that he could not find words to express his praise to God. Now think about this. The man who wrote some of the most magnificent poetry, the man who wrote some of the most magnificent prayers, the man who wrote some of the most significant psalms, he is now without word, speechless. So much so that he stripped himself of his dignity as king. Why? To the honor of his Lord, to the praiseworthiness of his Lord, in adoration and thanksgiving for the grace of the Lord. The last thing on his mind was his own honor, his own dignity, or even his own position as a king. All he could think of was the glory of God. The praiseworthiness of God. But then enter Her Majesty Queen Michael. First of all, she was not in the celebration. She was not participating in the praising of God. She was not even giving a helping hand for what's going on. No, no, no, no. She was watching from her window. And when she saw what she saw her husband, King David, doing, she was livid. Livid. All she can think of was, just wait till he comes home. Ooh-wee. Just wait till I get hold of him. Queen Michael was waiting for King David, not to bless him, not to thank God for him, not to say, how great that you honored God and you didn't care about who's watching. No, no, no, no, no. She had both guns, both barrels of both guns loaded. And as soon as he got through the door, and she went, bang, bang, bang, bang, bang, bang, bang. Whew. See, Michael's pride was running wild, was really running wild. And that is why she had a terrible, sick self-image and insecurity. I want young people now to listen to me, okay? Teenagers or not teenagers, all young people, listen to me. There is a difference between biblically healthy self-image and a sick self-image. I want to tell you the difference so you understand. A biblically healthy self-image says, I know that I am by birth and by nature fallen, have a depraved mind, and I'm prone to sin. But the King of all kings, the King of the universe, when I repented of my sins, he adopted me into his family. He gave me his last name. He forgave me all of my sins, past, present, and future. He has given me an unearned and undeserved grace. He appointed me as an ambassador of the King in my campus, wherever you are. Now, beloved, that is a biblically healthy self-image. And that's all the confidence you need. It will give you all the confidence you need. Now, a sick self-image says, I'm very important in my own eyes. I might have some problems, but I'm not let anybody know about them. I feel terrible about myself, but I will not let anyone get close enough to me to see this. I am going to project an image of myself that I want people to see. I am going to keep that mask on, and no one is going to let me take it off. Now, beloved, I believe with all my heart, God can heal a sick self-image. God can redeem a sick self-image. God can transform a sick self-image. God can change me, who's changed me, can change you, and he can change you from the inside out. But all has to begin with confession and repentance and humility before God. Skip down, go down to verse 20. 2 Samuel 6:20. I want to show you an example of a sick self-image in Queen Michal. Here's how she did it. How is the King of Israel distinguished himself today? See, I'm blowing it up so you can see it. Disrobing himself of his royal robe in front of the servants. This is how a low-class, vulgar man would do. Of course, the Bible only gives us a summary of what she said. You see, it doesn't tell us everything. But here I'm going to take some liberty, because growing up in the Middle East, I am closer to the culture than you realize. You grew up as a poor shepherd boy, but I grew up in the palace. It's in Hebrew, of course, not in English. See, that's what a sick self-image does. Either forgets its roots or deliberately deny its roots. She didn't say anything about the fact that when Prophet Samuel found her father and made him king, he was only a donkey keeper and a lousy one at that. Oh, that's just the past. I'm not going to get back to my roots. I'm not going to let anybody see that. He lost the donkeys that he's supposed to be taking care of when Samuel met him. She probably said to him, Your family, a bunch of yahoos. But I was brought up in the palace protocol. Her out-of-control pride not only prevented her from joy of participating in the praise of the Lord, but her out-of-control pride robbed her of the blessings that can only come from praising God. And she wanted to impose her misery on her husband. David's response is classic. It's really a classic response, but I want you also to get the Yusuf translation. I think David, if he spoke English, he would have said, "Protocol my foot." Did you get that? Protocol is the last thing that concerns me. I am made for the praise of the Lord. I am made to worship my God. I am made to honor my Lord. I am made for the praise of His glory. Amen. And furthermore, God honored me for honoring Him first and foremost. Pride that is not under the control of the Holy Spirit has robbed many a people of the joy of praise and a praise-filled life. And the first thing you need to do is to, if you want to develop a praise-filled life, you need to come clean with God. You need to come clean with God. Surrendering your intellect, surrendering your feelings, and yes, surrendering your will. And then you do the same thing all over again every single morning. That, my beloved friend, is the sacrifice of praise. You ever thought about, well, why does the Bible call it the sacrifice of praise? I just get up and sing, and say, you know, that kind of thing. That's because we don't understand what a praise-filled life is. Now, beloved, in many ways, praise is a sacrifice. It's a sacrifice. And that's why the Bible calls it the sacrifice of praise. You say, well, why is that? Why is it a sacrifice? Because praise, genuine praise, costs us something. Genuine thanksgiving and praise to God costs us our pride. It does. Genuine praise-filled life costs us the self-made label. You know what I'm talking about? Praise costs us our own self-importance. Praise costs us our own self-sufficiency. Praise requires us to say to the Lord, "Lord, I yield all my possessions. I yield all my dreams. I yield all my goals. Lord, I yield all of my relationships. Lord, I yield my all, my all, my all, my all."
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5: Hi, I'm Simon Allaby from Turn the Page. On the first day of spring 2018, 13,000 claims were made to one UK car insurer following a spate of accidents. Unseasonably cold weather had gripped the country, much of which was blanketed with snow. The highest level weather warning had been issued, meaning that there was a danger to life. Police forces across the land advised people only to travel if their journey was essential. Despite these warnings, thousands of motorists set out anyway, only to find themselves caught up in traffic jams, sliding off the road and crashing into others. It demonstrates the remarkable capacity we have to ignore warnings on the assumption that they don't apply to us. It's a common theme throughout the Bible, as a loving God spells out the consequences of choosing to reject him, while people do exactly that, assuming that they can safely ignore the warnings. But warnings are issued for a reason, and whether it's to stay off the roads in freezing weather or the consequences of keeping our backs turned toward God, we ignore them at our peril.
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8: So ends the life of a faithful messenger of God. 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
7: Welcome to The Verdict, featuring the Bible teaching of Pastor John Munro. Following Jesus Christ isn't an easy life. It's a life that requires courage and sacrifice. And today on The Verdict, we see that as we consider the faithfulness of John the Baptist at the end of his life. You may say you want to follow Jesus, but are you counting the cost? Let's return to the Gospel of Matthew. Here's Pastor John Munro with today's lesson.
8: Today we resume our study of the Gospel of Matthew, chapter 14. I've always been fascinated by John the Baptist, the forerunner of our Lord Jesus Christ. I received a prize from Sunday school in Scotland, a book about John the Baptist. I still have the book in my library, and as I read it as a teenager, I was intrigued by this remarkable man. He called people to repentance and to be baptized. In this way, he was preparing people for the arrival of the Messiah, Jesus. Now his life is going to come to a traumatic end. There is always opposition to the truth of God. As we consider our lesson today, I want to challenge you to be a dedicated and courageous follower of Jesus Christ. Let's learn from John the Baptist. We ask you to open your Bibles to Matthew chapter 14. And today we come to the first 12 verses of Matthew chapter 14. In Matthew 13, we dealt with 8 stories, 8 parables told by Jesus. And he told these parables, these stories, to help us understand the meaning of the kingdom of heaven. And one of the things we learned is that the kingdom of heaven the kingdom of God is of supreme value. It's of incomparable value. Nothing can compare with the kingdom of God. And so Jesus said, seek first the kingdom of God and his righteousness, and all these things will be added to you. Many things in life, many things we could be doing, many important things, many things demand our attention, many priorities we could say. But the Lord Jesus is saying to you and me, if you're a follower, seek first the kingdom of God. All these things will be added to you. That is, those who are in the kingdom of God, those who have repented and believe in the gospel, are now following Jesus Christ, must understand that Jesus is King. He's King of kings and Lord of lords. He is to be King of your life. You are to follow him, irrespective of the cost. You're to follow him wherever he may lead. In fact, this commitment to the cause of Jesus Christ is so strong that one of his early apostles, the Apostle Paul, describes himself as a slave, as a servant of Jesus Christ. You want to be a slave? Be a slave of Jesus Christ. And that means as we follow Jesus, we follow him not on your terms, but on his. Not your will, but his will. That is, as a slave following Jesus Christ, we are totally in his hands to do his will. And now as we come into the opening verses of Matthew chapter 14, we will read of the tragic death of a great man. In fact, of the forerunner of our Lord Jesus Christ, a man prophesied in the Old Testament, a man of whom Jesus said, of those born of women, there has arisen none greater than John the Baptist. Yes, we're going to read of the death, the cruel death of this great man of John the Baptist. And Matthew is putting this in his gospel, not only to give us the factual historical account of the death of John the Baptist, but to provide an example, an important example, that following Jesus is costly. It's very, very unlikely that you're going to lose your head because you're following Jesus Christ. But following Christ for each one of us is costly, as we will learn. So let's read this very interesting story of the death of John the Baptist. And I think it will help us and encourage us, I trust, and motivate us to be dedicated followers of Jesus. Matthew chapter 14 then, and I'm reading from verse 1. I'm reading from the English Standard Version, which is the version we use and is a good modern version. Matthew 14 then, verse 1. At that time, Herod the Tetrarch heard about the fame of Jesus. And he said to his servants, "This is John the Baptist. He's been raised from the dead. This is why these miraculous powers are at work in him." For Herod had seized John and bound him and put him in prison for the sake of Herodias, his brother Philip's wife, because John had been saying to him, "It's not lawful for you to have her." And though he wanted to put him to death, he feared the people because they held him to be a prophet. But when Herod's birthday came, the daughter of Herodias danced before the company and pleased Herod, so that he promised with an oath to give her whatever she might ask. Prompted by her mother, she said, "Give me the head of John the Baptist here on a platter." And the king was sorry, but because of his oaths and his guests, he commanded it to be given. He sent and had John beheaded in the prison, and his head was brought on a platter and given to the girl, and she brought it to her mother. Verse 12, and his disciples came and took the body and buried it, and they went and told Jesus. Now there's a story, isn't it? Following Jesus, it involves faithfulness and courage. If you're a follower of Jesus, you must be faithful and you must be courageous. And we have this wonderful example in John the Baptist. John the Baptist is faithfully proclaiming the truth to this king, to King Herod. We're introduced to him in verse 1. At this time, Herod the Tetrarch hears about the fame of Jesus, he's got an uneasy conscience, and he thinks, oh, it must be John the Baptist raised from the dead. Now, who is Herod Who is Herod? Well, this is Herod Antipas. Jesus elsewhere describes him as that fox. Not a compliment. And Herod Antipas is son of another Herod, Herod the Great. Herod the Great was the ruler and was a ruthless man. And this is his son. So Herod the Great is dead, and now his son has part of the country to rule. In fact, he's the ruler of Galilee and Perea. So this man, Herod Antipas, on the death of his father, gets part of the territory. He is a tetrarch, and he's ruling over Galilee and Perea. He rules, historians tell us, from 4 BC to about 29 AD. Now, this is important. According to Josephus, the Jewish historian, Herod Antipas, the Herod of Matthew chapter 14, when visiting his half-brother Philip in Rome, seduces Philip's wife, who's called Herodias. And she was also his niece. But there's a problem, isn't there? Herod Antipas is married. He's married to the daughter of the Arabian king, King Aretas of Nabatea. Nabatea being in South Jordan, probably including Petra. Some of you have been to Petra in Jordan. And Herod Antipas had married this woman who was the daughter of the king of Nabatea, who wasn't happy when Herod Antipas divorces his wife, been married for 30 years. He divorces his wife and he marries Herodias, who was previously married to his half-brother Philip. Incidentally, this led to King Aretas IV going to war against Herod for divorcing his daughter and defeating Herod in battle. Now, Herod's remarriage, he divorces his wife, seduces his brother's wife, and marries her. This is perfectly acceptable to Rome. They are ruling under Rome. Rome is the superpower. And so Herod Antipas does this. Rome doesn't really care. Rome is a very immoral empire. Taking someone else's wife, even if it is your brother's wife, doesn't really concern them. But of course, it is an outrage and it is an open scandal to the Jews. Not only was it adultery, but it was in fact incest. He was marrying his brother's wife. If you have your Bible there, turn to the Old Testament, the book of Leviticus. Leviticus chapter 18 is the chapter against incest. In fact, the law has been changed now, but when I practiced law in Scotland, the law of incest came right from Leviticus chapter 18. The law has been revised and changed, but the Leviticus 18 was incorporated into the law of Scotland. Here it is, Leviticus 18, verse 16. You shall not uncover the nakedness of your brother's wife. It is your brother's nakedness. Very clear, isn't it? Chapter 20, Leviticus 20, verse 21. If a man takes his brother's wife, it is impurity. He has uncovered his brother's nakedness, they shall be childless. Very clear, a clear prohibition, not only against adultery is part of the Ten Commandments, but here in the laws of incest, there is a clear prohibition about having sexual intercourse with your brother's wife, and to marry her is absolutely scandalous. But King Herod doesn't matter. Who cares? He's the support of the Roman Empire. Also, Herod Antipas, that fox as Jesus describes him, he thinks he's above the law. Sound familiar? You think of people who think themselves above the law? Who is going to confront Herod? Certainly not Rome. Who's going to confront him? John the Apostle, when he begins the prologue in John chapter 1 of his gospel, says in verse 6, there was a man sent from God whose name was John. Who was that John? John the Baptist. John the Baptist is a man sent from God. He is a prophet. He comes from God, who is greater than the Roman Empire, who's certainly greater than Herod, who's greater than these little minor puppets under the control of the Roman Empire. And John realizes that he has a message from God. He's accountable to God, not to Rome, not to Herod Antipas. And John does not compromise the truth when opposed by Herod and Herodias. And he reminds them of the law of God. Did you notice verse 4? Because John, as John Baptist, had been saying to him, it is not lawful for you to have her. John is saying to Herod, Herod Antipas, it's not lawful for you to have your brother's wife. And Herodias, of course, is absolutely furious at this. Who is this man? This strange man who's telling us who and who we can't marry. But John is a messenger come from God. Verse 4 is translated, John had been saying. For you grammarians, this is the imperfect tense. He just doesn't say it once. He's repeating it. He's going around saying it. He's confronting Herod. It's not lawful for you to have your brother's wife. That took real courage, didn't it? Imagine someone going to our president and speaking like this. You know, if we heard that John the Baptist was going to be in Herod's palace, Herod knew about him. He knew about the miracles of Jesus. And supposing we were part of John the Baptist's advisory team, and we read that Herod is interested in Jesus, and he realizes that John is connected with Jesus, and he summons John the Baptist to one of his palaces. Now, we know John the Baptist. I mean, he's raised in the wilderness. I mean, he eats wild honey and locusts. I mean, he's got a camel belt. This is an unusual kind of individual, not too sophisticated, we would say. And we would probably say to him, John, you know, you do come from God, and you need to have a little devotional with Herod, but tone it down a bit. Don't antagonize the man. After all, this is a great opportunity for us. You might become Herod's personal chaplain. You might get invited to his palace to meet all these rich and famous people. Think of the influence you could have, John. You might even get a picture with Herod that we could put on social media. That would be really cool, wouldn't it? Imagine that happening today. I can. But John is a man of God. John serves God and not man. John is living in the fear of God rather than in the fear of man. That's what makes him so great. That's why Jesus said, of those born of women, there's not arisen a greater than John the Baptist. Compromising truth is not in John's vocabulary. John's mission is to speak for God. And he speaks for God with courage and with faithfulness and leaves the consequences of his mission to God. He kept on saying, it's not lawful for you to have Herodias as your wife. Luke says in Luke chapter 3 that John had reproved Herod for all the evil things Herod had done. Yes, Herod had done many evil things, immorality and cruel things, and John had been reproving him all of the evil things that Herod had done. No wonder Herodias hates John. No wonder they want him dead. What do you think? In an age of compromise and relativism, isn't it true that followers of Jesus, would you agree with me that we must serve with faithfulness and courage? What's happened to us? Remember Joshua going to face the pagans in the promised land? Be strong and courageous. What's happened? What's happened to our courage?
9: What's happened to our strength? We sang of a strong God. That sounds very nice, but so what, you could say? Why are we so weak when we say we're serving a strong God? Jeremiah says to those of us who handle the word of God, let him who has my word speak my word faithfully. That's Jeremiah 23, verse 28. You're teaching the word of God. You're communicating the word of God, whether it's an individual or whether it's a Bible study, whatever it is. Let him who has my word speak my word faithfully. Why is that emphasized here by Jeremiah and elsewhere in Scripture? Because there is always the temptation of those who are proclaiming the word of God, which includes every follower of Jesus Christ. There is always the temptation, isn't there, to somewhat change the message, to make it easier, to make it more palatable, and to seek the approval of people, to be well thought of, to get good press, to compromise a little bit. And that must always, always be resisted by followers of Jesus. We are people of truth. From time to time, people ask me to sign their Bible or to sign a book and put a verse. I use different verses, usually John 3:16, my favorite verse. But sometimes I put Proverbs 23, verse 23. Do you know what that is? Proverbs 23, 23. Buy the truth and sell it not. That's the word of the wise man to the young man. Buy the truth and do not sell it. Do not compromise. Don't be a spiritual wimp. Be strong. Be courageous. Speak the truth. Yes, speak it in love, we're told, but speak the truth. Francis Schaeffer used to speak about loving confrontation. None of us like confrontation. None of us like to confront those who are in error. It's much easier to turn the other way. It's much easier to pat them on the back and to ignore it. But for followers of Jesus Christ, we do not have that option. We need to speak the truth. Today, we would have made excuses for Herod. I mean, after all, he had a terrible upbringing. He had the cruelest of fathers. Herod the Great was a very, very cruel man. Or we'd have blamed his first wife. I mean, what kind of wife is this? Or some might have said, I can hear them, can't you? You know, Herod Antipas, yeah, he's a bit of a fox. He is immoral. But I tell you, he has got some really good policy, so let him just continue. Don't say anything against him. He does some good things for the country. Most would have said, it's none of your business. Let Herod sleep with who he wants. His personal life doesn't matter. But John is a servant of God. He's not a politician reflecting the latest opinion polls. He's a messenger of God proclaiming the message of God. He is a trumpeter of God. Paul says to young Timothy, preach the word in season and out of season, when it's popular and when it's not popular. And so my question to all of you, not just to preachers, but to every single follower of Christ, if you're a follower of Christ, answer this question in your heart. Is there some compromise regarding truth? You're compromising the truth in some way in your home, in your relationships, at work, how you do business. You compromise the truth. Are you a truthful person? Are you committed to the truth, even when it hurts you? I'm saying to you, be courageous, be a person of integrity, serve Jesus, and be faithful, yes, in the smallest of details, as well as the important decisions in life. I'm asking you today to follow the example of John the Baptist, to be faithful in what you're doing. I'm not asking you to be boorish and rude. I'm asking you to do it in love, but I'm asking you to follow the example of John and be faithful and courageous.
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12: 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For the next 5 weeks, Brian's taking us to Egypt to meet the pharaohs of the Bible. The pharaoh we meet today was one who interacted with Abraham of the Old Testament of the Bible. In today's lingo, they networked. But first, a little history. Here's Brian.
13: Thanks, John. The ancient biblical name for Egypt is Mizraim, the grandson of Noah, in Genesis chapter 10 and verse 6. To this day, this origin of Egypt is still recognized in that banks and other modern establishments often feature the letters MSR in their name. The Jewish historian Josephus claims that Abraham, the father of the Jews, not only went down into Egypt, but also that he took with him his former Mesopotamian know-how. This is a contentious theory, not only for the reason that the particular city of Ur, in which Abraham previously lived, is in dispute. There are two cities in ancient times that went by the name of Ur, or similar. One was to be found in Upper Mesopotamia, and the other in Lower Mesopotamia. Traditionally, Bible scholars have assumed Abraham began his epic journey from the Ur that was once located down by the Persian Gulf, in Lower Mesopotamia. There could be, however, a flaw in that assumption. The Bible tells us that the Ur, which Abraham left when he was called by God, was located between the rivers, or beyond the Euphrates River, Joshua 24 and verse 3. As any check with a Bible atlas will confirm, the southernmost Ur was not located between the rivers, nor beyond the Euphrates. But the northern Ur, near to Haran, in Upper Mesopotamia, certainly was. If that is the true starting point for Abraham's odyssey of faith, then it was already so much closer to Haran, his first stopping point, and it agrees with the area of Padan Aram, where we know his near relatives were located, for example, Genesis 24 and verse 10. Meanwhile, down in Egypt, what's referred to as the Old Kingdom was proceeding through the 3rd to 6th Egyptian dynasties. Kingdom periods in Egypt were so called because under the pharaohs of those dynasties, Upper and Lower Egypt was united. It's a wonderful sight to see the great pyramids of Giza so close to the modern city of Cairo, the last remaining of the seven wonders of the ancient world. Not as old, however, as many would suggest. No human construction could surely have withstood the devastating global flood with which God judged the world in the days of Noah. It's likely, then, that these pyramids date back to somewhere close to 2400 BC. I recently saw personal confirmation of this as I inspected the foundations of the pyramids of pharaohs Khufu and Khafre. Embedded in the stone foundations are very many numulite fossils that appear like small white round coins. The huge stone blocks of which the pyramids were made are limestone and sandstone blocks. Limestone, of course, is a sedimentary rock, meaning it was laid down under water, confirming these awesome structures were indeed post-flood. Mystery and debate still surround the methods employed for the construction of the Great Pyramids of Giza. They were built from massive limestone and sandstone blocks, weighing about 1.5 tons or more, and some granite blocks weighing a staggering 80 tons. The fact that they are still as old as they are puts them way before the time of Moses, with the clear implication that those famous pyramids were not built by Israelite slaves, as is one popular misconception. What's more, there's archaeological evidence that the builders of the pyramids were skilled Egyptians who received medical care when they got injured. They were respected workers who were building tombs for their king. The Bible does confirm Abraham went down into Egypt, of course, after arriving in Canaan from Mesopotamia. We're going to discover that the Bible has a lot to say about Egypt via the accounts of Abraham's sojourn, Joseph's rise to influence, and the formation of the nation of Israel via the Exodus. Egypt, or Mizraim, is mentioned 291 times in the Pentateuch, the first five books of the Bible, and 79 times in the book of Genesis alone. Egypt's culture was preoccupied with death and the afterlife, which motivated them to produce many artefacts. These were subsequently preserved due to the coincidence of an extraordinarily hot and dry climate. Egyptians worshipped multiple false deities, whom they believed could interact and intervene in miraculous ways in the physical realm, and who could also enable a person's transition to the afterlife. Ancient Egyptians believed that one's body, image, and name needed to be preserved in this world after death in order to enter and exist in the eternal realm. As a result, Egypt developed a massive industry dealing with death, and it became the pivotal part of their culture. The iconic, famous sites like the great pyramids of Khufu and Khafre and Menkaure on the Giza Plateau near Cairo and the Valley of the Kings near Luxor were in reality just magnificent tombs forming part of massive necropolises. Pharaohs encouraged the idea that they were living incarnations of, or even born of, the deities that were worshipped in those days. Preservation of the dead body was not only important for royalty. Ordinary people had to be preserved after death also, and were often buried in simpler ways. It's just that royalty and those who held high positions possessed greater wealth that enabled them to construct more elaborate places of burial, reflecting the godlike status in which they were held. After God confused the languages in the days of Peleg, it has been suggested that the ancestors of the Egyptians brought this knowledge with them. However, as we've mentioned already, Josephus, in his Antiquities of the Jews, claims instead that Abraham brought knowledge from the same Mesopotamian region where he travelled to Egypt. Josephus has written, "For whereas the Egyptians were formerly addicted to different customs, Abraham confirmed with each of them, and confuting the reasonings they made use of, every one for their own practices, demonstrated that these reasonings were vain and void of truth, whereupon he was admired by them in those conferences as a very wise man and one of great sagacity when he discoursed on any subject he undertook, and this not only in understanding it, but in persuading other

and his family moved to Egypt, putting Abraham's visit well within the time frames of the Middle Kingdom of Egypt, and so perhaps close to the reign of the Egyptian king Sesostris III. Although some pyramids were built in the Middle Kingdom, they weren't as grand as the pyramids of the Old Kingdom's 4th dynasty, such as those that famously remain. Josephus' claim remains speculative, as the Bible has no mention of any imparting of knowledge to the Egyptians with regard to Abraham's dealings with Pharaoh. To the contrary, it's a sad story. The last paragraph of Genesis chapter 12, the chapter that gives us the call of Abraham, reads as follows. Now, there was a famine in the land, so Abraham went down to Egypt to live there for a time, because the famine was severe in the land. It came about when he was approaching Egypt that he said to his wife Sarai, "See now, I know that you are a beautiful woman, and when the Egyptians see you, they will say, 'This is his wife,' and they will kill me, but they will let you live. Please say that you are my sister, so that it may go well for me because of you, and that I may live on account of you." Now it came about when Abraham entered Egypt that the Egyptians saw that the woman was very beautiful. Pharaoh's official saw her and praised her to Pharaoh, and the woman was taken into Pharaoh's house. Therefore he treated Abraham well for her sake, and he gave him sheep, oxen, male donkeys, male servants, and female servants, female donkeys, and camels. But the Lord struck Pharaoh and his house with great plagues because of Sarai, Abraham's wife. Then Pharaoh called Abraham and said, "What is this that you've done to me? Why did you not tell me that she was your wife? Why did you say, 'She is my sister,' so that I took her for myself as a wife? Now then, here is your wife. Take her and go." And Pharaoh commanded his men concerning him, and they escorted him away with his wife and all that belonged to him. We're concluding this was a Pharaoh of the Middle Kingdom, possibly Sesostris III. Great man of faith as Abraham was, this was a lapse. Perhaps we're challenged not only to trust in God for eternity, but to trust in him also for our day-to-day decisions.

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I mentioned it earlier at www.churchesofgod.info. So, all that remains is to thank you for listening with me and hope you enjoyed meeting today's Pharaoh. Next week, God willing, we're going to meet the Pharaoh who crossed paths with Joseph. And I hope you'll be able to join me. Until next time then, it's cheerio and very best wishes.

from Bible teacher Brian, studio producer David, our singers and me, John. So see you soon, and in the interim, may God richly bless you.

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2: When I was about 13, I was off sick from school with a deadly disease, man flu or something, you know?
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2: Yeah. And yes. I was lying on the couch, Radio 1 was playing in the background, and I can distinctly remember that I started crying. And I started crying because I thought that if I died, I wasn't convinced I was going to heaven.
1: This week, J. John is joined by Reverend Dr. Simon Vibert, who grew up in Jersey and reflects on his journey in Christian faith and ministry. In this conversation, he talks about living a distinctively Christian life, including learning to navigate times of spiritual challenge and periods of feeling under condemnation. He also considers the armor of God and what it means in everyday discipleship. He offers reflections from the book of Exodus and shares thoughtful advice for pastors and preachers drawn from his experience in ministry. 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
3: Simon, welcome to Facing the Canon.
2: Thank you so much. Great to be here, J. John.
3: Lovely to have you. Well, we want to hear a bit about your own story and your ministry. You grew up in Jersey.
2: I did, yes.
3: What was life like growing up in Jersey?
2: Well, I mean, you don't probably think so much about how privileged it is until you move away, which I did in my 20s. But Jersey's fantastic. It's a beautiful island just off the coast of France. I was a churchgoer with my family, but I lived for the sea, to be fair. So lots of sailing, swimming, digging bait and fishing. But Jersey's beautiful.
3: And a lot of sunshine.
2: Yes, a bit more than the rest of the UK.
3: The rest
2: yeah.
3: of the
2: Yeah.
3: When did faith become personal for you?
2: So I never really stopped going to church. I went to a sort of more liberal high church. And I was in the choir, very angelic looking. And then I was an altar boy, you know, and I never really stopped. But faith wasn't particularly meaningful for me. And I do actually remember an instance when I was about 13 and I was off sick from school with a deadly disease, man flu or something, you know?
3: Yes.
2: Yeah. And
3: yes.
2: I was lying on the couch and Radio 1 was playing in the background. And I can distinctly remember that I started crying. And I started crying because, slightly overdramatic, I know, but there was something spiritual going on here. I thought that if I died, I wasn't convinced I was going to heaven. And I sort of vaguely remember saying, look, God, if you're there, I'd quite like to know you, sort of thing. And then as a 17-year-old in sixth form at school, some friends took me along to the Christian Union at school. And basically over the course of that year, at some point, I think I made a conscious decision of faith. I had a lot of questions which patient people answered and eventually got to the point where I think God said, right, you know, you've got your answers. Can you just, own up to it for yourself?
3: But, and faith kind of crystallized you.
2: Yeah.
3: Yes.
2: So I'm very grateful for the background because I had certainly had both for my love of the sea and my love of music, I had a very respectful view of an awesome God, but never until I was 17 realized I had sin that needed to be sorted out.
3: Yes.
2: And that Jesus had done that personally for me. So, you know, that was, I think, how it all came home.
3: I remember once hearing you speak, Simon, and you mentioned that there were four books that influenced you and helped you during those early years. What were those four books?
2: Yes. So I was not very good at school, mostly because I had no motivation to study because I couldn't really think of what was my purpose and meaning in life. When I became a Christian, it opened my mind. It yes. did mean that it was a bit late really to sort my high school education. But anyway, academic study came a bit later. But I was very grateful that a mature Christian pointed me to four books that became quite influential for me. And many of our listeners will know them. So C.S. Lewis, The Screwtape Letters, you know, this wonderful fictional account between a junior and a senior devil, how he can knock the new Christian off balance.
3: Yes.
2: John White, The Fight, which spoke about the Christian battle. Then I read actually most of a very long book called The Christian in Complete Armour by the Puritan William Girnall.
3: Yes.
2: Which was a long exposition of Ephesians chapter 6 on the full armour of God. And then I also read John Owen on mortification. And actually, I thank Jim and Packer for pointing us to that particular book, which was all about putting to death sin. And those four books together, I think, helped me realise that the Christian life is an enlistment into a battlefield, into a... you've got forgiveness, you have new life, you have a reason, purpose for life, but there's a devil, there's your human flesh, there's the world around you, all of whom will seek to knock you off faithfully following Jesus, and they'll keep at it until your dying day.
3: And would you say that those four books and your understanding and then your own journey of faith led you to write this book, The Perpetual Battle?
2: Thank you for reading it.
3: Yes.
2: Exactly. That crystallized for me, it is a perpetual battle, and those four books very much influenced me to write that book.
3: And Simon, there is a perpetual battle. How would you, you're a minister, a church leader, a pastor. How would you articulate to us, we're in this battle, how do we survive or overcome?
2: Wow, that's a great question. We ultimately overcome because Jesus has won the victory on the cross and he is raised triumphantly to heaven. He's interceding for the saints, his followers, and he will come back one day and all the wrongs will be put right. And in that sort of middle period, we're kind of in the mopping up operation after the battle has been won. So, there's always little skirmishes that are still going on. But ultimately, Satan's been defeated when Jesus cried, "It is finished," on the cross. That was the defeat of the devil and all of his principalities and powers. But we still live on the battlefield, awaiting sort of our full homecoming, as it were. So that's a reality. And I think, obviously the particularly profound passage for us is Ephesians 6:10 and onwards.
3: The armour of God.
2: We're instructed to put on this armour, which Paul delineates. And then I think it's quite significant that he concludes that section, pray for me that I might be given words faithfully to speak to other people, and pray on all occasions and all opportunities. It's almost as if he's saying, look, if you want to know how you put this spiritual armor on, it is a spiritual task and you put it on by prayer. And so going out into the world every day, don't go out in your pajamas or naked, worse. Spiritually, you put on the full armor of God prayerfully, as it were, taking it all for yourself, which is what kind of equips you to withstand all the attacks might come your way every single day.
3: So for you, Simon, just to help so that we can understand it a bit more, how do you personally put on the helmet, breastplate, shield, sword, belt, shoes? How do you do that?
2: Sometimes it's helpful almost to visually think of that, as if you are putting on that protection for your head, the protection for your chest, and the offensive weapon of the word of God, the sword. Principally, I suppose, every day. Again, part of the discipleship from the same godly Christian, really, was encouraging me to have a quiet time, which was the language that was used then. Sure. Not quite so much now, but every day before I go out, read the Bible, use Murray McShane, to read the Bible through in a year, or use some notes to help you. Think through the passage. What does it say? What does it say? And what does it say to me? As a little tool. And then, as it were, sort of pray through it. Pray that, those words would be equipping for me, give me insight to how I can live for Jesus this day. So there's no sort of little trick to it. Because in actual fact, I think every Christian experiences a battle for that precious time each day. To read God's word and to pray, which we need to do daily, put on that armor of God. And that is what he he equips us with, really, to live as his children.
3: Yeah, and I think the helmet of salvation, Simon, you know, it is so important because of everything that's going on in the mind. Mm. And there are so many references, aren't there, to renewing the mind.
2: Yeah.
3: And sometimes a thought lodges in your mind and it just magnifies.
2: Yes, that's true. Yeah, and I mean, you know, the Romans 12 passage is a wonderful passage. It just reminds us that we need to be reshaped and reordered. Yeah. And it starts with what we fill our minds with. You know, we used to say of computers, didn't we? Garbage in, garbage out. Yeah. And the same is true of the Christian life. You know, you feed it with junk, feed it with social media, feed it with the scary things going on in our world. But you've got to feed it with the Word of God, because that'll start reshaping your thinking and help you to look at the world back from a new perspective again.
3: It's interesting that you said that when you were growing up in Jersey, you didn't take study seriously. But after you encountered the Lord, you did. And you ended up you've got several degrees. You're a doctor. You became the vice principal of Wycliffe Theological College. It's always like you came alive.
2: Yeah, no, that's definitely true. or I'm a slow learner. But, I mean, yes. You know, both of those are probably true. So it was definitely, it was down to motivation. I mean, my motivation as a teenager was to be a rod fisherman, which, to be honest, is not much motivation.
3: No.
2: And probably not a very good career finance prospect. But, you know, I love the sea, I live for the sea. And the sea inculcated in me the sense of awe and reverence, for which I'm grateful. Becoming a Christian, I still love the sea, but becoming a Christian gave me a reason for living. I mean, my personal life verse is for me to live as Christ, to die as gain.
3: Yeah.
2: And both bits of that verse are true. So Paul says, if I'm still alive, it'll be fruitful labor, it'll be to your benefit, I'll be working hard for the Lord, but I don't actually live for this life alone. To die is gain, because then I'll go home to heaven. And so all of those things came together a bit in my mind, and it inculcated an appetite in me, me to study, really.
3: When you were at Wycliffe Hall in Oxford, one of the things you taught was preaching.
2: Mm-hmm.
3: And, I release a one-minute sermon every Tuesday. Incredible, Simon, how much you can say in 1 minute.
2: Mm.
3: But it's also incredible how little you can say in 20.
2: This is true. Yeah. Length per se is not actually the issue.
3: No.
2: Because actually I film TikTok videos that last 3.5 minutes.
3: Yes.
2: And the same principle, really.
3: It is.
2: You've got to say it in that show. And actually, if you want to be depressed, look at the length that most people are watching, even less than that. So I'm not actually a big fan of really long sermons. I mean, I tend to preach between 20 and 25 minutes on a Sunday. I'm very happy to go for longer, but I'm not confident the congregation
3: will be there. It's not always necessary, But having taught preaching to many, many students who became ministers and pastors, and obviously you studied the subject quite deeply, what advice would you give to any church leader listening to our conversation now?
2: There are a couple of things that are deeply embedded in my approach to preaching. So number one is to let the Bible do the speaking as far as you're able.
3: Yes.
2: You know, so, I mean, that's sort of a given, but we still need to say it, that so it comes out from the text to the congregation. The second thing is that I basically follow the late Han Robinson's preaching protocol, which is it's written up in his book called The Big Idea of Preaching, which is that actually you're trying to say one thing. So that you might spend all of this time studying a biblical text. And I mean, we're in John at the moment, where there's lots of complicated things going on in chapter 5. But before I stand in the pulpit on Sunday, in my mind, I should be able to say succinctly in a sentence, what is the one thing that I'm trying to say, which I'll then draw out from the text that I'll illustrate and apply and so on. So I am quite a fan of trying to say one thing rather than giving a sort of walking commentary on the text. And that, I guess, thirdly, is influenced by a comment that actually John Stott made in his brilliant book on preaching, which I've always found really helpful, which is that preaching is bridge building.
3: Yes.
2: And that we build a bridge between the ancient text and the modern world, and that the sermon is the bridge across the two. And if I might be so bold as to build upon John Stott's brilliant illustration, I think we actually need to do that all the time through the sermon.
3: Yes.
2: Ancient text, modern world, because people, generally speaking, are not taking notes. They're not sitting there necessarily following complicated lines of thought, but they need to see how that word applies to this bit of life. So our job as preachers is to face in both of those directions, if you like, I think, all the time.
3: Very helpful, Simon. You have written a commentary on Exodus. Mm-hmm. Wow. How long did this take you?
2: It took me about 3 years. Yes.
3: So a lot of deep study.
2: Yes, indeed. For sure, yes.
3: You were obviously familiar with Exodus, having been a Christian for many decades. In your study of Exodus, did something hit you that hadn't hit you before?
2: Gosh, yes. I mean, lots of things. Clearly, it's probably one of the best known bits of the Old Testament. You know, the recount of the escape from Egypt and the journey in the wilderness towards the land of promise. I was very struck by the power of that story, because it is the paradigmatic story of the whole Bible, really. So that God is a rescuing God. Humanity is enslaved and needs a redeemer, and that God initiates the act of redemption and achieves it. Now, you know, that you have in relative microcosm in Exodus, but it's the wonderful story of the cross as well, you know, that God met those of us who were enslaved to sin and rescued us and brought us to new life. So Exodus as a character,
3: yes,
2: fascinated me, and I really appreciate. So if we believe Exodus is written by Moses, and I'm a traditionalist, I believe it was.
3: Yes, so I believe that too.
2: It's actually a very human aware, very story in terms of Moses doesn't really want the job, as we all know.
3: Yes.
2: Well, he did. He gets bumped off at the beginning by Pharaoh, doesn't he? When he tries to kill all the young children. He ends up growing up in an Egyptian household, looked after his own mother. So these twin Egyptian and Hebrew influences. He tries an early intervention amongst some warring and fighting men. And then God calls them on Mount Sinai in Exodus chapter 3. And Moses then mounts this sort of great defense against fulfilling God's command. He says, I'm not really eloquent, and the people won't listen to me, and, you know, why are you calling me? And God is actually remarkably patient with him. But what I think I love about the unfolding of the character of Moses is, bear in mind that most people think his ministry begins when he's about 80, and that he's up and down Mount Sinai more times than we can count, 7 or 8 or something like that. And that he encounters God, you know, he comes down with this face that's glowing that needs to be covered, otherwise the people will be dazzled by his brilliance. And he leads this recalcitrant, rebellious, reluctant people through these wilderness wanderings. That's a journey that should possibly have taken 6 weeks. But by the time you get to the end of Exodus, you find Moses deeply embedded to the people, even prepared to say to God after the incident of the golden calf in chapter 32, look, Lord, I know you're angry, but you've got to bump me off as well if you're going to wipe out this people. He said, you know, it's not, for the sake of your honor, Lord, you just don't destroy your own people. And
3: so there, Simon, he encounters God like very, very intimately, but then he comes down and sees this sinful tragedy, but he stands with the people.
2: Indeed. And that's quite a big step from where we first meet him in chapter 3. You know, he's so committed to the people that he will die with them and for them, which I think is just very commendable in terms of you just see his character development in that respect all the way through. The giving of the law, obviously we know the Ten Commandments very well in Exodus 20 and the way that they're unpacked. I think it came with a degree of freshness to me that we often talk about how the laws of God are a combination of ceremonies, you know, sacrificing lambs and all those kind of things, civil regulations for them moving into the land, and then the moral commandments. And the Ten Commandments you'll find, you know, upon most churches, because we believe the moral commandments still abide. The civil law applied to them going into the land, and therefore don't apply in the same way. So I think I might be wearing a Polly Cotton shirt, you know, which I don't think is breaking my relationship with God, even though it's forbidden in the Bible. And then the ceremonial, of course, all the sacrifices, particularly in the book of Hebrews, are taken up as being fulfilled by Christ.
3: Yeah.
2: And actually, for me, there were just so many resonances with the forward look for when the perfect sacrifice will be made. So in particular, the Passover lamb. So you'll remember that, you know, during the 10 plagues, there's a little cycle of three times three plagues. Yes. And you get to the last one, which is going to be the death of the firstborn. And God tells Moses to instruct the people to slaughter this lamb, that the blood to be splattered on the doorposts and on the lintels of the door, and that when the angel of death passes through the land, that wherever the angel sees the blood, they will pass over. And so, you know, that's the reason why John the Baptist, when he sees Jesus in John chapter 1, says, "Behold the Lamb of God who takes away the sin of the world," because I think he's saying, this is Jesus, the Passover Lamb, come to fulfill it. And there's another little picture, which I loved, which is when they daub the doorposts and the lintel, they're told to use a hyssop branch to do it. I thought, that's interesting. I wonder why they asked you
3: that. Yes, why hyssop?
2: And you notice, I think there are only two other main ways in which the hyssop branch is instructed to be used. The second one is in Psalm 51. "Cleanse me with hyssop and I will be clean." Interesting. That's an echo back, I think, to the splattering of the blood on there. And then if you remember the events of Good Friday, and Jesus is thirsting, and they hold up something for him to drink on a hyssop branch. And I think that John there is deliberately saying, here is that Lamb of God. That blood is being splattered, as it were, for the sake of your forgiveness, so that the angel of death will pass over you when you trust in his blood. So there are lots of lovely little bits of, you know, illuminated picture there, and we could talk about any other ones you want.
3: Yeah, it's wonderful, Simon. Quote, I think, is it D.L. Moody? You quote what Moses was a nobody?
2: Yeah.
3: What was that? In the first 40 years, he was a nobody. Then the next 40 years, he was a somebody. And then the next 40 years,
2: he found out what good God could do with somebody. Off-quoted.
3: No, it's
2: gives you hope for ministry in later life, to be fair.
3: I know.
2: Yeah, because he was a very late starter.
3: But, I mean, it's an incredible book in the Bible. Mm. And often we just skim read it, don't
2: we?
3: You know, that's not a criticism, but, you know, we will skim read it, but it's good to dig in.
2: Yeah, and one of the things that I was very struck by is the use of repetition. So, you know, if we're reading our Bibles or reading a book and we want to remember something, or we think it's important, then the text may put it in bold, or, you know, put it in a text box, or we might highlight it. Whereas I think if God thinks something's important, he says it more than once.
3: Yes.
2: So I think you should be alert to sort of repetition.
3: Now, you mentioned earlier in our conversation, you quoted the scripture, "For me to live is Christ, to die is gain." Is that what you want on your tombstone?
2: Yeah, that's a good point. I haven't actually got that far, but it wouldn't be a bad idea. It definitely is my life verse, and I off-quoted. And over the years, I've actually... So Carrie won't mind me saying this, but she used to castigate me when I first started preaching at 121. She said, "You so emphasise the fact that it's going to be great going to heaven. What about here on earth? You're just trying to, you know, get out of your responsibilities and go to be with Jesus." So, you know, then over the years, I've actually read that verse a bit more carefully, that Paul does say both, you know, because he says, if I'm still here, it'll be fruitful labour and to your benefit. And he was ambitious for the gospel. He would work harder than anybody, he said, for the sake of making Jesus known. So for me to live is Christ. And it gave me purpose in life. But, you know, don't get so enamored with this world and don't get so attached to it that you don't realize that heaven is ahead and out, we're still journeying to our full final home.
3: Simon, it's been a joy to have this conversation with you. Keep on keeping on, pastoring, teaching and evangelizing. Thank you for joining us on Facing the Canon.
2: Thanks so much for the invite. Great to be with you.
0: You've been listening to Today with J. John. I do hope that today's conversation with Reverend Dr. Simon Vibert has inspired you. 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
5: God's work is no stroll through the garden. Anyone engaged in ministry will encounter an uphill journey. And unless you're prepared for the climb, it might be tempting to give up. Today on Insight for Living, Chuck Swindoll teaches from Isaiah chapter 6, where the prophet received his calling. Immediately, Isaiah sensed his inadequacy. He wanted to quit. But whether you're engaged in full-time missions or another profession, we can all glean insight on both the challenge and the reward of following God's call. Chuck's titled his message, Strengthening Your Grip on Missions.
6: Isaiah felt lonely. What God did in his life was not to push him as a member of the military forces of Judah overseas. He simply saw fit to snuff from his life a friend named Uzziah. This young Israeli discovered that his friend had died. Uzziah's death was as untimely as Lincoln's in 1865. If ever they needed a king that walked with God, they needed him then, and he died. The Living Bible seems to capture the significance of that death by putting the first sentence closing at the words, well, let me read it from the Living. The year King Uzziah died, I saw the Lord! Exclamation point. Links them together. I think that's the way it was. It was the year when the world seemed to come to a stop. It was the year when the cave fell in on him. Brings up the first of five principles I want to share with you from these verses. God uses circumstances to make us aware of his presence. For some of you, it has been the loss of a friend. For others, the loss of a mate, death or divorce. For others, it has been the loss of a job, or the news of a crippling illness that is creeping onto your life, or that of your loved one. For some, it's been the surprise of a move, and you're going to have to pull up roots and go somewhere else. And human as we are, our tendency is to fight back and to say, what right does he have to intervene and to invade my life? When I have it mapped out like I think it ought to be, and it's working so far, it's so smooth, it's so simple, why all the rototilling of my life? Who is this distant deity? Is he peeved? Is he angry? You see, circumstances are designed to make us aware of God's presence. Whatever the circumstance, God is in it, and he is making his presence known. Isaiah was what we would say at church. He was in the temple. He was in worship, perhaps weeping and the grief of his friend Uzziah. And the year King Uzziah died, I saw the Lord. I saw him in control. And I saw him high. I saw him lifted up. Isaiah saw him up there. And the a train of his robe filled the temple. He was everywhere. Think of that. All over the place was the presence of the Lord. You see, the death of Uzziah had stopped Isaiah in his tracks. And God suddenly came to his attention and he saw the Lord lifted up high with perspective, sovereignly seated on the throne. You will never fully understand what we call the call of God until you see him high and lifted up. Until you see him filling your circumstances. Until you read him in all of the empty places. Then you'll say, I understand. The New International Version calls these creatures that were flying about the Lord seraphs. A seraph, plural form in Hebrew, is seraphim. They're angelic creatures. With two of those wings, they covered their face. With two of their wings, they covered their feet and the lower torso. And with two of their wings, they flew about the throne. Imagine that. Talk about a moving sight. They fluttered all over the throne. They were all about the presence of God. And Isaiah saw them as they moved about. And lo and behold, they began to speak. They stood above him. They flew around him. Verse 3. One called to another. Merrill Unger suggests from their antiphonal chant, we may conceive them to have been ranged in opposite rows on each side of the throne. So one group on this side began to say, holy, holy, holy is the Lord God of hosts. The earth is full of his glory. And they answered back, holy, holy, holy, Lord God of hosts. The earth is full of his glory. Holy, holy, holy, holy, holy, holy. The place was alive with sound. Second principle, God reveals his character to make us see our need. God reveals his character to make us see our need. That's the way it was. Isaiah stumbled into that temple to worship and he saw the Lord high and lifted up. He remembered his dead friend, Uzziah. And that same year, visited by the Lord, Isaiah begins to hear, the Lord God is holy, infinitely holy. That's why the name is repeated three times. Infinitely holy. More holy than you can imagine. More holy than any man or woman on this earth. And that's why he responds with his need, I am ruined. He says in verse 5, woe is me. The Berkeley Bible says, alas for me, I feel beaten. The living says, my doom is sealed. For I am a foul-mouthed sinner, a member of a sinful, foul-mouthed race. Isaiah said, Lord, when I see you infinitely holy, high and lifted up, I respond, oh, I'm ruined. I'm a man of unclean lips, and I dwell among a people of unclean lips. My eyes have seen the King, the Lord of hosts. A few miles from where we live here in Fullerton is the Laguna Festival of the Masters, Pageant of the Masters. And this Laguna Arts presentation every year provides a vast number of the masters that come to life. And we who have been there have sort of oohed and awed our way through the presentation. Night falls and lights go down, and stepping into these frames are living creatures, living people. Some have been sprayed with silver or sprayed with gold, or they have the garments of the medieval era, and they strike a pose and then they hold it, almost as if not breathing, for a period of a few minutes. That's what Isaiah saw. Framed in the heavenlies were flaming angels. But this one was different because one stepped out of the frame and moved toward him with a live coal from off the altar in his hand. He spotted Isaiah in the worship, and he, with a coal in his hand, moved toward Isaiah, the one who had just said, "Woe is me, disqualified." Before we watch what happens, I want to say that there isn't a person here today who hasn't reason to say, "I am ruined." Some of you say, "Oh, if you only knew the temper, the terrible temper that I struggle with." Others of you, "The financial mess I have made of my life." Others, "I can't speak very well in public." Others will say, I have a record of illness. I'm not strong. Some would say, "I have been in prison." Some would admit, I have been in deep trouble. I am a divorcee. I have been on drugs. I'm in no shape to think that God could speak to me. For whatever it's worth, and I suggest it only for the practical value, I think Isaiah battled with profanity. Woe is me. When pressure mounts and the stress is great, I'm a man like men around me. I become profane. Will you notice what the angel touches when he visits the prophet in distress? Verse 7, "He touched my mouth." My mouth? Not the scroll from which he would speak as God's prophet. He touched my mouth. The very area of struggle in my life, the very area of need, he touched my mouth and he said, "Your iniquity is taken away. Your sin is forgiven. You're freed. You're useful. You're clean. You can do it." Maybe it was this scene that Bill Gaither saw when he wrote, "Shackled by a heavy burden, neath a load of guilt and shame. Then the hand of Jesus touched me, and now I am no longer the same." You think God can't handle that thing you're using to keep you from him? He's not running low on seraphs, you know. The fire hasn't gone out on the altar. My vision was so limited. I still struggle with limited vision. Not this kind, though that's becoming more a problem. Look like I'm wearing Coke bottle bottoms these days. Or eyes are getting so bad. No, I have trouble with faith. I have trouble with doubt. I have trouble seeing down the road. I'm not good in long-range planning. Today's a big enough load, to say nothing of planning for 5 years from now. He touched my eyes. He caused me to see outside my own backyard. You see, God reveals his character to make us see our need, and it's often in contrast. God gives me his vision to show me how limited mine is. God showed Isaiah his holiness to show him how impure his own lips were. And all he asks is, "Admit the need, admit the limitation, and I'll visit you with a coal from the altar." That's not going to stand in my way. You're to be used by me, and I will assure you I can handle that thing you're saying is keeping you from me. Verse 8 begins with a great word, "Then I heard the voice of the Lord." Principle number 3, God gives us hope to make us know we are useful. Would you notice what God says to Isaiah? "Whom shall I send? Who will go for us?" This is God. Couldn't he handle it? Why, he's God. He can handle anything. But in God's sovereign plan, he arranges things so that people become a part of that plan. Certainly he could send angels to cover this earth with his message. That isn't his plan. His plan is to uproot people and to pull them up from their familiar circumstances and then to send them on their way. You see, God saw a world Isaiah never saw. God was high and lifted up. He saw the borders of Judah. He saw into and beyond Assyria. And God, looking all about, said, "Whom shall I send for them? Who will go for us?" Ever been bored at a ball game? And you roll up the program and you look through it like this. Sure you have. You've done that. I've seen people do that in church services at times. They look through. You know who I see? I see about 20 people when I do that. About 20 folks. When I take it away, I see 2,500. I see 20 when I roll it up. But when I take it away, I can see the whole thing. The all of Isaiah's life, he had just sort of rolled up his life and looked that way. And God said, oh, who will go for us? Isaiah, it's bigger than where you think it is. Do you realize when I was sitting on that bus in 1957 in the winter of that year, and I was on my way to Pendleton, and one day later on my way to Okinawa by way of Japan, a stop in Formosa, do you realize what I thought of God? I thought God was an American. I thought he spoke with a Texas accent. He liked fried okra and, you know, red beans and cornbread and T-bone steak. Barbecue. Why, I had never heard a shamisen in my life until I was in Japan and I heard the plucking of a new music. My whole world was wrapped up in my own life. I had never seen, I had never thought of a world different from my own, and neither have most of you. You've got your life mapped out. You've got it arranged. Why change it? It's a hassle. It's expensive to do that. I mean, what's the family going to do? And I'll tell you, it's just the fourth principle. God expands our vision to make us evaluate our availability. Who will go for us, Isaiah? God expands our vision to make us evaluate our availability. You done that lately? Who in the world can use a guy this age? Well, I don't know of a mission board that wouldn't. With a few basic qualifications, you're on your way. Well, I've never been to seminary. Well, that may be in your favor, friend. All I know is printing. I got it under my fingernails. Well, how about printing in Japan? How about Mexico? How about Germany? How about Scandinavia? How about putting that profession to work somewhere else? Oh, well, I mean... Look at Isaiah. Then I said, here am I. Send me. That's simple. You'd think, well, that's the way he'd been doing. Oh, no, not all of his life. No. He'd walked in there grieved, broken over his circumstances. His Uzziah friend had died. And all of a sudden, he's got a world on his heart, and he walks out saying, Lord, Adonai, send me. Take me. I'll go. I'm available. I love that. Because that's what I said on that bus at night. All of a sudden, I came into the life of some men I had never met. And I thought, could it be? Could it be? Wow. Now, in your mind, when you think of that, you think of the excitement, the thrill, the success, quote unquote, of the field. Wouldn't it be great to come back to the Fullerton Church, stand up and say, 3 million people came to know Christ last year because I shared. Oh, wait. Look at the next verse. He said, go and tell this people. See, as soon as he said, I'll go, then God said, fine, that's it. Go and tell this people. You're going to find that they're going to keep on listening, but they won't perceive. They'll keep looking, but they won't understand. Their hearts will be insensitive. Their ears will be dull. Their eyes will be dim. They won't even see with their eyes. They won't hear with their ears. They won't understand with their heart. They won't repent and be healed. Can you imagine, Isaiah? Can you understand verse 11? Lord, how long? Doesn't that sound typical? Sounds like Habakkuk. Ever read Habakkuk? Some of you have read Habakkuk, the prophet. I mean, the people were miserable, wicked, godless, and he said, Lord, what are you going to do? And the Lord said, I've got a plan, but you wouldn't believe it. Tell me, I believe it. The Lord said, I'm going to use the Chaldeans. I can't believe it. How long are you going to do that? What do you mean? You're taking something awful and you're dealing with something bad. Like killing a roach with a shotgun, you know? You burn down the barn to get rid of the rats. You know, that doesn't fit. God's timing is like that. Mary was too young to have a baby. Elizabeth was too old to have a baby. Principle number 5, God tells us the truth to make us focus on reality. I'm not gonna shoot you a crooked stick, Isaiah. It's going to be tough. You're going to be in those villages, and you're going to look around at times, and you're going to say, where are those that have heard the message? And they will not emerge. You will slug it out year after year, Isaiah, and you will not have hundreds and thousands of people following in your wake. That's not reality. He answered, you'll do it until the cities are devastated and without an inhabitant, until the houses are without people, and the forsaken places are all over the land. You see, friend, the mission call is not, where can I go to be successful? But, Lord, what do you want me to do? And my answer will be yes. The results are yours. It won't be a divine P&L. You see, it won't be a follow-up in some business term. It will be obedience. That's the issue. Obedience. Some teenager sitting here right now listening to these words. You haven't the foggiest idea what your future holds. And unless I miss my guess, God's checked out. You haven't given one serious, significant thought to the possibility of changing your whole career plans to push yourself toward that area of service he might want for you. I speak to some attorney or some physician. Never thought that maybe a part of your summer could be given to some phase of ministry that would absolutely save the health of an area or serve a group of people outside your own backyard. We don't think like that. God uses circumstances to make us aware of his presence. God reveals his character to make us see our need, and then he gives us hope to make us know we're useful. Then he expands our vision to help us evaluate our availability, and finally he tells us the truth to make us focus on reality. Well, on a lonely ride on a bus, when I felt forsaken, distant, angry even, God stepped in my life and said, you're my child, but you're struggling against me rather than walking with me. One very wise sage wrote, let's not yield to anxious forebodings for the future of the church or of our land. God has provided against all contingencies. In some unlikely quarter, in a shepherd's hut or an artisan's cottage, God has yet his prepared and appointed instrument. As yet the shaft is hidden in his quiver, in the shadow of his hand. But at the precise moment at which it will tell with the greatest effect, it will be produced, launched on the air. Tuck your children in at night. Does it ever dawn on you that God's wanting to pull one or two or maybe all of them out of the nest and use them for his glory? 3 years after the Civil War, when we were licking our wounds and wondering what we were going to do next, Mary Thompson had vision beyond her years. She wrote, give of thy sons to bear the message glorious. Give of thy wealth to speed them on their way. Pour out thy soul for them in prayer victorious, and all thou spendest, Jesus will repay. 5 bodies floated face down in the Curirai River in Ecuador, in the interior. The American press came with its constant message of sarcasm. In vain, what a waste. But who knows how many thousands said yes because of 5 men who died reaching the Alcus, who have now been evangelized, by the way. I was one of them. In my own way, I was as distant from God as that Alca Indian that had never heard of Christ. On a lonely Greyhound bus, my life was stopped, turned around. May we pray. Surely your presence has been in this place. We have felt your power and your grace. We have even heard the rush of angel wings. we've seen glory on each face. Thank you, Father, for ministering in this timely way. Thank you for the precious reminder of my own memory at a time when I thought you had forsaken me forever. You really had moved closer than ever in my life. Thank you for patiently dealing with this stubborn man and bringing me to a place of realization. Now I pray that as you speak and urge and woo and win through these who have listened so carefully today, that you will be glorified in whatever comes from this service. We have made every effort not to play on the emotions or use guilt to shame people into a change in their career, Father. May your Spirit take up the torch, bring on the coals, and speak. In the name of Christ, we pray. Amen.
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I'm John Pantry, inviting you to hear Chuck Swindoll's biblical answer next weekend on Insight for Living.

0: God in his holy dwelling. There's so much mystery in these verses, but what does it reveal? What can we know? In his perfect place, God is a father and a defender to those who need it most. His posture towards the world, to humanity, is this: absolute care for people. I pray this moves you as much as it does me. You might have an earthly father, but you feel like an orphan. You might have a husband who is alive, but you still feel like a widow. God in his dwelling is for you. This is Wendy Palau.
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2: So the human race are tenants of a property they did not create, they have not earned, and they do not own. But we are trusted with this world. We are trusted with it. It's like the Green campaign poster that I once saw, which said, "Here is the world. Don't spend it all at once."
3: Welcome to The Bible Explored with Rico Tice. Rico is an evangelist, author, and best known for the well-known course Christianity Explored. His desire is to equip every believer to share the gospel within their own community. Jesus Christ is always at the center of Rico's teaching as the only one who can bring us hope and salvation. The National Gallery by Trafalgar Square in London has a remarkable collection of religious art. In fact, roughly one-third of the paintings are religious. Most are about Christianity. But interestingly, although so many of the paintings are of Jesus, not one of the artists ever saw him. And some of the paintings are of God. And that begs the question, what is God like?
2: What I'd like to do now is look at one of the parables of Jesus. A parable is a story with a sort of spiritual cutting edge. And I'd like to ask that question, well, what is God like? You know, do we have a picture here as we look at Mark chapter 12 of God staring at us with a cold, compassionless stare, stripping us of value and meaning? Can I ask, what do you make of this? But first, briefly, I just need to say a little about the cultural and biblical context of this passage. Jesus told this parable 3 days before he was to be judicially murdered. That is the context here. So he's going to die within 72 hours of saying this. And the reason why this is such a white-hot situation is in the previous chapter, I wonder you can see it, it's the previous day, chapter 11, verse 15, we see that Jesus entered the temple area and began driving out those who are buying and selling there. And he says, verse 17, is it not written that my house will be called a house of prayer for all nations, but you've made it a den of robbers? So Jesus has halted worship. He's halted the sacrificial system. He's called the temple a den of robbers. That's what's happening here. And that action has, of course, put him on a collision course with the authorities, the religious authorities of his day. And they say with incandescent fury, a fury that is prepared to kill, that is prepared to murder. Can we see chapter 11, verse 28? By what authority are you doing these things? And who gave you the authority to do this? In other words, these religious authorities look at this Galilean carpenter or whatever, and they say, who do you think you are who gave you the right to strut around as though you are in charge, riding into Jerusalem on a colt, claiming the city is yours, driving the money changers out of the temple, claiming the temple is yours? And to answer that question, Jesus tells them this parable to tell the authorities who he is and who they are. That's what's happening. Now, what Jesus is doing here is actually re-

0: working a parable the prophet Isaiah had told 800 years before to the people of Israel. And this parable, as Jesus told it, it would have rung bells in his hearers' ears as he told them these words in the temple. Now, in that parable in Isaiah chapter 5, told 800 years before, the nation of Israel, the people of Israel, were pictured as being like a vineyard that God had carefully planted and protected. So they were, to use the American phrase, a favored nation. That's who they were. And right at the start of the Bible, God had said to them, out of all the peoples of the earth, he said, I am choosing you. And you're my people, and I'll be your God. And God had made a covenant promise to them, which meant that later he rescued them from slavery in Egypt. And he took them across the Red Sea, miraculously. And he gave them the land with Jerusalem as its capital. And he is so good to them. And out of that relationship of blessing and guidance, they were to be a light to the nation. So people were to look at them and say, oh, their God is so good. He is wonderful. Can you see how they are cared for? Can you see God's kindness and generosity and his wisdom? Come to this God. As this people are a light on a hill in terms of displaying him and his character. And yet in the parable Isaiah told 800 years before, God the owner laments that the Israelites produce no fruit and show no gratitude. So they'd spurn God's love and God's goodness and they refuse to obey his commands. So in Isaiah's parable, there is real pathos as God asks, what more could I have done for my vineyard than I've done for it? And yet when I looked for good grapes, why did it yield bad? And the stinging rebuke comes later in Isaiah, which Jesus quotes in his gospel. These people honor me with their lips, but their hearts are far from me. They are hypocrites. They say one thing, they do another. I don't know if you feel this, but I think one of London's hidden treasures in terms of sightseeing are Winston Churchill's cabinet war rooms. So there's a funny little entrance to them near Downing Street, often tucked away, and it means that many of us won't have heard of them. But when I visited, what moved me most was the card which Churchill's daughter Mary wrote and placed on her father's coffin as he lay in state in Westminster Hall in 1965. And she wrote these words to her dead father. This is what a daughter put on her dad's coffin. I wish I could express more adequately my love and gratitude, but please believe me, they are real and deep. And in addition to all the feelings a daughter has for a loving, generous father, I owe you what every British person does, man, woman, and child, liberty itself. So there is Churchill's daughter, Mary, relishing her father's generosity as a father, acknowledging his work as a deliverer of herself and the British people, and telling others about it, proclaiming it. And sadly, in Isaiah 5, we're told that the people of God had utterly failed to do the same thing for their heavenly Father and Deliverer. And here is Jesus in the temple 800 years after that, after Isaiah wrote, saying, things haven't changed. God has not changed, and you haven't changed. So what is God like? Well, let's now look at this parable taught by Jesus 2,000 years ago and echoing words of Isaiah 800 years before that. Timeless. So first, the first thing we learn in this parable is that, here's the first thing. What do you make as you interact with this? But this is the first thing this parable tells us. It tells us that God is so generous. God is generous. So I wonder if you can see that as we look down. Do you see chapter 12 and verse 1, echoes of Isaiah 5? A man planted a vineyard. He put a wall around it, dug a pit for a wine press, and built a tower. I don't know what your picture of God is, but this is a picture of great generosity. God is generous. He provides everything the tenants need. So a good vineyard is planted. There is work to do. A wall for protection around them. They can feel secure in their beds at night. a press in which to make the wine, a watchtower for security. And the emphasis here is on the thoroughness of God's loving care to these tenants. The vineyard is completely equipped and it has all it needs to function. And he gives it to them. And this is a timeless truth. It speaks to every age, every race. It isn't just a polemic against the religious leaders of Jesus' day. We're all implicated here. As we see, there is no meanness in God's provision. He's neglected nothing in providing for us creatures in his world. He is generous. So view this world from space and you see what a rich, fertile, colorful planet it appears to be as it's viewed from space. And I guess as we therefore start the Christian faith, well, what about you? How do you enjoy the goodness of God's vineyard? Now, as I say that, let me say, does this principle still not hold? Though actually, we can face real suffering, and yet we can still look and say, well, no, there is a principle of generosity here. There are things I don't understand, yet there is a principle of generosity. There are friends. There's family, there's food, there's fitness, there's falling in love. There is generosity in God's world. Well, that's the first picture. God is generous. But secondly, what is God like? Well, secondly, here we see man's responsibility. Man's responsibility. We see man's tendency. And we see that God doesn't interfere. He's not nagging them. He gives them real responsibility. These tenants have freedom to organize their affairs. Verse 1. Then he rented the vineyard to some farmers and went away on a journey. So the human race are tenants of a property they did not create, they have not earned, and they do not own. But we are trusted with this world. We are trusted with it. It's like the Green Campaign poster that I once saw, which said, "Here is the world. Don't spend it all at once." There's trust. We're given this world and we're given lives and we're given choices in our lives and time and resources and relationships. So God is generous and there's real responsibility, there's freedom. And thirdly, God is patient. He's patient. So verses 2-5, just see the patience of God as we look down. What do you make of this picture of God? At harvest time, verse 2, he sent a servant to the tenants to collect from them some of the fruit of the vineyard. Not all the fruit, just some of it. But they seized him, beat him, and sent him away empty-handed. Then he sent another servant to them. They struck this man on the head and treated him shamefully. He sent still another, and that one they killed. He sent many others. Some they beat, others they killed. I have a friend who teaches 8-year-olds in Belfast at a Church of England school. And she's their form teacher, so she teaches them everything. And she decided to do a project with these little ones in order to teach them about God the Creator and man his creatures. So she got them into table groups of 6 with a board and a huge amount of plasticine and Lego. And she said to them, "Make a world." She said, "Make a world." And the children worked very hard. It really sort of caught their imagination. And they came up with people, animals, trees, gardens, houses, cars, rivers. And then she said, "I want you," towards the end of the morning, she said, "I want you now as the makers to write down how these people should live." Well, the children went about creating constitutions. You know, that's what they did. You know, this is how the community should live. Live in peace, respect each other, love each other. Then she said, as they wrote these constitutions, she said, "What would you do if these people decided that you, their makers, did not exist? And they decided they'd treat each other as they pleased." And apparently one normally quiet, tender little girl, apparently her eyes flared with anger and she blurted out through clenched teeth, "We'd rip their legs off." Well, fortunately, in this parable and in history, God is is much more patient, more long-suffering than those children. And the word for patience is long-suffering. And he sends his messengers in the Bible, his prophets, in this parable, a servant, tenants to collect some fruit from the vineyard. He sends prophet after prophet to these servants, not over just months or years or decades, but over centuries. Isaiah, Jeremiah, Amos, Zephaniah, Micah, prophet after prophet. And the fruit of the vineyard that the prophets called for over centuries was the same fruit the children in Belfast wanted. Obedience to the Creator's instructions. That was the fruit, obedience. That's the debt we owe to our Maker, to live our lives in accordance with his instructions. So to love him with heart, mind, soul, and strength, and to love our neighbor as ourselves. These people placed in the vineyard as tenants act, here's the issue, as if they are owners. As though the landlord's messengers were robbers trying to take the property unlawfully. And the trust of the owner in allowing them freedom is totally abused. So what do? They do this. They use their freedom to deny the owner his rights. That's what they do. They use their freedom to deny the owner his rights. And as human beings, we do not naturally welcome the idea of a God who has the right to rule our lives. Oh yes, what we like is the idea of a benign deity who will allow us to do what we want and then make everything turn out fine in the end. We live exactly as we please, then please, at the end of our lives, at a funeral, when we've not bothered with God at all, just say that everything's fine. But they don't want in this world a God who calls us to be obedient to him. A friend of mine is a vicar up in Cambridge. And he moved in and he found that with the little curate's house he had, there was a little garden. He never had a garden before, so he thought he'd try his hand at gardening. And so he decided he'd grow some stuff, and he decided to grow some rhubarb. And he got the rhubarb packet. And as he read the gardening book about rhubarb and looked at the packet, it said this: rhubarb is a plant that resents interference. It's quite a thought, isn't it? You're sort of strolling through your garden and the rhubarb's sort of snarling. And that's these tenants, you see, they resent interference. So God's generosity, man's responsibility, God's patience, man's rebellion, and now God's last resort, verse 6. God's last resort, verse 6. He had one son to send. One son. One left to send. A son whom he loved, verse 6. He sent him last of all, saying, They will respect my son. They'll respect him. And here is Jesus' answer to the question of the Jewish leaders in chapter 11, verse 28. Who gave you the authority to do this? Answer, God, I am his son. Who gave you the authority? God, I'm his son. God's patience and love are so great that at last he sends his son, last but not least. And he's not another in the series of prophets, or the climax of the series, or even the greatest of the series. No, this is an emissary of an altogether different sort from those who have preceded him. So what? What will the tenants do with God's son? What will they do? Verse 7. The tenants said, let's have a look, verse 7. It's very striking. This is the heir. Come, let's kill him, and the inheritance will be ours. Now, please notice, this is no accident. They didn't kill the heir by mistake because they failed to recognize him. No, it was precisely because they did know who he was that they killed him. You see, what the tenant farmers really wanted was not to enjoy the vineyard, but to own the vineyard. They were placed in the vineyard as tenants, but they wanted to be owners. So they couldn't tolerate the presence of the true owner. I am my own. I am my own. That is the great rebellious longing of the human heart. It destroys Jesus Christ, and it is the one principle of hell. I am my own. It is the principle of hell. And the Christian faith never comes alive, never makes sense really, unless we can see the righteous anger, the outrage of verse 9. What will the owner of the vineyard do? What should God do? He's been so generous. He's been so patient. He sent his son. And such is the rebellion of these tenants, they've killed this son. So what should the owner of the vineyard do? I've got some very close friends. And they recently moved out of their own property. And they're going to sell it in time. They're just looking to do that. But they moved out. And they decided that they'd rent it for 6 months. And they found some tenants. And things seemed to be very good. And then at the end of the first month, when the money was meant to be in their account, nothing. And they got in contact. And assurances were made. And then at the end of the second month, nothing. Well, do you know, this actually puts pressure on a marriage, and it puts huge pressure on finances, and then it puts pressure on because lawyers have to be contacted. I mean, what are you going to do? And you feel so indignant emotionally, and the husband traveled 3.5 hours to visit these tenants 2 or 3 times. And, you know, it begins to make you livid as you see the pain people are in. I mean, what about your promises to us? And what about our living costs? That's our property. But imagine this. Imagine this. That the husband turns up to ask for rent, which is now 3 months overdue, and they kill him and throw his body in a skip. I mean, how dare they? And going back to the parable, can I ask, how dare these tenants kill God's son and discard his body, not in a skip, but on a cross outside the city? And we are not more just than God. We demand justice. We see the need for those terrible words. Having been so dangerous, generous and patient, do we not see the need? He will come and kill those tenants. Now, actually, in Matthew's gospel, that is a bystander who, when the question's asked, shouts it back. He'll come and kill them. This guy's furious about what's happening. And you see the tenants' mistake. They thought that because the owner was far away, because they'd done everything in their power to exclude him from his vineyard, they thought he would stop being the owner. And that is man's mistake, to think that God will stop being God. But he won't. However much people want him to, however much they act as if he doesn't exist, God cannot stop being God. You see, the tenant's mistake is to totally underestimate God. They think God will let them do this, but God cannot stop being God. We can run this world for ourselves, we can run our lives for ourselves, but we cannot stop God being God. And eventually, he will come and bring judgment. He will come and kill those tenants. The Bible says nothing in all creation is hidden from God's sight. Everything is uncovered and laid bare before the eyes of him to whom we must give an account. And it's a wonderful thing because it means that evil does not finally rule in this world. But there will be justice, and how I treat you matters to God, and how you treat me matters to God. And there is a day of accounting. And the risen Christ, by his resurrection, declares, I will raise every human being, man, woman, child, I will raise them, and there will be a day of judgment. So evil does matter to God. But is that it? God has been generous, he's been patient, but there's nevertheless judgment for those who've rebelled against God in his vineyard. Is that it? God's been loving, but one day there'll be judgment. Is that it? No, because as we close, actually, Jesus tells us something in verse 10. Can we see as we look down? Haven't you read this scripture? And there's a quote here, Psalm 118, verses 22, 23. The stone the builders rejected has become the cornerstone. This was the Lord's doing, and it is marvelous in our eyes. So that psalm is about the fact that God takes hopeless, desperate, lost, impossible situations, just like the situation that these rebellious tenant farmers are now in, having killed the owner's son. And God turns the whole thing around because he is generous and patient. Yes, he's a judge, but he also rescues. It's amazing. He rescues people. And they can be rescued from the punishment they deserve. So this passage from Psalm 118 is all about people finding foundations they can rely on. The illustration here is of a great block of stone that has been rejected by the builders of the building. So Jesus is in a vast temple here, and it was recently built by Herod, and Jesus would have pointed over and there would have been a great block of stone. And it just lies around and it gets in the way and people sort of bump into it. And then a new architect comes along and the stone becomes the foundation for the building he's going to build, the cornerstone. And this psalmist was looking down history to Jesus, who would be rejected by the people of Israel so that they'd butt their shins on him, which is precisely what's happening here. They'd clash with him. But all along, Jesus would be a foundation stone for a new community. And God would rescue anyone who trusted in what Christ did as he went to his death 72 hours later. So Jesus would go to a cross and he'd say, I'm going to the cross. I'm going to pay in death and blood so that you can remain in the vineyard. You have done nothing to deserve it. I've been generous and patient. You've just shaken your fist at me and said I'm the owner. But rather than coming to judge, I come to pay for your rescue. So Jesus takes the death we should die in verse 9 on himself. He pardons us. And that is what God is like in this parable. He's generous, he's patient, he is a judge, and he rescues. He forgives. All those who will say, I'll build my life on Christ, on what he's done to forgive me on the cross. Now, can I say, you can't beat that. Look at Good Friday, look at Easter Day, look at the life of Christ, look at the evidence. And I want to conclude, by saying, well, if you're a Christian believer here today, the question is, are you thankful for God's goodness and generosity, his patience, for his rescue? Are you thankful? So what about kneeling by your bed morning and evening and just giving thanks? That was a habit that transformed my heart as I was getting into some bitterness. Just kneeling by my bed and saying, Lord, just thank you. Just listing the things. And can I say, can we not hear this principle of generosity even when we're in pain? And is God in his son, the Lord Jesus, the cornerstone for you, or just one of a number of stones? Or is he the cornerstone? And if you are someone who is not a Christian believer here today, but I must urge you to hear some hard questions as we close. Here they are. Here are some questions. Is this God's world or mine? And how is God, having been so generous and patient with me, going to respond to my desire to run my life without reference to him? And you know, if this isn't important, then why did God send his son Jesus Christ to die so that I could be forgiven? If this doesn't matter, why did he send him to die? There's this Christianity Explored course. Why not come with your question? Please come.
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0: celebrating 100 years of Moody Radio. Today, we bring you the voice of a longtime speaker on the Moody Presents program. 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
1: Moody Presents, the international radio voice of the Moody Bible Institute of Chicago. And I'm Brant Gustafson. And as always, there's a challenge from God's Word by Moody Bible Institute President Dr. George Sweeting.
0: That host voice you heard, that's Brant Gustafson, for many years heard on Moody Radio as he served in a leadership role at Moody Bible Institute and then later with the National Religious Broadcasters. But let's go back to 1972 and listen as Dr. George Sweeting articulates the heartbeat of Moody Bible Institute.
2: Our primary task is to train young people to be soul-minded, to be involved in winning men and women to Jesus Christ. Our founder, D.L. Moody, envisioned a training school where young people would be trained to stand in the gap, bridging the gulf between the church and a very needy world. Henry Ward Beecher said, "The greatest thing in the world is not to be a great scientist, important as that is, not a great statesman, as vital as that is, not even a theologian, which is immeasurably important. But the greatest thing in life is to bring people to know Jesus Christ." The great evangelist and second president of the Moody Bible Institute, Dr. Reuben Archer Torrey, said, "My one ambition in life is to win as many souls as I possibly can. It is the most worthwhile thing in life," said R.A. Torrey.
0: Moody Radio is now celebrating its 100th year. And with God's enabling, we're still proclaiming His work through the Moody Bible Institute. Now, let's travel further on our timeline to 2019 for a message from Dr. George Sweeting. He was the first Moody graduate, by the way, to serve as our president. Upon graduation, he traveled the country first as an evangelist, often using his artistic gifts for chalk drawing. Later, he became pastor at Moody Church, and then he was called to be the sixth president of the Moody Bible Institute. He wrote many great books, including How to Begin the Christian Life and The Joys of Successful Aging. Dr. Sweeting had a gracious leadership style, and he was famous for his handwritten thank you notes, written with his artistic script. What you're about to hear is his final message ever delivered at Moody Bible Institute. At this point, he's 92 years old, not quite as mobile, but every bit the powerful communicator. And he shares stories in this message you'll never forget. Let's listen to this 100th anniversary of Moody Radio special dedication program. Here's Dr. George Sweeting speaking to the students, faculty, and staff on Moody Presents.
3: Three Bible verses really express my lifetime goal, my lifetime purpose. One is Isaiah 42:8. "I am the Lord, that is my name, and my glory I will not give to another." Another one is Psalm 115, verse 1. "Not to us, O Lord, but to thy name give glory." And then during the last few years, I've fallen in love with 2 Corinthians 4:7, where Paul is writing, and he says, "We have this treasure." And, of course, the treasure is the gospel. "We have this treasure in earthen vessels." See, that's all we are. We're just vessels, clay pots, earthen pots, easily chipped and fractured and broken. Why is it that way? We have the gospel in these frail bodies of ours. Why? So that all the credit and all the glory will go to God and not to ourselves. Well, it's a thrill to be back on campus. It's so many changes, though. I get lost around the place now. I have all kinds of memories, sacred memories, of course, secular memories as well. Dr. Job, I remember once I came in the chapel, and it was President's Chapel, and on this platform, I found Dean Adams' Volkswagen on the platform. And I looked. It wasn't usual to have the Volkswagen there. And so I commented about the creativity of our students. And then I said, I'd like it out by 1 o'clock. And it was. And I was very grateful. Another time, I remember I said, just extemporaneously, I love custard pie. And I really do. And that's all I had to say. And I had custard pies here all during my tenure. I really like coconut custard pie, but month after month, there'd be a wonderful custard pie that I'd take along with me. I didn't have my horse in those days. This little walker, I call it my horse, and it gets me around. When I'm sitting, I'm fine, but I can't stand. I was fine until I was 90 and traveled all over the world drawing pictures on a large easel and singing and then preaching. And I guess I carried that easel too often. It weighed about 120 pounds, and I carried one on one arm, one on the other. So I developed stenosis and porosis and all the rest of them. And that's the way it is right now. Well, October 1st, I'll celebrate 95. Now, if I were in Korea, I'd be 96. In Korea, the day you're born, you're one. They count womb time, you know. They believe life begins with conception. And that's right. We believe that, too. And so if I were in Korea, I'd be 96 instead of 95. Well, October 1st, I'll be 95. My wife, I want her to come, and she has enough getting me ready to push out. So she is not with us today, but October 21st, she'll be 93. We've had 72 years of marriage. So I've seen a lot. Well, I want to speak today about single-mindedness for a lifetime. I remember when I was a little boy, I had a jackknife. You know what a jackknife is? Well, it's one of those knives that has about everything. It had three blades to it. It had a can opener, a bottle opener, a nail file, a miniature pair of scissors. The whole thing, I think, cost me $5, and it wasn't worth a dime. The problem was, it was too versatile. And so I want to speak about single-mindedness, how to have a single mind. I want to speak about focusing. I think of John Dryden. He was a poet in the 16th century. And he wrote poetry about an extremely versatile person. He said, a man so various that he seemed to be not one, but all mankind put together. Stiff in opinions, always in the wrong, was everything by starts and nothing for long. But in the course of one revolving moon, he was a chemist, he was a fiddler, he was a statesman, and he was a buffoon. That's another word for clown. Well, that's John Dryden. And he's talking about people who are too versatile. The pursuit of excellence is impossible apart from a single mind. And the first thought that I'd like to get into your mind is this. What does the Bible say about a single mind? I cataloged all the verses. There are many verses. I'll stress two. One in Psalm 27, where David said, one thing have I desired of the Lord, that I seek after, that I may dwell in the house of the Lord all the days of my life, to behold the beauty of the Lord and to inquire in his temple. David says, that's all I want. One thing, not a dozen things, one thing. I want to know the Lord. And I want to know his power, and I want to live in his presence. Now, David was a gifted person. He was extremely versatile. David exploded with talent. As a shepherd boy, he was the best shepherd boy you could get. As a musician, he played a harp. As a soldier, he was good with a sling, but he was also good with a sword. As a poet, he penned the best free verse that's ever been written. As a king, he was a great king and a great ruler. David wanted one thing, though, one thing passionately. He said, I want to know God, and I want to serve him. Now, not only was David that way, but the Apostle Paul in the New Testament was very much like David. In fact, in Philippians, the third chapter, verse 13, he says, one thing I do, forgetting those things that are behind and reaching forth to those things that are before. I press toward the mark for the prize of the high calling of God in Christ Jesus. You know what D.L. Moody used to say? Give me a man or a woman who says this one thing I do and not these 50 things I dabble in. He wanted a single mind and a single heart. I think how James wrote in James 1:8, a double-minded person is unstable in all their ways. I'm a lover of art. I went to the Art Academy while I was going to day school here. And when I graduated here, I went to the Art Institute. And I struggled for a while with being an artist or being a servant of the Lord, being a preacher of the gospel. My favorite artist was Michelangelo. And Michelangelo was a very gifted man. But he wanted as a boy to be an artist. His father didn't like artists. His father's name was Lodovecchio. And his father threw every kind of barrier up to him so that he wouldn't go into the field of art. Michelangelo, the little boy, turned to his father. He was 12 then. And he said, Father, if you deprive me of art, there will not be enough liquid left in me to spit. This little boy was determined to carve. He was determined to paint. He was determined to write. He was determined to use his passions to bring glory to God. He had a single goal, and that is what he pressed toward. Well, Matthew 6, Jesus said, if your eye is single, then your whole body will be full of light. Do you have a single vision? Do you have a single heart? Do you have a single mind? In the same chapter that he said, if your eye is single, your whole body will be full of light, he said, no man or woman can serve two masters. He said, it's one or the other. Have a single goal.
0: 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All right, now let's get back to our Moody Presents historic program with Dr. George Sweeting. This is his final address to the students and staff of the Moody Bible Institute before his homegoing to Jesus in 2024. Once again, here's the former president of the Moody Bible Institute, Dr. George Sweeting.
3: I think of Jochebed. Jochebed's mentioned twice in the Bible, Exodus 6:20 and Numbers 26:59. She was a wonderful woman. She loved God. She loved Jehovah. And the Lord gave her three wonderful children, Moses and Aaron and Miriam. And she decided that she was going to disobey the laws of the land. She practiced civil disobedience. It was said that if you had a boy, he was to die. And Jochebed said, no, that's not going to happen. She believed that God would preserve him and God would protect him. And so Jochebed took that little boy, made a basket, and put little Moses in the basket, and went down to the Nile and pushed it away and said, "Lord, you take care of him. He's in my basket. And I don't know what you're going to do, but care for him. I know you're going to use him." And she pushed him away, and the Lord took care of her boy. I believe that God is doing a unique thing through women today, through their Bible studies, through their classes, through their efforts to preach and teach the gospel. And I would not be at all surprised if God would take the women of America and bring revival to this country because of their love for the Word of God. And that's needed today. Single-mindedness. Single-mindedness in the Bible. Well, I could go on that for a long time. But secondly, I want to talk about single-mindedness and Jesus. Have you ever thought about it? You know what the purpose verse of the life of Jesus was? His purpose statement is Luke 19:10. It says, "The Son of Man is come to seek and to save that which is lost." So Jesus was born to save the lost. That was the purpose of his life. That was his single purpose. That is what drove him to seek and to save the lost. Jesus was on a mission to do and finish the work that God gave him to do. Luke 2:41-49 is very revealing. Mary and Joseph and the whole family, all the relatives, left Nazareth and decided to walk all the way to Jerusalem to celebrate the Feast of Passover. After Passover, they started back. They were on their way to Nazareth, and suddenly they realized Jesus wasn't with them. And so it says in Luke 2:43, "After the feast was over, while his parents were returning home to Nazareth, the boy Jesus stayed behind in Jerusalem in the temple, but they were unaware of it." Mary and Joseph said, "Look, Jesus isn't with us." They went among the relatives, couldn't find Jesus. And so they decided after a day's journey to turn around, and I'm surprised they didn't miss him before this, but they turned around and went back to Jerusalem. And when they did, they came to the temple, and there they found Jesus in the middle of the temple. How old was he? 12. 12! 12 years old. And he's in the temple. And what was he doing? He was asking questions, and he was answering questions. And his mother, we love Mary, we honor Mary, but she was super upset. And it says in Luke 2:48, "When they saw Jesus, they were amazed, and his mother said to him, 'Son, why have you done this to us?'" She was upset. She was ticked. She was mad. Mary, the mother of Jesus, "Why have you done this to us?" And Jesus looked at his mother and he said, "Why is it that you are looking for me? Don't you know? Don't you get it? Don't you understand? I must be about my Father's business." And then Luke says, they didn't understand what he said. Here's Jesus, 12 years old, and the passion's upon him. And he says, "I have to do God's work. I must be about his business." Jesus had that single passion, and he wanted to do God's will. But then I think again a little bit later, I think in Matthew 16, he starts his ministry. And the crowds were with him. And Jesus said to his disciples, he said, "I'm going to die. I'm going to go to the cross and die." And they didn't like that. They didn't want to hear about that. They didn't want that message. Peter said, "No, you can't do that. Never, never, never, never." And Jesus looked at Peter and rebuked him. And he said to Peter, realizing it was Peter, but this was Satan inspired, he said, "Get behind me, Satan," because Satan was speaking through Peter, trying to stop Jesus from his single purpose, that purpose of redemption, of going to the cross and dying for the sins of the world. The cross of Jesus was Satan's last-ditch, all-out attack to stop Jesus from fulfilling his sovereign purpose. Listen and feel John 19:28. It says, Jesus, knowing that everything had now been finished, said, "I'm thirsty." A jar of wine vinegar was there, so they soaked a sponge in it, put the sponge on a stalk of hyssop, and lifted it to Jesus' lips. When he had received the drink, Jesus said, "It's finished. It's finished." And he bowed his head, and he gave up his spirit. That was the single mind of Jesus, the single purpose of Jesus. He said, "It's done. I've fulfilled the will of my Father. The work is complete. Redemption is now procured." And he was buried. And then you know the third day he arose again. Well, let me hasten on. Thirdly, single-mindedness in you. First, single-mindedness in the Bible. Secondly, single-mindedness in Jesus. And single-mindedness in you. A few years ago, I was watching the Olympic basketball dream team practice at the Solheim for the Olympics. And players were there like Shaq O'Neal. I stood next to him. I didn't come up to his armpits. And I was 6'1" when I could stand straight. And there was Shaq O'Neal, there was Scottie Pippen. It was Charles Barkley. Charles was always clowning around. There was Karl Malone, there was Reggie Miller, and Barkley was shooting some foul shots. He shot 5 and then he missed. And Reggie looked at Barkley and said, "Give me the ball. Let me show you how to shoot a foul shot." And so Reggie Miller took the ball and he shot 50 foul shots in a row. 50 in a row. And he came near where I was, and so I thought, I'm going to ask him, "What's his secret?" I said, Reggie, look, I said, "That was great. Could you do more?" He said, "Yeah." He said, "But I shot the 50 in a row and I quit." I said, "Well, what's the secret?" He said, "Focus, man, focus, focus, focus. Get it, focus. That's the secret." And he went running off. Well, I'll never forget that day. I think of not only Reggie Miller, but I think of Peter and John in Acts 4:13. Here they were, and they were working miracles, and people were being converted. And the people said, "Oh, it's something unusual about Peter and John. We don't know what it is, but they're unusual." And here's what Acts 4:13 says. When the crowd saw the courage of Peter and John, and get this, and realized they were unschooled, ordinary men, they were astonished. And they took note that these men had been with Jesus. Most of us are ordinary. 99 9/10 of us are ordinary. When people are with Jesus, ordinary men and women who focus will excel. And so I'm calling today for a single mind, not for a day, not for a year, not for a decade, not for 20 years, but for a lifetime.
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6: Luke 2, 6 and 7. The time came for the baby to be born, and she gave birth to her firstborn, a son. Mary's water broke. She writhed in pain and pushed with all her might. Joseph watched as Jesus crowned and then came out. He placed the baby in his mother's arms, and she gave Jesus the breast. When Mary's little Messiah began to nurse, the love she felt for him can hardly be imagined. As God said in Isaiah 49:15, "Can a mother forget the baby at her breast and have no compassion on the child she has born? Though she may forget, I will not forget you." The amazing thing about the Savior's birth is not that Mary loved Jesus, but, as it says in John 3:16, that God so loved the world that he gave his one and only Son, that whoever believes in him shall not perish, but have eternal life. Some theologians speak of Mary as the Mother of God. They're not saying Mary existed before God, or that God has his source in Mary, but that the one to whom Mary gave birth was truly divine. Since Mary gave birth to Christ, who is truly divine, she's called the Mother of God in that sense. The one who came through Mary's birth canal was God in human flesh, born to save us from our sins.
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7: You know you're a parent when you're fascinated with what your kids want for their birthday. This is Today in the Word from Moody Bible Institute. I'm Donna Leland. As Jesus pointed out, if human fathers know how to love their children, how much more does our Heavenly Father love us? Our confidence is ultimately rooted in the goodness and love of our Father God. If your child asked for bread, we would not give them a stone. Why not? Because we love them and want the best for them. Once again, Jesus was arguing from the smaller to the greater. If we, sinners though we are, know how to give good gifts to our children, how much more will God do the same? So why are we afraid to trust him? This is a humbling analogy for us. We know how to give good gifts to our children, even though we're evil. Ouch! And that's a best case scenario. We all know that some parents do treat their children in truly evil ways. God never does so. Today in the Word, we hear Jesus' conclusion in Matthew 7:12. So in everything, do to others what you would have them do to you. For this sums up the law and the prophets. This is sometimes called the golden rule.

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2: 2 Timothy chapter 2. And remember Timothy, who he is. He used to be the leader of a large network of churches, full of Christians, all busy sharing the good news of Jesus. But now, he might be the only one. Chapter 1, verse 15, everyone in the province of Asia has deserted Paul, at least. Because Paul, who's written this, he's now in prison. So to be one of his kind of Christians is dangerous now. So only Timothy is left. And Paul's last chance to help him and save his life's work is this letter, what we've got in front of us, before they come to execute him. And now for 2 weeks, this week and next week, we are on what a good teacher looks like, or a good church leader. And particularly this week, it's about what they say. What does make a good sermon? And I think that understanding the crisis is really important, because Timothy, he might be the only one left of Paul's kind of Christians, but the churches are not empty. So look across the page to 4 verse 3 and 4. Here is where Timothy lives. He lives in the time when people will not put up with sound or healthy doctrine. Instead, to suit their own desires, they will gather around them a great number of teachers to say what their itching ears want to hear. They will turn their ears away from the truth and turn aside to myths. So in Asia, where just recently, just months ago maybe, Timothy was the leader of a whole network of churches, now churches, they're still full, but they are full of the kinds of teachers who say what people want to hear. So our verses tonight, they are a very simple contrast. Verse 14, warn people about quarreling about words, which is the same as in verse 16, avoid godless chatter. That's what people have left Paul for. He says, don't join them. Instead, the contrast, verse 15, correctly handle the word of truth. So that is the contrast, that is the choice. Godless chatter, that verse 18 has departed from the truth, or correctly handle the word of truth. It's a contrast between the words that God wants and the words that the people want. And it's really important, we won't understand this unless we see the appeal of the godless chatter. Their word quarrels, they look like the better option. Only if we understand that situation, we'll see what Timothy is being asked to do, and we'll see what we should be looking for in our teachers. So our first point is the first side of that contrast, the words that God wants. This is verse 15, correct handling of his word of truth. There's only one verse here on the positive, says, Timothy, do your best to present yourself to God as one approved, a worker who does not need to be ashamed and who correctly handles the word of truth. So the words God wants are the words that correctly handle his word. And even just that idea, the idea that there could be correct words and wrong words, verse 18, words that have departed from the truth. That is an idea that the 20th century has taught us to have a real problem with, I think, especially when it comes to religion. We've been taught that truth doesn't really matter. Been taught that we can each of us have our own truth, which is exactly 4 verse 3, isn't it? They all find the teachers to suit their own desires.

0: There will always be a religious professional to tell you what you want to hear. Now we have the internet. You can find them anywhere in the world. There will always be someone to tell you what you want to hear. That market is never going away, but it won't be correct handling of God's truth. It won't be what God says to you and to me. You'll be paying somebody to pretend that God says the same thing as the desires in our hearts. So correct words and wrong words. It sounds shocking in the late 20th century. I don't know whether we've moved on from that now, whether you are still there. But it is just the obvious consequence of a speaking God. One of the most wonderful truths in all of Christianity. The obvious consequence of being a religion of the book, which is clearly the intention of Jesus. What matters in this world are the words of God, not the words of human beings. So when you look to teach, or when you look to find a teacher, well, there can be correct handling of these words, or there can be wrong handling of those words. And notice that this correctness, I think we hate the word correct because it sounds like it's going to be more and more detailed and more argumentative and more esoteric and more detailed. That's actually what the false teachers do here. The vocabulary for the good teacher, it's not taken from the debating chamber or the exam room or the logic academy. It is a craft word. The approved worker, verse 15, who correctly handles the word of truth. The literal word is about cutting something, maybe a piece of wood, and cutting it in straight lines. Here in this verse, we are in the workshop of a master craft worker. I don't know who's here tonight, what you're good at. Maybe there's somebody who is learning to make violins at Merton College. Or maybe there's someone else who is doing an apprenticeship on Savile Row and you're learning to be a tailor. Maybe there's someone else just back from Nitro Composites who make carbon fiber components for racing cars. I'm not sure who's here, what your craft is. But the owner gives the skilled craft worker the wood, the cloth, the whatever, and they tell you what they want. And they trust you to do the work, to do your best, to present it to the owner as one approved by the owner, with no need to be ashamed because of what they've done with the material, because they cut straight lines and they've handled the wood with respect for the violin that it was meant to become. So the seams in the jacket, they meet perfectly. Even the Y seams in bold pattern crepe. See, I do watch TV. Real craftwork, real skill, it's actually not about freedom. If you give me total freedom, I could make you a violin tonight. I've got back at home, I've got some string and some wire, I've got some bits of wood and some glue. You know, give me 5 minutes, I'll knock you up a violin. Will this do? But the words that God wants, the teacher that Timothy needs to be, the teaching we all need to find, that sits humbly under God, works for God, like a skilled, hardworking craft worker. Takes the material that he has given us, his words, the scriptures, and works with the grain, even when it's challenging, and says what God says. We sometimes hear it All Souls, we talk about expository preaching. That has been the committed distinctive of this church for over 75 years now. And expository preaching, it's not about having a particular style or a particular emotion. It's not even about going through every verse in the reading. Exposition is the opposite of imposition. In other words, my job tonight is to reveal to you what is here in what God has said. His words are in charge here tonight and every night at All Souls. I'm just doing my best to draw them out for you and present them to you. That is exposition. Sometimes I call it just getting out of the way of the text It's the job of the preacher. And the opposite is imposition, where the teacher forces a meaning into a text that is not really there, so that I make God say what I want him to say. Or actually, with these verses open, what you want me to make him say. Correct handling of God's true words, that is what makes for a good sermon. And all of the rest, everything else that we put on the list, how long and how funny and how scholarly and how challenging, those things could be important, but they will also vary by culture and setting. But what should be the same everywhere is whether this is reliably, week by week, as close to the words of God as the craftsman can make it. Okay, those are the words that God wants. Now, second, see the contrast, the words that people want, which is godless departure from his truth. So we get just one verse on the words we should want, but we get four verses on the words that Timothy should warn them about. And we even get two people named in verse 17. And that tells you that they, at the time, they would have known exactly what Paul was talking about. Hymenaeus and Philetus, they were local. They'd probably been involved in teaching the congregation. They know exactly what this is about, and we don't. There's quite a lot of information here, but no example sermons. So look down with me at the verses, and I want to build the picture of what these words that people want. These words that, remember, look very, very attractive, the words that are filling churches away from Timothy. Let's look at what they are, because Paul says they're actually a godless departure from the truth. So start in verse 14, warn them about quarreling about words. And maybe you're confused. Isn't that what I just said we should do? If there are correct words and wrong words, then surely God must want us to quarrel about them. And anyway, what even counts as a quarrel? I don't know what you're like. Maybe your gentle discussion sounds to the person in the tube seat next to you like the worst argument there has ever been in the world. Or maybe you've heard about the snowflake generation, people who cannot bear to hear anyone disagree with them. But what do we say? Isn't naming Hymenaeus and Philetus, isn't that sort of step one in how to start a quarrel? Paul clearly isn't against confrontation. So look at the rest of verse 14. These are quarrelsome words because it is of no value and only ruins those who listen. It's a quarrel about something that should not matter. And unusually, tonight we've got another letter written by Paul to Timothy and not many months or years before. So just turn back one page to 1 Timothy, the end of 1 Timothy, and look just where under the heading false teachers in the last chapter, verse 4. Verse 4 says, they are conceited and understand nothing. They have an unhealthy interest in controversies and quarrels about words, that's our phrase, that result in envy, strife, malicious talk, evil suspicions, and constant friction. That's what he means, that kind of quarreling about words. They actually understand nothing, but they join in these quarrels because they are conceited and envious, because it makes them look like they are the best teachers. Remember, it's working. These people look better than what Timothy is offering. So these people, they look like the real experts. Timothy, he just tells you what anybody could have read in the text. Whereas these guys, they will dig deep into the secrets and the deeper layer. It's clear in 1 Timothy, they claim to be better teachers of the law than Paul and Timothy. 1 Timothy 1 verse 6, meaningless talk, same again. They want to be teachers of the law, but they do not know what they're talking about, or they so confidently affirm. Or 1 Timothy 4 verse 3, they dig into the law to tell you what you can't eat or why you shouldn't marry. In 2 Timothy chapter 4, the myths that they're all about, I think those are based in the Old Testament scripture, Jewish myths, they're called in Titus. So they've got all the arguments. They make the connections that you would never have thought of. Oh, that's clever. They can make the Bible mean anything that you want, which is the point. So back in our passage, back in 2 Timothy chapter 2, verse 16 calls it godless chatter. And the word there is about someone with no real connection to God whatsoever. They're godless. But you can see it leads to real progress in the verse, leads to more and more, as long as the place you want to get to more and more is ungodly behavior. It's about people to tell you it is okay to follow the desires of your heart. And they sound more expert, they sound more connected to the deeper mysteries, but all of it is detail and speculation. It's full of rules and ceremonies and food, but it leads you away from what God has clearly set. And it leads you towards what your heart is looking for permission to indulge. And verse 17 chooses a nasty medical illustration of the danger. It's like gangrene spreading into healthy flesh and doing horrible damage. That isn't a piece of rudeness against them. It's meant to inspire our sympathy and our... Gangrene's horrible. You want to get the medicine, get the cure before you lose the leg. And then he picks the two local examples and he names them. Says they've gone far enough from the truth that they say the resurrection has already taken place. And we don't quite know how that would have fitted into their package of teaching. My guess is that it's if I am already in my risen spiritual body, then that gives me permission to do what I like because I'm beyond this world now. And perhaps also it means I really shouldn't suffer like Paul and like Timothy. Might be wrong for a resurrection person like me to suffer. But we don't really know how it fitted. But it is an example of how the conceited expert people, the people who argue about the words and kind of pile on all the detail, the people who claim to be the real teachers of the law, it's an example of how wrong they can be. Just how far you can get from something that is so important and so clear in the Bible. The resurrection and when it happens and whether this is it or not. And now I'm not going to name anybody tonight. I thought about doing that just because clearly here Paul says that is a good thing to do. You can name people. I'm not going to name anyone tonight. But I do want to name what I think is the dominant false teaching in the Church of England at the moment. Just as an example, so you can see how we could fall into something like this. And this is not one we hear about in the news very much. It's not one that gets debated much in the church. In fact, it just sort of goes without saying in huge swathes of the church. And that is the teaching that God actually saves everyone. It's not quite saying the resurrection's already happened. It's sort of saying the resurrection will happen for everybody. Everyone you've ever known, everyone in the world. It's called universalism, if you want the theological title for it. In the end, one way or another, God will save everyone. Doesn't really matter if you believe in Jesus, because he will let you in anyway. I wonder, have you maybe come from churches that teach that? Do you see how it sounds true? Sounds emotionally true. Certainly it is what I want to be true every time I think about anybody that I love who doesn't yet believe in Jesus. But it goes against the material that God has given us in the scriptures at just about every possible point. What we know about Jesus, what we know about God's character, what we know about the nature of the future, the priority of the church to call people to repent. Because if everyone is saved anyway, why bother coming to church? Or why bother to talk about Jesus with people that don't know him or suffer for Jesus or any of the rest? And also to believe that everyone is saved in the end, you have to tear down almost all of the rest of the scriptures and change your way of reading all of them, which has effects everywhere else. I think that explains lots of the other problems we've got in our denomination. So the words that God wants or the words that people want. So we're going to come back to verses 19 to 21 next week. They're sort of the hinge between our two passages. So I intend us to have more time for the next week. I just want to use the few minutes I've gained from that on some application. So what we've done, we have listened in while Paul speaks to Timothy. Really, 100% of this applies only to Timothy. So unless you are an incredibly well-preserved Timothy, you're still alive 2,000 years later, he's the only one this fully applies to. But by extension, I think most of what is written here applies directly and challenges me. As the leader of a church and the leader of a team of other preachers and responsible for hundreds of Bible study leaders or youth leaders like Pesh, who preached last week. So really what you've just quietly and, you know, politely sat there is listen to me preach to myself for 20 minutes or so. But I hope you see that it was not a waste of your time. You need to know what I am supposed to be doing. That gets you ready to choose your teachers, doesn't it? Certainly choose what you watch on YouTube. Most of those are about more and more details and quarrels and arguments about words, seems to me. Helps you choose what Christian books you will read. But more than that, it helps you get ready to choose a church. Most significant choice that a Christian will make, I think, the choice of where you go to church. And Central London Life means that many people in this room have made that decision recently. Did you do the right thing by coming here? Not that we get this right anything like all of the time. We're not at all 100% correct here at All Souls. Like any craft worker learning their trade, I can think of hundreds of things I've said in sermons that I wish I hadn't said, or that I want to go back and say better. But this basic choice, if you want sermons that are about being clever and innovative and telling you things that you would never have worked out for yourself, then you are in the wrong place. If you want preachers who want to argue and dig down into every little detail or every word, then you are in the wrong place. If you want preachers who will find a way for you to get around what God has said, a way of making holy what God calls sin, or a way of allowing money or sex or popularity or career or safety into your real God, then I trust with the help of the true God, you are in the wrong place. But if you want preachers and Bible study leaders who are flawed and sinful people, but are trying to get out of the way of the text, who want to correctly handle what God has said and want to point you there and will try and show you that week after week after week, what God has said and how it applies to you, well, then you could be in the right place. And if you are open to the painful business of hearing God speak into your heart and tell you and me that the desires that live there are not right and not from him, not all of them, and need to be put to death, and that he will forgive you and embrace you as you do that, well, then this hospital for wounded sinners hearing their Savior's voice could be the right place for you. But it's not just about the fact you're in this room tonight, because if London, the normal London life means anything, then, well, many of you have made that decision recently, but also many of you have that decision to make again in not too far away time. The end of the degree, the end of the master's, end of the contract, end of the visa. And you might need to weigh up these things, might need to weigh up the perfect house or the perfect job, or the perfect school for your kids, against what the church that is near those places is like. And these verses, they tell you what you're to look for. But also, here at All Souls, and now, do you know that phrase that we get the politicians we deserve? Do you know that phrase? As in our demands or our media's behavior or what we vote for, it all shapes who will do the job and how they do it. I think it is like that with preachers as well. According to verse 15, absolutely, I should only be doing this to please Jesus. But the reality is that every one of you in this room has a significant part to play in shaping the kind of ministry and teaching that you get here or whatever church you go to. And the smaller the church you go to next, the louder your voice will be. And then last application. There is that annoying, costly task that I asked all of us to join in with 2 weeks ago. So chapter 2, verse 2. The need of the church in every age to find people to pass this message on to. The responsibility on us to find more teachers and more church leaders from within this room. People in this room who could leave this room, leave their current place, leave their current job, their current role, and go elsewhere in the country or elsewhere in the world and teach full-time and lead churches. And I know that that's led to conversations. I know there's been quite a few conversations where people are saying, I think it's you. That's a helpful kind of conversation. I hope also there have been a few, you know, inside your heart, I wonder if it is me conversations. Well, this is what we're looking for, isn't it? These verses. Someone willing to work for God, to work with the material that God has given. We don't want the conceited people. We don't want the smartest people in the room people. We don't want the people who always win an argument, or at least those people will need serious help before we could pass them on and send them. But we want people who, week by week by week, would be content to produce sort of craft work according to the design of the owner to say what he has said. And if that's you, well then verse 15 is potentially, and I'll end here, very inspiring. Do you hear the wonder in this? Do your best to present yourself to God as one approved by him. A worker who does not need to be ashamed and who correctly handles the precious word of truth. Let me pray. Heavenly Father, thank you for Paul who wrote these words and taught like this at the cost of his life. Thank you for Timothy who heard these words and must have followed for the survival of the gospel that came after. Thank you for the picture it holds up for us of your words that are wonderful and loving and true and helpful, that we could access those in our small groups, in our churches, as we hear them taught to us. And we ask our Father, you would fill us with that desire, not the desires of our heart, not the words that feel like they'd be good for us, but the words that you have given to us in your grace and your mercy and your kindness. And we ask our Father, you would draw us to those words for Jesus' sake. Amen.
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4: I'm surrounded in my community by people who are ignorant of the things of God. Not because God hasn't shown us plainly what the truth is. Not because God failed to manifest the true identity of Jesus by raising him from the dead, which, by the way, he never did for anybody else. But God has raised Christ from the dead, certifying him as his only Son.
5: When we stand before a holy God, some people think that they'll be able to claim ignorance, that they just weren't given enough information to believe in Christ. But is that true? Thank you for joining us for this Lord's Day here on Renewing Your Mind. We're beginning a study this week from the book of Acts with Dr. R.C. Sproul. Today we'll consider the claim of the agnostic. And as we explore Peter's sermon from Acts chapter 3, Dr. Sproul will explain why no one can claim ignorance before God. This sermon series formed the basis of Dr. Sproul's commentary on Acts, but right now, here's Dr. Sproul with today's message.
4: We're going to continue now with reading from the book of Acts from the third chapter, reading verses 11 through 18. Now as the lame man who was healed held on to Peter and John, all the people ran together to them in the porch, which is called Solomon's, greatly amazed. So when Peter saw it, he responded to the people, "Men of Israel, why do you marvel at this? Or why look so intently at us, as though by our own power or godliness we had made this man walk? The God of Abraham, Isaac, and Jacob, the God of our fathers, glorified his servant Jesus, whom you delivered up and denied in the presence of Pilate when he was determined to let him go. But you denied the Holy One and the just and asked for a murderer to be granted to you. You killed the Prince of Life, whom God raised from the dead, of which we are witnesses. And his name, through faith in his name, has made this man strong, whom you see and know. Yes, the faith which comes through him has given him this perfect soundness in the presence of you all. Yet now, brethren, I know that you did it in ignorance, as did also your rulers. But those things which God foretold by the mouth of all of his prophets, that the Christ would suffer, he has thus fulfilled." First thing I want you to notice about this sermon is the peculiar spirit of political correctness and sensitivity in which it was delivered to its hearers. This is the kind of sermon that would cast people in jail if they preached this way today. That's why I don't do it. But it begins with Luke's record that as the lame man who was healed held on to Peter and John. Now we know he wasn't holding on to Peter and John because he needed their physical support to stand. That was already established in the marvel of his miracle that we looked at the last time, where this man who was congenitally crippled had never stood on his own two feet in his entire life, were so miraculously healed by the touch of the apostles that he not only stood, he walked, he jumped and leapt for joy without any assistance or hand-holding by Peter and John. Yet we're told here that this man, after running around, praising God, jumping and leaping, he comes back to Peter and John and holds on to them for dear life. wouldn't you? If someone had just cured you of such a malady that had afflicted you for so many years, you wouldn't want those people out of your sight. And so they came and held on tightly. And we read that all the people gathered together in the porch, which is called Solomon's, and they were greatly amazed. And Peter saw this, and he responded to the people, and he said, "Men of Israel, why do you marvel at this?" When you look through the New Testament in the record of the Gospels of the ministry of Jesus, which was a blaze of miracles, it's almost as if the authors of the Gospels had a literary formula in front of them, whereby they would tell the circumstances of the affliction. They would tell of the miraculous power of Christ in healing that affliction. And it was always followed by the same response of the people. And it was the response of astonishment. One of the first verbs you learn when you're studying Greek is the word thaumatzai, because of its frequency of use in the New Testament, the verb that indicates astonishment. Peter asks a question here that sounds like the giving of a sign, like the truck driver whose truck was stuck under the overpass, and the policeman came up to him and said, "Get your truck stuck?" The man had a tremendous grasp of the obvious. Without batting an eyelash, the truck driver said, "No." He said, "I was delivering the overpass, and I ran out of gas." Here's your sign. There's Peter. He's saying, "Well, why are you people amazed?" It's a wonder if somebody didn't say, "Are you crazy? Why wouldn't we be amazed? We've been walking past this man every day. And he's been crippled from the day of his birth, and now he's walking around leaping and jumping and praising God. How else should we be but in a state of absolute marvel and amazement?" But Peter wasn't being facetious, because he adds to the question, not only why do you marvel at this, but while you're marveling, you're looking at us as if we had the power, as if we had the godliness to give this man his strength. Now that would be amazing, is the implication. That if I could say, "Rise up and walk," in my own strength, or if I could do this by virtue of my own godliness, then there's reason for amazement and for astonishment. But nobody in this town should be amazed at all of what you just witnessed. Had you noticed that when we raised this man, we did it in the name of Jesus of Nazareth? Then comes the sermon of all sermons. Why do you marvel? Why do you look so intently at us, as though by our own power and godliness we made this man walk? The God of Abraham, the God of Isaac, the God of Jacob, the God of our fathers. Now, let me just stop here for a second. Notice something different about this sermon from the first one we looked at on the day of Pentecost. On the day of Pentecost, there were three different sections to Peter's sermon, each one in which he gave an exposition of some Old Testament passage. And in this sermon, he doesn't do that. But it's not as if he's now abandoning the Scriptures, but rather he's compacting them, choosing his words carefully. And there is a summation of Old Testament prophecy about the Messiah that was to come. If you look carefully at the words that Peter chooses in this sermon, and he starts off by saying, "You're looking at us as if we had the power and the godliness." So listen, where you ought to look is at the God of Abraham, the God of Isaac, the God of Jacob, the God of our fathers, who glorified his servant, Jesus. Stop. Notice what Peter didn't say. He didn't say who glorified his son, Jesus. In this case, he doesn't say who glorified the prophet, Jesus, though he was that. who glorified the Prince of Peace? No, the language that he uses here takes them squarely back to the Old Testament. This work was done by the one who glorified his servant, Jesus, identifying Christ now with the promised Messiah of the latter portion of the book of Isaiah, the Ebed Yahweh, the servant of the Lord, the one whose exploits are set forth before us in Isaiah 53, the man of sorrows, acquainted with grief, the one who bears the sins of his people. That is the servant of the Lord that every Jew looked to the future to have appear on the scene of history. And now Peter is saying, don't look at me. Don't look at John. Look at the God of our fathers who in this act glorifies his servant, the servant of the Lord, whom you delivered up. Now, a sharp contrast. God, our God, is glorifying his servant. The same person, here's what you did. You didn't glorify him, but you delivered him up. First. Second, you denied him in the presence of Pontius Pilate when Pilate was determined, resolute, to let him go. But you denied the Holy One. Another messianic title, you see. Another prophecy from the Old Testament that the Messiah would be known as the Holy One of Israel. The first to recognize the identity of Christ in the gospel record were the demons who screamed out at Jesus, "Why do you come to torment us before the time, O Holy One of Israel?" They knew who he was. And so Peter says, God glorified the one you denied, the one you betrayed in front of Pontius Pilate, the one who is the Holy One and the Just One. Or the Righteous One. See, Peter's trying to communicate to these people something about the one they had crucified. He's the servant of the Lord, the Holy One of Israel, the Righteous One who is to come, who is our righteousness. And in this place, you ask for a murderer. You didn't have to say it. Who's not holy. And who's not just. But he goes on, you delivered, you denied, again you denied, and he goes further, and you killed. You killed him. You put to death the very Prince of Life. How many of you remember where you were and what you were doing when you heard the news of the assassination of John Fitzgerald Kennedy? Let me see your hands. Get them up there. Anybody who was old enough can answer that. Now, how many of you instantly can recall the name of the man allegedly killed by Lee Harvey Oswald the same day in Dallas? What was his name? How many of you know it? It was Officer Tippett. But how quickly we forget. And we remember all the details of the death of John Kennedy, but we forget the name of the man who was killed by the same assassin that same day in the same city of Dallas. Why? It's a terrible crime to murder a policeman. It's a crime to commit homicide at all. But the crime escalates in significance the higher the office of the victim. So that when you murder a president, it's now an assassination. It's now an unforgettable moment, a decisive moment in a nation's history. But the assassination of a president is nothing compared to the murder of the Prince of Life himself. Remember, John begins his gospel, "In him was life." I am the way, the truth, and the life. I am Alpha. I am Omega. Here he is called the Prince of Life. And Peter said, and you murdered him. This is preaching for conviction. Whom God raised from the dead, of which we are witnesses. Are you surprised by that? Are you surprised that when you take the servant of the Lord, the Holy One of Israel, the righteous one, the Prince of Life, and you deny him and deliver him and you murder him, and now you marvel that the Son would be raised from the dead and his power would raise people from being crippled? What you ought to marvel at is that you're still alive. That fateful day in Connecticut, in Enfield, when Jonathan Edwards preached his sermon, Sinners in the Hands of an Angry God, in the midst of that sermon, he said, oh, sinner, you cannot give any sound reason why you have not dropped into the pit of hell since you rose from your bed this morning, except that the grace of God in his hand has held you up. Can you give any reason for God to keep you from everlasting destruction? Do you have any merit before which you can stand in front of God and say, you owe it to me, God, to raise me up like you raised Jesus? You owe it to me to give me the same glory and the same honor because I have the same worth. God forbid that any of us would ever talk like that before God. You know, and I doubt if there's anybody in this room who would, in fact, say that to God. But my dear, sweet people, we think it all the time. And his name, not my name, not John's name, his name, through faith in his name, has made this man strong, whom you see and know. And the faith that comes through him has given him this perfect soundness in the presence of you all. Now, this little brief parenthesis that I have to cover before I stop today. Yet now, brothers, I know that you did it in ignorance, as did also your rulers. But those things which God foretold by the mouth of all his prophets that the Christ would suffer, he has thus fulfilled. Now, do you see the acceptive clause here that's in this text? Maybe it's the thing you're counting on. Maybe it's the thing that you see as your ticket out of hell at the last judgment, that God is going to give you a free pass on the basis of your ignorance. I was talking to somebody this week, and they were telling me, he said, so-and-so, my friend, is not an atheist. He's an agnostic. I said, an agnostic is the worst kind of atheist. And he said, what do you mean? I said, well, theism means that you affirm the existence of God or gods. Atheism covers everything outside the category of theism. And the agnostic is outside the category of the theist because he will not affirm the existence of God and then blames God for it. Says, the reason I can't affirm the existence of God is because I am agnosko. I am without knowledge. The Latin translation of agnosis or agnostic is ignoramus. I'm ignorant. Then the plea of the agnostic is this. Oh, God, if you just would have made yourself known to me, if you just would have shown me a miracle, if you just would have given me sufficient data to make a rational judgment, I would have been your most faithful supporter. That despite every moment of that person's existence, the heaven is declaring the glory of God. And God is manifesting himself plainly and clearly to his eternal power and deity before his very eyes and in the midst of his soul, so that every human being that walks upon this earth knows and knows with certainty that God exists. The sin of man is not that we don't know him, it's that we refuse to acknowledge him, even though we do know him. And when Paul says in Romans that they will be without excuse, what excuse do you think they'll be resting upon? The excuse of every self-proclaimed agnostic. I didn't know the gun was loaded. If I just would have known that you were there, I would have repented. I would have embraced the Savior. But I just missed it. Didn't get it. Please forgive me for my ignorance. Paul warns that ignorance is not going to be an excuse on the day of judgment. Because it's not true. We are not ignorant. We are not without knowledge. We are not agnosis. And yet, in the early days of Christendom, the reality of a certain kind of ignorance plays a role. On the cross, our Lord cries out to his murderers, or in front of his murderers, I should say, crying to the Father, Father, forgive them, for they know not what they do. Father, be merciful to this mob. Lay aside your wrath for a moment because of their ignorance. They don't know what they're doing. And following on that, Peter is saying to this crowd, you murdered him, you killed him, you betrayed him, you denied him. But I know you did it in ignorance. And he goes on to say, but it was not an invincible ignorance, the kind that does excuse. It was a vincible ignorance. You were ignorant because you ignored the plain teaching of the Word of God, because he goes on to say that all that happened here in Jerusalem recently had been predicted in detail in the Old Testament, and had you been diligent students of the Word of God, you would not have been surprised by the death of your Messiah, nor would you have participated in screaming for his blood. Now, I'm surrounded in my community by people who are ignorant of the things of God. Not because God hasn't shown us plainly what the truth is. Not because God failed to manifest the true identity of Jesus by raising him from the dead, which, by the way, he never did for anybody else. But God has raised Christ from the dead, certifying him as his only son. But our ignorance, we say, well, it doesn't matter what you believe. You just take whatever religion you like. You can trample the blood of Christ into the ground, following God to the best of their ability. No, they're running from God as fast as they can run. Into a religion of idolatry. Anything but the true God will satisfy the hearts of wicked people. And then when God shows plainly the truth of his son, we're amazed. Whoa. How could it be? Peter could have said, why aren't you running around the temple, jumping, leaping, and praising God? Because it's your God, the God of your fathers, the God of your heritage, who is glorifying his son. And you may think that what Peter said to these people was insensitive. You may think that it was harsh. You may say that it was offensive. But what you can't say is that it was false, because he spoke the unvarnished truth to those people who had, in fact, denied the Son of God, betrayed the Son of God, and murdered the Prince of Life. And we, by extension, are a part of that mob until we, like the man healed, cling to Christ like he was clinging to Peter and John, praying that he will never let us go and we will not lose our grip on him, because he alone is the Holy One, the Righteous One, the Prince of Life.
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5: 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And let me invite you to come back next Sunday as we resume our study of Acts with Dr. Sproul. 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
2: Hello, welcome to The Sermon with me, Richard Bewes. Today, Roger Chilvers is preaching a sermon entitled God's Signet Ring. Learn in this sermon of the dignity and security, yet also of the authority of the true servant of God.
3: Welcome to our session today. We're going to be looking at one of the parts of the Bible that we don't often read. The last part, the last few verses of the book of Haggai, which appears near the end of the Old Testament. And this is what it says. The word of the Lord came to Haggai a second time on the 24th day of the month. Tell Zerubbabel, governor of Judah, that I will shake the heavens and the earth. I will overturn royal thrones and shatter the power of foreign kingdoms. I will overthrow chariots and their drivers, horses and their riders. They will fall, each by the sword of his brother. On that day, declares the Lord Almighty, I will take you, my servant, Zerubbabel, son of Shealtiel, declares the Lord. And I will make you like my signet ring, for I have chosen you, declares the Lord Almighty. The story of Haggai is an interesting one. The children of Israel had been slaves in Babylon for 70 years, and eventually they were allowed to come back under Cyrus to rebuild the city of Jerusalem and rebuild the temple. They were excited about it. And they were thrilled to go back. And about 50,000 people went in the first wave of those that went back to rebuild the city and the temple. But because of opposition, eventually it got too much for them and they gave up. And they spent their time looking after themselves and not building the temple at all. And so the Lord had to send the prophets Haggai and Zechariah to tell them to get on with the work. But they felt so inadequate, they felt so feeble, they felt that they couldn't do it. The enemies were strong and the work was so great. When they went back into the city, there was nothing left. There was just piles of rubble and charred timbers, and they thought the work was too great, which is why they gave up. And so they didn't feel they had what it took to do it. They didn't even feel they had enough materials and money to do it. And the Lord had to send Zechariah and says, you know, one of the reasons for that is that you've been spending money on yourself. You've been living in your paneled houses. You've been putting up your own extensions and your own having your own makeovers in your houses instead of building the house of the Lord. You need to get up and get on with the work. But they still felt so inadequate. So one of the things that the prophet brought to them as a word from the Lord was this wonderful thought to Zerubbabel, son of Shealtiel, and he was the civic governor of the people. God said to him through the prophet, I will make you like my signet ring. And I'm quite sure that when the Lord said that to him, he was wanting to encourage him. Now, what does that mean to us today? Well, I don't know whether you wear a ring. I wear a wedding band on my finger. Shows that I'm married. But I don't know if you wear rings or not. But there are lots of reasons why people have rings. This is described as a signet ring. And a signet ring comes from the same root of the word signature. It shows the authority of the person whose finger it was on. It speaks of real dignity.

the servant of the Lord. Now, where would you think the most honour was? In being governor of the people? Well, there certainly is no doubt that there's great dignity in being leader of the people of God. And so he was, even if it was only a small and fragmented group who had gone back to rebuild the temple. But the greater dignity is the fact that he is the servant of the Lord. Not much came from his human recognition as a governor, but the fact that he was called by the Lord was so important. It reminds me of 2 Peter, the letter of Peter, where Peter is writing and he says to the people, "You are God's elect. Yes, you're scattered throughout Pontus, Galatia, Cappadocia, Asia, Bithynia, because of all the persecution. But you're God's elect. You are chosen by him. You're strangers in the world, but chosen by God." I don't know about you, but you might be going through a very tough time yourself. And you wonder if you really do have any friends. Maybe it's persecution that you're facing from those around you. Well, the wonderful thing is that you are chosen by God. And though there may be great dignity attached to human positions, the greatest dignity comes from being called by God. He has invested us with his dignity. And these people needed to know that they were God's people. God had placed them there for a special purpose. He had called them. Do you remember on one occasion the disciples came back to Jesus? And they were falling over each other, wanting to tell the Lord Jesus what had happened. He'd sent them out to heal and to preach and take his message around. And they came back and said, "Isn't it wonderful? We've seen this happen and that happen. We've seen even the evil spirits subject to us in Christ's name." And Jesus said, "Just wait a minute, wait. Rejoice not so much in all those things that you've seen happening. Rejoice mostly that your names are written in heaven." Because that's where our dignity comes from, that we belong to him. Here today, you may belong to a church that has magnificent buildings, big crowds of people. And you think, "Isn't it all wonderful?" Ah, but that's not the real thing to rejoice over. The real thing to rejoice over is that your names are written in heaven. On the other hand, you might be a very small group of people, just a handful of people. The important thing is that you're called by God. So the ring speaks to us of that sense of dignity and purpose because God has called us. But a ring also speaks to us of security. You see, the ring was on the king's finger. It never came off the king's finger. And being a signet ring, the purpose of it was not just to look nice, but it had the crest of the monarch engraved in it, so that when he had a document to send to somebody, there would be wax or clay put at the bottom of the document, and he would press into it his signet ring, which showed that when the recipient received that document, it had actually been seen by the king, because nobody else had the crest of the king on his finger. Actually been seen by him. And he had actually read it and handled it. It's a real sense of security. The king himself knows about it. In Isaiah, on one occasion, the Lord through Isaiah said, "Can a mother forget the child that she's born?" And you think to yourself, well, of course a mother could not forget the child that she's born. But in those days, we would sometimes say life is cheap in some areas. Lots of people died in childbirth. Both parents, mothers, and children particularly died at childbirth. And perhaps families, they would have lots of children and several would have died in childbirth. And I suppose it is possible for her to forget that child sometimes. And sometimes they would engrave on her hands the names of her children so that when she was kneading the bread or milking the goats or working in the fields, constantly the names of her children would be in front of her and she would remember that. And Isaiah says to these people, "Can a mother forget? Yet I will not forget you. I have you engraved on the palms of my hand. I will not forget you." I love that little verse that comes in Psalm 8. "What is man that you are mindful of him?" Ever thought that God's mind is full of you? He is mindful of you. Think of it. You're never out of his sight. You're never out of his mind. You're never out of his love. You're never out of his care. When you feel very low and you have
done things that you're ashamed to think about now. He still loves you with the same intensity

0: He did when he sent his son to the cross for you. He loves you. God loves you with that same burning intensity. Isaac Watts once put it like this in his wonderful hymn: "My name from the palm of his hands eternity will not erase. Impressed on his heart, it remains in marks of indelible grace. Yes, I to the end shall endure, as sure as the earnest is given, more happy, but not more secure than glorified spirits in heaven." To think that we're no more likely to fall out of God's favour than the very spirits in heaven, because we're engraved on the palm of his hand. So the ring speaks of this sense of dignity and security. But of course it speaks also of beauty. Usually speaking, that's why rings are chosen. How difficult it is to choose a ring. And I was thinking the other day, you could scan the whole of the universe. Look at the vast vistas of the universe and all those planets and galaxies that have been created. And if God were to do that, and then to look down to the microscopic and the things that we're only just beginning to discover, so small. Through all that God has created, there is nothing that is more precious in his sight than the sinner saved by grace. Do you remember the story of John Newton? He was the great slave trader who was converted in a mid-Atlantic storm on one day, and he became a minister in the Church of England. And in his study, having been converted, his whole life changed. Over his desk, he had a plaque with one verse of the Bible on it, Isaiah 43, verse 4. "You are precious and honoured in his sight." Just think as he sat there. You, John Newton, you are precious and honoured in his sight. You who were a slave trader, who traded in human flesh, who could silence the rest of the sailors with the foulness of his language, you are precious and honoured in his sight. You are precious, precious in his sight. You are precious and you're honoured in God's sight. You are precious and honoured in God's sight. I mean, it'd be one thing if he was precious and honoured in sight of men, but to be honoured by God, how wonderful it is. How do you think John Newton felt about that when he sat at his desk? But you know, the Lord Jesus, in coming to this earth for us, shows that we are precious and honoured in his sight. He sent his son for us. So the ring speaks of this dignity and security and beauty. But of course, finally, it speaks of his authority. The king's ring spoke of authority. And when an edict was received by somebody with the seal on it, stamped by the king's ring, it came with real authority. And the person who received it was expected to act upon it. Just reminds us, Haggai spoke to these people, and Zerubbabel in particular. He said, "Look, I've made you like my signet ring. Zerubbabel, you have real authority. You go in my name. Go and do the work. I have chosen you, declares the Lord Almighty." Ezekiel put it like this: "I'm sending you to a rebellious nation. The people I'm sending you to are obstinate and stubborn, but you're to say to them, this is what the sovereign Lord says. And whether they listen or fail to listen, they will know that a prophet has been among them." So when we go out with the good news of the gospel and we share with other people, we don't handle it in a take it or leave it attitude and say, well, it's just what we believe anyway. No, it comes with real authority, the authority of God. We're like the ring on the king's finger. So how encouraged these people must have been, and how encouraged we should be, because we are like a ring on his finger, because we too have been chosen for his service. God bless you.
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4: Our friend Owen Strachan says this: The greatest threat to biblical Christianity today is not atheism. The greatest threat to biblical Christianity today is weak, soft, man-centered, sin-affirming, ear-tickling, flesh-pleasing, self-help theology. The issue is the weakness of the church.

0: The command to be strong and courageous appears multiple times throughout the Bible, often quoted to encourage someone when they're facing a challenge. And today on Know the Truth, Philip DeCourcy echoes the importance of finding inner strength and facing adversity with bravery through the faith-filled story of Elijah. It's the second part of a message Philip started yesterday from our Profiles in Courage series. Now, to learn more about us, visit ktt.org. Let's get started.
1: Well, let's take our Bibles and turn to 1 Kings chapter 18. I'm coming back to finish a message we started. You can't have it both ways. We've started a series of messages entitled Profiles in Courage. I want to encourage you to be men who are strong in the Word and strong in your witness for Jesus Christ. This is going to be a pointed message this morning. In fact, a while ago I was reading about preaching and the need to be brief and to the point. The writer told a story about Churchill, who was given an honorary doctorate at Yale University some years ago. When the day came, he was preceded by another gentleman who had earned a doctorate, who himself was a graduate of Yale University. And so before Churchill received his doctorate, this man received his, and they were each given a few moments to speak. The first speaker exhausted his moments and went beyond them. And he did this thing. He took the word Yale as an acrostic, and he said, you know what? The letter Y stands for youth. And youth is the launching point of life. Don't miss it. Then he said the letter A stands for attitude. Attitude's everything in life. Then he said the letter L stands for loyalty. We need loyalty among friends and family. That's one of the foundation and building blocks of life. Then he said the letter E stands for excellence. Everything we do, we should do well. Life and family and business deserves our best. He took several moments to do that, sat down. Churchill got up. And the first thing he says, we should be sure glad that our friend didn't graduate from the Massachusetts Technology Institute. And the point was, right, you know, be brief and to the point. And I promise you this morning, I'm going to be to the point. That's all I'm promising. You know our style here at Kindred. Just have your Bible open at 1 Kings chapter 18. We're back to looking at Elijah and his confrontation on Mount Carmel with the prophets of Baal and the prophets of Asherah. In 1990, Margaret Thatcher was at the Aspen Institute in Colorado. So was George H. Bush and several national leaders. And while they were there, they were informed that Saddam Hussein had taken his troops and his tanks and crossed the Kuwait border. This was the days leading up to the first Gulf War. And George H. Bush asked Mrs. Thatcher for advice, and she says, George, we can't let this stand. History tells us that bullies must be confronted. Aggression mustn't be allowed to stand, or aggressors become more aggressive. Now, that was what Thatcher spoke into one of his ears. In the other ear, George H. Bush was hearing from his aides and his counselors, and he was being told that the Arab League had sent the message to let the Arab nations get together and bring about an Arab solution. Colin Powell was telling Bush to perhaps the first step should be sanctions. But Thatcher was having none of it. She knew that the Arab League and an Arab solution was just a delay tactic, and it would go around in circles and circles and circles. She also believed that sanctions don't always work, and they certainly take time to work. And this issue in Kuwait needed immediate confrontation, an immediate solution. Seeing that George H. Bush was a deer in the headlights due to the conflicting advice, sensing his hesitancy, Mrs. Thatcher looked at George H. Bush and said, look, George, this is no time to go wobbly. Look, George, this is no time to go wobbly. The lady's not for turning. This is no time to go wobbly. Mrs. Thatcher was bold and courageous as a leader because she knew full well that wavering and wobbling are the enemies of the good. She knew that life requires decisive action, and so does leadership. She knew that challenges must be faced with courage and conviction. She believed that neutrality and nuance on the issues of great importance is simply the coward's way out. George, this is no time to go wobbly. I would suggest to you, man, here at Kindred Community Church and from other churches that have joined us this morning, this is no time to go wobbly. The days in which you and I live require boldness, require backbone, require bravery. And that's why we've started a series entitled Profiles in Courage. We need to be like Joshua, strong and courageous. We need to heed David's advice to wait on the Lord and be courageous. We need to hear Paul's admonition to the Corinthians in chapter 16, verse 13 of his first letter. Be strong. Act like men. I say that because as I look out over the landscape of the church and the culture, I've concluded, guys, it will take courage to live a life shaped by the absolutes of God's moral law in an age of ethical relativism. It's going to take courage to call man to repentance and faith in the Lord Jesus Christ in an age of godless secularism, growing socialism, and aggressive atheism. It's going to take courage to preach the glory of Christ and his exclusive claims as the only name under heaven given among men whereby we might be saved. It's going to take courage to put him on full display in his offices of prophet, priest, and king in an age of ecumenicalism and religious pluralism. It's going to take courage. This is no time for the faint-hearted. Would you agree? This is no time for lockdowns and lukewarmness. This is no time for finding the middle ground. This is no time to be making up your mind. This is a time for courage and conviction, boldness, backbone, and bravery. My friend, your friend, our friend, Owen Strachan, says this, the greatest threat to biblical Christianity today is not atheism. The greatest threat to biblical Christianity today is weak, soft, man-centered, sin-affirming, ear-tickling, flesh-pleasing, self-help theology. His point is this, the issue is not the wickedness of the culture, the issue is the weakness of the church. And so we have embarked upon a series entitled Profiles in Courage. What is courage? I come across some simple definitions, I like them. Courage is fear that has said its prayers. Courage is not the absence of fear, but the willingness to push on in the face of it. Courage is doing what you are afraid to do, but you know you must do, right? Like preach the gospel, evangelize, live a righteous life, stand for biblical ethics and marriage. Courage is overcoming fear through the fear of God. We desperately need it. I'm convinced the more I read, it's going to be harder and tougher to be a vocal, visible disciple of Jesus Christ than in the days to come. We are living in an increasingly cancel Christianity culture. So let's go back to our study in Elijah, which we started last month. We're working our way through 1 Kings chapter 18, a message entitled, You Can't Have It Both Ways. Remember what Elijah says to the people of God? Why halt you between two opinions? If the Lord is God, follow him. If Baal, follow him. You can't have it both ways. We need some courage. We need some conviction. We need some clarity. And so this is the first profile in courage. We looked at several things. I'm not going to reheat this dinner, but let me go over a few things quickly just to get our bearings in the flow of the text. One, we looked at the command, right? The command. We can see from verse 1, we're 3 years into the famine. It's an act of God's judgment upon the idolatrous people of God. Originally, God had told Elijah to go hide himself in chapter 17. Now he says in chapter 18, verse 1, go present yourself, go show yourself. It's time to break cover. And we notice the rhythm of the text. It's a rhythm regarding biblical ministry. Hide, then present. Wait, then work. Listen, then speak. Train, then serve. We need to become something before God before we can do something for God. That was what we learned from the command. Men don't just step into a moment like Elijah does here and change history. They are made for the moment by many other moments prior to that moment. Cherith, Seraphath. I read somewhere, God prepares us for all that he's preparing us for. Everything in the story of Elijah has been leading up to this moment. So, guys, wait your time, learn your lessons, do your reps. Prepare yourself for all that God is preparing you for. Number two, the contrast. Verses 3 to 16, we looked at the contrast between Obadiah and Elijah. Now, there's nothing in the text that leads me to believe that Obadiah was a compromiser. Some have labeled him a collaborator with the administration of Ahab. I'm not sure that's fair. There's nothing in the text that would suggest that. In fact, Obadiah tells Elijah that he has feared God from his youth. He's told Elijah that he's been hiding God's prophets in a cave. This man is a man of conviction. He's in the administration of Ahab, but he's not of it. To borrow the words of Jesus, right? You can be in the world, but not of it. God's got his people in some very strange places. Elijah was in uniform fighting across the battle lines. Obadiah was a resistance fighter fighting behind the lines. Obadiah wasn't expected to be Elijah. You didn't need to be an Elijah clone to be faithful. There are different models, different men. That's why we've got to be careful in the Lord's work to follow some slavish imitation. It's foolish. I think I shared with you, Alistair Begg, speaking at the Master's Seminary during one winter, said, if you're going to copy someone, make sure it's someone you can copy. It'd be hard to copy Elijah to the extreme. But Obadiah is this quiet, faithful resistance fighter. I'm challenged by that. The command, the contrast, the contradiction. The contradiction is this, that when Elijah meets Ahab, Ahab calls Elijah the source of trouble. He says, oh, you're the one that troubles Israel? Talk about twisting things to your advantage. Talk about getting it wrong, getting it back to front. He was the trouble. He was the idolater. He married Jezebel. He brought Phoenician gods across the border and into the civil and ceremonial life of Israel. He's the trouble. But didn't we remind ourselves? Don't be surprised when the world blames a righteous for its troubles, when the saints of God become the scapegoats of society. Remember what they said about the Lord Jesus? Luke 23, verse 2, and they began to accuse him, saying, "We find this fellow perverting the nation and forbidding to pay taxes to Caesar, saying that he himself is Christ, a king." What about Acts 24, verse 5? Speaking of Paul, here's what they said. "For we have found this man a plague, a creator of dissension among all the Jews throughout the world, and a ringleader of the sect of the Nazarenes." In an inverted world, right? This is in an inverted world, because according to Isaiah 5:20, we are in a world where often the bad is called good and the good is called bad. It's inverted. And if that's where we're at, if we're in an inverted world, right? Where God has been dethroned, man has been enthroned, good is bad, bad is good. Don't be surprised when the bad guys are the good guys. And the good guys are the bad guys. Don't be surprised when that is the message in the news headlines, the newspaper editorial. I just finished the book. I commend it to you. I'm always doing that, but I'll commend this to you. Being the Bad Guys by Stephen Alpin. The thesis of the book is that the church now has become the bad guys. And here's what he does in the opening pages of the book. He says this: the church was once the good guys. For centuries, Western culture was shaped and formed around Judeo-Christian philosophy and theology. The Ten Commandments reigned in terms of civil law, loving your neighbor, forgiving your enemies. Christianity had a seat at the head of the table. It was respected within the culture. Even if people weren't professing Christians, they kind of nodded in Christianity's direction. And then around about the 20th century, the good guys became just one of the other guys. We weren't expelled out of society. Our voice was considered, but no longer was it considered unquestioningly. If Christianity worked for society, society worked with Christianity. And we still think we're living during those days, but we're not. We've moved from being the good guys to just being one of the guys, and now we're the bad guys. We're the bad guys. A seat at the culture table that we have assumed is no longer available to us. We're on the wrong side of history, according to society and culture, the wrong side of many issues and conversations. Bernie Sanders just recently, in recent years, told a candidate for a government position that his Christian convictions disqualified him from being part of the government. Just a little taste of where we're at. Just want you guys to waken up. Don't want you to be dreaming. Don't want you to be dithering. I don't want you to be fantasizing for the good old days. We're no longer the good guys. We're no longer just one of the guys. We're the bad guys. And that's why we need to be profiles in courage. Then you had the choice. Elijah calls on the nation of Israel to stop dithering and dancing, right? In verses 19 and 20 and 21, "How long will you halt between two opinions? If the Lord is God, follow him. But if Baal, follow him." But the people answered him not a word. He wants them to stop riding the fence between two gods. He wants them to awaken to the reality that syncretism and monotheism are incompatible. You can't serve God and money, whatever. Jesus said, "You're either for me or you're against me." Have you ever noticed how the Bible, by its very nature, is antithetical? It begins with two trees and a choice. It's light and darkness. It's life and death. It's the broad road. It's the narrow road. There's the mount of blessing. There's the mount of cursing. There's wisdom from above. There's wisdom from below. Constantly, it's antithetical, badgering us to make a choice. There's no room for neutrality. The Bible and its demands of devotion to God and His Son are antithetical. God won't suffer rivals or split allegiances. Which brings us to the contest. The choice leads to the contest. And the contest is taking place, verse 19 through 38, on the top of Mount Carmel. Elijah has invited Ahab to gather the clans, bring the 450 prophets of Baal, the 400 prophets of Asherah to him on Mount Carmel, 1,700 feet above the shores of the Mediterranean Sea on the western end of the Valley of Jezreel. This is the big showdown on the high ground. Make a great TV series, wouldn't it? In a religious world of what was marked by multiple choice, Elijah looks for a yes and no answer. You know what? If the Lord is God, follow him, verse 21. But if Baal, follow him. And so he decides on a test. The God who answers by fire. It's fitting that he chose Mount Carmel. Because it lies between Israel and Phoenicia, the lands of the deities in question. It was regarded by the Phoenicians as the sacred dwelling place of Baal. This was a home game for the prophets of Baal. It was a road game for Elijah. Striking, isn't it? He seems to them a definite advantage. I tell you what, let's meet on Carmel. And no doubt King Ahab was highly pleased because he saw that as a place of advantage. And then the test itself, right, about fire, verse 24. Baal was known as the god of the sun and the storm. In fact, he was often pictured in ancient depictions of him as a god who would throw thunderbolts to the earth. In fact, when I was at Trinity Evangelical Divinity School, we studied the book of Judges, and I remember the professor, Lawson Younger, showing us a picture, an old depiction of Baal doing that very thing, throwing thunderbolts to the earth. And so that's the contest. It's home advantage for them. Elijah hasn't made it easy for himself. It's Carmel, and the test is regarding fire.
0: This is Know the Truth, the Bible teaching ministry of Philip DeCourcy. Today's message is titled, You Can't Have It Both Ways, and Elijah didn't waver, and neither does this program. Jesus said, You shall know the truth, and the truth shall set you free. That's not a slogan, that's a promise. And every day on Know the Truth, Pastor Philip puts that promise in front of someone who truly needs to hear it. I'm Wayne Shepherd, inviting you to join us again next time for more bold Bible teaching from Philip DeCourcy here on Know the Truth. Today's program was produced and sponsored by Know the Truth Incorporated. Jesus said, You shall know the truth, and the truth shall make you free.

0: The time is 10:35 and this is Living a Legacy here on TWR Inspire, a weekly Bible programme with a goal to bring about spiritual awakening and maturity.
1: Our core message as a church is not to celebrate and heighten the value of community. The core message of the Church of Jesus Christ is that Jesus has died on the cross in our place and for our sin. He rose on the third day, and everyone who places their faith in Him will be saved forever. That is our message.
2: This is Living a Legacy with Dr. Crawford Loritz. Crawford served as senior pastor of Fellowship Bible Church in Roswell, Georgia. He's authored several books, including Unshaken, Leadership as an Identity, and Making It Home Before Dark. I'm Bill Davis. Great to be with you again for this weekly broadcast. We're making our way through a series called For His Kingdom, a study in Matthew. And in a few moments, part two of Crawford's message, Empowered and Released. Crawford joins me here briefly in the studio, and our text for this message is Matthew chapter 10, verses 1 through 15. Crawford, a quick review of our time last week.
3: Well, we looked at the reality that just like the disciples, we have been called. We've been called to Christ, and we've been called from varied backgrounds. And The disciples were in a transition point, Bill. I mean, up until this point, they were primarily observers, and you know, they did participate a bit, but now Jesus is intentional and says, no, what I want you to do, I want you to do these things. And that was the beginning and the foundation of what things would look like in the future once he went back to the Father.
2: So in this second half of the message, we're going to see ourselves, our responsibility in the communication of the mission of Christ.
3: Yeah, absolutely, Bill. And this is where the application of last week comes in. We're going to focus on the fact that we have been released. And you'll see it through the message that we've been released to a people. And we've also been released to proclaim a message. And that message has to do with the glories of the gospel.
2: Okay, again, we're in Matthew chapter 10, verses 1 through 15. The first point in the outline, we've been called. Let's look at the second point as we join the congregation of Fellowship Bible Church in Roswell, Georgia. Here's Crawford Loritz on Living a Legacy.
1: So we have been called. Number two, we have been empowered. Empowered. In verse 1, we read, and he called to him 12 disciples and gave them authority over unclean spirits to cast them out and to heal every disease and every affliction. And that's repeated later on in the next part of these two paragraphs. He empowers them. Now, here's a broader principle that connects with how God works. Whenever God calls someone to do anything, He gives them the resources to do it. Did you hear what I just said? It is remarkable. You study all the callings in the Bible throughout the Old Testament and the New Testament. Whenever God calls anybody to do anything, He gives them what they need to accomplish it. And so when Jesus gives them authority, gives them power, gives them the ability to make miracles, He says, I am giving a part of me so that you can do what I've commissioned you to do as my representative. And you got to know that that's also our case today. Now, I know people get tripped up about, you know, there's this thing called power evangelism today where you focus on the miracles and this kind of thing and, you know, the healing of sick and this sort of thing. And that points people to Jesus. It may or may not, but I got to tell you, I think if that's your emphasis from the text, you have missed the point. Remember, this is prior to the cross, and this is prior to the Holy Spirit coming into the world to permanently indwell believers. The issue here, much like with Jesus, He did the miracles to demonstrate that He is Lord over death, Lord over disease, and Lord over demons. You find that here, He says, and that was to authenticate the reality of the message. This is consistent in this text. He's giving them this authority over these things to validate and authenticate the authority of the message. Today, we have the Spirit of God living inside of us. In case you think that I'm blowing smoke on this, notice that you shift in emphasis in terms of what Jesus talks about when he's taken out of the world. He does not celebrate so much the miracles that you will do as he does the person of the third person of the Trinity that will be with you and in you. Read John chapter 14, 15, and 16. You will see that. And then in Acts chapter 1, just before he's ascended into heaven, after they had been with him post-resurrection, and they had felt him and touched him and experienced him. Jesus said, don't leave, don't leave, don't leave, don't leave, don't leave, don't leave. They said, what do you mean don't leave? We've got exposure, experience, enthusiasm. We've been with you. What do you mean don't leave? He said, no, you got to stay here in the city until you're clothed with power from on high. What you have is exposure, but you need power. Thus he says in verse 8 of Acts 1, and you shall receive power when the Holy Spirit has come upon you, and you shall be my witnesses. The word power there is inherent ability. You will have inherent ability. Prior to the ascension and the coming of the Holy Spirit into the world, the Spirit of God did not permanently indwell any of the believers. He would anoint them for particular service, and often he would give prophets and leaders, his men, for that moment in history, miraculous gifts to demonstrate God's favor. But for us today, we need to understand, here's the takeaway for us, that if you know Jesus Christ as your Savior and Lord, the Holy Spirit is living inside of our hearts and lives. The third person of the Trinity is right here in us, and we have been empowered. We have everything we need to do what God's called us to do. But then thirdly, we have been released. We have been released. We've been released to a people. This is an implication here, but here's what I want to dig into this just for a second. Look at verse 5. He says, these 12 Jesus sent out, instructing them, go nowhere among the Gentiles and enter no town of the Samaritans, but go rather to the lost sheep of the house of Israel. You know, why would he do that? Why would he? Is Jesus being racist? No, we wouldn't say that. But that's the first thought, isn't it? When you think about that, go, yo, dude, what's wrong with the Samaritans? What is he saying here? I think this text of scripture has, in my view, been misunderstood and misapplied. What we need to understand is this. The expression lost sheep of Israel. Jesus was not purposely excluding the Samaritans or the Gentiles here. You have to understand that in the Bible, the nation of Israel historically stood as a visible representation of what it really meant to have a relationship with God. It was to be a demonstration incarnationally to the world so that others would be drawn by what God does through these people. Well, the lost sheep of Israel has to do with the whole reason why Jesus comes in the book of Matthew to offer his kingdom. And that kingdom was rejected. He came unto his own, and his own received him not. That is the import of that statement. And what Jesus is saying about the lost sheep of Israel, he's stepping back and he's talking about, look, these Pharisees, these Sadducees, these religious leaders, you know, they've already said, nix, no, nada to me. That's what the early part of the book of Matthew is all about. That's what the rest of the book of Matthew is all about. All these conversations, he said, look, I don't want you to waste your time with him. I want you, just in case there's some folks who slipped under the radar, who are the lost sheep of Israel. They have not been contaminated by the legalism and all this nonsense of the Pharisees and this kind of thing. They've not totally rejected me or my message yet. I want you to go to them. In other words, it is not a statement of judgment, but a statement of compassion. I want to give them an opportunity. I'm reaching out to them. You know, this is not a stretch here. But in the Bible, you get this sense that there are groups of peoples that God commissions us to go to. And I think there is an appropriate application for all of us here.
4: Well, what people is God sending you to? Where is he sending you? Who's on your heart? Why has God placed you in that community that you live in? Why has God dropped you on that job? Why is God, you are his follower, his salt and light? Why has he dropped you in that school? Why has he done that? What is this all about? Why are these kinds of people always drawn to you? Is there commissioning there? It doesn't have to be here. It could be sometimes the Lord lays on our heart people in other parts of the world. For me, under the reign of Idi Amin, Uganda has always been at the core of my heart. The extra resources that we have, and I've spent time over there. Well, whatever it might be. God has a way of laying peoples on our hearts. And church, I don't want us to pass that up. Don't nix it. Don't shove it out of our mind. Pay attention to that. It's something that God's calling you to, a people that he's calling you to. Secondly, this we're called to proclaim a message. A message. Now, admittedly, as I said, the gospel here is a little bit different from the gospel that is mentioned later on, particularly post-resurrection. But the gospel mentioned here is the gospel of the kingdom. Where do you get that from? Look at verses 7 and 8 again. He says, and proclaim as you go, saying, the kingdom of heaven is at hand. The kingdom of heaven is at hand. Now, what you need to know is that this is the same message that John the Baptist preached. Where do you get that from? Well, look back in chapter 3, verses 1 and 2. John the Baptist preached the very same line. Repent, for the kingdom of heaven is at hand. It is the same message that Jesus preached over in Matthew chapter 4, verse 17. Repent, for the kingdom of heaven is at hand. And now he commissions these 12 apostles to the lost sheep of Israel. My point is proven by the nature of the message. He says, repent, for the kingdom of heaven is at hand. What he's saying is, you got to get ready for the king. Jesus was very clear about what they were to preach. And again, the implication for us is that we need to stay on message. We need to stay on message. Our core message as a church is not some secondary area of theology. Our core message as a church is not your little favorite book of the Bible or mine. Our core message as a church is not to celebrate and heighten the value of community, how important that is, very important. Our core message as a church is none of these secondary issues. The Apostle Paul said in his own passion, when I came to you, I came knowing nothing but Jesus Christ and him crucified. The core message of the church of Jesus Christ is that Jesus has died on the cross in our place and for our sin. He rose on the third day, and everyone who places their faith in him will be saved forever. And we must never get off that message. That is our message. That is our message. And I got to be careful. A guy like me who's a Bible teacher, that's my first go-to thing. That's the gift that God's given to me. Us Bible teachers have to be very careful that we always see the cross hovering over every text of Scripture because it's there. And as a church, we've got to stay on message. The future of Fellowship Bible Church in terms of the life and blessing of God is in direct relationship to the exaltation of Christ and his cross. And he told those apostles, wait, oh, don't get cute on me. Don't go out there talking about Jairus and what you saw and his friends. And don't be talking about some secondary thing. Oh, with Jesus when we walked the other day. You know the jokes that he told us. Or don't be talking about, well, you know, this is the elements of prayer. Yeah, prayer is important. And yeah, tell the story of Jairus. But don't you ever let any experience that you've had with me obscure this. Stay on message. Stay on message. Stay on message. Now, let me say another word about the miracles here. Now, you notice the relationship when he says, proclaim the kingdom of heaven is at hand. And then immediately he says, heal the sick, raise the dead, cleanse lepers, cast out demons. Always connect the miracles with the message, the miracles with the message, the miracles with the message, not the message with the miracles, message with the miracles. The miracles are not heightened. The message is. In other words, the ability to perform miracles was the special credentials that they were sent by the king. It's not about you performing the miracles. It's about who sent you. Who sent you? And again, I've already covered this point today. The Holy Spirit is working. His work in evangelism is twofold. Number one, he empowers us. He empowers us. He empowers us to exalt the Lord Jesus. He empowers us to share the message. He takes cracked, chipped clay pots, imperfect, sinful people who need the grace of God, and he empowers us to share that message. The second thing that the Holy Spirit is doing today, according to John chapter 16, verses 8 through 11, is that he is convicting the hearts of those who hear the gospel. He is preparing the people to hear the gospel. But there's a second thing that he says as they go to proclaim this message. That's what Isaiah 55 verse 1 says, isn't it? Come, come, without price, just come. That's what it's all about. You know, it's based upon these things that, the church takes, you all take care of Karen and myself, and we're grateful for that, and we're fine. But it's based upon these things that years and years ago I made up my mind. When I travel and speak at conferences outside of the church, they will often ask me, well, what do you charge? I said, I don't charge. Well, you don't charge. No, I don't charge. I don't charge. It's just a personal conviction of mine because I don't want my head to be wrapped up in this opportunity. Now, they take care of me. That's fine. But I don't want to go there. Let me balance all this that I'm saying here. You know, and get in a ditch about this. You know, some of us are falsely spiritual when it comes to money. You know, we want Christians to be paupers and look, you know, that's idiocy. The Bible doesn't even come close to teaching that. And certainly I sit on the boards of some very large or Christian organizations that are very complex. And there are a lot of resources that come through them. Huge staffs and their complexities and that kind of thing. And this is not what he's talking about here. He's talking about not allowing resources to be a governor with regard to the clarity of the gospel. Not allowing it to be an impediment or a hindrance or a reproach to the message. Making sure that it's your motives are clean and pure. And then finally, it says, look for the hungry and the receptive. Jesus is in some straight language here. The expression worthy here can bother someone. You know, he says, in whatever town or villages you enter, verse 11, and find out who is worthy in it and stay there until you depart. And he says, and if the house is worthy, let your peace come upon it. What he means by that here is not that you kind of have this little, pecking order and you're looking down your nose at people and this kind of thing. You're trying to find who's better than what. It has to do with the reception of the message. He's talking about the value of a message. You go to a place where people's hearts are open to the message. They're welcoming the message. That's what he means by worthy. Worthy of this gospel. Worthy of this message. And I don't know how to say what I'm feeling right now. So just bear with me. As Christians, yes, we should embrace the shame of the cross. That's what the Bible teaches. Yes, the capital punishment of the time is our means of salvation. Yes, there is reproach. At the same time, we should never back down or be ashamed of the glorious gospel, of its message. It is a field of great price. You can't put a price tag on it. And this is what Jesus is saying. Look, this message is from heaven. Then he says in verse 14, if they don't receive it, if they reject you, you just pass by them and shake the dust off your feet. What is he saying there? Well, He's saying two things. It implies two things. Number one, don't personalize or internalize the rejection. It's not personal. They're rejecting me. They're not rejecting you. So don't personalize or internalize the rejection. And I think the second thing he's saying is don't allow the rejection to diminish or devalue the message. I want to say two things to us. One is a statement. The other is a question. The statement is this. We have what we need for God to use us. We don't need anything more. Oh, we might need more training and how-tos. That's fair. We might need those things. But I want to tell you, every person here who's a follower of Jesus Christ, we have every single thing we need for God to use us. Everything we need.

0: Now here's a question. The question is, will we let him?
1: Dr. Crawford Loritz here on Living a Legacy. Powerful message. And Crawford, I would imagine there's a listener right now saying, I want to let Christ use me, but I feel like I need to learn more. I don't feel prepared.
2: Well, yeah. Well, on one hand, we're never ready in one sense. And there's always reasons not to give ourselves over. But the reality is the disciples were cracked, chipped clay pots just like we are.
1: That's true.
2: And God wants to use us, and he can use us. The question is not whether or not God wants to use us. The question is, number one, do I want to be used? Number two, am I ready to be used? And number three, will I submit myself to be used? Mm. And that's on us. Everything that we need, we have in him. All the power, all the authority, everything that we need. It's in Christ, and he's given to us. The question is, what are we going to do?
1: Crawford, would you lead us in prayer that we as Christ followers would fully yield to the work of the Savior?
2: Holy Father, we get intimidated and frightened often, Lord, and we back away from what we know we should do, and that we take too much time looking at ourselves rather than gazing at our Savior. So, Father, I ask of you in the name of your Son that there will be the rebirth of faith in our hearts, Lord, to respond to you and say, here am I, Lord, use me, send me, and make me a blessing to others.
1: Amen. Thank you, Crawford. Well, if you weren't able to hear all of this message called Empowered and Released, you can stream it on our website. 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The message of the gospel doesn't always fall on friendly soil. What to do when you're persecuted? That's next week. Hope you'll join us. I'm Bill Davis. Thanks for listening. Living a Legacy with Dr. Crawford Loritz is a production of Moody Radio.
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5: He's an old white guy, an author, broadcaster, and seminary professor.

0: something. You don't owe us anything, and we don't owe you anything. I'm Steve, the aforementioned old white guy. Matthew Porter is our executive producer. He's here, and he's confused. Everybody keeps talking about football, but all he can find on TV is some kind of soccer tournament.
1: And it's been going on for like a month. I don't know what's going on.
0: Yeah,
1: Where's the football?
0: It really can be irritating, but you get into, you know, that got started. These guys were kicking a ball around and said, you know, we could make a game out
1: of
0: it.
1: Here we are.
0: Yeah, that's right. Our producer, Jeremy's in the little glass booth. Jeremy's like a good soccer goalie. He never drops the ball.
2: Well,
0: except for that one time.
1: Oh, yeah.
0: When he thought he did. Our one-man IT department, John Myers, is in the tech bunker. John says if your printer won't work, try unplugging it and then plug it back in. That will remind you, your printer, who actually has the power in the relationship. And Dr. George Beam is the president of Key Life. It's so hot here in Central Florida. George has switched to Celsius just to feel a bit cooler.
2: That's right.
0: Boy, I don't know why people complain. It is Florida. Huh. I mean, you do expect it to be hot this time of year.
1: That's true.
0: And every year they make a big deal out of it. And I want to say, you said the same thing last year and the year before. If you don't like it, go to Alaska. Kathy Wyatt is, of course, the soft feminine side of this program. Kathy's the only one here qualified to say our weather is hot as an oven. We have a great guest today. One of my favorites, his name is Dr. Scott Sauls. He's the founder of Healthy Leaders Incorporated and the Sycamore Community, and was in pastoral ministry for 30 years. Churches in Nashville, in Kansas City, in St. Louis, New York. He couldn't keep a job, so he decided to find something else, like Healthy Leaders Incorporated. He has also taught preaching at and master's degree programs. He's authored 7 books, and his latest book, which I hold in my nicotine-stained fingers, is titled The Mercy King: How the Kindness of Jesus Heals Your Sin, Your Shame, and Your Weakness, and Your Nicotine-Stained Fingers. Scott, thanks for taking the time to be with us. You know, you're not writing on something that, you know, most Christians would disagree with. In fact, we would wonder why you would write a book like this. Mercy, God, they go together like a horse and a carriage, and we all knew that. So why is there a need for this kind of book?
3: I wrote it, Steve. First of all, thanks for having me, Steve, and team. Great to be with you again. Always love having our conversations. Minor correction, I'm not a doctor. I've always wanted to be one, but I have not reached your level
0: of
3: intellect in that regard.
0: Scott, I have not reached that level. I have a number of doctorates, and every one of them are phony. If you had accepted those speaking engagements at the colleges that asked you, they would have made you a doctor like me. Go ahead. Sorry.
3: Yeah, it's funny. All of the college speaking I've done, I've never been offered a doctorate. So don't know what that communicates. But nonetheless, why a book on mercy? Candidly, every book I've ever written, Steve, has been related to where

0: I was at in my own personal life and my own personal walk, and how God was reaching me. And this came out of a season where the prospect of receiving his mercy beyond an intellectual level. I'd always been able to preach mercy. I'd always been able to lead other people into a personal encounter and experience of and belief in the mercy of Christ, and realized decades into my ministry that that I was probably still in junior high as a practitioner of receiving the mercy of Christ and owning it for Scott Sauls. And so honestly, this was a bit of a journaling exercise that Zondervan invited me to turn into a book. And so I repurposed that whole season of my life and the things that God had impressed on me into a book for other people. And really, I agree with you. Why write a book on something that Christians, I don't know of a Christian that would say that God is not a God of mercy, and mercy isn't for us, and mercy isn't for anyone who would receive it. But I believe, and you're one of those people, Steve, over the years who's taught me this just through your own teaching and your writing. It's one thing to understand the mercy of God and to be able to propositionally communicate it and unpack it and write a theology of mercy. It's quite another thing to live it and give it away. And I would say that most of the Christians in my life and my experience over 30 years of pastoral ministry have a deep longing. Maybe that they haven't even expressed yet, to know the mercy to the depths that God gives it, and to really believe in their heart of hearts that God loves them as much as he says he does. I think that's a struggle that all of us have, actually believing it.
1: Yeah.
0: To the point of internalizing it.
1: By the way, I can identify with you. I taught grace and mercy and then had a nervous breakdown. It was kind of a God whacking me upside the head. Mm-hmm. And saying, you know, this is for you. Do you think that's true of a lot of leaders?
0: I do. I think, honestly, it's one of the reasons why a lot of us get into leadership in the first place is, it sounds a little bit scary, but a lot of us get into leadership because we're working out our stuff. And a lot of it traces back to things in life that can point to a brokenness or to a deficiency that we feel. And, there's family of origin stories and life experiences and all that other stuff that have shaping influences. But a lot of us, I think, get into ministry in the first place as an expression of our own woundedness. And I think that's okay. You know, Paul the Apostle talks about his own thorn in the flesh and how that, equipped him to, speak and preach the gospel better. He says that to Timothy as well, that he was a blasphemer and a persecutor and a violent man. And it was through that experience and the anxiety and the deficiencies that it revealed and exposed in him that he became a preacher of mercy after encountering the mercy of Christ himself. And so hopefully this book will help with that message for some.
1: And I don't think that most Christian leaders, until they really screw it up or their life falls apart, understand that's why they're there. They don't understand they're working out their own issues, and that's not something they claim for themselves. And I'm not talking to just them. I'm talking about myself. You know, if you'd ask me if I understood and applied grace and mercy to my own life, I would say, are you crazy? Of course. I'm teaching it. How could I not apply it to myself? And I was too spiritually dead to hear the angels laughing. And so God had to things really fell apart and rapidly. And it was the best thing that ever happened to me. Took me a year after that to simply sit down and say, what's wrong with me? something is really off. And I'm not sure what it is. And I read books and talked to counselors and went to people like you, Scott, who had been there and done that. And that, dear friend, is how I become the spiritual giant.
2: That I am today.
1: Yeah, that I am today.
0: Why are people laughing?
3: Now I can hear the laughter.
1: Hey, you're going to love this book. You really will. It's so good. The Mercy King, How the Kindness of Jesus Heals Your Sin, Shame, and Your Weakness. And it's true. Don't go anywhere.
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0: joining us on the program. We're talking to author Scott Sauls. I've been calling him a doctor, and he just told us he wasn't even a nurse. Scott's latest book, which is great, The Mercy King, How the Kindness of Jesus Heals Your Sin and Your
1: Sin too, it's the whole thing.
0: And your shame and your weakness.
2: That's the microphone. Scott, you were talking in the previous segment about the longings. I wondered if you'd springboard from that to kind of talk about the way you've structured the approach of the book.
3: Well, let me grab a copy because, candidly,
0: it's been a long time.
3: It's been a long. It's been
2: well,
3: a minute.
2: I can tee it up for you. You've got movement one, the longings we carry. Movement two, the hurts we endure. And then movement three, the hope that holds us up. And go.
1: That's your
0: yeah. Scott. So. This is a program. If you don't talk, it's not going to work.
2: It's always we encountered this before, where the book comes out and you finish writing it.
0: I know
4: a year and a half.
0: Long time ago.
2: Yeah, I don't know.
4: I'm already working on a new one.
2: Yeah, I'm halfway in a new one. Man.
0: But you're the first one who ever admitted it.
2: That's true.
0: I'm impressed with your authenticity.
3: So, you know, it's a joke that's not really a joke. You know, having preached for 30 years and written 7 books, and I have a weekly Substack too, where I write and, you know, write a long form essay. I tend to forget everything within about 2 days. Mm. And, you know, and my wife will say to me, "Hey, you remember that movie we watched?" Or, you know, or I'll say, "Hey, let's watch this Netflix show." And she said, we watched the whole series last month. I'll entirely forget it. So,
2: remind me to borrow money from you, Scott.
3: For sure. I know, right? I don't think it's dementia because I've had this issue since my 20s. Maybe it's just constant distraction. But now that I've got the contents in front of me, I'm happy to talk with you about movements 1, 2, and 3. So yeah, it's the book is divided into three sections, 4 chapters each, 12 chapters total. You know, the longings we carry, you know, traces all the way back to Saint Augustine and before. You have made us for yourself, O God, and our hearts are restless until they find their rest in you. And seems to me that you know, from life experience and from observation, that the whole human experience is an exercise of trying to fill that longing with something other than what the human heart and who the human heart was made for. And the challenge is that God has given us this incredible creation, right? And the whole point of creation is to point to the glory and the goodness and the kindness of and the character of our Creator. But as it says in Romans 1, we take created things and we try to substitute them in for the Creator, and it creates all kinds of pathologies and dysfunctions and anxieties, et cetera. You know, movement two then is the hurts that we endure now that we live in a fallen world. Everything's broken. Everything's tarnished. You know, I said in a previous interview that you know, our very best experience, if each of us were to articulate the very best experience, the most life-giving experience we've had in this life, in a fallen world, it will pale in comparison to the worst experience that Adam and Eve had in Eden before the fall, and that any of us will have in glory after the Lord brings us home. We just don't understand, you know, yet. No eye has seen, no ear has heard what it actually means to live before the face of God. And so we carry hurt along the way, and we try to contend with those hurts in all sorts of ways, most of them dysfunctional. And then movement three is the hope that holds us, which sort of attempts to, you know, present Jesus and resurrection and, you know, the death of death eventually, you know, through resurrection as the answer to all of these things. And so by the end of the book, I hope that the reader's affections are stirred more deeply for Jesus because of a renewed awareness, or maybe a first time awareness of how deep his affections are for all of us and for each of us.
0: Why don't we go there? I mean, what you said is something that most Christians would agree with totally. But we still, and sometimes not just with booze and sex and power and money and, you know, work, sometimes we try to fill that emptiness with religion itself. Mm-hmm. And that can be dangerous too. Do you think that desire has to get so strong and the counterfeit so clear that we'll do what we were created to do, and that has to do with God and finding it all in Him?
3: Wow. I think so. I work with a counselor here in the Nashville area. His name is Chip Dodd, and he combines Christianity with 12-step philosophy and theology. And his premise for everybody that he works with is to say at the beginning, every person in the world is an addict. And he says there are basically two kinds of people in the world. There are addicts who are in recovery and addicts who are not in recovery. And if we want to put Christian and biblical language on that, we can say there are two kinds of people in the world. There are idolaters who are in recovery and idolaters who are not in recovery. Maybe there's a middle ground where we're half in recovery, which is really not to be in recovery. But the bottom line is, Christ is the hope, the power, the direction, the trajectory of every believer's recovery from themselves and from what we've tethered our hearts to, and what and who we have become addicted to and obsessed with that has gotten our eyes off of the one who loved us and gave himself for us.
0: Do you think that God turns the screw until it gets so bad that circumstances require that we say with Lincoln, I've gotten on my knees, because there were times I didn't know where else to go?
3: I think so. To the degree that God wants to claim us, yes, he does. I mean, look at the Bible. Every single book of the Bible itself was written by a sufferer, except maybe Ecclesiastes. And yet this man, even though he's rich and he's got everything, he's got the Laodicean problem where he feels the emptiness of it all in his heart. And so, yes, God has to turn the screws on us.
0: Good stuff. You got to get this book. This would be a great book for a small group study in your church. It's called The Mercy King: How the Kindness of Jesus Heals Your Sin, Your Shame, and Your Weakness. And by the way, it also suggests, though doesn't say it outright, that your sin and your shame and your weakness are probably the best gifts that God has ever given you. We'll pursue that on the other side of the break. Don't go anywhere.
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0: Hey, thanks for spending this time with us. We're hanging out with author Scott Sauls. And by the way, you can keep up with Scott and his work at scottsauls.com and on Instagram and X at Scott Sauls.
1: Scott, in talking about Jesus, the Mercy King, it has that calling to the individual, but you talk about the call of the church in light of the Jesus as the Mercy King. Talk some about that.
2: So, what is the church? Right, Acts chapter one, or is it Acts chapter one? It's Acts chapter one. Luke, the historian,
1: come on, Pastor,
2: says, "I am." It's interesting. I remember scripture a lot better than I remember what I write. So yeah. I guess that's a good thing.
1: This is not a good sign so far.
2: Luke begins his two book masterpiece. The second part of his two book masterpiece. We've got the Gospel according to Luke, and then we've got Acts of the Apostles. And he begins the book of Acts saying, essentially, let me tell you all that Jesus continued to do in the world. And then the rest of the book is all about what the church did. Mm-hmm. And so there is a connection there, a union there. And, you know, theologians talk about union with Christ for us as individuals, but the church is also united with Christ as his bride, inseparable from him. And our calling in the world is to be, you know, what Jesus called salt and light, to be a city on a hill, to be a collective embodiment of the person and work of Christ in the places where we live, work, and play. And so what does that mean for the local church? Internally, the Apostle Paul talks about equipping the saints for the work of the ministry, but before that, you've got to equip the saints to believe everything that we've been talking about in the first half of this episode or this podcast or this radio program. And that is, we can only give away what we've already internalized ourselves, right? The Apostle Paul said, I delivered to you what I first received from the Lord. And so, the first order of business for preachers and elders and leaders in the church and a church culture is to get it into the hearts of God's people that God really does love them as much as he says he does. And when we are filled to the brim with that, or when we're on our way to being filled to the brim with that, we then go out into the world as the embodiment of Christ. And so internally, I think maybe the best way to put it, for me at least, is to just always be asking the question of ourselves and of each other, does our ministry resemble the Pharisees' behavior, or does our ministry resemble the tax collector's behavior? Luke 18:9 and the following verses, the parable of the Pharisee and the tax collector, but verse 9 really sums it up, where Jesus said, where it says that to some who trusted in themselves that they were righteous and looked down on other people with contempt, that's the church culture we want to run away from. And yet that is an all too common church culture, trusting in ourselves that we are righteous, you know, taking pride in our denomination, taking pride in our theological tribe, taking pride in any number of things. It's just the Galatian heresy, played out in different ways. There are all kinds of legalisms, some of which don't have anything to do with explicit religion. And then on the flip side, you've got the tax collector who, after being judged by the Pharisee and after being prayed about and prayed against and looked down upon with contempt by the Pharisee, he doesn't fire back. He just beats his breast and says he can't even look up to heaven. He's so humbled. And he says, God, have mercy on me, the sinner. And I think every church that the greater awareness that the church as a collective has of the tax collector's mindset, the more joy, this is the irony, you're going to have more joy, not less, and you're going to have more impact, not less, you're going to be more approachable, not less, you're going to reach more people, not less, to the degree that you approach the Lord, one another, and your community from a place of humility, from a place of recognizing I don't deserve what the Lord has given me, and yet by the grace of God I am what I am, and just marinate in 2 Timothy 1, where Paul talks about his own history and his unworthiness, and yet because of the mercies of Christ, a grace was given to me, where I have now become an ambassador of the very grace I once resisted, and am now a beneficiary. And so to the degree that those things can be embodied in church culture, which takes a lot of relational humility on every individual's part, and also on the part of the collective, all the way down to a vision statement and a website.
0: Good stuff.
2: Go with that.
0: Really good stuff. You know, you got to work at it too. There's something about religion that will make you weird and self-righteous and legalistic and angry and condemning and creating guilt in other people. I don't know what it is. Maybe there's a devil or something. But there's a dark side of religion that if you just let it drift, it'll take you places where Jesus won't go with you. And be aware of it. Read this book. That's what you ought to do. Every year, once a year, read this book. And then give it to your preacher. And then give it to your wife. We'll be back.
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0: Hey, thanks for spending this time with us. By the way, if you haven't yet subscribed to the free weekly Key Life email, you're making Scott sad.
1: Not to mention how God feels.
0: What did he ever do to you? So while you're thinking about it, go to keylife.org/subscribe and try today. And I can promise you three free sins if you do it.
2: I wonder if the phones are ringing. Oh, wait, we're not live. Scott, I wanted to ask you a question about, we've alluded a couple times to things that, you know, that we all recognize that Christians believe. Obviously, we know that we're forgiven. We're fairly confident with that. But I think most believers really struggle with the fact that God really does like them. And that's different from the fact that for God so loved the world and he loves me and he saved me. Steve will frequently say in a message something along the lines of, like, God likes me 10% more than he likes you. And people chuckle and laugh at that. But I think, I mean, they just go, well, there goes Steve's sarcasm again. But I think it really causes people to stop and think about what does that really mean? Every time he says that, or when I saw this, when I was looking through the questions, you know, my immediate thing is, you know, when I look at my sin, you know, it's so hard to go past that and say, how can God like me? You know, I feel like I go to him with the same thing all the time. Isn't he tired of hearing about it and all that other stuff that comes on from there? But the idea that God really does like us, I think believers struggle with that. I don't think I'm the only one. I think believers struggle with that. Is that a sticking point for us as believers, the fact that God really likes us?
3: I mean, great struggle, for sure. Immense. And I think universal struggle for anyone and everyone who hopes to be close to the Lord and live in his joy. A great struggle. And I think the only answer, again, is going back to the truth that has been told to us by God himself. One of which is, he does like us. It's no mistake that Jesus uses the metaphor of little children to describe his posture toward all of his children. You know, as the Christmas song says, from kids from 1 to 92. And I think it even goes past 92 and earlier than 1. But just think about the affection of parents for a little baby. A little baby is costly. It costs you sleep. It costs you money. It costs you time.
0: And they smell.
3: They smell bad. It costs you so much to welcome a little baby into your home. And yet, how many of us would not say that even at their messiest, we didn't like our kids. Yeah, they irritated us. They annoyed us when they cried and woke us up at 2 a.m. And I think we irritate and annoy God. But we irritate and annoy God to the degree that we are behaving and living and thinking and believing against our own flourishing. He's more frustrated with what we're doing to ourselves, I think, than he is with what we're doing to him. He's immutable. God cannot lose his joy. God cannot lose his happiness. He is fully delighted within the Trinity in being himself. And he is fully at home with himself. He did not need us to be complete. And so that only really leaves room for God, you know, being frustrated with us. Think about what the Lord says through the prophet Malachi to the people of Israel. Don't you understand? I have loved you. I have loved you. That's what he wants to get through to these idolatrous people. The first message and really only message, I have loved you. And so I think if we can just imagine our own affection toward a messy baby And then multiply that by infinity, we get a thimbleful of what the ocean of God's love must actually be like. And the other is, you know, just again, look at the cross. Look at the extent to which he was willing to go for you, to claim you. Not when you were at your best, but when you were at your worst. The love of Christ came to us while we were still sinners. God demonstrates his own love and affection and liking toward us, not while we were at our best, but while we were still sinners. That's when he gave himself to the uttermost and to the full. But the other thing is, we're in the image of God, and God really likes himself, and for good reason. And we are the only creatures. We are the only entity in all of creation about which it can be said that we are made in his likeness. And if he likes and loves himself as much as he does, then what must that say about our own dignity from his perspective?
0: You know, one of the profound things you said in this book is that Jesus is, I don't remember how you said, but it's attracted to the wounded parts of us. Mm-hmm. The very things that cause us to think that he doesn't like us are the places that attract him to us.
3: Well, what does your doctor ask you the first time, he or she walks into the room when you're waiting? Where are you hurting? You know, that's why a doctor is a doctor. A doctor is motivated to heal. The main thing the doctor wants to know about you is not how your marriage is going or, you know, not how your recreational life is going. Your doctor wants to know about your health. And, you know, that's one of the metaphors, too, that the Gospels use to describe Jesus. He's the great physician.
0: Yeah.
3: He's the healer. And he's motivated by it. He's not put off by it. He can't catch whatever sickness we've got. You know, our contagion will not rub off on him. And so he can get as close as he wants and breathe into us and have us breathe and cough in his face. And he won't catch the contagion, but he will pass on the contagion of his goodness and love and the fruit of his spirit to us if we're willing to inhale when he breathes on us.
0: I had Dudley Hall, one of my friends, said after hearing a sermon on grace, "Oh, man, I hope that's true." It really is, isn't it, Scott? It's really true.
3: You know, we never get over it. So I just got a letter from one of my heroes, Johnny Erickson Tata. She reaches out every now and then just to write something kind to my wife and me. And I interviewed on her show, I interviewed with her once, and said some of the things we're talking about right now. And Johnny, who's been walking with the Lord as she has for so many decades, says, tell me again that it's true. Tell me again that it's true. And we never get over our need to be told again and again and again that it's true.
0: Well, you've done that on this broadcast, and you always do. Scott, we rise up and call you blessed. You keep writing, and we'll keep talking.
3: And thank you so much, Steve.
0: Thank you so much. Guys, don't go anywhere. We'll tell you who we're going to do it unto next week, and you're going to be amazed.
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0: Oh, good. What a great hour. We all voted and decided we'd like to have him as our pastor. I kind of feel better about the world after this hour with him. He's kind of a calming influence. And I loved what he said about it being true. Johnny Erickson said, tell me again that it's true. That's a hard place to be. And there are a lot of reasons for that. One of them is we're so bad. It can't be true. Another is God is a consuming fire. He can't be that loving. And another is he just doesn't know me the way I know me. If he did, he wouldn't love me. And so, as Martin Luther said, we got to keep telling each other. This isn't just religion. It isn't cliches. It isn't stuff that you bring up to make you feel better, even though it's mythological. This is fact. This is true. This is exactly the way God is. And because we're kind of slow in getting that, he so loved the world that he gave his only begotten son. So every time you think of God, think of Jesus. Unless you're a Pharisee, you'll feel better. If you're a Pharisee, you're in trouble. Read the 24th chapter of Matthew and repent. But God sent Jesus as a baby, as a gentle and kind man who loved the worst of us, so that we would be reminded that that's me. That's what the incarnation is about. So let's keep telling each other the truth, or we're going to jump off a bridge, because it really is true. Who's going to be here next week?
1: I am deferring to Matthew on this.
2: Well, next week, there was a show that was so good, we had to bring it back again. And this person is a person of such depth and wisdom. This person has so many deep thoughts to share with us. And this is where you call me out.
1: Well, I was just getting ready to say, Matthew, we never interviewed you.
2: I haven't picked out which show we're going to re-air yet. But everything I just said is still true.
0: This is a lazy bunch. You know that?
1: I beg your pardon.
0: Guys, we're going to come back. We don't know who's going to be here. But between now and then, Matthew will pray and fast and pick one of the best programs, and it will be led by God in that choice. So you don't want to miss it. We'll be here that way next week, same time, same place. Hope you join us then. And between now and then, don't do anything we wouldn't, and it gives you a wide, wide choice.

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1: Hello and welcome to News Desk Lite here on TWR UK. I'm James Maidment-Follard, and today I'm joined in the studio by Dave Piper from our news team. He's going to be helping us to talk about some of the stories that caught our attention over the past week. In a moment, we're going to focus on a couple of the stories that have done the rounds this week, with Andy Burnham taking office in 10 Downing Street. We'll also be talking about a study that is beginning to question whether the iPhone may be responsible for a fall in America's birth rate. That's caused quite some debate, especially in the United States. We'll also talk about the World Cup, which came to an end last weekend. Spain won that tournament. England came third after a staggering 6-4 win against France. And we'll spend some time talking about Ofcom, and we'll find out why a Christian advocacy group has cast doubt on Ofcom's claims that the majority of pornographic websites are providing highly effective age verification procedures. As you can hear, we've got a lot to talk about. Dave is with me now. Dave, we're going to start by talking about the new Prime Minister, Andy Burnham. He's unveiled a £2 cap for single bus fares in England. This is part of his plans to tackle the cost of living crisis. What has he said about that policy?
2: Well, Mr. Burnham has actually said that his top team will lead what he's calling a cost of living government. And as you say, begun by reintroducing this £2 fare cap for single tickets in England that originally, of course, was brought in under the previous Conservative government. In January of 2025, under Labour, most parts of England outside of London and Greater Manchester increased that cap to £3. Now, from January of next year, it'll drop again to £2 for most. The Prime Minister said, "Good, affordable transport links are essential. No one should be priced out of those and left behind. But for too long, people have said that cheaper transport isn't an option. I don't accept that. I've done it before, and I'll do it again now. A £2 cap on bus fares for millions across the country. Lower fares will help people get to where they need to, giving them breathing space to help with the cost of living."
1: Meanwhile, this week, the Joseph Rowntree Foundation have said that two-thirds of low-income families say they're struggling to buy essentials such as heating, food and clothes. The charity's latest figures suggest the cost of living crisis is still tightening its grip, with a record 62% of low-income households unable to afford at least one essential item in the past 6 months. That amounts to around 7.4 million families, an increase on last year, and nearly half of those surveyed say that they've skipped meals or reduced portion sizes to cope. The new Prime Minister, Andy Burnham, says he'll outline plans to give people some breathing space this autumn, including a VAT cut on electricity bills. GRF's chief economist Chris Belfield argues the government must go further, calling for action on rental costs, energy prices and the level of universal credit. A government spokesperson says progress is being made. They've pointed to rising household incomes, falling food bank use and new measures such as a higher national minimum wage. Dave, whilst all of these conversations have been happening this week, I also noticed that Christians Against Poverty have offered Andy Burnham some advice as he tries to get to grips with being Prime Minister. What have they said?
2: Well, firstly, it is important to point out, as CAP have in their statement, that they're not politically partisan. They're praying for all politicians, in government and in opposition, to receive God's wisdom, compassion and strength. CAP's urging the new Prime Minister to commit to tackling unmanageable debt and poverty. In their statement, the charity said, "We acknowledge it's a big problem that requires big solutions, but commitment and collaboration to tackling poverty from the new Prime Minister would be a real boost of hope to many." Back in May, CAP released a report to mark their 30th anniversary, and their data showed that since 1996, there has been a 3% drop in the number of people in the UK living in poverty. But the number living in very deep poverty has risen by 14%. It means 6.8 million Brits are now struggling to survive with household incomes that are 59% or more below the poverty line.
1: OK, let's move on to our next story. As I mentioned earlier, this one has caused some debate in the United States. I came across this story this week on the Christian Today news website. They've been reporting on research which questions whether iPhones may be responsible for a fall in America's birth rate. That sounds like a crazy claim, Dave. Can you tell us a bit more about this research?
2: Well, I can, but just a declaration of interest in the first instance. I don't have a smartphone, iPhone or Android. I have a dumb phone, which I can play Snake on. But that being said, it is important to say that this research is a working paper. In other words, it's a draft report. It's been put out to the wider research community to alert it to the work that's been done and to get views and opinions before it's put forward for peer review and publication. So quite early stage research in the publication process. What they think they might have detected is that early smartphone adoption could be responsible for between a third and just over a half of the overall decline in fertility in the USA between 2007 and 2011. Now, that's a huge claim, obviously, and we'll have to wait for the peer review process to see whether it holds up. What is known is that in the USA, the general fertility rate has dropped by 22% since 2007, with no single economic factor responsible for that. Economist Caitlin K. Myers from Middlebury College and her stepson Ezekiel Hooper have been trying to assess through their research whether the spread of the smartphone could be part of the reason for a major shift in adults' priorities.
1: Now, as I've mentioned, the findings have prompted debate amongst Americans, but also the experts have all been weighing in on their opinions on this too. An epidemiologist who works for the UCLA, Alison Gemmell, told CNN that while smartphones may have shaped relationships, they did so alongside wider shifts in housing, education, work and social life. And a sociologist, Sarah Hayford, has questioned whether a device launched in 2007 can actually explain a trend that stretches back decades. She's pointed instead to things like a greater access to long-acting contraception during that same period of time. So there are a lot of questions still hanging over that research. It'll be interesting to follow it over the next few months and years. Dave, of course, this story is all about the family. As Christians, should we do more to celebrate all families? And by that, I mean those with kids, those without children, even our church families.
2: I do wonder if, James, in the current 21st century Britain we live in, we should actually put more of a focus on that last example of family, the church family. I personally think, generally speaking, society has got much better at celebrating and supporting families of all sorts of different types in the last 40 years or so. When I was growing up, there was a lot less compassion around in public, for instance, for single-parent families, a lot less societal acceptance of adoption. The unmarried and those without children, in my part of the country anyway, were thought of a lot more judgmentally than they seem to be now. Of course, not all celebration is good, because families that are broken, that includes many that look perfect on the outside, actually need God's help to be fixed. But coming back to our church family, in many cases, you can be left wondering, is it even accurate to call them family? Are we acting as family, or more like groups of individuals who gather together over a shared interest in faith?
1: Okay, let's move on to our next story. Dave, this one's painful for me. I call myself an England fan. The World Cup didn't really end that well for us. We ended up in third place. I'll talk more about that in a moment. But the eventual victors were Spain. They won after a 1-0 victory over Argentina. Dave, the World Cup final, which took place last Sunday, has been described as a World Cup final like never before. What was so different about it?
2: Well, I wonder if I can, James, start by pointing out some of the biggest differences with the tournament as a whole, because the number of countries represented rose from 32 last time to 48. Of course, that means more matches and more money generated by TV rights and ticket sales. Some at FIFA want to expand again next time to 64 teams. Secondly, the first finals to be hosted across three different countries and some pretty brutal time zone differences for us here in the UK. And thirdly, multiple rule changes, including time limits on taking throw-ins and the mandatory use of 2 hydration breaks per match. One rule, however, seemed to be just downright ignored for the final because the halftime break took 27 minutes. That's almost double the permitted time, and it allowed for a US Super Bowl-style halftime show. They've got Madonna, Coldplay, Justin Bieber all making an appearance. The Hollywood actor Tom Cruise gave a speech before the match. And, of course, security really ramped up because President Donald Trump was attending the Secret Service taking over security of that final.
1: Now, no one really normally cares about the third place playoff, which took place on the Saturday night. But in that game, England beat France by 6-4. That's a staggering result. It does mean that England delivered their best World Cup finish since 1966. Bukayo Saka scored a hat-trick and Jude Bellingham scored a record-breaking 7th goal of the tournament. But I don't think the lasting image in that game was the scoreline. It came after the final whistle. 7 players, Saka, Gehi and Eze from England, joined by France's Upa, Meccano, Lacroix, Mateta and Chalaba, formed a small circle on the pitch, arms around shoulders, heads bowed. They prayed together at the end of the game, at the end of a long, bruising World Cup campaign. For me, it was a simple act of gratitude and hope shared by a group of men who just spent 90 minutes battling each other on the football pitch. And for Saka, one of the England players who took part in that, he's spoken openly about the frustration of being benched during key matches. And that closing prayer seemed to carry particular weight for him, a moment to give thanks and to hand over both joy and disappointment to God. Christians in Sport actually responded to all of this. They told Premier Christian Radio earlier this week that they hope that scenes like this will continue into the Premier League season, noting that 3/4 of England's professional squads now include Christian players. Dave, do you think we can learn anything from the way these young players are practicing their faith in the public sphere?
2: It's interesting, isn't it? Because we've got the infamous Hand of God incident from that other World Cup. I wonder if this will go down in the history books as the Huddle of Hope. I wonder if I can rephrase your question, James, because I think it might help us get to grips with what they did. Can we learn anything from the way these footballers are open about their faith in the workplace? Because that's where they were, in the matches, at the training camps, when they were travelling with their team. For us, it's a major spectacle, it's a celebration of sport, but for them, it's work. And I think it can be much harder to consistently think, speak and act in ways that we know please God all day, every day, around our colleagues. All we see is the tip of the iceberg on the pitch. We don't see the way Christian elite sports people act out the principles of their faith on a daily basis. For me, that consistency, that faithfulness, even in small interactions between colleagues, is actually far more impressive than a public prayer huddle on a pitch or a T-shirt with a Jesus slogan on it.
1: Dave, we've got time to focus on one final story. A Christian advocacy group this week has cast doubt on Ofcom's claims that the majority of pornographic websites are providing highly effective age verification procedures. Can you tell us a bit more about this?
2: Well, this comes from the Online Safety Act, which introduced a legal requirement for pornographic sites to enforce age restrictions. Nearly a year after that law, Ofcom has said 66 of the 100 most used porn websites in the UK meet that law's requirements. Ofcom says they've got highly effective age verification. That's where CARE begs to differ. They claim, according to their own research, only 44 of those sites have highly effective measures. And they claim of the top 10 websites, only half actually meet the requirements of the law.
1: Dave, in a society that encourages people to engage with highly sexualized content, how do you think Christians can lead by example?
2: It is a really important question, isn't it? Because as Christians, we do need to be setting the moral and ethical tone of the debate in our nation. Because if we're not setting it, who will be? And will they be setting it based on biblical values that please and honour God? I think it's probably fair to say that though our society is very highly sexualized, it's also increasingly a prudish society. There can be a massive contradiction between what society says it's okay to display and what society says it's okay to say or think. The rights of the individual are considered sacred at times, but those rights can be immediately trampled into the dust when society takes offence. I believe the Bible can solve the dilemma because we're not called to conform to the moral standards of this or any specific society. Our rights and responsibilities are not based on the social consensus of the day. Rather, the Bible shows us how to see all people as God's creation, and how to see all forms of lust as demeaning and wrong. To adapt a much-used political phrase, I wonder if Christians are called to be tough on highly sexualized content and tough on the causes of highly sexualized content.
1: Well, Dave Piper, thank you very much for being with us. That's all we've got time for on today's edition of Newsdesk Lite. If you'd like to listen to our sister programme, Newsdesk, then you can do that when you sign on to our website at twr.org.uk/newsdesk. You can also hear our latest Newsdesk podcast on the TWR UK YouTube channel. Just look about there. We've got a whole host of podcasts on there that you might be interested in. We'll be back at the same time next weekend.
0: Throughout the night with TWR UK, God's Word in today's world. 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
3: Chapter 40. The Lord said to Job, "Will the one who contends with the Almighty correct him? Let him who accuses God answer him." Then Job answered the Lord, "I am unworthy. How can I reply to you? I put my hand over my mouth, I spoke once, but I have no answer, twice, and I will say no more." Then the Lord spoke to Job out of the storm, "Brace yourself like a man. I will question you, and you shall answer me. Would you discredit my justice? Would you condemn me to justify yourself? Do you have an arm like God's, and can your voice thunder like his? Then adorn yourself with glory and splendor, and clothe yourself in honor and majesty. Unleash the fury of your wrath. Look at every proud man and bring him low. Look at every proud man and humble him. Crush the wicked where they stand. Bury

play nearby. Under the lotus plants he lies, hidden among the reeds in the marsh. The lotuses conceal him in their shadow, the poplars by the stream surround him. When the river rages, he is not alarmed. He is secure, though the Jordan should surge against his mouth. Can anyone capture him by the eyes or trap him and pierce his nose? Chapter 41. Can you pull in the Leviathan with a fish hook or tie down his tongue with a rope? Can you put a cord through his nose or pierce his jaw with a hook? Will he keep begging you for mercy? Will he speak to you with gentle words? Will he make an agreement with you for you to take him as your slave for life? Can you make a pet of him like a bird or put him on a leash for your girls? Will traders barter for him? Will they divide him up among the merchants? Can you fill his hide with harpoons or his head with fishing spears? If you lay a hand on him, will you remember the struggle and never do it again? Any hope of subduing him is false. The mere sight of him is overpowering. No one is fierce enough to rouse him. Who then is able to stand against me? Who has a claim against me that I must pay? Everything under heaven belongs to me. I will not fail to speak of his limbs, his strength and his graceful form. Who can strip off his outer coat? Who would approach him with a bridle? Who dares open the doors of his mouth? Ringed about with his fearsome teeth. His back has rows of shields, tightly sealed together. Each is so close to the next that no air can pass between. They are joined fast to one another. They cling together and cannot be parted. His snorting throws out flashes of light. His eyes are like the rays of dawn. Firebrands stream from his mouth. Sparks of fire shoot out. Smoke pours from his nostrils as from a boiling pot over a fire of reeds. His breath sets coals ablaze and flames dart from his mouth. Strength resides in his neck. Dismay goes before him. The folds of his flesh are tightly joined. They are firm and immovable. His chest is hard as rock, hard as a lower millstone. When he rises up, the mighty are terrified. They retreat before his thrashing. The sword that reaches him has no effect, nor does the spear or the dart or the javelin. Iron he treats like straw and bronze like rotten wood. Arrows do not make him flee. Sling stones are like chaff to him. A club seems to him but a piece of straw. He laughs at the rattling of the lance. His undersides are jagged potsherds, leaving a trail in the mud like a threshing sledge. He makes the depths churn like a boiling cauldron and stirs up the sea like a pot of ointment. Behind him he leaves a glistening wake. One would think the deep had white hair. Nothing on earth is his equal, a creature without fear. He looks down on all that are haughty. He is king over all that are proud. Chapter 42. Then Job replied to the Lord, I know that you can do all things. No plan of yours can be thwarted. You asked, Who is this that obscures my counsel without knowledge? Surely I spoke of things I did not understand, things too wonderful for me to know. You said, Listen now, and I will speak. I will question you, and you shall answer me. My ears had heard of you, but now my eyes have seen you. Therefore I despise myself and repent in dust and ashes. After the Lord had said these things to Job, he said to Eliphaz the Temanite, I am angry with you and your two friends because you have not spoken of me what is right as my servant Job has. So now take 7 bulls and 7 rams and go to my servant Job and sacrifice a burnt offering for yourselves. My servant Job will pray for you, and I will accept his prayer and not deal with you according to your folly. You have not spoken of me what is right, as my servant Job has. So Eliphaz the Temanite, Bildad the Shuhite, and Zophar the Naamathite did what the Lord told them, and the Lord accepted Job's prayer. After Job had prayed for his friends, the Lord made him prosperous again and gave him twice as much as he had before. All his brothers and sisters and everyone who had known him before came.

0: terminate with him in his house. They comforted and consoled him over all the trouble the Lord had brought upon him, and each one gave him a piece of silver and a gold ring. The Lord blessed the latter part of Job's life more than the first. He had 14,000 sheep, 6,000 camels, 1,000 yoke of oxen, and 1,000 donkeys. And he also had 7 sons and 3 daughters. The first daughter he named Jemima, the second Keziah, and the third Kerenapuk. Nowhere in all the land were there found women as beautiful as Job's daughters, and their father granted them an inheritance along with their brothers. After this, Job lived 140 years. He saw his children and their children to the 4th generation, and so he died, old and full of years.
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0: Psalm 1. Blessed is the man who does not walk in the counsel of the wicked, or stand in the way of sinners, or sit in the seat of mockers, but his delight is in the law of the Lord, and on his law he meditates day and night. He is like a tree planted by streams of water, which yields its fruit in season and whose leaf does not wither. Whatever he does prospers. Not so the wicked. They are like chaff that the wind blows away. Therefore the wicked will not stand in the judgment, nor sinners in the assembly of the righteous. For the Lord watches over the way of the righteous, but the way of the wicked will perish. Psalm 2. Why do the nations conspire, and the peoples plot in vain? The kings of the earth take their stand, and the rulers gather together against the Lord and against his anointed one. Let us break their chains, they say, and throw off their fetters. The one enthroned in heaven laughs. The Lord scoffs at them. Then he rebukes them in his anger and terrifies them in his wrath, saying, I have installed my king on Zion, my holy hill. I will proclaim the decree of the Lord. He said to me, You are my son. Today I have become your father. Ask of me, and I will make the nations your inheritance, the ends of the earth your possession. You will rule them with an iron scepter. You will dash them to pieces like pottery. Therefore, you kings, be wise. Be warned, you rulers of the earth. Serve the Lord with fear and rejoice with trembling. Kiss the Son, lest he be angry and you be destroyed in your way. For his wrath can flare up in a moment. Blessed are all who take refuge in him. Psalm 3. O Lord, how many are my foes? How many rise up against me? Many are saying of me, God will not deliver him. But you are a shield around me, O Lord. You bestow glory on me and lift up my head. To the Lord I cry aloud, and he answers me from his holy hill. I lie down and sleep. I wake again because the Lord sustains me. I will not fear the tens of thousands drawn up against me on every side. Arise, O Lord. Deliver me, O my God. Strike all my enemies on the jaw. Break the teeth of the wicked. From the Lord comes deliverance. May your blessing be on your people. Psalm 4. Answer me when I call to you, O my righteous God. Give me relief from my distress. Be merciful to me and hear my prayer. How long, O men, will you turn my glory into shame? How long will you love delusions and seek false gods? Know that the Lord has set apart the godly for himself. The Lord will hear when I call to him. In your anger, do not sin. When you are on your bed, search your hearts and be silent. Offer right sacrifices and trust in the Lord. Many are asking, who can show us any good? Let the light of your face shine upon us, O Lord. You have filled my heart with greater joy than when their grain and new wine abound. I will lie down and sleep in peace, for you alone, O Lord, make me dwell in safety. Psalm 5. Give ear to my words, O Lord. Consider my sighing. Listen to my cry for help, my King and my God, for to you I pray. In the morning, O Lord, you hear my voice. In the morning I lay my requests before you and wait in expectation. You are not a God who takes pleasure in evil. With you the wicked cannot dwell. The arrogant cannot stand in your presence. You hate all who do wrong. You destroy those who tell lies. Bloodthirsty and deceitful men the Lord abhors. But I, by your great mercy, will come into your house. In reverence I will bow down toward your holy temple. Lead me, O Lord, in your righteousness because of my enemies. Make straight your way before me. Not a word from their mouth can be trusted. Their heart is filled with destruction. Their throat is an open grave. With their tongue they speak deceit. Declare them guilty, O God. Let their intrigues be their downfall. Banish them for their many sins, for they have rebelled against you. But let all who take refuge in you be glad. Let them ever sing for joy. Spread your protection over them, that those who love your name may rejoice in you. For surely, O Lord, you bless the righteous. You surround them with your favor as with a shield. Psalm 6. O Lord, do not rebuke me in your anger, or discipline me in your wrath. Be merciful to me, Lord, for I am faint. O Lord, heal me, for my bones are in agony. My soul is in anguish. How long, O Lord, how long? Turn, O Lord, and deliver me. Save me because of your unfailing love. No one remembers you when he is dead. Who praises you from the grave? I am worn out from groaning. All night long I flood my bed with weeping and drench my couch with tears. My eyes grow weak with sorrow. They fail because of all my foes. Away from me, all you who do evil, for the Lord has heard my weeping. The Lord has heard my cry for mercy. The Lord accepts my prayer. All my enemies will be ashamed and dismayed. They will turn back in sudden disgrace. Psalm 7. O Lord, my God, I take refuge in you. Save and deliver me from all who pursue me, or they will tear me like a lion and rip me to pieces with no one to rescue me. O Lord, my God, if I have done this, and there is guilt on my hands, if I have done evil to him who is at peace with me, or without cause have robbed my foe, then let my enemy pursue and overtake me. Let him trample my life to the ground and make me sleep in the dust. Arise, O Lord, in your anger. Rise up against the rage of my enemies. Awake, my God. Decree justice. Let the assembled peoples gather around you. Rule over them from on high. Let the Lord judge the peoples. Judge me, O Lord, according to my righteousness, according to my integrity, O Most High. O righteous God who searches minds and hearts, bring to an end the violence of the wicked and make the righteous secure. My shield is God Most High, who saves the upright in heart. God is a righteous judge, a God who expresses his wrath every day. If he does not relent, He will sharpen his sword, he will bend and string his bow. He has prepared his deadly weapons, he makes ready his flaming arrows. He who is pregnant with evil and conceives trouble gives birth to disillusionment. He who digs a hole and scoops it out falls into the pit he has made. The trouble he causes recoils on himself. His violence comes down on his own head. I will give thanks to the Lord because of his righteousness and will sing praise to the name of the Lord Most High. Psalm 8. O Lord, our Lord, how majestic is your name in all the earth. You have set your glory above the heavens. From the lips of children and infants you have ordained praise because of your enemies, to silence the foe and the avenger. When I consider your heavens, the work of your fingers, the moon and the stars which you have set in place, what is man that you are mindful of him? The son of man that you care for him? You made him a little lower than the heavenly beings and crowned him with glory and honor. You made him ruler over the works of your hands. You put everything under his feet, all flocks and herds, and the beasts of the field, the birds of the air, and the fish of the sea, all that swim the paths of the seas. O Lord, our Lord, how majestic is your name in all the earth. Psalm 9. I will praise you, O Lord, with all my heart. I will tell of all your wonders. I will be glad and rejoice in you. I will sing praise to your name, O Most High. My enemies turn back. They stumble and perish before you. For you have upheld my right and my cause. You have sat on your throne judging righteously. You have rebuked the nations and destroyed the wicked. You have blotted out their name forever and ever. Endless ruin has overtaken the enemy. You have uprooted their cities, even the memory of them has perished. The Lord reigns forever. He has established his throne for judgment. He will judge the world in righteousness. He will govern the peoples with justice. The Lord is a refuge for the oppressed, a stronghold in times of trouble. Those who know your name will trust in you. For you, Lord, have never forsaken those who seek you. Sing praises to the Lord, enthroned in Zion. Proclaim among the nations what he has done. For he who avenges blood remembers. He does not ignore the cry of the afflicted. O Lord, see how my enemies persecute me. Have mercy and lift me up from the gates of death, that I may declare your praises in the gates of the daughter of Zion, and there rejoice in your salvation. The nations have fallen into the pit they have dug. Their feet are caught in the net they have hidden. The Lord is known by his justice. The wicked are ensnared by the works of their hands. The wicked return to the grave, all the nations that forget God. But the needy will not always be forgotten, nor the hope of the afflicted ever perish. Arise, O Lord, let not man triumph. Let the nations be judged in your presence. Strike them with terror, O Lord. Let the nations know they are but men. Psalm 10. Why, O Lord, do you stand far off? Why do you hide yourself in times of trouble? In his arrogance, the wicked man hunts down the weak, who are caught in the schemes he devises. He boasts of the cravings of his heart. He blesses the greedy and reviles the Lord. In his pride, the wicked does not seek him. In all his thoughts, there is no room for God. His ways are always prosperous. He is haughty, and your laws are far from him. He sneers at all his enemies. He says to himself, "Nothing will shake me. I'll always be happy and never have trouble." His mouth is full of curses and lies and threats. Trouble and evil are under his tongue. He lies in wait near the villages. From ambush he murders the innocent, watching in secret for his victims. He lies in wait like a lion in cover. He lies in wait to catch the helpless. He catches the helpless and drags them off in his net. His victims are crushed. They collapse. They fall under his strength. He says to himself, "God has forgotten." He covers his face and never sees. Arise, Lord. Lift up your hand, O God. Do not forget the helpless. Why does the wicked man revile God? Why does he say to himself, "He won't call me to account"? But you, O God, do see trouble and grief. You consider it to take it in hand. The victim commits himself to you. You are the helper of the fatherless. Break the arm of the wicked and evil man. Call him to account for his wickedness that would not be found out. The Lord is king forever and ever. The nations will perish from his land. You hear, O Lord, the desire of the afflicted. You encourage them and you listen to their cry, defending the fatherless and the oppressed, in order that man who is of the earth may terrify no more. Psalm 11. In the Lord I take refuge. How then can you say to me, "Flee like a bird to your mountain"? For look, the wicked bend their bows. They set their arrows against the strings to shoot from the shadows at the upright in heart. When the foundations are being destroyed, what can the righteous do? The Lord is in his holy temple. The Lord is on his heavenly throne. He observes the sons of men. His eyes examine them. The Lord examines the righteous, but the wicked and those who love violence his soul hates. On the wicked he will rain fiery coals and burning sulfur.
2: Why does this fellow talk like that? He's blaspheming. Who can forgive
0: sin? For the Lord is righteous. He loves justice. Upright men will see his face. Psalm 12. Help, Lord, for the godly are no more. The faithful have vanished from among men. Everyone lies to his neighbor. Their flattering lips speak with deception. May the Lord cut off all flattering lips and every boastful tongue that says, "We will triumph with our tongues. We own our lips. Who is our master?" Because of the oppression of the weak and the groaning of the needy, I will now arise, says the Lord. I will protect them from those who malign them. And the words of the Lord are flawless, like silver refined in a furnace of clay purified 7 times. O Lord, you will keep us safe and protect us from such people forever. The wicked freely strut about when what is vile is honored among men. Psalm 13. How long, O Lord, will you forget me forever? How long will you hide your face from me? How long must I wrestle with my thoughts and every day have sorrow in my heart? How long will my enemy triumph over me? Look on me and answer, O Lord my God. Give light to my eyes, or I will sleep in death. My enemy will say, "I have overcome him," and my foes will rejoice when I fall. But I trust in your unfailing love. My heart rejoices in your salvation. I will sing to the Lord, for he has been good to me. Psalm 14. The fool says in his heart, "There is no God." They are corrupt. Their deeds are vile. There's no one who does good. The Lord looks down from heaven on the sons of men to see if there are any who understand, any who seek God. All have turned aside. They have together become corrupt. There is no one who does good, not even one. Will evildoers never learn? Those who devour my people as men eat bread and who do not call on the Lord? There they are, overwhelmed with dread. For God is present in the company of the righteous. You evildoers frustrate the plans of the poor, but the Lord is their refuge. Oh, that salvation for Israel would come out of Zion. When the Lord restores the fortunes of his people, let Jacob rejoice and Israel be glad. Psalm 15. Lord, who may dwell in your sanctuary? Who may live on your holy hill? He whose walk is blameless and who does what is righteous, who speaks the truth from his heart and has no slander on his tongue, who does his neighbor no wrong and casts no slur on his fellow man, who despises a vile man but honors those who fear the Lord, who keeps his oath even when it hurts, who lends his money without usury and does not accept a bribe against the innocent. He who does these things will never be shaken. Psalm 16. Keep me safe, O God, for in you I take refuge. I said to the Lord, "You are my Lord. Apart from you I have no good thing." As for the saints who are in the land, they are the glorious ones in whom is all my delight. The sorrows of those will increase who run after other gods. I will not pour out their libations of blood or take up their names on my lips. Lord, you have assigned me my portion and my cup. You have made my lot secure. The boundary lines have fallen for me in pleasant places. Surely I have a delightful inheritance. I will praise the Lord who counsels me. Even at night my heart instructs me. I have set the Lord always before me. Because he is at my right hand, I will not be shaken. Therefore my heart is glad and my tongue rejoices. My body also will rest secure, because you will not abandon me to the grave, nor will you let your Holy One see decay. You have made known to me the path of life. You will fill me with joy in your presence, with eternal pleasures at your right hand. Psalm 17. Hear, O Lord, my righteous plea. Listen to my cry. Give ear to my prayer. It does not rise from deceitful lips. May my vindication come from you. May your eyes see what is right. Though you probe my heart and examine me at night, though you test me, you will find nothing. I have resolved that my mouth will not sin. As for the deeds of men, by the word of your lips I have kept myself from the ways of the violent. My steps have held to your paths. My feet have not slipped. I call on you, O God, for you will answer me. Give ear to me and hear my prayer. Show the wonder of your great love. You who save by your right hand those who take refuge in you from their foes. Keep me as the apple of your eye. Hide me in the shadow of your wings from the wicked who assail me, from my mortal enemies who surround me. They close up their callous hearts, and their mouths speak with arrogance. They have tracked me down. They now surround me with eyes alert to throw me to the ground. They are like a lion hungry for prey, like a great lion crouching in cover. Rise up, O Lord, confront them, bring them down. Rescue me from the wicked by your sword. O Lord, by your hand, save me from such men, from men of this world whose reward is in this life. You still the hunger of those you cherish. Their sons have plenty, and they store up wealth for their children. And I, in righteousness, I will see your face. When I awake, I will be satisfied with seeing your likeness. Psalm 18. I love you, O Lord, my strength. The Lord is my rock, my fortress, and my deliverer. My God is my rock, in whom I take refuge. He is my shield and the horn of my salvation, my stronghold. I call to the Lord who is worthy of praise, and I am saved from my enemies. The cords of death entangled me. The torrents of destruction overwhelmed me. The cords of the grave coiled around me. The snares of death confronted me. In my distress, I called to the Lord. I cried to my God for help. From his temple he heard my voice. My cry came before him into his ears. The earth trembled and quaked, and the foundations of the mountains shook. They trembled because he was angry. Smoke rose from his nostrils. Consuming fire came from his mouth. Burning coals blazed out of it. He parted the heavens and came down. Dark clouds were under his feet. He mounted the cherubim and flew. He soared on the wings of the wind. He made darkness his covering, his canopy around him, the dark rain clouds of the sky. Out of the brightness of his presence, clouds advanced with hailstones and bolts of lightning. The Lord thundered from heaven. The voice of the Most High resounded. He shot his arrows and scattered the enemies, great bolts of lightning, and routed them. The valleys of the sea were exposed, and the foundations of the earth laid bare at your rebuke, O Lord, at the blast of breath from your nostrils. He reached down from on high and took hold of me. He drew me out of deep waters. He rescued me from my powerful enemy, from my foes who were too strong for me. They confronted me in the day of my disaster, but the Lord was my support. He brought me out into a spacious place. He rescued me because he delighted in me. The Lord has dealt with me according to my righteousness. According to the cleanness of my hands, he has rewarded me. For I have kept the ways of the Lord. I have not done evil by turning from my God. All his laws are before me. I have not turned away from his decrees. I have been blameless before him and have kept myself from sin. The Lord has rewarded me according to my righteousness, according to the cleanness of my hands in his sight. To the faithful, you show yourself faithful. To the blameless, you show yourself blameless. To the pure, you show yourself pure. But to the crooked, you show yourself shrewd. You save the humble, but bring low those whose eyes are haughty. You, O Lord, keep my lamp burning. My God turns my darkness into light. With your help, I can advance against a troop. With my God, I can scale a wall. As for God, his way is perfect. The word of the Lord is flawless. He is a shield for all who take refuge in him. For who is God besides the Lord? And who is the rock except our God? It is God who arms me with strength and makes my way perfect. He makes my feet like the feet of a deer. He enables me to stand on the heights. He trains my hands for battle. My arms can bend a bow of bronze. You give me your shield of victory, and your right hand sustains me. You stoop down to make me great. You broaden the path beneath me so that my ankles do not turn. I pursued my enemies and overtook them. I did not turn back till they were destroyed. I crushed them so that they could not rise. They fell beneath my feet. You armed me with strength for battle. You made my adversaries bow at my feet. You made my enemies turn their backs in flight, and I destroyed my foes. They cried for help, but there was no one to save them. To the Lord, but he did not answer. I beat them as fine as dust borne on the wind. I poured them out like mud in the streets. You have delivered me from the attacks of the people. You have made me the head of nations. People I did not know are subject to me. As soon as they hear me, they obey me. Foreigners cringe before me. They all lose heart. They come trembling from their strongholds. The Lord lives. Praise be to my rock. Exalted be God my Savior. He is the God who avenges me, who subdues nations under me, who saves me from my enemies. You exalted me above my foes. From violent men you rescued me. Therefore I will praise you among the nations, O Lord. I will sing praises to your name. He gives his king great victories. He shows unfailing kindness to his anointed, to David and his descendants forever. Psalm 19. The heavens declare the glory of God. The skies proclaim the work of his hands. Day after day they pour forth speech. Night after night they display knowledge. There is no speech or language where their voice is not heard. Their voice goes out into all the earth, their words to the ends of the world. In the heavens he has pitched a tent for the sun, which is like a bridegroom coming forth from his pavilion, like a champion rejoicing to run his course. It rises at one end of the heavens and makes its circuit to the other. Nothing is hidden from its heat. The law of the Lord is perfect, reviving the soul. The statutes of the Lord are trustworthy, making wise the simple. The precepts of the Lord are right, giving joy to the heart. The commands of the Lord are radiant, giving light to the eyes. The fear of the Lord is pure, enduring forever. The ordinances of the Lord are sure and altogether righteous. They are more precious than gold, than much pure gold. They are sweeter than honey from the comb. By them is your servant warned. In keeping them there is great reward. Who can discern his errors? Forgive my hidden faults. Keep your servant also from willful sins. May they not rule over me. Then I will be blameless, innocent of great transgression. May the words of my mouth and the meditation of my heart be pleasing in your sight, O Lord, my rock and my redeemer. Psalm 20. May the Lord answer you when you are in distress. May the name of the God of Jacob protect you. May he send you help from the sanctuary and grant you support from Zion. May he remember all your sacrifices and accept your burnt offerings. May he give you the desire of your heart and make all your plans succeed. We will shout for joy when you are victorious and will lift up our banners in the name of our God. May the Lord grant all your requests. Now I know that the Lord saves his anointed. He answers him from his holy heaven with the saving power of his right hand. Some trust in chariots and some in horses, but we trust in the name of the Lord our God. They are brought to their knees and fall, but we rise up and stand firm. O Lord, save the king. Answer us when we call. Psalm 21. O Lord, the king rejoices in your strength. How great is his joy in the victories you give. You have granted him the desire of his heart and have not withheld the request of his lips. You welcomed him with rich blessings and placed a crown of pure gold on his head. He asked you for life, and you gave it to him, length of days forever and ever. Through the victories you gave, his glory is great. You have bestowed on him splendor and majesty. Surely you have granted him eternal blessings and made him glad with the joy of your presence. For the king trusts in the Lord. Through the unfailing love of the Most High, he will not be shaken. Your hand will lay hold on all your enemies. Your right hand will seize your foes. At the time of your appearing, you will make them like a fiery furnace. In his wrath, the Lord will swallow them up and his fire will consume them. You will destroy their descendants from the earth, their posterity from mankind. Though they plot evil against you and devise wicked schemes, they cannot succeed. For you will make them turn their backs when you aim at them with drawn bow. Be exalted, O Lord, in your strength. We will sing and praise your might. Psalm 22. My God, why have you forsaken me? Why are you so far from saving me, so far from the words of my groaning? O my God, I cry out by day, but you do not answer, by night, and am not silent. Yet you are enthroned as the Holy One. You are the praise of Israel. In you our fathers put their trust. They trusted and you delivered them. They cried to you and were saved. In you they trusted and were not disappointed. But I am a worm and not a man, scorned by men and despised by the people. All who see me mock me. They hurl insults, shaking their heads. He trusts in the Lord. Let the Lord rescue him. Let him deliver him, since he delights in him. Yet you brought me out of the womb. You made me trust in you, even at my mother's breast. From birth I was cast upon you. From my mother's womb you have been my God. Do not be far from me, for trouble is near, and there is no one to help. Many bulls surround me, strong bulls of Bashan encircle me. Roaring lions tearing their prey open their mouths wide against me. I am poured out like water, and all my bones are out of joint. My heart has turned to wax. It has melted away within me. My strength is dried up like a potsherd, and my tongue sticks to the roof of my mouth. You lay me in the dust of death. Dogs have surrounded me. A band of evil men has encircled me. They have pierced my hands and my feet. I can count all my bones. People stare and gloat over me. They divide my garments among them and cast lots for my clothing. But you, O Lord, be not far off. All my strength come quickly to help me. Deliver my life from the sword, my precious life from the power of the dogs. Rescue me from the mouth of the lion. Save me from the horns of the wild oxen. I will declare your name to my brothers. In the congregation I will praise you. You who fear the Lord, praise him. All you descendants of Jacob, honor him. Revere him, all you descendants of Israel. For he has not despised or disdained the suffering of the afflicted one. He has not hidden his face from him, but has listened to his cry for help. From you comes the theme of my praise in the great assembly. Before those who fear you will I fulfill my vows. The poor will eat and be satisfied. They who seek the Lord will praise him. May your hearts live forever. All the ends of the earth will remember and turn to the Lord, and all the families of the nations will bow down before him. For dominion belongs to the Lord, and he rules over the nations. All the rich of the earth will feast and worship. All who go down to the dust will kneel before him, those who cannot keep themselves alive. Posterity will serve him. Future generations will be told about the Lord. They will proclaim his righteousness to a people yet unborn, for he has done it. Psalm 23. The Lord is my shepherd, I shall not be in want. He makes me lie down in green pastures. He leads me beside quiet waters. He restores my soul. He guides me in paths of righteousness for his name's sake. Even though I walk through the valley of the shadow of death, I will fear no evil, for you are with me. Your rod and your staff, they comfort me. You prepare a table before me in the presence of my enemies. You anoint my head with oil. My cup overflows. Surely goodness and love will follow me all the days of my life, and I will dwell in the house of the Lord forever. Psalm 24. The earth is the Lord's, and everything in it, the world and all who live in it. For he founded it upon the seas and established it upon the waters. Who may ascend the hill of the Lord? Who may stand in his holy place? He who has clean hands and a pure heart, who does not lift up his soul to an idol or swear by what is false, he will receive blessing from the Lord and vindication from God his Savior. Such is the generation of those who seek him, who seek your face, O God of Jacob. Lift up your heads, O you gates. Be lifted up, you ancient doors, that the King of glory may come in. Who is this King of glory? The Lord strong and mighty, the Lord mighty in battle. Lift up your heads, O you gates, lift them up, you ancient doors, that the King of Glory may come in. Who is he, this King of Glory? The Lord Almighty, he is the King of Glory. Psalm 25. To you, O Lord, I lift up my soul. In you I trust, O my God. Do not let me be put to shame, nor let my enemies triumph over me. No one whose hope is in you will ever be put to shame, but they will be put to shame who are treacherous without excuse. Show me your ways, O Lord. Teach me your paths. Guide me in your truth and teach me, for you are God my Savior, and my hope is in you all day long. Remember, O Lord, your great mercy and love, for they are from of old. Remember not the sins of my youth and my rebellious ways. According to your love, remember me, for you are good, O Lord. Good and upright is the Lord. Therefore he instructs sinners in his ways. He guides the humble in what is right and teaches them his way. All the ways of the Lord are loving and faithful for those who keep the demands of his covenant. For the sake of your name, O Lord, forgive my iniquity, though it is great. Who then is the man that fears the Lord? He will instruct him in the way chosen for him. He will spend his days in prosperity, and his descendants will inherit the land. The Lord confides in those who fear him. He makes his covenant known to them. My eyes are ever on the Lord, for only he will release my feet from the snare. Turn to me and be gracious to me, for I am lonely and afflicted. The troubles of my heart have multiplied. Free me from my anguish. Look upon my affliction and my distress, and take away all my sins. See how my enemies have increased and how fiercely they hate me. Guard my life and rescue me. Let me not be put to shame, for I take refuge in you. May integrity and uprightness protect me, because my hope is in you. Redeem Israel, O God, from all their troubles. Psalm 26. Vindicate me, O Lord, for I have led a blameless life. I have trusted in the Lord without wavering. Test me, O Lord, and try me. Examine my heart and my mind. For your love is ever before me, and I walk continually in your truth. I do not sit with deceitful men, nor do I consort with hypocrites. I abhor the assembly of evildoers and refuse to sit with the wicked. I wash my hands in innocence and go about your altar, O Lord, proclaiming aloud your praise and telling of all your wonderful deeds. I love the house where you live, O Lord, the place where your glory dwells. Do not take away my soul along with sinners, my life with bloodthirsty men, in whose hands are wicked schemes, whose right hands are full of bribes. But I lead a blameless life. Redeem me and be merciful to me. My feet stand on level ground. In the great assembly, I will praise the Lord. Psalm 27. The Lord is my light and my salvation. Whom shall I fear? The Lord is the stronghold of my life. Of whom shall I be afraid? When evil men advance against me to devour my flesh, when my enemies and my foes attack me, they will stumble and fall. Though an army besiege me, my heart will not fear. Though war break out against me, even then will I be confident. One thing I ask of the Lord, this is what I seek: that I may dwell in the house of the Lord all the days of my life, to gaze upon the beauty of the Lord and to seek him in his temple. For in the day of trouble he will keep me safe in his dwelling. He will hide me in the shelter of his tabernacle and set me high upon a rock. Then my head will be exalted above the enemies who surround me. At his tabernacle I will sacrifice with shouts of joy. I will sing and make music to the Lord. Hear my voice when I call, O Lord. Be merciful to me and answer me. My heart says of you, seek his face. Your face, Lord, I will seek. Do not hide your face from me. Do not turn your servant away in anger. You have been my helper. Do not reject me or forsake me, O God, my Savior. Though my father and mother forsake me, the Lord will receive me. Teach me your way, O Lord. Lead me in a straight path because of my oppressors. Do not turn me over to the desire of my foes, for false witnesses rise up against me, breathing out violence. I am still confident of this. I will see the goodness of the Lord in the land of the living. Wait for the Lord. Be strong and take heart, and wait for the Lord. Psalm 28. To you I call, O Lord, my rock. Do not turn a deaf ear to me. For if you remain silent, I will be like those who have gone down to the pit. Hear my cry for mercy as I call to you for help, as I lift up my hands toward your most holy place. Do not drag me away with the wicked, for those who do evil, who speak cordially with their neighbors but harbor malice in their hearts. Repay them for their deeds and for their evil work. Repay them for what their hands have done, and bring back upon them what they deserve. Since they show no regard for the works of the Lord and what his hands have done, he will tear them down and never build them up again. Praise be to the Lord, for he has heard my cry for mercy. The Lord is my strength and my shield. My heart trusts in him, and I am helped. My heart leaps for joy, and I will give thanks to him in song. The Lord is the strength of his people, a fortress of salvation for his anointed one. Save your people and bless your inheritance. Be their shepherd and carry them forever. Psalm 29. Ascribe to the Lord, O mighty ones, ascribe to the Lord glory and strength. Ascribe to the Lord the glory due his name. Worship the Lord in the splendor of his holiness. The voice of the Lord is over the waters. The God of glory thunders. The Lord thunders over the mighty waters. The voice of the Lord is powerful. The voice of the Lord is majestic. The voice of the Lord breaks the cedars. The Lord breaks in pieces the cedars of Lebanon. He makes Lebanon skip like a calf, Sirion like a young wild ox. The voice of the Lord strikes with flashes of lightning. The voice of the Lord shakes the desert. The Lord shakes the desert of Kadesh. The voice of the Lord twists the oaks and strips the forests bare, and in his temple all cry, Glory! The Lord sits enthroned over the flood. The Lord is enthroned as king forever. The Lord gives strength to his people. The Lord blesses his people with peace. Psalm 30. I will exalt you, O Lord, for you lifted me out of the depths and did not let my enemies gloat over me. O Lord, my God, I called to you for help, and you healed me. O Lord, you brought me up from the grave. You spared me from going down into the pit. Sing to the Lord, you saints of his. Praise his holy name, for his anger lasts only a moment, but his favor lasts a lifetime. Weeping may remain for a night, but rejoicing comes in the morning. When I felt secure, I said, I will never be shaken. O Lord, when you favored me, you made my mountain stand firm. But when you hid your face, I was dismayed. To you, O Lord, I called. To the Lord I cried for mercy. What gain is there in my destruction and my going down into the pit? Will the dust praise you? Will it proclaim your faithfulness? Hear, O Lord, and be merciful to me. O Lord, be my help. You turned my wailing into dancing. You removed my sackcloth and clothed me with joy, that my heart may sing to you and not be silent. O Lord my God, I will give you thanks forever. Psalm 31. In you, O Lord, I have taken refuge. Let me never be put to shame. Deliver me in your righteousness. Turn your ear to me. Come quickly to my rescue. Be my rock of refuge, a strong fortress to save me. Since you are my rock and my fortress, for the sake of your name, lead and guide me. Free me from the trap that is set for me, for you are my refuge. Into your hands I commit my spirit. Redeem me, O Lord, the God of truth. I hate those who cling to worthless idols. I trust in the Lord. I will be glad and rejoice in your love, for you saw my affliction and knew the anguish of my soul. You have not handed me over to the enemy, but have set my feet in a spacious place. Be merciful to me, O Lord, for I am in distress. My eyes grow weak with sorrow, my soul and my body with grief. My life is consumed by anguish, and my years by groaning. My strength fails because of my affliction, and my bones grow weak. Because of all my enemies, I am the utter contempt of my neighbors. I am a dread to my friends. Those who see me in the street flee from me. I am forgotten by them as though I were dead. I have become like broken pottery. For I hear the slander of many. There is terror on every side. They conspire against me and plot to take my life. But I trust in you, O Lord. I say, you are my God. My times are in your hands. Deliver me from my enemies and from those who pursue me. Let your face shine on your servant. Save me in your unfailing love. Let me not be put to shame, O Lord, for I have cried out to you. But let the wicked be put to shame and lie silent in the grave. Let their lying lips be silenced, for with pride and contempt they speak arrogantly against the righteous. How great is your goodness, which you have stored up for those who fear you, which you bestow in the sight of men on those who take refuge in you. In the shelter of your presence you hide them from the intrigues of men. In your dwelling you keep them safe from accusing tongues. Praise be to the Lord, for he showed his wonderful love to me. When I was in a besieged city, in my alarm I said, I am cut off from your sight. Yet you heard my cry for mercy when I called to you for help. Love the Lord, all his saints. The Lord preserves the faithful, but the proud he pays back in full. Be strong and take heart, all you who hope in the Lord.

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1: Psalm 32. Blessed is he whose transgressions are forgiven, whose sins are covered. Blessed is the man whose sin the Lord does not count against him, and in whose spirit is no deceit. When I kept silent, my bones wasted away through my groaning all day long. For day and night your hand was heavy upon me, my strength was sapped as in the heat of summer. Then I acknowledged my sin to you, and did not cover up my iniquity. I said, I will confess my transgressions to the Lord, and you forgave the guilt of my sin. Therefore let everyone who is godly pray to you where you may be found. Surely when the mighty waters rise, they will not reach him. You are my hiding place. You will protect me from trouble and surround me with songs of deliverance. I will instruct you and teach you in the way you should go. I will counsel you and watch over you. Do not be like the horse or the mule, which have no understanding, but must be controlled by bit and bridle, or they will not come to you. Many are the woes of the wicked, but the Lord's unfailing love surrounds the man who trusts in him. Rejoice in the Lord and be glad, you righteous. Sing, all you who are upright in heart. Psalm 33. Sing joyfully to the Lord, you righteous. It is fitting for the upright to praise him. Praise the Lord with the harp. Make music to him on the 10-stringed lyre.